0: smells so musty. She would have liked to wash everything in a good, strong, sweet-smelling detergent. As Jamie got into bed, he still felt uneasy, and it wasn't because he was worried about being caught. Claudia had planned everything so well that he didn't concern himself about that. The strange way he felt had little to do with the strange place in which they were sleeping. Claudia felt it too. Jamie lay there thinking. Finally, realization came.
1: "You know, Claude," he whispered, "I didn't brush my teeth."
0: Claudia answered,
1: "Well, Jamie, you can't always brush after every meal."
0: They both laughed very quietly.
1: "Tomorrow," Claudia reassured him, "we'll be even better organized."
0: It was much earlier than her bedtime at home, but still Claudia felt tired. She thought she might have an iron deficiency anemia, tired blood. Perhaps the pressures of everyday stress and strain had gotten her down. Maybe she was lightheaded from hunger. Her brain cells were being robbed of vitally needed oxygen for good growth and...
1: Yawn.
0: She shouldn't have worried. It had been an unusually busy day. A busy and unusual day. So she lay there in the great quiet of the museum, next to the warm quiet of her brother, and allowed the soft stillness to settle around them. A comforter of quiet. The silence seeped from their heads to their souls and into their souls. They stretched out and relaxed. Instead of oxygen and stress, Claudia thought now of hushed and quiet words. Glide, fur, banana, peace. Even the footsteps of the night watchman added only an accented quarter note to the silence that had become a hum, a lullaby. They lay perfectly still, even long after he passed. Then they whispered good night to each other and fell asleep. They were quiet sleepers, and hidden by the heaviness of the dark, they were easily not discovered. Of course, Saxonburg, the draperies of that bed helped, too. Chapter 4. Claudia and Jamie awoke very early the next morning. It was still dark. Their stomachs felt like tubes of toothpaste that had been all squeezed out, giant economy-sized tubes. They had to be out of bed and out of sight before the museum staff came on duty. Neither was accustomed to getting up so early, to feeling so unwashed, or feeling so hungry. They dressed in silence. Each felt that peculiar chill that comes from getting up in the early morning, the chill that must come from one's own bloodstream, for it comes in summer as well as winter, from some inside part of you that knows it is early morning. Claudia always dreaded that brief moment when her pajamas were shed and her underwear was not yet on. Even before she began undressing, she always had her underwear laid out on the bed in the right direction, right for getting into as quickly as possible. She did this now, too. But she hurried less, pulling her petticoat down over her head. She took good long whiffs of the wonderful essence of detergent and clean Dacron cotton which floated down with the petticoat. Next to any kind of elegance, Claudia loved good, clean smells. After they were dressed, Claudia whispered to Jamie,
1: "Let's stash our book bags and instrument cases before we man our stations."
0: They agreed to scatter their belongings. Thus, if the museum officials found one thing, they wouldn't necessarily find all. While still at home, they had removed all identification on their cases, as well as their clothing. Any child who has watched only 1 month's worth of television knows to do that much. Claudia hid her violin case in a sarcophagus that had no lid. It was well above eye level, and Jamie helped hoist her up so that she could reach it. It was a beautifully carved Roman marble sarcophagus. She hid her book bag behind a tapestry screen in the rooms of French furniture. Jamie wanted to hide his things in a mummy case, but Claudia said that would be unnecessarily complicated. The Egyptian wing of the Metropolitan was too far away from their bedroom for the number of risks involved, it might as well be in Egypt. So, the trumpet case was hidden inside a huge urn, and Jamie's book bag was neatly tucked behind a drape that was behind a statue from the Middle Ages. Unfortunately, the museum people had fastened all the drawers of their furniture so that they couldn't be opened. They had never given a thought to the convenience of Jamie Kincaid. Manning their stations meant climbing back into the booths and waiting during the perilous time when the museum was open to the staff, but not to visitors. They washed up, combed their hair, and even brushed their teeth. Then began those long moments. That first morning, they weren't quite sure when the staff would arrive, so they hid good and early. While Claudia stood crouched down waiting, the emptiness and the hollowness of all the museum corridors filled her stomach. She was starved. She spent her time trying not to remember delicious things to eat. Jamie made one slight error that morning. It was almost enough to be caught. When he heard the sound of running water, he assumed that some male visitor was using the men's room to wash up. He checked his watch and saw that it was 10:05. He knew that the museum officially opened at 10:00, so he stepped down to walk out of his booth. It was not, however, a museum visitor who had turned on the water tap. It was a janitor filling his bucket. He was leaning down in the act of wringing out his mop when he saw Jamie's legs appear from nowhere and then saw Jamie emerge. "Where'd you come from?" he asked. Jamie smiled and nodded. "Mother always says that I came from heaven." He bowed politely and walked out, delighted with his brush with danger. He could hardly wait to tell Claudia. Claudia chose not to be amused on so empty a stomach. The museum restaurant wouldn't open until 11:30, and the snack bar wouldn't open until after that. So they left the museum to get breakfast. They went to the automat and used up a dollar's worth of Bruce's nickels. Jamie allotted 10 nickels to Claudia and kept 10 for himself. Jamie bought a cheese sandwich and coffee. After eating these, he still felt hungry and told Claudia she could have 25 cents more for pie if she wished. Claudia, who had eaten cereal and drunk pineapple juice, scolded him about the need to eat properly. Breakfast food for breakfast and lunch food for lunch. Jamie countered with complaints about Claudia's narrow-mindedness. They were better organized that second day. Knowing that they could not afford more than 2 meals a day, they stopped at a grocery and brought small packages of peanut butter crackers for the night. They hid them in various pockets in their clothing. They decided to join a school group for lunch at the snack bar. There were certainly enough to choose from. That way their faces would always just be part of the crowd. Upon their return to the museum, Claudia informed Jamie that they should take advantage of the wonderful opportunity they had to learn and to study. No other children in all the world since the world began had had such an opportunity. So she set forth for herself and for her brother the task of learning everything about the museum. One thing at a time. Claudia probably didn't realize that the museum has over 365,000 works of art. Well, even if she had, she could not have been convinced that learning everything about everything was not possible. Her ambitions were as enormous and as multidirectional as the museum itself. Every day they would pick a different gallery about which they would learn everything. He could pick first. She would pick second, he third, and so on, just like the television schedule at home. Jamie considered learning something every day outrageous. It was not only outrageous, it was unnecessary. Claudia simply did not know how to escape. He thought he would put a quick end to this part of their runaway career. He chose the galleries of the Italian Renaissance. He didn't even know what the Renaissance was, except that it sounded important, and there seemed to be an awful lot of it. He figured that Claudia would soon give up in despair. When she gave Jamie first pick, Claudia had been certain that he would choose arms and armor.

she could figure out that meant bare bodies. Many painters of the Italian Renaissance had painted huge, billowy, bosomy, naked ladies. She was amazed at Jamie. She thought he was too young for that. He was. She never even considered the possibility that he wanted her to be bored. She had given him first choice, and she was stuck with it. So she marched with him toward the long, wide stairway, straight in from the main entrance, which leads directly to the Hall of the Italian Renaissance. If you think of doing something in New York City, you can be certain that at least 2,000 other people have that same thought. And of the 2,000 who do, about 1,000 will be standing in line waiting to do it. That day was no exception. There were at least 1,000 people waiting in line to see things in the Hall of the Italian Renaissance. Claudia and Jamie did not think that there was anything unusual about the size of the crowd. This was New York. Crowded was part of the definition of New York. Too many art experts, Saxenberg, crowded is part of the definition of the Italian Renaissance, too. It was a time much like this. Artistic activity was everywhere. Keeping track of the artists of the 15th and 16th centuries in Italy is as difficult as keeping track of the tax laws in the 1950s and 60s in the United States, and almost as complicated. As they reached the top of the stairs, a guard said, "Line forms to the right, single file, please." They did as they were told, partly because they didn't want to offend any guard or even attract his attention, and partly because the crowd made them. Ladies' arms draped with pocketbooks and men's arms draped with coats formed a barrier as difficult to get through as barbed wire. Claudia and Jamie stood in the manner of all children who are standing in line. They stood leaning back with their necks stretched and their heads tilted away, way back, making a vain effort to see over the shoulders of the tall adult who always appears in front of them. Jamie could see nothing but the coat of the man in front of him. Claudia could see nothing but a piece of Jamie's head, plus the coat of the man in front of Jamie. They realized that they were approaching something out of the ordinary when they saw a newspaper cameraman walking along the edge of the crowd. The newsman carried a large black flash camera, which had Times stenciled in white on its case. Jamie tried to slow down to the pace of the photographer. He didn't know what he was having his picture taken for, but he liked getting his picture taken, especially for a newspaper. Once, when his class had visited the fire department, his picture had been in the paper at home. He had bought 7 copies of the paper and used that page for book covers. When the book covers began to tear, he covered the covers with saran wrap. They were still in his bookcase at home. Claudia sensed danger. At least she remembered that they had run away from home, and she didn't want any New York paper advertising her whereabouts, or Jamie's either, especially if her parents happened to be looking for her. Someone in Greenwich was bound to read the New York Times and tell her folks. It would be more than a clue. It would be like booking anyone looking for them on a chartered bus ride straight to the hideaway. Wouldn't her brother ever learn inconspicuous? She shoved him. He almost fell into the man in the coat. Jamie turned to Claudia and gave her an awful look. Claudia paid no attention, for now they reached what everyone was standing in line to see. A statue of an angel. Her arms were folded and she was looking holy. As Claudia passed by, she thought that that angel was the most beautiful, most graceful little statue she had ever seen. She wanted to stop and stare. She almost did, but the crowd wouldn't let her. As Jamie passed by, he thought that he would get even with Claudia for shoving him. They followed the line to the end of the Renaissance Hall. When the velvet ropes that had guided the crowd by creating a narrow street within the room ended, they found themselves going down a staircase to the main floor. Claudia was lost in remembrance of the beautiful angel she had just seen. Why did she seem so important? And why was she so special? Of course, she was beautiful.

0: graceful, polished, but so were many other things at the museum. Her sarcophagus, for example, the one in which her violin case was hidden. And why was there all that commotion about her? The man had come to take pictures. There would be something about it in tomorrow's paper. They could find out from the newspapers. She spoke to Jamie. "We'll have to buy a New York Times tomorrow to see the picture." Jamie was still mad about that shove. Why would he want to buy the paper? He wouldn't be in the picture. He chose to fight Claudia with the one weapon he had, the power of the purse. He answered, "We can't afford a New York Times. It costs a dime." "We've got to get one, Jamie. Don't you want to know what's so important about that statue? Why everyone is standing in line to see it?" Jamie felt that letting Claudia know that she couldn't get away with shoving him in public was more important than his curiosity.
1: "Well, perhaps tomorrow you can push someone down and grab his paper while he's trying to get up. I'm afraid, though, that our budget won't allow this expense."
0: They walked for a short while before Claudia said,
1: "I'll find out some way."
0: She was determined about that. She was also determined about learning. They wouldn't skip a lesson so easily.
1: "Since we can't learn everything about the Italian Renaissance today, let's learn everything about the Egyptian rooms. That will be our lesson instead."
0: Jamie liked the mummies, even if he didn't like lessons, so they walked together to the Egyptian wing. There they encountered a class that was also touring the halls. Each child in the class wore a round circle of blue construction paper on which was written in magic marker, "Group 6, WPS. The class was seated on little rubber mats around a glass case, within which was a mummy case, within which was the mummy they were talking about. The teacher sat on a folding stool. Both Claudia and Jamie wandered over toward the class and soon became part of it, almost. They listened to the guide, a very pretty young lady who worked for the museum, and they learned a lot. They didn't even mind. They were surprised that they could actually learn something when they weren't in class. The guide told them how mummies were prepared and how Egypt's dry climate helped to preserve them. She told them about digging for tombs, and she told them about the beautiful princess Sithat Hor-Uhunut, whose jewelry they would see in another room. Before they left this room, however, she wanted to know if there were any questions. Since I'm sure this group was typical of all the school groups that I've observed at the museum, I can tell you what they were doing. At least 12 members of Group 6 WPS were busy poking each other. 12 were wondering when they would eat. 4 were worried about how long it would be before they could get a drink of water. Only Jamie had a question.
1: "How much did it cost to become a mummy?"
0: The pretty guide thought he was part of the class. The teacher thought that he was planted in the audience to pep up the discussion. The class knew that he was an imposter. When they bothered to notice Claudia, they knew that she was one also. But the class had the good manners that come with not caring. They would leave the imposters alone. The question, however, would have caused at least 10 of them to stop poking at each other, 6 to forget about eating, and 3 others to find the need for drink suddenly less urgent. It caused Claudia to want to embalm Jamie in a vat of mummy fluid right that minute. That would teach him inconspicuous. The guide told Jamie that some people saved all their lives so that they could become mummies. It was indeed expensive. One of the students called out, "You might even say it costs him his life." Everyone laughed. Then they picked up their rubber mats and walked to the next room. Claudia was ready to pull Jamie out of line and make him learn another part of the museum today, but she got a glimpse of the room they were to go to next. It was filled with jewelry, case after case of it. So they followed the class into that hall. After a short talk there, the guide bid them goodbye and mentioned that they might enjoy buying some of the museum pamphlets on Egypt. Jamie asked if they were expensive. The guide answered, "Some are as inexpensive as a copy of the Sunday New York Times. Others cost much more." Jamie looked over at Claudia. He shouldn't have. Claudia looked as satisfied as the bronze statue of the Egyptian cat she was standing near. The only real difference between them was that the cat wore tiny golden earrings and looked a trifle less smug. They got the New York Times the next day. Neither Claudia nor Jamie bought it. The man who left it on the counter while he was looking at the reproductions of antique jewelry bought it. The Kincaids stole it from him. They left the museum immediately thereafter. Claudia read the paper while they ate breakfast at Horn and Hardart's. That morning she didn't eat breakfast food for breakfast. Crackers and roasted chestnuts in bed at night satisfied only a small corner of her hunger. Being hungry was the most inconvenient part of running away. She meant to eat heartily for every cent Jamie gave her. She bought macaroni and cheese casserole, baked beans and coffee that morning. Jamie got the same. The information they wanted was on the first page of the second section of the Times. The headline said, "Record crowd views museum bargain." There were three pictures, one of the record crowd standing in line, one of the statue itself, and one of the director of the museum with an assistant. The article was as follows. Officials of the Metropolitan Museum of Art report that 100,000 people climbed the great stairway to catch a glimpse of one of its newest acquisitions, a 24-inch statue called Angel. Interest in the marble piece arises from the unusual circumstances attending its acquisition by the museum and from the belief that it may be the work of the Italian Renaissance master Michelangelo. If proof is found that it is an early work of Michelangelo, the museum will have purchased the greatest bargain in art history. It was purchased at an auction last year for $225. Considering that recently Prince Franz Joseph II accepted an offer of $5 million for a small painting by Leonardo da Vinci, an artist of the same period and of similar merit, will give some idea of how great a bargain this is. The museum purchased the statue last year when one of its curators spotted it during a preview showing of works to be auctioned by the Parc Benet Galleries. His initial suspicion that it might be the work of Michelangelo was confirmed by several other museum officials, all of whom kept their thoughts quiet in a successful effort to keep the bidding from being driven higher. The statue has been the subject of exhaustive tests and study by the museum staff, as well as art experts from abroad. Most believe it to have been done about 470 years ago when Michelangelo was in his early 20s. The statue was acquired by the Parc Benet Galleries from the collection of Mrs. Basil E. Frankweiler. She claims to have purchased it from a dealer in Bologna, Italy, before World War II. Mrs. Frankweiler's residence on East 63rd Street was long a Manhattan showplace for what many considered one of the finest private collections of art in the Western Hemisphere. Others considered it a gigantic hodgepodge of the great and the mediocre. Mrs. Frankweiler closed her Manhattan residence 3 years ago. Important pieces from its contents have found their way to various auctions and galleries since that time. Mr. Frankweiler amassed a fortune from the corn oil industry and from developing many corn products. He died in 1947. Mrs. Frankweiler now lives on her country estate in Farmington, Connecticut. Her home, which at one time was open to the greats in the worlds of art, business, and politics, is now closed to all but her staff, her advisors, and a few close friends. The Frankweilers had no children. A museum spokesman said yesterday, "Whether or not conclusive proof will be found that this was the work of Michelangelo, we are pleased with our purchase." Although Michelangelo Buonarroti is perhaps best known for his paintings of the Sistine Chapel in Rome, he always considered himself a sculptor and primarily a sculptor of marble. The question of whether the museum has acquired one of his lesser-known masterpieces still awaits a final answer. We'll continue from this point next week. If you have questions or comments about what we're doing or how we're doing it, or a book for me to read, which would be lovely, please call 312-447-3439. You can always find our full schedule and listen to previous podcasts at www.chicagolighthouse.org/radio. Thank you, as always, for listening. I'm Linda Kimbrough. Good night.
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5: 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Under pressure. Hypertension is on the rise, and it's linked to not only heart disease, but also stroke and cognitive decline. By Nina Arwal from the New York Times. In the United States, nearly half of adults have high blood pressure or hypertension. Known as a silent killer, the condition can contribute to heart attack, stroke, and heart failure without ever causing symptoms. Although it was once thought to affect mostly older people, research now shows that an increasing share of people ages 35 to 64 are dying of heart disease related to it. Hypertension matters so much because it's the most modifiable risk factor for cardiovascular disease, stroke, and now the evidence suggests this may be true for cognitive decline, says Eduardo Sanchez, MD, Chief Medical Officer for Prevention at the American Heart Association. Lifestyle changes in medication can help bring blood pressure down, which changes the trajectory very, very dramatically when it comes to heart attack and stroke, he says. Even simple steps can help get your blood pressure in check. It sounds obvious, but just knowing your blood pressure is a great place to start. More than half of people with uncontrolled hypertension aren't aware they have it, according to some estimates. Blood pressure, the force that blood exerts on your arterial walls, is measured in millimeters of mercury, mmHg. It is given in two numbers. The top number, systolic pressure, measures the force when blood is pumped out of your heart. The bottom number, diastolic pressure, measures the force between beats when your heart is filling with blood. Normal blood pressure is below 120 over 80 mmHg. Above that level, Dr. Sanchez says, damage begins to occur to blood vessels and the organs they supply, including the kidneys, heart, and brain. It's important to have your blood pressure checked at least annually, says Jennifer Cluett, MD, director of the Complex Hypertension Clinic at Beth Israel Deaconess Medical Center in Boston. Make sure it's measured the right way, with the right size cuff, and when you are sitting with both feet flat on the floor, having your upper arm supported at heart level and are not talking. The typical setting in a busy primary care clinic, where somebody's sitting on an exam table with their legs dangling and their arm not supported while somebody is talking to them, is not the right way, Dr. Cluett says. Up to 30% of patients also may experience white coat hypertension, which is when blood pressure levels become elevated at the doctor's office. For this reason, blood pressure management guidelines recommend checking at home, too, to confirm a diagnosis and manage the condition. It's important to understand your personal risk. There can be many causes of hypertension, says Fatima Coronado, MD, Associate Director for Science in the Division of Heart Disease and Stroke Prevention of the Centers for Disease Control and Prevention, CDC. The condition develops over time as a result of both genetic and environmental factors, including smoking, excess weight, and poor sleep. People whose parent or grandparent suffered a heart attack or stroke can be at increased genetic risk for high blood pressure, she says. Age influences risk because our arteries stiffen as we get older. Additionally, hypertension is more prevalent among men than women, and more common among Black people than among white, Latino, or Asian people, according to CDC data. Some women develop high blood pressure during pregnancy, which can be dangerous to the mother and the fetus. Martha Gulati, MD, director of the Davis Woman's Heart Center at Houston Methodist Hospital, says the condition should be treated during pregnancy and women should be followed by a cardiologist afterward because they are at an increased risk of high blood pressure and cardiovascular disease. Diet also plays a major role. You've heard it before. Eat healthy for your heart. Specifically, among 22 lifestyle changes and stress-reducing techniques for reducing blood pressure, the dietary approaches to stop hypertension, or DASH, eating plan was found to be the most effective, according to an analysis of more than 100 studies. One reason may be that it centers food rich in potassium, an electrolyte that helps your body get rid of sodium and that relaxes your artery walls. Sodium causes the body to retain water, increasing the fluid and the pressure inside blood vessels. Bananas aren't the only easy source of potassium. An avocado or 1 cup of diced cantaloupe contains even more of it than a medium banana. And citrus fruits like oranges are also rich in the electrolyte, as are leafy greens like spinach and Swiss chard. You can lower your blood pressure further by reducing your sodium intake, Dr. Gulati says. The American Heart Association recommends that people consume no more than 2,300 milligrams of sodium per day, and ideally much less. In the United States, most of the sodium in people's diets comes from restaurant meals and processed foods. Cutting down on those foods, swapping a frozen dinner or a slice of pizza for the salad bar, for example, or making small changes in your food shopping can make a big difference. Look for low-sodium versions of sauces. Rinse canned beans and vegetables, which are often stored in salty water for preservation, before eating them. Alcohol intake is also associated with increased blood pressure. Doctors suggest aiming for total abstinence. The benefits of cutting back seem greatest for those who usually consume more than 2 drinks per day. Aerobic exercise, which strengthens your heart so it can pump with less effort, was the second most effective intervention after the DASH diet. Isometric resistance exercise, when you contract muscles and hold a position, such as a wall squat or a plank, was the third. Isometric exercise can help blood vessels dilate, which improves blood flow. Exercise also reduces stress, as can meditation, yoga, prayer, and other types of religious practice, says Dr. Sanchez. And while exercise is beneficial even if you don't lose weight, dropping excess pounds can also help reduce blood pressure, says Dr. Kluwit. The goal of treatment is to keep the blood pressure below 130 over 80, though under 120 over 80 is even better. Often that requires medication. There are several effective generic options that doctors can prescribe. Patients may need to take multiple types, which doctors say can sometimes be a deterrent. Single pill combinations that include 2 or more blood pressure medications in one tablet are easier to take. While some medications may cause side effects like frequent urination or leg swelling, doctors can tweak drug regimens to mitigate those. Even if you're on medication, changes in your diet and exercise can still help and can lower your odds of all sorts of negative health outcomes. As Dr. Kluwit puts it, Lifestyle changes help more than just your blood pressure number. Here's our next story. Not in a celebratory mood? America has overcome hard times before, and these five historical facts prove it. By Charlotte Hilton Anderson. Professor Greg Jackson spent 3 years staring into the darkest corners of American history and came out the other side with something surprising. Hope. It's all over the news. The president stands accused of raiding federal funds for personal projects. Members of Congress are caught paying and accepting bribes. Rival parties divide voters, then submit multiple conflicting sets of election results from the same state. Florida, predictably, is at the center of the mess. There are riots. The whole dispute ultimately gets handed to a special commission to sort out, and the country doesn't have a new president for months after the election. Sound familiar? This tale of electoral chaos isn't from 2020. Brace yourself. We're talking about 1876. It is unquestionably the most corrupt presidential election we have ever had, says historian Greg Jackson, an associate history professor at Utah Valley University and the host of the wildly popular podcast History That Doesn't Suck, and by a margin that makes everything else pale. Jackson would know. He spent 3 years deep diving into American history for his new book, Been There, Done That, How Our History Shows That We Can Overcome, published just in time for America's 250th birthday, a milestone that, let's be honest, a good portion of the country isn't exactly throwing confetti about. Why cynicism about our country is on the rise. The same day I interviewed Jackson, I interviewed a woman who is 101 years old. When I asked her what she'd say to people who are nervous about these times, I expected her to say something reassuring. Instead, she told me this was hands down the worst this country has ever been, and that people were right to be scared. This is a woman who lived through World War II, the Great Depression, and the Civil Rights Movement. When I told Jackson about my conversation with the woman, he didn't miss a beat. Oh, Thomas Jefferson said the same thing, he said. In the years after the hyper-partisan print wars of the 1790s, wars Jefferson himself helped ignite, by the way, he dramatically lamented that men in Congress used to disagree on policy and then still go to dinner together. Now, he wrote, they crossed the street to avoid each other. Why are people so cruel? Why is society so uncivil? Why? He cried. I'm paraphrasing. It's both hilarious and reassuring, Jackson says, that even Thomas Jefferson, primarily the author of the Declaration of Independence, one of the most brilliant minds in human history, fell into that same human habit of romanticizing the past while feeling very viscerally all the pains and woes of the present. But this cynicism, while understandable, may be misplaced. In fact, that is the whole premise of Jackson's book. Nothing happening today is unprecedented, and not only have we been through worse, but we've actually come through it stronger and better. That's the message Jackson has been carrying to audiences across 30 states with his live show and podcast, which has been downloaded tens of millions of times. At every stop, he hears echoes of my centenarian friend. People are despondent. They feel like things have never been worse. So, if you, too, aren't feeling great about the state of things in America today, it's not just you. And historically speaking, it never was. But then, there were many reasons to be optimistic then, and there are just as many, if not more, reasons to be optimistic about our country now. To prove that to you, I asked Jackson to walk us through five stories in American history that parallel what is happening today. Read on to put the current political climate into perspective and better understand where we can go from here. Misinformation started with the Founding Fathers. If you've seen Hamilton, then you know that the Founding Fathers didn't need social media to get into a battle of diss tracks. Before social media, before cable news, before algorithms, Alexander Hamilton and Thomas Jefferson tried to destroy each other in public, often underhanded ways. I can regale you with tales of this happening in the 1790s, Jackson says, with Alexander Hamilton and Thomas Jefferson doing their best to kill each other in the press, under pseudonyms, basically like someone taking social media today and using bots or fake handles to cover the tracks of what they're saying. The print war Jackson chronicles in Chapter 1 of the book wasn't just about partisan spin. Benjamin Franklin himself, founding father, statesman, flyer of kites in lightning storms, printed an elaborate, completely fabricated horror story to gain leverage in negotiations with Britain. He forged an entire fake edition of a real Boston newspaper, complete with invented accounts of Native Americans scalping hundreds of women, children, and infants. Gruesome enough, he hoped, to shock the British public into supporting American demands for reparations. The story was horrific, and it was pure fiction, Jackson says. It was a blunder, and Ben Franklin knew it. He felt it in his soul the moment he let go of the paper. The lesson isn't that our founders were hypocrites, though maybe a little. It's that misinformation isn't a product of the internet age. It's a product of being human. We've had fake news constantly, Jackson says, noting that we are equipped to deal with it. It is incumbent upon citizens and the Republic to think, to learn, to study. You don't get government by the people without the people doing a lot of work. Violence has always been a part of our politics, and things were really bad in the 1800s. If January 6th made you feel like political violence in America was something new and out of control, consider 1856. Senator Charles Sumner of Massachusetts gave a fiery speech denouncing slavery and mocked a South Carolina senator by name. 2 days later, that senator's cousin, Representative Preston Brooks, walked onto the Senate floor and beat Sumner so savagely with a metal-tipped cane that Sumner couldn't return to work for 3 years. The South celebrated Brooks as a hero. Admirers sent him commemorative canes. The North was horrified. The country felt like it was being torn apart. Sound familiar? Jackson thinks it should. Political violence, including the kind that happens inside the halls of government itself, has been a recurring feature of American life, not an aberration. What changed wasn't human nature. What changed eventually was enough Americans refusing to accept it. Contested elections are as American as apple pie. The Hayes-Tilden election of 1876 is a particularly important chapter, according to Jackson. By the time you get through this election, the investigation of the challenged results produced evidence of, and think about this, somewhere in at least the low hundreds, Black Americans being killed. At the time, white supremacist paramilitary groups were murdering Black voters to suppress the Republican vote. And it worked. In South Carolina alone, an estimated 150 Black Republicans were killed. Had there not been voter suppression in the South, Hayes likely would have won. And then there was the documented bribery. We have the receipts to use the 21st century phrase on a 19th century election, Jackson says. Elected officials were offered cash to change their votes. Members of Congress literally carried money to contested southern states, hoping to pay out bribes in person. 4 states submitted multiple conflicting sets of electoral returns. Florida alone sent 3. Congress ultimately punted the whole mess to a special 15-person commission, which voted along strict party lines. The winner was decided in February, 4 months after Election Day. In 2020, we had some questioning of the returns, Jackson says, but it's so much uglier when Congress is facing more than one set of returns. This isn't even a yes or no, are we going to count the state? It's which set are we going to count from this state? History doesn't repeat itself, Jackson likes to say, quoting Mark Twain, but it often rhymes. We have abandoned our ideals before and then reclaimed them. One of the most painful stories in Jackson's book isn't about an election or a riot. It's about what almost happened and then didn't. After the Civil War, during Reconstruction, Black Americans briefly gained access to the ballot, to office, to the promises of America. Then, in a moment Jackson calls one of the most consequential failures in U.S. history, the country abandoned them to the Jim Crow laws starting in the 1870s. This is not a happy story by any means, Jackson acknowledges. We came so close to truly bringing Black Americans into the promises of the American experiment, and then ultimately we abandoned them to this half measure. Better than slavery, but only just. And we walked away for nearly a century. But even here, Jackson insists on the fuller picture, because embedded in Reconstruction and in its ugly dismantling, which included real armed insurrections to overthrow elected governments in the South, are the heroes. The people who showed up, voters who exercised their rights, despite violence and intimidation, legislatures who held the line as long as they could, ordinary citizens who refused to simply comply. You don't have heroes without the lows, he says, even as we go into these dark moments. I'm pointing out where Americans can choose to engage. New tech has always disrupted democracy, and we've always adapted. If AI feels like an unprecedented threat to truth and democracy, Jackson has some useful historical context. In the 1890s, the introduction of the steam-powered printing press, which could crank out thousands of papers per hour instead of hundreds per day, created a media environment that felt just as chaotic and dangerous to people at the time. Joseph Pulitzer and William Randolph Hearst used the new technology to pioneer what became known as yellow journalism. Sensationalized, often fabricated stories designed to inflame readers and sell papers. Some historians even believe their coverage helped push the country into the Spanish-American War. This is an absolute revolution, no question, Jackson says of AI today. But what we often forget about our previous revolutions is that those disruptions are always followed by an adjustment. The public figures it out. We learn how to operate with this new level of access to information. In other words, the printing press felt apocalyptic in the 1890s. Radio felt apocalyptic in the 1930s. Television felt apocalyptic in the 1960s. Each time, Americans eventually adapted. We've gone from writing with a quill to swiping with our thumbs, Jackson says. And we've managed every disruption, every massive industrial revolution, every technological revolution, you name it. I feel like we're going to do that again. Is anything actually unprecedented right now? That is the question I pushed Jackson on the hardest, and his answer was nuanced. His instinct as a historian is to find the rhyme. He mentions reading a recent article about the current administration allegedly redirecting National Park Service funds for White House improvements, and immediately connects it to Chapter 3 of his book, where John Quincy Adams was accused of using public money to turn the White House into a gambling den. His sin? Buying a chessboard and a pool table. The outrage was roughly equivalent to what you might see on Twitter today. I am not absolving the accusation, Jackson is careful to say, but the American people thinking, questioning, wondering, doubting whether the president is taking privileges? It's history rhyming. Are there things happening today that have genuinely never happened before? Certainly. But his concern isn't really about whether any given action is unprecedented. It's about whether Americans care enough to respond. The real question is less about whether it's truly unprecedented and more about how much Americans care. Are we going to actually push back or are we going to shrug, Jackson says. Because if we shrug, we are basically ringing the dinner bell to all corrupt politicians. We are signaling to our public servants what they can get away with. He pauses, then adds, There is no greater threat to this nation than cynicism. What to do with this info? Jackson doesn't want you to just feel better. He wants you to do something. In his book's conclusion, he leans heavily on the founder's concept of public virtue, the idea that a democracy requires active, engaged citizens to survive. Here's how he says to practice it. Become a perpetual learner, but pick your lane. Learn about the issues that concern you. Don't get intimidated and feel like you have to know everything, Jackson says. Pick a thing you're into. Get a decent grasp of two or three issues, and those become your litmus test. When a politician starts sounding off on whatever it might be, are tariffs really taxes or aren't they? You'll know, and then you'll know whether you can trust them. 2. Show up beyond Election Day. Voting in November is like getting a gym membership in January, Jackson says. You feel good. You've got your membership card. You can convince yourself to go to the gym, even though it's been months. But if you want better candidates, you have to be in the vetting process, the caucuses, the primaries, the local races. That's where we actually pick who's on the ballot. That's how we stop ending up in November going, how did we end up between a choice between Tweedledee and Tweedledum? 3. Curate your own information diet. People saying the internet is only full of fake news is like saying, there are so many great fast food joints, how can I eat healthy? Well, you drive past them. You go to the grocery store. No one is forcing you to get French fries and shakes for every meal. People are terrified of algorithms, and I understand that. But at the end of the day, we decide what we consume, he says. You have never had more ready access to better information. Stop using doom scrolling for your news. Curate your own. Follow reputable sources, including ones you disagree with. His own reading list? Foreign Affairs for National Security Context, The Washington Post and New York Times for left-leaning, reputable coverage, and The Wall Street Journal for the right, plus his local newspaper, which he subscribes to and considers essential. That's what checks corruption, he says. When the mayor knows everyone in a county of 600 will hear what happened, it keeps that mayor on his or her toes. Meet William Barney, the most underrated hero in American history. But perhaps the best way to strengthen public virtue is to look at all of the small heroes throughout our history and decide to be like them. When I asked Jackson for his favorite character in the book, he didn't hesitate. William Barney, a militia commander during the Baltimore riots of 1812. Baltimore in 1812 was a powder keg, a mob of Jeffersonian Republicans. Not the modern GOP, the party of Jefferson and Madison, was turning on Federalist opponents with terrifying violence. The mob had gotten its hands on a cannon. William Barney is a Republican. The Federalists were his political enemies. But when the mob moved toward the cannon to fire it into the crowd of Federalists, Barney walked forward and pressed his chest against it. He stood between the cannon and its target, willing to die to stop his own side from killing people he disagreed with. He doesn't move, Jackson recounts. The man with the match is moving toward the cannon. It's clear they're going to light it, and it is barely avoided. But here's a man who's ready to die, not just for his fellow partisans, but for his fellow Americans with whom he disagrees, who are being threatened by those with whom he does agree. Jackson pauses. If they existed then, those people still exist now. We can find them. We can be them. Be the change you want to see. There are many ways you can participate in the political process, especially at the local level. And Jackson points out that is where you can have the biggest effect. He himself volunteers helping in local elections. At the end of a book tour stop in Nashville, someone asked Jackson if he'd ever consider running for president. That made me laugh heartily, he says. I'm mildly embarrassed to even admit it, and it definitely caught me most off guard. But would he consider running for office? After spending the better part of an hour chatting with him, I would vote for him. He's that smart. I think that's a question of where someone is most useful, Jackson demurs. I can't fathom that I would be doing more good for the country holding office right now than having written this book over the past few years. For a country that could use a little more faith in itself right now, that might be exactly right. I've stared into the deepest darkness of our history, Jackson says. I've looked at our absolute lowest moments, and it has done nothing but show me the resilience of this nation, of this people. And I believe that resilience is still there today. My name is Valerie Goldston. This has been brought to you by the Mind's Eye Organization.
6: A career in theater with a visual impairment can be a challenge. But Chloe Clark and Douglas Walker, both visually impaired theater performers, have stepped up to that challenge. By associating with disabled actors' resources, including Pathways and Extant, both organizations offer training and workshops on different types of dramatic work. Extant is the UK's leading professional performing arts company of visually impaired artists and theatre practitioners, producing touring productions and delivering training regionally and internationally. 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
15: 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Thank you for listening. Our first article is, Rand Paul threatens to hold Fauci in contempt after he declines to answer his questions. The former official invoked the Fifth Amendment in response to all questions at a hearing after alleging the GOP senator was seeking to wrongly trap him with perjury charges. By Dan Diamond and Anna Liz Roy. July 29, 2026. Anthony Fauci repeatedly invoked the Fifth Amendment during a Senate hearing Wednesday, where Republicans pressed the retired government scientist on whether he was sufficiently truthful in past testimony about the coronavirus pandemic. Senator Rand Paul, Republican of Kentucky, a longtime adversary of Fauci, concluded the nearly three-hour hearing by saying the committee is planning a vote next week on whether to hold Fauci in contempt of Congress. Paul acknowledged to GOP colleagues that there are legal questions about whether Fauci could be held in contempt, citing President Joe Biden's preemptive pardon of Fauci last year, but contended that Fauci should have just answered questions on Wednesday, even if it meant admitting to a past lie or other wrongdoing. Fauci, who helped lead the nation's pandemic response and frequently appeared before Congress during his 54-year government career, began the hearing by saying that it pains me to now invoke his constitutional right against self-incrimination. But he alleged that Paul, who convened Wednesday's hearing, was wrongly seeking to trap him in a misstep that could lead to perjury charges. Under the advice of my attorneys, I will invoke my right under the Fifth Amendment of the Constitution to refrain from answering your questions, Fauci said. He subsequently declined to answer questions from Paul, who began the hearing by asking Fauci about the pandemic response and whether there was a folder in front of him on the table and other lawmakers invoking the Fifth dozens of times. Senator Josh Hawley, Republican of Missouri, peppered Fauci with basic questions such as the day of the week and what color tie he was wearing. Fauci declined to answer those questions, too. At times, senators grew heated, with Hawley alternatively using a mocking tone, repeatedly referring to Fauci as Doc, and raising his voice to lace into him. At one point, a Hawley staffer propped up an image of a magazine cover for which Fauci posed in September 2020. "You became a narcissist and a megalomaniac and a liar," Hawley said. Democrats, meanwhile, praised Fauci as a hero and thanked him for his work fighting infectious diseases. Fauci's lawyer alleged that Paul was fixated on Fauci after their clashes at the height of the pandemic, referring to a 2021 incident in which the two men traded accusations of lying, and that the senator's sole purpose for the hearing was to punish Fauci and see him in prison. "The accusations that Chairman Paul continues to propagate are false and disgraceful, and we will examine all options to hold him accountable," David Shurtler, Fauci's attorney, said in a statement. In Paul's opening statement, he repeated his past allegations that Fauci, a longtime leader at the National Institutes of Health, was involved in covering up the possibility that the coronavirus outbreak began with a lab leak in Wuhan, China. Paul has also repeatedly alleged that Fauci lied in past hearings about the NIH's role funding coronavirus research in Wuhan before the pandemic began, and has repeatedly blamed Fauci for millions of deaths related to the outbreak and said that the infectious disease expert should be imprisoned. Senator Gary Peters of Michigan, the committee's top Democrat, called Paul's efforts biased. "One-side investigations designed to validate predetermined conclusions do not serve the American people," Peters said. Fauci's non-answers frustrated Republican senators and led to complications of their own. After Fauci pleaded the Fifth to each Paul's opening questions, the senator warned the former official it was against the law to obstruct an investigation and threatened, quote, repercussions for Fauci's unresponsiveness. Shurtler, seated at the table next to Fauci, asked to make a comment. Paul said Shurtler was not recognized, criticized him for sitting at the table next to his client, whom he had been told not to, and threatened to remove him. Senator Bernie Moreno, Republican of Ohio, gestured for security. "Another word and you're gone," Paul said. "Very well," Shurtler responded. Peter said he would like to hear what Fauci's attorney had to say. Paul again declined to recognize the attorney and accused him of disrupting the proceedings. "Will you allow me to make a short statement?" Fauci's attorney asked again. Paul called for security to remove him. "Bye-bye," the attorney said as he picked up his briefcase and was escorted out. Ahead of the hearing, Paul released more than 1,000 pages of Fauci's personal records, including a diary that contained his unvarnished thoughts on President Donald Trump and other officials, saying that Fauci's private comments conflicted with his public statements and testimony. The 85-year-old Fauci, who last faced the Senate in September 2022 and retired from government later that year, has persistently denied Paul's allegations and on Wednesday said that Paul's decision to release his personal diary was, quote, aimed at embarrassing and intimidating me before the hearing. He also said that he has already spent days answering questions about the very issues that are now the subject of this hearing, referring to past appearances before Congress. "The only conclusion I can reach is that the sole reason he is calling me before this committee is to get me to say something, anything, that could vindicate his repeated public pledges that I end up, in his words, behind bars," Fauci said. Fauci was preemptively pardoned by Biden before he left office, with Biden saying that Fauci and other officials receiving preemptive pardons had not committed wrongdoing but were at risk from the incoming Trump administration. Ahead of the hearing, Paul and other Republicans said that if Fauci lied to the Senate on Wednesday, it would fall outside the protections conveyed by Biden's pardon. Paul has insisted that scrutiny of Fauci is necessary. Ahead of the hearing, Fauci's allies dismissed Paul's investigation as baseless, pointing to examples of Fauci publicly acknowledging the possibility that a virus leaked from the lab beginning in early 2020. No credible evidence has ever been produced to support these absurd charges. More than 150 scientists, physicians, and other Fauci supporters wrote in an open letter released Tuesday. These conspiracy theories have led to a 5-year period of harassment and threats of violence directed at Dr. Fauci and his family. Infectious disease experts have also insisted to Paul and other Republicans that while NIH-funded research in Wuhan, where the coronavirus outbreak was first detected, the work could have not sparked the pandemic. But Paul and his allies appear to be winning the battle of public opinion. 57% of respondents to a May 2025 Economist YouGov poll said it was probably or definitely true that the virus originated in a Chinese laboratory, while 17% said that was probably or definitely false. Another 25% were unsure. Trump and his White House have embraced the idea, too, creating a website that calls a lab leak the true origin of the pandemic without sharing any definitive proof. Paul, who assumed control of the Senate's government oversight panel in 2025 after Republicans won control of the chamber, has spent years investigating the origins of COVID-19. Beginning in 2020, Paul has used congressional hearings to grill Fauci over this issue and his handling of the pandemic generally. Videos of their tense exchange have circulated on social media. In 2023, Paul published a book about what he called the Great COVID Cover-Up, featuring a photo of Fauci wearing a mask on the cover, and during the pandemic, he solicited campaign donations through a website calling for Fauci to be fired. Ahead of Wednesday's hearing, Paul released a slew of documents that have been embarrassing for Fauci and created new complications for him. In one release, Paul published internal NIH emails that appear to show Fauci and his colleagues strategizing about how to win prizes during the pandemic, an issue that Republicans raised at the hearing. Our next article is, Trump suggests he could withdraw Blanche's attorney general nomination until next year. Two Republicans who are set to leave the Senate next year are insisting that the president's IRS deal must be rewritten before they will vote for the nominee. By Jeremy Roebuck, Theodoric Meyer, and Perry Stein. July 30th, 2026. President Donald Trump suggested Thursday that he could withdraw Todd Blanche's nomination to become Attorney General until next year as a standoff with two Republican senators who are demanding concessions from the administration before supporting Blanche. Senators John Cornyn of Texas and Tom Tillis of North Carolina have called for changes in writing to the controversial deal the Justice Department struck earlier this year to resolve a lawsuit Trump filed against the IRS. Senator Chuck Grassley, Republican of Iowa, chair of the Senate Judiciary Committee, was forced to postpone a vote scheduled for Thursday after it became clear that Cornyn and Tillis were not prepared to vote for Blanche. Even one Republican no vote on the committee would be enough to sink the nomination. In a social media post Thursday, Trump targeted Cornyn and Tillis, both of whom are leaving the Senate after this year. John Cornyn of Texas and Tom Tillis of North Carolina, both of whom I refuse to endorse and whose political careers have been ended by my action, are refusing to vote for this great nominee who will remain in any event as acting attorney general, Trump wrote. He added, I have no objection to temporarily withdrawing Todd's name if they do not do the right thing and putting him back after Cornyn and Tillis are out of office. Cornyn responded with a post of his own, in which he said Trump is mistaken if he believes concerns about the provisions in his tax lawsuit settlement are limited to me and Senator Tillis. A refusal by the Senate to confirm Blanche would be a notable political setback for Trump, marking a rare instance when the GOP-led chamber blocked something the president wanted. Even if Cornyn and Tillis' concerns remained unaddressed, Blanche could remain acting attorney general for the foreseeable future. Republicans enjoy a 12-10 advantage on the Judiciary Committee, including Senator Darlene Graham of South Carolina, who recently replaced her late brother, Senator Lindsey Graham. A tie would prevent her nomination from advancing to the Senate floor. Negotiations between the Justice Department and the two senators continued late into the night Wednesday, but there was no indication Thursday morning that a resolution was any closer. A Justice Department official, speaking on the condition of anonymity to share details on the talks, said the department had sent a new proposal to Corwin and Tillis late Wednesday.

demonstrated a willingness to buck the president as the expiration date on their Senate career draws closer. Cornett lost his bid for re-election in May after Trump endorsed his primary opponent, Texas Attorney General Ken Paxton. Tillis opted not to run for re-election. "I think they realize now that we're serious," Cornyn told reporters on Wednesday, "so they'd better get real, and there's not much time left." At issue for both senators is the agreement the Justice Department announced in the spring to resolve Trump's lawsuit against the IRS over the leak of his personal tax returns. The deal, which was not approved by a court, would have created a nearly $1.8 billion tax-funded pool of money to reward people who claim they were victims of politically motivated prosecutions. The deal also extended unusual tax protections to Trump, his family, and their businesses, shielding them from all past tax claims, a potentially lucrative benefit for a president who has repeatedly complained about burdensome IRS audits. The agreement sparked an immediate backlash, with lawmakers from both parties raising concerns that money from the payout fund could end up in the hands of people who attacked police officers during the January 6, 2021 assault on the U.S. Capitol. 2 weeks ago, the federal judge who oversaw Trump's lawsuit denounced it as an improper attempt to manipulate the court process. She said it was not a legitimate legal dispute between two independent parties, given that both sides ultimately reported to Trump, but rather a pretext to come up with a questionable deal. Blanche has since retreated from the planned payout fund, declaring in sworn congressional testimony that the Justice Department would not move forward with that proposal. But he has resisted calls to that pledge in writing, while Trump has declined to disavow the fund and suggested he would still like to see something like it implemented at some point. Cornyn and Tillis are also demanding changes to the provisions in the settlement regarding audits of Trump and his family. Cornyn, among other things, wants the administration to clarify in writing that those protections do not apply to the Trump family's future actions. The Justice Department has not responded to questions on the specific changes to the agreement that are at issue in the negotiations. Cornyn, speaking to MS Now on Thursday morning, suggested that the sticking point remain the audit provisions in the deal. "This is about making sure that even if you're president of the United States, you don't get favorable terms from the government in the settlement of a lawsuit that ordinary citizens would not get, like protections from audits by the IRS into the foreseeable future," Cornyn said. "This is about making sure that we maintain the integrity of our justice system and fairness for everybody involved." Our next article is, "Economic growth falls short of experts' expectations, but inflation improves. The U.S. economy grew at a 1.5% pace from April through June, according to new government data." By David Lynch. July 30th, 2026. The U.S. economy slowed to a 1.5% pace from April through June as increases in consumer and business spending were partially offset by a drop in government outlays, the Commerce Department said Thursday. Larger than usual income tax refunds helped Americans keep spending in the second quarter, while soccer's quadrennial World Cup tournament gave them and visitors from abroad a good reason to do so, economists said. Growth overall came in below economists' expectations, which were at roughly 2%. "It's an economy that's doing okay. It's not overheating. It's not underheating," said Brian Bethune, an economics professor at Boston College. Other indicators suggest the economy remains solid. Real fine sales to private domestic purchasers, a combined measure of consumer spending and business investment, rose by 3.9% in the period. That was up from 1.7% in the first 3 months of the year. The second quarter GDP figure seriously undersells a healthy economy, said Bradley Saunders of Capital Economics in a client note. The net effect of trade subtracted from growth as a surge in imports swamped an increase in exports. Many of the shipping containers arriving at U.S. ports in recent months were filled with foreign capital goods such as machinery, computers, and telecommunications gear, needed for the build-out of artificial intelligence agencies, according to Oliver Allen, senior U.S. economist for Pantheon Macroeconomics.

0: of the recent strength in AI-related capital expenditures is bleeding out into spending on tech imports rather than supporting the domestic economy, he told investors. A separate government report provided good news on the inflation front, though economists say the respite may prove short-lived. Prices rose in June at an annual rate of 3.7%, an improvement from the previous month. Excluding volatile food and energy costs, the inflation rate was 3.3%, according to the Federal Reserve's preferred gauge. A ceasefire between the United States and Iran helped reduce gasoline prices, which averaged $4.30 a gallon on June 1st, by nearly 50 cents a gallon. But the resumption of fighting caused prices to bounce off these recent lows, reaching $4.10 per gallon on July 7th, according to the U.S. Energy Information Administration. The renewed rise in energy prices means households must again deal with higher prices at the gas pump, said Kathy Bostjanic, a chief economist for Nationwide, who expects the Fed to face pressures to raise interest rates in the coming months. The new data did not reflect the impact of President Donald Trump's decision earlier this week to resume bombing Iran or his imposition last week of tariffs on more than 80 U.S. trading partners. Persistent inflation, meanwhile, led to a split Wednesday morning among members of the Federal Reserve Policymaking Board. By a vote of 9-3, the Fed's Open Market Committee opted to hold short-term interest rates steady between 3.5 and 3.75%. Inflation has now been higher than the Fed's 2% price stability target for more than 5 years. U.S. stocks slid Wednesday while Treasury yields soared, a sign that investors are growing anxious about the Fed's willing to combat inflation. Voter unhappiness with the economy looms as a major threat to Republican hopes of retaining control of Congress in November's midterm elections. In a Quinnipiac University poll released Wednesday, just 34% of voters said they approved of Trump's handling of the economy, while 62% disapproved. And 59% of those surveyed said the economy is getting worse, 19% said it was improving. Some of the forces that buttress growth in recent months are almost tapped out, meaning the economy may slow, Bethune said. Thanks to the president's signature tax bill, individual refunds were more than 11% larger this year than in previous years, according to the IRS, but most funds have now been dispatched. Plus, the World Cup ended on July 19th, meaning that international soccer fans have returned home, and Americans who splurged on the special event may tighten their belts. Our next article is, Trump's support for Graham's sister stirs GOP backlash in South Carolina. A field of Republican challengers in the special Senate primary next month is setting up another test of the president's political clout. By Natalie Allenson, July 30th, 2026. President Donald Trump has put his weight behind Senator Darlene Graham in her bid to succeed her late brother, Lindsey Graham, for a full term. But rather than embracing the president's endorsed candidate in a whirlwind election less than 2 weeks away, influential conservative activists in South Carolina say they're not swayed. Trump's conservative base could again reject one of his chosen candidates this year, as they did in South Carolina's GOP gubernatorial primary in June, as his supporters question whether the president is acting with their top priorities in mind. People are going to be independently minded in this, and I don't think that Trump is the end-all, be-all that he used to be, said C.J. Westfall, chairman of the Dorchester County Republican Party. Many conservative activists say they aren't sold on Graham because of her lack of a political record, besides her public support for her brother. Trump initially called for Graham to be appointed to serve the remaining 6 months of her brother's term, then quickly backed her after she unexpectedly decided to seek a full term. A dozen GOP candidates filed to run in the August 11th primary election before this week's deadline. They include Representatives Ralph Norman and Russell Fry, who have conservative voting records in Congress, and former Governor Mark Sanford. The crowded special election is expected to go off on August 25th runoff, and runoff elections, Westfall said, typically bring out the hardcore of the hardcore. Even National Republican operatives sympathetic to Darlene Graham and who were aligned with her brother are privately conceding that her odds of success in the primary race appear slim. In interviews, more than a dozen South Carolina Republican operatives and activists described three issues working against Graham. She had never held high office and is little known across the state, despite her brother's high profile. Her association with her brother could have downsides in a primary. Lindsey Graham had struggled to please many in Trump's MAGA-aligned base in recent years because of his hawkishness and willing to work with Democrats. And he spent $20 million to fend off a primary challenger this year from the right. And some are simply irked that Trump wants to hand off a coveted six-year term to someone based on family ties rather than a proven conservative record. Chad Waldorf, a longtime Republican donor and activist in South Carolina, says he respects Darlene Graham's long career as an advocate in the state for people with disabilities. But it's just hard for that to suddenly translate into a six-year Senate term in a month, Waldorf said, and that's the leap voters are being asked to make. Graham, who previously led South Carolina's Commission for the Blind, has taken steps to demonstrate her conservative bona fides since she was sworn in 2 weeks ago. She has worked to pass legislation that her brother championed to sanction Russia, and she has announced support for bills to defend gun rights, oppose abortion, support law enforcement, and limit birthright citizenship. In an interview with Sean Hannity on Fox News, she suggested she would focus more on domestic policy than the national security issues her brother emphasized. Darlene Graham also endorsed Trump's demand on Monday that Senate Majority Leader John Thune, Republican of South Dakota, keep senators in Washington until they approve the Save America Act, a voting bill that Trump has pressured Thune for months to pass. Following Lindsey Graham's funeral this week, Darlene Graham plans to resume campaigning Thursday, seeking to portray herself as more conservative than her brother, according to a person familiar with her campaign who spoke on the condition of anonymity to discuss strategy. Darlene is really in for a dogfight, said one Republican official working on Senate races who spoke on the condition of anonymity because they were not authorized to discuss the matter publicly. The person said private polling has not shown Graham polling significantly ahead in the field. The national official, like many in South Carolina conservative political circles, said they do not expect Graham to win the runoff election, given her limited time to introduce herself to voters. Randy Page, executive vice president of the socially conservative Palmetto Family Council, cited the low 10% turnout in the party's June runoff election as he predicted lower participation in the Senate primary and even lower turnout for a special runoff. Page said that he knew such small electorates tend to favor someone who is, quote, frankly, is known as a movement conservative. Norman, who has the name recognition and a statewide campaign operation after finishing third in the GOP primary for governor, is widely considered to be the favorite for the nomination. Trump intended to endorse Fry for the sixth term until Graham died. She wanted to run, according to two people with knowledge of Trump's decision who spoke on the condition of anonymity to discuss private deliberations. Norman has secured the endorsement of conservative Republican Rick Scott of Florida and Mike Lee of Utah, along with upstate sheriffs, while Fry has the backing of 40 Republican state legislatures. Representative William Timmons, Republican of South Carolina, has endorsed Graham. While Graham has received endorsements from several Senate colleagues, she has yet to secure the public backing of two key leaders, Senator Tim Scott, the Republican from South Carolina who chairs the National Republican Senatorial Committee, the Senate GOP's campaign operation, and Thune. Much of Lindsey Graham's remaining campaign cash will be transferred to the NRSC to be spent on behalf of his sister, according to a person with knowledge of the arrangement, who spoke on the condition of anonymity because they were not authorized to discuss it publicly. But the person said these funds will be limited and probably well under $1 million. Some grassroots conservatives in the state have noted that Darlene Graham, according to election records, did not cast a vote in the 2024 presidential primary. South Carolina is a key early state in the process of determining a party's presidential nominee, and Trump defeated a former governor, Nikki Haley, in that primary election. The White House did not respond to a request for comment, including on whether Trump intends to travel to South Carolina to campaign for Graham. Trump was forced to issue a co-endorsement in that state's June gubernatorial primary runoff to avoid a political loss after his first pick, Lieutenant Governor Pam Evatt, failed to gain the support of the majority of her base. Her opponent, State Attorney General Alan Wilson, who came in second place behind Evatt in the primary, ultimately consolidated support of the other Republican candidates in the race and won the runoff by 37 percentage points. Evatt's loss followed similar rejections of Trump-endorsed primary candidates by Republicans voters in the Georgia and Iowa's governor races, as well as the outrage from Trump's base this spring after he was reported to be considering endorsing the re-election of John Cornyn of Texas. Trump ultimately abandoned the plan to endorse Cornyn, whom he had once labeled a rhino or a Republican in name only, instead putting his 11th-hour support behind MAGA candidate Ken Paxton, the state's attorney general. Trump's endorsements haven't always been correct in the voters' eyes, said Mark Lynch, Graham's primary challenger this spring, who is again running to succeed him. We're not going to have a coronation in this state and elect Darlene as the queen underneath the king, said Lindsay. Chris Reel needs your feedback. We welcome your suggestions and questions about our programming and any other topics you would like to hear. To share any comments, call 312-447-3439. 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Thank you for listening. Our next article is Blanche's Attorney General nomination paused as two Republicans hold out. Senators John Cornyn, Republican of Texas, and Tom Tillis, Republican of North Carolina, said they were not yet ready to support Blanche, delivering a rare setback for Trump. By Jeremy Roebuck, Theodoric Meyer, and Perry Stein, July 29, 2026. The Senate committee weighing Todd Blanche's bid to become the next attorney general postponed a key vote on his nomination Wednesday amid a standoff between the Trump administration and two Republican senators who have threatened to withhold their support. The postponement was a high-profile setback for President Donald Trump and a further indication that congressional Republicans are becoming more willing to stand up to him on key matters. It also leaves the fate of Blanche's nomination uncertain after Senate Chuck Grassley, Republican of Iowa, chairman of the Senate Judiciary Committee, announced the vote's deferral just hours before it was set to take place at 9 a.m. at a Thursday hearing. Senators John Cornyn of Texas and Tom Tillis of North Carolina had insisted that the Trump administration limit, in writing, central provisions of a controversial deal struck this spring between the Justice Department and the president to resolve a lawsuit he filed against the IRS over the leak of his tax returns. DOJ was not able to support the senators' sufficient assurances to win their agreement to support Blanche. The senators have said their votes for Blanche's nomination hinge on the requested changes to the deal. A no vote from either one of them would be enough to sink Blanche's nomination at the committee stage, given the expectation that all Judicial Committee Democrats would oppose Blanche's confirmation. For days, administration officials have resisted Cornyn's and Tillis's demands, while the senators have said they are not backing down. Late Wednesday, it became clear the impasse would not be broken in time for Thursday's planned committee vote, and Grassley opted to push back the panel's vote on Blanche rather than risk the growing possibility that his nomination would be voted down. Chairman Grassley works to set President Trump's nominees up for success in committee, not failure, Grassley's office said in a statement. Senators Corwin and Tillis want written assurances from the Department of Justice regarding the Trump IRS settlement. Tomorrow's markup is postponed as work continues to secure sufficient support in committee to favorably report Attorney General nominee Todd Blanche, who is highly qualified for the job. A Justice Department spokesman said officials had been in regular communication with committee members for weeks. We look forward to continuing to work productively and with senators to address any concerns, the spokesman said in a statement. The White House did not immediately respond to requests for comment. Even if Blanche manages to satisfy Corwin and Tillis in the days to come, and the committee vote is rescheduled, the delay could imperil Republican plans to hold a full Senate vote to confirm Blanche before the chamber departs for its August recess. The dispute pitting the administration against Corwin and Tillis, who are both leaving the Senate after this year and who have shown an increasing willingness to publicly break with the president, centers on the two central pillars of the deal the Justice Department announced this spring to resolve the president's lawsuit against the IRS for a leak of his tax returns. The first, which would have established a nearly $1.8 billion taxpayer pool of money to compensate people who claim they were victims of political prosecutions, drew bipartisan backlash upon its announcement. Soon after, Blanche pledged publicly that the Justice Department no longer intended to move forward with plans for the fund, but he has resisted calls from lawmakers and a federal judge to put that commitment in writing. Trump, meanwhile, has continued to express support since then for something resembling the fund proposal. Blanche has also continued to maintain that the Justice Department will honor the second provision of the deal, which purported to shield Trump, his family, and their businesses from past tax claims, a potentially lucrative benefit for a president who has often complained about burdensome IRS audits. Tillis, who opted not to seek re-election this year and has shown an increasing willingness to tangle with Trump, has expressed concern that the payout fund could end up rewarding defendants who attack police during the January 6, 2021 attack on the U.S. Capitol. Corwin, who lost his re-election bid in May after Trump endorsed his primary opponent, Texas Attorney General Ken Paxton, shared Tillis' worries on the fund and has said that he wants the administration to clarify in writing that the tax protections afforded did not deal to apply to the Trump family's future actions. Though Blanche has maintained he did not play a central role in negotiating the deal, his signature is the only one on that document regarding the tax protections extended the president. At his Senate confirmation hearing earlier this month, the acting attorney general balked at Cornyn's calls for the deal to be formally amended, describing the matter as, quote, moot. The weaponization fund is dead, he said. It is not moving forward. Corwin, unsatisfied, shot back. Just to be clear, the President of the United States, who's a plaintiff in this lawsuit, has not agreed in writing to delete the anti-weaponization fund, and there's no guarantee that he won't raise it in the future, he said. Both Cornyn and Tillis expressed optimism in the days after that hearing that they could persuade the Trump administration to make the changes to the deal they were requesting. However, as Thursday's vote neared, Cornyn especially began to sound less certain. He had planned to meet Wednesday morning with Blanche to continue their discussion on the matter, but abruptly called off the session, telling reporters afterwards that he hadn't seen a single piece of writing that is responsive to what I've requested. A Justice Department official said Blanche sent a proposal to the senator's staff in advance of his meeting with Corwin, hoping to address his concerns. Whatever the cause of the discrepancy, Corwin made clear his concerns had not been addressed. They know what they need to do, but they simply refuse to do it, he said, adding that he was still not prepared to vote yes on Blanche. Cornyn's continued resistance set off a scramble Wednesday afternoon with hours to go before the vote. The senator at one point Wednesday told reporters he'd provided his own proposal to Blanche's office, then a 4 p.m. deadline to accede to his demands or risk postponement of the vote. As that deadline approached, with no word of a resolution, Grassley met with Cornyn and Tillis to discuss next steps. We heard from them, Cornyn said of the Justice Department, speaking to the reporters afterwards. It's just that they refused to commit to writing what he testified to under oath. It's not a big ask. It was not clear Wednesday when or if the committee vote might be rescheduled. Regardless, Blanche is expected to remain as the head of the Justice Department in an acting capacity until then. Under the law used to appoint him as the interim replacement for former Attorney General Pam Bondi, whom Trump fired in April, it is possible Blanche could remain in his position as acting Attorney General through the end of Trump's term, which concludes in early 2029. Speaking to reporters in the Oval Office earlier Wednesday, Trump showed no sign that he was wavering on his nominee, despite the drama unfolding on Capitol Hill. He said he had not heard of any issues with Blanche's nomination, but suggested any opposition from Cornyn stemmed from his decision to endorse Paxton, Cornyn's primary opponent in the Texas primary this spring. "All I can say is Todd Blanche is outstanding," the president said, "and I thought his nomination was pretty routine because he's so good." Our next article is, "A divided Fed holds interest rates steady despite stubborn inflation." Three officials sought to increase rates. Stocks tumbled and bond yields soared, a sign of growing investor concern about rising prices. By Andrew Ackerman and Riley Began, July 29, 2026. The Federal Reserve left interest rates unchanged Wednesday, resisting for now pressure from inside its own ranks to raise rates to combat persistently high inflation. It was the fifth straight meeting without a change in the price of money and the second meeting of Kevin Warsh's new tenure as chair. It came amid growing divisions over how to respond to an inflation rate that has exceeded the central bank's 2% target for more than 5 years. Three regional Fed presidents, Beth Hammack of Cleveland, Neel Kashkari of Minneapolis, and Lori Logan of Dallas, dissented, saying they prefer to raise rates. Twice tonight as chair, Warsh has promised to break the run of above inflation without moving rates to do it. "We will deliver," Warsh told reporters Wednesday, pushing back on concerns that the Fed had gone soft. "The suggestion that we're going to be able to do it with our magic wands is one I want to disabuse you and everyone else of. But the discussion the last 2 days gave me more confidence ever than I had 8.5 weeks ago upon taking over as chair." Stock markets nonetheless slid sharply on the news, with the Dow Jones Industrial Average dropping more than 1,000 points. Yields on the 30-year Treasury bond jumped, the biggest increase in more than a year, a sign that investors are demanding more compensation to hold long-term debt while growing increasingly doubtful about the Fed's ability to bring down inflation. A growing challenge for the Fed Chair Warsh is the credibility of his commitment to that inflation target, said Francis Donald, chief economist at RBC Capital Markets. "The more he talks about his commitment to do it while doing nothing, the less credibility he has." By keeping its key interest rate in the range of 3.5 to 3.75%, the Fed buys itself time. While inflation eased in June, a recent spike in oil prices, a new round of tariffs, and surging demand tied to the build-out of artificial intelligence data centers all threatened to push it higher again. Wednesday's decision lets policymakers collect 2 more months of inflation data before they meet again in September, when the case for raising rates could be clearer. On Wednesday, oil prices rose again after President Donald Trump told Fox News that the United States would hit Iran hard following a missile attack from Tehran on U.S. forces in Jordan. And the squeeze on households is unlikely to ease soon. Even if the Fed raises rates at its next meeting, that move sets the cost of overnight borrowing between banks. Mortgages and other long-term loans are priced off the same Treasury yields that climbed Wednesday, set by markets according to their own expectations for growth and inflation, not the Fed. Trump, for his part, has argued inconsistently for lower rates. He repeatedly criticized Warsh's predecessor, Jerome H. Powell, for refusing to bring rates down. But Trump praised Warsh after the decision to hold rates steady Wednesday. Speaking in the Oval Office, the president said Warsh would like to see lower interest rates, but he's got a board, and it's a political board, and they want to keep rates up. Warsh, a Fed governor from 2006 to 2011, returned to the central bank in May after a year in which Trump pressured the Fed in ways without modern precedent. He publicly demanded lower rates, tried to remove Governor Lisa Cook, and endorsed a Justice Department criminal investigation of Powell. Trump chose Warsh to replace Powell in January. Though Warsh has promised to set rates without regard to political considerations, he has abandoned Powell's practice of giving markets a sense of what the central bank is likely to do next or how it might react to economic developments. On Wednesday, despite taking no action, he repeatedly stressed his concern about inflation and commitment to returning it to 2%. The annual inflation rate fell to 3.5% in June, compared to 4.2% in May. RBC's Donald told investors are still learning to read Wash, who may be trying to provide clarity, but is also providing a new form of central bank hieroglyphics. Wash's reluctance to telegraph decisions has left the field to others within the Fed. In the run-up to this week's meeting, some policy makers argued openly that the Fed may need to raise rates. Hammock, the Cleveland Fed president, wrote in a LinkedIn post that inflation is unduly high and isn't coming from only one source. It's broad-based. Logan of the Dallas Fed went further, becoming the first voting member to publicly call for a modest increase in interest rates. Citing conversations with business contacts, Hammock wrote, "For the first time in my tenure, I'm hearing from businesses who say they think we need to take action to curb inflation, and from consumers who can't make ends meet about a growing sense of despair." Prediction markets now put the odds of a hike at the Fed's next meeting in September at roughly 50%. The Fed last raised interest rates in July 2023. Outside the central bank, some economists are less convinced that a hike is near. Josh Hurt, a senior U.S. economist at Vanguard, said this week that he expects the Fed to stay on hold through the end of the year. Inflation remains uncomfortably above target, he said, but those price pressures are expected to fade and hiring already slowing. In the near term, we expect conditions to keep the Fed holding rather than hiking, Hurt said. Diane Swonk, chief economist at KPMG, said the cooler June inflation reading brought Wash time to bring the committee along to a hike in September. Swonk's worry is less than any single month's reading than the risk that years of elevated inflation train businesses and workers to expect more and to raise prices and wages accordingly. The clock is ticking, and it's starting to get to the point where you really have got to worry about this muscle memory that we're building for inflation. She expects the Fed to hike twice this year, she said, in September and December. Our next article is, "The Department of Justice drops reflecting pool charge, citing botched work and contradicting Trump." Trump claims vandals deliberately damaged the pool, but prosecutors dropping charges against David Hearn say a contractor probably rushed installation. By Dan Diamond and Jasmine Golden, July 31st, 2026. Federal prosecutors on Friday moved to drop a criminal charge filed against a former Olympian who had been accused of vandalizing the Lincoln Memorial's reflecting pool, suggesting the damage was instead due to a, quote, botched and rushed installation. Prosecutors said they would dismiss an indictment against David Hearn, an Olympic canoeist whose arrest last month drew national attention amid question about why the pool's new blue liner was peeling. President Donald Trump, who had ordered that officials install the new liner and make other changes to the pool, repeatedly blamed vandals after pieces of the refurbished liner started drifting to the surface. A Washington Post analysis earlier this month found that the basin's peeling was likely due to application errors by workers, a conclusion challenged by the Trump administration officials at the time, but supported by experts in waterproofing materials. According to Friday's filing in D.C. Superior Court, internal Interior Department documents also chalked up the peeling of the pool liner to contractor errors made during the hurried effort to overhaul the pool ahead of celebrations to mark the nation's 250th anniversary in July. Justice Department lawyers said the information they received showed that the damage was a result of a botched installation and not vandalism as initially represented by the Interior Department. Given all of this newly discovered information, it's difficult to attribute the widespread damage to the reflecting pool to vandalism, let alone to establish that fact beyond a reasonable doubt, according to the Justice Department's filing. The Justice Department also said that officials at the Interior Department initially did not provide sufficient information about contractor errors and turned it over only after dozens and dozens of requests from the Office of the U.S. Attorney for the nation's capital. Had the Interior Department been forthcoming with the information clearly in its possession, the government would not have sought a grand jury indictment, the filing reads. The White House and the Interior Department did not immediately respond Friday to questions about the administration's past accusations against Hearn and others arrested for allegedly damaging the pool or questions about the Justice Department's decision to drop the case. The contractor, Atlantic Industrial Coatings, also did not immediately respond to a request for comment. In a statement on its website dated June 21st, the company defended its work, saying that while the U.S. Park Service had identified areas of the pool that required repairs, the areas are a, quote, very small part of the massive 7-acre project and do not indicate a failure of the liner. Hearn and three others charged with misdemeanors related to reflecting pool damage had a status hearing set for next Thursday. Court records show that at least one of those misdemeanor cases against Justin Carreno was dismissed Friday. Hearn's lawyers and outside watchdog group said Friday's move to drop charges was insufficient and accused the administration of seeking to punish innocent Americans rather than admit its own errors. The Trump administration's case against Davy Hearn should have never been brought, Hearn's lawyers Norm Eisen, Mary Dorman, and Steve Levin said in a statement. Its dismissal today does not erase the abuse of government power in arresting and charging patriotic American who did nothing wrong. The government's approach was ready, fire, aim. The administration owes Mr. Hearn an apology. Hearn told the Post last month that he was cycling past the pool and put his hand in the water only to touch a piece of the liner that was already dislodged. Reached by phone on Friday night, he declined to comment. The fight over the century-old reflecting pool, which sits at the foot of the Lincoln Memorial and has played host to famous speeches and events, has unexpectedly emerged as a major flashpoint in Trump's second term. Trump announced plans in April to abruptly overhaul the pool, saying that he had personally picked out a new color for the basin, quote, American flag blue, and had recommended contractors based on his experience managing pools at various resorts. At the time, Trump said the pool renovations would cost less than $2 million and be completed within 2 weeks. The cost later swelled to more than $14 million, and historic preservationists and other experts repeatedly warned that the rapid renovations could backfire. The job was completed within 6 weeks, with the president and his allies saying it was a symbol of his effort to remake Washington. I'm very proud of it, Trump said in the Oval Office as the pool prepared to reopen. I'm very good at building things and constructing things. The celebrations were short-lived. Within days, the pool was beset by major algae outbreaks and the liners peeling. The president responded by alleging that vandals were to blame, accusing them of cutting parts of the pool, but providing no evidence. Many additional people have been arrested having to do with the disgraceful vandalism of our beautiful reflecting pool, the re-president wrote on Truth Social in June. It was slashed with a knife or box cutter. High-grade colored waterproof vandalism. Trump wrote in another post this month, criticizing an ABC News report that suggested the liner was peeling. A recent visual inspection found damage in the middle of the pool, where a vandal would not likely attempt to peel the lining, further indicating that the damage stemmed from mistakes during installations, DOJ lawyers wrote in their filing. The administration drained the pool after the July 4th celebrations on the mall, with officials saying further renovations would be necessary. In a Justice Department filing, the administration said the pool would be closed through August 10th. The Cultural Landscape Foundation, an education and advocacy organization, is suing to block the administration's continued work on the pool, saying Trump has disregarded long-established processes and federal requirements intended to protect historic sites. Today, the iconic pool sits empty, covered in a peeling epoxy after a botched job, the organization's lawyers wrote in a court filing Friday, asking a federal judge to halt further changes to the pool until they can go through a formal review process. Our next article is The Last Day of a Factory in Trump Country as Its Work Moves to China. For generations, this Ohio factory was a way of life. Then came The Final Shift by Peter Jameson. August 1st, 2026. For 40 years, 6 days a week, Joe Klima rose before dawn in the same house on Barbara Drive and drove about a mile to the same factory which produced some of the world's finest tubas, French horns, and sousaphones in a small city northeast of Cleveland. His routine stayed more or less the same through 7 presidents, 4 recessions, and several American wars in the Middle East. The plants worked halved, pay dropped, China flooded the world with cheap goods, politicians came and went, offering unfulfilled promises to reverse the long slide of American industry, and Klima kept going to work. It was a hard job, buffing heavy brass instruments on a lethally swift industrial lathe, and most nights he slept soundly. But in the small hours of June 30th, he lay awake in bed. A little before 5 a.m., he rose and packed his lunch. Ahead of Klima was his last shift at the Conn-Selmer plant in Eastlake, Ohio. Everyone's last shift, because the factory was closing. At a time when the President of the United States said the country was in the midst of a manufacturing renaissance, the 150 people who still worked at the plant were losing their jobs and seeing many of them offshored to China. Careful not to wake his girlfriend, Klima put on his Pittsburgh Pirate ball cap and walked into the warm, dark morning. A creamsicle orange moon hung low in the sky as he stepped into his charcoal Dodge Ram and slowly backed down the driveway. At 64, Klima was tall and broad, with strong arms and hands. When people at the plant called him Grandpa or Papa, it was out of reverence for the energy he still brought to one of the factory's most dangerous jobs and to the bargaining table. Managers had informed Klima and other union leaders in January that Conn-Selmer was closing its Eastlake plant. Some production would move to a non-union factory in Elkhart, Indiana. The rest was going to China, where the company had begun building a $21 million manufacturing facility in 2024 in the Jiangsu province, union leaders said they were told. Klima and some of the other old-timers at Conn-Selmer could remember a time when politicians assured manufacturing workers in the Midwest that free trade with China or Mexico would on balance, improve their lives. But that era was over. On the left, and more noticeably on the right, it seemed like everyone now talked about reviving the nation's industrial base. Together, we will reclaim our nation's destiny as the number one manufacturing superpower in the world, Donald Trump said on the campaign trail in August 2024. We will do it, and China won't even be close. Nobody will be. Many of Klima's friends and co-workers welcomed that message. The neighborhood through which his truck rambled in the pre-dawn darkness, streets without sidewalks, lined with tidy post-war tract houses, fronted by green and mostly unfenced lawns, was in a precinct Trump had won in each of the last 3 elections. Eastlake is emblematic of the white and working-class communities that were once overwhelmingly loyal to the Democratic Party, but had shifted rightward in recent decades. Klima grew up in a union household where political allegiances weren't up for debate. He still considered himself a Democrat, and he disliked Trump, whose bluster and tawdry sex scandals rubbed him the wrong way. But he didn't consider himself a partisan. He thinks he probably voted for Reagan in the 1980s, though he says he wasn't paying close enough attention to remember. My opinion is, whoever the president is, it doesn't affect a middle-class person. Maybe I'm bitter or something. Many of Klima's co-workers were certainly bitter. A lot of them had voted for Trump, impressed by his vows and those of his supporters to defend and restore American factory jobs. In September 2024, billionaire head fund owner John Paulson, an advisor to the president and one of his biggest fundraisers, gave an interview supporting Trump's tariff proposals on CNBC. What you see is a hollowed-out American manufacturing base, and we need to protect American jobs and protect American manufacturing. And we can't have Americans, American producers, closing American factories and offshoring. Paulson is a legendary figure in the New York world of finance. He made much of his money through a prescient bet against the U.S. housing market before its collapse in 2007, personally netting $4 billion. But through his investment firm, Paulson had other holdings that extended beyond the credit default swaps that so enriched him. Over the years, they included stakes in a mining company, a commercial forest, and a media conglomerate. That's all the time we have for articles from the Washington Post. I'm your reader, Joe Whiting, broadcasting from the Chicago White House. This is Chris Radio, your information station. Thanks for listening.
1: 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She's a great proponent for Braille, but only learned it during a break in her employment. 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Hayley was interviewed recently. 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
8: Hi, everybody. Welcome to Sports Roundtable. Glad to be with all of you today. This is Bob Branco for episode 453, dated Monday, July 27, 2026. Let me introduce our panel members that we have today so far. We start out with Mitch Pomerantz.
9: Yeah, good afternoon. I am not in Pasadena. I am at the ACB convention in St. Louis, where it is a steamy 99 degrees and humidity to match. Thankfully, we are indoors.
8: I hope it's AC.
9: I'm not used to this. Yep.
8: Good.
9: We're not used to this type of humidity where we live.
8: We are in the 70s, close to 80, normal weather for late July, partly sunny, partly cloudy, with a little bit of rain coming in for the balance of the week. Don Wardlow.
10: Yep, I'm getting pretty much what you're getting. They're talking about rain here in Jersey tonight.
8: Okay, and we have a fill-in panelist because Peter Alcho won't be here today, and we think that Michael Garrett will be here for the last half hour. Troy Larson has agreed to fill in on the panel today. Troy, welcome.
11: Yes, thanks for having me. It's 95 degrees here in Minnesota.
10: Unusual for you guys.
11: Yeah.
10: We had a few days like that when I lived out there. And a guy you'll know, Troy, Chris Atterbury, his squeeze and my wife spent most of the game when it was 99 or so pouring ice over my seeing eye dog and feeding him ice to keep him hydrated.
11: Well, I'm sure he needed it.
8: Yeah, not a bad idea in weather like this, that's for sure. All right, so let me thank those people who make it possible for Sports Roundtable to be available. Raymond Gay, our producer, who is acting as host for today's program because ACB is not with us because of the convention. So, Ray, thank you so much for what you do for us. It is very much appreciated. We appreciate that. And, of course...
3: Actually, Annie's doing hosting for
8: Sylvia. Annie, well, I was going to mention Annie as well. Annie is helping Ray out today. It was Annie who let us have one of her links to use for the program today in the absence of ACB. Thank you, Annie, for what you do. It's appreciated as well.
12: Sure. You can thank Friends in Art. It's their account, and I'm the president, so that's why you got it.
8: All right. I'll thank Friends in Art publicly. How's that?
12: Great.
8: Okay. 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Merci, Jackie. As I said earlier, we may hear from Michael Garrett in the last half hour of the show today. He is tied up for the moment. Peter Alcho will not be with us, and, of course, Luther King is still recuperating from his medical issues. Trade deadline is fast approaching in baseball. The Red Sox have made a trade, which I feel 50-50 about at the moment. They traded Connelly Early, one of their starting pitchers, to the Washington Nationals for infielder Curtis Meade. I guess Greg Breslow thinks that Curtis Meade is a power bat that we desperately need. He's having a career year. He has 17 home runs so far, but whether he's the big power bat that we need, I'm still on the fence about that. But I also hear the Red Sox are not done yet. They are looking for perhaps a catcher and maybe a shortstop and maybe a relief pitcher. I'm not sure what Breslow's going to do. Breslow needs to prove a lot to me right now. That's all I can tell you.
10: And Early, I remember, is he one of your younger pitchers?
8: Connelly Early? Yes.
10: Yeah, that's what I thought. I don't see why he would have offloaded a younger guy.
8: Because Breslow thinks in his own way that we have enough starters. He's traded a lot of them, so I'm not sure. But that's his opinion.
11: You know, I heard that the Red Sox were looking for a right-handed bat, and that's why they got the Nationals the third baseman. That's what I heard yesterday.
8: Well, I hope he doesn't play third base because Caleb Durbin is about to win the Gold Glove this year the way he's performing. You can't take Caleb Durbin out of third base. No way. And
9: the Red Sox already have. The Red Sox have three catchers. I read an article on the Dodgers news this morning about Connor Wong is now the third string catcher, and he used to be a Dodger. He was drafted by the Dodgers. Why do the Red Sox need another catcher?
8: Why? Who is the second string catcher? We only have two.
9: Well, the article I read, and I don't have it right in front of me, but there's supposedly a guy who's getting more playing time than Wong now.
8: There's Carlos Narvaez and Connor Wong.
9: He's number one.
8: So, and Connor Wong is number one.
9: Well, according to what I read, there's another one, and I can't think of his name.
8: No,
9: nobody had ever heard of.
8: We don't have any other catchers on our roster, just those two, Narvaez and Wong.
9: Oh, interesting.
8: So I don't know what that is. But with the injury to Will Smith, that's going to affect the catching market big time.
9: The Dodgers, yeah, we're looking. You know, it's really sad because Smith, there's a chance that he's done for the year, and the kind of injury, the pinched nerve, and all of that. That's not something that goes away easily. So the Dodgers definitely need another catcher. Hopefully a right-handed bat to back up Dalton Rushing, who is actually showing signs of beginning to hit. His problem is his emotions get in the way. He's 25, but he's a little immature, and he's created some issues with other teams, and we love his spirit, but he needs to kind of settle down a little bit. But we need another catcher. We're using a career minor leaguer as our backup catcher right now.
8: Well, Hunter Goodman. Go ahead, Troy.
11: Okay, first me, then Bob. Mitch, you said that Ryan Jeffers was one of the catchers the Dodgers might be interested in?
9: Yes.
11: I think this is what I think is going to happen. If the Twins are 3-3 or 4-2 this week, it's going to be less likely they will trade Jeffers. And even if they are 2-4, I still wouldn't count on Jeffers being traded. I should point out that if the Twins keep Jeffers and they offer him a qualifying offer at the end of the season and he decides to walk in free agency, we still get a draft pick out of it, I believe. But you know, here's the other thing. It sounds like the New York Yankees might be interested in Ryan Jeffers. And I know, Bob, you're about to talk about Hunter Goodman of the Rockies. He might, he's also a possible trade candidate as well.
8: Now, I understand that Shea Langeliers is hurt now, because he would be another candidate for a lot of teams.
9: Yes,
11: yes, he's hurt,
9: too.
8: Oh, he's somebody that I thought the Red Sox might go after if they didn't go after Goodman.
9: And with regard to the Rockies, I don't think too many NL West teams want to make trades with the Dodgers.
8: No.
9: I don't think Hunter Goodman's an option.
8: So, Don, what are your thoughts on the trade deadline? Do you think the Yankees are going to do some things to bolster their team? We'll hear from Don momentarily.
11: I can interject this. I was listening to every Sunday afternoon before the Twins pregame show, they have a Twins, they call it Inside Twins program, where one of the broadcasters interviews whether it's the manager or in the case of yesterday's program, it was like the president of baseball operations or general manager, whatever you want to call him, Jeremy Zoll. And Jeremy Zoll said that in the past 3 to 4 years, about 70% of the trades that have taken place around the trade deadline have happened with less than 48 hours to go before the deadline.
9: That sounds right.
11: Yeah, and I want to point out something. With so many teams still in the playoff hunt, including the American League, I wouldn't be at all surprised, but maybe we don't see as many trades this year as we have seen in the past years.
8: Plus, it's a buyer's market right now.
9: I'm sorry to rag on the American League because I'm a National League fan, but isn't every team in the American League in the playoff hunt?
11: Most of them are Angels.
10: They're pathetic, and the Royals are pathetic.
8: Toronto, Detroit unbelievably is right now pathetic, too.
9: Toronto.
11: What up, Bob?
9: Toronto, the AL's representative in the World Series, is dead last in the AL East.
8: Yes, they are.
10: I love it. I love it. I love it. Unfortunately, my desperate Yankees, that's the problem. That's the problem that's going to haunt them when they try to trade. Everybody knows they're desperate, and they're going to, every other team is going to want everything and anything that the Yankees have in order to give us short shrift. So I don't know.
9: Don, the Mets and the Yankees, within 2 days of each other, lost two of their top players. The Mets lost Soto for 4 to 6 weeks, and Cody Bellinger is now injured for a couple of 3 weeks.
10: And that's why I said we're desperate. Absolutely.
9: I'm a Cody Bellinger fan.
10: Oh, yeah, he's great. But he's not great now. Well, he's busted up as, you know, like so many other Yankees, like Judge, like Giancarlo, who should be Mike Stanton. I never understood that old Giancarlo thing. But everybody's going to want everything the Yankees have. So I don't know if the Yankees are in a position where they can trade. They don't want to, you know, mortgage the future for 1 year, especially a year that's going the way this year is going. You know, I'd get rid of two people, Volpe and Boone, both of them. but I doubt that's going to happen, unfortunately.
8: I've been hearing about Boone for years, and he's still there.
10: No kidding. And Popeye could do better than him. And Volpe, they got to this guy George Lombard coming up, so pretty soon they can send him to Kansas City where he belongs.
11: So I'm also going to point out, too, I read last night the Mets, the New York Mets, are looking to an article mentioned six possible players the Mets could trade before the deadline.

0: Yeah,
1: Yeah,
0: he's past his prime.
1: he's had it, and Semien's had it.
0: Yeah.
1: So,
0: although Semien hit a 3-run home run yesterday against us, so the Mets actually won one game out of the six in the series this year. But Semien actually hit yesterday.
1: What I was going to point out too is there's some talk one of the Mets relief pitchers, Luke Weaver, could end up back with the Yankees. That was one of the six. And I think A.J. Minter might be another one that's possibly up for trades.
2: I've heard there's really more Mets who could be traded than could not. And Soto's one of the list that can't. Him, A.J. Ewing, there's about three more. Nolan McLain, and they don't want to trade. There's a couple of pitchers they don't want to trade, but
3: Senga.
2: Most of... No, Senga's on the block if anybody's dumb enough to take him.
0: The question, Don, with regard to Soto, there are two obstacles for him being traded. One, his salary, but two, he's injured, and he's gone for 4 to 6 weeks.
2: I know it.
0: I mean, the Dodgers a couple of years ago traded for Tommy Edman, who for the first time since that trade is fully healthy. But most teams aren't going to trade for Soto if they're not going to have him until, like, early September.
2: Right. Well, this list came out before he busted himself up. So he was not injured when that list was written and his name was on the list to keep as opposed to a trade bait piece.
3: Why would the Mets give up on A.J. Ewing? He's a rookie.
2: He's one they can't give. He's one on the not trade list.
3: Oh, good. Okay.
2: That
3: all
2: was
3: right.
2: The
3: he's
2: list I gave you was the not trade list.
3: Oh, all right. Yeah, because they can build around him.
2: Another one I hope sincerely don't trade is a AAA guy named Jonah Tong, who I've been following since last year when he almost pitched a perfect game at the AA level. I hope they don't decide to unload him and trade for some, 35-year-old player that they really could do without.
0: That sounds like something the Mets would do.
3: Now, Troy, there is a rumor going around. You can either confirm or deny it or be neutral about it. And Minnesota's trying to trade Buxton.
1: I don't know if I've really heard that rumor. I think maybe the rumor might be that maybe the Twins, if they're bad, they might try to trade Byron Buxton to the Braves because he is from Georgia after all. I'm not gonna say the rumor is totally false, but I'm not gonna say the rumor is true either. I'm probably leaning more towards it's probably not true, but if the right deal came along, that Buxton would waive his no trade clause and be traded to like the Braves or something like that because after all he is from Georgia. But I think Buxton has said repeatedly that he wants to stay here in Minnesota. So,
2: but he's another Mike Trout without the home run power. He's always busted up. He's never healthy, basically.
1: Well, last year he had the best season of his career. He hit like something in the neighborhood of 35 home runs. So I think part of it is the Twins have mismanaged him. Sure, he's had injury history, but I think some of it, at least, has been part of how the Twins have handled him.
0: But, and, Troy, the question I have about Minnesota, is Joe Ryan done for the year?
1: I wouldn't say he's done for the year, but I will tell you this. So I don't know what was going on with him last start. Last Monday when the Twins played the Cleveland Guardians. Joe Ryan allowed six home runs in, I think it was either 4 or 5 innings of pitching. And now I hear yesterday that he was a little fatigued or something was going on, and so they have pushed him back to make his next start on Wednesday in game 2.

0: of the Kansas City Royals series.
1: So he's not on the IL yet.
0: No, not on the IL yet. I just think, I guess we're just got to hold our breath and wait to see what's going to happen here. But he is scheduled to make his next start on Wednesday.
1: Because I read that he would be a trade chip if the Twins decided to be sellers.
0: That's the rumors I've been hearing too. Whether or not that happens, I think a lot of it's gonna be dependent on how we do this week.
2: How in the world do you give up 6 home runs to the Cleveland Guardians, the Bronx Bombers? They are not.
3: That's true, Don.
2: Yep, the Cleveland Burning Rivers.
0: Yeah, well, I think the Guardians are towards the bottom in the league, and as far as hitting home runs.
2: Yeah. Bingo! That's what I asked. How do you give them 6 home runs? I mean, really, even Cody Sengun might not be able to do that.
3: I think the Guardians are the third wild card at the moment. Red Sox are the second.
1: As I said a few weeks ago, the Dodgers played them second series of the year, and I was very impressed with their starting pitching.
0: You know, the Guardians always seem to have good pitching. Even when you think, oh, we're not going to be as good as, you know, be this good maybe this year or something like that, they always seem to have pitching.
2: I want to hear their game tonight. They're going to play the Reds, and they're going to face Chase Burns, the Reds rookie who has at least 12 wins, if not more. But I want to hear it from Tom Hamilton's point of view, the Hall of Fame broadcaster for the Guardians, as opposed to the Reds announcers, who I really don't care for.
0: Well, Tom Hamilton, I put him in the classic broadcaster category.
2: That's why he's in the Hall of Fame. Oh, yeah.
0: Yes.
3: Well, the Dodgers play Seattle, and then they play us. We come to town.
1: Yeah, and Bob, we need to make a friendly wager, no money, friendly wager about how that series is going to go.
3: Well, it won't be a sweep either way.
1: No, you're right.
3: I will say it'll be 2 out of 3. I'm trying to figure out which team's going to have the 2 wins, but it's not going to be a sweep either way. I'll say that much.
1: I would really love to see a rags to riches Boston Red Sox comeback, because we owe you one. I'd love to see the Sox in the series. We owe you.
3: What do you owe us?
1: We owe you for the series you took, for the World Series you took from us a few years ago.
3: Oh, I see. It's payback.
1: Yeah.
3: Well, wouldn't you agree?
1: I wish you well.
3: Wouldn't you agree? Oh, thank you. Wouldn't you agree, though, guys, that back on, let's say, May 1st, if I was to tell you that the Red Sox were the second wild card, you would think I was drinking too much.
2: You bet I would. Absolutely.
1: Yeah, no question.
2: And you know, at least if they make it this year, they at least have no more Joe Castiglione. I know he's a Hall of Famer. I know he's beloved by millions, but
3: he makes rare appearances on the microphone. He still does a few games.
2: I just could not listen to the man. He was, you know, squeaking fingers on a blackboard. He was the Edith Bunker of broadcasting. Now they've got Will, and those guys are solid, even though I'm not ever going to like the Red Sox, but those guys are solid.
3: And the other guys that fill in for them once in a while, Cooper Borgman, Mike Monaco.
2: Yeah, Merlone.
3: DiNardo. They're good, too.
2: Yeah, they're solid, like I say.
1: Well, Don, as a reminder, with the Dodgers at home, we're hearing more and more from Charlie Steiner. So.
2: That's great.
1: He usually does the first 5-6 innings. So if you want to hear Charlie, chances are pretty good he'll be doing the game tomorrow night. You just have to stay up past your bedtime to hear him.
2: I'm so glad he's working his way back after all the troubles he's gone through over. It's been a couple of years. I don't even remember when he started having trouble and having to miss time, but what a long road he's had to travel to where he is now.
1: Absolutely. So tune him in. If you take a nap in the afternoon, tune him in at 10:10 tomorrow evening.
2: Who they playing this time? Before Boston?
1: Mariners.
3: Seattle.
2: Oh, okay. Mariners. Yeah. I don't know if Raleigh is off of the injured list where he's been most of the year, but
0: I think he might be back. I thought I heard one of the Mariners broadcasters doing a home run call not too long ago. So
2: I wonder, depending where they are, I don't know. I think the Rangers are ahead of them for now. How much ahead, I don't know. But if they're far enough
1: Everybody in the AL West except the Angels has a shot to win that division, I think.
3: Even the A's?
1: Well, no, you're right. The A's have lost, they've lost, what, 10 in a row, 12 in a row? So you're right. The A's are out of it, and the Angels. But Texas, Houston, Seattle, it's a dogfight.
3: That's true.
2: If the Mariners got far enough out of it, they might want to, you know, send Raleigh to the Bronx. He'd be a great Bronx bomber.
1: The Yankees would have to give up half the farm system.
2: I know. And they know. That's the problem with most of our guys being injured. You have, you know, Bellinger on the shelf, Stanton on the shelf, Judge on the shelf.
1: You got your outfield on the shelf.
2: Exactly. So they brought back Spencer Jones, who was a disaster the first time he came up. Hopefully he's figured something out between then and now, because he should be better than he was. He should be a lot better than he was the first time he came up for his first cup of coffee.
3: What about Fried Dunn?
2: He's back. He pitched well.
3: Okay.
2: Pitching is not our problem for once. We're one of the rare teams that doesn't have severe pitching problems, although Rodon apparently is back on the injured list. But we get him off the list. We got him, we got Fried, we got Cole, we got Schlittler.
3: Weathers,
2: yeah. Wee Willie Warren, yes.
3: And you might get Schmidt back pretty soon, I understand.
2: Clark Schmidt could join us, so could be looking for spots in the bullpen for, like, Willie especially, Willie Warren. I'd love to see him in the bullpen rather than out there, you know, as a starter getting his head handed to him.
3: So what do you guys think of LeBron James being a 76er? Oh, my goodness.
1: I love it. We'll only have to deal with him. We'll only have to see him twice a year. Talk about somebody who, and there is no denying his greatness, but I get really tired of these great athletes thinking that everybody should bow and scrape to their every desire. I am so tired of that kind of athlete. Good riddance, LeBron. Knock yourself out in Philly.
2: I mean, how old is this guy now?
3: I think he's 41
1: going on 42.
3: Something like that.
2: You know, basketball's a young man's game, if any sport is.
1: He signed for $8 million. It was like, it's not like he needs the money. Bronny doesn't need the money. His daddy will, the next five generations of of James's will be in good shape, but he will be a bit of a threat to the Celtics, I think, Bob.
3: I just don't feel the 76ers are going to win the whole thing. Some prognosticators think so. I doubt it. I know it's a nice five when you're talking about Maxey, Edgecombe, Brown, LeBron, and Embiid. I don't think that's enough to win the whole thing. They're good, but they're a couple of flaws in that starting five, you know, with Embiid getting injured a lot. LeBron doesn't play every game anymore.
1: He doesn't, and he also doesn't play much defense anymore.
3: I think the Phillies are the 76ers are better, but I think they still need to prove something.
2: in the picture in the playoffs this year? I don't even remember.
3: Who?
2: 76ers in the playoffs this year.
3: I think they were the bottom of the playoff bracket, I think. If I'm not mistaken. Yeah, because they lost to the Knicks. They were one of the teams that the Knicks beat after the Philadelphia beat the Celtics. Yeah, they were in it.
0: You know, I did not even see that move coming, LeBron to the 76ers. I think they have said Cleveland, Miami, and Golden State were its top three teams. And even somebody who doesn't really follow the NBA that much, I never saw that move coming.
1: I thought he was going to go to the Cavaliers. I thought he was going to end his career where he started. Clearly, he wants another ring.
3: Oh, I don't think he'll get it in Philly. I really don't. I think San Antonio and possibly the Thunder.
1: There is nobody in the NBA in the Eastern Conference who can beat either Oklahoma City or San Antonio. No one.
3: I doubt it. At this point, anyway.
1: Yeah.
3: Yeah. So, football training camps have started. Any thoughts on the upcoming season? What needs to be done? Who's doing what? Any major contracts to be signed? All that good stuff.
1: I am hearing that Puka Nacua, who has had some external issues, the Rams may not sign an extension. They may let him go after this year, which a lot of teams will like, but I'm hearing that Puka maybe has one more year with the Rams and then he's going to be gone.
3: Oh, okay. Of course, there's the matter of Christian Gonzalez with the Patriots. That's a top story. Is he going to sign a contract? I hope he does. He's one of their top defensive specialists in the game.
1: You guys need to connect with ProFootballRumors.com. Give you all the information you want to know about that kind of thing. I think the Eagles are going to be mediocre. I think their offense is going to be very iffy. I just heard that their new offensive coordinator is concerned about Hurts. And they're gonna do away with the tush push, which the league should get rid of.
3: Yeah, they patented that, didn't they?
1: Mm-hmm. I don't think Philly is gonna be. They may be 9-8, 10-7 at the best.
3: Now, Troy, your Vikings have a quarterback controversy: McCarthy versus Murray. What are your thoughts on that?
0: I think they wanted to bring in somebody to protect themselves in case McCarthy did not pan out as far as being their starting quarterback this year. And it could very, very well be that Kyler Murray is your starting quarterback to start the season. I think part of it, McCarthy only played in 10 games last year. And I think his passing rating was not very good. So I kind of think that was a part of the reason why they brought in Kyler Murray. They also have Carson Wentz, former Philadelphia Eagles quarterback from a few years ago. And they also have a former Minnesota Gopher quarterback, Max Brosmore, in camp. Now, I'm not saying all four of them are going to make a team, but I think most of the focus is going to be on Murray and McCarthy.
1: Troy, yes, I'm going to make a prediction. I'm going to make a prediction, Troy.
0: Okay, Mitch.
1: Johnny Carson used to have, I don't know, Criswell predicts or something. I predict that the starting quarterback for the Vikings game one is Kyler Murray.
0: You know, you could be right, Mitch. You know, obviously, they're gonna go with who they think is gonna be be the best, and maybe in terms of experience and how well he has done, maybe Murray will be it.
1: McCarthy is way too inconsistent. He had a great second half against the Bears the beginning of last season. Murray's got his issues, but I think Kyler is going to be your starting quarterback.
4: Well, if you could put all of their attributes together, you might have one good quarterback.
3: Hey, Michael.
4: I am.
1: Oh, Michael's joining us.
3: Yes. Hi, Michael.
4: Hi, guys. No, the interesting thing about the Vikings situation is that they have three quarterbacks with experience. And maybe they can encourage each other. It might be some good competition.
0: You could be right, Michael, but I think, as I said before, most of the focus is going to be on Murray and McCarthy, I think.
4: Yeah,
3: maybe so. Michael, before you arrived, we were talking about the trade deadline. And your Astros are in third place, I believe, in the West, and your Rangers are in first. The Rangers will probably be buyers. Do you think the Astros are going to be buyers at this point?
4: You know, it's hard to say. When I last week I mentioned to you that Alex Rodriguez got on the media and said the Yankees need to get Pena from the Astros. And then I started hearing that conversation around Houston. And I'm going, why would you get rid of one of your best players and call yourself a buyer? I don't understand that thinking. But I'm not surprised. I wouldn't be surprised because the Astros don't want to pay a big salary. But I think that if you want to have a winning team, you got to have a great nucleus. And you can't put it all on the back of Yordan Alvarez because he's injury prone. Pena's injury prone. Correa's injury prone. Walker's injury prone. And the pitching staff is injury prone. Now, the interesting thing they did, and I think we talked about it a little bit last week, was getting rid of Lance McCullers Jr. And I think it was mainly giving up on him and trying to rebuild the pitching staff. And we get in these situations where we're winning a bunch of games, and then yesterday the pitching staff just falls apart. We lost 12-3. So, I mean, go figure.
1: No, by the way, if it makes you feel any better, Michael, the Brewers picked up McCullers and just DFA'd him. He's done with the Brewers.
2: I was just going to say that. They got rid of him about 4 or 5 days.
3: That was quick.
2: And the guy one of the teams got in that deal was, his last name is Fielder, and he's the son of Prince, and he's the grandson of Cecil. So it'll be a three-generation baseball family. I don't know which team.
4: He's in our farm club, yes.
1: Like the Bells. The Bells were a three-generation family.
2: Correct. About all the three generations on my podcast. Yep. The Bells, the Boones, the Hairstons.
1: Yep.
2: And so, and there was one just broke in earlier this year, and now possibly, Fielder may be a year or two away, depending where he is.
3: Pena, it's contractual, I would imagine. They want to do a salary. Yes. Michael, you think that's what it might be?
4: Yes, I believe that's the real crux of it, is contracts.
3: Yeah. And Michael, what are your thoughts on LeBron being in Philly?
4: That one threw me a curve. Well, the question will be, how sustainable between him and Embiid, and whether they can get some good guard play. If they can get good guard play, somebody who can distribute the ball, that may be competitive. I don't see them winning a championship.
3: No, I don't either. They're better. They have a good starting five, but I got a feeling they're not going to win the whole thing. Nope.
4: Who is it? Is it Maxie? Is that their
3: Maxie and Edgecombe.
4: Yeah.
3: Then, of course, they got Jaylen Brown at small forward. LeBron will probably be the big forward. I would imagine that's how they'll do things over there. But San Antonio, New York, Oklahoma City, to me, that's the top teams at the moment. Yeah.
4: Well, New York's lost a couple of guys, if I recall correctly. So
3: yeah,
4: they're,
3: Ben Robinson what is I'm, gone.
4: Yeah, what I'm reading is they don't think New York's going to be in a position to repeat.
3: Maybe not.
4: Just like the Pacers.
3: That young team.
4: Yeah, just like the Pacers.
0: So if you guys want to move on here, I want to bring up, we had a coaching legend passed away here in Minnesota. He was the head baseball coach for the University of Minnesota Gophers. His name was John Anderson. And the reason why I wanted to bring him up is he coached the Gophers for 41 seasons from 1982 through 2024. He's the winningest Big Ten coach for baseball. Has over 1,390 wins in his coaching career for the Gophers. He actually did play for the Gophers for one season. And just to give you an idea. The second place win total for a Big Ten baseball coach is Ohio State's Bob Todd, I believe his name was, and he had 901 wins for the Buckeyes. And I don't know where John Anderson ranks as far as like all time in terms of other college baseball coaches, but I will say this: if you look at his records for most of the seasons, just give me an idea, from 1982 up through 2007, every year he had a winning season. His first losing season was in 2008, and he did go to the College World Series 18 times, 19 times. The furthest he got was the Super Regional in 2018. And I think he has like 11 regular season conference championships. And he's won the Big Ten conference tournament. I can't remember exactly how many times. But one other thing I want to point out too, guys, is he had several of his players made it to the major leagues. Dan Wilson, catcher for the Seattle Mariners.
3: Remember him.
0: Terry Steinbach,
3: yep.
0: Catcher for the Oakland Athletics. And, of course, he caught for the Twins at the end. He's from Minnesota, by the way, Steinbach is. And let's see. Former Twins pitcher and current broadcaster Glenn Perkins, he pitched for Gophers. And
2: how do you like that? Now, he was coaching when I was out there with the St. Paul Saints. All 3 years I was there, the Gophers were on the same radio station that I was on. And the first year they had Ryan Lefevre. You may know his name. He later went on to broadcast for the Royals, and I think he still does.
0: Yep.
2: They had a guy named Robert Quinlan on that team who made it to the Angels and actually got all the way to the show. And so he was quite something as a coach. I would go there. I'd go to the Metrodome in February and March with my tape recorder and radio and do, recreation versions of Gopher games. It was fun times, man.
0: Yep, and by the way, yes, I'm sure that was fun. And by the way, from 1988 through 2026, in terms of being drafted by MLB team, as I mean, they played for the actual Major League team, but they were drafted. John Anderson had a player drafted every year from 1988.
4: Gentlemen, do we want to see if we have any callers?
3: I don't think we have any callers, do we, Ray? I just checked a little while ago. It's just us.
4: Okay.
3: Am I correct, Raymond?
5: It's Annie. Yeah,
3: Annie.
5: There are no hands.
3: No, I think we're the only ones here.
4: All right.
3: So if that changes, Annie, please let us know, okay?
5: I will.
3: All right. Thank you.
5: Sure.
2: So I'm glad you brought up John Anderson. You brought back some good times. I even went to one outdoor baseball game at University of Minnesota at Dick Siebert Field. And Dick Siebert, for those who don't know, he was the coach for Minnesota before John Anderson, you know, took
0: Correct.
2: The reins. And so Siebert, it was funny. They were playing Indiana. And they had Indiana had a guy with the unfortunate name of Benji. So, and this is when the Benji movies were big.
3: Ugh.
2: So every time this poor sack came up to the plate, I'm like, you know, roll over, Benji, roll over.
4: and you're not talking about Benji Gill, wasn't he?
2: Definitely not. No way.
3: I remember Benji Gill.
2: But, and you know, just because I kept it clean, nobody, you know, told me to cut it out.
0: One other thing that might be of interest to our listeners, anybody hear what happened to Tony Romo?
2: Heard he got arrested, but I don't know why.
3: Got arrested? What did he get arrested for?
0: They say he was operating a vehicle while intoxicated.
3: Hmm.
0: This happened in Milwaukee, Wisconsin. He must do a lot of golfing in the amateur golf circuit or something, because it sounded like he was at an amateur golf event. I think he might have initially refused a breath test or something. I don't know. I only just read up on it this afternoon of what I've heard.
2: Wasn't he a broadcaster?
4: I think he's originally from Wisconsin somewhere, so no telling what he was doing there. But that seems to be going around today.
1: You got that right.
4: A lot of these guys are being picked up for the DWIs.
0: A former Minnesota Vikings player, Everson Griffin, he was arrested because he was speeding in a – going 62 miles an hour in a 40 miles per hour zone here in Minnesota over by a town called Winona.
1: Speaking of what's going on around, have you heard how seriously injured Kyle Shanahan was? He was in a serious auto accident, head injury, broken bones. He's not going to be taking a front row coach's role, head coach's role, at least initially in training camp for the Niners, and they don't know if he's even going to coach the opening game in Australia. He was pretty seriously hurt.
4: Is that right? I missed that one.
3: I didn't hear about that. Wow.
2: Yeah, me too. I didn't see that in The Athletic, which is really the only place I would look.
3: When did that happen, Mitch?
1: Well, sometime over the weekend. I just read it last night in Hacksaw's column, and then I read it again this morning in Pro Football Rumors that it was a pretty serious injury. He will recover, but it's going to take a while.
3: Mm-hmm. Unbelievable. Yeah, so... Yeah, football ought to be exciting this year. Then again, baseball may not be exciting next year. There's still that collective bargaining thing going on. Any news on that, by the way? Are they talking right now, or is it hush hush?
0: I have not heard much lately on that.
4: I was talking to a gentleman from Kentucky this morning. And he was saying the same thing, that he doesn't think that there's going to be a season next year. I told him, I said, well, maybe if they start negotiating negotiating right after this season finishes.
3: Yeah, that's
4: maybe exactly we'll have some baseball.
3: Right. The second right. somebody wins the World Series, well, not negotiate.
1: What we need to do is make an over-under wager. Will the 2027 season start before or after the All-Star break?
0: Okay, guys, I just want to bring this up. I know last week this came up about how much of a 2022 season got played because of the strike initially that wiped out a couple of weeks of the spring training, actually almost a whole month. But basically what they did was back in 2022, they did play all the games.
3: Yes.
0: But what they ended up doing was they scheduled 31 doubleheaders just to make it all fit. They started the season a week later, and they had the season end 3 days later from when they were, you know, when it was going to end initially. So I just wanted to kind of clarify that because I know last week somebody had said on here that they didn't play the eighth of the games, but no, they.
3: Yeah, no, you're right, Troy. You're right, Troy. There was about a week off that we had at the beginning of the season because we had to finish spring training, which was delayed.
0: Yep.
1: Speaking of the length of the season, I was doing some calculating last night before I went to bed. The way the season is set up now, there are and there have been 26 weeks in a baseball season for years and years and years. There are 185 days in the season from the opener on the 26th of March till September 26th or 7th, the last game, the last Sunday of the season. But unlike previous seasons, there are only 6 four-game series that teams play. They play 4 four-game series in their own division, because they play 13 games against their own division, and there are only 2 other 4-game series in the season, which means that in a 26-week series, there are only 6 weeks that a team plays 7 games. Now, we've talked about injuries, we've talked about all of that other stuff. Isn't it interesting that the Baseball Players Association has managed to have more off days for their players, and yet we still have the same level, if not more, injuries than we've ever had before?
4: More.
3: Well, I think the biggest cause of injury is the way modern baseball is being played, because these front offices want to do everything, throw fast, swing hard. It's all about analytics, in my opinion. That's what's causing the injury, I believe, more than ever.
1: Yeah. Yeah. It's got the thinking, and you got to take into account the 4 days of the All-Star break, but there really are only 6 weeks of the entire season that a team is playing 7 games.
4: Yes, they get a lot of off days.
1: Mm-hmm.
4: And certain players get rest days.
1: Yes
3: they do nowadays. But you know, Mitch, back in the day when they were scheduling doubleheaders used to be on the schedule quite frequently back in the 60s, especially.
1: Yes, they did. Yeah,
3: weren't there more off days then because of those doubleheaders?
2: Oh, yeah. Almost every Monday and Thursday was an off day for most teams, because almost every Sunday into the early to mid-70s, I forget when they really started to damp down the doubleheaders, almost every Sunday was a doubleheader. And we would try to figure when to go, because we never had a whole lot of money, so a doubleheader was really our best shot to see.
1: That was an Eastern thing, gentlemen. I don't remember the Dodgers playing that many doubleheaders. One year, when we had heavy rains in April in Los Angeles, the Dodgers played back-to-back-to-back doubleheaders against the Expos.
2: Wow.
1: Later in the season. It I don't ever remember that before or since. I forget when they came back into L.A., but they had three consecutive doubleheaders against the old Expos. But I don't remember on the West Coast that there were that many doubleheaders, Don.
4: Well, we used to have them periodically in, you know, in the Astros or the 45s back in the 60s, because people would go, and that was a good ticket. You could go to that first game and just hang out for the second game. So that was a good ticket.
1: That doesn't exist anymore. Every doubleheader is a day nighter.
4: Yeah.
2: Right. We know it. Yeah.
3: Separate admission because they want money. The stadiums want
1: separate
3: away.
1: Admission.
4: Separate admission.
2: You know what? Might do something about the injuries, but the players would never allow it because it would mean, you know, there would be no more, you know, great records being broken. Cut the season to 130 games one way or another. You know, start it later, end it earlier. You know, get baseball out in November for Pete's sake. But it'll never happen, of course, because it makes sense. It'll never happen.
1: Hey, Don, you might as well spit into the wind and tug on Superman's cape before that happens.
2: I know that.
3: Well, even now, they're starting baseball in March. That's way too early, especially in the northern part of the country.
2: You know that in Minnesota.
1: The 26th of March was the earliest, I believe, the season ever started.
4: Well, think about it, though. They're going to spring training in February. Okay, and in a lot of places, it is cold.
3: Well,
4: yes.
3: It depends on where they go, too.
0: By the way, folks, the regular season is scheduled to start, I believe. The first game will be March 24th for next year.
1: Earlier than ever. Wow.
2: That's all theoretical. That's in case there is a season in the first place.
4: That's right, Don.
2: And I was going to say, there's been some posturing. There's been some grandstanding. I don't think there's been any real honest-to-John negotiating done yet. And I don't think it will. It ought to begin, as somebody said, the day after the World Series, after the Dodgers pound heck out of whoever from the American League makes it. They ought to start that next day, November, you know, whenever. It won't quite be Thanksgiving, but it'll be November.
1: If I get to Vegas this year, I'm going to have to go into a sports book and see if they're taking wagers on whether the season will start on time.
2: They probably are.
3: Yeah, I'm sure they're betting on the odds for that to happen.
1: If they do, I might put $100 down on the fact that it won't.
3: It may not, but I think it'll be like all the other strikes. They'll end and later on, like April, May, and they'll pick it up again, and there you go.
1: Mm-hmm.
4: It's similar to the guys who are signing the franchise tags on football, and they're not even negotiating for their long-term deals. The deadlines are passed, and so they'll pick up the negotiation for their long-term deal next year. So baseball will probably let it pass and start negotiating next year.
1: But that's how it happens in a lot of labor negotiations, not just baseball. A lot of unions will wait. They'll let the deadline pass. The management will let the deadline pass. They say, oh, okay, well, now we're actually past the deadline. I guess it's time to start getting serious.
3: And, gentlemen, it looks like we are out of time already. It's been a fast hour. Thank you, everyone. Troy, thanks for filling in today. And
0: you got it.
3: And Peter, we hope you come back real soon. Luther, we're thinking about you all the time, of course, as well. Thank you very much, Annie, for allowing us to have your link to do the show today in the absence of ACB. We appreciate you very, very much.
5: You're very welcome.
3: All right. So with that in mind, go safe with God's abundant blessings, and we'll talk next week. Have a good week, everybody.
6: 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Ed Walker also worked at times on other Washington area radio and television stations, including WJLA-TV, News Channel 8, and WRC. In 1957, Ed married his wife Nancy, who is sighted. 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In 2009, Ed Walker was elected to the National Radio Hall of Fame in the category Local or Regional Pioneer. 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

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As of July 24th, 2,318 confirmed measles cases have been reported in the United States in 2026. This is an increase of 58 cases since the last report. Among these, 2,302 were reported by 45 jurisdictions. Three more jurisdictions since the last report. A total of 16 measles cases were reported among international visitors to the United States. There have been more measles cases to date in 2026 than in all of 2025. There have been 35 new outbreaks reported in 2026, one more than in the last report. And 93% of confirmed cases are outbreak-associated. 782 from outbreaks that have begun in 2026, and 1,371 from outbreaks that began in 2025. An outbreak is defined as three or more related cases. For the full year of 2025, a total of 2,289 confirmed measles cases were reported in the United States. Among these, 2,263 cases were reported by 45 jurisdictions. A total of 26 measles cases were reported among international visitors to the United States. In 2025, there were three measles deaths. There were 48 outbreaks reported in 2025, and 90% of confirmed cases are outbreak-associated. For comparison, 16 outbreaks were reported during 2024, and 69% of cases were outbreak-associated. As of July 24th, 1,947 lab-confirmed cases of cyclosporiasis were reported in the United States. At least 98 people have been hospitalized. Cases were reported by 38 states. These people became sick after eating food in the United States and did not report any travel during the 14 days before they got sick. Sick people ranged in age from 2 to 95 years, with a median age of 44, and 56% were female. Of note, the cases include people who traveled to states involved in the outbreak in the 2 weeks before their illness began and ate at Taco Bell. The true number of sick people in this multi-state outbreak is likely higher than the number reported, and the outbreak may not be limited to the states with known illnesses. This is because some people recover without medical care and are not tested for cyclospora. In addition, recent illnesses may not yet be reported, because it can take as long as 6 weeks to determine if a sick person is part of a cyclospora outbreak. States in the outbreak may report different illness counts on their websites, as they may also include probable illnesses. CDC and FDA are only reporting laboratory-confirmed cases. Burritos distributed to Costco are recalled for undeclared allergen. The USDA's Food Safety and Inspection Service, FSIS, is issuing a public health alert for a steak, cilantro, lime burrito product because of misbranding and an undeclared allergen. The product contains egg, a known allergen which is not declared on the product label. FSIS is issuing this public health alert to ensure that consumers with allergies to egg products are aware that this product should not be consumed. A recall was not requested because the affected product is no longer available for purchase. The steak cilantro lime burrito product was produced on June 19, 2026. The following product is subject to the public health alert: 3-pound, 2-ounce carton containing 10 individually wrapped Reds steak cilantro and lime burrito. That is on the front package label with the following production lots. All production lots begin L1SD6170 and end in the following four digits: 1503, 1535,
1606, 1639, 1717, 1750, 1831, 1908, 1954, 2031, 2108, 2130. The lot number is on the side of the package label. The individual products bear the establishment number EST46069 inside the USDA mark of inspection. These items were shipped to Costco distribution locations in Illinois, Michigan, and Minnesota. The problem was discovered by a consumer that identified the product contained in the carton of Red's steak, cilantro, and lime burrito was a different product, which contains egg, and had been incorrectly labeled. The consumer reported the issue to the producing establishment, and the establishment notified FSIS. There have been no confirmed reports of adverse reactions due to consumption of these products. Anyone concerned about an illness should contact a healthcare provider. FSIS is concerned that some product may be in consumers' freezers. Consumers who have purchased this product are urged not to consume it. The product should be thrown away or returned to the place of purchase. Cookies have been recalled because of multiple undeclared allergens. Lidl U.S. is recalling all units of Eridanus shortbread cookies with chocolate truffle coating and apricot filling in 11.6-ounce boxes with the UPC number 405-648-91253, with foreign language ingredients and nutrition facts panel because of undeclared wheat, soy, milk, and egg allergens. People who have an allergy or sensitivity to wheat, soy, milk, or eggs run the risk of serious or life-threatening allergic reactions if they consume these products. The products were distributed between July 15th and July 22 to all Lidl U.S. retail store locations in Delaware, District of Columbia, Georgia, Maryland, New Jersey, New York, North Carolina, Pennsylvania, South Carolina, and Virginia. No illnesses have been reported to date. This recall was initiated after foreign language packaging was discovered that did not contain English ingredients, nutrition facts, or allergen declaration. Customers with an allergy or sensitivity to wheat, soy, milk, or eggs should not consume the product. Major Rugby, a pharmaceutical manufacturer that produces levothyroxine sodium tablets, issued a nationwide recall for the common thyroid medication, according to a letter it sent to retailers. While consumers are being urged to return their medicine to the point of purchase, Major Rugby said in its letter that taking them is not likely to cause adverse health effects. Here's what you should know about the recalled products and how to identify them. Major Rugby issued a recall for 12 of its levothyroxine sodium packages, including individual packs of 10 and boxes containing 10 blister packs. The Mayo Clinic notes that levothyroxine sodium tablets are used to treat hypothyroidism, enlarged thyroid glands, and a type of thyroid cancer. The tablets, sold under the Major and Cardinal brand names, were distributed nationwide beginning in January 2025, according to Major Rugby's recall letter sent to retailers. Major Rugby said in its letter that taking the recalled medication is not likely to cause adverse health effects, though it suggests returning the tablets to the place of purchase. According to the letter and a report from the Food and Drug Administration, the recalled pills are subpotent, meaning they deliver less medication than they're supposed to. Customers should also consult their doctor or physician if they find the recalled product in their medicine cabinet. A neurotoxin concern has prompted the recall of more than 3,000 gallons of cold brew concentrate distributed by Brooklyn Roasting Company, according to the U.S. Food and Drug Administration.
Federal regulators say storage conditions may allow the formation of Clostridium botulinum toxin, which can cause a rare but serious paralytic illness called botulism. The recalled concentrate was sold to wholesale customers in New York and New Jersey, and the company says no illnesses have been reported as of July 23rd. Clostridium botulinum is found naturally in many places, but rarely makes people sick, according to the Centers for Disease Control and Prevention. Under certain circumstances, the spores made by Clostridium botulinum can make one of the most lethal toxins known to man. Conditions in which the spores can become toxic include low to no oxygen, low acidity, low sugar, low salt, a certain temperature range, and a certain amount of water. Brooklyn Roasting Company's wholesale pasteurized cold brew concentrate is affected by the recall. The concentrate was sold to business partners, not directly to stores, to customers. Cold brew served in Brooklyn Roasting Company cafes is a refrigerated product and is not part of the recall. Brooklyn Roasting Company cold brew cans are also not a part of the recall. Brooklyn Roasting Company's pasteurized cold brew concentrate was sold to business partners in New York and New Jersey, according to the FDA report. Maple Leaf Foods of Lisle, Illinois is recalling 12,036 pounds of not-ready-to-eat smoked bacon products that were imported from Canada without the benefit of import re-inspection into the United States. The USDA's Food Safety and Inspection Service announced the refrigerated smoked bacon products were produced June 9th, June 10th, June 12th, June 13th, and June 15th. The products subject to recall bear Canadian Establishment Number EST1 printed on the side of the package and Health Certificate 2026-S73297-1612 on master case boxes. This item was further distributed to grocery outlet distributors in Idaho, Oregon, and Washington. There have been no confirmed reports of illness or injury due to consumption of these products. FSIS is concerned that some product may be in consumers' refrigerators and freezers. Consumers who have purchased these products are urged not to consume them. These products should be thrown away or returned to the place of purchase. Midwest Poultry Services LP is recalling 1,589,577 dozen

Louisiana, Brookshire grocery stores in Texas, Oklahoma, Arkansas, Louisiana, New Mexico, and Mississippi, and other smaller retail outlets. No other Midwest Poultry Services LP products are part of the recall. The recalled eggs will have an identifying code number printed on the left or right sides of the carton in dark coating ink only. Only codes P1950 or 0840962 with a Julian date between 157 and 184 printed on the side of the carton are recalled. Consumers who purchase these products associated with this recall are urged to avoid consumption. You're listening to About Your Health on Gatewave Radio. Representative Robert Garcia, a Democrat of California, the ranking member of the House Oversight and Government Reform Committee, called on Taylor Farms to provide information about its connections with the White House amid a parasitic outbreak potentially linked to the company's lettuce supply. Garcia wrote a letter to Taylor Farms CEO Bruce Taylor, questioning whether the company used its influence on the Food and Drug Administration's investigation into the outbreak. Evidence points to Taylor Farms products as a source of the outbreak, but reports indicated that your company may have attempted to influence the ongoing Food and Drug Administration investigation into this matter, obfuscate Taylor Farms' role in a public health crisis, and mislead customers trying to keep their families safe, Garcia wrote. The Hill has reached out to Taylor Farms for comment. In his letter, Garcia wrote that Taylor Farms had donated $1 million to President Trump's Super PAC in 2025 and donated more than $2 million to PACs tied to the president and other Republicans. Secretary of Health and Human Services Robert F. Kennedy Jr. has said that the outbreak is under control, yet that seems far from true as cases continue to rise. Garcia wrote about the FDA identifying the link between Americans falling ill with cyclosporiasis and eating lettuce from Taco Bell restaurants in five states, but noted that the FDA did not publicly identify Taylor Farms as the source of the lettuce. Reporting indicates that by that point, federal officials had already reached out to Taylor Farms, and Taylor Farms executives met privately with officials from both the White House and the FDA on the evening of July 16th to distance the company from the outbreak and cast doubt on the officials' conclusion. The FDA announced a positive cyclospora test after Taylor Farms de Mexico was publicly identified as the processing facility where the contaminated lettuce allegedly originated. But after the FDA announced that it had a false positive, Taylor Farms said it accepted the agency's apology and said it was cooperating with federal health officials. The agency later clarified that the false positive does not change the investigation's basis or the data supporting the Taylor Farms recall. Regardless of the fact that the false positive does not exonerate Taylor Farms from a role in the outbreak, and that overwhelming epidemiological data point to the Taylor Farms' involvement, Taylor Farms posted on social media that the FDA apologized to the company, a claim which FDA denied. Garcia requested a series of communications exchanged by Taylor and his company with federal agencies like the White House, the FDA, and the Centers for Disease Control and Prevention, as well as with facilities such as Taylor Farms de Mexico, related to sanitary conditions, quality control, or contamination, including but not limited to inspection, audit, risk assessment, reports, or analysis. The CDC has confirmed nearly 2,000 cases of cyclospora across nine states, but 41 state health departments have reported thousands of other infections. Those nine states are Illinois, Indiana, Kansas, Kentucky, Michigan, Ohio, Oklahoma, Pennsylvania, and West Virginia. Symptoms of the illness include watery diarrhea, loss of appetite,

weight loss, cramping, and bloating. Why is tracing Cyclospora hard? The foodborne illness Cyclosporiasis has exploded in the United States this summer. More than 6,700 cases have been reported, and more than 11,500 potential ones have been reported to the Centers for Disease Control and Prevention by 45 states between May 1st and July 28th. The true toll is likely much higher because many people don't seek medical attention. Figuring out where all those infections came from has been a struggle. Caused by the tiny parasite Cyclospora keratinensis, the illness commonly manifests itself as watery, explosive diarrhea. Dehydration and electrolyte imbalance can also lead to kidney damage that requires hospitalization. People catch Cyclosporiasis by consuming food or liquids contaminated with the parasite through contact with human feces, which can happen anywhere along the food supply chain. The cases so far are not part of a single national outbreak. Instead, at least six different clusters are under investigation. The source of the contamination has been identified for the biggest one, an outbreak affecting at least 1,947 people across nine states that a Food and Drug Administration investigation has linked to shredded iceberg lettuce sourced from Mexico by Taylor Farms. That outbreak has resulted in 98 hospitalizations. No deaths have been reported. So far, genetic evidence to back up that finding is lacking. However, the source of the other five clusters is still unknown. Foodborne disease outbreaks are investigated using three types of data that in the U.S. are collected by local, state, and federal health agencies, including CDC and FDA. The first type is epidemiologic data obtained by asking patients what they ate, where and when, and looking for common factors. With Cyclospora, that's often more difficult than with bacterial infections because the incubation period tends to be longer, about a week on average, which makes it harder for people to remember details of their diet, says Lucy Robinson, a parasitologist at the Norwegian University of Life Sciences. Using the information from patients, investigators then examine the food supply chain to find out where contaminated products might have come from. This type of detective work led FDA to conclude that the origin of the biggest multi-state outbreak was iceberg lettuce from Taylor Farms sourced and processed in Mexico that was served in multiple Taco Bell franchises but also sold in Stars. Taylor Farms initiated a recall of the products on July 17. Finally, testing samples from patient stool, food, and the environment can provide microbiological and genetic data to nail down the links between cases and their sources. Compared with bacterial food spoilers such as Salmonella, Escherichia coli, or Campylobacter, which each cause many more cases annually, Cyclospora, a protozoan parasite, hasn't been on the radar as much, says Kellogg Schwab, a public health scientist at Johns Hopkins University. PulseNet, a national network that uses DNA data from pathogens to connect cases across states, only tracks bacteria-related foodborne illnesses. And, unlike bacteria, Cyclospora only reproduces in humans' small intestine. It can't be grown in the lab. This gives researchers considerably less material to analyze. All we can work with is the parasites that are in the person's stool, says Joel Barrett, an associate professor at Emory University School of Medicine who led the Cyclospora laboratory team of CDC's Division of Parasitic Diseases and Malaria until his resignation last year. What's more, whole genome sequencing, which makes it easy to compare organisms, would be too expensive for Cyclospora because its genome is massive, Barrett says.
some 44 million base pairs, about 10 times larger than those of Salmonella or E. coli. Instead, CDC relies on tests that target 8 specific genetic markers. And finally, bacteria reproduce asexually in the human gut, creating nearly perfect clones that make it easy to identify genetic clusters. Cyclospora reproduces sexually, a process in which two parasites scramble their genes. That means even samples from the same source are not going to be genetically identical, Barrett says. How about finding the potential source of contamination in food? That too is tricky, Robertson says. C. chiatensis is related to many other parasites that can find their way into food, so false positive tests are not uncommon. FDA may have encountered this problem itself. The test FDA used has a specificity of almost 99%, meaning the risk of a false positive is 1%. The agency has not explained how the false positive occurred and did not respond to multiple requests for information. FDA has emphasized that the error doesn't change its conclusions about the source of the outbreak, which is supported by overwhelming epidemiological data. Negative results can also be hard to interpret. On July 24th, Mexico's health authorities said a joint investigation by the U.S. and Mexico had not detected the parasite in more than 10 samples of lettuce and water collected from Taylor Farms during an inspection. But that doesn't mean that Cyclospora wasn't present at those sites because the parasite isn't evenly distributed across produce. When taking random samples from a processing plant for testing, which crates do you choose? Robertson asked. If you're testing water, how much salad must you wash to get the parasites off? A lack of funding has historically slowed down research on parasitic diseases, although the current 8-marker genetic test works pretty well. Moves by President Donald Trump's second administration have made the situation worse. Last year, contracts were not renewed for several members of Dr. Barrett's team at the CDC, which was in charge of monitoring and analyzing cyclosporiasis cases, and staff dropped from 11 people to 3, he says. Even though others have probably joined to respond to the outbreak, he says the experience of highly trained, specialized scientists that were ready to go is hard to replace. Fred Yannis, FDA's former deputy commissioner for food policy and response, said on July 24th that the government's management of the outbreaks has been catastrophic and called for an independent review. About Your Health will continue after this short break.

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0: 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Or call us for more information at 646-202-1049. Is your cholesterol too high? According to the new ACC-AHA guideline, earlier this year, the American College of Cardiology / American Heart Association released the 2026 guideline on the management of dyslipidemia, replacing its last iteration, the 2018 guideline on the management of blood cholesterol. The updated guidelines reflected many shifts in how medical professionals now approach cholesterol and heart disease. Recently, Mass General Brigham researchers found that almost one out of every three adults without heart disease in the United States have LDL or bad cholesterol levels above the goals set by the 2026 guideline. For those who have already had a heart attack, stroke, or other cardiovascular event, this figure jumps to almost 4 in 5. The 2026 guideline recommends specific target goals before prescribing medication, such as keeping LDL cholesterol levels at under 55 milligrams per deciliter for very high-risk individuals and under 70 milligrams or under 100 milligrams per deciliter, depending on baseline primary risk. However, it also strongly emphasized personal targets. Medical News Today spoke to three experts to discuss whether people should revise their cholesterol targets, what medications are available to lower LDL levels, and whether dietary supplements can help. The experts were Chandan K. Butter, MD, cardiovascular disease and internal medicine specialist in New Orleans, Louisiana, Waha Aman, MD, a cardiologist with Memorial Hermann and UT Health Houston, and Kyle Hodebecki, MD, MBA, MPA, MS, FAFP, CPE, clinical advisor of Alpass Wellness, Nova, in Virginia. Experts said the main takeaway from the 2026 ACC-AHA guideline was the reintroduction of specific LDL-C targets and the inclusion of children to assess familial risk. For example, the guideline now recommends that cholesterol screenings start in childhood at ages 9 through 11, which should be repeated at ages 19 through 21 and every 5 years in adults to track and spot lifelong risk early. Aman pointed out that the updated guideline introduced a new risk calculator called PREVENT, which expands the age of screening from ages 30 to 79 years, up from the previous range of ages 40 to 75 years. It also provides 10 and 30-year risk estimates for heart disease and considers kidney function as a risk factor. He also listed two important changes. First, that every adult should be tested for lipoprotein A, or LPA, at least once. Testing of first-degree family members is recommended when LPA is elevated. Second, that calcium score testing in men age 40 years or older and women age 45 years or older is recommended when the decision about lipid-lowering therapy is at intermediate risk. A calcium score above 100 should have a goal LDL cholesterol of under 70. Above 1,000, the goal LDL is under 55. Rather than treating based on a single number, the LDL cholesterol levels, clinicians will now use an estimated total cardiovascular risk assessment. They will also look at risk-enhancing factors, for example, family history, chronic kidney disease, inflammatory conditions, high levels of lipoprotein A, and treat based on the patient's risk level. Podobecki said, thus, two individuals with exactly the same level of LDL may present vastly different risks of suffering a myocardial infarction or ischemic stroke due to the rest of their medical profile. On the topic of testing and treatment, Aman said patients may benefit from discussing new, lower LDL cholesterol goals with their clinicians if they are at higher risk. Asking your clinician about individualized LDL targets is reasonable, especially if you have a family history of early heart attack, diabetes, multiple risk factors, or established heart disease. One of the reasons why so many Americans continue to be undertreated is that high cholesterol is typically asymptomatic. Patients frequently do not experience physical discomfort until after years of exposure to high levels of blood cholesterol, Podobecki said. Butter said the reasons why Americans remain untreated or undertreated were manifold. A lack of awareness of cardiovascular risk, concerns about or experience with side effects from statins, limited access to primary care or preventive cardiology, and inconsistent measurement and monitoring of risk factors, she said. One reason some patients discontinue their prescribed statins is due to myalgia or other muscular pain experienced while using the medication. However, actual statin intolerance appears to be less frequent than commonly believed, Podobecki said. There is a myth that doctors get paid to prescribe statin medications, whereas statins are completely generic, Aman also noted. Aman further pointed out the racial disparities when it comes to statin use. One of the leading reasons is that many patients are never offered a statin. In the Palm Registry, those never offered were more likely to be female, black, or Hispanic. There is significant racial disparity when it comes to statin use. Statin use is significantly lower in Black, Hispanic, and Asian adults compared with white adults. Should you get your LPA levels tested? Butter said the guideline supports measuring LPA ideally at least once in a person's lifetime. Elevated LPA is a heritable risk enhancer for atherosclerotic cardiovascular disease and can affect risk interpretation and treatment intensity. Aman agreed that every patient should have LPA tested at least once. LPA of 125 or over confers approximately 40% increased cardiac risk. 250 or over approximately doubles risk. 430 nanomoles per liter or over confers approximately fourfold risk. Elevated LPA should prompt more aggressive management of all modifiable risk factors and may favor earlier or more intensive lipid-lowering therapy. However, Butter also stressed that not everyone needs repeat testing. This measurement is most useful when a person's risk is uncertain or when family history suggests inherited risk. If LPA is very high, clinicians may consider more aggressive LDL lowering and family screening. If you have bad muscle aches on statins, what else can you take? Aman said that although statins are not without side effects, other possible explanations for the aches, such as vitamin D and drug interaction, should be ruled out first. Butter said the guideline gives the following alternatives to statin: a different statin or a lower dose, non-statin therapies. Many times, simply changing the type of statin used, reducing the dosage, or administering a dose every other day successfully alleviates these side effects. Oral medications can be used as statin alternatives. They are not as efficacious as statins, hence they are preferred in lower risk populations. Do dietary supplements like fish oil or red yeast rice actually lower cholesterol? The general sentiment among doctors is that supplements are not a reliable substitute for guideline-recommended, scientifically proven lipid-lowering therapies. Aman reiterated that no dietary supplement has yet demonstrated significant LDL-C lowering effect. The SPORT trial randomized adults at intermediate with heart disease risk to low-dose rosuvastatin, one of six supplements, fish oil, cinnamon, garlic, turmeric, plant steroids, or red yeast dye, or placebo. Rosuvastatin reduced LDL-C by 37.9%, while none of the supplements significantly lowered LDL-C compared with placebo, he said. Butter said that compared with prescription fish oil, over-the-counter fish oil supplements have variable contents and generally inconsistent LDL cholesterol-lowering effects. Prescription fish oil, a purified EPA product, was shown to reduce cardiovascular events in specific high-risk groups in trials, but it does not substantially lower LDL the way statins do. On the topic of red yeast rice supplements, Butter said it contains monacholine K, which is chemically similar to statin therapy, and can lower LDL. She said the main concern with such supplements was product purity and potency. Contamination or inconsistent dosing are concerns because it essentially delivers a statin-like compound without regulation. Clinicians generally advise caution. It is not a reliable or recommended substitute for prescribed therapy, she added. Hormones for me, but not for thee. Defense Secretary Pete Hegseth announced that U.S. service members will undergo testosterone deficiency screenings with their annual physical exams once they turn 30. The policy is the latest example of the Trump administration embracing testosterone replacement therapy for men and uplifting the hormone more broadly as a mark of masculinity and health. Testosterone replacement therapy has boomed in recent years, as health influencers and online clinics have touted its benefits as a miracle drug, well beyond what current evidence suggests. Stats Annalisa Morelli talked with medical experts to get reactions about this government-sanctioned testosterone replacement therapy. Notably, Hegseth made no mention of transgender people, many of whom take the same hormone medication. The Trump administration banned trans people from the military last summer and has pulled pretty much every bureaucratic lever in its arsenal to restrict trans people's access to hormones, which can often be life-saving. Testosterone is testosterone is testosterone. So it's worth asking. Why is a prescription for the same medication disqualifying among some, while essential to the maximum psychological and mental readiness of everyone else? You're listening to About Your Health on Gatewave Radio. The Trump administration demands that hospitals share emergency room records. A tiny federal agency tasked with protecting the public from injuries caused by lawnmowers and coffee makers is demanding that some of the nation's biggest health systems turn over detailed, personally identifiable medical records of all patients who seek help in their emergency rooms. The Consumer Product Safety Commission, responsible for tracking and issuing recalls of dangerous products sold in the U.S., began discreetly pressuring hospital executives this year to share personally identifiable health data with a private contractor. But hospital lawyers and other industry experts have questioned the agency's authority to collect, its ability to safeguard such a swath of sensitive information, and whether it has followed the legal process to overhaul its surveillance system. After KFF Health News asked the CPSC about the new system, the agency announced the program on July 21st. Left unmentioned, however, is the alarm it has raised among hospital executives as well as the nature and extent of the agency's data demands. In a stark departure from its product-focused mission, the agency's goal is to obtain millions of Americans' medical records from emergency room visits for most injuries, from a broken bone to a childhood vaccine reaction or even a suicide attempt, according to documents and emails obtained by KFF Health News, as well as interviews with five people involved or familiar with the discussion. A CPSC official also insisted in the emails that the institutions provide all ER patients' identifiable information, such as names, addresses, diagnoses, and other personal details, to the contractor, Kanza Health, for analysis. In correspondence with hospital executives, Kanza representatives described participation as mandatory or required. As a condition of viewing the correspondence, KFF Health News agreed not to republish some of the emails it obtained. The CBSC wants at least 100 hospitals to start sending detailed medical records by the end of this year, according to an internal memo. "The whole thing is troubling," said Sharona Hoffman, a professor of health law at Case Western Reserve University, who noted that giving a private entity access to a sweeping collection of data will introduce risks to patient privacy. "If this company really is collecting identifiable information, that is worrisome for patients." The new project was launched amid upheaval at the traditionally independent agency, which is without a governing board since President Donald Trump fired the CPSC's three Democratic board members. Nearly one in five career staffers left the CPSC in the first 16 months of the new administration. The initiative also comes as the administration has sought unprecedented access to millions of Americans' medical records, with the Office of Personnel Management requesting federal workers' sensitive health information and Health and Human Services Secretary Robert F. Kennedy using a private organization to collect more medical records for his studies on vaccines and autism. Steve Roney, CPSC spokesperson, said in an emailed statement on July 10th that the CPSC is modernizing its surveillance system. Asked whether the CPSC will file complaints against the hospitals that do not participate, he said only that while the previous system operated as a voluntary program, the ability of hospitals to opt out limited the sample size and usefulness of the data. Roney also acknowledged that the agency had not yet notified the public as required by law. Federal law requires the agency to provide notice and a public comment period before requesting information from 10 or more entities, a step it has not taken despite plans for 100 hospitals to join the surveillance system. KFF Health News independently confirmed with over a dozen hospitals that they had been approached. Federal public health authorities cannot legally mandate that private health data be reported, but CPSC officials have suggested publicly and privately that if hospitals decline to share data with the new surveillance system, they could be subject to strict penalties from a data-sharing regulation known as information blocking. Yet some hospital executives say they are reluctant to share patient-sensitive data because they're concerned about a different violation, that of federal privacy law. Dozens of hospitals across the country already participate in the CPSC's voluntary National Electronic Injury Surveillance System, or NEISS, through which trained hospital workers report injuries involving consumer products, almost always stripped of patients' identifiable information. The system helps the CPSC identify products such as baby loungers, toys, and household appliances with a pattern of injuring consumers. The new injury surveillance program goes much farther. At a toy industry trade event in February, acting CPSC Chairman Peter Feldman said the agency is investing in AI-enabled workflows that improve the quality and quantity of injury surveillance data. Well, also building up digital infrastructure to handle a massive new volume of electronic health records. Kanza Health, a Kansas-based organization that runs the state's health data exchange, will automatically pull and analyze medical records of all patient visits from ERs nationwide. Kanza won a 5-year contract worth up to $15.9 million with CPSC last fall. In email correspondence with hospital technology officials, Kanza Health President and CEO Laura McCrary also has described ER's participation as required, stipulating that they share patients' records with identifying information. McCrary told KFF Health News by email that the company is not using AI to process the records it receives, instead that Kanza will use advanced analytic parsing and filtering capabilities. Roning, the CPSC spokesperson, did not answer questions about the use of AI. For years, agency officials have discussed moving away from human contractors and automating NICE to save time and money. But without workers on site, hospital staffers may no longer receive training to determine what clinical information is important to include for the CPSC. In short, the changes could dilute the quality of the product safety data the agency collects. They want to suck in as much data as possible, but I'm not sure how thoughtful they're being about what is collected and what is actually needed by the agency, said former CPSC chair Alexander Hone-Sarek, one of the Democratic appointees Trump fired last year. The CPSC's new data collection appears to contradict its own 214-page operating manual, which instructs hospitals not to include identifiable information such as names, birth dates, or addresses when reporting cases. The agency is supposed to receive patients' identifying information only when needed for follow-up investigations, which happens in fewer than 1% of reported cases. The CPSC has also historically limited the records it collects to minimize privacy violations in case of a data breach. The risk is not hypothetical. From 2017 to 2019, the agency improperly released personal health information of around 30,000 people, a disclosure that top Republicans at the time called concerning. Kanza, however, will receive even more sensitive information on many more people. McCrary said in a statement that Kanza will remove patients' names, addresses, and medical information not needed by CPSC before sharing records with the agency. Leaving a private organization to collect sensitive information introduces risks, including that it could be stolen or used for business purposes, said Hoffman, the Case Western professor. Very often they will use information for marketing because now they're going to know what conditions people have, she said. Roney said that its contract with Kanza, which has not been made public, prohibits the organization from selling or marketing the data it collects. The CPSC's manual also identifies types of ER visits that should not be reported to the CPSC, which has jurisdiction over only certain consumer products. Excluded injuries are those caused by food, illegal drugs, medical devices, alcohol, or plants, as well as injuries that did not involve consumer products, such as a cut from a rock or broken bones from a fall on the ground, and suicide attempts by adults. But in a contract offered to one hospital and reviewed by KFF Health News, Kanza set no such limits on the information it would gather from ER records and said it would hold on to patient health information for at least 30 days. In an email sent to hospital technology officials, McCrary wrote that Kanza would provide the CPSC with records when a patient is treated in the ER for any of more than 10,000 conditions. The expansive list of diagnostic codes Kanza provided in the email includes injuries that do not involve consumer products. Child injuries resulting from poisoning by vaccines or contact with stingrays, neither of which is regulated by the CPSC, are included in the list. A number of hospitals once shared de-identified data on all injuries, regardless of product involvement, to the NICE using the Centers for Disease Control and Prevention's Injury Tracking Program. But the CDC halted that data collection after funding and staffing were cut last year and has not restarted it. CPSC Chief Data Officer Elizabeth Puchek, who joined the agency late last year after engineering U.S. Citizenship and Immigration Services data systems, has told hospitals in emails that they must seek an exemption from the program if they decline to share patients' emergency room records with CONSA. The CPSC's targeted outreach has included some of the nation's largest urban and rural health systems, as well as small publicly owned hospitals. Staff members at Mary Greeley Medical Center in Ames, Iowa, said that CONSA and federal officials told them their participation in the new program was mandatory. The hospital, which has long participated in NICE, signed a new contract in April to share its ER records with CONSA. Yet, the hospital is reevaluating its participation after being notified that the funds it received to participate in NICE were no longer available, spokesperson Steve Sullivan said. Several hospital executives, lawyers, and others have raised doubts about the CPSC's claimed authority. Harborview Medical Center spokesperson Susan Gregg said the Seattle Hospital's emergency room has voluntarily submitted de-identified data for many years, but we are not obligated to report this information. In Boston, Mass General Brigham has declined to participate in the new program. Henry Ford Health in Detroit, St. Luke's in Boise, Idaho, and Sanford Health, based in Sioux Falls, South Dakota, which together handle over a million ER visits a year, are among the health systems that have been approached but not yet entered into an agreement with CONSA. That's all the time we have for About Your Health. About Your Health is brought to you by GateWave Radio. I'm volunteer reader Jill Byrne. 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
4: Emergency situations can occur at any time in the workplace. Audible emergency alert systems, such as loud fire alarms or other loud audible alerts, can be very disorienting for people with vision problems. A loud alarm can actually make it difficult or impossible for visually impaired persons to get their bearings and safely make it outside without assistance. Preparing for such an emergency in the workplace is essential. Making a plan for assistance in advance with sighted colleagues who work in close proximity is critical to getting out safely. And, as a sighted person, observing a person with vision loss or other disability in need of help, offer them whatever assistance possible. If on a second floor or above, and someone in a wheelchair cannot use the stairs and an elevator is out of service, immediately alert emergency personnel for assistance. Although OSHA, the Occupational Safety and Health Administration, requires that all workplaces have an emergency evacuation procedure that is routinely tested, This is just something for everyone to be prepared for in the event of an emergency in the workplace. 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

0: Welcome back to An Hour of Short Stories. I'm your host, John Pritchett. Our authors today are Londoner Alan Sillitoe and New Englander John Cheever. Alan Sillitoe was born in Nottingham, England in 1928. He developed a taste for writing while hospitalized for tuberculosis that he contracted in Malaysia while in the Royal Air Force during World War II. Sillitoe is the author of The Loneliness of the Long-Distance Runner, which was made into a movie starring Tom Courtenay. Alan is married to poet Ruth Fainlight, and they live in London with their two children. The following charming little piece, Enoch's Two Letters, is read by Alison Doherty.
1: Enoch's parents parted in a singular way. He was 8 years of age at the time. It happened one morning after he had gone to school, so that he didn't know anything about it till coming home in the evening. Jack Bowden got up as usual at 7 o'clock, and his wife, who was Enoch's mother, set a breakfast of bacon and egg before him. They never said much, and spoke even less on this particular morning, because both were solidly locked in their separate thoughts, which, unknown to each other, they were at last intending to act on. Instead of getting a bus to his foundry, Jack boarded one for the city centre. He sought out a public lavatory where, for the price of a penny, he was able to draw off his overalls and emerge with them under his arm. They were wrapped in the brown paper which he had put into his pocket before leaving the house, a sly and unobtrusive movement as he called from the scullery, "So long, love. See you this afternoon." Now, wearing a reasonable suit, he walked to the railway station. There he met Renée, who had in her two suitcases a few of his possessions that he had fed to her during clandestine meetings over the past fortnight. Having worked in the same factory, they had, as many others who were employed there saw, fallen for each other. Renée wasn't married, so there seemed nothing to stop her going away with him, and Jack's dull toothache of a conscience had, in the 6 months since knowing her, cured itself at last. Yet they got on the train to London feeling somewhat alarmed at the step they had taken, though neither liked to say anything in case the other should think they wanted to back out. Hardly a word was spoken the whole way. Renée wondered what her parents would say when they saw she'd gone. Jack thought mostly about Enoch, but he knew he'd be safe enough with his mother and that she'd bring him up right. He would send her a letter from London to explain that he had gone, in case she hadn't noticed. No sooner had Jack left for his normal daylight stint at the foundry than his wife, Edna, attended to Enoch. She watched him eat, standing by the mantel shelf for a good view of him during her stare. He looked up, half out of his sleep, and didn't smile back at her. She kissed him, pushed sixpence into his pocket, and sent him up the street to school, then went upstairs to decide what things to take with her. It wasn't a hard choice, for though they had plenty of possessions, little of it was movable. So it turned out that two suitcases and a handbag held all she wanted. There was ample time, and she went downstairs to more tea and a proper breakfast. They'd been married 10 years, and for the last 7 at least she'd had enough. The trouble with Jack was that he'd let nothing worry him. He was so trustworthy and easygoing, he got on her nerves. He didn't even seem interested in other women, and the worst thing about such a man was that he hardly ever noticed when you were upset. When he did, he accused you of upsetting him. There were so many things wrong that now she was about to leave she couldn't bring them to mind, and this irritated her and made her think that it had been even worse than it was, rather than the other way around. As a couple, they had given up tackling any differences between them by the human method of talking. It was as if the sight of each other struck them dumb. On first meeting, 12 years ago, they had been unable to say much, which, in their mutual attraction, they had confused with love at first sight. And nowadays they didn't try to talk to each other about the way they felt any more, because neither of them thought it would do any good. Having come this far, the only thing left was to act. It wasn't that life was dull, exactly, but they had nothing in common. If they had, maybe she could have put up with him, no matter how bad he was. For a week, she'd been trying to write a letter to be posted from where she was going, but she couldn't get beyond, "I'm leaving you for good, so stop bothering about me any more. Just look after Enoch, because I've had me bellyful and I'm off." After rereading it, she put it back and clipped her handbag shut. Having decided to act after years of thinking about it, she was now uncertain as to what she would do. A sister lived in Hull, so her first plan was to stay there till she found a job and a room. This was something to hang on to, and beyond it she didn't think. She'd just have to act again, and that was that. Once you started, there was probably no stopping, she thought, not feeling too good about it now that the time had come. An hour later, she turned the clock to the wall and walked out of the house for good, safe in knowing that shortly after Enoch came in from his school, his father would be home to feed him. They had lavished a lot of love on Enoch, she knew that. Maybe too much, some of which they should have given to each other, but had grown too mean and shy to. She left the door unlocked so that he could just walk in. He was an intelligent lad who'd be able to turn on the gas fire if he felt cold. When Mrs. Mackley called from her back door to ask if she was going on her holidays, Edna laughed and said she was only off to see Jack's mother at Netherfield, to take some old rags that she needed to cut up and use for rug clippings. "Ma'am," Enoch cried, going in by the back door. "Ma'am, where's my tea?" He'd come running down the road with a pocket full of marbles. His head, in fact, looked like one of the more psychedelic ones, with a pale round face, a lick of brilliant ginger hair down over his forehead, and a streak of red toffee stain across his mouth. "Gossiping again," he thought scornfully, seeing the kitchen empty. He threw his coat, still with the sleeves twisted, over to the settee. The house did have more quiet than usual. He didn't know why. He turned the clock to face the right way, then went into the scullery and put the kettle on. The tea wasn't like his mother made it. It was too weak, but it was hot, so he put a lot of sugar in to make up for it, then sat at the table to read a comic. It was early spring, and as soon as it began to get dark, he switched the light on and went to draw the curtains. One half came over easily, but the other only part of the way, leaving a foot-wide gap of dusk, like a long open mouth going up instead of across. This bothered him for a while, until it got dark, when he decided to ignore it and switch the television on. From hoping to see his mother, he began to wonder where his father was. If his mother had gone to Aunt Jenny's and missed the bus home, maybe his father at the foundry had had an accident and fallen into one of the moulds, from which it was impossible to get out alive, except as a skeleton. Jam pot, butter dish, knife and crumbs were spread over the kitchen table when he got himself something to eat. Not that it bothered him that his father might have been killed, because when they had left him for an hour on his own a few months ago, he had wondered what he would do if they never came back. Before he had had time to decide, though, they had opened the door to tell him to get a sandwich and be off to bed sharp, otherwise he'd be too tired to get up for school in the morning. So he knew they'd be back sooner than he expected. When Johnny Bootle's father had been killed in a lorry last year, he'd envied him. But Johnny Bootle himself hadn't liked it very much. Whether they came back or not, it was nice being in the house on his own. He was boss of it, could mash another pot of tea if he felt like it, and keep the gas fire burning as long as he liked. The telly was flickering, but he didn't want to switch it off, even though heads kept rolling up and up so that when he looked at it continually for half a minute, it seemed as if they were going round in a circle. He turned to scoop a spoonful of raspberry jam from the pot and swallow some more cold tea. He sat in his father's chair by the fire, legs stretched across the rug, but ready to jump at the click of the outdoor latch and be back at the table before they could get into the room. His father wouldn't like him being in his chair unless he was sitting on his knee. All he needed was a cigarette, and though he looked on the sideboard and along the shelf, there were none in sight. He had to content himself with trying to whistle in a thick, manly style. Johnny Bootle had been lucky in his loss, because he'd had a sister. If they didn't come back tonight, he wouldn't go to school in the morning. They'd shout at him when they found out, but that didn't matter if they were dead. It was 8 o'clock, and he wondered where they were. They ought to be back by now. And he began to regret that he'd hoped they would never be, as if God's punishment for thinking this might be that he'd never let them. He yawned and picked up the clock to wind it. That was what you did when you yawned after 8 in the evening. If they didn't come soon, he would have to go upstairs to bed, but he thought he would get some coats and sleep on the sofa down here, with the gas fire shining bright, rather than venture to his bedroom alone. They'd really gone for a night out, and that was a fact. Maybe they were late coming back because they'd gone for a divorce. When the same thing happened to Tom Brunt, it was because his mam had gone to fetch a baby, though he was taken into a neighbour's house next door before he'd been alone as long as this. He looked along the shelf to see if he had missed a cigarette that he could put into his mouth and play at smoking with. He had good eyes and no need of glasses, that was true, because he'd been right first time. In spite of the bread and jam, he still felt hungry and went into the scullery for some cheese. When the light went, taking the flickering telly with it, he found a torch at the back of the dresser drawer, then looked for a shilling to put in the meter. Fortunately, the gas fire gave off enough pink glow for him to see the borders of the room, especially where he shone the torch beam continually around the walls, as if it were a searchlight looking for enemy planes. It was a long wait to Tipperary, as he had sometimes heard his father sing while drunk, but his eyes closed, with a piece of cheese still in his hands, and he hoped he would drop off before they came in, so that they'd be sorry for staying out so late, and wouldn't be able to be mad at him for not having gone to bed. He walked across the room to the coat hooks in the recess, but his mother's and father's coats had gone, as he should have known they would be, since neither of them was in. There was nothing to put over himself when he went to sleep, but he still

chin in shadow and eyes popping forward. He distorted his mouth with two fingers and curled a tongue hideously up to his nose to try and frighten himself away from the bigger fear of the house that was threatening him with tears. It was hard to remember what they'd done at school today, and when he tried to imagine his father walking into the house and switching on the light, it was difficult to make out his face very clearly. He hated him for that, and hoped one day to kill him with an axe. Even his mother's face wasn't easy to bring back, but he didn't want to kill her. He felt his kneecaps burning, being too close to the gas bars, so he stood away to let them cool. When he was busy rolling up the carpet in front of the fire and being away from the mirror, his parents suddenly appeared to him properly, their faces side by side with absolute clarity, and he wished they'd come back. If they did, and asked what he thought he was doing rolling up the carpet, he'd say, "Well, what else do you expect me to do? I've got to use something for a blanket when I go to sleep on the settee, haven't I?" If there was one skill he was glad of, it was that he could tell the time. He'd only learned it properly 6 months ago, so it had come just right. You didn't have to put a shilling in the clock, so that it was still ticking at least, except that it made him feel tired. He heaved at the settee to swivel it round in front of the fire, a feat which convinced him that one day he'd be as strong as his father, wherever he was. There was certainly no hope of the gas keeping on till the morning, so he turned it down to number 2. Then he lay on the settee and pulled the carpet over him. It smelled of stone and pumice and of soap that had gone bad. He sniffed the cold air and sensed there was daylight in it, though he couldn't open his eyes. Weaving his hand as far as it would go, he felt that the gas fire had gone out, meaning that the cooking stove wouldn't work. He wondered why his eyelids were stuck together, then thought of chopping up a chair to make a blaze, but the grate was blocked by the gas fire. This disappointed him, because it would have been nice to lean over it, warming himself as the bottom of the kettle got blacker and blacker, till it boiled at the top. When his eyes mysteriously opened, old Tinface the clock said it was 7:30. In any case, there were no matches left to light anything. He went into the scullery to wash his face. He had to be content with a cup of milk and a spoon of sugar in it, with more bread and cheese. People were walking along the backyards on their way to work. "If they've gone for good," he thought, "I shall go to my grandma's, and I'll have to change schools because she lives at Netherfield, miles away." His mother had given him 6 pence for sweets the morning before, and he already had 2 pence, so he knew that this was enough to get him half fare to Netherfield. "That's all I can do," he thought, turning the clock to the wall, and wondering whether he ought to put the furniture right in case his parents came in and got mad that it was all over the place, though he hoped they wouldn't care, since they'd left him all night on his own. Apart from not wanting to spend the 6 pence his mother had given him till she came back, he was sorry at having to go to his grandma's, because now he wouldn't be able to go to school and tell his mates that he'd been all night in a house on his own. He pushed away to the upper deck of the bus, from which height he could look down on the roofs of cars and see level into the top seats of other buses passing them through the town. "You never know," he thought, "I might see 'em, going home to put a shilling each in the light and gas for me." He gave his money to the conductor. It took a long time to get clear of traffic at Canning Circus, and he wished he'd packed up some bread and cheese before leaving the house. Men were smoking foul fags all around, and a gang of boys going to People's College made a big noise until the conductor told them to stop it or he'd put them off.

0: He knew the name of his grandmother's street, but not how to get there from the bus stop. A postman pointed the direction for him. Netherfield was on the edge of Nottingham, and huge black cauliflower clouds with the sun locked inside came over on the wind from Colwick Woods. When his grandmother opened the back door, he was turning the handle of the old mangle outside. She told him to stop it and then asked, in a tone of surprise, what had brought him there at that time of the morning. "Dad and Mam have gone." "Gone?" she cried, pulling him into the scullery. "What do you mean?" He saw the big coal fire and smelled the remains of bacon that she must have done for Tom's breakfast, the last of her sons living there. His face was distorted with pain.
1: "No, nay, you mustn't cry. Whatever's the matter for you to cry like that?"
0: The tea she poured was hot, strong, and sweet, and he was sorry at having cried in front of her.
1: "All right now," she said, drawing back to watch him and see if he was.
0: He nodded.
1: "I slept on the couch." "The whole night? And where can they be?"
0: He saw she was worried.
1: "They had an accident," he told her, pouring his tea into the saucer to cool it.
0: She fried him an egg and gave him some bread and butter.
1: "Ah, Jack's never had an accident," she said grimly. "If they're dead, Grandma, can I live with you?" "Aye, you can, but they're not, so you needn't worry your little eyes." "They must be," he told her, feeling certain about it.
0: "We'll see. When I've cleaned up a bit, we'll go and find out what got into 'em." He watched her sweeping the room, then stood in the doorway as she knelt down to scrub the scullery floor, a smell of cold water and pumice when she reached the doorstep.
1: "I've got to keep the place spotless," she said with a laugh, standing up, "or your Uncle Tom would leave home. He's bound to get married one day, though, and that's a fact. His three brothers did, one of 'em being your daft father."
0: She held his hand back to the bus stop. "If Uncle Tom does clear off, it looks like she'll have me to look after." It seemed years already since he'd last seen his mother and father, and he was growing to like the adventure of it, provided they didn't stay away too long. It was rare going twice across town in one day. It started to rain, so they stood in a shop doorway to wait for the bus. There wasn't so many people on it this time, and they sat on the bottom deck because his grandma didn't feel like climbing all them steps.
1: "Did you lock the door behind you?"
0: "I forgot."
1: "Let's hope nobody goes in."
0: "There was no light left, nor any gas. I was cold when I woke up."
1: "I'm sure you was, but you're a big lad now. You should have gone to a neighbour's house. They'd have given you some tea. Mrs. Upton would, I'm sure, or Mrs. Mackley."
0: "I kept thinking they'd be back any minute."
1: "You always have to go to the neighbours," she told him, when they got off the bus and walked across Ilkeston Road.
0: Her hand had warmed up now from the pumice and cold water.
1: "Don't kick your feet like that."
0: If it happened again, he would take her advice. He hoped it wouldn't, though next time he'd sleep in his bed and not be frightened. They walked down the yard and in by the back door. Nothing was missing. He could have told anybody that, though he didn't speak. The empty house seemed dead, and he didn't like that. He couldn't stay on his own, so followed his grandmother upstairs and into every room, half expecting her to find them in some secret place he'd never known of. The beds were made and wardrobe doors closed. One of the windows was open a few inches, so she slammed it shut and locked it.
1: "Come on down, there's nought up here."
0: She put a shilling in the gas meter and set a kettle on the stove.
1: "Might as well have a cup of tea while I think this one out. A bloody big one it is as well."
0: It was the first time he'd heard her swear, but then he'd never seen her worried either. It made him feel better. She thought about the front room and he followed her.
1: "They've kept the house clean any road up," she said, touching the curtains and chair covers. "That's summat to be said for 'em, but it ain't everything."
0: "It ain't," he agreed, and saw two letters lying on the mat just inside the front door. He watched her broad back as she bent to pick them up, thinking now that they were both dead for sure.

0: Pulitzer Prize author John Cheever was born in Massachusetts in 1912. Many of his works are set in the Upper East Side of Manhattan, the Westchester suburbs, and New England villages. Cheever appeared on the cover of Newsweek after the publication of Falconer in 1977, and the stories of John Cheever sold 125,000 copies in hardcover. Cheever was influenced by F. Scott Fitzgerald, whose stories have been read on this program. An alcoholic, Cheever died of cancer in 1982. The following work takes place at Vineyard Haven, a fictional Massachusetts beach. Entitled The Chaste Clarissa, it is read by Susan Sipe.
1: The evening boat for Vineyard Haven was loading freight. In a little while, the warning whistle would separate the sheep from the goats. That's the way Baxter thought of it. The islanders from the tourists wandering through the streets of Woods Hole. His car, like the others ticketed for the ferry, was parked near the wharf. He sat on the front bumper, smoking. The noise and movement of the small port seemed to signify that the spring had ended and that the shores of West Chop across the Sound were the shores of summer. But the implications of the hour and the voyage made no impression on Baxter at all. The delay bored and irritated him. When someone called his name, he got to his feet with relief. It was old Mrs. Ryan. She called him from a dusty station wagon, and he went over to speak to her. "I knew it," she said. "I knew that I'd see someone here from Holly Cove. I had the feeling in my bones. We've been traveling since 9 this morning. We had trouble with the brakes outside Worcester. Now I'm wondering if Mrs. Talbot will have cleaned the house. She wanted $75 for opening it last summer, and I told her I wouldn't pay her that again, and I wouldn't be surprised if she's thrown all my letters away. Oh, I hate to have a journey end in a dirty house, but if worse comes to worst, we can clean it ourselves, can't we, Clarissa?" she asked, turning to a young woman who sat beside her on the front seat. "Oh, excuse me, Baxter," she exclaimed. "You haven't met Clarissa, have you? This is Bob's wife, Clarissa Ryan." Baxter's first thought was that a girl like that shouldn't have to ride in a dusty station wagon. She should have done much better. She was young. He guessed that she was about 25. Red-headed, deep-breasted, slender and indolent. She seemed to belong to a different species from old Mrs. Ryan and her large-boned, forthright daughters. "The Cape Cod girls, they have no combs. They comb their hair with codfish bones," he said to himself. But Clarissa's hair was well-groomed. Her bare arms were perfectly white. Woods Hole and the activity on the wharf seemed to bore her, and she was not interested in Mrs. Ryan's insular gossip. She lighted a cigarette. At a pause in the old lady's monologue, Baxter spoke to her daughter-in-law. "When is Bob coming down, Mrs. Ryan?" he asked. "He isn't coming at all," the beautiful Clarissa said. "He's in France. He's gone there for the government," old Mrs. Ryan interrupted, as if her daughter-in-law could not be entrusted with this simple explanation. "He's working on this terribly interesting project. He won't be back until autumn. I'm going abroad myself. I'm leaving Clarissa alone." "Of course," she added forcefully, "I expect that she will love the island. Everyone does. I expect that she will be kept very busy. I expect that she..." The warning signal from the ferry cut her off. Baxter said goodbye. One by one, the cars drove aboard, and the boat started to cross the shoal water from the mainland to the resort. Baxter drank a beer in the cabin and watched Clarissa and old Mrs. Ryan, who were sitting on deck. Since he had never seen Clarissa before, he supposed that Bob Ryan must have married her during the past winter. He did not understand how this beauty had ended up with the Ryans. They were a family of passionate amateur geologists and bird watchers. "We're all terribly keen about birds and rocks," they said when they were introduced to strangers. Their cottage was a couple of miles from any other and had, as Mrs. Ryan often said, been thrown together out of a barn in 1922. They sailed, hiked, swam in the surf, and organized expeditions to Cuttyhunk and Tarpaulin Cove. They were people who emphasized corpore sano unduly, Baxter thought, and they shouldn't leave Clarissa alone in the cottage. The wind had blown a strand of her flame-colored hair across her cheek. Her long legs were crossed. As the ferry entered the harbor, she stood up and made her way down the deck against the light salt wind, and Baxter, who had returned to the island indifferently, felt that the summer had begun. Baxter knew that in trying to get some information about Clarissa Ryan, he had to be careful. He was accepted in Holly Cove because he had summered there all his life. He could be pleasant, and he was a good-looking man, but his two divorces, his promiscuity, his stinginess, and his Latin complexion had left with his neighbors a vague feeling that he was unsavory. He learned that Clarissa had married Bob Ryan in November and that she was from Chicago. He heard people say that she was beautiful and stupid. That was all he did find out about her. He looked for Clarissa on the tennis courts and the beaches. He didn't see her. He went several times to the beach nearest the Ryan's cottage. She wasn't there. When he had been on the island only a short time, he received from Mrs. Ryan in the mail an invitation to tea. It was an invitation that he would not ordinarily have accepted, but he drove eagerly that afternoon over to the Ryan's cottage. He was late. The cars of most of his friends and neighbors were parked in Mrs. Ryan's field. Their voices drifted out of the open windows into the garden where Mrs. Ryan's climbing roses were in bloom. "Welcome aboard," Mrs. Ryan shouted when he crossed the porch. "This is my farewell party. I'm going to Norway." She led him into a crowded room. Clarissa sat behind the teacups. Against the wall at her back was a glass cabinet that held the Ryan's geological specimens. Her arms were bare. Baxter watched them while she poured his tea. "Hot? Cold? Lemon? Cream?" seemed to be all she had to say, but her red hair and her white arms dominated that end of the room. Baxter ate a sandwich. He hung around the table. "Have you ever been to the island before, Clarissa?"
2: "Yes."
1: "Do you swim at the beach at Holly Cove?"
2: "It's too far away."
1: "When your mother-in-law leaves," Baxter said, "you must let me drive you there in the mornings. I go down at 11.
2: "Well, thank you." Clarissa lowered her green eyes. She seemed uncomfortable, and the thought that she might be susceptible crossed Baxter's mind exuberantly.
1: "Well, thank you," she repeated. "But I have a car of my own, and, well, I don't know, I don't."
3: "What are you two talking about?" Mrs. Ryan asked, coming between them and smiling wildly in an effort to conceal some of the force of her interference. "I know it isn't geology," she went on, "and I know that it isn't birds, and I know that it can't be books or music, because those are all things that Clarissa doesn't like, aren't they, Clarissa? Come with me, Baxter." And she led him to the other side of the room and talked to him about sheep raising. When the conversation had ended, the party itself was nearly over. Clarissa's chair was empty. She was not in the room. Stopping at the door to thank Mrs. Ryan and say goodbye, Baxter said he hoped she wasn't leaving for Europe immediately. "Oh, but I am," Mrs. Ryan said. "I'm going to the mainland on the 6 o'clock boat and sailing from Boston at noon tomorrow."
1: At 10:30 the next morning, Baxter drove up to the Ryans' cottage. Mrs. Talbot, the local woman who helped the Ryans with their housework, answered the door. She said that young Mrs. Ryan was home and let him in. Clarissa came downstairs. She looked more beautiful than ever, although she seemed put out at finding him there. She accepted his invitation to go swimming, but she accepted it unenthusiastically. "Oh, all right," she said. On the drive to Holly Cove, he asked about her plans for the summer. She was noncommittal. She seemed preoccupied and unwilling to talk. They parked the car and walked side by side over the dunes to the beach, where she lay in the sand with her eyes closed. A few of Baxter's friends and neighbors stopped to pass the time, but they didn't stop for long, Baxter noticed. Clarissa's unresponsiveness made it difficult to talk. He didn't care. He went swimming. Clarissa remained on the sand, bundled in her wrap. When he came out of the water, he lay down near her. He watched his neighbors and their children. The weather had been fair. The women were tanned. They were all married women and, unlike Clarissa, women with children. But the rigors of marriage and childbirth had left them all pretty, agile, and contented. While he was admiring them, Clarissa stood up and took off her bathrobe. Here was something else, and it took his breath away. Some of the inescapable power of her beauty lay in the whiteness of her skin. Some of it in the fact that, unlike the other women who were at ease in bathing suits, Clarissa seemed humiliated and ashamed to find herself wearing so little. She walked down toward the water as if she were naked. When she first felt the water, she stopped short, for again, unlike the others, who were sporting around the pier like seals, Clarissa didn't like the cold. Then, caught for a second between nakedness and the cold, Clarissa waded in and swam a few feet. She came out of the water, hastily wrapped herself in the robe, and lay down in the sand. Then she spoke, for the first time that morning, for the first time in Baxter's experience, with warmth and feeling. "You know, those stones on the point have grown a lot since I was here last."
4: "What?" Baxter said.
1: "Those stones on the point. They've grown a lot."
4: "Stones don't grow."
1: "Oh, yes, they do. Didn't you know that? Stones grow. There's a stone in Mother's rose garden that's grown a foot in the last few years."
4: "I didn't know that stones grew."
1: "Well, they do." She yawned. She shut her eyes. She seemed to fall asleep. When she opened her eyes again, she asked Baxter the time.
4: 12:00.
1: "I have to go home. I'm expecting guests."
4: Baxter could not contest this. He drove her home. She was unresponsive on the ride, and when he asked her if he could drive her to the beach again, she said no. It was a hot, fair day, and most of the doors on the island stood open, but when Clarissa said goodbye to Baxter, she closed the door in his face. Baxter got Clarissa's mail and newspapers from the post office the next day, but when he called with them at the cottage, Mrs. Talbot said that Mrs. Ryan was busy. He went that week to 2 large parties that she might have attended, but she was not at either. On Saturday night, he went to a barn dance, and late in the evening, they were dancing Lady of the Lake, he noticed Clarissa sitting against the wall. She was a striking wallflower. She was much more beautiful than any other woman there, but her beauty seemed to have intimidated the men. Baxter dropped out of the dance when he could and went to her. She was sitting on a packing case. It was the first thing she complained about.
1: "There isn't even anything to sit on," she said.
4: "Don't you want to dance?" Baxter asked.
1: Oh, I love to dance. I could dance all night. But I don't think that's dancing. She winced at the music of the fiddle and the piano. I came with the Hortons. They just told me there was going to be a dance. They didn't tell me it was going to be this kind of a dance. I don't like all that skipping and hopping.
2: Have your guests left? Baxter asked.
1: What guests? Clarissa said.
2: You told me you were expecting guests on Tuesday, when we were at the beach.
1: I didn't say they were coming on Tuesday, did I?
2: They're coming tomorrow.
1: Can't I take you home?
2: All right.
1: He brought the car around to the barn and turned on the radio. She got in and slammed the door with spirit. He raced the car over the back roads, and when he brought it up to the Ryan's cottage, he turned off the lights. He watched her hands. She folded them on her purse.
2: Well, thank you very much, she said. I was having an awful time, and you saved my life. I just don't understand this place, I guess. I've always had plenty of partners, but I sat on that hard box for nearly an hour, and nobody even spoke to me. You saved my life.
1: You're lovely, Clarissa, Baxter said.
2: Well, Clarissa said, and she sighed. That's just my outward self. Nobody knows the real me.
1: That was it, Baxter thought. And if he could just adjust his flattery to what she believed herself to be, her scruples would dissolve.
2: Did she think of herself as an actress, he wondered? A channel swimmer? An heiress?
1: The intimations of susceptibility that came from her in the summer night were so powerful, so heady, that they convinced Baxter that here was a woman whose chastity hung by a thread.
2: "I think I know the real you," Baxter said.
1: "Oh, no, you don't," Clarissa said. "Nobody does."
2: The radio played some lovelorn music from a Boston hotel. By the calendar, it was still early in the summer, but it seemed, from the stillness and the hugeness of the dark trees, to be much later. Baxter put his arms around Clarissa and planted a kiss on her lips. She pushed him away violently and reached for the door. She said as she got out of the car,
1: "Now you've spoiled everything. I know what you've been thinking. I know you've been thinking it all along." She slammed the door and spoke to him across the window.
2: "Well, you needn't come around here any more, Baxter. My girlfriends are coming down from New York tomorrow on the morning plane, and I'll be too busy to see you for the rest of the summer. Good night."
1: Baxter was aware that he had only himself to blame. He had moved too quickly. He knew better. He went to bed feeling angry and sad, and slept poorly. He was depressed when he woke, and his depression was deepened by the noise of a sea rain blowing in from the northeast. He lay in bed listening to the rain and the surf. The storm would metamorphose the island. The beaches would be empty. Drawers would stick. Suddenly, he got out of bed, went to the telephone, called the airport. The New York plane had been unable to land, they told him, and no more planes were expected that day. The storm seemed to be playing directly into his hands. At noon, he drove into the village and bought a Sunday paper and a box of candy. The candy was for Clarissa, but he was in no hurry to give it to her. She would have stocked the icebox, put out the towels, and planned the picnic, but now the arrival of her friends had been postponed, and the lively day that she had anticipated had turned out to be rainy and idle. There were ways, of course, for her to overcome her disappointment, but on the evidence of the barn dance, he felt that she was lost without her husband or her mother-in-law,
2: and that there were few, if any, people on the island who would pay her a chance call or ask her over for a drink. It was likely that she would spend the day listening to the radio and the rain, and that by the end of it she would be ready to welcome anyone, including Baxter. But as long as the forces of loneliness and idleness were working on his side, it was shrewder, Baxter knew, to wait. It would be best to come just before dark, and he waited until then. He drove to the Ryans with his box of candy. The windows were lighted. Clarissa opened the door.
5: "I wanted to welcome your friends to the island," Baxter said.
2: "They didn't come," Clarissa said. "The plane couldn't land. They went back to New York. They telephoned me. I had planned such a nice visit. Now everything's changed."
5: "I'm sorry, Clarissa," Baxter said. "I've brought you a present."
2: "Oh," she took the box of candy. "What a beautiful box. What a lovely present. What..."
5: Her face and her voice were, for a minute, ingenuous and yielding, and then he saw the force of resistance transform them.
2: "You shouldn't have done it." "May I come in?" Baxter asked.
5: "Well, I don't know. You can't come in if you're just going to sit around."
2: "We could play cards."
5: "I don't know how."
2: "I'll teach you."
5: "No, no, Baxter. You'll have to go. You just don't understand the kind of a woman I am. I spent all day writing a letter to Bob. I wrote and told him that you kissed me last night. I can't let you come in." She closed the door.
2: From the look on Clarissa's face when he gave her the box of candy, Baxter judged that she liked to get presents. An inexpensive gold bracelet or even a bunch of flowers might do it, he knew. But Baxter was an extremely stingy man, and while he saw the usefulness of a present, he could not bring himself to buy one. He decided to wait. The storm blew all Monday and Tuesday. It cleared on Tuesday night, and by Wednesday afternoon the tennis courts were dry and Baxter played. He played until late. Then, when he had bathed and changed his clothes, he stopped at a cocktail party to pick up a drink. Here, one of his neighbors, a woman, a married woman with four children, sat down beside him and began a general discussion of the nature of married love. It was a conversation, with its glances and innuendos, that Baxter had been through many times, and he knew roughly what it promised. His neighbor was one of the pretty mothers that Baxter had admired on the beach. Her hair was brown, her arms were thin and tanned, her teeth were sound, but while he appeared to be deeply concerned with her opinions on love, the white image of Clarissa loomed up in his mind, and he broke off the conversation and left the party. He drove to the Ryans. From a distance, the cottage looked shut. The house and the garden were perfectly still. He knocked and then rang. Clarissa spoke to him from an upstairs window.
5: "Oh, hello, Baxter."
2: "I've come to say goodbye, Clarissa," Baxter said. He couldn't think of anything better.
5: "Oh, dear. Well, wait just a minute. I'll be down."
2: "I'm going away, Clarissa," Baxter said when she opened the door. "I've come to say goodbye."
5: "Where are you going?"
2: "I don't know." He said this sadly.
5: "Well, come in then," she said hesitantly. "Come in for a minute. This is the last time I'll see you, I guess, isn't it? Please excuse the way the place looks. Mr. Talbot got sick on Monday, and Mrs. Talbot had to take him to the hospital on the mainland, and I haven't had anybody to help me. I've been all alone." He followed her into the living room and sat down. She was more beautiful than ever. She talked about the problems that had been presented by Mrs. Talbot's departure. The fire in the stove that heated the water had died. There was a mouse in the kitchen. The bathtub wouldn't drain. She hadn't been able to get the car started. In the quiet house, Baxter heard the sound of a leaky water tap and a clock pendulum. The sheet of glass that protected the Ryan's geological specimens reflected the fading sky outside the window. The cottage was near the water, and he could hear the surf. He noted these details dispassionately, and for what they were worth. When Clarissa finished her remarks about Mrs. Talbot, he waited a full minute before he spoke. "The sun is in your hair."
6: "What?"
5: "The sun is in your hair. It's a beautiful color."
6: "Well, it isn't as pretty as it used to be. Hair like mine gets dark. But I'm not going to dye it. I don't think that women should dye their hair."
5: "You're so intelligent," he murmured.
6: "You don't mean that."
5: "Mean what?"
6: "Mean that I'm intelligent."
5: "Oh, but I do." "You're intelligent. You're beautiful."
6: "I'll never forget that night I met you at the boat. I hadn't wanted to come to the island. I'd made plans to go out west."
5: "I can't be intelligent," Clarissa said miserably. "I must be stupid. Mother Ryan says that I'm stupid, and Bob says that I'm stupid, and even Mrs. Talbot says that I'm stupid, and—" She began to cry. She went to a mirror and dried her eyes. Baxter followed. He put his arms around her.
6: "Don't put your arms around me," she said, more in despair than in anger. "Nobody ever takes me seriously until they get their arms around me."
5: She sat down again, and Baxter sat near her.
6: "But you're not stupid, Clarissa. You have a wonderful intelligence and a wonderful mind. I've often thought so. I've often felt that you must have a lot of very interesting opinions."
5: "Well, that's funny, because I do have a lot of opinions. Of course, I never dare say them to anyone. And Bob and Mother Ryan don't ever let me speak. They always interrupt me, as if they were ashamed of me. But I do have these opinions. I mean, I think we're like cogs in a wheel. I've concluded that we're like cogs in a wheel. Do you think we're like cogs in a wheel?"
6: "Oh, yes. Oh, yes, I do."
5: "I think we're like cogs in a wheel," she said. "For instance, do you think that women should work? I've given that a lot of thought. My opinion is that I don't think married women should work. I mean, unless they have a lot of money, of course. But even then, I think that it's a full-time job to take care of a man. Or do you think that women should work?"
6: "What do you think? I'm terribly interested in knowing what you think."
5: "Well, my opinion is," she said timidly, "that you just have to hoe your row. I don't think that working or joining the church is going to change everything, or special diets either. I don't put much stock in fancy diets. We have a friend who eats a quarter of a pound of meat at each meal. He has scales right on the table, and he weighs the meat. It makes the table look awful, and I don't see what good it's going to do him. I buy what's reasonable. If ham is reasonable, I buy ham. If lamb is reasonable, I buy lamb. Don't you think that's intelligent?"
6: "I think that's very intelligent."
5: "And progressive education," she said. "I don't have a good opinion of progressive education. When we go to the Howards for dinner, the children ride their tricycles around the table all the time,
6: and it's my opinion that they get this way from progressive schools, and that children ought to be told what's nice and what isn't." The sun that had lighted her hair was gone, but there was still enough light in the room for Baxter to see that as she aired her opinions, her face suffused with color and her pupils dilated. Baxter listened patiently, for he knew by then that she merely wanted to be taken for something that she was not, that the poor girl was lost. "You're very intelligent," he said now and then. "You're so intelligent." It was as simple as that.

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I'm John Pritchett. Thanks for listening.

0: everyone, including people with visual impairments, can benefit from some form of exercise. A local gym, health club, or community center can help, where qualified instructors can work one-on-one to create a fitness program that's safe and effective. They can also teach proper form and movement when performing new exercises. Before beginning any exercise routine, however, it's recommended to discuss exercise plans with a medical doctor and eye doctor, since some medical and eye conditions can be affected by bending, lifting, straining, or rapid movement. 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
4: Welcome to Vanity Fair on Gateway, summer 2026. When President Trump's unwanted advances toward Greenland escalated into a dangerous and absurd month of menace, Joshua Hunt was there to watch distinguished members of the global news media slip and slide across frozen sidewalks as they covered the end of the international order. It was the beginning of an American president's rampage across three continents, a tragic comedy on a giant island at the top of the world. Our first article is entitled The Big Chill by Joshua Hunt. It wasn't the U.S. Special Forces, but an elite detachment of the International Press Corps who led a January invasion of Greenland. Some of the more seasoned operators in news media were drawn here from across the globe by President Donald Trump's veiled threats to seize this island from the Kingdom of Denmark by force. There were dozens of us, perhaps more than 100, many outfitted in crisp Canada Goose downcoats or Arc'teryx puffers, all wary of the freezing winds and icy sidewalks of Nuuk, the Greenlandic capital. As we trudged past low-slung, brightly painted houses on the hills rolling down to the sea, a team from National Geographic talked with journalists from Canada, whose government would soon strengthen its ties with Greenland by opening a consulate in Nuuk. Near the luggage carousel, a TV crew from Fox News discussed the Golden Dome missile defense system, part of which Trump was pledging to establish on the island with the assistance of Lockheed Martin. I shared a taxi to my hotel with a reporter from the Yomiuri Shimbun, Japan's largest daily newspaper, and when I arrived, a young man smoking just outside the doors to the lobby invited me to appear on his podcast. For much of January, it was safe to assume most anyone visiting Nuuk was either military or media. We joined the town's 20,000 residents, who constitute more than one-third of Greenland's total population. The HHE Express Hotel, named for Hans Egede, the missionary who brought Lutheranism to the island in 1721, was overrun with journalists and with soldiers who couldn't be accommodated at the Arctic Command barracks nearby. The Danish troops were easy enough to spot in the hotel lobby, mostly Viking in stature and dressed in civilian clothing that was nevertheless overwhelmingly camouflage. Some would eventually be moved to a cruise ship rented by the government, while others were stationed at nondescript military outposts that sprung up in the barren hills around the edges of Nuuk. Late one evening, I wandered too close to one of them and was briefly detained for questioning by police. Besides all the journalists sent by wire services, newspapers, and broadcasters, the Greenland crisis also attracted the likes of Vice co-founder Shane Smith and YouTuber Andrew Callaghan. In one video, Callaghan announced he was at a remote port in Greenland while standing at what might be the only non-remote port in Greenland. As Danish soldiers disembarked at the port of Nuuk, Callaghan looked on and breathlessly described their gear for Vice viewers. They got chiestes, they got camo, they got ghillie suits, they got big-ass dumpers. The content creators had landed. While walking to Greenland's parliament, the Inatsisartut, I passed a film crew shooting some kind of skit with a heavily coiffed and made-up Trump impersonator. Some days later, a Bavarian comic was confronted by passers-by on that same spot while trying to hoist the stars and stripes up a flagpole in a stunt for German television. He was reported to the police but escaped with a fine. After I left, the actor Viggo Mortensen visited Nuuk and posed for Instagram photos with Jens Frederik Nielsen, the Prime Minister. One night, on my way to a restaurant just down the street from my hotel, I encountered more than half a dozen news crews occupying sidewalk fiefdoms. On the day Trump addressed the crowd at the World Economic Forum's annual meeting at Davos, declaring, "All the United States is asking for is a place called Greenland," I watched CNN correspondent Nick Robertson react to the news on live television in my hotel room, then bumped into him minutes later in the lobby. The NATO alliance, the future of the European Union, the existing world order, it was all in the balance. But the global media had descended upon this faraway island to cover a crisis that seemed to be taking place almost entirely on TV. From my seat at the pub on a cold Nuuk evening in late January, it finally looked like the crisis was over. The conversations were crackling in both Greenlandic and Danish, and the local beer was flowing. I'd sat down next to a reporter from the Financial Times who'd arrived with the first wave of international media a few weeks before, but now the worst of it had passed and the pints were going down steady, until around 10:30 p.m., when the lights in the bar suddenly went out. Outside, the snowy streets were dark, too. A complete blackout had plunged all of Nuuk into shadow. At the next table, a half-dozen men shouted "Boo!" in unison, like soccer hooligans whose team had just blown it. All around, people seemed to be making some version of the same joke. It's the Americans. Meanwhile, across town, the man in charge of Greenland's energy sector walked from one window to another in his darkened home, scanning for signs of commandos or saboteurs. "I was certainly very worried," says Jorgen T. Hammaken Holm, then the permanent secretary of Greenland's Ministry of Business, Minerals Resources, Energy, Justice, and Gender Equality. "I was looking out the window and watching. Were there lights? How many cars are moving around?" I met Hammaken Holm a few days later in his eighth-floor office at the Nuuk Center, which houses Greenland's only shopping mall along with much of its government. The burly bureaucrat in dark slacks and a navy sweater has a scruffy beard and the frazzled look of an anonymous factotum thrust into the limelight. He tells me a technical failure was the cause of the blackout. But for weeks beforehand, the prospect of a U.S. invasion meant various scenarios were game-planned at the highest levels of government in both Greenland and Denmark. Some of those scenarios involved a ground invasion that would begin with an attack on the island's power grid. If such an invasion were carried out, Hammaken Holm says, there was a possibility that Greenlanders might mount some sort of armed civilian resistance. The invaders could be forced to shoot some of the locals. Greenland is a country that has weapons laws like in the United States, so everybody has a gun, everybody has a rifle, he says. Everybody here can shoot, and people are actually talking about it. What will they do if someone is coming in to invade? Nadja Nathanielson, who at the time was the politically appointed head of Hammacken Homes' comprehensively named ministry, tells me that contingency plans have been put in place to dictate what certain members of the government should do in the event of a catastrophic scenario, like an American invasion. Because the risk of that happening has not yet entirely abated when we speak, she is unable to elaborate on what those plans are. But it is a question, what would I do, that no one in the semi-autonomous territory of Greenland could avoid. The idea of the overwhelming power, of the U.S. imposing that power on your country, is just basically quite scary, says Nathanielson, who's since been elected to represent Greenland in the Danish Parliament. This has a lot of implications on a political and societal level, but also personally. Where are my children at? How do we prepare if this was to happen? What about my husband? What about our home? How do we deal with all of that? Some answers might be found in a government brochure that reached the public the same morning I arrived in Newark. It was the subject of the last news story I read after boarding my connecting flight at Iceland's Keflavik International Airport. Prepare for crises, prepare for your own and the community's sake, was on the cover, and it advised, without explicitly naming the threat at hand, that every Greenlander should begin stockpiling food, water, and toilet paper, along with a battery-powered radio, fishing supplies, and weapons and ammunition. Trump's interest in acquiring the world's largest island seemed to come from nowhere in 2019, toward the end of his first term as president. Essentially, it's a large real estate deal, he said at the time. By one account, the president got the idea from billionaire cosmetics heir Ronald Lauder. He seems to believe it could be his Louisiana purchase. In March 2025, soon after the start of Trump's second term, Vice President J.D. Vance made clear during a visit to Patufik Space Base in northwest Greenland that the U.S. still wanted to take a significant position in Greenland, adding, somewhat ominously, that we do not think that military force is ever going to be necessary to do that. Ignoring frequent Danish and Greenlandic assurances that the territory is not for sale, in late December, Trump appointed a special envoy to, in that official's words, make Greenland a part of the U.S. But what pushed the situation from the realm of silliness to sinister was a U.S. operation to seize Venezuelan leader Nicolas Maduro and his wife from their home in Caracas on January 3, 2026. When the military threats were not taken off the table, but on the contrary, sometimes even escalated after the events in Venezuela, that moment became extremely tense, says Christian Friis Bach, then a member of the Danish Parliament. We slept really badly here in Denmark. In retrospect, the Greenland crisis carried the early rumblings of a new American rampage through international affairs, a campaign of imperial displays across three continents that culminated with the war in Iran. But in the moment, it was just utterly senseless and dangerously absurd. I met Friis Bach early one cold January morning at his office in the Folketing, the Danish Parliament, which is housed in Copenhagen's sprawling Christiansborg Palace. On my way to our meeting, I walked past the royal stables, where the King of Denmark's horses and carriages have been kept since the mid-18th century. Multiple government officials tell me that in the heat of the crisis, some wondered whether the current king, Frederick X, might be deployed as an informal diplomat to leverage Trump's almost religious fascination with royalty and inherited power. We are a kingdom, but we are a ceremonial kingdom, Friis Bach tells me. We know that President Trump does appreciate the trappings of a royal setting, but we are very attentive to keeping our king out of politics. Trump's grasp on the concept of ceremonial power is questionable. The day before I first arrived in Copenhagen, the American president addressed a text message to Norwegian Prime Minister Jonas Gahr Støre, in which he claimed, "The world is not secure unless we have complete and total control of Greenland." He also noted that he no longer felt an obligation to think purely of peace, after he was passed over for the Nobel Peace Prize. The award is conferred by the Nobel Committee, which is based in Oslo, but it has nothing to do with the government of Norway. This forced the leaders of Greenland and Denmark to grapple with the tired axiom, take Trump seriously, not literally, and to contend with the previously unimaginable. Friesbach, who was then chairman of the Folketing's Secretive Foreign Policy Committee, was asked in early January to begin considering the obscene logistics of a mass evacuation of Greenland. My Greenlandic colleagues called me and asked how many we could evacuate if we could take 5,000, and of course the reply was we could save all of them because they are Danish citizens, Friesbach says. But then the next question came, do you have enough planes? There was even discussion between Greenland, the Faroe Islands, and Iceland. How many can you take if these events suddenly escalate? As the crisis wore on, Trump's habit of shaping world events through social media posts tested the metabolism of democratic politics in Denmark. The Foreign Policy Committee took the unusual step of convening on an almost daily basis from early January. Aki Matilden Hoge Dam, who sat on the committee as one of two Greenlandic members of the Folketing, tells me she grew particularly concerned after Trump said on January 9th that he would like to make a deal on Greenland the easy way, but was willing to do it the hard way, if necessary. If you look at the history of the United States with other countries, they do say that part when they are ready to use the military, Hoge Dam tells me the following month. We've seen that in many places of the world, especially in the Middle East. So because of that, I really started paying more attention to what's going to happen.

Copenhagen. While he fetches us black coffee and some Danish pastries known as Wienerbrød, I sit studying a large painted map of Greenland hanging on his wall. If Trump lost his mind and ordered a military invasion of Greenland tomorrow, I ask when he returns, where on this map would you expect American soldiers to show up? He rises from his seat, walks over to the painting, and for the next 5 minutes points out one strategically important site after another. Soon enough, I joined the invasion myself. The temperature was 9 degrees below zero when my plane landed in Nuuk, and to take full advantage of what locals assured me was unseasonably warm weather, I went straight to my hotel, checked in, and took a stroll around the Arctic capital. Most walks are short ones in Nuuk, but the hotel was especially close to Sakarleet Beach, so that's where I went trotting through foot-deep snow in hopes of seeing Danish and French ships on patrol among the icebergs just off the coast. These vessels were part of military exercises known as Arctic Endurance, and their purpose was ostensibly to counter threats from outside the NATO alliance, of which both Denmark and the United States are members. In theory, Friesbach tells me, the U.S. was welcome to take part. Our American allies and friends were closely informed, he says, and even invited to participate. But while Greenlandic and Danish officials would never say it directly, those very same military exercises were also meant to deter an American invasion of Greenland. In practice, the hundreds of Danish troops taking part in Arctic Endurance were joined by what might be the most aggressively symbolic smattering of foreign military support ever assembled, a few soldiers each, and in some cases one, from Belgium, Finland, Iceland, Norway, Slovenia, Sweden, the United Kingdom, and the Netherlands, plus 13 from Germany and 15 more from France. But it was meaningful for so many allies of both the U.S. and Denmark to show up. They risked Trump's wrath to make clear that taking Greenland would require killing soldiers from all over Europe. As Jared Kushner traveled to Davos to lay out his plan for the new Gaza, where luxury skyscrapers will replace what American-made munitions helped destroy, one Greenlandic official after another told me stories about Trump associates meddling in their country's affairs. They started arriving in Nuuk almost as soon as Trump returned to office in 2025. Some came to talk up various schemes to lure foreign investment in Greenland, and Danish intelligence reportedly began monitoring others following accusations that they were part of a clumsy influence operation aimed at turning Greenlanders who supported independence from Denmark into MAGA sympathizers. One of these unofficial envoys is Thomas Danz, a venture capitalist who served as a commissioner for the United States Arctic Research Commission during Trump's first term. In December, Danz was reappointed as the commission's chairman. But before that, he reportedly helped orchestrate trips to Greenland for Donald Trump Jr. and the late conservative pundit Charlie Kirk. I have always taken care to advocate for closer U.S.-Greenlandic ties while acknowledging that these could take many forms, Danz tells me by email in June. A key ally in this effort has been Jorgen Bosson, a bricklayer who has helped cultivate local support for annexation. Another freelance emissary is Drew Horn, who held appointments in the Department of Defense and the Department of Energy during the first Trump administration. He also served as Associate Director of Policy for former VP Mike Pence, but he does not have a role in Trump's second administration. In his regular visits to Nuuk, Horn has spent much of his time cultivating relationships with business leaders and politicians, like Pele Broberg, leader of the pro-independence Nelerak party, who has made no secret of their meetings. "I'm not a spy," Horn tells me. "I'm not a covert operative. I'm not a government employee secretly trying to push some sort of agenda." His new career revolves around the company GreenMet, of which he is CEO. As of January, one of its shareholders was George Soriel, the Trump Organization's longtime executive vice president, and another was the president's former personal bodyguard, Keith Schiller. "We are not actively involved with GreenMet or Greenland," Soriel told CNBC

during the crisis. We are passive minority shareholders. Horn has told publications like the Wall Street Journal, along with his investors, that he hopes to build an enormous AI data center at Kangerlussuaq, a small settlement on Greenland's southwest coastline, by the end of 2027. This seemed unrealistic to Hamakim Holm, whose office would be responsible for issuing the permits for such a project. When we speak on the phone in June, Horn tells me they are still shooting for end July, early 28, in terms of getting the proposed facility up and running. Leasing land for the project would not be necessary, he adds, because the plan is to construct the data center on an existing NATO base, an ironic workaround given how seriously Trump's provocations toward Greenland have shaken the U.S.-NATO alliance. For all the machinations, though, this deal-making could happen without Greenland changing hands. No geopolitical rupture is necessary for Horn or other American operators to pursue these projects. The president's reported ambition to build military bases in Greenland could also move forward under the terms of the existing 1951 Greenland Defense Agreement, signed 10 years after the U.S. military first came to the territory following Germany's invasion of Denmark. To prevent the Nazis from taking control of Greenland and a creolite mine in Ivetot that was critical to the global production of aluminum, the U.S. assumed responsibility for defending the Danish colony. Numerous American military bases were then built during the Cold War, though all but one has since been closed. Reopening those bases or sending more troops would not require any territorial conquest, and this is perhaps the greatest absurdity of the Greenland crisis. The harm inflicted on its blameless victims and on the reputation of the U.S. among its allies was the product of sheer ignorance with no tangible benefit whatsoever. There's even a possibility that recent escalations have been an act of revenge for a perceived personal slight. Last year, after Nielsen was elected prime minister, he refused to take Trump's phone call, according to Broberg. The U.S. administration had my number, and I got a call one day saying they're trying to get a hold of Nielsen. That Trump wanted to congratulate him, he tells me, but Nielsen didn't want to talk to him. Nielsen declined a request to comment. On Friday, February 23rd, I abandoned my half-eaten halibut lunch at a popular cafe in downtown Newark to follow a photojournalist who seemed to be heading somewhere in a hurry. He led me to a small waterfront home surrounded by dozens of journalists and a good number of police officers. Inside the house, Nielsen and Danish Prime Minister Mette Frederiksen were discussing the future of the territory. A high-level working group, comprised of U.S., Danish, and Greenlandic government officials, would soon start negotiating an end to the crisis, perhaps through the establishment of new U.S. military bases on the island and some joint business ventures. Since all of these things were presently possible, and had been all along, it felt as if the crisis was over. After years of talk and a parade of tacit threats to seize Greenland by force, Trump has come right back to where he started. Eventually, the prime ministers finished their talks and emerged from the little house for a walk around Newark. Residents greeted them warmly, while dozens of reporters and photographers fell over themselves to document the journey, scrambling for a shot or a quote. This meeting came a few days after Trump's announcement that he and NATO's Secretary General Mark Rutte had agreed on the framework of a future deal with respect to Greenland. That eased tensions somewhat, but it also caused serious confusion among Greenland's leaders, who had not authorized Rutte to negotiate on their behalf. In the struggle to preserve its semi-autonomy, Greenland has at times been something less than a protagonist. Still, the issue of full independence, from Denmark as well as the United States, is central to Greenlandic politics. Høgdam once broke protocol in the Folketing by delivering a speech in Greenlandic rather than Danish, railing against the government of Denmark for human rights abuses like the IUD scandal. In the 60s and 70s, Danish doctors fitted some 4,500 Greenlandic women and girls with the devices, often without their consent,
to curb Greenland's population growth. Hoeg Dam has called it genocide, and when this dark chapter of Greenland's colonial past surfaced in 2017, it brought new momentum to the independence movement. Some can say in 100 years, some can say tomorrow, says Kwarsat Hogendam, Aki Matilda's half-brother. But it's basically political suicide if you're trying to run in an election saying, we want to be more pro-Danish and remove the independence talk. In a snap election this March, Korsak won the most votes of any individual candidate in Greenland and took one of the territory's 2 seats in the Danish parliament. Under threat from a global superpower, Greenlanders passed on a chance to signal closer ties with the Kingdom of Denmark. Their prime minister has chosen closer ties, and he's watched in recent weeks as the eye of Trump flits back to his island home. NATO wasn't there when we needed them, and they won't be there if we need them again, the American president posted on social media, presumably referring to some NATO nation's reluctance to get involved in Iran. Remember Greenland, that big, poorly run piece of ice. We are not some piece of ice, Nielsen told Reuters. We are a proud population of 57,000 people. In the months to come, his strategy for leading his homeland through this mess will be tested, particularly as reports emerge that the United States is pushing for more control of the territory than Trump appeared to accept this winter. Greenland has become an icy sandbox for the American president to experiment with his new world order, where great powers seize their spheres of influence almost reflexively. In May, Louisiana Governor Jeff Landry, who inexplicably is Trump's special envoy for Greenland, arrived there for the first time since he was tapped for the gig in December. He attempted to hand out red MAGA hats to schoolchildren in Newark and promised them all the chocolate chip cookies you can eat if they came to his mansion in Baton Rouge. Greenland's leaders now reportedly fear they'll be back in the president's sights if his war with Iran goes cold. At one point, they've even marked a couple of dates on the calendar that they felt might pose particular danger. There was the 4th of July and America's 250th anniversary, which Trump was eager to mark with big, splashy events, and annexation might just qualify. The other date, June 14th, Trump's birthday. This gateway broadcast of Vanity Fair magazine will return with an article entitled The Feast of St. Anthony by Jose Criales Unzueta.

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Gatewave's broadcast of Vanity Fair magazine continues. I'm Jim Lemonades. A decade into his tenure at Saint Laurent, Anthony Vaccarello, the admittedly shy Belgian-Italian fashion designer, has grown from an enigma and underdog to a tantalizing, rebellious leader of the pack. Our next article is entitled The Feast of St. Anthony by José Criales Unzueta. Anthony Vaccarello's shows at Saint Laurent feature the same few ingredients. There is the location, usually at the Trocadero in Paris, with the Eiffel Tower and its evening twinkling lights playing a starring role. There are those vertiginously high stilettos. There is Kate Moss, or Anja Rubik, or Amber Valletta, or a supermodel of that era, sitting somewhere in the front row, and an assortment of muses, some new, say Connor Story, and some simply legendary, like Catherine Deneuve. They are exclusive, oft-times decadent, and epitomize a brand of high-octane glamour that can only be described as cinematic. If a person outside of the fashion bubble were to describe what they imagine happens at a fashion show, the visual conjured would be one of Vaccarello's. It's no surprise that, to him, fashion shows should be like movies. Vaccarello's collections are monomaniacal. They focus, to the chagrin of his naysayers, on a singular idea. A pencil skirt and hulking blazer one season, a swishy nylon gown in another. They also encapsulate a kind of look, thin, sharp, that early on in his tenure felt stubbornly detached from where fashion was headed. Now it's once more the golden, dominating standard. His most recent show in March, focused on the lace dress, was one of Vaccarello's most universally well-received. "I find it suspicious when everyone likes it," he says, grinning. He says he likes his work to be divisive. "I love the idea of people not understanding straight away what I mean," he says. "I love to upset some people, and then there's some people who love it. I think it's exciting because it's very Saint Laurent." Yves Saint Laurent was a fashion enfant terrible. Rebellious and ostentatious, he designed divisive collections. He was the first to make a tuxedo expressly for women, Le Smoking, in 1966. Not unlike Vaccarello, he was also attached to his very own definition of glamour, one that at times made him the leader of the pack, and at others, like in the 90s when the world moved away from glamour to a grunge look, Vaccarello says, not cool. It's this unyielding nature that makes him one of the most important designers in the history of fashion, an essence Vaccarello seems to understand very well. "It's a bit the opposite of what you see in fashion today," Vaccarello says of his one-track focus. "Plainly, there's too much on the runways. He finds it fatiguing. He prefers to do more with less." Cedric Charbit, the CEO of Saint Laurent, sees this narrow focus as Vaccarello's ultimate strength, clarity. "Anthony has a very precise vision and the discipline to stay true to it," he writes via email. "It's what the executive believes has helped him so proficiently create desire around Saint Laurent. When people say, 'Oh, it's repetitive,' I love that," Vaccarello says, laughing. "I like that when you leave the show, you have in mind the silhouette of the season," he says. "I like to go to the essential." "I was not obsessed with Saint Laurent when I was young," Vaccarello tells me in a booth at Bemelman's Bar at the Carlyle Hotel in Manhattan. The soft-spoken, mild-mannered 44-year-old Belgian-Italian designer has, this year, been creative director of the French mega-brand for a decade. He did not expect to stay this long, not in an industry plagued by three-year contracts and increasingly short designer stints. His time at Saint Laurent has transformed Vaccarello from an underdog to one of today's leading designers. He's arguably one of three leading the pack alongside Jonathan Anderson at Dior and Matteo Blasi at Chanel. And yet, despite his increasingly high profile, he recently made a cameo in a music video for Charlie XCX's song SS26. Vaccarello is a mystery. He is known to be serious and is notorious for his rigor, in the same vein of his uber-glamorous collections.
He is a pragmatist, he tells me, a rationalist, before conceding that, despite not believing in such things, he might have manifested his current life into existence. I'm a Capricorn. I'm supposed to see the next 10 years, he says, laughing, but he's not and has never been a planner. When it comes to his career, he likes to stay in the moment. Vaccarello, who is almost always clad in a black T-shirt and dark-washed jeans, his hands decorated with tiny tattoos and a Cartier watch, recalls being around 20 years old and feeling depressed when Arnaud Michaud, his then-boyfriend, now husband, suggested he put in a book what I want to do in life, Vaccarello says. He opened a magazine, a copy of Numero, thank God it was a French magazine, he jokes, to start collaging. Despite not being a die-hard Saint Laurent fan, he opened the magazine and saw its logo and cut it out. He then cut out an image of Colette, the now-defunct French high-fashion retailer, and added a photo of an apartment with a view of the Eiffel Tower, and I gave it back to him like, okay, I did my job. The view from his home now, he says, is the same he had collaged, and that Colette store is now a Saint Laurent one. He was into the idea of Saint Laurent as a job, more so than as a professional be-all and end-all. Thank God it was Saint Laurent and not, he grins, then lets his laugh take over. It's really bizarre, Vaccarello tells me, as if reading the skepticism on my face. He has never told this story before, he says. It sounds too good, too perfect to be true. Yet he swears by it. Vaccarello arrived at this year's Met Gala, where he was co-chair of its host committee, leading an entourage of muses that included Hailey Bieber and Madonna. The following day, Vaccarello is carefully inspecting a room at a nondescript building on the Upper East Side of Manhattan. He is about to sit for a portrait alongside seven of his friends and muses, some of today's biggest stars, all carefully selected by Vaccarello. Charlie XCX, Rosé, Chloe Sevigny, Zoe Kravitz, Charlotte Gainsbourg, and supermodels Anouk Yeh and Anja Rubik. It's a logistical coup. When Vaccarello calls, everyone answers. And yet, not everyone gets a call. Vaccarello has taste, and he enjoys wielding it. His world is exclusive, and in an era of fashion characterized by cultural democracy, Vaccarello keeps the gates closed. You could call it pretentious, yet as I discovered, there is no pretense with Vaccarello, just candor. I like that idea of being very selective and not inviting everyone, he says. His intention, he explains, was always to build an entourage around him in the same style of Yves Saint Laurent or Halston, who were flanked by a group of friends cum muses who served as prophets for their respective brands. He loves Kate Moss, and he loves Rosé, and he loves Charlotte Gainsbourg, so even then he likes to mix precedents and add his own signature, says film director Jim Jarmusch, who has directed several campaigns for Vaccarello. He puts a new direction on things, and he's not outrageous about it. It doesn't matter for me if they are relevant now, if they have a record, a film. I don't care about that, Vaccarello says. He's after a certain allure. It's very rewarding and an honor to work with and alongside him, says Rosé, who signed on with Saint Laurent in 2020 as global ambassador. Who wouldn't want to work with Anthony? At the beginning, not everyone understood, Vaccarello says of his approach. Now his competition has caught on to the value of signing on an eclectic host of talents, no matter their level of fame, to curate a certain aura around a brand. Does he think they're replicating his strategy? They can't, Vaccarello says. There is that grin again. Because they always want to sign the hottest actress, the one with the Oscar, and the hottest new singer. But if it's not relevant for the brand, why be associated with someone who just brings you followers? The designer's 10-year anniversary at Saint Laurent comes on the heels of a year of change in fashion. Chanel, Gucci, Balenciaga, Dior, and more leading houses have hired new creative directors, making Vaccarello one of the sole stalwarts in luxury fashion.
It's funny to see that from my position, he says, all those young designers coming and disappearing and coming back. He thinks some change was needed, even if the designers coming and going are not new to the industry. When you think about it, it's old designers pretending to be young designers, he says of his generational counterparts who've left long tenures at houses to try their hand at others. Vaccarello then zeroes in on the question hanging over the heads of his competition. Can lightning strike twice? Sometimes you can be very good in a position, and you want to be bigger and think that moving is the right decision, he says, but I always think that it's hard to do a good job several times. He does think that Blasi, who left Bottega Veneta for Chanel, is pulling off that trick thus far. Vaccarello was 34 when he took over from Hedi Slimane at Saint Laurent. Honestly, I was very unconscientious to accept the job 10 years ago, he says, but you cannot say no to Saint Laurent. At the time, he had a fledgling eponymous label with Michaud, who has since joined him at Saint Laurent. Vaccarello had heard that Anna Wintour was recommending him for the top job at Balenciaga, another brand in the Kering portfolio, to succeed Alexander Wang after a disappointing stint. I didn't want to go there because I was happy with my brand, he says. Was it fear or lack of ambition? I was happy with my dog, my husband, and my little apartment, Vaccarello says. I didn't need more than that. Still, he took a meeting at Kering, to be nice, and ended up speaking with the then CEO of Saint Laurent, Francesco Bellettini, who is now at Gucci. This game of fashion musical chairs is not limited to designers. Slimane, a formidable figure in fashion who had a tremendously successful run at Saint Laurent, was still in his role at the time, and yet the executive made Vaccarello an enticing offer. He went home to speak to his husband. I closed my brand without any hesitation, he says. I remember the appointment of Anthony Vaccarello as a deliberate and, in many ways, courageous decision for Saint Laurent. At that stage, the house didn't need disruption. It needed precision, Charbet says. What stood out early was his discipline and restraint. He didn't rush to redefine everything. He refined. And in doing so, he achieved something quite rare, building consistency without losing desirability. During his time at Saint Laurent, Vaccarello has ignited a transformation from a heritage maison founded in 1961 by Yves Saint Laurent and Pierre Berger into a $3 billion cultural powerhouse with hit products and its own film production arm, Saint Laurent Productions, also helmed by the designer. Vaccarello, who spends part of his time in Los Angeles these days, saw an opportunity to extend the cultural reach of Saint Laurent even further after falling in love with Sushi Park, the West Hollywood strip mall omakase restaurant beloved by many celebrities, including Bieber, one of his muses. He brought it to Paris in partnership with its chef, Peter Park, and opened an even chicer and more discreet version of the restaurant in the basement of the Saint Laurent Rive Droit flagship boutique. You're listening to Vanity Fair magazine on Gatewave, audio for independent living. But the marketability of his work is the least interesting part of Vaccarello. Since the beginning, I thought it was important for the brand to be almost like 360 degrees culturally, Vaccarello says. Fashion, he believes, should only be a small portion of Saint Laurent. I didn't get bored, he says, though it sounds like he was close to it. How many shows of trench coats and fancy skirts can I do to be relevant? In the end, fashion is important. But it needs to be more, Vaccarello says. I want to touch more people with something more than just clothes. He remembers being inspired by the work of Spanish director Pedro Almodovar when he was young. He brings fashion to my generation, Vaccarello says, of the ways in which Almodovar is cast as a silent character in his films. Jean-Paul Gaultier memorably designed the costumes for Kika, and Penelope Cruz donned Chanel haute couture in Broken Embraces. The Spaniard was first in line when Saint Laurent Productions launched in 2023.
Soon thereafter, Vaccarello produced and designed the costumes in Strange Way of Life, starring Ethan Hawke and Pedro Pascal. SLP was born from Vaccarello's keenness to tap filmmakers to direct his advertising campaigns, elevating them into tantalizing short films with directors including Wong Kar-wai, Jim Jarmusch, and Bret Easton Ellis. His choice of directors was always strategic, compelling auteurs rather than blockbuster names that could speak to a certain, albeit niche, taste level. To start producing was a natural next step. "The thing about Anthony is he's an artist and he's a great designer," says Jarmusch, whose 2025 film Father, Mother, Sister, Brother was partly funded by SLP. He describes Vaccarello as a multifaceted creative whose idea of design is kind of broad and yet particular. Before working with SLP, Jarmusch had received funding from people outside the film industry, but working with Vaccarello, he says, made him feel like he was being supported in a different way. "Anthony's been very gracious toward me. He's always treated me like another artist, like a filmmaker that he values," he says. "He has been generous toward me. No one else who ever financed my film sent me 24 roses each year on my birthday. You know what I mean?" While Vaccarello says that he is more interested in making the films happen than providing clothes for them, the clothing is part of the deal, the designer says with a grin. "I told them very early on in negotiation, well, I'm not going to make my film as a commercial for Saint Laurent," Jarmusch says. Instead, Vaccarello offered to make whatever he envisioned. "They were very totally hands-off in terms of my creative process and controls," he says. "That was remarkable." Vaccarello and SLP also produced Emilia Perez, a film by a French director about Mexican cartels starring a Spanish trans woman. "It was a risk," Vaccarello tells me. That it was off-center and not fully in the mainstream, its cast also included Selena Gomez and Zoe Saldana, is what attracted him to it. Despite its mixed reception and the eventual drama surrounding its star, Carla Sofia Gascon, and the following implosion during awards season, it got nominated for Best Picture at the 2023 Academy Awards, and Vaccarello got close to Oscar glory. Early on in his tenure, Vaccarello was somewhat of an underdog. He was untested as he had not held another creative directorship prior to Saint Laurent and was following Slimane, one of the most prolific designers of his generation. It was very bold of François-Henri Pinault and Francesca Bellatini to name a young designer as the head of the most prestigious house in the world, he says. Initially, Vaccarello was criticized for too closely following the blueprint established by Slimane. Then came the latex. He identifies two key collections that propelled his Saint Laurent to where it is today. The first was for fall 2020, when he showed latex separates with his ready-to-wear. Each model was lit by a single spotlight as they walked under the Eiffel Tower. It felt revelatory, bold, and elegantly brazen. Vaccarello had found his edge. "Before, I was doing the job and I knew that something was missing, and I told that to someone who told me to have fun," he says, "because life happens very fast, and the job happens very fast." He started more closely analyzing the house's archives to get at the original message of Saint Laurent, of mixing Pigalle with the 6e arrondissement, he says, of juxtaposing something as bourgeois as Le Jardin de Luxembourg on the left bank with the salaciousness of Paris's red light district in the 70s. It was an electrifying, eclectic perspective, once embodied by Yves Saint Laurent himself. "I knew a shift happened, from people and for myself," he says. The second came in fall 2022. The collection was rendered almost entirely in black and white, an exercise in restraint. It followed the death of his father and established the sinuous, languid silhouette that has now become a signature of Vaccarello's at Saint Laurent. Vogue called it the most lingeringly memorable show of Anthony Vaccarello's career. Then came more hits, like the hooded jersey dresses from his spring 2023 collection, most famously worn by Beyoncé,
and his working girl tailoring from fall 2023. His menswear gained momentum, too, growing more flamboyant and daring, be that with revealing draped blouses like the one Story wore to this year's Met Gala, or with leather thigh-high boots like the ones Alexander Skarsgård wore at the 2025 Cannes Film Festival. Despite saying that he does not read reviews, he is evidently aware of what people have to say about his work. Many designers say that they are undeterred by commentary. Vaccarello is convincing when he suggests that he simply doesn't care. He has people in his orbit whom he trusts, he says, and their reactions are most important to him. After his last show, he received a congratulatory email from Helmut Jang, the iconoclastic and reclusive Austrian designer. He works with Suelen Pinho, a Brazilian model hired by Yves Saint Laurent in 1998, whom he befriended in Paris a decade later. When Vaccarello joined Saint Laurent, Pinho came along. When I'm doing something, I always look at her eyes, and when I see she gets emotional or when I see a positive reaction, I know that I'm touching something right that reminds her of a moment of Saint Laurent, Vaccarello says. I think Anthony deeply understands that Saint Laurent goes far beyond clothing, Pinot writes via email. It's about an attitude, an allure. Monsieur Saint Laurent had a certain fragility and romanticism, while Anthony has a more assertive and striking vision, yet one that is also driven by great sensitivity, Pinot says. What connects them the most, in my opinion, is their ability to create desire in an instinctive way. Of late, Vaccarello has also turned more rebellious, more in line with his spiritual predecessor. He says he is shy, yet he's spent the better part of our hour together speaking openly and sharply, at times making his publicist, who is sitting at the table next to us, squirm. One of his recent women's collections was about cruising for sex in the Tuileries Garden. And when a reporter asked him why he cited Fire Island as an inspiration after a men's show last year, he matter-of-factly replied, "Because I'm gay." I like to have fun with journalists, Vaccarello says. I have 5 minutes with them. Let's make it fun. It's also why he doesn't over-explain his collections. I hate press previews so much because I think it breaks the magic and breaks the first impact to the world, he says. So actually, I'm thinking about canceling them. He grins and looks up to watch my reaction, then laughs when he catches his publicist's eye. I don't need to please, he says. Next, the pioneering performer and drag race mogul has no compunctions about dishonesty, but his undying love for Judge Judy is completely sincere. Vanity Fair's Proust questionnaire focuses on RuPaul. What is your idea of perfect happiness? Being alone. Which living person do you most admire? Judith Scheindlin. What do you dislike most about your appearance? Nothing. What is your greatest fear? Ignorant people. What is the trait you most deplore in yourself? Holding grudges. What is your greatest extravagance? My car collection. What is your favorite journey? The drive to my current creative project. What do you consider the most overrated virtue? Sex appeal. On what occasion do you lie? Whenever it suits my objective. Which living person do you most despise? All of them. What is your greatest regret? Chasing affection. Where and when were you happiest? Yesterday's creative brainstorming meeting. Which talent would you most like to have? Ballroom dancing. What is your current state of mind? Disgusted, exhausted. If you could change one thing about yourself, what would it be? To be able to truly forgive. What do you consider your greatest achievement? Perseverance. If you were to die and come back as a person or thing, what do you think it would be?
That's ridiculous. What is your most treasured possession? My consciousness. What do you regard as the lowest depth of misery? Unconsciousness. Where would you like to live? In the moment. What is your favorite occupation? Dancer. What is your most marked characteristic? Secrecy. What do you most value in your friends? Loyalty. Who are your favorite writers? Robin, Maurice, and Barry Gibb. What are your favorite names? Jack, Joey, and Shay. How would you like to die? Quickly. What is your motto? I create. Who is your favorite hero of fiction? Jesus Christ. Who are your heroes in real life? I don't have any heroes anymore. Thank you for listening to this week's Gateway presentation of Vanity Fair Magazine. I'm volunteer reader Jim Lamonides. Please join us again next Friday. For most of you, Chips and Bites is coming up next here on Gateway.

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5: Hello, I'm Mark Riccobono, president of the National Federation of the Blind. 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I'm a blind husband, father, and baseball fan living in Baltimore, Maryland. Being part of the National Federation of the Blind has helped me live
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7: Welcome to the Arts and Leisure section of Sunday New York Times, the latest in theater, dance, music, film, and television from the issue dated July 26, 2026. I'm Miriam Martin, and I'm your reader today. I'll be reading several articles for you. One of them is by Margaret Fuhrer, dated July 20, 2026. Its title is "The Nerves and Thrills of Being a Swan Lake Extra." Another, by Callum Marsh, dated July 22, 2026, is called "What's Funnier Than Athletes Learning Improv?" But we'll begin with a piece called "My 10. Lindsay Hubbard Prefers a Long-Distance Boyfriend," by Shivani Gonzalez, dated July 18th, 2026. For 10 seasons, viewers have been watching Lindsay Hubbard and her Summer House castmates travel to the Hamptons every weekend in the summer to throw over-the-top theme parties, host family-style catered dinners, and occasionally hook up with each other. And while the future of the Emmy-nominated summer house feels uncertain, a secret relationship between two castmates this past season made headlines and led to casting changes. Hubbard is continuing to forge her own path. A new show on Bravo, In the City, premiered this spring and focuses on Hubbard and her real-life New York City friend group, including her longtime Summer House co-star, Kyle Cook, as they all enter new life phases. For Hubbard, that next chapter was becoming a mother to her daughter, Gemma, in December 2024. On Summer House, we've always made decisions, Hubbard said, but they were kind of silly. Should I put a bathing suit on or a cover-up? Now it's like, should we have kids? Is this the right time? Should I move across the country for my boyfriend? On the new series, her hope is to show viewers that life doesn't end when you become a parent. Hubbard said that, as a single mother now, there are just different considerations. Do I want to date again? What kind of guy do I want? I can no longer just date for fun. Or can I? Additionally, Hubbard's time on reality TV has given her an opportunity to reflect on herself and her past choices. I'm able to watch myself and correct, she said. I grew up in my adult life on reality. Us in New York, we don't really grow up until we're in our 30s, and my entire 30s have been on television. While Summer House filmed only on the weekends, In the City filmed nearly around the clock, Hubbard said. I'm excited for viewers to really see the struggles and celebrations that we go through daily. In a Rockefeller Center conference room, Hubbard discussed her love of dancing as stress relief, her mini-me daughter, and the best way to wake up. These are edited excerpts from the conversation. My daughter, Gemma. She is the biggest light in my life. She is such a fun energy. She is so vibrant and so excited. She loves to tackle people, but then give them a hug and a kiss, which is pretty much me. The beach. I grew up in Florida, and I grew up fishing on a boat with my parents pretty much my whole life. I just love the sunshine, the vitamin D. Give me a beach, and I am the happiest girl in the world. Sandwiches. There's just no shortage of my love for sandwiches, and it's pretty much my lunch every single day. I love an Italian sandwich. I love a Cuban. I love a roast beef sandwich with a little aioli. Dancing behind the DJ booth. I've always been the hype girl. Dancing is very much so an outlet to relieve stress for me. It just is my way of exercising the demons out of my body, and especially when Kyle Cook is DJing. He's a fun DJ. Girls' night in, wine included. Going through a breakup, co-parenting, and filming two back-to-back shows all in the first year I became a mom. That leaves very little time. I also just really enjoy not putting makeup on when I don't have to. So I'll get the wine, you get to my house. My Nespresso. The second I wake up, I need coffee. I have an Nespresso at home. Carl Radke of Summer House got it for me for our first Christmas together. I've kept it ever since. Long-distance boyfriends. I do have suitors at the moment. However, they're long distance, and I'm really enjoying that. They won't bother me. Pretty much 100% of my time is dedicated to being a mom and work. I don't have time to go out and meet guys. Breath fresheners. Almost everything I do these days, I'm interacting with people. I either have to have the Listerine strips that melt on your tongue or the spray, and I just go around spraying everyone. Archipelago hand cream. Out of everything on my body, my hands get the driest. So I carry the Archipelago soy milk hand cream on me at all times. I've been using this for upward of, I want to say, 12 years. Admin days to cross off my to-do lists. Very much needed and necessary. Otherwise, things build up and then you're stressed out and the to-do list grows. Let's continue with a piece by Joshua Barone dated July 21st, 2026. Its title is Hot, Uncomfortable, Transcendent, Why We Can't Quit Opera at Bayreuth. The Bayreuth Festival, where Wagner's operas have been performed for 150 years, is inconvenient and unpleasant. Why does it have such a hold on us? The first time I went to the Bayreuth Festival, that hallowed temple of Wagnerian opera, I nearly panicked just taking my seat. My ticket was for a spot in the middle of the auditorium, which is wide with no center aisle. The late July sun and the lack of air conditioning in small town Germany already had me overheating in my suit and tie, and it was clear that I would have to tuck my shoulders and slightly hunch to fit in the tight space allotted each guest. If I needed to escape for fresh air, I would have to get past more than 25 people on either side. But before I could figure out how that would even work, the ushers closed the door and locked us in. The theater's lights darkened, and the buzz of audience chatter fell to silence. Within the seeming void, the glinting A major chord that opens Lohengrin emerged from the hidden orchestra pit like vapor, rising up the steep rake of the auditorium and seeming to hover around my head, a perfumed enchantment just for me. I had never heard anything like it. There's a version of this story that ends there, under the spell of great art, like Ruskin before the Tintorettos of Venice. And I wouldn't be alone. People have been describing the near religious experience of Bayreuth, pronounced Bayreuth, since its inauguration 150 years ago this summer with the premiere of Wagner's four-opera epic, Der Ring des Nibelungen. But the truth is, by the end of Act One of that Lohengrin, my butt hurt from the theater's wooden seats, and my sweaty shirt clung to my back. The air outside was warmer, but mercifully less stagnant. I had to stand in a long line each break for an opportunity to buy and chug an enormous bottle of water. Before taking my seat, I splashed my face at a sink in a subterranean bathroom, and I dried off with a paper towel from Sieglinde, the Toilettenfrau. At the end of the night, I gathered my tie and suit jacket, which I had shed, abandoning decorum, and followed an exodus down the green hill. I rode a bicycle to the center of Bayreuth, where I was renting a room from a night nurse whose cat oppressively cuddled me through the night, heating my body as I tried to cool it down with wet, refrigerated washcloths. I couldn't say I was happy. Yet I woke up and did it all over again for Parsifal, then again for Die Meistersinger von Nuremberg. I went back the next year and have kept going since. At this point, I have seen all 10 Wagner operas that make up the Bayreuth canon. Each time, I dread the trip. Each time, I leave in some degree of awe, and that may always be the case. People have been complaining about and returning to this festival from the start. So why does it still have such a hold on us? Remarkably little has changed about the Bayreuth Festival since its founding. It was the first musical pilgrimage of its kind, and Wagner's fans knew it would be monumental. He had built an entire theater for the sole purpose of staging his Ring, and his endeavor attracted fans, including royalty, from around the world. Tchaikovsky wrote articles about it throughout the year, declaring months in advance that Bayreuth was surely fated to become a milestone marking one of the most interesting epics in the history of art, and bound to leave behind a blazing trail in history. The New York Times regularly published front-page articles about the festival, including a detailed analysis of The Ring. One story observed Bayreuth as a media revolution, saying it was the first time a performance in one hemisphere could be reviewed the next day in another, because readers were so eager to read about it. The Times predicted a future in which we shall record and judge the production of an opera in another planet, or that the very music of the spheres may be audible and so, of course, criticizable. When the pilgrims arrived in Bayreuth, though, they weren't met with much beyond the music. Wagner liked the town because it didn't have anything to compete with his ambitions. It was isolated and without a spa or a major theater. He could command the full attention of his audience. What he didn't consider, it seems, was whether Bayreuth had the lodging and restaurants to support the sudden influx of travelers. One correspondent wrote that Bayreuth had 3 or 4 inns, but added, "I cannot bring myself to speak of any one of them as a hotel." Mark Twain, who would visit in 1891, wrote in his irreverent essay at the Shrine of St. Wagner that the town is littered with restaurants, but they are small and bad. Tchaikovsky struggled to find a piece of bread. He met a very high-ranking figure in Russia who didn't have lunch the whole trip. All she had to nourish herself, she told him, was coffee. Because the Festival Theater had been under construction since 1872, and because Wagner lived in Bayreuth with his family at a villa named Wahnfried, the town was already loaded with memorabilia. A front-page article in the Times described purses, cigar cases, canes, and more that had been fashioned in his likeness. There was even a cigar pipe with a bowl made to look like a bust of Wagner. Today you're just as likely to be in search of a decent meal and a pleasant night's sleep, and just as likely to be inundated with Wagneriana. Streets in Bayreuth are named after characters in his operas. There's one intersection where Sigmundstrasse meets Hundingstrasse, a city planning nod to their clash in Die Walküre. I have stayed at the Hotel Rheingold, almost good air conditioning, past a jeweler with a sale sign that says Der Ring, up to 50% off, and ordered a cafe's Götterdämmerung breakfast, eggs with flame red peppers. The theater sits atop what is known as the Green Hill, a leafy campus about a half hour's walk from the city center. Because performances start in the afternoon with a recommended arrival time of 3 p.m., people who don't come by car are made to hike the slope in gowns and suits,

allotted a far too modest place, Tchaikovsky quipped. But inside, it was a revolutionary miracle. Everything was designed in service of the drama. The orchestra pit was hidden, covered by hoods from which the sound snakes out and into the auditorium, completely balanced as if controlled by a soundboard. The stage was behind two proscenium layers, creating a telescope effect that made the singers look smaller and the sets grander, because the lights would be turned off during performances, something that wasn't yet standard practice. The view was closer to that of a cinema. Most important, the house's amphitheater design and absence of boxes meant the stage would be visible from every seat. Gone, George Bernard Shaw wrote in The Perfect Wagnerite, was the audience pageantry of an opera performance. The sightseeing globetrotter no longer crowds out the genuine disciple. The Ring wasn't a hit with audiences at first, but if it wasn't the artwork of the future, as Wagner would say, then the experience of Bayreuth's theater was at least the future of opera as we know it. The theater's mystique hasn't diminished. Wagner wrote his final opera, Parsifal, with its sound in mind, and initially didn't allow it to be performed elsewhere, demanding a pilgrimage for the privilege of hearing it. The premiere attracted a global audience, including enough Americans to warrant notice in the Times. When Twain made the journey, he was so indifferent, he felt like a heretic in heaven. But he was in awe of the festival's culture, the famous Bayreuthgeist, or Bayreuth spirit, of an unspoken collective agreement to experience opera in absolute silence and respect. I have never, he wrote, seen anything so great and fine and real as this devotion. It is a devotion that persists despite the miseries of Bayreuth as a destination. Somewhere on the hike up the green hill, the town's faults fade away, and inside the theater, you can ignore the cramped wooden seats for a little while, knowing that the acoustic effect of wood is part of what makes the auditorium one of the finest in the world. There is, in the end, no better place to hear Wagner. After Wagner died in 1883, his widow, Cosima, moved quickly for her and their son, Siegfried, to be his legal heirs, entitled to the festival. It has been run by a family member ever since. The daughter of Liszt and a disciple of her husband's work, she solidified the Bayreuth canon, directing shows herself, but then reviving the old-fashioned productions until they were threadbare. Hitler adopted Bayreuth, which for better or worse was always a beacon of nationalism, as a haven during his rise and rule. He visited Wahnfried regularly, even at the height of World War II. Siegfried's sons, Wieland and Wolfgang, called him Uncle Wolf. The festival emerged from the war tainted by its association with the Third Reich and had little budget to rebuild. When it reopened in 1951, Wieland gave the festival a much-needed reset. He abandoned past aesthetics and ushered in what is known as the New Bayreuth Era, with spare stagings that emphasize psychology through suggestive lighting. In their abstraction, these productions were strikingly modern, proving how interpretively elastic Wagner's operas could be. It helped to solidify a standard for how directors approach not only his works, but also the entire opera repertoire. In the new Bayreuth era, the festival also began what may be its finest modern feature, a workshop model in which directors, steadily outside the Wagner family at last, were hired for multiple seasons to tweak their productions with each revival.

0: Patrice Chéreau's centennial staging of The Ring, for example, was reviled and notorious when it was new, but seen as a landmark triumph by its final year. Through all these changes, Bayreuth's pilgrims have remained its constant. Critics keep coming back. Devoted fans still plan their summers around it. And today's world leaders walk the red carpet. Angela Merkel is no longer Germany's chancellor, and even she has continued to show up. Many productions flop, but with a new one promised each summer, you never have to wait long before the festival refreshes itself. Under the leadership of Wolfgang's daughter, Katharina, who is the last Wagner to show interest in running the festival, directors have also tried to channel the composer's ethos of adopting the latest technology on stage, like video, augmented reality, and this year, artificial intelligence. The latest Ring, which opens next week after Wagner's Rienzi is presented in the Festival Theater for the first time, won't have a director. It will have a curator, Marcus Loebs, who has said that he will present the four opera saga as a showcase of Bayreuth's history, warts and all, with a constant stream of AI-generated imagery on stage. When the production was announced, some Wagnerians couldn't roll their eyes fast enough. It's not the first time The Ring has had its skeptics, but one thing is certain and telling. The entire run is sold out. You're listening to the Arts and Leisure section of the New York Times, produced by Gatewave in New York City. Continue. Stream these movies before they leave Netflix in August. Notable titles leaving for U.S. subscribers include a stunning literary adaptation and the movie that made Eddie Murphy a cinema star, by Jason T. Bailey, July 24, 2026. Two 80s classics, an acclaimed literary adaptation, a thoughtful drama, and a delightfully amoral action flick are among the most noteworthy titles departing Netflix in the United States in August. Stream them while you can. Dates indicate the first day titles are unavailable and are subject to change. 48 Hours, August 1st. Eddie Murphy was an up-and-coming stand-up and Saturday Night Live performer when the director Walter Hill paired him with Nick Nolte for this rough-and-tumble action hit from 1982 that set the template for the buddy comedies that dominated 80s and 90s cinema. Nolte is a rough-edged San Francisco police detective whose investigation of two escaped convicts leads him to Murphy's incarcerated thief. The cop springs him from jail for the titular 2 days to help him track down the bad guys. Hill's signature bruising action is especially electric, but Murphy's streetwise, wisecracking persona steals the show, particularly in an uproarious scene in a country and western bar in which you watch Murphy turning into a movie star before your very eyes. Atonement, August 1st, after the resounding success of his terrific adaptation of Jane Austen's Pride and Prejudice, amazingly his feature debut, the British filmmaker Joe Wright took a crack at a much more recent literary classic. Ian McEwan's 2001 novel, Atonement, tells its story in three periods, before World War II, in the midst of its bloodshed, and decades later, tracing how a young woman's lies disrupts several lives, and hers besides. James McAvoy and Wright's frequent collaborator Keira Knightley are swoon-worthy as the romantic leads, but the breakout performer here is Saoirse Ronan, whose nuanced work in the central role was a fine indication of the brilliant performer she would become. Splash, August 1st. Ron Howard followed up the sleeper hit Night Shift and solidified his transition from acting to directing with this smash 1984 comedy, which also became the breakthrough picture for Tom Hanks and Daryl Hannah. Hanks stars in this literal fish-out-of-water story as a lovelorn New Yorker who meets the girl of his dreams, Hannah, only to discover that she's a mermaid. Hanks and Hannah generate considerable chemistry and rooting interest as the romantic leads, but two SCTV vets steal the show. Eugene Levy as a mad scientist who knows the truth about the mermaid, and John Candy as Hanks' freewheeling bachelor brother whose game of hungover racquetball is a comedy classic. Cop Shop, August 10. This scuzzy 2021 action thriller plays like a 21st century riff on the John Carpenter classic Assault on Precinct 13, similarly confining its action to a middle-of-nowhere police station and to characters of varying shades of gray. The primary conflict is between the fixer, Teddy Moretto, Frank Grillo, on the run from the mob, and the hired killer, Bob Vittick, Gerard Butler, who fakes a drunken driving arrest so he can follow Teddy into the can and kill him. But things get considerably more complicated from there. The screenplay, which the director Joe Carnahan co-wrote with Kurt MacLeod from a story by MacLeod and Mark Williams, works up a series of ingenious twists and reversals, and Carnahan executes the mayhem with vigorous brio. The matchup of Butler and Grillo, who are also among the producers, make this something of a heat for aficionados of dirtbag cinema, though Toby Huss turns in the most memorable performance with his mid-film appearance as a flamboyant assassin. Boy Erased, August 16th. Nicole Kidman and Russell Crowe credibly shed their movie star personas and immerse themselves in the difficult roles of Arkansas parents who try to reconcile their Christian faith with the coming out of their son, Jared, Lucas Hedges, by placing him in a conversion therapy. Adapting the Gerard Conley memoir, Joel Edgerton wrote the script, directed, and also co-stars as Mr. Sykes, the director of the Love in Action program, where the faith-based approach gives way quickly to humiliation and abuse. He is an easy villain, but Boy Erased resists the urge to paint in black and white, instead investing its characters with a wide spectrum of motivations and intentions. Let's continue along with a piece by Margaret Fuhrer dated July 20th, 2026. Its title, The Nerves and Thrills of Being a Swan Lake Extra. Our reporter, a lapsed dancer, got an intimate glimpse of the action in the American Ballet Theater's production. One Tuesday evening in July, I made my American Ballet Theater debut in Swan Lake at the Metropolitan Opera House. That sentence would have thrilled me back when I was a starry-eyed ballet student, but could teenage me have guessed it would describe an arthritic 42-year-old wearing not point shoes, but character heels? On that unreal night, I appeared as a supernumerary, the term for a ballet extra. Being on stage, although well out of the spotlight, brought once familiar sensations flooding back, the particular dry mouth feel that comes from nerves and heavy lipstick, the sweat and velvet musk of the costumes. But nothing can quite prepare you for your first look into the Met audience, faceless and staggeringly vast. Some of Ballet Theatre's large story ballets bring in dozens of supers, as they're called, to round out the stage picture. It is not typically a glamorous job. Supers' hours are often long and late. Their pay is negligible. As background characters in warhorse ballets like The Sleeping Beauty, 120 supers, and Romeo and Juliet, 59 supers, they get little glory. They often portray assorted villagers or townspeople, even corpses. But they also get front row seats to the stage action. At the Royal Ball in Act Three of Swan Lake, where the hero, Prince Siegfried, is seduced by the deceptive black swan, Odile, six supernumeraries play noble guests. I stood on stage for nearly the whole act, fluttering a feathered fan and reacting subtly to the storytelling. During the famous Black Swan pas de deux, I was mere feet from the stars Chloe Misaldine and Daniel Camargo, close enough to feel the sweat that whipped from Camargo's brow as he pirouetted. Gross, but thrilling. My stage partner for the evening was Ulrich Suss, who goes by Iggy and has performed super roles with ballet theater for 36 years. He asked me to give his age as 50s. As a super, you may not be doing anything important, he said, but to watch those glorious dancers up close in combination with the beautiful music, it's magic. I will never tire of it. Supers are more than living scenery. Ballet can seem like a place where everybody is approximately the same young age and the same lithe shape. Supers who may or may not have dance backgrounds are often much older or younger than company members. They make the stage world look more like the real world, adding richness as well as fullness. Nancy Raffa, a former ballet theater dancer and now a director of repertoire at the company, has supervised supers for 2 decades. The supers are a vital part of making the production feel active and luxurious. Yes, she said in a video interview, but they also make it more meaningful, more real. The Metropolitan Opera uses hundreds of background actors over the course of its nearly 40-week season, paying $30 an hour for rehearsals and a minimum of $92 for each performance. The performers might include television or theater actors totally unfamiliar with opera but in need of extra cash. By contrast, Ballet Theatre's summer Met season is just 5 weeks long, and supers are technically volunteers. The company provides an honorarium, approximately $25 a call, whether a rehearsal or a performance. Those meager enticements mean the super pool is full of ballet students, former dancers, and aficionados, people who really love ballet. The broad age spectrum encompasses a fascinating cast of characters. On one end are the children, most of whom are serious ballet students aspiring to someday dance the choreography being performed center stage. Sometimes young supers' professional dreams come true. Jose Sebastian, now 38 and a ballet theater soloist, was a super in several productions when he was a child. I was in total awe of all the stars, he said. To be on stage with them really fueled this growing love I had for ballet. More than 20 years ago, he supered as one of the trumpeters in Swan Lake, playing a fanfare for the evil sorcerer Von Rothbart. Today he dances Von Rothbart. On the other end of the spectrum are veteran supers like Suss, who have been doing these roles for decades. Most seasons, Ballet Theatre holds open auditions for the adult parts. Repertory directors and stage managers evaluate hopefuls based on their musicality and, crucially, whether they'll fit the existing costumes. We just aren't able to tailor costumes for 50 supers on top of 80 dancers, Danielle Ventimiglia, Ballet Theater's production stage manager, said. But the loyalists who return season after season, who have proved their reliability and whose measurements are on file, sometimes get invitations from the production team. Suss, a trained dancer, is part of that select group. He also performs at clubs under the stage name Iggy Berlin, occasionally running home after a show at the Met to change for a late night performance. With his distinctive theatrical flair, Suss is often entrusted with more involved super roles, like the beggar in Kenneth MacMillan's Romeo and Juliet, who memorably turns out to be a con artist. Experienced supers, he said, often know more about a production's history than company members do, and from their posts on the sidelines, they watch generations of dancers come and go. I saw Julie Kent rise in the company, Suss said of the former ballet theater principal, and then all of a sudden, there I was, giving flowers to her at her farewell. Certain supers have become indelibly associated with particular roles. When I arrived at the dressing room to begin my Swan Lake super journey as a reporter, I'd been spared the audition process. I met three of them. Jana Jensen and Teresa Cawley were to be fellow guests at the Royal Ball. Both former dancers, they originated these super parts in the production when it premiered in 2000 and have performed them ever since. The costumes were made for us, said Jensen, whose dancing was reviewed approvingly in the paper in 1980. That is unheard of for a super, such a luxury. Elaine Brownstein, the third of the group, was not performing that evening. I was taking her spot. Despite her assurances that it was just fine, I couldn't help but feel guilty. She also trained in dance and is both a longtime super and a longtime patron of ballet theater, as is Cawley, a former trustee. Preparing for the show alongside these women felt like being initiated into a beautiful, strange little club. Brownstein handed me a giant purple cocktail ring, the sister to rings that Jensen and Cawley were already wearing. Cawley had given the baubles to the cast as gifts on the production's opening night. Over the course of 26 years, they had become talismans, worn for every performance. Outside jewelry is typically a no-no for supers, but in this case, the wardrobe department turned a blind eye. As I tried on my costume, Brownstein hovered and adjusted and appraised. The sumptuous burgundy and gold gown was an old friend of hers, after all. She warned me about a torn ruffle on the underskirt that had plagued her the night before. We trekked down the Met's labyrinthine hallways to the hair and makeup room, where the company's professionals wigged and crowned and rouged me with astonishing alacrity. And then, a scant hour after I'd arrived, it was time to head to the stage. Most new supers have a studio rehearsal and a technical rehearsal on stage to master their roles. Because my part was relatively straightforward, and because I would be on the trustworthy Suss's arm for its duration, my only practice came during the last 5 minutes of the intermission before Act Three. Suss walked me through our route. As the curtain rose, we'd promenade around the stage along with the rest of the Royal Assembly. After a brief exit, we'd go up a short flight of steps concealed by the wings and emerge on a small platform from which we'd watch the rest of the proceedings. Brownstein showed me the best way to gather my skirts as I walked up the stairs. You don't want to trip onto the stage, she said. New fear unlocked. I tried to remember the advice Rafa, the director of repertoire, had given about my character during our interview a few days earlier. "You're an aristocrat," she had told me. "You're sophisticated." She had said the costume would help, and she was right. Yards of brocade naturally slow your movement to a courtly pace. Things began to happen fast. A stage manager called places. Iggy steered me to our opening position, facing the rear of the stage. The lights went out. I couldn't see the curtains parting, but I could feel the change in the air pressure as they did. And then we were moving, the stage a swirl with ballgoers' skirts. As we made our first exit, I realized I'd been holding my breath. Up the stairs we went. I gave a silent prayer of thanks when I got to the top, and we arrived at our perch. Unbeknown to the audience, a surprise amount of talking happens on stage at the ballet. As we watched the act unfold, Suss gave me occasional sotto voce guidance about how to react to the goings-on. When Von Rothbart impertinently kissed the Queen's hand, "Can he do that? Be shocked, very shocked." The lead dancers from the Polish Mazurka divertissement, stationed next to us, traded through the teeth jokes about how, of all the princesses at the ball, their Polish princess was the best princess. Soon came the big-ticket moment, the black swan pas-de-deux. The intensity of Mizeldin and Camargo, legible from the highest balcony, was overwhelming at such close range. You almost couldn't look at them directly. I had to remind myself that royal courtiers don't applaud. The ending came as suddenly as the beginning had. Odile and von Rothbart's evil trick was revealed with a flourish of pyrotechnics, and Suss and I, looking, I hope, suitably dismayed, whirled offstage in the smoke. Though the show wasn't over, somewhere Misseldean was quite changed into her Odette costume for Act Four. It was time for me to head back to the dressing room with the other supers. We were abuzz with adrenaline, chattering about the highlights of the pas de deux. As I returned the purple ring, I felt the spell of the evening break, but for the rest of the supers, the enchantment would continue. They would be back the next night and the night after that, making the stage a little bit more magical. You're listening to the Arts and Leisure section of Sunday's New York Times on Gatewave, audio for independent living. Let's continue. What's funnier than athletes learning improv? Second City, the Chicago Comedy Institution, is working with sports teams to help media train their rookies. This piece is by Callum Marsh, dated July 22, 2026. Sandy Zobin Bevins looked out over a sea of faces in a crowded hotel conference room and zeroed in on a bored-looking hockey player half awake in the back corner. "You there," he called out. "For massive bonus points, what duck-billed egg-laying mammal was first discovered in 1799? The kid bolted upright. He hadn't been paying attention, but now he was desperately trying to recall the word platypus. A lot was at stake. It was the National Hockey League's weekend symposium with Second City Works, an annual training and onboarding session for the league's newest batch of rookies, and more than 200 draftees had been separated into groups based on their teams and divisions for an intense game of rapid-fire trivia. The top prize was a $50 Apple gift card, and these players, many of them already worth millions, wanted it badly. They will do absolutely everything they can to win, said Zoban Bevins, a comedian with the Second City comedy troupe and the host of the seminar. Obviously, as hockey players, They all have that competitive spirit. Second City Works, the business arm of the Chicago-based comedy institution where Bill Murray, Tina Fey, Stephen Colbert, and Amy Poehler cut their teeth, was founded in the mid-1980s. It originally handled work for marketing agencies and advertisers, including creating humorous ad copy. But Second City leaders noticed that many of the people enrolling in its traditional improv classes were there to learn self-confidence, quick thinking, and public speaking skills for use in the business world, rather than as a stepping stone to a career in comedy. So the Works program shifted from marketing to learning and development that catered to corporate clients who wanted to apply these skills to their jobs, said Tyler Dean Kempf, the creative director of Second City Works. But over the past decade and a half, the program has expanded its client pool from corporate executives and sales teams to include a very different group, professional athletes. Using icebreakers, scene-building challenges, and spins on the traditional yes and improv exercises, Second City is teaching sports stars how to get loose, trust one another, and feel more comfortable in and out of games. That includes the breakneck trivia sessions, which Zoban Bevans said help players speak up and interact. Teams and entire leagues have taken note. Second City has run improv workshops for the Chicago Blackhawks, the Chicago Cubs, and Major League Baseball itself. The league's rookie career development program uses Second City to prepare incoming ball players for the demands of the sport. They're not taking these classes because they want to be the next stars of SNL, Kempf said. It's because they want to apply these skills to their personal and their professional life. The NHL began integrating Second City Improv into its rookie development plans in 2013 as part of a provision in the new collective bargaining agreement between players and the league that rookies would receive an orientation program after being drafted to a team. We're a young league and we have a lot of 18, 19, and 20-year-old players coming in who haven't been to college or had any type of experience in the real world, said Bill Daly, the deputy commissioner of the NHL. We wanted to get in front of them and show them the resources that we have and that we're in this for their best interests. The improv program, Daly said, was a passion project for him and the organization. Athletes may not have much experience with live theater, and Kempf said that the players coming into their program seem, at minimum, highly skeptical. You walk into these rooms sometimes, and everyone has their arms crossed. The body language is not thrilled about what we're trying to do, he said, and mostly that's because they're afraid. The word improv instills fear in people, fear of the unknown, fear of looking a certain way. This is human nature, but it's especially true of pro athletes. This is a group of guys who, maybe stereotypically, were all sitting in the back of their classrooms in high school, not participating, Zoban Bevans said. The trick, Kempf said, is making them realize that the stakes truly could not be lower. The players aren't asked to do full-blown performances, but the exercises are broadly similar to Second City's typical comedy training, including interactive exercises and improvisational word games. In one, players are paired off and asked to use the last word of their partner's previous sentence as the first word of their response, an exercise that teaches them to listen. What they learn is that when a reporter is asking them a question, they can't assume they know where it's going and that they've heard it a million times, because it shows the journalists that you don't care, Zoban Bevan said. Another exercise asked them to recite the alphabet and count to 26 at the same time, A1, B2, C3, and so on, which teaches them that if you're at your locker trying to change and you're being asked a question, it's hard to focus. In addition to preparing players how to deal with the news media, the program also aims to teach them about how to present themselves on social media platforms, skills honed with storytelling exercises, like a game in which players are asked to tell a story in 60 seconds, then 30 seconds, then 10 seconds, paring down the information more and more to its essence each time. These athletes are about to become famous, Kempf said. They're about to use their social media to promote their brand. It helps them to think about truly connecting with an audience and telling the story the right way. They also use scene work to show the players what can happen if media questions are answered the wrong way. Zoban Bevans performs a scene in which he acts out the worst-case scenario for an interview with tough questions, then asks the players to imagine a better approach. It's more interactive, fun, and funny for them to see it done this way, Daly said. The sports-focused improv classes don't deal so much with the actual sport, of course, but working together over the weekend can have a knock-on effect for the game. It helps build camaraderie doing improv together, said Jamie Horan, the NHL's vice president for communications. These guys have never met before. After this, there's a level of respect when they meet on the ice. Professional athletes might come away from the improv classes learning some soft skills too. What we discovered when we first started working with the NHL is that these guys had to be introduced to the concept of applauding, Zoban Bevan said. These are future superstars, so it's not something they ever had to really do before. And let's keep going with this piece by Emma Dibdin, dated July 25th, 2026. Its title is Podcasts About Scandals and Cover-ups. These shows explore stories of corruption and institutional wrongdoing, forging an emotional connection between the listener and the people affected. Podcasts are an ideal medium for investigative journalism, allowing for more in-depth storytelling than even a lengthy magazine article. These podcasts are some of the best in the genre, combining retrospective interviews and new reporting to build suspense, explore stories of corruption and institutional wrongdoing, and forge an emotional connection between the listener and the people affected. Believed, a co-production of NPR and Michigan Radio. Believed focuses on one of the most defining stories of the hashtag MeToo era. The podcast explores how Larry Nassar, the former doctor for USA Gymnastics, was able to sexually abuse hundreds of women and girls over more than 2 decades, despite numerous complaints, and how a group of survivors brought him to justice. The hosts are Kate Wells and Lindsay Smith, veteran Michigan radio journalists, whose empathetic reporting and deep knowledge of their subject anchor an often harrowing history. Starter episode, The Good Guy. Bagman. While the nation was transfixed by Watergate in 1973, a team of young federal prosecutors in Baltimore were quietly uncovering a separate corruption scandal that would also reshape Richard M. Nixon's presidency. Hosted by Rachel Maddow, Bagman chronicles how Vice President Spiro T. Agnew accepted tens of thousands of dollars in kickbacks during his time in local, state, and federal office. The podcast makes a complex saga digestible and entertaining, and also highlights how Agnew's confrontational tactics and anti-elite messaging created a blueprint for today's grievance-driven politics. Starter episode, an unsettling secret. Headlong, running from cops. Dan Taberski, a former producer for The Daily Show, began the documentary podcast Headlong in 2017 with the popular but controversial season titled Missing Richard Simmons. Though there would seem to be little in common between that subject and the third season about the long-running reality show Cops, there is a connection. Both explore the darker sides of beloved cultural phenomena. Released in 2019, six episodes delve into the stories of people whose arrests were broadcast nationally and who were often asked to sign releases while intoxicated or in a highly vulnerable state. Running from Cops also examines the close relationship between the show's producers and police departments, and how that could reinforce stereotypes and tip over into what critics call copaganda. Starter episode, The One-Celled Amoeba. Thanks for listening to the Arts and Leisure section of the New York Times on GateWave. I'm volunteer reader Miriam Martin. Please join us again next Sunday.
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10: Hello, I'm Lucy Scott, welcoming you to GateWave's Best of the Web. Orca Alley, long-lost friends, and centuries of Native American art hiding in plain sight. Let's begin there with a story reported by Frank Lids for NewYorkTimes.com. Paint Rock, an ancient ceremonial site in central Texas, is a sort of outdoor gallery of rock art that documents hundreds or even thousands of years of Native American heritage. Spread out over half a mile on a bluff 70 feet above the Concho River, Paint Rock derives its name from the pictographs on the layers of limestone shelves. Using massive flat-faced boulders as canvases, nomadic tribes painted and etched more than 1,500 individual images: tomahawks, winged serpents, a Spanish mission, a turtle drawn so that, on the winter solstice, a dagger of light strikes its back at solar noon, the moment when the sun sits highest in the sky. In March, scores of people from the region, mostly Coahuiltecan, Comanche, and Lipan Apache, joined dozens of researchers for a four-day excavation at Paint Rock. Mary Motaweke, a member of the Comanche Nation and Santa Clara Pueblo tribes, and a retired archaeologist for the state of New Mexico, attended the gathering to inspire Comanche youth and elders to visit our history by praying, singing, and sleeping at the site, she said. She also performed in a rain dance ritual. I made it flood in a town 20 minutes away, she said. Scholars suggest that Native groups occupied the bluffs in two broad periods, one during the late Archaic, from roughly 600 BC to 200 AD, and again in the late Prehistoric, from 800 AD to 1700 AD. As many as 300 different tribes camped at Paint Rock, some as recently as 1865, when advancing settlers drove the last Comanches from the area. In 1856, Robert E. Lee and his troops bivouacked at Paint Rock's Western Springs. A previous archaeological investigation in the 1990s found fragments of a certain type of dinnerware that Lee was known to bring with him on his travels, said Eric Schroeder, editor of the Bulletin of the Texas Archaeological Society. Although no pictographs relate to Lee's visit, some well-known cavalry soldiers and land surveyors left their autographs on the cliff face next to and sometimes on top of a few of the paintings. The bluffs were a popular stop for stagecoaches on the Butterfield Overland Mall corridor, which operated in Texas from 1858 to 1861, and later the Goodnight Loving Trail, a route used in cattle drives that played a role in Larry McMurtry's 1985 novel, Lonesome Dove. The Humano, a tribe of traders and bison hunters that inhabited the area from about 1300 to 1600, are credited with creating many of the glyphs. The red on their palette was made by mixing fat from bears, bison, or beavers with pulverized hematite and iron ore. Yellow came from geodes or ochre, white was chalk, and black was shale and charcoal. One artist may have brought spatter painting to North America by placing his hands against the porous rock and blowing pigment around the outlines with hollow reeds. For more than half a century, Kay Campbell, who died in April at age 96, presided over the 2,500-acre sheep ranch on which Paint Rock sits. Her paternal grandfather, D.E. Sims, began acquiring the land in 1877, in part to protect the site from vandals. She said that having pictographs was rather like keeping an elephant in your bathtub. You feel you just must do something about it, she told the Abilene Reporter News in 1962. What she did was open the site to the public and conduct guided tours. Today, her son, Bill Campbell, keeps the tradition alive. To bring together richer versions of the frontier tales linked to the pictographs, Jeremy Elliott, an English professor at Abilene Christian University and the organizer of the excavation, encouraged tribal leaders to bring their grandchildren. An elder informed the youngsters that a drawing of a grasshopper, a scorching sun, and stalks of corn was meant to depict a harvest that had been ruined by insects and a heat wave. One of the more macabre illustrations depicted a stick man with an arrow through his head, which some tribe members interpreted as a sign of insanity. Equally gruesome was a picture of two scalps, a shield with crossed spears, and a hoop-skirted figure lying on the ground. The work is believed to depict the harrowing story of Alice Todd, a teenage schoolgirl who was reportedly abducted in the mid-1860s by a Comanche war party while traveling on horseback in the hills of nearby Mason. According to later accounts, a servant was killed during the raid, and Alice's mortally wounded mother died several days later. The fate of Alice remains a mystery. Relics recovered during the March dig included pottery and the remnants of household hearths. On the final day of the excavation, one tribe member observed, "We're taking stuff out of the ground and not giving anything back." In response, a group of elders held a purification ceremony. Cornmeal and beef jerky were laid at the base of the bluffs, and tobacco was scattered to the four winds. "Basically, we thanked all the ancestors for their patience with us," Dr. Elliott said. Here's an amazing story from Caroline Van Hemert. She's a wildlife biologist based in Alaska and the author of The Sun is a Compass. Here, she writes for OutsideOnline.com about navigating Orca Alley, one family's journey among rudder-bashing whales. We've always been thrilled to see orcas near our home in Alaska, but sailing through the waters along the Iberian Peninsula, where 600 boats have been hit and 5 sunk by whales, was unnerving at best. We landed awkwardly on a wave, and the boat shuddered, our aluminum hull protesting loudly under the impact. Seconds later, I felt another violent thud and immediately feared the worst. Orcas! Foghorn in hand, I readied myself to wake the rest of the crew, reciting our response plan in my mind. Noisemakers, full revs to shallower water, radio call, check the bilges, run and hope they lose interest. But I hesitated in the intervening silence. After many days underway with relatively little sleep, I knew my nerves were raw, my internal radar struggling to decipher clutter from true danger. I forced myself to count to 10. Breathe, listen, wait. The usual sounds resumed, water rushing beside us, gulls calling hoarsely in the dark, wind whistling against the halyards. No 8,000-pound whale body-slamming our boat, at least not yet. It was 2 a.m. and I was on night watch 15 miles off the west coast of Portugal, feeling anything but at home on the sea. Familiar constellations offered reassurance that we hadn't sailed off the edge of the earth, while the wildly tilting horizon suggested otherwise, making Orion dance like a jester. It was mid-November during a new moon, the sea black, besides occasional phosphorescence rising in our wake. We rode easily over the 10-foot swell that lingered from an earlier storm, but the west wind had begun to kick up an unpleasant chop with short, sharp waves, whose crests looked eerily like orca fins. Alone on deck, my mind wandered to worst-case scenarios. I pictured my 7 and 9-year-old sons, Dawson and Huxley, being shaken from sleep as my husband Pat sprinted up on deck in his underwear to find that we had been struck by an orca. Most unsettling of all was the unwelcome reconfiguration of my relationship to the natural world. Suddenly, I was afraid of a creature I'd long regarded as a friend. As a wildlife biologist in Alaska, I've worked in the company of orcas. As a sailor, I've celebrated each surprise sighting at sea. As a mother, I've reveled in my son's fascination with them. But now, rather than being graced by the presence of whales, I was worried we'd be taken down by them. Along the Iberian Peninsula, where the North Atlantic collides with the rugged coastlines of Spain and Portugal before pinching into the Mediterranean Sea, an endangered subpopulation of orcas has developed the unfortunate habit of ramming into sailboats. The powerful animals target the rudders, often breaking them and destroying or disabling a boat's steering. Such force can sometimes also damage a boat's hull and cause a leak. Orcas, also called killer whales, or Cenis orca, are known for their prowess as marine predators, and they're intelligent and highly social. Across their global range, they're unusually flexible in what they eat, how they hunt, and where they call home. Among their many talents, they're masters of surprise. Since May 2020, when the first incidents were recorded, around 600 sailboats in the region have been hit, and at least five of these have sunk. There have been about 40 attacks this summer so far. An encounter in May off the northwestern coast of Morocco marked the first sinking of 2024. The crew of two rescued by a nearby tanker after the 50-foot boat began rapidly taking on water. Although interactions have been recorded in every month of the year, most have occurred during summer, when both sailboats and orcas are more likely to be in the area. As the sailing season has come into full swing again, the orcas are back and apparently ready to rumble. A relatively small number of whales are responsible for all the fuss. An estimated 50 animals make up the Iberian subpopulation, with fewer individuals actually implicated in the incidents. For me, sailing through what has been dubbed Orca Alley with my family during a late fall last year, a previously abstract problem had become intensely personal. Alongside my husband, sons, and a friend from Alaska named Kevin, who had volunteered to join us for this leg, I was no longer a curious bystander or a wildlife biologist at work, but a sailor in the hot zone. You're listening to Best of the Web, right here on GateWave. Aboard Turnstone, our 43-foot aluminum-hulled cutter, I was en route with my family from Greece to Greenland, part of a multi-year journey that would take us through the Mediterranean and North Atlantic before veering toward our home waters of Alaska. We aren't new to sailing or to meetings with orcas. Pat and I lived aboard our first sailboat almost two decades ago. Our sons were toddlers when their own sailing adventures began, and they've grown up with the ocean as their backyard and whales as their neighbors. We're used to navigating risk outdoors as a family. When we're not at sea, we backcountry ski, commute by skiff, and live with grizzlies in our region. We've sailed peacefully alongside orcas on many other occasions. Nevertheless, the situation we faced in the Mediterranean was unfamiliar and unnerving. On the nearly 1,400-mile, four-week Iberian Peninsula leg of our journey, along the coasts of Spain and Portugal, and across the formidable Bay of Biscay, orcas would dictate when and how we moved. The animal's specific whereabouts remain unknown until confirmed by a sighting or closer encounter. What's considered a safe zone one week could be an orca playground the next. For sailors, unlucky timing might mean the difference between a smooth passage and a voyage's end. For weeks, it had felt like we'd been living backstage in a reality show, with events unfolding in frighteningly real time. Since leaving Greece in early September, I'd been following the status of the Iberian orcas carefully, knowing that our time to cross into their territory was quickly approaching. As we sailed west, the number of attacks steadily increased, and the odds of an encounter in the area seemed uncomfortably high. On Halloween night, while we celebrated Dia de las Bruxas in Sao Paulo, Spain, a Polish boat named Grazie Mama made its final sail. The 43-foot vessel, with its seasoned crew of six, was struck by several orcas near Tangier, Morocco. Despite all efforts of the crew and the Moroccan Navy to save the boat, It sank before it could be towed to the nearest harbor. It was the fourth orca-related sinking and the second one of 2023. It was just one of eight orca attacks in the area to come in roughly as many days.

the Strait of Gibraltar, where much of the recent orca activity had taken place. Is it crazy to continue? I asked. It was a question I'd gone over in my mind 100 times before. I don't see many alternatives, Pat answered, illuminated by the glare of my headlamp. His blue eyes shone intensely from under his sweatshirt hood. We'd spent many hours worrying over the decision to transit this area, which is the only maritime exit from the Mediterranean to the Atlantic. We'd considered other options for going north, including crossing France through a series of inland canals or waiting until the orca activity had diminished, but for many reasons, neither of these seemed tenable. It's hard to know if it's like dealing with bears in Alaska, a risk, but not an unreasonable one, Pat said. What are the actual chances of getting hit? No one knows. That's the problem, I said. As a researcher, I tend to be fact-driven. With the orcas, I was intent on gathering all available data to make an informed decision. I'd spent an absurd number of hours tracking reports and references online and trying to collate these into a semblance of an answer, to little avail. Pat, while deferential to expert advice, was less apt to wait for all the information before acting. To his credit, such an approach can provide an easy excuse to never go anywhere. After several more rounds of circular reasoning, our conversation lapsed into silence, with a tacit agreement taking the place of words. As we had for the previous 2 months of our trip, we'd continue to take it one day at a time. The deck felt cool against my bare feet as I leaned against the rail and looked up, searching for clarity in the dark sky. Another encounter occurred just as we arrived at the port of Gibraltar for a resupply. On November 7th, Australian sailors Eugenie Alder and her husband Paul Alder set off across the Strait of Gibraltar on Deo Juvante, their 62-foot catamaran. They'd left Spain early that morning with a convoy of 6 other boats, seeking safety in numbers. Orcas had been sighted in the strait, but Eugenie reasoned that a direct route would minimize their time in the orca zone while also allowing them to catch favorable winds to the Canary Islands. With more than 22,000 ocean miles under her belt, Eugenie knew orcas weren't the only factor to consider when planning a transatlantic passage. They'd been waiting several weeks for a suitable weather window to make their crossing. Fall storms had begun to stack up, and the clock was ticking. At 10 in the morning, 3.5 miles from the Moroccan coast, Eugenie spotted 2 groups of fins in the distance. Minutes later, she felt the first impact, which she described to me as taking a huge wave on the beam or being rammed by a floating bulldozer. An orca had hit them on the starboard side, knocking their 36-ton boat 90 degrees off course. Eugenie immediately disabled the autopilot in hopes of reducing damage to the steering components, throttled up the engine, and called on the radio to alert the other boats in the convoy that they'd been hit. After swapping with her husband at the helm, she ran below to check for leaks. Following advice from other sailors' experiences, she switched on the stereo and turned up the volume in both hulls. Unfamiliar underwater sounds like music have been proposed as a possible short-term orca deterrent, but perhaps not quickly enough. Another blow came shortly after from the port side, followed by a powerful shove from behind. I saw the third one up close. When I looked out the stern porthole, there was a huge black body and tall dorsal fin right there. It was practically on top of us. As the 2023 party mix she'd turned on blasted from the speakers, Eugenie watched the orca swim away from Deo Juvante, heading straight for a 43-foot catamaran sailing closely behind them. Everything felt exaggerated, she said. The noise of the engine at high revs, the music, the orca up close, the adrenaline. I'd met Eugenie online. We're both members of Orcas.pt, an active and relatively tight-knit group of sailors,
researchers, and others

interested in minimizing sailboat-orca interactions. Organized by Rui Alves in 2022, the online group has grown in popularity among sailors for providing real-time updates on orca whereabouts. Working with Dr. Renaud de Stefanis from CIRCE, a marine mammal research organization based in El Pelayo, Spain, and other partners, Alves merges scientific information with live reports to help inform sailors and prevent orca conflicts. Before the Alders Crossing, I'd been following their route planning via an orcas.pt telegram chat. I saw Eugenie's morning message indicating the group's departure. Several hours later, I read her post in horror. Orcas in the strait. We were hit three times. Not sure if any damage. Repeat, Deo Juvante hit three times. Alves helped relay the information to orcas.pt members, clarifying where and when the encounter had occurred, while De Stefanis piped in a moment later. Avoid the area where they are. You were just in their kitchen, Eugenie. Go close to the shore. Hopefully we're going out the front door now, running as fast as we can, Eugenie answered. Deo Juvante and other boats in the convoy were traveling so quickly toward shore that they aroused the interest of the harbor master at Port Tangier Med 2, who called by VHF to ask if they were part of a sailing race. In the end, the Alders were among the lucky ones. There was no major damage to their boat, and they were able to continue their passage to the Canaries, then across to the Caribbean. The catamaran sailing immediately behind them was also hit, but reportedly sustained only minimal damage after being roughed about a bit, as Eugenie described it. The other boats in their convoy revved their engines, played loud music, and threw sand into the water, tricks thought to interfere with an orca's ability to see the boat via echolocation. They all escaped without contact, though at least one boat's crew had been so shaken that once they reached Morocco, they stopped for the season, abandoning their plans to continue across the Atlantic. Mitigating risk is a familiar exercise for sailors. It's what keeps us safe in a constantly changing environment. We know we must abide by the rules of the sea, expect the unexpected, allow a little extra sea room around each headland, carry a spare set of charts, look for a weather window with a buffer, and know where you can run if all else fails. After spending much of my adult life on sailboats, skiffs, rowboats, kayaks, and fishing boats, I have a deep respect for the power and unpredictability of the ocean. A skipper doesn't have survival suits and life rafts on board because she intends to use them, but because even the most careful preparations carry with them a certain margin of error. Alves makes this point often in the orcas.pt forum. There is no zero risk, and each skipper must decide what is best for their boat and their crew. It also never hurts to have luck on your side. So when a post from Alves said to pray to Neptune and throw some rum into the sea, I did it. Simply avoiding the risk area might sound plausible from a distance, but it spans a large portion of the North Atlantic, including the single route in and out of the Mediterranean Sea. And unlike travel by air or road, nothing happens fast on a sailboat. Waiting it out also brings up concerns about weather windows and visas running out, and there is a clear hypocrisy in telling live-aboard sailors to go home when, for many, the boats are their homes. Some insurance policies will cover orca-induced repairs, but others, including ours, explicitly exclude such incidents, meaning there's no financial recourse if a boat is severely damaged or sunk. As a biologist with two decades of experience studying species from chickadees to polar bears, I'm usually inclined to take the side of wildlife, aware that it's too often human folly that leads to bad outcomes. But with orcas, I struggled to make sense of their behavior and decide how to mitigate the risk of a negative encounter.
With bears, there are well-founded avoidance strategies and reassuring statistics to lean on. In Alaska, a person is more likely to die from a dog bite or a bicycle accident than a bear attack. But as the numbers of orca sailboat conflicts skyrocketed and the guidelines for safe passage seemed increasingly contradictory, I found little comfort in statistics. One of the biggest challenges for sailors trying to avoid encounters is the lack of clear and well-supported guidance. There is no daily orca forecast, no reliable green light, red light system for passage making. In the end, I came to rely primarily on the orcas.pt maps and messaging groups, which offer real-time updates, measured advice, and a moderator whose tone strikes an impressively diplomatic balance between respect for whales and respect for sailors. A 7-year-old, a 9-year-old, his father, and researcher mother at sea in Orca Alley at the worst possible time of year. Did they make it safely home? We'll be right back.

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1: Hi, it's time again to play Word Savvy. This time, we picked egress. E-G-R-E-S-S. Which of these three choices do you think comes closest to the definition of egress? A, a female bird. B, exit. Or C, greed. Female bird, exit, or greed. Here's 10 seconds to think it over. Well, those lighted signs over a fire door might have been a lot longer if they all read egress. It's better they keep their current word over them, exit. Incidentally, an entrance is called an ingress. Well, it's time for us to hit the egress until next time. So thanks for playing Word Savvy.
2: Clutching the envelope tightly, I stepped onto the ladder at the bottom of the treehouse. Something caught my eye above me and I looked up. Light! 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Light shot out in sparks, dancing to the popping of noise. And then I looked up and saw. 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
3: Welcome back to GateWave's Best of the Web. I'm volunteer reader Lucy Scott. We were in the middle of a story from OutsideOnline.com about a researcher, her husband, and their two young children who were sailing around the world, specifically headed back to Alaska. But they had to go from Gibraltar across the Mediterranean, and that's where things got interesting. We followed the practical advice orcas.pt offered, which was to run as close to shore as possible based on evidence that encounters are unlikely at depths of less than 65 feet. Shallow waters are generally the bane of sailors who seek safety and wind offshore, but in this part of the world, so are orcas. Shortly before we left Gibraltar, we learned about several other boats berthed nearby that were awaiting repairs from earlier orca incidents, reminding us of the hazards that waited just beyond the harbor entrance. Swapping one set of risks for another, we clawed our way along the coast of southern Spain, navigating reefs and poorly marked fishing gear as we attempted to avoid becoming another orca statistic. Each time we saw an imposing Salvamento Marítimo ship carrying Spanish search and rescue crews that have responded to and towed dozens of orca-damaged boats to safety over the past several years, we wondered where the next incident might occur. In mid-November, after making it out of the Strait of Gibraltar safely, we rounded the southwestern corner of Portugal into the full force of the North Atlantic. We hoped we'd lessen our chances of orca encounters, not because they didn't regularly occur here. There had already been 15 attacks in the area that season and many more sightings, but because most of the orcas seemed to be busy chasing tuna and sailboat rudders elsewhere. All of the recent action had been recorded in the Strait of Gibraltar and along the coast of North Africa, the latter of which marked a southern range extension for such encounters. Like most highly mobile predators, orcas aren't known to stay put for long. Along the Iberian Peninsula, their movements typically follow those of bluefin tuna, which compose the bulk of their diet. Like their prey, orcas can travel at impressive speeds with sustained swimming rates of more than 8 miles per hour. Iberian orcas have also learned to capitalize on the relatively easy offerings of the tuna fishing fleet, with a portion of their summertime feedings thought to come from plucking fish off of longlines. Trying to track the movements of marine mammals is always challenging. Throw a climate curveball in the mix and all bets are off. In the North Atlantic, 2023 was a staggeringly hot year, and 2024 is shaping up to be the same. Such changes mean that both predators and prey are likely to move beyond their historic ranges. The bottom line is that orcas follow the food, wherever it may take them. After a week-long period of relative quiet on the Iberian front, the orcas.pt live map of sightings and attacks flashed red again, and it showed a point nearly on top of us. A boat had just been hit near Sesimbra, Portugal, a small coastal port where we'd considered stopping for the night. Elaine Summers was sailing with her husband and 10 and 12-year-old sons on their boat, Kendra, when she heard a call on the radio about an orca attack nearby. She posted immediately to the orcas.pt site to alert other sailors in the area. I saw the message pop up with coordinates that made the skin on my neck crawl. The encounter had occurred just a few miles from our current position. Like Kendra, the boat that had been hit was heading south, following our route in reverse. We'd sailed within a few hundred yards of each other just hours earlier, waving greetings from our cockpits. On the afternoon of November 13th, Stefan Tromp, skipper of Modus Vivendi, saw a tall, pointed dorsal fin 100 yards away, moving parallel to his sailboat. The whale then made an abrupt 90-degree turn and seconds later collided with the boat on its starboard side. "It looked like the orca tried to steer the boat," he told me, "but because we have hydraulic steering, the boat kept course." Tromp suspected the orca had intentionally targeted the rudder, a behavior that's been reported in other attacks. When he dove down later to inspect for damage, he saw bottom paint missing. As he wrote to me, the whale knew what to do to damage the rudder because it hit the bottom 20 centimeters, presumably where the leverage on the rudder would be greatest. Tromp was fortunate that he'd been relatively close to a harbor when the attack occurred. He was able to motor quickly towards shallower water, and the interaction stopped. This was the first encounter in this area in more than a month, and unwelcome news for all of us. The orcas were back. As information about the encounter streamed in, Pat and I faced another decision point: sail on into the night in hopes of passing out of the orca's current playground as quickly as possible, or take shelter and face the same problem the next day, lengthening our time of exposure to orcas and other coastal hazards. Hugging the shore at the recommended 65-foot depth would be unwise in the dark under any conditions, and tonight was especially unsafe given the current sea state. Through binoculars, the sea spray I saw high on the cliffs gave a clear message: stay away. We were on a stretch of coastline notorious for its difficult-to-enter harbors and fierce surf breaks, such as the one at Nazar, where the HBO series 100-Foot Wave was filmed. Terrifying video footage of what can happen when one ventures too close to a lee shore on a rough day had been circulating recently among the sailing community. In it, the mast of a sailboat swings wildly back and forth, the wind pushing the hull sideways, waves pummeling the keel until there's nowhere left to go except onto the beach. Sadly, the four Austrian sailors on the boat died in this incident near Peniche, Portugal, in early November, a sobering reminder that certain seafaring rules must be respected. As the sun began to slide below the wavering horizon, the tone on deck took on a heightened sense of urgency. While our friend Kevin entertained the boys below with Legos, Pat and I discussed our options. "I don't want to invite an attack, but it seems too late to change course now," I said. "Yeah, there are orcas out here somewhere, but breaking waves are a whole different animal to contend with," Pat said. "I can't see going anywhere near that coastline right now." Given the risks, there seemed to be only one reasonable option. We'd take a gamble with the orcas and sail far offshore. This meant that our current route would become a multi-day passage, so Kevin, Pat, and I began regular four-hour watch rotations, with sleep, meals, and kid time squeezed into the margins. Between checking instruments and adjusting sails, I filled the long hours in the cockpit thinking about our family's relationship to orcas. Unlike many of the sailors we met in the Mediterranean and North Atlantic, orcas weren't strangers to us. I'd struggled with how to speak to my sons about this hazard. I didn't want my fear or the recent media coverage to sour the magic of being in the company of whales. Our family has been fortunate to see orcas dozens of times from shore and at sea in summer and winter, while traveling and at home. I recalled one cold December day 5 years earlier when my then 2-year-old son called out black ducks from our front porch in Alaska. I turned to see 6 pointed fins rise in formation. He clapped and danced at the sight. Even when they're not immediately in our periphery, orcas have tended to linger somewhere nearby. They're the mascot of my children's elementary school and my alma mater. We have among our collective belongings a giant stuffed orca, an orca mug, orca earrings, orca print sweatshirts, orca wall art, several orca school reports, and more orca memories than I can count. Orcas have long felt like a part of the family. For a parent, there's no easy way to juggle the challenges of an unconventional lifestyle with the reward of seeing the world up close. I don't want to put my children at unnecessary risk, nor do I want them to grow up fearing the unknown. The orcas presented one of many such dilemmas that we face while living on our boat or off-grid in Alaska. How do we protect ourselves from the world while also embracing its wonders? As we dodged orcas along the Iberian Peninsula, my younger son was reading A Whale of the Wild, a grade school novel about a pod of orcas living in the Salish Sea in British Columbia. I'd come off night watch to find him asleep in his bunk, blonde hair spread behind him, book open on his bare chest. To this day, he claims orcas to be his favorite animal. For 2 more long weeks until the last darkening days of November, we juggled the relative risks of weather and whales, staying or going, crossing the 350-mile Bay of Biscay between Spain and northern France directly or not at all. Like all oceans, the North Atlantic has many faces, smiling rainbows and light winds, before twisting into a frothy gray rage. In the end, luck was on our side. When I saw the coast of England in the distance, more than 1,000 miles of Iberian orca territory now in our wake, I finally relaxed. So why are orcas ramming boats? There's no simple answer. Like many complex animal behaviors, the origin of the latest fad has largely been left to speculation. The question has been debated a lot, as have proposed solutions, and it's gotten messy and controversial. Many of the media reports have framed the Iberian orca situation as polemical, with wealthy yachties pitted against pissed-off whales, conservationists against recreationists, one expert against another. Commenters on Facebook groups and other online conversations tend to be strident voices advocating for whales to be punished for their bad behavior by way of explosives or government interventions, or conversely, animal rights activists proposing romantic but wildly impractical solutions. Others highlight the obvious Malthusian undertones of the orca's behavior, a form of retribution exacted on the humans who've made such a mess of the ocean. In my experience, sailors aren't wont to blow up whales any more than they're inclined to trade out sails for motors. Having the rare opportunity to encounter whales and other marine wildlife on their own terms is one of the main draws of sailing. At face value, it's easy to take the orca's behavior as a giant middle finger to humans and our environmental malfeasance, especially during a time when the planet faces its greatest crisis yet. But these interpretations require a certain amount of arrogance, a human-centered worldview that presumes whales have nothing better to do than wreak revenge on us. They also echo the old and tired trope of man versus nature. You're listening to Best of the Web on GateWave. Audio for independent living. There is no evidence to suggest wild orcas are aggressive toward humans. The few orca-caused human deaths have happened among whales held in captivity, often under inhumane and highly stressful circumstances. By assigning our own emotion and intent to a whale, we do it a disservice, in part by emboldening bad behavior from humans who claim they are responding in kind. According to marine biologists, the most likely explanation is that the attacks on sailboats constitute a form of play. The rudders may be a popularly trending orca toy, with curious juveniles rewarded by the satisfaction of breaking rudders, akin to kids smashing ice at recess. Orcas are known to display playful behavior. Elsewhere in the world, the whales have amused onlookers by balancing dead salmon on their heads like hats, rubbing their bellies on pebble beaches, and deliberately moving crab pots from one location to another. Another hypothesis suggests that the rudders offer useful teaching tools for mimicking behaviors necessary for the whale's existence, like socialization or hunting practices. It's quite possible we'll never know why orcas are targeting sailboats. As a biologist, I've learned not to make any assumptions. The complexity of animal intelligence may exceed our own ability to perceive it or describe it. The more we learn, the more we realize we don't know. Unfortunately, headbutting boats hasn't earned the Iberian orcas any popularity prizes, and they need all the help they can get. In 2017, this subpopulation was declared critically endangered by the International Union for Conservation of Nature due to the small number of individuals and low adult female survival rates, meaning the population is likely to continue to shrink unless conditions change. These whales must contend with many of the same challenges other marine mammals face worldwide: noise pollution, climate change, environmental contaminants, changes in fish stocks, and boat collisions, the latter of which are typically caused by ships hitting whales rather than the converse. But this new form of conflict instigated by the whales bodes poorly for orcas and sailors alike. It's unclear where this problem or the orcas themselves might be headed next. It's possible the rudder banging will fizzle like other orca fads, the whales eventually losing interest the way they did with the fish for hats trend. It's also possible the behavior will intensify or expand in scope. In 2023, the latitudinal distance of sailboat encounters with orcas expanded substantially. In June 2023, a similar incident with an orca was reported 1,000 miles north in the North Sea, where a single-handed Dutch sailor was repeatedly rammed during his passage from the Shetland Islands to Norway. Occurring far outside the range of Iberian orcas, this attack raised the possibility that such behaviors had spread to other pods. Last summer, in response to widely circulating rumors about vengeful or aggressive orcas, an open letter from 30 scientists attempted to counter misinformation, emphasizing that assigning human emotion to whale behavior is inaccurate and potentially dangerous. For those sailors who sustained major damage or lost their boats, it would be fair to expect a more antagonistic response. But what I found among the sailing community at large, including those who'd suffered, was not extremism, but a measured respect for the ocean and the wildlife it supports. Even the owners of the Grazie Mamma, the boat that sank on Halloween night, had this public statement to offer on their Facebook page: "Love for the sea always wins." We'll make a hard turn here from orcas to sneakers. I know, but stay with me. This is a pretty good story. On, the sneaker maker, and Helen O'Beery are taking the running shoe game to a whole new level. And guess what? Spray-on shoes are happening. Vanessa Friedman writes the story for NewYorkTimes.com. As soon as Helen O'Beery, the Kenyan distance runner and two-time Olympic silver medalist, takes her place on the starting line of the Olympic marathon in Paris, she will make history, though not for the reason you may assume, for her shoes. See, Ms. Obiri will be wearing the Cloudboom Strike LS, a new sneaker from On, the upstart Swiss brand, started in 2010. But it doesn't look like any sneaker anyone has ever seen. The first time I saw the shoes, I said, "No," Ms. Obiri said, "I can't run with these." The shoes had no laces. They had no heel cap. A hard plate at the back kept the foot in place. They were made of a weird, stretchy, plasticky material. In the changing room, even my colleagues were saying, "It's a joke," Ms. Obiri said. They were saying, "You can't use these shoes for a marathon." But then she tried them in practice. Then she agreed to wear them in the Boston Marathon in April. Then she won. And then, said Nils Altrog, the director of innovation, technology, and research for On, she wouldn't give them back. The shoe was created from a single semi-translucent synthetic monofilament, almost a mile long, that was extruded by a robot arm, engineered to fit Ms. Obiri's feet to help her run in the most effective way, and then heat-fused to a foam rubber and carbon fiber sole. It is called the Cloudboom Strike LS. LS stands for Light Spray, the trademark name of the technology, and it weighs a mere 170 grams, or about 6 ounces. It has 75% less impact on the environment than a traditional sneaker, according to On. And when it comes to style, it has more in common with an alien bedroom slipper than any running shoe. Think of it as the Tesla of the sneaker world. On is hoping the Cloudboom Strike LS will have the same disruptive effect on the sneaker market that Elon Musk's innovation had on the car world. If so, On will upend not just design conventions, but the whole sneaker business model. Every once in a while, the sneaker market is reinvented because of leaps in design or technology or both. It happened in 1979 with Nike AirTech and in 1982 with the Air Force One. It happened with the Adidas Yeezys in 2015, and it happened with the Nike Vaporfly and the introduction of carbon plates in 2017. On began thinking it could change the market again in 2020 when one of its team members was at the Milan Design Fair and saw a student presentation that featured a shoe made with a hot glue gun. If this sounds like a scene from the children's film Cloudy with a Chance of Meatballs, in which Flint Lockwood invents spray-on elastic biopolymer adhesive shoes, or even the spray-on Capernaum dress worn by Bella Hadid at Paris Fashion Week in 2022, that is understandable. Unlike these inventions, though, the Cloudboom Strike LS can be easily removed and reworn. Fast forward 5 years, and that student, Johannes Vulchert, is a senior lead of innovation concept design at On, and the process he began has culminated in a paradigm shift. Rather than the usual 150 to 200 components of a running shoe, the Cloudboom Strike LS has only 7. Rather than being touched by about 100 people on an assembly line, it is touched, on average, by 1. Rather than being put together by pattern makers, it is created using parametric design principles and computational engineering. Rather than the fabric being dyed, color is added via inkjet. Rather than the production being outsourced to factories in Asia, in On's case in Indonesia and Vietnam, and then shipped around the world, the Cloudboom Strike LS will be made by new production cells in Zurich and in On's other markets. That means the time between production and delivery is much shorter. The Cloudboom Strike LS goes from midsole to finished product in 3 minutes. It's appropriate for a running shoe. It also means that there's no waste on the cutting room floor, no leftover materials or toxic glue to be thrown away, and significantly fewer carbon emissions. There should also be less stock left at the end of every season because the shoe is made closer to demand. And because the filament is a thermoplastic, the upper can be melted down and reused at the end of a shoe's life cycle. Ms. O'Beary is excited about her new gear. When you trust the shoes, you have that mentality like, I'm going to run fast, she said. If Ann's dreams come true, it will not be Miss O'Beary's advantage alone for very long. Sometimes life has a funny way of bringing old friends back together in unexpected ways. Mark Frauenfelder has the story of an Uber driver that reunited with a long-lost friend in a very heartwarming moment. It's from boingboing.com. That funny way of bringing old friends back together is exactly what happened to Danny, an Uber driver who picked up a passenger and realized it was his old friend John that he hadn't seen in over 20 years. Danny greeted his passenger in a friendly and professional tone, like any good rideshare driver would. The two men chat politely, but then suddenly John realizes Danny is no stranger. He's an old buddy from the past. What follows is a priceless moment of two men reconnecting after decades apart. The joy and surprise on both their faces is infectious. You can feel the shared history rushing back instantly as if no time had passed at all. They couldn't be happier to see each other and promise to be back in touch. Here's something from gritandgrace.com. I found this on Facebook. I'm no longer waiting for a special occasion. I burn the best candles on ordinary days. I'm no longer waiting for the house to be clean. I fill it with people who understand that even dust is sacred. I'm no longer waiting for everyone to understand me. It's just not their task. I'm no longer waiting for the perfect children. My children have their own names that burn as brightly as any star. I'm no longer waiting for the other shoe to drop. It already did, and I survived. I'm no longer waiting for the time to be right. The time is always now. I'm no longer waiting for the mate who will complete me. I'm grateful to be so warmly, tenderly held. I'm no longer waiting for a quiet moment. My heart can be stilled whenever it is called. I'm no longer waiting for the world to be at peace. I unclench my grasp and breathe peace in and out. I'm no longer waiting to do something great. Being awake to carry my grain of sand is enough. I'm no longer waiting to be recognized. I know that I dance in a holy circle. I'm no longer waiting for forgiveness. I believe. I believe. That was written by Mary Ann Peroni. And from Mary Oliver, one of my favorites. I know you never intended to be in this world, but you're in it all the same. So why not get started immediately? I mean, belonging to it. There's so much to admire, to weep over, and to write music or poems about. Bless the feet that take you to and fro. Bless the eyes and the listening ears. Bless the tongue, the marvel of taste. Bless touching. You could live 100 years. It's happened. Or not. I am speaking from the fortunate platform of many years, none of which I think I ever wasted. Do you need a little prod? Do you need a little darkness to get you going? Let me be as urgent as a knife then and remind you of Keats. So single of purpose and thinking for a while, he had a lifetime. I'm Lucy Scott. Thank you for spending time with me, and I hope you'll be back next week for another edition of Gatewave's Best of the Web.
0: 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We also rely on the financial support of listeners and the people who love them. If you can make a contribution at any level, call for more information at 646-202-1049.
4: The Chicago Lighthouse recently released its impact report for 2024. In a joint statement from Janet Slick, President and Chief Executive Officer, and Thomas Deutsch, Chair of the Board of Trustees, they said, "We officially opened the Foglia Residences, expanding services to include affordable housing. As the first U.S. building designed specifically for people who are blind or visually impaired, financed through low-income housing tax credits, it represents a breakthrough step towards greater accessibility for our organization, our city, and our country. 2024 was also a year like no other at the Lighthouse. As we have since 1906, we remain dedicated to our mission of helping people who are blind, visually impaired, disabled, and veterans build skills and confidence to thrive within their communities. Thriving looks different for everyone. For some, it means moving into an apartment with features designed to accommodate vision loss. For others, it's accessing an educational program that teaches practical, functional skills for the future. And for many, it's simply the relief of finding a supportive community that understands their unique challenges and experiences." 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
5: 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That is not the Social Security Administration. 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

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It's the sciences on GateWave. I'm Peter Catt. Today, learn about how meditation can benefit your brain. How a youthful illusion sharpens memory. How nostalgia keeps friendships alive. And how a tiny brain region guides generosity. But first, discover Summer 2026, Brainless by Kate Golombewski. Life forms without brains are giving humanity a lesson in what it means to learn. A light dims in a laboratory, and a shy sea creature called a brittle star snakes out its five spindly arms, emerging from its hiding place behind the filter in its tank. It has learned that when the lights go out, it can expect to be fed a tasty morsel of shrimp. The connection that the brittle star has formed between darkness and dinner time is an example of a type of learning that scientists call classical conditioning. But there's something about the brittle star's capacity to learn that makes it a little more unusual. The brittle star doesn't have a brain. It can be hard for us to wrap our heads around the concept of cognition without a brain, because our brains are so critical to the way we live. The human brain is the control center of the nervous system. It's densely packed with approximately 86 billion neurons, specialized cells for transmitting the electrical and chemical signals that shape our behavior. The neurons in our brains also receive and transmit information from the rest of our bodies via a network of nerve cells that extends beyond the head, down the spinal cord, and throughout the torso and limbs. We share this general nervous system layout with many other creatures. The vast majority of the animals we see and notice around us, says Julia Notar, a postdoctoral scholar at Friday Harbor Laboratories at the University of Washington, have this computer-on-a-stick kind of model. But that still leaves untold thousands of animals that have nervous systems without centralized brains, including some that live in Notar's laboratory. Notar works with echinoderms, creatures like sea stars, brittle stars, which look like sea stars that have been put through a taffy puller, and sea urchins, which look like little balls of spikes. Echinoderms do not have brains. Instead, each echinoderm has a ring of nerves around its mouth, located on its central core, and a few other nerve cords running the length of its body. Notar had read studies suggesting that sea stars had the capacity to learn, despite their simple nervous systems, and she began to suspect that the sea urchins in her lab were learning, too. Notar stored one of the sea urchins' favorite snacks, baby carrots, in a mini-fridge across the room from their tank. She noticed that the urchins mostly ignored people walking around the lab, but if someone went to the fridge and then over to the tank, the urchins would move to the bottom of the tank, where their carrots were usually served. Intrigued by this observation, Notar and her colleagues designed an experiment to see if the cousins of the sea urchins, the brittle stars, could be taught to associate a visual cue, the level of light in the lab, with an incoming meal. The response they were looking for was the brittle stars emerging from behind their tank filters when the lights were dimmed, before there was any food in the tank, which they would be able to smell. And that is, in fact, what we saw, Notar says. Which begs the question, how? How can an animal without a brain build an association between two distinct stimuli and act accordingly? Notar admits that the mechanism is a little mysterious, but that there's a truism in neuroscience. Neurons that fire together wire together. If the neuron that's excited by the sight of darkness and the neuron that's excited by the smell of shrimp are stimulated together enough times, they'll eventually work in tandem, even when only one condition is true. The lights turning off would be enough to sort of trigger that second signal, even without the smell of food, she says. Notar's results exemplify a surprising truth. Lots of living things without brains, including echinoderms and other animals, and even plants, fungi, and bacteria, are all capable of perceiving the world around them and using that information to survive.
And according to a growing number of scientists, that means that they're sensing, remembering, and communicating, which challenges what we know about learning and cognition. While brittle stars' nervous systems are simple and diffuse compared to ours, they're still more complex than those found in the cnidarians, including the jellyfish, corals, and hydras, tentacled freshwater creatures that look like wacky, waving tube inflatables that typically measure less than half an inch long. These animals have nervous systems with just a few hundred to a few thousand neurons spread throughout their bodies. If you look at these nerve nets, they look like a tapestry of neurons, like a grid, says Rafael Yuste, a professor and director of Columbia University's Neurotechnology Center. That's pretty much the simplest nervous system you can imagine, a bunch of neurons laid out flat. Yuste has spent the past decade examining hydra nervous systems to better understand how brains work in general. Maybe you don't need a big, complex brain to do all kinds of sophisticated computations, Yuste says. He and his team have shown that hydra's sparse nervous systems are supplemented by chemical signals that explain their complex behaviors, including the somersaulting mode of locomotion in which a hydra lifts its sticky foot and cartwheels through the water, briefly balancing on its tentacled head before planting its foot in a new location. To better understand what a hydra's nerves are and aren't contributing to its behavior, Yuste and his team created genetically modified hydras with fluorescent neurons. By watching which neurons lit up and when, the researchers were able to determine the distinct jobs of different nerves. They found that when a hydra somersaulted, a specific set of neurons called rhythmic potential 1, RP1, would fire and release a chemical called HIM-248. If a hydra's RP1 neurons were destroyed, it lost the ability to somersault, unless it was bathed in HIM-248. HIM-248 is a neuropeptide, a small protein that acts as a signaling molecule within the nervous system. The fact that it apparently still works even when the nerves it acts upon are absent means that there's far more to brains than electrical impulses passed along nerve wires. This is a different way of thinking about the brain, Yuste says. Maybe the memory is actually based on these peptides. This hypothesis of a chemical basis for behavior and cognition is born out of an even simpler creature, the coenoflagellate. Coenoflagellates are not animals, but they're our closest cousins. They don't have brains, and they don't have nerve cells to communicate information, because each coenoflagellate is made up of just one cell. But despite their lack of nervous systems, coenoflagellates have some of the same building blocks for an internal chemical signal system that we do. Their genomes provided a huge surprise that they have a toolkit of proteins which they shouldn't have, says Pavel Burkhardt, a postdoctoral researcher at the University of Bergen in Norway. Coenoflagellates have genes that can produce many of the neuropeptides that play a key role in nervous system function and cognition in far more complex animals. They basically have a nearly complete synaptic toolkit. It's not clear why coenoflagellates have the capacity to produce neuropeptides that they don't need, or at least don't use, for sending chemical messages from cell to cell the way that animals do. Burkhardt suspects these neuropeptides may have evolved for another purpose, only to be co-opted for cognitive use later on. But with or without the help of neuropeptides, coenoflagellates are still able to perceive the world around them and act on that information. We know they can sense oxygen, for example, Burkhardt says, and when they sense certain compounds in the water, they swim towards them. It's all slower than the nervous system or the neuron, but some of the principles could work in a very similar way. Accepting that coenoflagellates, which have no nervous systems whatsoever, are capable of taking in and using information about their surroundings opens the door to recognizing other brainy yet brainless behavior in non-animal life. Fungi share a distant common ancestor with animals, for instance, but we've evolved on our own separate tracks for about a billion years. The parts of fungi that we usually see, mushrooms, are the fruiting bodies of larger networks that are typically hidden away underground or inside decaying wood,
the equivalent of an apple compared to the rest of the apple tree. The hidden network, called the mycelium, is made up of tiny branching threads. The mycelium connects to the far-flung parts of a fungal individual, including seemingly separate mushrooms. Yu Fukasawa, an associate professor at Tohoku University in Japan, conducts experiments on wood-eating fungi by setting out blocks of wood as bait and observing the ways that the mycelial network snakes along to reach them. His research indicates that fungi, on some level, have memories. Fungi can remember the direction of the bait even when they are moved to a completely new incubation plate, Fukasawa says. For instance, if a fungus is presented with pieces of wood laid out in a trail to the right, it will grow along that trail, normal enough. But if the fungus is then removed from that setup, it will continue to grow to the right, even when there's no trail of wood to eat. They can memorize things and learn from the past experience, but we still don't know the mechanism of that memory, Fukasawa says. He hypothesizes that it might have something to do with epigenetics, genetic instructions being tweaked based on an organism's lived experiences. 15 years ago, Yurian Tun, a professor at the University of Sheffield in the UK, got an accidental lesson in the power of epigenetics. He and his students were conducting an experiment in which they infected plants with a disease and they were low on seeds. He told his students to collect seeds from the last run of the experiment and use those. In the next run, the seeds produced by plants that had gotten sick grew into a new generation of individuals that were hardier against disease than the seeds produced by plants that hadn't gotten sick. There was no genetic variation that could explain the difference in disease resistance, so the only logical explanation then was that somehow these plants' previous generation formed a memory, Tun says, which was passed down to the next generation. The parent plant's experience with getting sick had essentially unlocked cellular instructions for tolerating disease conditions in the form of a chemical tag that changed the way their DNA was expressed. Experiments by Tun and other researchers have also shown that plants are capable of communicating with each other by releasing chemicals when they're hurt, which activate defense mechanisms in their neighbors. The scent of freshly cut grass is essentially a distress call telling their fellow blades that something dangerous is happening and to batten down the hatches. The very idea that plants are capable of communication has been controversial for decades, says Richard Carbon, a professor emeritus at the University of California, Davis. I think that a lot of the issue here has to do with how we want to define these terms, Carbon says. I choose to define communication as an organism being able to sense and respond to a cue that another organism has emitted. By this measure, plants can indeed communicate. While plants and fungi lead lives far different from those of animals, we still have a lot in common as complex multicellular life forms. That's not the case for the study subject of Audrey Dussatour, a research director at the National Center for Scientific Research in France, however. She works with an organism whose formal name is Fusarium polycephalum. Its nickname is the blob. It looks like scrambled eggs with a vein network, and it crawls very slowly in the leaf litter, Dussatour says. The blob is a slime mold, a member of the protists. It's a single-celled organism, but it's cheating a bit because it's a polynucleated cell, which means that instead of having one nucleus in a cell, it has billions of them, Dussatour says. It's born with one, but this nucleus divides and gives two nuclei, and then they divide, and they divide, and this division happens every 8 hours in the life of a slime. With this exponential growth, the blob can reach enormous sizes. School children in France once grew one that was 177 feet long. In recent years, the blob has become famous for its maze-solving abilities. Biologist Toshiyuki Nakagaki showed in 2000 that if a Fusarium slime mold is put in a small labyrinth with food at two points in the maze, it will branch itself out in a veiny network to find the shortest path between those two points. And in 2010, Nakagaki published a follow-up experiment in which he made a map of Tokyo and its surrounding suburbs, baited those spots with food, and introduced the map to the blob.
In just 26 hours, the blob had spread to connect all the spots on the map in a slime mold version of a subway system that rivaled the efficiency of the city's actual train routes. The blob's ability to navigate mazes to find food doesn't necessarily qualify as cognition, but their maze-solving behavior is the foundation of Dusatour's experiments, which showcase the blob's ability to learn. Unlike Notar's experiments, in which brittle stars learned to come out of hiding when the lights went out because that meant they were about to get fed, Dusatour and her colleagues have yet to find an example of classical conditioning in slime molds, but that may change. We predict that in the near future we will find conditioning in these organisms, Dusatour says, but that may require a shift in scientists' mindsets when designing experiments to test slime mold's capacity for learning. Most tests of classical conditioning have been designed for animals, and adapting these

This is an example of what cognitive scientists call habituation, a simple type of learning in which organisms learn to tune out stimuli. And the experiment didn't stop there. When a blob that had become habituated to caffeine was introduced to another blob that hadn't encountered the bitter substance before, they merged into one big blob whose body was habituated to caffeine. They were able to share their experience with the other one, Dusatour says, not only learning, but also teaching. In a world inhabited by maze-solving slime molds, shrimp-anticipating brittle stars, and somersaulting hydras, there's one organism whose behavior may provide the most startling evidence of brainless communication and cognition, the bacterium Myxococcus xanthus. It is relentlessly social, it is totally cooperative, and it lives its lifestyle as though it were multicellular, says Pamela Lyon, an adjunct research fellow at Adelaide University in Australia. It is also a stone-cold killer. An individual M. xanthus bacterium is a tiny golden rod, 7 micrometers long. About 10 of them could line up across the diameter of a single strand of human hair. It's a top predator in the soil, where it kills other single-celled organisms on contact by darting them with a lethal cluster of proteins. Myxococcus lives in groups of hundreds of thousands of individuals. A few act as scouts, seeking out prey and leaving a slime trail laced with signaling chemicals. The swarm follows. They find a prey colony. They start killing like crazy. They start eating like crazy. They start reproducing like crazy, Lyon says. But there's an order to it. The bacteria in the swarm are neatly aligned end to end in order to exchange information through their cell membranes. At the end of their life cycle, they stop swarming and cluster into fruiting bodies, in which many of the bacterial individuals self-destruct, turning their cells into spores that will produce the next generation. Lyon describes this act as obligate altruism. The bacteria are compelled to provide for each other to the very end. Even among scientists who study cognition in organisms without brains, there's debate about what really counts as learning, memory, communication, and decision-making. I honestly don't know where to draw the line, Eustay says. For Lyon, though, it's clear that the behaviors displayed by organisms like Myxococcus and slime molds mean that they must be capable of some level of cognition. If this isn't memory and learning, then nothing is, she says. This broader view of intelligence may well encompass every living thing, says Ken Chang, a professor emeritus at Macquarie University in Australia. You can't have life without cognition. You can't have life without using the information in the environment in some way. That's not to say that every bacterium and deep-sea sponge has a rich interior life. They almost assuredly don't, at least by our standards. But even simple or primitive organisms have been honed by billions of years of evolution, just like we have. They're very good at doing whatever it is they do, and they're exactly smart enough for that. Look at the sponge, Burkhart says. We think it's the most simple organism on the planet. It's boring. It's sitting on the ocean floor. But sponges would be within their rights to look at humans and think, these guys cannot filter feed the ocean, he says. That is, if they think anything at all. Discover, summer 2026. Sidebar to Brainless, What Brainless Organisms Can Teach Us, by Kate Golombewski. Animals with simple nervous systems can tell us a thing or two about how brains work. For instance, Chiara Anselmi, a postdoctoral researcher at the University of Padua in Italy, studies the genes associated with neurodegeneration in star tunicates, sea creatures with simple brains that undergo a cycle of degeneration and regeneration. Anselmi and her colleagues observed that when the tunicates' nervous systems deteriorate, there are many genes implicated that are also involved in human neurodegenerative disease. This cycle in tunicates could give researchers clues about the genetic origins of diseases like Alzheimer's, including the mechanism by which harmful clumps of protein build up in older neurons. Organisms with less complex brains than ours could also

also pave the way for faster, more efficient computing and machine learning. Analyzing a simpler nervous system can help scientists see the big picture of how cognition works on a nuts and bolts level. If you understand something, you can make something, says Leonid Moros, a professor at the University of Florida. By studying how organisms with simple nervous systems, or no nervous systems at all, learn, sense, and communicate, we probably will be able to make completely new algorithms and designs and principles, even artificial intelligence. Max Austin, an assistant professor at the University of Tokyo, is an engineer and roboticist who works with jellyfish. Rather than attempting to reinvent the wheel by making a robot that can move through the water as gracefully as a jellyfish can, we might be better off applying engineering systems to these creatures. So, cyborgs, if you will, Austin says. A jellyfish's movement happens due to a combination of nerve impulses and the biomechanics of its body. Tapping into this system, Austin and his colleagues sent electrical impulses into a jellyfish, and its muscles did the work of moving. When we input the right stimulus, it becomes predictable, which means we can use its own behaviors as a computing system, Austin says. The researchers essentially made an underwater robot without having to build and program one from scratch, an achievement that could one day help scientists explore the oceans. You're listening to The Sciences, produced by Gatewave in New York City. Discover, November-December 2025, The Brain on Meditation, by Avery Hurt. From reducing anxiety to possibly slowing dementia, learn more about meditation's benefits for the brain. Sit comfortably and pay attention to your breath as you inhale and exhale. When thoughts drift into your mind, just ignore them and stay focused on your breath. Seems simple enough, right? But it turns out that this basic breathing practice, known as mindfulness meditation, is powerful stuff. Not only does it help reduce stress and improve mood, but it actually changes the structure and activity of your brain, and those changes can be quite beneficial. Sarah Lazar is a neuroscientist at the Massachusetts General Research Institute at Harvard University who studies meditation's effects on the brain. These effects, she says, are seen primarily in three brain regions: the posterior cingulate cortex, the hippocampus, and the amygdala. The posterior cingulate cortex, or the PCC, is involved in mind wandering and in one's sense of self. In meditators, this region is quieter than it is in non-meditators, Lazar says. That's likely because sitting and focusing the breath trains the brain to pay attention to what you want it to, reducing its tendency to meander. The hippocampus, on the other hand, is responsible for learning, memory, and tasks like planning and problem-solving. After the long-term practice of meditation, the structure of the hippocampus increases. Who it talks to and how it talks to other brain regions seems to change, Lazar says. In fact, both gray matter and white matter increase in the hippocampus when people meditate regularly. While gray matter is primarily composed of neurons, which process brain signals, white matter is made mostly of nerve fibers, which conduct those signals. The simultaneous increases in these two tissues therefore mean that the hippocampus becomes better at processing information and faster at conveying that information to other parts of the brain. While the long-term meditator's hippocampus is bulking up, as Lazar puts it, their amygdala is trimming down. And that's a positive thing, too, as the amygdala is all about fear and emotional reactivity. In stressful situations, this brain region activates. But thanks to meditation, we see that it becomes less active during threatening conditions, Lazar says. The changes to the amygdala may explain the effectiveness of meditation as a tool for managing anxiety and depression. Meanwhile, the increases in hippocampal gray matter suggest that meditation could successfully postpone dementia, a condition that's characterized by a loss of neurons in the hippocampus.
Lazar says that there's even some evidence that meditation can lead to improvements in people with mild cognitive impairment, which can be a precursor to dementia. White matter also plays a role. During normal aging, white matter gradually deteriorates. That's why it can take us a little longer to figure things out at age 60 than it took us at age 20. But dementia patients see a much more rapid decline in white matter as they age, which can be delayed with meditation practice. As a result of meditation, we can see white matter tracts changing and moving and getting bigger, Lazar says. Many prior studies, including those done by Lazar, have used either magnetic resonance imaging, MRI, or electroencephalography, EEG, to get a picture of what's happening in the brain during meditation. But Ignacio Sáez, a neuroscientist at the Icahn School of Medicine at Mount Sinai, has recently taken a different approach. In a February 2025 study published in the Proceedings of the National Academy of Sciences, Sáez and his colleagues recruited epilepsy patients with previously implanted electrodes in their brains. The purpose of these electrodes was to control the patient's seizures, but they also provided a more accurate method for monitoring the activity of the patient's brains. By measuring that activity during a meditation session, Sáez and his team were able to see far more than standard MRI or EEG would have shown. We were able to measure a voltage that reflects the coordinated activity of hundreds of thousands of neurons right there in real time, he says. Sáez and his team found that the session modified the brain waves in the amygdala and hippocampus of each patient. Increased beta waves in these areas, Sáez points out, are usually correlated with undesirable mental states such as anxiety and depression. But in these patients, all of whom were novice meditators, the duration of these waves was decreased, potentially explaining meditation's mood-boosting effects. According to Sáez, the most exciting thing about this research is that it shows that people can learn to control their brain waves themselves. You're willfully modulating your brain activity in this very specific way by engaging in these meditative practices that have been used for thousands of years, he says. You can specifically change the one thing that potentially underlies bad mental states and bring it back to normal. If brain waves can change within the course of a single session, how much meditation does it take to see structural benefits in the brain? Though there's not yet a definitive answer, Lazar says that several studies have found correlations between practice time and structural brain changes. There's even some evidence to suggest that these effects can be seen after as few as 8 weeks of meditation practice. The more you practice, the more benefit you're going to get, she says. If you're interested in giving meditation a try, Lazar recommends visiting the Insight Meditation Center online, www.insightmeditationcenter.org. It offers free online instruction, classes, and other support, which you can use to change your brain for the better. This GateWave presentation of the sciences will return with A Youthful Illusion Sharpens Memory after this short break.

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3: 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A Youthful Illusion Sharpens Memory, by Jane Aspel, a cognitive neuroscientist at Anglia Ruskin University in England, and Utkarsh Gupta, a cognitive neuroscientist at the University of North Dakota. By making people feel as if their face is a younger version of itself, researchers can bring childhood memories into sharper focus. One of the frustrations of getting older is that some early memories seem to dim and fade with time. The details of cherished, sun-drenched childhood days spent at the seaside seem to dissolve away like seafoam on the beach as the years pass. Might there be a way to recover them? Scientists call these recollections of distinct events and experiences from our own lives autobiographical episodic memory. They enable us to mentally time travel to the events of our past, allowing us to experience sensory details of things that we've seen, heard, tasted, touched, and smelled, as well as the emotions we felt at those times. But what of the body we used to inhabit? In every past and present moment, our brain received a rich, continuous set of multisensory signals from our body, including those tied to bodily states. Our memories of the past should encode the type of body we had at different ages when different memories were laid down, although there has been surprisingly little research on this idea so far. As neuroscientists, we wondered whether we could use this brain-body connection to jog long-lost memories by getting people back inside the bodies they had at younger ages. In a unique experiment, we found that temporarily changing one's perceived body affects access to memories from specific periods in life. We showed that a subtle illusion in which participants viewed a childlike version of their own face that moved in synchrony with them, as a mirror reflection does, could enhance their recollection of early memories. The brain is constantly monitoring the body. Specialized brain regions create maps of the body's position, form, and physical state, including all of its sensory inputs. Neuroscientists call this mental representation the bodily self. For a long time, scientists assumed that this representation was relatively unchanging. But findings over the past few decades show that the bodily self is surprisingly malleable. The brain constantly updates this self-representation in response to what a person sees, feels, and hears. Scientists can purposefully shift someone's representation of their body by creating scenarios that trick the brain with mismatched sensory information. In the classic rubber hand illusion, for example, a person sees a rubber hand being touched and, in synchrony, feels their own hand being touched, causing them to feel like the fake hand is part of their body. Newer techniques using virtual reality push this approach even further. In so-called full-body illusion experiments, participants can feel as though they are inhabiting and owning an entirely different body. And in the enfacement illusion, people can momentarily experience another face as their own. Together, these alterations reveal that our sense of bodily self is not rigid, and we can reshape it, at least for a short time, by changing the information the brain receives. In our study, we took advantage of this fact to make people feel younger. We invited 50 healthy adults to participate in an online experiment in which we used an enfacement illusion to generate a sense of ownership of a younger version of their face. Participants saw a real-time video display of their own face on a screen. Half of them saw their face in a totally unaltered way. But the other half saw a younger, childlike version of themselves created by an image filter. When participants moved their head from side to side while watching the synchronized video display, they tended to experience a strong illusion that the younger face was really theirs. After moving their head and observing the display, participants were asked to recall childhood or recent memories in as much detail as possible. We then gave them a series of structured questions about these recollections, what we called the autobiographical memory interview. After gathering responses, we had two raters who did not know which specific conditions participants had experienced before sharing memories score the responses using a numerical scale that quantified how rich these recollections were. Although we cannot know how accurate these memories might have been, this interview technique still offered us a robust way to compare the vividness of people's remembrances. We found that individuals recalled significantly more details of childhood memories after viewing a younger face than they did after viewing their unaltered appearance. Participants gave richer, more vivid descriptions, including recollections of specific places, emotions, and sensory perceptions. This effect was specifically found for childhood memories and not for recent ones, suggesting the illusion taps into a deep connection between body representations and memories anchored in the past. The findings point to the fascinating idea that the brain doesn't just store information tied to past events as raw sensations, but also anchors it to memories of the body that the person had when those events occurred. Because altering body perception can enhance access to older memories, it can be argued that the bodily self isn't only a backdrop, but instead is foundational to how memories are encoded and organized in the brain. The results don't just demonstrate a cool memory trick. On a fundamental level, they suggest a deep entwining of the body and our sense of self, that the changes our bodies undergo over time are not separate from our mental evolution. Future research may explore strategies to support people who have trouble accessing memories, such as those living with dementia or brain injury. If the brain links early memories to body representations, targeted illusions or sensory interventions could one day assist with therapeutic memory retrieval. Memories are not simple, isolated data points stored in the brain. They are complex representations connected to people's perception of their own bodies at different periods of life. In reconnecting with the bodies of the past, people may reopen doors to the memories that shaped them. Scientific American, September 2025. Nostalgia Keeps Friendships Alive, by Guanjia Huang, a graduate student in Human and Environmental Sciences at Kyoto University in Japan. The social benefits of yearning for the past are starting to come into focus. Nostalgia is a complex emotion. It blends longing for a cherished past and the bittersweet realization that one can never fully return to that time. Psychologists have puzzled over why humans experience this intricate emotion. Does nostalgia trap us in the past, or does it function as a psychological resource that could lead us to the future? People can feel nostalgic about many things, but research shows that nostalgic narratives often center on others, especially those who hold significant meaning in our lives. We may feel nostalgic for childhood family gatherings, shared experiences with school friends, or holidays spent with loved ones. Even when we reminisce about other things, such as childhood toys or the aroma of a particular meal, those memories often feature moments we shared with people. Nostalgia's social tones are well known to researchers, but its effect on social relationships is less understood. In previous research, my colleagues and I found that during the COVID lockdown, people often turned to music that evoked nostalgic feelings when they were lonely and lacked social contact. Similar patterns appeared in the selection of other leisure diversions, such as classic television shows, traditional board games, and other familiar favorites. People seem to find solace in nostalgia when they are disconnected from others. We wondered whether nostalgia might be triggered to help people regulate their social connections and networks. So we conducted a series of studies examining whether nostalgia not only brings temporary feelings of connectedness, but also motivates people to seek and eventually achieve close connection with others. In our first two studies, we surveyed 449 undergraduate students from the University at Buffalo and an additional 396 U.S. adults recruited through a nationwide survey panel. Participants completed a questionnaire measuring nostalgia proneness, which used a scale to assess how frequently they felt nostalgic and how important they found those experiences to be. They also reported the number of people in their closest networks, friends and loved ones it would be hard to imagine life without, close networks, also close but not part of the inner circle, and less close networks, still important but not as tightly connected. Participants who were highly prone to nostalgia had more people in their innermost friendship circle. Further, this tendency was linked to their motivation to maintain their social network. Nostalgic people seem to be more driven to invest resources in keeping their relationships over time. This effect holds true regardless of a person's personality traits, such as extroversion, agreeableness, or emotional stability. Past research shows that there are two major motivations affecting our social networks, one to meet new people and the other to strengthen our existing connections. We discovered that people who were very nostalgia-prone scored high on both types of social motivations, but the effects were stronger for bolstering their existing network. It was not clear from the data whether nostalgia caused changes in behavior and motivation, however. Perhaps having big social networks and lots of old friends simply makes people yearn more for the past. In a third study, we set out to investigate that possibility by analyzing data from the Netherlands that tracked the same group of 520 participants from 2013 to 2019, recording things such as their proneness to nostalgia and their social network size. Much like in the U.S. surveys, people with a greater tendency for nostalgia in the Dutch group had a larger number of close social ties, that is, people whom participants reported being able to talk to about important matters in their lives. But the finding most exciting to us had to do with change over time. Nostalgia measured at an earlier time point predicted a larger network of close ties later. Having a larger close social network, however, was not a predictor of more nostalgic tendencies later. That suggests nostalgia could be driving changes in social behavior that promote connection. The Dutch data also showed that close social networks tend to shrink with age. As people grow older, they are more likely to lose touch and cut ties for varied reasons, including major life events such as moving to a new city or becoming a parent. In line with that, we found that the close social networks of people with low levels of nostalgia proneness shrank over the 7 years for which we had data. Interestingly, though, those with high nostalgia proneness maintained a relatively stable number of close networks in the same period. Our research is the first to show that a past-oriented emotion can have substantial, long-term effects on our social relationships. We suspect that nostalgia acts as a psychological resource, helping people counteract the loss of close friendships and relationships as they age. As such, it joins many other human emotions that have evolved to serve important social functions. So go ahead and listen to your favorite song from high school, Or find an episode from that TV show that made you laugh when you were young. Nostalgia may act as an emotional signal that guides us to reflect on what truly matters in our lives. The sense of potential loss and irreversibility that comes with it may serve as a powerful reminder to live fully in the present with our loved ones and aim to move toward a shared future. You're listening to The Sciences on GateWave, audio for independent living. Scientific American, October 2025. How a Tiny Brain Region Guides Generosity, by Tobias Collinscher, a professor of comparative psychology at Heinrich Heine University Düsseldorf in Germany. Whether and how much we help others may be determined by the brain's basolateral amygdala. Imagine it's Saturday morning. You're sipping coffee when your best friend texts, "Any chance you could help me move today?" You sigh, there go your weekend plans, but reply, "Of course." That afternoon you sweat as you carry boxes up a flight of stairs. A week later, a coworker you barely know mentions that she's moving and could really use a hand. This time you hesitate. You're not as quick to offer help, even though the request is nearly identical. Why does generosity come so naturally for those we are close to but feel more like a burden when the recipient is a stranger or mere acquaintance? Psychologists call this tendency social discounting. We are generally more willing to make sacrifices for people to whom we feel emotionally close, and our generosity declines as the social or emotional distance to the potential recipient of help increases. But what happens in the brain when we make these decisions? And why are some people more generous to the socially distant individuals than others are? In recent research, my colleagues and I gained new insight into these questions by examining a rare population of individuals with selective damage to a part of the brain called the basolateral amygdala. Our findings suggest that this small but important structure may be essential for calibrating our generosity based on how close or distant others feel to us. The amygdala, a small almond-shaped region nestled deep in the brain's temporal lobe, is traditionally known for its role in processing emotions, especially fear. But over the past few decades, it has become clear that the amygdala, particularly its basolateral part, is a central hub in our social brain. Across species, this region has been shown to participate in evaluating social rewards, empathic responses, and decisions involving others. In rodents and monkeys, neurons in the basolateral amygdala encode the value of not just rewards for oneself, but also the rewards received by others. And in humans, the structure has been linked to traits such as trust, empathy, moral decision-making, and extraordinary altruism. Human amygdala volume also correlates with the size and complexity of a person's social network. And some evidence suggests that psychopathy and aggression are associated with a smaller and less functional amygdala. So, how exactly does the basolateral amygdala influence our decisions about whether to help others? One hypothesis is that this brain area allows us to balance competing helpful social motives with self-interested goals. When you decide to help your best friend move, you are probably focused more on their benefit, making the move easier, than on the cost to you in time and effort. But when the person is a stranger, that mental calculation may shift. Some neuroscientists propose that the basolateral amygdala aids us as we navigate this trade-off by assigning value not just to our own well-being, but also to the well-being of others. To test this idea, my colleagues and I turned to a remarkable group of people in South Africa who have Urbach-Vita disease, a very rare genetic condition that causes selective bilateral damage to the basolateral amygdala while leaving the rest of the brain intact. In our study, we invited 5 women with this condition and 16 women without it to take part in a social discounting task. Each participant listed 8 people from her own social network, ranging from her emotionally closest person, ranked as having a social distance of 1, to someone she barely knew, 50, or a complete stranger, 100. We then asked them to make decisions about how to split money. In each of several rounds, they received a fixed monetary amount and decided how much to share with each of their 8 listed contacts. This task thus measured our participants' willingness to share resources depending on how emotionally close or distant they felt to the people in their social network. As expected, the participants gave more to people they were close to than they gave to others who were more distant. That is, generosity declined as social distance increased. We found it interesting, however, that participants with damage to the basolateral amygdala were less generous overall than others, and their generosity decreased more sharply as social distance increased. They showed what we call steeper social discounting. They were still willing to help those they were emotionally closest to, but their willingness to give dropped off markedly for more distant individuals. One participant with basolateral amygdala damage was an exception. She was ungenerous across the board, even toward her closest friend. But overall, the pattern was clear. Damage to the basolateral amygdala did not eliminate altruism, although it did distort the fine-tuned calibration of generosity based on social distance. Notably, variations in personality, empathy, or social network size did not explain the differences in generosity among our participants. Rather, our participants with Urbach-Vitae disease seemed unable to adjust their generosity flexibly to the social context. At first glance, our findings might seem to contradict earlier studies that found those with Urbach-Vitae disease are actually more generous than others. For example, in past research, people with this condition gave away more money in the trust game, a classic experiment in behavioral economics in which participants decide how much money to send to another player, the trustee. The amount sent is typically multiplied, and the trustee then decides how much to return. The initial amount sent is often seen as a measure of trust in the trustee. People with basolateral amygdala damage tend to send much more than others, even to untrustworthy trustees who fail to reciprocate. Researchers have described this unusual pattern of trust as a form of pathological altruism. In a similar vein, the authors of one study had people with Urbach-Vitae disease respond to moral dilemmas involving hypothetical life or death decisions about others. They consistently refused to sacrifice one person to save many, revealing a marked reluctance to be responsible for causing harm to another individual in comparison with participants without the disease. How, then, can we reconcile these earlier findings with our own results? We argue that the basolateral amygdala does not simply promote or hinder prosociality. Rather, it is part of a neural network that helps people create a model of how the social world works, which they then can use to guide decision-making. With an intact basolateral amygdala, a person considers social context, social structure, social norms, and learned expectations in social interactions when deciding whether to be generous or selfish. When that system breaks down, as when someone suffers amygdala lesions, people may struggle to balance generous and selfish motives and consequently rely on simpler default strategies that do not depend on networks that include this brain structure. In the trust game, the default assumption might be that others are trustworthy. In moral dilemmas, it could be to follow a rigid rule like never harm anyone. Such ideas might have formed in childhood and, given damage to the basolateral amygdala, not been revised later in life, even in the face of contrary experiences with untrustworthy individuals. In our task, the default strategy is to maximize one's own payoff, unless the recipient is emotionally very close, in which case helping them comes automatically. Although our study included only a small number of participants, which was unavoidable because of the extreme rarity of the condition, the distinctive pattern of brain damage in this group, symmetrical and precisely located in both hemispheres, is quite unique in neuroscience research. Other studies involving selective brain lesions have often relied on only 1 or 2 patients. We also feel confident in our conclusions, given how our work fits into a pattern of evidence drawing from more studies and participants that suggests amygdala functionality is a crucial pillar of our social life. The idea that the basolateral amygdala helps us weigh selfish and altruistic motives might sound abstract, but this interaction plays out in real life all the time. Think back to the moving day dilemma. A generous impulse to help your friend move may come automatically because it is rooted in deeply encoded values and social bonds. Yet deciding whether to help an acquaintance requires something more. Flexible, model-based decision-making that weighs social norms, reputational concerns, and empathy against effort costs, self-care, and the simple desire to have a pleasurable, lazy weekend. It's precisely in these gray areas that the basolateral amygdala seems to do its most important work. Generosity is therefore not an all-or-nothing trait. It is a model-based social behavior shaped by the people we are interacting with and how close we feel to them. And deep in the brain, the basolateral amygdala is helping us do that calculus. Thanks for listening to this week's edition of The Sciences, produced by GateWave. I'm volunteer reader and editor Peter Catt. I'll be back with you next Tuesday. For most of you, Your Pets is coming up next here on GateWave.
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5: 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Well, here's an example. When Charlotte retired early, due to vision loss in 2018, she wasn't ready to slow down. She said, "If you retire and do nothing, you're sleeping your life away. I like to keep busy." She found exactly what she needed at the Chicago Lighthouse's Seniors Program, which helps older adults with vision loss stay engaged, independent, and connected. Each week, Charlotte joins friends for classes on assistive technology, book clubs, brain games, chair exercises, and discussions led by Lighthouse psychologists. The activities keep her mind active, but the real impact is the sense of belonging. Charlotte says, "The Lighthouse gives us a space where we're understood. Sharing tips and experiences helps us connect and build friendships." For Charlotte, the Lighthouse isn't just a place to pass time. It's a community that empowers her to keep moving forward. Thriving is having a community. The Chicago Lighthouse provides that. 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
8: Welcome to The Economist on GateWave. I'm Warren Wexler. In this November 30th, 2024 issue of Britain's News Magazine, "The Least Bad Deal for Ukraine, a Chance for Donald Trump, and Shots Fired." We begin with my contempt for the state is infinite. Many people in America hope that the new Trump administration will take an axe to a bloated and overbearing government, cutting spending and rolling back regulation. Whether this goal is even plausible anymore is a crucial question for America and the world after two decades in which government debt globally has risen relentlessly, fueled by the financial crisis of 2007-2009 and the pandemic. For an answer and a case study of taming an out-of-control Leviathan, head 5,000 miles south from Washington, where an extraordinary experiment is underway. Javier Milei has been president of Argentina for a year. He campaigned wielding a chainsaw, but his economic program is serious and one of the most radical doses of free market medicine since Thatcherism. It comes with risks, if only because of Argentina's history of instability and Mr. Milei's explosive personality. But the lessons are striking, too. The left detests him, and the Trumpian right embraces him. But he truly belongs to neither group. He has shown that the continual expansion of the state is not inevitable, and he is a principled rebuke to opportunistic populism of the sort practiced by Donald Trump. Mr. Milei believes in free trade and free markets, not protectionism, fiscal discipline, not reckless borrowing, and instead of spinning popular fantasies, brutal public truth-telling. Argentina has been in trouble for decades with a state that handed out patronage, politicians who lied, and a central bank that printed money to paper over the cracks. To control inflation, its governments resorted to a blizzard of price controls, multiple exchange rates, and capital controls. It is so far the only country in modern economic history to have tumbled from rich world status back into the middle income bracket. Mr. Milei was elected with a mandate to reverse this decline. His chainsaw has cut public spending by almost a third in real terms, halved the number of ministries, and engineered a budget surplus. There has been a bonfire of red tape, liberating markets from housing rentals to airlines. The results are encouraging. Inflation has fallen from 13% month on month to 3%. Investors' assessment of the risk of default has halved. A battered economy is showing signs of recovery. What is fascinating is the philosophy behind the figures. Mr. Milei is often wrongly lumped in with populist leaders such as Mr. Trump, the hard right in France and Germany, or Viktor Orban in Hungary. In fact, he comes from a different tradition. A true believer in open markets and individual liberty, he has a quasi-religious zeal for economic freedom, a hatred of socialism, and, as he told us in an interview, infinite contempt for the state. Instead of industrial policy and tariffs, he promotes trade with private firms that do not interfere in Argentina's domestic affairs, including Chinese ones. He is a small state Republican who admires Margaret Thatcher, a messianic example of an endangered species. His poll ratings are rising, and at this point in his term, he is more popular in Argentina than his recent predecessors were. Make no mistake, the Milei experiment could still go badly wrong. Austerity has caused an increase in the poverty rate, which jumped to 53% in the first half of 2024 from 40% a year ago. Mr. Milei could struggle to govern if resistance builds and the Peronist opposition is better organized. Investor confidence will be tested if he finally removes capital controls and shifts an overvalued peso to a flexible exchange rate regime. A currency slump could test nerves and push inflation back up. Mr. Malai is an eccentric who could become distracted by culture wars over gender and climate change, and thus neglect his core mission of restoring Argentina's economy to growth. Nonetheless, and despite the fact that Argentina is a very unusual country, Mr. Malai's first year holds lessons for the rest of the world, including his admirers and detractors in America. Take the growth of the state. Global public debt has risen from 70% of GDP 20 years ago to 93% this year and will hit 100% by 2030. Debt is a scourge not only in rich countries but also in China and India, which are both running vast deficits. The financial crisis and the pandemic raised borrowing and created a sense that the government will always step in when people are in adversity. Many countries face rising health care and pension costs as the population ages. Regulations only ever seem to accumulate. Governments are at a loss as to how to break the cycle. In some places, such as France, the prospect of doing so threatens political chaos. Some of Mr. Malai's lessons are technical. To cut spending, he has asked government departments to slash expenses on procurement, administrative costs, and salaries rather than cash transfers to the poorest. He recognized that controlling pension spending is essential because an aging population eats up vast chunks of the budget, a fiscal reality that many countries have yet to confront. In power, he has learned to add a dose of pragmatism to his convictions. He has set the direction for Argentina, but delegates legislative horse trading to his staff and asks skilled ministers to oversee his economy, most notably Federico Sturzenegger, his deregulation czar. Perhaps the biggest lesson is about courage and coherence. Like them or not, Mr. Malai's policies align with each other, which magnifies their effect. Unlike Mr. Trump, he has not promised to unleash the power of markets and consumers in one breath and to protect businesses and competition in the next. By winning the argument for tough but vital reform, he has shown that voters used to sugar-coated banalities can, in fact, be trusted with hard truths. Mr. Malai, with his biker jackets, anarcho-capitalist mantra, and explosive temper, is an unlikely savior, and he may not save Argentina. But his attempt to confront coherently and systematically one of the most extreme incarnations of what is now a near-universal problem deserves to be watched closely around the world, including the White House. Next up, the least bad deal for Ukraine. For 2 years, the war in Ukraine has been fought meter by blood-soaked meter. Suddenly, dramatic change is at hand. One reason is that Russia's grinding advance has exposed grave weaknesses in manpower and morale that could eventually lead to a collapse in Ukraine's lines. More urgent, Donald Trump has made clear that as president, he will be impatient for the shooting to stop. The great worry is that Mr. Trump will impose a disastrous deal on Ukraine. Ms. Vladimir Putin says he might be willing to freeze the front lines, although Russia occupies just 70 to 80% of four Ukrainian provinces it has annexed. But he is also demanding that the West should lift sanctions, that Ukraine should renounce NATO membership, that it should be demilitarized and formally neutral, that it denazify itself by jettisoning its leaders and that it protect the rights of Russian speakers. Should Mr. Trump back this, Mr. Putin would have achieved most of his war aims and Ukraine would have suffered a catastrophic defeat. What is more, Russia's president would not respect a piece of paper. He would hope that post-war Ukraine, consumed by infighting and recriminations against the West, would fall into his lap. If it did not, he might seize more territory by force. As the self-appointed guardian of Ukraine's Russian speakers, he could easily concoct a pretext. That is the fear. But it is not inevitable, nor even the likeliest outcome. Capitulation to Mr. Putin would be a public defeat for America and Mr. Trump. It would spill over into Asia, where America's foes might become more aggressive and its friends might lose confidence in their ally and curry favor with China instead. And Mr. Trump would surely want to avoid the humiliation of being known as the man who lost Ukraine by being out-negotiated by Mr. Putin. It is in his own narrow interest to forge a deal that keeps Ukraine safe for at least the 4 years of his term. In that time, Ukraine can accomplish a lot. Mr. Trump has leverage over Russia if he wants to use it. Because he is unpredictable, he could threaten to go all in with Ukraine by sending it more and deadlier weapons, and Mr. Putin would have to take him seriously. In addition, the Russian economy is hurting, the ruble is tumbling, and Russians are tired of fighting. Although Mr. Putin could sustain the war for another year or more, he might also benefit from a pause. As Mike Waltz, Mr. Trump's incoming national security advisor, has suggested, America can therefore also threaten to use sanctions to make that pain worse. What then should a deal aim for? Restoring the borders of 1991 is a pipe dream. Morally and legally, all that land belongs to Ukraine, but it does not have the soldiers, arms, or ammunition to recapture it. Instead, the aim should be to create the conditions for Ukraine to thrive in the territory it now controls. For that, it will require stability and reconstruction, both of which depend on being safe from Russian aggression. That is why at the heart of the talks will be how to devise a credible and durable framework for Ukrainian security. The Economist has argued that the best way of protecting Ukraine would be for it to join NATO. Membership would help prevent it from becoming unstable, embittered, and vulnerable to co-option by Mr. Putin in pursuit of his ultimate aim, which is to destabilize and dominate Europe. It would also bring Europe's largest, most innovative, and battle-hardened army and defense industry into the alliance, something that Mr. Trump might welcome because NATO would then need fewer American troops. Membership raises hard questions because of the alliance's Article 5 pledge that an attack on one member is an attack on all. But answers exist. The guarantee need not cover the parts of Ukraine that Russia now occupies, just as it did not cover East Germany when West Germany joined in 1955. Troops from other NATO countries may not need to be based in Ukraine in peacetime, as when Norway joined in 1949. We still favor these arguments. However, for Ukraine to be in NATO requires the backing of all its 32 members, including Hungary and Turkey, which delayed the accession of Sweden and Finland. As our reporting shows, some countries, including the frontline states, plus Britain, France, and under a new chancellor, Germany, may therefore be open to bilateral deals in which they base their troops in Ukraine as a tripwire force. In effect, they would be seeking to deter Mr. Putin with the threat that further Russian action could bring them into the war. It looks like an elegant solution, but a tripwire force would amount to an Article 5 guarantee by another name. Countries should not offer such a promise to Ukraine unless they are ready to honor it, as walking away under Russian fire would undermine them as members of NATO too, perhaps fatally. Simply because it was new, the tripwire force would be likely to be probed and tested for weak points by Mr. Putin. To be credible, it would need formal backing from Mr. Trump, even if he provided no troops, because Europe still depends on America to fight wars, especially against an adversary as big as Russia. It would also need a change of approach in Europe, particularly in Germany. To signal to Mr. Putin that they were serious, European countries would need to demonstrate their support for Ukraine. That would involve massive aid for rebuilding the country and weapons, as well as progress in EU accession talks. To signal to Mr. Putin that they would fight back if he attacked, they would need to dramatically increase their own defense.

At last, a flicker of hope. The ceasefire between Israel and Hezbollah, which took effect on November 27th, brings respite to millions of Lebanese and Israelis. It ends a war of nearly 14 months that Hezbollah, a Shia militia, no doubt regrets having started. It also gives Israel much of what it sought, including a right to strike if Hezbollah rearms. America, meanwhile, has a responsibility for monitoring compliance. But this agreement is just a start. It offers only a promise that Hezbollah will be disarmed, and such pledges have often been broken. The reason to hope that this time will be different is that Hezbollah has been much diminished and will struggle to regain its former strength. It was a rare success for America's diplomats, who have often looked feeble since October 7, 2023. For months, Hezbollah insisted that Lebanon's fate was entwined with Gaza's. The only way for Israel to end one war was to end both. For his part, Benjamin Netanyahu, Israel's prime minister, promised to keep fighting in Lebanon until the residents of northern Israel felt safe to return home. Both sides finally abandoned those positions. Hezbollah decoupled its war from the one in Gaza, with the blessing and perhaps the encouragement of its Iranian sponsors. Mr. Netanyahu accepted a ceasefire over the objections of some Israelis. Both sides had good reason to accept a deal, for both are exhausted. Hezbollah and Lebanon have been battered, while Israel's army has been gasping under the burden of two wars. Donald Trump was an encouragement, too. Iran may be keen to negotiate with him, which would have been impossible while Hezbollah was shooting at Israel. Iran now has an incentive to restrain its militia, at least for a while. As for Mr. Netanyahu, he is also eager to stay in the president-elect's good graces. Ending the war in Lebanon is a welcome gesture towards Mr. Trump, who campaigned on doing just that. When it takes power in January, though, the Trump administration should demand more. It may seem that the region's two wars have been separated, and with Lebanon becalmed, Gaza is now just an isolated conflict. That is an illusion. Any path to a grand bargain of the sort Mr. Trump's aides are keen to pursue must begin in the ruins of Gaza. Far-right Israeli lawmakers see Mr. Trump's second term as a golden opportunity to rebuild Jewish settlements in the narrow Gaza Strip that were dismantled in 2005. They are also keen to annex parts of the West Bank, thus precluding a future Palestinian state. Allowing this would be a disaster, not only for Palestinians, but also for Mr. Trump's regional agenda. There is little prospect of his cherished aim of normalization between Israel and Saudi Arabia if Israeli settlements are sprouting on the rubble of Gazan homes, or if, contrary to Saudi demands, a Palestinian state becomes impossible. Mr. Trump will need to dampen the impulses of Israel's coalition and of his own Republican Party. At the same time, he can help strengthen the ceasefire in Lebanon. He should offer to negotiate with Iran, but make clear that shipping arms to Hezbollah would instantly end such talks. Joe Biden has dismally failed to use American leverage in the Middle East. He promised there would be no daylight between America and Israel, even as Mr. Netanyahu defied him time after time. He kept Iran under sanctions that he failed to enforce. No side took him seriously, since there seemed to be no consequences for resisting America. Mr. Trump will need to be tougher and remember to use his leverage on America's regional allies, not only on its foes. Next,

shots fired. It did not take long. Even before getting into office, Donald Trump fired the opening shots in a new trade war. On November 25th, America's president-elect posted on social media that he would add an extra tariff of 10% on Chinese goods. But the shock was news of tariffs of 25% on Canada and Mexico as soon as he returned to the White House. These, he thundered, would remain in place until the two countries clamped down on drugs and migrants illegally crossing the border. If they are imposed, the tariffs will hurt American consumers most of all. The North American supply chain is integrated. Nearly $1 trillion worth of goods crossed the northern and southern borders of the United States last year. Half of America's fruit and vegetables come from its two neighbors. And more than half the pickup trucks sold by GM and Stellantis in the United States are made in Canada or Mexico, which is why the firm's share prices fell by 9 and 5% respectively on the day after Mr. Trump's announcement. Stellantis' largest shareholder part owns The Economist's parent company. Goldman Sachs thinks the tariffs could raise core consumer prices, which exclude food and energy, by as much as 0.9%. No one knows how much Mr. Trump sees tariffs as negotiating tools and how much he wants to turn away from trade. It might therefore be tempting to breathe a sigh of relief that these tariffs are a theatrical way to gain leverage. He has already had a wonderful conversation with Claudia Sheinbaum, Mexico's president. In 2019, he threatened levies of 25% on all Mexican goods, only to do nothing when Mexico and the United States reached a border deal. Throughout his first term, the cabinet tempered his protectionist instincts. So did the stock market, which he saw as a barometer of public approval. This time, too, Mr. Trump could curb his mercantilist enthusiasm. He has appeared to take unusual care in selecting his economic policy team in order to avoid sabotaging a post-election rally. Scott Bessent, a hedge fund manager who is Mr. Trump's pick for Treasury Secretary, and Howard Lutnick, another financier who has been chosen as Commerce Secretary, have said tariffs are for negotiating with, unlike some of Mr. Trump's inner circle, who are ideologically opposed to trade. Another check on the administration could be the fear of tariff-induced inflation. Americans' experience of the highest price rises in 40 years helped doom Kamala Harris's election bid. Mr. Trump may not want to be seen as the architect behind surging prices of everything from Americans' breakfast avocados to their newest set of wheels. The trouble, though, is that you cannot bank on any of this. Mr. Trump could still seek to re-engineer the global trading system using steeper and wider-ranging tariffs. Mr. Bessent and Mr. Lutnick have been joined by Jamieson Greer, his new trade representative, who takes a harder line. Although he was constrained in his first term, Mr. Trump did still manage to raise some tariffs on Europe and China. Moreover, if Mr. Trump routinely uses the threat of tariffs whenever he wants countries to do his bidding, they could spiral out of control. Mexico has warned of retaliation, and the more tariff threats are repeated, the greater the danger of miscalculation. If threats are never carried through, they will lose their power. Ultimately, that is likely to force Mr. Trump to show that he means what he says. For decades, the benefits of global trade were so widely accepted that retaliatory tariffs were limited to trade disputes.
Today, free trade has depressingly few advocates, and tariffs are used willy-nilly. Even if Mr. Trump intends them only as a negotiating tactic, the fear that gains from trade might easily be frittered away will hang over the world economy. We'll continue with lessons from Northvolt's failure after this short break in our Gateway broadcast of The Economist.

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0: 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I'm Warren Wexler. 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Continuing with lessons from Northvolt's failure. It was supposed to be a battery pioneer, a symbol of European competitiveness, and an example of industrial policy done right. Yet on November 21st, Northvolt, Europe's best-funded startup, filed for bankruptcy. A day later, its boss and founder, Peter Carlson, announced his resignation. What went wrong? Northvolt certainly didn't fail for lack of investment. The firm raised $15 billion in total, including nearly $5 billion in grants and loans from the governments of Canada, the European Union, Germany, Poland, and Sweden. Wall Street titans such as Goldman Sachs and BlackRock backed it. Big car makers such as BMW, Scania, and Volkswagen ordered more than $50 billion worth of its products. VW was its largest investor. But it struggled to get anywhere. Owing to incompetence and bad luck, its main battery factory in a remote part of Sweden operated at a small fraction of its capacity, incurring huge losses. Its managers were so eager to expand that they neglected the basics. Now Northvolt may be broken up for parts and pounced on by rivals, including Chinese ones. Its failure holds lessons. First, investors should not take it for granted that when governments back an industrial champion, they will keep throwing money at it forever. The banks that lent to Northvolt, the pension funds that bought its shares, and the car makers that lodged big orders for its batteries all did so on the assumption that it was as safe as a well-insulated wire. Even after its troubles became obvious, J.P. Morgan Chase and 24 other lenders announced a $5 billion loan earlier this year, the biggest green loan ever in Europe. Their faith in government may have cost them a fortune. Second, when politicians try to back national champions in areas where technology is rapidly evolving, they are likely to waste several electric lorry loads of taxpayers' money. That is especially true if the champion in question is far behind the market leaders. Governments often base their industrial policies on the infant industry argument, which says that domestic firms and new industries need protection until they are viable. The trouble is, if they are too far behind, they may never catch up with their foreign rivals, and support may simply allow them to grow flabby. Northvolt spent lavishly on lab-level breakthroughs and next-generation technologies, but never worked out how to commercialize them and never came close to matching the world's best battery makers. Its failure echoes Intel, an American chipmaker that is due to receive $7.9 billion of public funding, but still may not catch up with NVIDIA and TSMC, the industry leaders. It posted $17 billion of losses in the third quarter. There is a better way to nurture high-tech industries, which need not cost taxpayers anything. That is to smooth the way for foreign direct investment, a proven means to spread know-how from one country into another. America and the rest of the West have fallen behind China and other Asian countries in some crucial areas, including large-scale chipmaking and clean technologies such as solar power and electric vehicles. The way to catch up is to let leading firms in those areas open factories in the West. TSMC, a Taiwanese company, is building what will probably be America's most advanced chip factory in Arizona, even as Intel struggles. CATL, a Chinese firm and the world's largest EV battery maker, is investing in Germany and Hungary. LG Energy Solution, a South Korean firm, is now the biggest maker of lithium-ion batteries in Europe. Asia learned from the West by welcoming its best companies. Now the West needs to learn from Asia. We go on to the United States section of The Economist and its lead article, The Resistance, Part 2. On a recent episode of Politickin', Gavin Newsom's podcast, in which he tries to convince listeners that he is their totally normal podcast bro bestie, the Democratic governor of California muses about how his state will react to Donald Trump's inauguration. He's got all the power in the world, but we're not some small isolated state, and we're not going to be navel-gazing either, says Mr. Newsom. We're going to be firm and aggressive. To this end, he has called a special session of the state legislature to convene on December 2nd in order to safeguard California values. One of the governor's co-hosts, a former NFL running back, Marshawn Lynch, wonders aloud whether the governor would like to slap the shit out of Mr. Trump. California and other Democrat-run states are preparing legal and legislative strategies to push back against the Trump administration on several fronts. Something similar happened in 2017, when Democrats weaponized tactics used by Republican-run states to resist Barack Obama. After Mr. Trump was inaugurated, his crackdown on immigration and rollback of environmental rules led to a cascade of multi-state lawsuits. The same will happen in 2025, but this time both the states and the Trump administration will be better prepared for the fight. States will react to the Trump administration's policies in three broad ways: through litigation, legislation, and state-centered foreign policies. Start with the courts. Data collected by Paul Nolet of Marquette University suggests that the first Trump administration was subjected to more multi-state lawsuits, where more than one state files as a plaintiff, than that of any president since at least Ronald Reagan. The federal government was sued twice as many times in Mr. Trump's one term as in Barack Obama's two. California and New York, the two most populous Democratic states, were in the vanguard. Rob Bonta, California's attorney general, says that all his Democratic counterparts, there will be 21 come January, are coordinating on potential litigation. Many confessed to going through Project 2025, a detailed agenda drawn up by a conservative think tank line by line, to understand what policies may be coming. They will be helped by offices that expanded during Mr. Trump's first administration. Bob Ferguson, Washington State Attorney General, who is about to become governor, reckons that his environmental division grew from two people in 2017 to 28 today. Those offices may get even bigger. Lawyers in the Federal Department of Justice who don't want to work for Mr. Trump may decamp to the states. California's special session may be devoted to securing more funding for the state's Justice Department. Democratic states were successful in 83% of their multi-state lawsuits against the Trump administration. But the legal landscape has changed. Mr. Trump's appointments have transformed the federal judiciary, including the Supreme Court. James Tierney, a former Attorney General of Maine and a lecturer at Harvard University, reckons that Mr. Trump's many appointments to the Ninth Circuit Court of Appeals, which covers California and eight other western states, may mean that more suits are filed in the First Circuit in the Northeast. Mr. Trump's team also has a better understanding of what it takes to win legal battles. One of many reasons we were successful was that they were often sloppy in the way they rolled out their executive actions, Mr. Ferguson said in a recent press conference. This time around, I anticipate that we will see less of that. Fights over immigration law will come swiftly. If Mr. Trump again tries to institute a travel ban for people from certain countries or end DACA, a program protecting from deportation migrants brought to America as children, Democratic states will surely sue. They will also challenge executive action rolling back President Joe Biden's environmental rules. Mr. Newsom visited Washington, D.C. in November to lobby the Biden administration to grant California 8 waivers so that it can enforce stricter clean air rules than the federal government on things as diverse as leaf blowers and trains. Even if Mr. Biden grants them before he leaves office, Mr. Trump has pledged to revoke them. Only for a year ago, shortly after the Dobbs case came down, we started planning for the potential of the national abortion ban, says Mr. Bonta, referring to the Supreme Court decision that overturned a federal right to abortion. He worries that Mr. Trump will try to restrict the use of mifepristone, an abortion drug, and enforce the Comstock Act, a 19th-century anti-vice law that some anti-abortion advocates argue would prevent the posting of all abortion pills and tools. Several states are stockpiling the drug, just in case. States and cities will also tweak local policies to stymie Mr. Trump. During his first term, many local governments passed sanctuary laws, barring police from working with Immigration and Customs Enforcement, ICE, the agency that deports migrants. These policies were not born of the resistance. Some municipalities stopped working with ICE during the Obama administration to protest against his aggressive deportation policy. But an aversion to Mr. Trump pushed more places to adopt them. The threat of mass deportations will turbocharge such efforts. On November 19th, Los Angeles' city council will bar city workers, property, or data from being used for federal immigration enforcement. Mayors in Denver and Boston, among other places, have vowed not to cooperate with ICE. There is a risk of overreaction. Nearly 12 million Americans across California, Illinois, and New York, the biggest Democratic states, voted for Mr. Trump. They won't like their leaders resisting him at every turn. Finally, Democratic governors will try to boost their foreign policy activities. These will be most evident in climate diplomacy, where America will abdicate global leadership by pulling out of the Paris Agreement again. When Mr. Trump withdrew the first time, Governor Jerry Brown, then California's governor, wrote that Trump is AWOL, but California is ready for battle, and sought to rally subnational governments to commit to curbing emissions. Mr. Newsom will try to follow in his predecessor's footsteps. California's carbon trading market, one of the world's largest, is already linked to Quebec's. But no amount of state initiatives can replace federal action on emissions reductions. Two levels of political jockeying are influencing the resistance. Many attorneys general have ambitions for higher office. Mr. Bonta is weighing a run for governor in 2026. Becoming the anti-Trump is a not-so-subtle way to raise his profile. Governors are making a similar calculation with 2028 in mind. Mr. Newsom is brazenly ambitious, and California's economic and cultural heft give him an excuse to swan around the world. He met Xi Jinping last year. Jared Polis and J.B. Pritzker, the governors of Colorado and Illinois, are co-chairing a group meant to fortify American democracy. After the election, Mr. Pritzker denounced mass deportations. "You come from my people," he warned, "you come through me." Tom Homan, Mr. Trump's border czar, replied, "Game on." You're listening to The Economist on Gatewave, audio for independent living. Next up, what might hold Tariff Man back? The original intention was for American presidents to be mere legal executors, not emperors able to impose their will unilaterally. Over time, though, Congress has ceded more and more authority to the executive branch, and the courts, the third co-equal branch of government, have happily blessed the arrangement. Nowhere is this clearer than in trade policy. The Constitution explicitly grants to Congress the powers to lay and collect taxes, duties, imposts, and excises, and to regulate commerce with foreign nations. And yet, laws passed over the past century have turned power over to the president to raise and lower tariffs as he sees fit. President-elect Donald Trump is promising to immediately use these powers when he returns to office on January 20, 2025, by imposing tariffs of 25% on all imports from Mexico and Canada and 10% on those from China. Could he really do so? Legally, yes. To get his way, Mr. Trump could invoke a myriad of legal authorities, some with off-putting three-digit numerical names like Section 232 and Section 301, but the most straightforward would be the International Emergency Economic Powers Act, the IEEPA. This allows the president to impose tariffs with few limits to deal with any unusual and extraordinary threat if the president declares a national emergency with respect to such a threat. IEEPA has attractive features for Mr. Trump. It's an emergency power, so there's minimal procedural requirements. So he could do it very quickly, on day one if he wants, says Warren Mariuena, a former general counsel for the United States Trade Representative. Mr. Trump was the first to invoke the law to impose tariffs when in 2019 he threatened a 5% levy on all Mexican goods in retaliation for illegal migration. And there is another important precedent. In 1971, when Richard Nixon took America off the gold standard and in effect ended the first Bretton Woods system, he imposed an extra 10% duty on all imports by declaring the need to strengthen the international economic position of the United States to be an emergency. Courts upheld Nixon's actions. Constitutional objections, for example, that the president had exceeded the bounds of administrative action, would face an uphill battle, says Kathleen Clausen, a professor of law at Georgetown University. Although American courts have become gradually more skeptical of the administrative state, they have remained deferential to presidents when they evoke national security. In principle, simple majorities in Congress could pass a joint resolution to overturn Mr. Trump's emergency declaration. But in reality, a two-thirds majority would be needed to override the president's inevitable veto. Republicans may even choose to pass some of Mr. Trump's tariffs into law to make fiscal room for the tax cuts they promised, putting them on unquestionable legal ground. The other legal avenues at Mr. Trump's disposal are better tested, but slower. Section 301 of the Trade Act of 1974 was the workhorse of his first administration, used for tariffs on $370 billion of Chinese imports and $7.5 billion from the European Union. It could easily be invoked to slap broader tariffs on China, but would be less immediately useful for Mexico and Canada, since the president must conduct an investigation and adhere to the long notice and comment periods required in American administrative law. Section 232, also deployed during Trump 1 for steel and aluminum duties, would be less useful for broad tariffs as it needs designation of specific products as threats to national security. Domestic litigation is not all Mr. Trump must fend off. America has a free trade deal with Mexico and Canada called the USMCA, negotiated under Mr. Trump. It has a dispute settlement mechanism that Mexico or Canada would undoubtedly invoke if Mr. Trump were to go through with his threats. But here, too, IEEPA would prove useful. Mark Wu of Harvard Law School says Mr. Trump's subordinates could point to the national security exceptions in the deal to argue that they had not violated it. USMCA faces a mandatory review and probable renegotiation in 2026. A protracted dispute over its fundamental tenets might lead to its collapse. The likeliest constraint on Mr. Trump will not be legal. It will be fear of backlash from the markets and the public. More than half our fresh fruits and vegetables are from Canada and Mexico. Super Bowl season is right around the corner. Do we really think Trump's going to impose a 25% guacamole tax on his first day in office, says Scott Linsicum of the Cato Institute, a libertarian think tank? He suspects that Mr. Trump is issuing tariff threats as a negotiating tactic to force concessions that he can then tout before his inauguration even begins. Mr. Trump campaigned on resolving the plight of car workers, farmers, and consumers angry about the price of everyday staples. He would quickly run out of goodwill if he were to make imported goods much more expensive. The court of public opinion is probably the only one that can curb Mr. Trump's instincts. Next up, politics and justice. Farewell trials, hello retribution. In the end, Jack Smith jumped before he could be pushed. On November 25th, the special counsel who spent 2 years pursuing Donald Trump dropped the two federal indictments against him. The Department of Justice forbids prosecuting sitting presidents, so this was a question of when, not if. Mr. Smith will file a report about his futile endeavor before packing his things. The alternative was a standoff with Mr. Trump, who had promised to fire him within 2 seconds of his inauguration. The two criminal cases against Mr. Trump in state court in Georgia and New York are in effect over, too. The unceremonious end of the Trump trials highlights the failure of the judicial system to hold the former and future president to account for his attempts to overturn the 2020 election and other alleged misdeeds. If anything, the cases fueled his political comeback, adding grist to his victimization narrative and rallying Republicans to his cause. Arguably, their most profound effect was to make it immensely more difficult to prosecute Mr. Trump or his successors in future. In July, in Trump v. the United States, the Supreme Court granted immunity, or the presumption of it, to all sorts of presidential conduct. Over the past 2 years, it became an article of faith among Republicans that the legal system was weaponized against Mr. Trump. Now many want payback. The understanding of the law as a form of politics is manifest in Mr. Trump's legal appointments. Together, they resemble a personal defense bar. Pam Bondi, his nominee for attorney general, represented him during his first impeachment trial in Congress. If all are confirmed, her deputies at the Department of Justice will be two lawyers who defended Mr. Trump during his hush money trial. His choice for solicitor general argued the immunity case before the Supreme Court. Unlike Matt Gaetz, who withdrew from contention to lead the DOJ amid scandal, Ms. Bondi should have no trouble getting confirmed by a Republican-controlled Senate. She has the requisite CV as a former Attorney General of Florida, where she was part of a class of activist state prosecutors who took the Obama administration to court. Later, she proved her MAGA credentials as a telegenic and tireless promoter of Mr. Trump's false claims about election fraud. Thank you for listening to this week's Gateway broadcast of The Economist. I'm volunteer reader Warren Wexler. We hope you'll join us next Thursday for another issue. For most of you, the New York Times Sunday Magazine is coming up next here on Gateway.
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3: One of the most prominent Latin-born performers of the pop era, Puerto Rican guitarist, singer, and composer Jose Feliciano, was left permanently blind at birth. 5 years later, he and his family moved to New York, settling in the city's Spanish Harlem area, where Feliciano began learning the accordion, later taking up the guitar, and made his first public appearance at age 9 at the Bronx's El Teatro Puerto Rico. While still in high school, he became a fixture of the Greenwich Village coffeehouse circuit, eventually quitting school at 17 to accept a permanent gig in Detroit. A recording contract with RCA followed a performance in New York, and within 2 years, he appeared at the Newport Jazz Festival. After the 1964 novelty single, Everybody Do the Click, he issued his flamenco-flavored debut LP, The Voice and Guitar of Jose Feliciano, followed early the next year by The Fantastic Feliciano. As of 2019, Jose Feliciano has recorded 56 studio albums, most of which are primarily sung in either English or Spanish.
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7: This program is intended for a print-impaired audience and is brought to you by Mind's Eye.
8: Hello, it's Linda reading The Outdoorsman for Mind's Eye. And I don't think you remember from last time, or maybe you do, but I had finished the Ducks Unlimited May-June issue, except for the essay at the end that I always enjoy. This one is entitled Harvest by Doug Larson. We have reached the time of year when my wife almost begrudgingly asks for my help in her greenhouse and surrounding gardens. I say begrudgingly because she likes her gardening ducks to be in a tidy row, so she doesn't allow me to touch any of the plants or smooth any of the dirt. My responsibilities include things like hauling heavy sacks of mushroom compost and stapling yards of woven wire fence to posts to discourage the neighborhood rabbits from helping themselves to the buffet. The parallels between my wife's vegetable operation and my waterfowling operation are many. She has a small shed that functions as a depot with all her supplies neatly arranged. Her fastidious style of organization ensures that she can readily find things, whether it be plant ties, wire, sprinkler heads, or utensils. I have a similar storage area for my waterfowling gear, with vast numbers of decoys on shelves in orderly rows or hanging from rafters in bouquets of 12. I will admit that my approach to organizing gear is a bit more laissez-faire than hers, but I can put my hands on a decoy, anchor, or a pair of gloves, or a spinning wing battery at a moment's notice. If the federal authorities were to announce a special emergency early teal season beginning in 2 hours, I could have the equipment and dog loaded in 1 hour. Part of the reason that I am generally discouraged from touching plants in the greenhouse stems from the fact that I am not entirely proficient in plant identification. I have been eating vegetables all my life, and I can recognize most of those that one would routinely see in a salad. The tomato plants have tomatoes hanging off them. The mint smells like organic chewing gum, and you can see the orange tops of the carrots peeking through the dirt. I can identify the shiny leaves of the basil plant on sight, but I still have no idea what it's used for. When I was 10 years old, I was sent to the corner store for a head of lettuce, and I returned with a cabbage. Both are round, both are green. It's an easy mistake to make if you aren't focused on the details. One evening last fall, I was asked to go out to the greenhouse in the near dark and to return with a handful of parsley. I marched out and scoured through the rows of green, scissors in one hand, cocktail in the other, until I found what I was sure was my intended target. I snipped and snipped and then returned to the kitchen with a handful of what turned out to be cilantro, which looks as much like parsley as it can possibly look. In fairness, if I came home after a duck hunt and asked my wife to go out to the garage and bring me a hen gadwall from the game strap loaded up with a variety of duck species, there is only a small chance that she would get it right the first time. The parallels are many. The garden requires preparation, organization, clean water, proper weather, and lots of patience. Doesn't that sound exactly like the run-up to a proper duck hunt? We organize, prepare, build, and watch weather. Then we wait each day for a harvest when we can finally enjoy the fruits of our labor. In the end, neither my wife nor I claim that our pursuits are simple hobbies. They take time, space, patience, and a tolerance for frustration. Things fail. Seeds don't sprout. Ducks don't fly. You can do everything right and still come home empty-handed. But there are those magical times when everything works. The weather is perfect, the timing is right, and the preparation pays off. She comes inside with dirt under her fingernails and a basket of vegetables. I come home tired and satisfied with a strap full of ducks. Different harvests, similar rewards. In our own ways, we are able to stand back, admire the results of our passions, and think, yeah, that was worth it. And there's a painting by Dan Burke, also entitled Harvest. And it shows a couple standing, smiling, staring at each other's, or looking in each other's eyes, looking very pleased and in love with each other. And the man is all dressed in camo. He's on the right, and he has a strap of a variety of waterfowl. He has a beard and is in knee-high boots. She is standing with a hat, a smile, her hair is shoulder length, She's got on like a tube top with a plaid shirt over it. She's holding on her hip a large basket full of vegetables. She's got on jeans, and behind her is a cart with more vegetables. The background includes a pond with vegetation that looks like cattails. There's kind of a shed, and the ground underneath looks like dirt, not exactly mud. And in the distance, there are waterfowl, 9 of them flying, but very small. You could never begin to see what kind they are. Well, that was very different, listeners. Not so much about hunting, but very satisfying. So that finishes that Ducks Unlimited issue. But I have the next one, which you know if you've been listening, because you know I was reading Story of the Lab Part 1 and Part 2, and Part 2 is in the July-August 2026 issue. So I'm going to continue that issue, even though I have the July Furfish game ready. This July-August issue happens to be the gear issue. It's not one of my favorites, because I figure none of us are going to be going out and supplying ourselves with the gear necessary to go hunting. At least I'm sure not, but it does have a story on Theodore Roosevelt, America's conservation president. So that I will read now, and the title page is really a two-page painting of the West. I presume there's a river in the foreground, and the whole painting is more or less in tones of gold, except for blue, which represents mountains and waters coming down into the river or into the area beside the river. There's a man dressed like Theodore Roosevelt liked to dress, in jodhpurs and knee-high boots. He's got on a jacket, a shirt, and a blue kerchief tied around his neck. He's got a mustache, as Theodore Roosevelt did, and a pretty nice hat. He's holding the reins of a horse who is standing still, all saddled. They are on top of a looks like a mesa, but it's not way in the distance. It's pretty much in the foreground. There's various vegetation, deciduous trees with leaves on the branches. And the title page says, Theodore Roosevelt and the fight to save America's wildlife. Our 26th president came along when the country's wild creatures and wild places needed him most. By Eric Kessler, K-E-S-Z-L-E-R. In May 1907, President Theodore Roosevelt was taking a break from the pressures of the land's highest office by visiting his rural property at Pine Knot in Albemarle County, Virginia. While there, the nation's commander-in-chief, who was widely considered an expert birdwatcher, saw what he had no doubt was a flight of passenger pigeons. By that time, the great flocks of those formerly pervasive North American birds, estimated to have once numbered 3 to 5 billion individuals, had been decimated, and there hadn't been a confirmed sighting in the wild since 1900. But Roosevelt was confident in his identification, writing to his friend, the famous naturalist John Burroughs, I do not think it possible I could have been mistaken, not only because there was a flock of about a dozen of them, and because I saw them 2 or 3 times on the wing, but because they lit on a dead tree in such characteristically pigeon-like attitude. The only other birds they could possibly have been were doves, but they were larger, and there were plenty of doves in the neighborhood, which I continually saw, and the pigeons were in a flock. We'll never know for sure, but there is ample evidence to deem Roosevelt's identification credible, and if those were indeed passenger pigeons flying over the Virginia countryside, the President of the United States recorded the last official sighting of Ectopistes migratorius before the species was designated extinct. This serendipitous incident provides a snapshot of wild America that had been slipping into memory. It also offers a revealing glimpse into the character of one of our nation's most important figures, and it helps us understand how Roosevelt's passion for the natural world made him uniquely suited to help start nothing short of a conservation revolution in this country. And there is a very small reproduction of John James Audubon's 1829 painting of passenger pigeons, which I don't believe I've ever seen, but one is perched on a branch that looks to be about 2 inches in diameter. It has a coral-colored stomach and blue top and wings, which makes it look like the coloration of a bluebird, And then on another slender branch, a bird is perched, and they are passing food between the two. So I don't know who's doing the passer and who is the passee, but the one on the branch must be the female. So maybe this is a male young passenger pigeon, although it's bigger than the female. And she has a blue head and kind of a cape of beige, and then her back is brown. But you can see a little bit of blue under the wing and a long brown tail feather. The other one has a long blue and white tail feather grouping. The nation that Theodore Roosevelt assumed care of when he took the oath of office on September 14, 1901, contained vast natural resources, but the president and a handful of other far-sighted conservationists could see that many of those resources were already in danger. Market hunting, unchecked conversion of wildlife habitats, and very few regulations for managing and protecting the country's forests, plains, waterways, and other wild places were leading to dramatic declines in wildlife populations. In the late 1800s, more than 5 million birds were being massacred annually. For North America's millinery industry, the great bison herds had been reduced from tens of millions of animals to just a few hundred. Large predators like wolves and mountain lions had been eliminated from most of their range. Many of the country's vast forests were being cleared. The concept that wildlife and wildlands might need some kind of protection must have been foreign to many Americans at the time. To some, these resources probably seemed endless, the so-called myth of American abundance. I think a lot of people thought that these lands, these waters, and these animals would be there forever, and I think a lot more of them didn't think about it at all, said Edward O'Keefe, a Roosevelt scholar, author of the book The Loves of Theodore Roosevelt, and CEO of the Theodore Roosevelt Presidential Library. The outlook was bleak. North America's precious natural resources needed an advocate. Theodore Roosevelt was born in 1858. In 1859, Charles Darwin published On the Origin of Species, a book that fundamentally changed the way people thought about Earth's creatures and the places where they live. Inspired and enlightened by Darwin's theories, many naturalists began looking at the world's species differently, and they set out to collect birds and animals from the four corners of the planet to catalog them and to better understand their evolutionary journeys and habitat needs. Even as a young, asthmatic child who was born into one of New York City's wealthiest families, Roosevelt became swept up in this excitement of natural discovery, studying the animals of Central Park and the birds flying over the city's streets. Theodore Roosevelt was born with an insatiable curiosity about wildlife and the great outdoors. Nature was his healer and his teacher, O'Keefe says. He lived his young life in books and in his imagination, and of course taxidermy was the way that he could study the species and the animals and anything he might encounter to try to better understand it. I'm always amazed by the fact that Theodore Roosevelt, from a very, very young age, approaches his interest in nature with a scientific mind, with an inquiry and dedication that you only really see if you're a professional. He's cataloging and he's dissecting, and he's writing and investigating and looking for similarities and differences, and so it was an inborn passion. Roosevelt pursued his interests in ornithology and the natural sciences into adulthood, along with a parallel passion for hunting, and he wrote extensively about his adventures chasing game in the fields, marshes, and mountains. Upon being accepted to Harvard in 1876, he intended to study science. I was devoted to out-of-doors natural history, he later wrote, and my ambition was to be a scientific man of the Audubon, R. Wilson, R. Baird, R. Coos type. When Roosevelt discovered that Harvard's brand of natural science was the laboratory-based study of animals, though, he changed course. The best way to learn about nation's plants and creatures, he thought, was to spend time in the wilderness observing and collecting specimens for study in the manner of John James Audubon, whom he greatly admired. For the young Roosevelt, experiencing wild places and wildlife offered more than excitement and discovery. It demanded effort, toughness, and personal responsibility, qualities he believed were essential not only to the individual character, but to the strength of the nation itself. Time afield helped shape what he famously called the strenuous life, a belief that Americans were meant to engage fully with the world around them, not retreat from hardship or risk. He explained the term in an 1899 speech, "I wish to preach not the doctrine of ignoble ease, but the doctrine of the strenuous life, the life of toil and effort, of labor and strife, to preach the highest form of success, which comes not to the man who desires mere easy peace, but to the man who does not shrink from danger, from hardship, or from bitter toil, and who out of these wins the splendid ultimate triumph. Roosevelt lived a strenuous and productive life indeed. As a youngster determined to improve his sickly body through athletic pursuits, as a military man leading the famous Rough Riders during the Spanish-American War, as a politician fighting corruption, and as an avid hunter chasing a variety of big game species across the American West. A prolific writer, he published some 40 books covering everything from military history to outdoor adventure, conservation, biography, and autobiography. His hunting stories were seasoned with an appreciation of the nation's wild lands and warnings about the loss of species and habitats. Many of these outdoor experiences took place on Roosevelt's two North Dakota ranches, where he raised cattle, hunted, wrote, and developed a conservation doctrine that would guide his policies as an elected official. These properties were very special to Roosevelt, and they became safe havens during challenging periods of his life. This is where he retreated in 1884 to grieve after his mother and wife died in New York on the same day. In fact, escaping to the outdoors, to nature, became a recurring theme in Roosevelt's life and an important part of his development as a conservationist. He turned to nature to heal, O'Keefe says. He was trying to outrun depression. It was a pattern that began in his early life. When he lost his father, he went into the woods of Maine and climbed Mount Katahdin. For Roosevelt, I think being in nature, being on a hunt, being out on the water, he felt free. He felt healed, and he wanted that experience to exist for his children and his children's children and for those who come after us. And for those of you who are wondering, yes, Mount Katahdin, K-A-T-A-H-D-I-N, is the northern end of the Appalachian Trail. In many ways, the natural world played an outsized role in Roosevelt's life, and it could be reasonably argued that no other American president has been as influenced by nature. After his career path diverged from science to politics, his effort to develop policies to protect natural resources dominated much of his professional work during a time when many American industries depended on the exploitation of these resources and opposed such protections. I think what's amazing about Theodore Roosevelt is that he's sort of like a soothsayer, O'Keefe says. He looks 100 years into the future of conservation and takes action at a time when almost no one was rewarding him for that action. There was no political advantage. There was no financial incentive. It was purely because he believed this needed to be done and no one else was going to do it. Inspired and aided by conservation leaders of the era, including John Muir, John Burroughs, Gifford Pinchot, George Bird Grinnell, Clinton Hart Merriam, and others, President Roosevelt embarked on an unprecedented effort to set aside land for the benefit of the American public. Through the sheer force of his personality, his political savvy, and his overwhelming passion for the country's wild lands and wild species, Roosevelt built a remarkable conservation legacy.

Power taken an interest in protecting the flora, the fauna, the waters of this country, O'Keefe says. Yes, there had been the establishment of what would become Yellowstone National Park. Yes, there had been some small measures here and there, but largely the land and certainly the animals existed to be used as currency in many cases. And so the idea that a person comes to power and really wants to dedicate some of their political capital to protecting those who certainly cannot vote for him is pretty extraordinary. The accomplishments of Roosevelt and other conservation leaders at the beginning of the 20th century are impressive, but perhaps even more impressive is how they helped to change the way people think about natural resources in North America. They helped trigger a conservation boom that set the stage for a new era of environmental awareness, scientific exploration, and efforts to conserve and protect lands that are important to wildlife and people. I'm going to stop here to describe some photographs. There is a black and white snapshot of Roosevelt looking very thin with not a smile under his signature mustache. He's got on a big hat and buckskin with fringe that the pants go into his knee-high boots. Standing next to him is a horse with its head down in saddle, and the caption says, Roosevelt subscribed to the idea of living the strenuous life and believed that Americans should get outdoors where they could engage fully with their country's abundant natural resources. Of course, this is a black and white snapshot characteristic of the time period. There's another black and white snapshot that shows some nine men or so standing in front of a giant redwood, and the caption says, Roosevelt poses with John Muir and others in front of the grizzly giant sequoia in Yosemite during a 1903 tour of the West, when many of the president's conservation policies were beginning to take shape. I'm sorry I cannot recognize these other men. Can't even venture to guess the circumference of this gigantic tree. There's a small color photograph of a road going through what looks to be a park, and there's a sign that says Pelican Island Welcome Area. In 1903, Roosevelt established Florida's Pelican Island as the first national wildlife refuge and the first federal land set aside specifically to protect wildlife. Then there's a half-page photo that shows bison in water and on land. They are foraging for food and water. In the background is a bunch of trees with leaves on deciduous trees, and then behind that are some hills. Then there is an inset that shows a deer nibbling on the ground. There's snow on the ground, a tree next to the deer, and that is next to a stone marker for Theodore Roosevelt National Park. And then there is the signature arrowhead shape that is for our national parks, and it says National Park Service. The caption for that photo says, Theodore Roosevelt National Park was established in the Badlands of North Dakota in the area where the president owned two ranches and enjoyed many outdoor adventures. Of all the presidents, no one had more impact on conservation and wildlife than Theodore Roosevelt, says John Tomke, former president of Ducks Unlimited and current chair of the National Fish and Wildlife Foundation. It is the Forest Service and Forest Management. It's the number of national parks and other public lands that were protected under his administration. But it's also the conservation thought process, the move toward understanding what's impacting wildlife and coming up with the answer to being habitat. He was a thought leader, Tomke continues, and he brought other thought leaders together to determine what needed to be done in conservation and what steps needed to be taken. And many of those people went on to form groups like Ducks Unlimited, and as they dug into the science of it, something Roosevelt would have pushed, they saw that the issue was loss of habitat. And today, groups like DU, along with countless public and private partners, have conserved millions of acres of wildlife habitat across North America. Roosevelt delivered a famous oratory in Paris in 1910 that has come to be known as the Man of the Arena speech, in which he urged listeners to be actively engaged in the issues that are important to them. That is one of the secrets of Ducks Unlimited, Tomke says. It's the people who get involved and provide their time and treasures.
and it's the staff who devote their careers to putting habitat

0: on the ground. We are in the arena. This new era also brought about significant changes in the way people thought about hunting and hunters. Roosevelt was undoubtedly one of America's most famous hunters, thanks to his extensive writings and to in-depth press coverage of his official presidential travels, which often included adventures afield. Recognizing the damage that was being inflicted on wildlife by market hunting and unregulated sport hunting, Roosevelt promoted the idea of a new kind of sportsman for the 20th century, the hunter conservationist. Arguing for the value of this concept, he wrote in the 1903 book, The Deer Family, "The excellent people who protest against all hunting and consider sportsmen as enemies of wildlife are wholly ignorant of the fact that in reality, the genuine sportsman is by all odds the most important factor in keeping wild creatures from total extermination." Roosevelt's unique background and leadership role helped create a new sporting ethos in which hunting is not just a sport, but also an opportunity to learn about and manage wildlife and their habitats. As an outdoorsman, he was an observer of how landscape changed during his lifetime, says DU CEO Adam Putnam. And he heard campfire stories about how much wildlife populations had changed. Everyone understands his adventurous spirit. He was a hands-on president, and he understood how everything was connected. An important legacy of Theodore Roosevelt that Ducks Unlimited members can appreciate is that he was a very public example of how hunters give back much more than they take. This is important for today's hunters and anglers to understand. Roosevelt was a gentleman hunter and embraced fair chase and ethical hunting and not harvesting more than you can use. His empathy for nature, his passion for young people having the same opportunities, and the connections between health, vigor, the outdoors, and patriotism inspired generations of young Americans to be avid outdoorsmen and women. He was ahead of his time in establishing a conservation ethic, and as a result, we have some of the most fantastic natural resources on Earth. By the time Roosevelt spotted those passenger pigeons in Virginia, he had already seen many of his conservation initiatives come to fruition. But the doomed birds descended on that dead tree like a ghost from the past, a grim reminder of the price we might pay for not recognizing how fragile our natural resources can be. The symbolism of that moment was certainly not lost on the president, a man who spent a lifetime in pursuit of natural experiences, a man who understood how important wildlife and wildlife landscapes are to the story of America. Roosevelt believed that these resources meant much more to the nation than beautiful scenery and abundant quarry for sportsmen. They were the source of strength for his still young country, as well as what he called a national honor. He considered protecting them and carefully managing them a patriotic duty. 1 year later, in a speech to state governors and representatives from hundreds of civic, economic, and media organizations, Roosevelt said, "Any right-thinking father earnestly desires and strives to leave his son both an untarnished name and a reasonable equipment for the struggle of life. So this nation as a whole should earnestly desire and strive to leave to the next generation the national honor unstained and the national resources unexhausted." There is a photo of Roosevelt giving a speech at a political rally. He's up on a platform with about a dozen men behind him, mostly sitting, a couple standing. And this is the photo that goes with "Carrying Theodore Roosevelt's Conservation Vision into the Future" by Simon Roosevelt. Charles Sheldon in 1927 did something about what he saw. He saw duck populations falling, sportsmen divided, government capacity weak, and policy gridlocked. He gathered people to help him from the early waterfowl conservation group, American Wildfowlers. He was doing something very like what Theodore Roosevelt, TR, had done decades earlier in forming the Boone and Crockett Club. The people who gathered were ready. TR crystallized rather than created conservation, as Sheldon formed rather than forged the waterfowl conservation mission. The founding of American Wildfowlers is the origin story of Ducks Unlimited and iconic of the spreading conservation movement in the 20th century. Gatherings of specialized, motivated people built momentum for dozens of quests to care for species and habitats. We are now a community of organizations demonstrating stewardship across the country, and I am proud of the Boone and Crockett Club, a role in many, but the idea of networked, coordinated expertise was the vital agent. George Bird Grinnell described how Boone and Crockett operated. The club was fortunate in numbering among its members certain men who had been active in various fields, and when a subject came up that required investigation, some member of the club was usually found who either knew the subject or knew where to go for information concerning it. So it is that now we, our entire community, can use this multiplier to do something about what we see. We face habitat pressures, public misunderstanding, unstable policy, divisive politics, and divergent environmental conservation cultures. We know habitat pressures and remedies well, but other groups are stronger in public awareness and political scale. We must gather again as Sheldon did, as TR did, but not because we need a new organization, because we need a new machinery of organizations. The International Boreal Conservation Campaign looks like such a gathering and perhaps is also a precursor. If DU, environmental groups, and major philanthropies can pool money and effort, the public can see a faceted thing instead of a factional thing. If this could happen closer to U.S. homes, where people can see the necessity of digging or burning and the finished results, the public may begin to grasp conservation as an active system instead of a static virtue. That would clear a lot of fog from politics and policy. It may even revive TR's dictum that conservation means development as much as it means protection, and admit industries to the gathering. Charles Sheldon led waterfowlers across a frontier from despair and demise to, as the archivists tell us, some organization which could unite sportsmen who are willing and able to help themselves as well as to help the wildfowl. A new frontier lies before us. Beyond it are relationships among organizations that will catalyze another century. Simon Roosevelt is an avid hunter and conservationist whose interests have involved him in a wide variety of conservation and environmental projects around the world. He is the great-great-grandson of President Theodore Roosevelt. There's also a very small picture of Theodore Roosevelt on Mount Rushmore with a quote, "The nation behaves well if it treats the natural resources as assets which it must turn over to the next generation increased and not impaired in value." There's a half-page photo showing Lower Klamath National Wildlife Refuge, White Lake Unit, which is inset into a larger photo of a body of water with vegetation sprouting on the edge and in the middle and on the opposite side with hills in the background, including a white snowy peak, and there's many waterfowl in the gray water reflecting the gray sky above. The caption for that says, "In 1908, Roosevelt established Lower Klamath National Wildlife Refuge as the nation's first waterfowl refuge. Today, approximately 80% of the Pacific's flyways waterfowl pass through the Klamath Basin during spring and fall migrations, and 50% use the refuge." And finally, there's an inset that says, "Theodore Roosevelt Presidential Library opens in North Dakota." President Theodore Roosevelt took office in 1901 at the exact midpoint of America's history, 125 years after our country's founding and 125 years before its 250th anniversary this year. In celebration of the man and his contribution to our nation, the Theodore Roosevelt Presidential Library will open this July 4th in Medora, North Carolina. This is not a traditional presidential library. It is a story-driven experience that explores Roosevelt's ideas, leadership, and lasting impact. It invites you to consider your own. Designed to connect story and setting, the library experience unfolds both inside the exhibition galleries and across the surrounding Badlands landscape. The library is situated almost exactly between Theodore Roosevelt's working ranch, the Maltese Cross, which is now in private hands, and the Elkhorn Ranch, which was his private ranch, says Edward O'Keefe, a Roosevelt scholar, author of the book The Loves of Theodore Roosevelt, and CEO of Theodore Roosevelt's Presidential Library. The Elkhorn is now a part of Theodore Roosevelt National Park and is referred to as the Cradle of Conservation. It is thought that this is where Roosevelt's conservation ethos awakened, where his thoughts and beliefs around conservation began to form into what will later become his policy. "We wanted the design and actual building to be a living testament to conservation," O'Keefe continues. "It's immersive, it's interactive, it's theatrical. You're going to really feel the values of Roosevelt's life. curiosity in his childhood, courage in his young adulthood, the leadership he exemplified at so many different moments. I really hope it's a place that inspires people to live Roosevelt's credo, to live the strenuous life, to be the change they want to see in the world, and to get in the arena, because democracy requires active citizenship. John Tomke is the former president of Ducks Unlimited and the current chair of the National Fish and Wildlife Foundation, which provided some of the funding that made the library a reality. I have been to Medora, he says, where you can visit Roosevelt's home at the Theodore Roosevelt National Park. He talked about sitting on his porch and listening to the wind through the cottonwoods. There are still cottonwoods there, not the same cottonwoods, I'm sure, but you can actually have that experience. I'm excited about seeing the library and especially some of the high-tech exhibits, like the AI adventure where you can actually be talking to Teddy Roosevelt. For more information about Theodore Roosevelt Presidential Library, visit trlibrary.com. Well, listeners, I hope you enjoyed that as much as I did. I've been a fan of Theodore Roosevelt for a long time, although I must admit to some mixed feelings. I know that after he was president, he spent a lot of time hunting in Africa, and there he shot many specimens to be stuffed and placed on the walls of his various homes. And if you ever come across the totals, it's almost sickening, because he shot so many unnecessarily, in my humble opinion. But of course, he did so much good in so many arenas, so I have to overlook his indulgence in that area. The next article is entitled Cooking Class: Elevate Your Next Duck Dinner with These Culinary Tools, Techniques, and Recipes, by T. Edward Nickens, photographs by John Hoffman. And what follows is 5 pages of good-looking food with the recipes used to fix them. Rest assured, I am not going to read these, even though they do look interesting. What follows that is part 2, the story of the lab. And what follows that is pages and pages of new gear of all types, which I have already said we are not in the market for. So I'm turning to the front of the issue, to the mixed bag section, which has shorter articles on a variety of topics. The first, in shotgunning clays for waterfowlers. Fine-tune your wing shooting skills at a trap, skeet, or sporting clays range near you, by Phil Borjolly. Breaking clays all summer is fun, and it pays off in the fall. American trap and skeet, along with sporting clays and five stand, are the most popular of these sports in the United States. All of them have their place as target practice for waterfowlers, but shooting clays doesn't completely replicate wing shooting. Think of it as the driving range and putting green for shotgunners, where you hone the fundamental skills that you'll rely on during hunting season. Here's how to get the most out of your off-season practice. Trap. Trap remains the most popular clay target sport in the United States, and there is likely a trap field not far from your home. Consisting of a series of going-away targets, trap punishes head lifting and riding targets and rewards shooting without hesitation and keeping your head on the stock. Because the trap oscillates to throw birds at unknown angles, you have to read the targets, lock your eyes on it, and then move your hands to it, just as you do when hunting. Trap polishes your gun pointing skills. Spend a summer shooting trap, and you'll see improvement during the season, especially on birds over the decoys. Skeet. Skeet gives you incoming, outgoing, and crossing targets. A round of skeet begins with an overhead outgoer resembling an early morning wood duck sneaking in from behind you. While skeet targets are shot at fairly close ranges, the perceived leads on crossing targets at stations 3, 4, and 5 are quite long. Shooting skeet helps you get comfortable with those long leads. Skeet doubles aren't realistic. They fly in opposite directions, but they are great for learning to shoot the first bird, see it break, and then move quickly to the second. Shooting skeet with a pre-mounted gun is fine for learning how to lead targets, but as a hunter, you'll get better practice if you start from a low gun position. In fact, I think low gun skeet is best all-around wing shooting practice there is. Sporting clays / five stand. Sporting clays are often thrown in pairs, giving you practice in making the transition from the first bird to the second. It's the most social and most fun of the clay target games, and if you skip the cart and walk the course, it's the best exercise too. Some sporting clay targets fly like nothing you'll ever see in the field. They go straight up, they fall, they curve, they bounce along the ground, and there are techniques to learn that don't necessarily apply to hunting situations. But those targets are challenging, and when you can hit everything a sporting clay course throws at you, ducks and geese seem easy by comparison. You can also skip stations and only shoot the targets that resemble shots at waterfowl. You can stay at a station as long as you'd like, just let others play through, and don't exceed the number of targets you're paying for. Five Stand combines sporting clays and skeet. Most courses offer targets thrown at angles similar to those that you will see in the field. Targets are thrown first as a single, followed by a pair. The single allows full use of the gun, meaning that if you miss, you can shoot a second time, giving you the opportunity to practice following up. Guns and ammo. Your duck gun, if it has choke tubes, will do the job on any clays course, and you'll build familiarity with it from a summer of shooting. Some of us prefer dedicated target guns because we score better with them and benefit from the confidence those scores bring. Both approaches work. You can also split the difference shooting a target gun for much of the off-season before switching to your duck gun as opening day nears. As for ammo, forget about matching the velocity of your hunting and target loads. The recoil of high-velocity target loads can lead to flinching and other bad habits. Differences in speed mostly matter when you let them get into your head. I shoot 1,180 FPFs trap loads all summer. I mainly hunt with 1,450 FPFs steel waterfowl loads and hardly notice a difference. And there's a photo of a woman with hair almost to her waist coming through the hole in her billed orange cap. You can see her from the hips upward. She has on camo with a low belt, and she's in a stand with a lot of vegetation and cattails in front of her, which are as tall as she is. And there is smoke coming from her gun, and she's aiming at what looks like a disc in the sky. And the caption says, many of the stations at a sporting clays are five stand range, simulate shots at waterfowl. Next in Waterfowler's Journal, splurge or save. Knowing when to buy the best and when to pinch pennies will help stretch your hunting budget, by Will Brantley. And there is a photo of someone loading a gun with shot. The gun is camo designed. He's got it in one hand. He's loading with the other hand, and the sleeves are camo. And the caption says, premium non-toxic loads can help you make cleaner kills, reducing the need for follow-up shots. Life seems more expensive than ever these days, but it's never been particularly cheap for duck hunters. Waterfowling requires a good bit of gear, and that gear takes a daily beating from the elements, often resulting in the need to replace essential equipment. Add to that the cost of incidentals like fuel and licenses, and the duck season tab adds up fast. After a couple of decades of waterfowling across this country and in a few others, I've learned that for some gear items, it's worth splurging for the very best I can afford. For others, I've managed just fine by shopping the bargain bin. My personal hunting style dictates these decisions, so yours might be different, but the following choices have worked well for me. Waterfowl loads. I've spent many hours testing various shotgun shells, both at the range and in the field, and can say with confidence that premium non-toxic ammo provides a significant boost in performance. Yes, the upfront cost is higher, sometimes significantly so, but in my experience, you'll make cleaner kills and fire fewer shots at cripples when you're shooting premium ammo through a gun that's been properly patterned. That balances the budget to a degree. Shots at waterfowl are precious, and I want every advantage that I can get when I pull the trigger. Boat motors. If you hunt from a boat, a reliable mud motor or outboard can literally be the difference between life and death. Aluminum duck boats will last a long time with minimal maintenance, but motors must be replaced after several years of hard use. A few years ago, I sprang for a new fuel-injected outboard to power my 20-year-old War Eagle John boat. Riding that check was painful, but knowing that I can get myself, my son, and my buddies back to the boat ramp safely in challenging conditions is more than worth it. Travel. Is there anything better than setting a decoy spread somewhere new? I've been blessed with the opportunity to travel quite a bit in pursuit of waterfowl, mostly on my own dime. I've never regretted spending money on a hunting trip, especially one taken with family or close friends. Even weekend hunts to a neighboring state have left me with some excellent memories, and I don't think you can put a price on that. Duck calls. Years ago, I had the pleasure of sharing a blind with the late Buck Gardner in Mississippi. Gardner was a world champion duck caller, and when I hunted with him, he used an inexpensive polycarbonate call as much as anything. He couldn't have sounded duckier with it, same as he would have sounded blowing any other duck call. High-dollar calls sound great, and I have a few of them on my lanyard that I cherish, but you don't need one to successfully call in ducks. Knowing when to call and when to keep quiet is often more important. Other gear. I don't have space to expand on all the gear used by waterfowlers, but here's where I stand in a few more categories. Decoys. Say, realistic decoys do help, but being on the X with some motion in the spread is more important. Clothing. Splurge, particularly for quality base layers and outer layers. Retrievers. Splurge. I'm not a dog guy myself, but I've hunted with some great retrievers as well as a few bad ones. Good genetics and training make a big difference. On retrievers, Retriever Toolbox. Training is much easier when you have the right gear for the job, by Tom Davis. Anyone who sets out to train a retriever needs certain specialized tools. I asked professional trainer Sharon Potter of Red Branch Kennels in central Wisconsin to share her thoughts on what the well-equipped retriever trainer should have on hand. The first item on her list is a flat collar of waterproof construction, i.e. not leather. She prefers a collar with a D-ring for attaching a lead, noting that an O-ring can sometimes flip under the pressure of a lead and result in the collar being pulled over the dog's head. And she's adamant that this collar should be the kind that secures with a traditional metal buckle, not a plastic quick-release clip. For basic obedience and yard work, Potter likes a 6-foot lead made of braided polypropylene or another synthetic material, something that floats, with a standard bolt snap. For field training, a 20-foot lead made to the same specifications is her choice. A lot of us would call this a check cord, with the caveat that there not be a loop or knot at the free end. I don't want anything on that lead that can potentially catch on brush or other obstructions, she explains. I just burn the end to keep it from fraying. Bumpers are another foundational part of the toolkit. Potter likes to start puppies with a fuzzy paint roller before graduating to appropriately sized plastic bumpers. White is the best color for all-around use, and it's easier for dogs to see on the water. One thing to be aware of, she notes, is that some plastic bumpers can become rock hard and actually crack in extreme cold weather, so you may need to experiment to find a model that maintains its give in the conditions in which you train. On the other hand, Potter says that the relative softness of canvas dummies can sometimes lead to dogs chomping down on them and developing a hard mouth. Potter uses dead fowl trainers as well. They're valuable for teaching dogs to hold birds properly. The consequence of an improper hold is repeated whacks to the face from the dead fowl's free-swinging head. She says handheld dummy launchers and remote control wingers are also terrific tools, but that you can train a retriever without them, especially if your goal is simply to have a solid hunting companion. A reliable, high-quality e-collar is another valuable tool. This is not the place to try to economize, Potter says. You should do your homework and buy the best unit you can afford. Keep in mind, too, that the advertised range is based on ideal conditions, not actual hunting conditions, which are likely to reduce the effective range considerably. In addition to the typical e-collar features, momentary and continuous simulation, and a full range of intensity levels, Potter wants a transistor that can be operated comfortably with one hand without having to look at it. You should be able to feel definite clicks when you're adjusting stimulus levels. A good whistle, of course, is a necessity. Potter's choice is the Dalsess Field Trialer, which generates plenty of volume and has a trumpet opening that directs the sound away from your ears and towards your dog's. No matter which whistle you choose, Potter offers this bit of advice. Practice blowing the darn thing, she says. You'd be amazed at how many people can't blow a dog whistle. A blank pistol is ideal for introducing a young dog to gunfire, but it's not absolutely necessary. You can accomplish the same thing with a shotgun, preferably paired with a popper loads or light field loads as long as you exercise good judgment and don't rush the process. The last item Potter puts on her must-have list is some kind of object for teaching the place command. You can buy a commercially produced place board or make one yourself or use a rubber mat with holes in it, which is what I use more often than not, she notes. You can even use a piece of carpet. You just need a target for teaching the command. And there's a photo that shows a table with a variety of items on it, including decoys. Then there's bumpers and other drawers with other equipment that I will not attempt to describe. But the caption says, bumpers are the heart of any trainer's collection of teaching tools, and they come in a wide variety of sizes and styles. And finally, there's an article in the mixed bag cupped wing section entitled The Sneak. Like the mighty hunters of old, the author has perfected the art of approaching waterfowl undetected, by T. Edward Nickens. I am not a great duck caller, barely passable. In fact, I do have the mallard drake's buzzy, grunty whistle dialed in, but that's not saying much. And you don't want to be in the same county if I'm trying to call a goose. That is simply hilarious. On the plus side, I'm a solid shot and a pretty good decoy putter-outer. I can hump a load of decoys through the muck with the best of them, and I don't mind doing it. I can paddle a canoe like nobody's business, so it's not like I don't bring anything to the duck hunting table. But when it comes to pulling off a sneak, you better back on up. This one is in my wheelhouse. I could belly crawl to the edge of a farm pond full of black ducks. I'm a freaking ninja on a stalk. I move like smoke through the trees. Just ask my buddy, Tim Guestwicky. We were posted up on the dam end of a wood duck swamp, which I had scouted the day before, so I knew exactly where the ducks wanted to be. When I heard the first woodies whistling toward us through the dark creek woods, I grinned at Tim. We are on the X, I whispered, which meant, of course, that all the ducks went down on the other side of the swamp. Nice work, Sherlock, Tim sniped. Because we are hunting pals, and that is how we treat each other. We stood in the timber, backs to gray gum tree trunks, and listened to Woody squeal, whistle, and otherwise cavort 80 yards away. They didn't have a care in the world. I narrowed my eyes. I'm going after him, I said. You? That's nuts, Tim replied. There's no way you can cross this swamp and get close enough to those birds to shoot. I'll watch from here, thanks, ye of little faith. I looked across the swamp to plan a rough route of attack. The trees thinned out pretty quickly, but there were clumps of shrubs and blown-down trees I could use to break up my silhouette. I could see only one stretch where I'd have to cross through a bright patch of sunlight, which is always a stalk killer. More whistling, more cavorting. Those ducks thought they had it made. I took a first slow step and then another. I found a lane of dark shade and went to work. I know where my obsession with stalking is rooted. As a kid, I had no hunting mentors, nor friends, nor family who could school me in the ways of hook and bullet. But I had a 40-acre block of woods behind my childhood home and free rein to wander there. I was also a pretty serious reader and went through biographies of Kit Carson, Jim Bridger, and other frontiersmen like Water. I devoured Tom Brown Jr.'s wilderness survival books, which is where I learned to avoid looking at the sky in order to conserve the visual purple in my eyes. It's also where I was introduced to the concept of splatter vision, which involves letting your vision go soft focus to expand peripheral vision and better detect movement. There wasn't a duck or a deer within miles of those city woods, but I would stalk squirrels and rabbits with astonishing success. I was also fascinated with the Native American war tactics of counting coup. One version of counting coup involved sneaking into an enemy's camp at night and instead of slaying the adversary, simply touching them before sneaking away. I was big into this, let me tell you, and I freaked out my mom and the family dogs with the practice on a regular basis. Yes, I was a bit of a strange child, but I can ooze through a swamp like a snail through a flower pot. Those wood ducks never had a chance. When I bumped a branch, I whistled a quick single kee-whoop to cover my tracks. Before I crossed that sunny patch, I snipped off a branch of holly and used it to break up my silhouette. I moved slow, slow, slowly to minimize the disturbance of the water, for it's the silvery glint of rippled water that most often gives you up. I didn't look for ducks, but for pieces and parts of ducks. I did not see a duck, nor did I want to. If I could see a duck, the duck could see me, and I wasn't quite ready for that. I wanted to force the flush on my end rather than bump the birds accidentally and rush the shot. It took me the better part of 45 minutes to cross 60 yards of a swamp. I only dipped the top of my waders into the water twice. Not bad. And then there was the glint of shimmering blue just beyond a tangled bush, a slash of white, a sunlit glint of rippled water. There's no counting coot this time. I was counting on a duck dinner, and maybe a bit of payback for those birds making me look like a stooge in front of my pal. A single woody flushed, then a second. At the first shot, one duck fell, and another half dozen vaulted from the brush. My second shot went who knows where, but I pulled it together for the third. When I laid the pair of drakes on a log beside Tim, he whistled. I watched you as long as I could see you, he said. You are a freaking predator. I hope my mom is reading this, because I've never been more proud. And there's the most gorgeous picture of the wood duck, reflected in the water in which it is sitting. And if you've never seen a wood duck, I am sorry, because the top of the head is green like a mallard, but it's broken up by a white stripe. The beak is partly red, white, and black. The eye is a bright orange-red. It has a purple spot on the cheek. The back of the head is black and green. There's a white neck. There's a breast that's covered in rust plumage with some little white dots. The top of the wing is, or the part of the wing that attaches to the body, is a beige with some black and white striping. Then there's some dark brown. The top of the duck is kind of blue and green and purple plumage. The part of the body that goes from the wing to the tail is a light burgundy color, and the tail is mostly green and black. So there. If you've never seen one, maybe that description helped you partially imagine it in your mind's eye. And my time is up. It's Linda reading The Outdoorsman for Mind's Eye, saying bye now.
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2: 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I'm Sandy Murillo with the Disability Minute. 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
2: 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She says ABLE also helps build important life and social skills.
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5: 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When interviewed, she said, "I hope that others who are blind or disabled will find their niche and realize their dreams as well." 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
12: Welcome to the reading of the New York Times. As a reminder, RadioEye is a reading service intended for people who are blind or have other disabilities that make it difficult to read printed material. Your reader for today is Dawn Flickinger. We'll start today's reading with the Merriam-Webster word of the day. Colloquial. C-O-L-L-O-Q-U-I-A-L. Colloquial. It's an adjective. Colloquial is used with words like term and word and expression to describe language that is used in familiar and informal conversation. The author can switch from formal academic language to a charming colloquial style, depending on the audience and the subject of her writing. The noun colloquy has since the 15th century referred to a conversation or dialogue. And when the adjective colloquial was formed in the mid-18th century, it had a similar focus. Both words trace back to the Latin verb colloqui, meaning to converse. Over time, however, colloquial developed a more specific meaning related to language that is most suited to informal conversation, and it ultimately garnered a secondary use for language that is informal as to be inappropriate for a given situation. For instance, when writing an academic paper about Antarctic explorer Ernest Shackleton, it would not serve to say that the crew of the Endurance was in quite a pickle when they became trapped in ice off the Caird coast. Although pickle does indeed mean a difficult situation in this context, its flavor may be considered too colloquial, that is, unacceptably informal for academic use. Blanche Clear's crucial vote nearing confirmation as Attorney General. Todd Blanche's nomination now advances to the Senate floor, where it was not immediately clear whether he would be confirmed given that he can afford to lose only two senators on a party line vote, by Glenn Thrush and Michael Gold. Todd Blanche, whose role in much criticized deal to resolve President Trump's lawsuit against the IRS, nearly scuttled his confirmation as Attorney General, cleared a crucial hurdle on Tuesday after the Senate Judiciary Committee narrowly approved his nomination. After a week of uncertainty, Mr. Blanche was confirmed by a 12-10 vote along party lines, exemplifying a widening schism over the direction of a department at the center of Mr. Trump's effort to punish and humiliate his perceived enemies. Mr. Blanche, the president's former defense lawyer and the acting attorney general, broke an impasse over his confirmation after he reached an agreement with two Republican holdouts on the committee late Sunday. Mr. Blanche released written assurances that he would kill a proposed $1.8 billion compensation fund that could have been used to pay January 6 rioters and limit the scope of a deal granting broad tax immunity to Mr. Trump and his family. Mr. Blanche's nomination now advances to the Senate floor, with a possible vote as early as this week. It was not immediately clear whether he would be confirmed, given that several Republicans have yet to commit to supporting him, and that he can afford to lose only two senators on a party-line vote because of Senator Mitch McConnell's continued absence. Two lame duck Republicans, Senator John Cornyn of Texas and Senator Tom Tillis of North Carolina, voted with their party's majority on the committee after briefly defying the White House over concerns about the highly unusual fund and a tax immunity deal that could save the president $100 million. Former department officials have said that Mr. Blanche's written assurances can be easily reversed or evaded. The department has broad authority to dispense cash to Mr. Trump's allies through existing department processes. Tax experts said that the new limits on his immunity agreement did nothing to keep Mr. Trump and his family from an enormous windfall offered to no other taxpayers. Mr. Cornyn acknowledged on Tuesday that the concessions offered in exchange for his vote could be reversed by Mr. Trump, but said he hoped that Mr. Blanche would hold the line. He called Mr. Blanche a trailblazing force in the department who had earned enough trust with the president to tell him hard truths, even if it was ignored. He concluded with a plea, asking Mr. Blanche not to be afraid to capitalize on that earned trust when necessary for the good of the country. The committee vote represents a de facto endorsement by Senate Republicans of Mr. Blanche's actions in running the day-to-day operations of a Justice Department that has surrendered much of its independence to the White House on his watch. Republicans like Mr. Cornyn have been willing to put aside their deep concerns about Mr. Blanche's lack of independence for the sake of partisan community. They also see him as the best choice they could possibly get from a White House whose first pick in November 2024 was Matt Gaetz, the former Florida congressman who had once been accused of sex trafficking. And since Democrats, speaking before the vote took place, said that committee Republicans had frittered away their one chance to reassert independence and rule of law at the department, and constrained their objections to narrow questions while ignoring whether Mr. Blanche was fit to serve. Instead of serving the American people and upholding the rule of law and the Constitution, Mr. Blanche has aided and abetted the most corrupt administration in the history of the United States, said Senator Richard J. Durbin of Illinois, the top Democrat on the committee. Mr. Durbin accused Mr. Blanche of perjuring himself by denying during his confirmation hearing that he had told Mr. Durbin and his staff that creating the fund was a mistake during a private meeting. What's left of this committee? Asked Senator Sheldon Whitehouse, a Rhode Island Democrat. Mr. Tillis raised a new issue as he explained Mr. Blanche's vote. The department's sign-off on the indictment of James B. Comey, the former FBI director, on widely ridiculed charges that a photograph Mr. Comey posted of seashells on a beach arrayed with a message threatened Mr. Trump. What I hope I see out of him is a bending of the curve of this absurdity, he said. He went on to accuse Democrats under President Joseph R. Biden Jr. of initiating politically motivated investigations, but conceded that the weaponization of the department was a little bit more intense in this administration than the last one. For the first time, Senator Charles E. Grassley, the chairman of the Judiciary Committee, publicly endorsed the push by Mr. Cornyn of Mr. Tillis, saying he believed that it was a crime that it took so long for the White House and Justice Department to put the changes in writing. Mr. Grassley, a reliable wingman for the White House, had not expressed any of those concerns previously, but on Tuesday he said skepticism about the deal was shared by many, including his senator, and thanked Mr. Blanche and the White House for putting this issue to bed once and for all. Mr. Blanche, who has maintained that Mr. Trump has a nearly unfettered right to dictate prosecutorial personnel and policy decisions under Article 2 of the Constitution, has overseen a wholesale transformation of the department. He has supervised the dismissals or forced transfers of experienced career lawyers, the abandonment of investigations into Mr. Trump's political allies, and a nearly nonstop succession of actions against his enemies, including the recent indictment of Mr. Comey. Democrats said that the frenetic final negotiations that led to Mr. Blanche's victory in the committee, including Mr. Trump's threat to temporarily withdraw Mr. Blanche's nomination, rather than give up the fund or surrender his tax benefit, proved that he was unwilling to stand up to the president. Hours after the committee vote, Senator Susan Collins, Republican of Maine, voiced skepticism about Mr. Blanche, saying she did not intend to back him when his confirmation reached the Senate floor. Ms. Collins, who is running for re-election in a state that Republicans lost in 2024, said in a statement that he had taken several actions that have further eroded the Justice Department's independence. She cited the settlement that Mr. Blanche negotiated in Mr. Trump's lawsuit against the IRS, including his approval of the so-called weaponization fund. Two other Republican senators have expressed concerns about Mr. Blanche's nomination and have not committed to supporting him. Senator Lisa Murkowski of Alaska told reporters this week that she wanted to have further conversations with Mr. Blanche. Senator Bill Cassidy of Louisiana, who lost his re-election bid to a primary challenger backed by Mr. Trump, has said he is concerned that the Justice Department may be targeting the president's political opponents. Mr. Cassidy has appointed in recent days to an investigation of Cassidy Hutchinson, a former White House aide who testified before Congress about the attack at the Capitol on January 6, 2021. Inside the Oval Office showdown between Trump and Jeanine Pirro. Jeanine Pirro, a U.S. attorney for the District of Columbia, told President Trump that his Interior Secretary, Doug Burgum, had misled him with a self-serving cover story for his own mistakes. By Tyler Pager, Glenn Thrush, and Katie Rogers. Jeanine Pirro had it up to here with Doug Burgum. The famously voluble U.S. attorney for the District of Columbia strode into the Oval Office late Monday with her future on the line and the Interior Secretary, whom she privately called an incompetent liar, in her crosshairs. A few hours earlier, in front of the cameras from the Resolute desk, President Trump had accused Ms. Pirro, an ally and friend from New York going back decades, of folding like an umbrella and choking after she withdrew charges against a man accused of destroying the lining of his beloved but shoddily renovated Lincoln Memorial reflecting pool. Why is he so angry at her? Because Ms. Pirro had dared to publicly demolish one of his most cherished narratives promoted by Mr. Burgum that vandals, and not a contractor hired by the Interior Department to do a rushed job, had defaced a Washington landmark. Mr. Trump raged against Ms. Pirro in private on Monday. Then he raged a little to reporters. Rumors she would be fired burbled through West Wing. Then he raged a little bit more before hosting a high-drama, face-to-face meeting with Ms. Pirro at the White House, worthy of two decorated veterans of confrontational reality TV. Mr. Burgum had been invited too, so Ms. Pirro came prepared. She entered the White House from the West Executive driveway in a bright red blazer that matched her fight-back mood, schlepping a white box containing evidence plus a black box with documents on wheels. Waiting for her in the Oval Office along with the President, Mr. Trump's Chief of Staff, Susie Wiles, and David Warrington, the White House counsel. After an hour of intense back and forth, Ms. Pirro emerged with her job intact for now. Speaking to reporters during a trip to the West Coast on Tuesday evening, Mr. Trump said he had told Ms. Pirro he was not happy with her filing and was still weighing her future. "I haven't made a determination," he said when asked if Ms. Pirro's job was safe. During the meeting on Monday, Ms. Pirro, her voice raised at times, directly confronted Mr. Burgum, accusing him of misleading the president. She made the case that Mr. Burgum had promoted a self-serving cover story to conceal his own missteps. Mr. Burgum spoke less, but did his best to defend himself, according to a person briefed on the exchange requesting anonymity to discuss internal conversations. Mr. Trump seemed considerably less angry by day's end, the person said. Spokespeople for the White House, Ms. Pirro, and Mr. Burgum did not respond to requests for comment. This account, based on interviews with several people with knowledge of the events, demonstrated a core truth of Mr. Trump's second term. Anyone willing to contradict the president is in trouble, even if the dissenter happens to be a family friend who has faithfully executed his prosecutorial agenda over the years. The saga began on July 2nd, when a fired-up Ms. Pirro appeared before members of the news media to announce that her office had indicted David Hearn, 67, a former Olympic canoeist on a single count of felony vandalism after he had been observed damaging the pool lining. This is not only a priority for the president, but for myself, Ms. Perro said, adding, we will prove beyond a reasonable doubt that Hearn willfully destroyed property. She did not. Last Friday, Ms. Perro beat a humbling prosecutorial retreat in a 20-page court filing, admitting that her fast-track July indictment of the three-time Olympian had been based on false assumptions and incomplete evidence. The document amounted to an indictment of sorts of Mr. Burgum, the contractor hired to repair the pool, Atlantic Industrial Coatings, and U.S. Park Police officials. Ms. Pirro's filing suggested that Mr. Burgum had committed the twofold sin of failing to competently oversee the renovation, then prodding Mr. Trump to accept the vandals did its story. Ms. Perro said that her staff had relied almost exclusively on claims by Interior Department officials that extensive damage to the lining was caused by Mr. Hearn and other vandals who were observed tugging at or removing pieces of material from the wall. After reviewing thousands of pages of evidence, she concluded the department had rushed and botched the renovation, and that bad information from park police officials had led her to cite tremendous evidence against Mr. Hearn that did not exist. The whole episode had a vaguely comic air. Why would the leader of the free world, juggling war and a wobbly economy, fixate on a pool liner? But consequences for Mr. Hearn were anything but. The felony charge carried a maximum 10-year prison term, based on an assessment by Ms. Perro's team that the damage inflicted amounted to more than $1,000. Ms. Perro knew full well that her U-turn could infuriate Mr. Trump, but decided to cram her filing with enough evidence to decisively disprove Mr. Burgum's claims. She gave the White House a heads up last week before filing the motion to dismiss the charge against Mr. Hearn in federal court, although it was not clear if Mr. Trump was briefed, according to people familiar with the situation who requested anonymity to discuss internal deliberations. Ominous signals from Mr. Trump began to emerge on Saturday morning, a day after Ms. Perro filed her motion. I disagree 100% with Jeanine Perro, Mr. Trump wrote on a post on Truth Social. I don't know what she was thinking. To me, it was a pure case of vandalism. He added, there may have been some contractor difficulty, but the major damage was caused by vandals. Mr. Burgum took to social media to defend himself soon afterward. His staff provided the U.S. Attorney's Office expert and eyewitness testimony to the damage done by vandals and provided every piece of evidence they asked for in the requested timeline detailing each area of damage at the pool, he wrote. Mr. Trump seems at first to have taken Mr. Burgum's side and grew steadily angrier as Ms. Perro as the weekend ground on. By mid-Monday, he pounced, once asked a Perro question at a press availability in the Oval Office, saying he was disappointed in accusing Ms. Perro of being too afraid to present the case to the judge in the Hearn case. Notably, he did not answer a question from a reporter about Ms. Perro's future employment. Why Ms. Perro, who knows Mr. Trump's personality and trigger points better than almost anyone outside his family, was willing to risk the president's wrath remains somewhat unclear. After reviewing thousands of pages of evidence over the past few weeks, Ms. Perro determined the Hearn indictment needed to be rescinded before it was thrown out of court, according to two people close to the situation. Her critics have questioned whether her motive was nearly so straightforward or altruistic. They suggest that Ms. Perro's decision to withdraw the indictment was self-protective. She might be trying to head off disciplinary action that could result if grand jury testimony or other internal materials are made public. Mr. Hearn's lawyer said she was guilty of what she had accused Mr. Burgum of doing, rushing to take an action to appease her boss, and that she had ample access before indicting Mr. Hearn to evidence showing that the damage had been caused by the contractor. The contractor, Atlantic Industrial Coatings, has not responded to queries about the case, but a June 21 statement on the company's website said that there are some areas of the pool that require repairs. Ms. Perro, who rose to prominence in the jostling New York City tabloid market alongside Mr. Trump, has also demonstrated a greater sense of independence than many other senior department officials, whose careers have been entirely made and can be unmade by Mr. Trump. She left a far higher paying job at Fox News to take over the U.S. attorney job, is lukewarm on Washington, and has told friends, some of them skeptical, that she sees her current post as a capstone, not a stepping stone, and does not fear a "you're fired" moment. Yet by all accounts, Ms. Pirro offered a spirited defense of herself on Monday, and appears determined to win her battle with Mr. Burgum and eventually win back Mr. Trump. In Ohio,

in the nation. And there is something else buried deep beneath Marietta. Hundreds of millions of gallons of radioactive fracking wastewater. For years, it has arrived in a caravan of tanker trucks that come night and day to deposit the toxic brine in injection wells that pump it thousands of feet underground, where it is supposed to stay forever. But the brine is spurting to the surface, and locals fear it could soon contaminate the drinking water source for 32,000 people. It would destroy the city, said Susan Vessels, president of the Marietta City Council. Once the damage is done, it cannot be undone. Residents and local officials were for years completely unaware of their place at the heart of an interstate marketplace for toxic waste, Ms. Vessel said. They've come to realize, she said, that their corner of Ohio has become a major destination for fracking brine. Ohio has permitted more than 240 injection wells for the disposal of oil and gas waste. By comparison, there are 19 such injection wells in Pennsylvania, and a few dozen in West Virginia, both of which border Ohio. Pennsylvania, which produces more natural gas than any other state besides Texas, last year exported to Ohio roughly 3/4 of all the fracking brine that it needed to permanently dispose of, according to state records. Ohio pumps about 1.4 billion gallons of wastewater and underground annually, according to state data. Estimates vary, but roughly 1/3 to 1/2 likely comes from out of state. The fracking boom has transformed the United States into the world's largest producer of natural gas, but fracking also produces huge volumes of salty wastewater laden with heavy metals, radioactive materials, and cancer-causing benzene, as well as hazardous chemical additives from the fracking process. Ohio became a destination for wastewater because decades ago, long before fracking, it received permission from the federal government to regulate its own injection wells, which were then just a small part of the oil and gas industry. As a result, today it's easier to drill injection wells in Ohio than in states like Pennsylvania, where there's federal oversight. Rural Washington County, home to Marietta, has 19 permitted injection wells. Over the past 2 years, 59% of the 562 million gallons of waste injected under the county came from out of state, according to state records reviewed by the New York Times. The industry says injection wells are tightly regulated and that thousands of feet of rock and shale safely contain the wastewater. Injection wells, when properly sited, constructed, operated, and regulated, do not pose a significant threat to drinking water, said Rob Brundret, president of the Ohio Oil and Gas Association. But brine has bubbled up from the injection wells in Oklahoma, raising concerns about drinking water contamination, and it has gushed from the ground in Texas. Now it's coming to the surface in Ohio. Last month, in a wooded hollow outside Marietta, Bob Wilson wrestled with a wrench beneath a traditional oil and gas well, not a fracked well. A jet of fluid erupted, briny fracking wastewater. There should not be any water here at all, Mr. Wilson said. He squinted at a pressure gauge that read 335 pounds per square inch. Higher than he'd ever seen it, he said. It keeps climbing. Mr. Wilson said he'd lost two more of his oil and gas wells in recent weeks to intrusions from fracking wastewater. Now the wells don't make me a nickel, he said. He is suing several injection well companies, arguing that injected brine contaminated oil and gas reservoirs and violated his property rights. A lower court dismissed the allegations, which have been appealed to the Ohio Supreme Court. The injection well companies argue, among other things, that the plaintiffs couldn't prove where the wastewater originated. The flooded wells are evidence that brine is migrating underground through crooks and crannies in the rock, said David Jeffrey, a professor of geology at Marietta College who previously worked as a petroleum geologist at BP. Complicating matters, as many as 66,000 undocumented, old-fashioned oil and gas wells pockmark Ohio, according to state estimates, and some almost certainly pass through aquifers, experts say. They could be conduits for brine that has been pumped underground, Dr. Jeffrey said, and we have no idea where they are. In 2024,
The Ohio Oil and Gas Commission, a body of industry experts

but oversees regulatory appeals, explicitly confirmed that Brine was migrating underground, according to Corey Haydossi, an attorney who served as the commission's executive director until 2023. The state and industry have possessed definitive proof for years that these injection wells were threatening the surrounding geology, Mr. Haydossi said. Ms. Vessels, the Marietta City Council president, said she didn't know a thing about injection wells until about a year ago. Four wells just outside Marietta, population 13,000, are permitted to inject a combined 840,000 gallons of brine daily into 2 miles of the city's drinking water aquifer. Sitting on her porch recently, surrounded by stacks of inspection reports and well permits, Ms. Vessels, a Republican and former U.S. Army intelligence officer, said she wanted an immediate halt of injection and for state leaders to prohibit injection wells near public drinking water. We need a community that we can hand down to our children and our grandchildren, she said. And if we keep walking down this path, we may not have that. The four injection wells within 2 miles of Marietta's drinking water source accepted wastewater from fracking sites in Pennsylvania that reported median levels of radium-226, a cancer-causing radioactive material, ranging from 428 to 1,800 times the U.S. Environmental Protection Agency's drinking water standard, according to Pennsylvania waste records assembled by FracTracker, an organization that monitors oil and gas activity. If we get anything nuclear in our water, that's it, Ms. Vessel said. We're done. Last year, after the state approved a fifth and then a sixth injection well at Marietta's doorstep, officials declared an emergency. A seventh proposed injection well is pending. Not only was brine regularly migrating to the surface, officials said, but seismic activity in Washington County had increased almost 20 times over since 2023, a clear indication that underground rock formations holding billions of gallons of waste were moving and likely fracturing. Marietta officials asked state leaders to halt injection within 6 miles of the city's aquifer and to stop permitting new wells. By March, 8 more water authorities in the county had followed suit in calling for a moratorium. Drinking water tests in Marietta and surrounding areas show no signs of brine, officials said. But if radioactive material were to enter the system, we don't think we can remove it, said Bob Allen, who serves on the board of the Little Hocking Water Association, south of Marietta, which supplies drinking water to nearly 10,000 people in rural Washington County. Earlier this year, a lawsuit brought by Buckeye Environmental Network, an environmental advocacy organization, and Earth Justice, an environmental law group, challenged the proposed wells outside Marietta, all of which belong to Deep Rock Disposal Solutions. Lawyers argue that the state didn't follow the proper rules for issuing the permits. A lawyer for Deep Rock said the permits should be upheld. And in July, state regulators said that four injection wells in Washington County had shut down, including one owned by Deep Rock outside Marietta, after regulators determined that fluid and high pressures found at oil and gas wells like Mr. Wilson's could only be caused by nearby injection wells. At a Republican Party executive meeting last August, Ohio State Senator Brian Chavez, who stepped down as Deep Rock's chief executive after taking elected office in 2023, downplayed the threat posed by injection wells, describing the brine as ancient seawater, according to an ethics complaint filed against him with the state's Legislative Ethics Committee. Mr. Chavez, who chairs the Senate Energy Committee, also compared the radioactivity levels of the waste to that of a banana, according to the complaint, which was filed by residents of Washington County over his relationship with Deep Rock. A spokesman for Ohio Senate Republicans called the ethics complaint meritless. In a statement, Laura Goines, an attorney for Deep Rock, said, "We respect the concerns that have been raised by members of the community and believe those concerns deserve to be addressed through a science-based regulatory process," she said. Deep Rock remains committed to protecting public health, drinking water, resources, and the environment. The Iran War's Forgotten Captives, Sailors Trapped in the Persian Gulf.
Thousands of civilian workers remain stranded on ships at risk of attack by Iran. On one vessel, sailors have been held by the Iranian Navy for more than 3 months, by Jenny Gross and Peter Evis. Trapped on a commercial ship anchored 4 miles off Iran's coast, about 24 merchant seamen are entering their fourth month of living under the watch of Iranian guards. Iran seized the vessel, the MSC Francesca, as it tried to pass through the Strait of Hormuz on April 22nd. Its sailors are from Montenegro, Indonesia, the Philippines, and other countries. All are far from home. They have no idea when they might be released and have had very little contact with the outside world. The sailors have no means of communication except every several days, 30 minutes of internet, a person familiar with conditions on the Francesca wrote. The crew members of the Francesca are a subset of a much larger group of sailors in harm's way in the Middle East. The attacks by the United States and Israel on February 28th, followed by Iran's closure of the Strait of Hormuz, immediately stranded some 1,500 ships and nearly 20,000 sailors, according to the International Maritime Organization. Many ships have sailed out of the Persian Gulf, dashing through the strait when conditions have allowed. Roughly 6,000 sailors remain stranded, the Maritime Organization said. They live in peril, carrying out maintenance, lookouts, and checks on cargo, with no safe way home. Iran has enforced its claim of control over the strait with attacks on ships, drawing American retaliation. On Monday, a cargo ship, the Greek-owned Minoan Pioneer, was hit near Oman and one of the crew members was missing, according to the International Maritime Organization, and the conflict has broadened throughout the region. The pace of passages through the Strait of Hormuz has recently slowed to just over a dozen a day, a fraction of the pre-war average of around 130 ships a day. Civilian seafarers rarely have to work on the front line of armed conflict, but that is what has happened to these sailors in the Middle East, sometimes with deadly consequences. Since the Iran war began, 17 sailors have been killed in 64 attacks around the Strait of Hormuz. Most of the deaths have been the result of Iranian strikes, but 3 mariners died after the U.S. Navy struck a ship in June. The Houthi militia in Yemen has targeted vessels in the Red Sea, and last week 2 ships caught fire after an explosion at an Egyptian port. The Francesca sailed into the Persian Gulf on February 22nd. It is owned by the Geneva-based MSC Mediterranean Shipping Company, the world's largest container shipping company. Some of the Francesca's sailors had boarded the ship weeks earlier, according to a list of the crew members reviewed by the New York Times. MSC has not commented on the case and did not respond to requests for comment. Founded in 1970 by Gianluigi Aponte, an Italian ship captain, MSC today has more than 1,000 container ships that transport goods from one continent to another, sailing on 300 trade routes. Mr. Aponte, worth over $50 billion according to Bloomberg, last year transferred ownership of MSC to his son and daughter, Diego and Alexa Aponte. In 2022, MSC surpassed the Danish giant Maersk to become the biggest container shipping company after a pandemic-era boom. Flush with cash, the company expanded its fleet and business lines, buying hospitals and ports and a high-speed rail company in Italy. Despite being in one of the world's most volatile regions, the Strait of Hormuz had been a busy, crucial, and relatively conflict-free trade route. Every month, thousands of ships passed through the strait, and 1/5 of the world's oil supply depended on it. That has changed drastically. Attacks by Iran have prompted ship operators to avoid the strait. Representatives for mariners have said the ship operators should not attempt passage until it is clearly safe to do so. Trade is important, but we shouldn't be risking the lives of innocent people, Arsenio Dominguez, the Secretary General of the International Maritime Organization, said in an interview. The Francesca sails under the maritime flag of Panama, which has led negotiations to free the vessel and its crew in accordance with convention. There have been some improvement in the situation. Jeanette Testa, Panama's ambassador to the International Maritime Organization, said on July 21st,
She said she could not comment further or give any details that could compromise ongoing negotiation efforts. Two sailors, both Croatians, have been released from the Francesca, according to Croatia's Foreign Affairs Ministry. A government spokesman said he could not comment further because of the sensitivity of the matter. The seafarers on board the Francesca were treated well and had sufficient access to food, said Romano Peric, a coordinator for the Croatian Seafarers Union, who was in regular touch with the families of the two Croatians before their release. At first, they had fairly regular access to their phones, but use was later restricted, he said. In Switzerland, where MSC is based, diplomatic channels are being used to secure the release of the Francesca, a Swiss government spokesman, Pierre Alain Altschinger, said last week, declining to elaborate. On the same day Iran seized the Francesca, it took another container ship, the Epaminondas, which is being held in waters near the Francesca, according to satellite data from tanker trackers. The Epaminondas is part of MSC's fleet under a leasing agreement and sails under the Liberian maritime flag. Several sailors from the Epaminondas have been released, according to the Philippines Department of Migrant Workers. The Filipino sailors underwent medical and psychological assessments after their difficult experience, the department said in a statement. The seafarers feel absolutely abandoned, absolutely unprotected. Mohammed Arakadi, the coordinator of the International Transport Workers Federation for the Arab World in Iran, said of the sailors stranded in the Persian Gulf. He added that their finances, sleep, and mental health have been affected by the ordeal. Some of the sailors stuck in the Persian Gulf with limited food availability said they eat just rice and lentils once a day, Mr. Arakadi said. One sailor said he was sleeping in his clothes so he could easily evacuate if his vessel was hit. Crew members can ask to be taken off their ships and transported to nearby ports to be flown home, but such evacuations are rare, partly because they require the cooperation of immigration authorities in nearby countries, said Helen Sampson, a professor emeritus at Cardiff University, who has studied the work conditions of mariners. Many crew members are on short-term contracts and may be reluctant to refuse a dangerous voyage out of fear that they may be blacklisted by employers, Mr. Sampson said. They know that if they seem to cause any sort of trouble on board at all, they wouldn't get another contract, she said. So for a seafarer to object or demand repatriation while they're on a ship, that's pretty much going to be the end of their career at sea. Before the two MSC ships were seized in April, nearly 30 vessels had already been attacked, including just days earlier a container ship owned by MSC's French rival, CMA CGM. The fates of the Francesca and the Epaminondas remain unclear. Natasha Brown, a spokeswoman for the International Maritime Organization, said on Monday that the Francesca and the Epaminondas remain on Iranian waters with seafarers on board. Discussions are ongoing among relevant parties for their release, but are complicated by the wider geopolitical conflict, she said. After the ships were seized in April, the Navy of the Iranian Revolutionary Guards said that the two vessels had traveled without the necessary permits, according to a statement shared by a semi-official Iranian news agency. The statement said the ships had been directed toward Iran's coast, according to the maritime firm Tanker Trackers. The ships remain in Iranian waters. After deadly e-bike crashes, New York lawmakers consider crackdown. The City Council on Tuesday presented 17 proposals to make electric bikes and scooters safer for riders and pedestrians. By Stefanos Chen. New York City legislative leaders on Tuesday announced a long list of proposed rules designed to better govern the use of electric bikes and scooters and crack down on illegal vehicles after a series of fatal crashes. The plan, presented at a news conference outside City Hall, includes 17 bills that the City Council will consider this fall. The announcement begins a long process to shape the proposals, many of which are likely to face opposition from various interest groups, each with its own view of the city's shared streets.
Some of the bills have already been introduced, including ones that would ban the sale of some faster e-bikes that are currently legal, require delivery companies to register for commercial licenses, compel those companies to share more data about drivers' trips, curtail the use of unregistered mopeds, and support stricter penalties for riders who flee the scene of a crash. Other legislation under consideration would mandate additional insurance for food delivery apps, ratchet up enforcement against lawbreakers and use of illegal devices that can far exceed the 15 miles per hour speed limit for e-bikes, and introduce a trade-in program for riders to swap illegal devices for safer ones. Lawmakers will also consider convening a task force to study street design improvements, as well as consider requiring more detailed enforcement statistics from the police department. We cannot wait again for tragedy to strike to become advocates for public safety, Julie Menon, the council speaker, said on Tuesday, vowing to run a comprehensive review of the city's e-bike regulations. We owe New Yorkers streets that are safer to bike, safer to walk, safer to drive. The council will hold a hearing about the bills on September 30th, where it will question officials from the city's transportation, public safety, and consumer protection departments. Sean Abreu, the council's majority leader and transportation committee chairman, said the changes would draw clear lines that would benefit not only casual e-bike riders, but also pedestrians and delivery workers. Ben Furness, the executive director of Transportation Alternatives, a safe streets advocacy group, said he supported banning a category of e-bikes that can exceed safe speeds. He said he also wanted additional oversight of the food delivery industry, which has been accused of creating incentives for delivery workers to flout traffic rules. 20 is plenty for urban streets, whether you're on a bike or driving an SUV, he said, referring to the speed limit for cars in much of the city. The unusually large raft of bills speaks to the complicated web of concerns about pedestrian safety, worker protection, and infrastructure that have animated the debate as electric vehicles have proliferated on city streets and crashes have risen. There are 560 collisions involving e-bikes and 795 involving stand-up e-scooters through the third week of July, according to police data. Both figures were up 28% from the same period last year. In a majority of serious crashes, riders were struck by the drivers of cars. At least 20 riders have died in e-bike and e-scooter collisions so far this year, up from 13 in the same period last year, according to the Department of Transportation. A 17-year-old boy riding an illegal e-bike died last week in a collision with an SUV in Lower Manhattan. A 49-year-old woman riding a stand-up e-scooter on the Upper West Side died last month after a driver struck her. In May, two men, one on an illegal e-scooter, the other on a bicycle, died after colliding in a bike lane on the Queensboro Bridge. Still, the city is on track to record one of its lowest annual rates of fatal traffic crashes this year, according to the Transportation Department. While the proposed rules take a variety of approaches to the issue, they are unlikely to please everyone. Ms. Menon stops short of advancing a version of Priscilla's Law, a state bill named after Priscilla Loke, an educator who was killed in 2023 by the rider of an electric city bike. The rule would require all electric bikes and scooters to be registered and display license plates. Janet Schroeder, the director of the NYC E-Vehicle Safety Alliance, which supports the state bill, said its omission from the city's efforts would be an absolute shame, arguing that requiring license plates would deter irresponsible cycling. "We don't want a task force and educational program bill," she said. "It's time for accountability." Critics of the licensing bill said it would be onerous and costly, would do little to curb the worst offenders' behavior, and would have a chilling effect on overall bike ridership. "Anything that makes it harder to ride an e-bike that goes 15 miles per hour is a huge problem," said Alex Duncan, a bike advocate who runs a popular online community discussing micro-mobility, including bicycles and scooters. Mr. Duncan said the focus should be on regulating the sale of higher speed vehicles,
sometimes called e-motos, which are already illegal on New York City streets. We need controls on basically the bad forms of every mode, he said. The proposed bills could also have an outsized effect on the city's roughly 80,000 delivery workers, who are mostly immigrants and often rely on e-bikes. Gabriel Montero, a spokesman for the Workers' Justice Project, an advocacy group, said the organization supports efforts to make the job safer, but opposes rules that would require workers to register their e-bikes, which he said could expose them to more interactions with the police and immigration officials. Deliveristas, in particular, will be unfairly targeted by this law, because enforcement of this kind always disproportionately targets Black, Brown, and immigrant communities, he said. Ms. Menon said the unproposed bills would not penalize workers, noting that the onus is going to be on the apps. At an unrelated news conference on Tuesday, Mayor Zohran Mamdani said he would reserve judgment about the legislation until he saw more details, but voiced support for removing from streets the unsafe vehicles that can far exceed the speed limit. I think my first focus, frankly, is that which is already illegal, how to ensure that no consumer is duped into believing that is an appropriate way to be moving around the city, he said. In March, Mr. Mamdani, a frequent cyclist who has been seen riding electric city bikes, ended the practice of issuing criminal summonses to e-bike riders for minor infractions. A group of residents, including Councilman Frank Morano, who represents parts of Staten Island, is suing the city to reverse that policy, which the group claims hamstrings police enforcement of traffic laws. Park Service finds Trump's Arch could distract from dozens of historic places. The 250-foot-tall edifice would alter views across Washington and Arlington Cemetery, by Emily Badger. President Trump's proposed 250-foot-tall triumphal arch would change the skyline of Washington to such an extent that it would intrude on views at dozens of historic sites around the Capitol, according to an assessment by National Park Service staff. It would disrupt the symbolic relationship between the Lincoln Memorial and Arlington National Cemetery, obstruct sightlines from the Kennedy gravesite and Robert E. Lee's home, and alter what official documents call one of the most magnificent views in Washington at the National Cathedral 4 miles away, the Park Service said. The assessment of the arch's impact on surrounding historic properties is a key step the administration must complete before the project can receive final approval by the National Capital Planning Commission, which could come as soon as its next meeting on September 3rd. The Park Service is supposed to seek ways to reduce such adverse effects on historic sites under the National Historic Preservation Act. But the arch is expected to move forward with little change, given that Mr. Trump has shown no interest in the most obvious remedies, scaling down the project or building it somewhere else. Precisely because the arch was designed to be so large and prominently located, it's taller than the Capitol's height limits allow and more than twice as tall as the nearby Lincoln Memorial. It would be visible from many significant sites around Washington, altering what are considered defining characteristics of those places. The recently updated list of affected sites, which the Park Service has asked outside groups to comment on by Thursday, is notable for its length and the many major buildings and surrounding districts and landscapes on it. Historic sites adversely affected by the proposed arch. Memorial Avenue Corridor Cultural Landscape. The Arlington Memorial Bridge and Associated Features. The Lady Bird Johnson Park Cultural Landscape. The Arlington National Cemetery Historic District. The Arlington House Historic District. The Arlington House Robert E. Lee Memorial. The Arlington House Cultural Landscape. The Lyndon B. Johnson Memorial Grove, the Mount Vernon Memorial Highway Historic District, the Lincoln Memorial Cultural Landscape, the Lincoln Memorial, the National Mall Site and National Mall Historic District, the Mall Cultural Landscape, the Washington Monument, the Washington Monument and Grounds Historic District, the Washington Monument and Grounds Cultural Landscape, the Rock Creek and Potomac Parkway Historic District, the East and West Potomac Park Historic District,
the L'Enfant Plan of the City of Washington, District of Columbia, the Arlington Ridge Park, the Pentagon, the Fort Myer National Historic Landmark District, the George Mason Memorial, the Thomas Jefferson Memorial, the Thomas Jefferson Memorial Cultural Landscape, the United States Capitol, the Georgetown Historic District, the Old Naval Observatory, the Observatory Hill Historic District, the Alban Towers Apartment Building, the American Institute of Pharmacy Building, the George Washington Memorial Parkway, the Halcyon House, the Francis Scott Key Bridge, the National Cathedral, the National War College, and the Vigilante Firehouse. These adverse effects are intentional and inherent in the design of the arch. It is intended to dominate the surrounding landscape, wrote Roger Kirchen, Virginia State Historic Preservation Officer, in a June letter to the Park Service after it began the review. Adverse effects means you're building something that will irreversibly harm the experience in those other locations, said Ed Steerly, the Vice President for Government Affairs with the National Parks Conservation Association. Given that the administration is expected to proceed anyway, he said, This list looks like a reflection of the career civil servants and the Trump political staff contradicting each other on paper. The assessment is part of what's known as a Section 106 review under the preservation law, which requires federal agencies to consider how a wide range of undertakings, new courthouses, road expansions, pipeline permits, would affect sites that are on or eligible for the National Register of Historic Places. The law prescribes no particular outcome, but is meant to get agencies to pause, consult experts of the public, and consider alternatives for design changes. State preservation officials in Virginia and Washington and other organizations have charged that the arch review has been rushed and began too late for meaningful change. The review started after the site was selected and after the design was approved by another federal panel. David Maloney, Washington's historic preservation officer, proposed an alternative location on the Anacostia River, due south of the Capitol, a solution that appears off the table as the White House sprints to complete the project before the end of Mr. Trump's term. The National Park Service did not respond to questions about the review process. As the administration moves swiftly through the review, it is simultaneously pushing to overhaul the rules governing historic reviews nationwide, curbing public participation in the kinds of places and harms that would be considered. The new regulations are unlikely to take effect before the arch review is complete, but the President's prize project illustrates how consequential the rules changes would be. In fact, nearly all of the adverse effects of the arch would no longer be recognized. The harms identified by the Park Service staff largely describe changes to the setting and views at historic sites, not physical damage to them, but the sight lines surrounding landscapes and symbolic links to other monuments and memorials are documented features of their historic designations, ones that shape how visitors experience these places daily. The proposed regulatory changes would narrow the focus of reviews to material harm, like damage from construction. Visual sightlines, relationships, setting, context, none of that matters, said Greg Werkheiser, a lawyer and founding partner of the firm Cultural Heritage Partners, which works on preservation cases. Those very features are at the core of opposition to the arch. The case against it by veterans, preservationists, historians, and Washington residents is that it would alter the meaning and feel of the places around it, not just the ground inside the memorial circle where it would be built. The arch would interrupt a carefully planned corridor between the Lincoln Memorial and Lee's Arlington House that was designed to symbolize the reunification of the North and South after the Civil War. From Lee's Memorial, much of the Lincoln Memorial would be obscured by the arch. From Arlington Memorial Bridge, connecting the two sides of the river, the arch would insert a triumphal symbol into a space that's also the solemn entrance to Arlington National Cemetery. Gary Langston, a retired Army officer who has spoken against the arch during his public design reviews, wants officials to imagine a veteran visiting the grave sites of fallen fellow service members.
and you're going to look up and you're going to see this thing looming over you, he said in an interview. And then it's going to have a viewing stand with tourists looking down at you. The plans for the arch include an observation deck that its proponents say would introduce sweeping new views of the capital region. But the immediate proximity to the cemetery means that tourists looking west would often be observing private funerals and grieving families, veterans say. If they look toward the Lincoln Memorial and Capitol to the east, they would turn their backs on the cemetery. The Park Service assessment acknowledges that from ground level, inside some of the parts of the cemetery, the arch would become part of the scenery. It would also obstruct views from the eternal flame at President Kennedy's gravesite on a hillside facing the Lincoln Memorial. Mr. Langston and other veterans also fear that the thrum of construction, projected by the administration to run for 20 hours a day for multiple years, would disrupt burials. Atmospheric or audible effects would no longer matter under the new rules either. That would limit protections for places whose significance and function depend on silence, said Sarah Bronin, who served during the Biden administration as the chair of the Advisory Council on Historic Preservation, the federal agency responsible for the Section 106 rules. Beyond the cemetery, the arch would become part of the experience of visiting the front steps of the Jefferson Memorial and the upper stories of the U.S. Capitol. It would be visible from the Georgetown waterfront and the grounds of the Washington Monument. To supporters of the arch, those may be features, not intrusions. The arch will become one of the most iconic landmarks, not only in Washington, but also throughout the world, said Davis Engel, a White House spokesman. It will enhance the visitor experience at Arlington National Cemetery for veterans, the families of the fallen, and all Americans alike, Mr. Engel said in a statement. Serving as a visual reminder of the noble sacrifices borne by so many American heroes throughout our 250-year history, so we can enjoy our freedoms today. This concludes the reading of the New York Times for today. Your reader for today has been Dawn Flickinger.

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1: 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I'm Stanley Yelnats, and I'm covering more than dirt at Camp Green Lake. 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
2: Louis Braille was blinded at the age of 3, and while a student at the National Institute for Blind Children in Paris, invented the Braille alphabet. World Braille Day is celebrated every year on January the 4th, Louis Braille's birthday, the French-born inventor of the Braille alphabet. Before Louis Braille introduced his revolutionary alphabet in 1834, blind individuals had no opportunity to gain literacy and independence. Louis Braille's invention created the basis for inclusiveness in society for blind or visually impaired persons. National and international recognition, together with legislation, has enabled Braille to make a significant contribution in the effort for inclusiveness. For those not trained in Braille, new technology is now available to provide online accessibility for information gathering and sharing amongst the blind or visually impaired. Commercial, institutional, and governmental organizations around the world now have accessible online apps. These advances in technology have helped to create opportunities in society for those with vision impairments and helped the effort of inclusiveness where Braille left off.
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7: This is the Wall Street Journal. Today is Thursday, August 6th, 2026. I'm your volunteer reader, Lee Klepser. From Kyiv, a heavy Russian missile and drone attack killed at least 17 people in Ukraine's capital city and its surrounding region, exploiting Kyiv's severe shortage of Patriot interceptor missiles. The impact of ballistic missiles in Kyiv could be heard around the city in the small hours of Wednesday, as the explosions rattled windows and set off car alarms. The attack, which also injured 44 people, targeted a train station, infrastructure, and warehouse facilities belonging to civilian businesses, Ukrainian President Volodymyr Zelensky said in a social media post. Russia has stepped up its ballistic missile attacks on Ukraine's cities in recent months. Amid the shortage, Ukraine's air defense forces said they were unable to intercept any of the 28 missiles launched by Russia in Wednesday's attack. Zelensky again urged Western countries to send more interceptors and to implement tougher sanctions to curb Russia's production of missiles. Ballistic missile interceptors could have saved the lives of those killed today, Zelensky wrote on X. It is very important that our partners understand that delays in supplying them or an unwillingness to provide anti-ballistic systems lead directly to such horrific casualties and destruction. The U.S.-Iran war has compounded a global shortage of Patriot interceptors. President Trump recently said he supported giving Ukraine a license to produce Patriots itself, but last week he backtracked, casting doubt on the idea of sharing the technology. Setting up production of Patriots in Ukraine would, in any case, take time, even if the U.S. gave approval. Meanwhile, the U.S. and European countries have been reluctant to send Ukraine more Patriot interceptors from their limited stocks. Russia's defense ministry said it had carried out strikes on logistics and distribution centers in Kyiv, alleging that the targets were involved in the storage, delivery, and assembly of weapons and military cargo. Ukrainian delivery service Novopashta said three of its employees were killed and eight were injured after Russia used cluster munitions to attack a facility. Another eight people were killed at a train station in the Kyiv region, according to local officials. Ukraine has been conducting a long-range drone campaign aiming to bring the war home to Russia's urban middle class, most recently with attacks on logistic hubs for the country's biggest e-commerce company, Wildberries. Iran's leadership has made a high-stakes calculation in its showdown with President Trump. Maintaining control over the Strait of Hormuz is a non-negotiable red line. By asserting authority over a critical waterway for global crude oil flows, Tehran is betting that its ability to inflict pain on the American economy is its best leverage to avoid future military action from the U.S. and Israel. With gasoline prices and inflation elevated, Tehran believes Trump will ultimately accept its terms ahead of fast-approaching midterm elections that could determine the future of his presidency. Centering strategy on controlling the Strait of Hormuz is an extraordinary gamble. It assumes Trump will prefer a messy, volatile stalemate over an all-out war. In playing this card so aggressively, Tehran risks miscalculating Washington's breaking point and threatening its own economic survival. Their maximalism will contribute to their isolation in the long run, said Benham Bentalbu, an Iran expert at the Foundation for Defense of Democracies, a policy organization that opposes Iran's rulers. There are fissures from within Iran's government on control of the strait. The hardline Islamic Revolutionary Guard Corps sees the control of Hormuz as its most important tool to exert pressure on the West following the degradation of its nuclear program and its militia proxies over the past few years, said Iranian and Arab officials and a Revolutionary Guard advisor. The Iranian military has suffered major losses since the U.S. and Israel launched a surprise attack on February 28, but it has been able to bog Washington down by harrying shipping in the strait and targeting U.S. assets in the Persian Gulf. Iranian moderates have become increasingly worried that the U.S. blockade implemented in response to Iran's attacks on Hormuz is bringing Tehran's economy close to collapse, the officials and the advisor said. The International Monetary Fund has projected that Iran's economic growth will contract 6% in 2026. Its annual inflation rate is above 69%, the IMF said, while average Iranians face fuel shortages and other wartime deprivations. Iran's chokehold on the strait has cut deeply into global petroleum supplies, with Persian Gulf oil flows having fallen to around 36% of pre-war levels. Yet oil prices never reach sustained levels above $100 a barrel, which could have punished the U.S. economy enough to force capitulation. Even with the Iran-backed Houthis bottling up Saudi oil in the Red Sea, crude prices were below $80 a barrel Tuesday. Some Gulf oil has been rerouted to avoid the strait. A limited number of ships have squeezed through Hormuz by cutting deals with Iran, or by going dark and making the risky crossing. There were a lot of factors that provided cushion, said Barbara Leaf, who was the State Department's top Middle East official during the Biden administration. The oil market was well supplied at the outset. She said that after Israel and the U.S. struck Iran's nuclear facilities in June 2025, China was reading the tea leaves and starting to stockpile oil. There was demand destruction, she said. Though Trump has backed off on his threats of attacks equivalent to World War II, the U.S. maintains a naval blockade of Iran and reimposed sanctions that make trading its oil difficult. Iran's own oil exports rely on the passage through the strait. Long-term disruption deprives the Islamic Republic of its primary revenue stream, while accelerating efforts by neighboring Gulf states to build bypass routes. China, one of Iran's most important partners, hasn't come to its rescue. Beijing has dialed back oil purchases, keeping prices down, and shows little sign of picking back up. But as countries deplete their stockpiles at record rates, there could be sustained price increases by the end of the year, analysts said. U.S. emergency oil reserves hit 40-year lows this summer. Trump has said Iranian leaders are eager for a deal that would open the strait, lift the American naval blockade, and eventually limit Tehran's nuclear program, the president's latest war aim. Iran has said there are no talks with the U.S. Instead, Tehran and Oman, whose coast lies on the southern edge of Hormuz, are in talks to create a temporary channel for ships to pass safely. Tehran has demanded the collection of tolls from ships transiting the strait. A proposal under discussion would allow Persian Gulf-bound ships to enter through Iranian waters, while vessels leaving would pass through Omani waters without paying fees. Mediators in Egypt, Pakistan, and Qatar are hopeful that once there is a temporary fix for the strait, the U.S. and Iran might be able to get back to the negotiating table. On Tuesday, Secretary of State Marco Rubio provided insight into the administration's hope for a two-step negotiation that eventually ends with severe caps on Iran's nuclear advancements. There's a big deal, which is the one that has to do with their nuclear ambitions, Rubio said. The immediate deal, and the one that you've seen a lot of focus on, is the Straits, the secretary added. Rubio's remarks echoed Trump's desire for an agreement to reopen Hormuz fully before restarting nuclear talks. U.S. officials privately noted that Washington is pursuing a similar course that led to June's Memorandum of Understanding. Ceasefire first, then negotiations, before Trump grew impatient with diplomacy and relaunched attacks on Iran. Over the long term, Iran's leverage over the global economy and its Persian Gulf neighbors could diminish as Saudi Arabia, the United Arab Emirates, and other large oil producers successfully create alternative routes for their oil that bypass the Strait of Hormuz. They are all looking for bypasses, Leaf, the former senior State Department official, said, of Arab Gulf states. Those bypasses all lie in striking range of Iranian missiles and drones. If the Iranians are fully committed to laying waste to Gulf energy infrastructure, they could do it, and that will outrun the build-out that any of these countries are undertaking, Leaf said. Several ships have been struck in the Strait of Hormuz this week. Other ships were hit in the Red Sea and the Mediterranean Sea in the past month, as the war has widened. Arab Gulf states are pushing to bring the Strait of Hormuz back to the old status quo. It isn't the payment of tolls they're worried about, but the political leverage that it gives Iran over them. Iran would be able to let Saudi tankers in one day and not the next, Leaf said. That is a nightmare scenario for Gulf states. We have an opinion by the editorial board. The Chinese Communist Party targets critics at home and abroad, and it bullies other countries to become accomplices. Witness Beijing's demand for Thailand to extradite a Chinese journalist who exposed corruption. Bai Zhaodong covered COVID-19, graft, and other politically sensitive topics for Kaijing, a Chinese magazine known for investigative reporting. Authorities have detained at least two others who wrote for the publication, and Reporters Without Borders say public security departments across China brought at least five charges against Mr. Bai between 2011 and 2022. Mr. Bai fled the country, arriving in Thailand in 2024. But Mr. Bai was unable to renew his Chinese passport, and he has been in immigration detention since January 2026. The Chinese Foreign Ministry told Reuters it is seeking Mr. Bai's extradition, citing extortion and bribery allegations. Mr. Bai denies wrongdoing, says his lawyer, Nadthrisiri Bergman. If Mr. Bai is returned to China, he will probably be incarcerated based on the articles that he published, said Ms. Bergman. The United Nations High Commissioner for Refugees has recognized Mr. Bai as a refugee, says the nonprofit Human Rights Watch. Ms. Bergman says another country, which she declined to name, has agreed to take him, but he needs a Thai exit permit. Thailand's immigration authorities and Ministry for Foreign Affairs didn't respond to our inquiries. Under its national laws and international commitments, Thailand is barred from returning someone to a home country if he is likely to face persecution, torture, or other abuse. Yet last year, Thailand deported at least 40 Uyghurs to China, despite a finding by the U.S. that the Communist Party is carrying out a genocide against the ethnic minority. Human Rights Watch says Beijing has recently asked Bangkok to return others who would face political or religious persecution in China. Brave journalists like Mr. Bai do a public service with their reporting, and Chinese readers aren't their only beneficiaries. It's become more difficult for foreign businesses, including American companies, to access reliable information about Chinese governance and economic and business matters, as Beijing imposes more restrictions on sharing information. Beijing has become increasingly bold about harassing critics abroad, including in the U.S. Washington has an interest in countering such transnational repression, and the Trump administration can help by raising Mr. Bai's case with Thailand. Rabbi Yehuda Jerami each week leads worshipers at his recently renovated Abrashami Synagogue, which is part of a complex including Jewish schools, a kosher restaurant, and traditional baths. The compound isn't in Israel or America. It sits in the heart of Tehran. Abrashami is one of about 60 active synagogues in Iran, for which Jerami serves as chief rabbi. His community lives in constant tension between its Jewish identity and the demands of the Islamic Republic, seeking to pursue religious beliefs without being seen as challenging the regime. War with Israel and the U.S. only complicates that. Jerami An Iranian who is also a U.S. citizen often encounters people outside Iran who are stunned to learn that the country, which refuses to recognize the State of Israel and has criminalized contact with it, has rabbis at all, much less a devout Jewish community. Jerami estimates Iran has around 20,000 Jews, although others think it has many fewer. Whatever the Jewish community needs, it exists in Iran, including a yeshiva, a traditional Jewish center of study, and 24 ritual baths around the country, said Jerami. What Iranian Jews don't have is a political voice. I'm not a politician, said Jerami recently, on his first trip outside Iran since Israel and the U.S. launched attacks in February. What interests me is Jewish life, not politics. Maintaining that Jewish life entails an unstated bargain with the Islamist leadership. As long as the community avoids politics, stays loyal to Iran, and keeps away from Israel, it can follow its traditions. Jerami's Instagram feed shows him leading traditional weddings, bar mitzvahs, and other Jewish ceremonies. Jerami's willingness to avoid geopolitics in a country whose international policies target Jews as well as Israel and its allies has prompted accusations that he is an apologist for the hardline regime. Yes, sometimes I read that people say that about me, but my goal is not what other people say, Jerami said while attending a gathering of the 18th Country Alliance of Rabbis in Islamic States in Brussels. I'm not a messenger for anybody in the world. I'm a messenger for my community. Iran has one of the world's oldest Jewish communities, dating back to ancient Persia. The Jewish holiday Purim celebrates their triumph roughly 2,500 years ago, over a minister to the king bent on annihilating the empire's Jews. All Jews celebrate

The restrictions put people under stress, but the community can overcome them, Jahrami said. The war with Iran has complicated life for its Jews, as it has for Jews worldwide, said Jahrami. Interestingly, in Iran, we've always lived in peace with the Muslims, and Iran's synagogues don't require security as they do in many other countries, he said. Jahrami, born in Tehran 7 years after the Islamic Revolution, lived and conducted religious studies in Jerusalem and Baltimore. He has served as Iran's chief rabbi since 2011. Sam Kermanian, a senior advisor to the U.S.-based Federation of Iranian Jews, who has known Jahrami for years, said he had no obligation to leave the U.S., but chose to return to Iran out of dedication to his community. He's smart, he's energetic, he's young, he's committed, Kermanian said. The father of three travels widely, often encountering bewildered questions about why Jews opt to live in Iran. The question is based on a mistake, said Jahrami, explaining they remain because it is where they and their parents were born. We know the culture and are proud of the culture, he said. Iran's culture is an ethnic and linguistic patchwork of 92 million people, far more diverse than the image presented to the world by Tehran's repressive hardline Shiite regime. The fate of Iran's Jewish community, like that of its many other minority groups, has varied since the 1979 revolution that toppled the Shah and brought Ayatollah Ruhollah Khomeini to power. Before that, Iran maintained close ties to the U.S. and Israel. Under the Shah's largely secular monarchy, Jews mostly lived in big cities. Elsewhere, where Muslim clerics retained considerable powers over education and other areas of life, anti-Semitism was common, but it wasn't state-sponsored. Many Iranian Jews panicked in 1979 after the new leaders arrested and executed Habib al-Ghanian on charges of Zionist espionage. He was one of the country's most prominent businessmen and was Jewish. It was one among hundreds of executions of people close to the Shah's regime that year. Khomeini cut ties with Israel, labeling it Little Satan, alongside the Great Satan, America. He gave Israel's embassy, a short walk from Jahrami's Abrashami Synagogue, to the Palestine Liberation Organization. Suddenly, from good relations with Israel and regular flights to Tel Aviv, you saw Yasser Arafat being welcomed as the first guest after the revolution, recalled Meir Javadanfar, who grew up in Iran and now teaches Iranian politics at Reichman University in Israel, referring to the late PLO leader. Roya Hakakian, a Jewish Iranian American, remembers increasing discrimination and some intimidation of Jews and other minorities, especially Iran's Baha'i community. Some shops were forced to display signs that their owners weren't Muslim. The regime maintained hostility through the 1980s, Hakakian said. They would create obstacles, annoyances for all the minority groups, treating them as second-class citizens. Conditions improved in the 1990s as Iran opened up and new leaders emerged. The regime, while anti-Israel, said the domestic Jewish community showed Iran wasn't anti-Semitic. Iranians' presidents, traveling annually to the United Nations General Assembly in New York, sometimes brought the country's sole Jewish lawmaker to support regime claims of tolerance. Jahrami said the alliance of rabbis in Muslim countries, which range from Albania to Nigeria to Uzbekistan, helps to put his situation in perspective. Rabbi Mendy Chitrik, who chairs the alliance, said,

Every country is different, and Iran certainly has its own realities. But when we get together, we realize many of the challenges are shared. Iran's remaining Jewish community has gradually grown more Orthodox, say people familiar with it, which some say has won it a degree of respect from the theocratic regime. Garami Synagogue renovated its facilities over recent years. Kermanian said the Federation of Iranian Jews has documented 17 executions of Jews since 1979, and a dozen Jews have disappeared, he said, mainly in the early years of the regime. The estimated number of arrests is around 2,000, he said, but many of them were for reasons that weren't explicitly political. In 1999, the regime detained 13 Iranian Jews on charges of spying for Israel and quickly convicted 10 of them, who were later released under international pressure. The past year has again produced difficult moments, starting when Israel and the U.S. attacked Iran last June, and again during the war since February. The regime last year detained 35 Jews and questioned them over ties to Israel after Mossad infiltrated teams during the June 2025 airstrikes. All were eventually released, Kermanian said. Contact with the Jewish community in recent months has become very limited, Kermanian said, with Iranian Jews needing to be careful about conveying even the most trivial information to the outside world. Even today, this is a community that is essentially defenseless and at the mercy of the government, Kermanian said. Clearly, the issue of confrontations with Israel and Iran's policies toward Israel is something that could, at any moment, affect the Jewish community. Jerami said that the war between Iran and forces of the U.S. and Israel has a negative effect on us, and we don't like it. Despite that, he said, my goal is that Jews in Iran should have the ability to live like Jews. We'll take a break and be back in a moment with more news and commentary from the Wall Street Journal.

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3: I'm Lee Klepser with more news and information for you from the Wall Street Journal. We have an opinion by Jason Riley. When Bernie Sanders entered Congress in 1991, Democrats balked at caucusing with him. Given socialism's poor record in the U.S., who could blame them? During its heyday in the first part of the 20th century, the Socialist Party of America nominated labor leader Eugene Debs for president 5 times, and he never won a state. Ronald Reagan had been elected in 1980 and reelected by a landslide in 1984 on a platform that promised to restrain expansion of the welfare state and restrict government interference with the free market. Mr. Sanders, who ran as an independent, was only the third socialist ever elected to the House, and the one preceding him had left office in 1929. More recently, Mr. Sanders has drawn sizable crowds to his rallies and is viewed as something of a kingmaker in the Democratic Party. Candidates backed by the Democratic Socialists of America, the largest socialist political organization in the country, have notched state and local victories in Colorado, Georgia, Kentucky, and New York, and are on the ballot in Michigan, Missouri, and Wisconsin. Two of the most popular and influential figures in the Democratic Party, New York Representative Alexandria Ocasio-Cortez and Mayor Zohran Mamdani, are members of the DSA. And no one will be surprised if Ms. Ocasio-Cortez runs for president in 2028. The mainstreaming of socialism also appears in polling, which shows that people furthest to the left tend to be younger. A Cato Institute survey published last year found that 62% of adults under 30 hold a favorable view of socialism. Nor is the trend limited to Democrats. The polling firm Echelon reported last month that while older Democrats are split on socialism and younger Democrats are very much in favor, it's also worth noting that social democracy and socialism elicit less steadfast, unfavorable views among younger Republicans compared to their older fellow partisans. Young people are, by definition, less experienced and by nature more idealistic. hence the appeal of a political system that seeks to manufacture equal outcomes through central planning and government redistribution has a certain logic. Historically, socialism's appeal has been especially notable among more educated and more affluent young people. When Karl Marx and Friedrich Engels published the Communist Manifesto in 1848, Marx was 29 and Engels 2 years his junior. Marx's father was a successful lawyer. The family owned vineyards and rental properties and employed multiple servants. Marx attended the University of Bonn, where he spent more time drinking than studying. After a year, his father transferred him to the University of Berlin, where he continued to rack up debts for his family to pay off and, according to one biographer, became a bohemian student who merely regarded the university as his camping ground. Engels came from an even wealthier family. His father was part owner of textile factories in Germany and England. Throughout their 20s, both men lived off allowances and inheritances from their families. At 30, Engels finally took a job at one of his father's companies, where he complained that, "I've now got to be at the office no later than 10 in the morning." He eventually made enough money to retire at 50 and support himself and Marx for the rest of their lives. The Communist Manifesto, written by two bright and articulate young men without responsibility even for their own livelihoods, much less for the social consequences of their vision, has had a special appeal for successive generations of the same kinds of people, wrote the economist Thomas Sowell. The offspring of privilege have dominated the leadership of Marxist movements from the days of Marx and Engels through Lenin, Mao, Castro, Ho Chi Minh, and their lesser counterparts around the world and down through history. One problem Republicans face in this year's midterm elections is that the socialist label has lost its sting. Voters may be less likely to associate central planning with lost freedom than with Scandinavia in the 1970s, even though countries like Sweden have been privatizing key industries and reducing welfare benefits for more than 30 years. Another challenge for GOP populists is drawing sharp policy contrasts with the progressive left. The Trump administration supports trade protectionism and price controls on pharmaceuticals, and the federal government has taken significant ownership stakes in major U.S. companies. This is precisely the type of market interference that Republicans once denounced and Democratic socialists wholeheartedly embrace. On Monday, Mr. Trump told reporters that U.S. oil companies are making too much money. He took the words right out of Bernie's mouth. SpaceX has huge ambitions in artificial intelligence. Getting there is requiring equally huge investment. Elon Musk's space company on Tuesday said its capital expenditures hit $18.4 billion in its most recent quarter. The bulk of that figure, $15.8 billion, is tied to the company's ongoing AI build-out and double the previous quarter's total. SpaceX in June carried out a historic initial public offering, positioning the rocket and satellite maker as a central player in the artificial intelligence revolution. Besides developing its own AI model, SpaceX is plowing money into terrestrial computing infrastructure, signing AI deals, and working toward launching orbital data centers. "We are building AI compute capacity at scale faster than anyone else," Musk said Tuesday on SpaceX's first ever quarterly call as a public company. Musk told investors that he plans to increase SpaceX data center capacity from 2 gigawatts to as much as 10 gigawatts, a dramatic increase that would give SpaceX one of the world's largest data center footprints. He said the first orbital data center could launch in 2027. SpaceX spending on AI, detailed in Tuesday's investor report, expands a spree among the world's biggest tech companies. Amazon.com last week estimated around $220 billion in capital spending this year, underpinned by AI-related investments. Google parent Alphabet last month raised its projected CapEx guidance for the year to a range of $195 billion to $205 billion, and in June announced it would raise $80 billion to help finance spending on data center expansion and AI computing capacity. Microsoft has estimated around $175 billion in 2026 capital spending, while Meta has estimated between $130 billion and $145 billion. The eye-popping sums have rattled some investors, nervous about payoffs that may be uncertain and slow to arrive. Both Alphabet and Tesla saw their share prices fall last week after reporting negative cash flow and heavy spending. SpaceX shares tumbled about 7% in after-hours trading Tuesday, following its quarterly report. The company brought in $7.8 billion in revenue in the second quarter, up 92% from the same period last year, and reported a net loss of $541 million, beating Wall Street's expectations. On Thursday, a lockup period expires for company employees and investors to sell a portion of their shares, which could bring more volatility to the stock as new shares become available for trading. While much of SpaceX's 24-year history has revolved around building and launching rockets and satellites, Musk over the last year has sharply pivoted the company toward AI. In the months leading up to SpaceX's June IPO, he merged SpaceX with xAI, the artificial intelligence startup that absorbed Musk's social media platform X the year before. In June, SpaceX struck a deal to buy AI coding agent Cursor for $60 billion. Musk also announced Tuesday an agreement for SpaceX to exclusively use NVIDIA for AI chips. Musk has said artificial intelligence will be critical for the robots and autonomous vehicles needed to help power mankind's future on Earth and beyond. On Tuesday, he said that many robots would need to be deployed to help build future factories and power facilities on the moon. "It sounds super sci-fi right now," Musk said, "but it's going to happen." The company's pace of capital spending is expected to continue for the rest of the year, SpaceX finance chief Brett Johnson said on Tuesday's investor call. The massive spending plans will require Musk to maintain his dedicated following among investors, many of whom have poured money into his ventures over the years and who are now betting he can deliver again. Some Wall Street analysts expect SpaceX to burn through cash for years to come, which they have said could require the company to continually reel in outside funding. SpaceX executives said Tuesday they are already seeing returns on their AI investments. The company has announced deals to lease its data center capacity to AI hyperscalers Google and Anthropic. SpaceX has also discussed providing data centers to the Defense Department, the Wall Street Journal reported last month. SpaceX told investors Tuesday that the company is on track to having $100 billion in annualized recurring revenue by December, much of which has come from data center deals. specifically on the AI compute side, we're able to deploy capital in such a way that we're getting less than 1 year payback, Johnson said. Musk said that the company now projects it will hit $1 trillion in annual revenue by 2030, a year earlier than the company had previously forecast. SpaceX said its longer-running space-related businesses grew during the second quarter. Revenue in the company's division that includes Starlink, its satellite internet business, jumped to $4.3 billion in the latest quarter, from $2.6 billion a year earlier. Subscribers at Starlink increased to 12 million at the end of June, and executives said they anticipated more deals with government customers and corporate clients like airlines. They also touched on plans to boost Starlink's work connecting cell phones. For the Milwaukee Brewers and Tampa Bay Rays, every season follows the same heartbreaking formula. They miraculously win a ton of games in spite of microscopic budgets and rosters largely devoid of household names. Then the playoffs begin, and they inevitably lose to a wealthier, star-studded opponent with a payroll twice as large. This year looked like the perfect opportunity to flip the script. The Brewers entered Tuesday with the best record in baseball. The Rays sit atop the American League standings. But at Monday's trade deadline, the last chance for teams to load up for October, it was the Los Angeles Dodgers who made the splashiest move. They acquired ace left-hander Tarik Skubal, giving them a potential pitching rotation that ranks among the greatest in history. The Rays and Brewers, the plucky overachievers both still seeking their first championships, settled for more modest improvements. It all felt eerily familiar. The Dodgers, the winner of the last two World Series titles, pounced on the best player available on the market in an all-out pursuit for another at any cost. Meanwhile, the little guys are once again left to hope that on the biggest stage they aren't a few dollars short. This isn't to say the Rays and Brewers sat idly over the past few days. Tampa Bay added Freddy Peralta, one of the best pitchers in the National League in 2025, who has struggled in 2026, as well as slugging catcher Liam Hicks and shutdown reliever Tyler Wells. Milwaukee, meanwhile, added pitchers Dustin May, Jojo Romero, and Antonio Senzatella. There is little question that the two clubs are better today than they were yesterday, and neither had to give up all that much to do it. Still, the Brewers or Rays almost certainly could have landed Skubal, the two-time reigning AL Cy Young recipient, and an impending free agent this winter. The Dodgers sent the Detroit Tigers three prospects for Skubal, two of them who are in MLB.com's top 100. Milwaukee and Tampa Bay together have nine farmhands on that list. On Monday night, without directly alluding to Skubal, Brewers general manager Matt Arnold said that there was some stuff that we considered that was pretty irresponsible. In the end, though, they and the Rays decided it would be more prudent to hold on to their top prospects rather than mortgage their future in exchange for a postseason run with Skubal. That is almost always the calculation they make, and the results have been remarkable. Since 2008, only the Dodgers and New York Yankees have more regular season victories than the Rays. The Brewers, who reside in the sport's smallest media market, are barreling toward their fourth consecutive division crown and eighth postseason appearance in nine seasons. Their improbable success will be the rallying cry for the Players' Union during the upcoming labor dispute in its effort to stave off the owner's quest to implement a salary cap in collective bargaining. But this seemed like the year that one of them would swallow hard, push all their chips into the center of the table, and go for it, not walk the tightrope between competitiveness and austerity. After all, if you're not going to go all in when you are in line for the number one seed in your league, then when will you? Instead, Skubal is a Dodger, further establishing Los Angeles as baseball's preeminent superpower. It was an outcome that was somehow both shocking and entirely predictable. "Every team could trade for me," Skubal said. "I don't really sympathize with people that complain because the Dodgers do all the right things." Small market franchises would argue that it's more complicated than that. Limited financial resources require them to act more disciplined than teams with giant bankrolls. The Dodgers and Yankees can use money to hide their mistakes and mitigate risk. One failed transaction for the Brewers and Rays could derail their chances for years. Sure, one of them could have pulled the trigger on Skubal, and if they went on to win the World Series, it would have been worth it. But what if they didn't? Then what? These are the questions these teams are constantly asking themselves. For better or worse, they keep arriving at the same answer. It isn't as simple as, "That's a better package." There are a lot more layers to it, Brewers manager Pat Murphy said. To say the Brewers didn't try is simply incorrect. Unfortunately for them and the Rays, trying wasn't enough, and their road toward that elusive championship just got even more difficult. An increase in theme park revenue and the huge box office performance of Toy Story 5 drove a jump in quarterly revenue for Disney, the company said Wednesday. Revenue rose to $25.2 billion in the third fiscal quarter, up 7% from a year earlier, driven by a 10% increase in Disney's experiences unit, which includes its theme parks and cruise lines. Net income fell 50% to $2.6 billion because the year earlier period included a one-time tax benefit. Excluding certain items, diluted earnings per share increased to $2.06 from $1.61. Shares rose as much as 4.5% in pre-market trading. Attendance at Disney's domestic parks grew 3%, and per capita spending was up 4% in the quarter, which ended in June. While international attendance at the domestic parks continued to be a challenge, Disney Chief Financial Officer Hugh Johnston said the company is more than filling the gap with growth from domestic guests. The growth at parks comes as some rivals, including Comcast Universal, have faced challenges due to economic headwinds. Disney Chief Executive Joss D'Amaro, who previously ran the company's parks and resorts operations, has given priority to creating new experiences and significantly increasing its number of cruise ships. The company has pledged to invest billions of dollars in experiences. Pixar's Toy Story 5 has passed $1 billion in global box office sales since its June 19 release, and Disney credited the movie with boosting consumer product sales. However, two of the company's other heavily anticipated recent releases, Star Wars, The Mandalorian, and Grogu, and this quarter's live-action Moana, underperformed. At ESPN, strong ratings from the NBA and NHL finals helped drive advertising revenue. Operating income declined 17% to $858 million, in part because of shorter early-round NBA playoff series. Revenue from Disney's entertainment streaming business, which includes Disney Plus and Hulu, increased 11% to $5.5 billion. Disney Plus saw declines in churn for the quarter, and the company said its international programming strategy is delivering strong results, and it plans to triple the number of local programs on the platform. Disney Plus is a priority for D'Amaro, who took over as CEO in March. He has said he wants the service to be the digital centerpiece of the company. Disney also unveiled a new partnership with TikTok Wednesday that will allow users of the social video platform to create content from Disney's library of franchises and intellectual property. The fan-created content will reside on TikTok and Disney+. This collaboration creates a new bridge between the stories we tell and the creativity they inspire, said Asad Ayaz, Disney's chief marketing and brand officer. As expected, Disney sold its 50% stake in A&E Global Media, the parent of the A&E and History Cable channels, to Hearst Corporation, which owns the other half, for $1.2 billion. Disney said it plans to use the proceeds for share repurchases and now expects to buy back at least $9 billion of its stock in fiscal 2026. The company said it would shift much of its consumer product business from its experiences segment to the entertainment unit starting in October. In its letter to shareholders, Disney said the move will better reflect the returns our entertainment segment is generating from the content it produces. Disney also said it recorded $100 million in a tariff refund in this quarter, which reversed its earlier tariff payments. It might receive additional refunds, but the amounts will be insignificant, the company said. Furniture and home improvement companies often offer good indicators for how the U.S. economy is performing, as those businesses reflect the sentiment of consumers and key discretionary spending behavior for items such as sofas, tables, and decor. For furniture company Wayfair, recent data shows signs of a rebound after a long stretch of slow growth following the COVID-19 pandemic, our Wall Street Journal colleague Catherine Hamilton reports. Wayfair's sequential sales growth in the latest period made this the best second quarter since 2020. Looking abroad, Wayfair's international business hasn't had quite the same turnaround as the U.S., as sales fell 1.3%, according to its CFO. Key quote, that macro improvement did not extend our end markets in Canada or the UK, which both saw continued pressure on consumer sentiment and discretionary spending. Wayfair's U.S. business is the main driver of its turnaround. The company had a big spike in demand around the COVID-19 pandemic when everyone was inside and a lot of Americans were buying homes. In more recent years, the housing market has slowed down and taken Wayfair's demand with it. The biggest driving factor that Wayfair discussed was growth in its luxury furniture brands. That suggests that while low and middle-income Americans might still be feeling pressured, high earners are ramping up their spending enough to buoy the whole business. Been listening to news and commentary published in the Wall Street Journal. I'm your volunteer reader, Lee Klepser. Have a great day.
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10: Hello and welcome to the latest edition of Time Magazine, produced by GateWave in New York City. I'm volunteer reader Joel Parks. We have a fully packed show for you today, as we often do. The Iranians stuck between ICE detention and deportation to war-torn homeland. Here's which cities are likely to host the biggest No Kings protests. And we'll introduce you to Emily Gregory. This is the Democratic congresswoman who turned over Donald Trump's home state, not only his home state, his home district in Mar-a-Lago. Philip Wang has our opening story. When Ali and Adele showed up at the southern border in El Paso, Texas, in 2025, after traveling thousands of miles from Iran, they believed that America was a place of freedom and opportunity. Instead, the Iranian gay couple found themselves in separate ICE detention facilities, hundreds of miles apart, facing the threat of deportation back to Iran. Time is using pseudonyms to protect their safety. The couple, one in his late 30s and the other in his early 40s, fled Iran for Turkey in 2021 after being arrested by Iran's morality police, who opened a criminal investigation into their relationship. Same-sex activity is punishable by death in Iran. Soon after, fearing for their safety, they left Turkey for Mexico and eventually arrived in the U.S. The two men did not have attorneys to guide them through immigration court proceedings when applying for asylum, and Ali was the only one who could speak English. Despite their attempts to explain their situation to an immigration judge, their claims were denied in early 2025 for failing to meet the legal standard for asylum. They eventually found a lawyer to represent them, but as they worked to appeal the decision, the U.S. quietly struck a deportation deal with Iran, despite having no diplomatic relations with the country. In December, 2025, ICE began deportation efforts against Iranian immigrants, reversing decades of policy that had largely allowed Iranians fleeing political and religious persecution to remain in the U.S. Before the war with Iran began in late February, the Trump administration had reached an agreement with the Iranian government to deport as many as 400 Iranians in ICE custody. At least 175 people have been sent back in three separate flights since last September. Ali and Adele were nearly placed on those flights, but court orders have so far prevented their deportation. I've never had a case in 10-plus years where I was so certain that they would be sent back to death, Becca Wolf, director of the Immigration Justice Campaign, who represents Adele and Ali, tells Time. Separated in ICE detention as health deteriorates. Now the couple's fate remains uncertain, with deportation flights to Iran paused due to the war. A White House official told Time that the Trump administration is utilizing all lawful methods to carry out deportation operations of criminal illegal aliens and declined to say whether flights to Iran would resume. According to Wolf, the couple is being held in separate ICE detention centers. Ali is detained in Arizona, where ICE has used subcontractors to charter flights to Iran with layovers in Qatar and Kuwait. Adele is being held near El Paso, Texas, at a facility ICE is moving to shut down following reports of abuse, medical neglect, and dozens of federal standards violations, according to the Washington Post. Wolf said Adele's condition is particularly alarming. He suffered severe organ damage after the couple was attacked in Mexico en route to the U.S., and has since lost a significant amount of weight and experienced fainting episodes while in detention. He's incredibly frail to the point where he could no longer ambulate. He couldn't walk because of the pain, Wolf said. He had to have other detainees pick him up and carry him to the bathroom and to the shower, which was incredibly distressing. Ali and Adele, are among hundreds of Iranians facing an impossible choice. Remaining in a U.S. immigration system increasingly defined by mass deportation or returning to an authoritarian regime that represses its citizens. According to data from the Deportation Data Project, ICE arrested at least 432 Iranians in 2025, more than half of whom had neither been convicted of a crime nor were facing pending criminal charges at the time of their arrest. ICE arrests of Iranians rise as asylum pathways narrow. The Trump administration's confrontational posture was already shaping domestic policy before the Iran war, driving a tougher approach toward Iranian immigrants in the U.S. Iran is one of several countries in the Middle East that the Trump administration issued a travel ban and halted issuing visas. Alongside shrinking legal pathways, arrests of Iranian immigrants in the U.S. have surged, including among those without criminal records. Reza Savar, a 52-year-old Iranian who has lived in the U.S. for decades with a green card, was taken into custody while walking his dog in Gaithersburg, Maryland. Similar incidents include the arrest of 38-year-old Mahadi Khana Bazadeh, who was detained by ICE while dropping his child off at a daycare center in Beaverton, Oregon, and 64-year-old Donna Kashanian, who was arrested while tending her garden in New Orleans. As a result of the hardline immigration policies, the asylum approval rate for Iranians has fallen sharply, from 86% in January 2024 to 48% in 2026, according to Mobile Pathways, a San Francisco-based nonprofit that analyzes federal immigration data. Ryan Costello, policy director for the National Iranian American Council, said the pathway for Iranian immigration to the U.S. has been choked off completely. This used to be a community that saw a lot of Iranians come to the U.S. frequently for school and to settle, and that really changed with the first Muslim ban that the Trump administration imposed, and really never recovered to its full level, Costello said. Costello described three broad groups of Iranian immigrants who have been arrested and detained by ICE. The first includes those who have been able to secure release and reunite with their families through legal challenges. The second, which he described as the not-so-lucky group, includes those who lack the counsel resources to challenge their detention and have remained in custody for weeks or months as their cases move through the system. Some, like 64-year-old Kamyar Samimi and 59-year-old Pejman Kashernis Najafabadi, have died in detention. The third group consists of those facing imminent deportation. Advocates, including Costello and Wolf, say they are pursuing every available legal avenue to prevent immigrants, like Ali and Adel, from being placed on deportation flights to Iran, despite what they describe as repeated due process violations by ICE. Because immigration courts fall under the Department of Justice, rather than operating as an independent branch, securing review by a federal judge can be procedurally difficult, Wolf said. While we think there's extremely strong evidence in support of these two men's asylum applications, the procedure of a regular court agreeing to review it is the hardest part right now, she said. Deported to Iran despite risk of persecution. But there is a fourth group, at least 175 Iranians who have already been deported. Ali Harishi, a human rights lawyer representing one such case, an Iranian man in his 40s who was deported, time is not naming him to protect his safety. Harishi said the man, his wife, and another couple fled Iran in 2024 after participating in the Women Life Freedom protests, which called for an end to mandatory hijab laws and broader police reform. They arrived at the southern U.S. border later that year. The wife, who was pregnant, was released on parole, but the man remained in ICE custody until his deportation in December 2025, according to Harishi. The man told Harishi that many Iranian immigrants held in the detention facility in Louisiana have been wishing to go back to Iran because of isolation and uncertainty around their cases. As the New York Times has reported, some detainees were also told they could be deported to third countries, such as Sudan or Somalia. He refused to be deported. My wife is here, my newborn that I haven't seen. He's in the U.S., and I have a case. If I go back, I'll be killed, but no one listens to me, he told Harishi. Despite his resistance, the man was placed in a restraint jacket, forced onto a deportation flight, and chained to his seat by ICE officers on the night of September 30, 2025. The flight departed from a military airport in Alexandria, Louisiana, stopped in Puerto Rico to pick up additional detainees, and then continued to Doha, Qatar. ICE told Harishi that his client would have the option to seek asylum upon landing in Qatar and that his personal belongings would be returned to him. Neither happened. Instead, after the plane arrived in Tehran, ICE handed over his belongings, including his cell phone, evidence of his persecution, and communications with his lawyer, to Iranian authorities. Harishi described the move as a gross violation of the United Nations Refugees Protocol. The man called Harishi shortly after landing and asked what he should do. Harishi told him to run. I don't know what your situation is, but if you can leave Iran, leave as soon as you can, Harishi said. They're going to be after you. The man, who is Kurdish, traveled more than 300 miles west of Tehran on his first night back in the country and crossed into Iraqi Kurdistan, a semi-autonomous region, seeking refuge. His wife and child, who now live in Kentucky, have not seen him since. Asylum cases stall as migrants remain in detention. With his client now in exile, Harishi has turned his focus to another couple, still in the U.S. Farzana Nazi traveled through South and Central America with her husband, 35-year-old Assad Esmaili, entering the United States on March 20, 2025. Like the previous case, Nazi was pregnant and released on parole, while Esmaili remained in ICE detention. The couple fled Iran after Esmaili, a political activist, was detained and tortured by Iranian authorities. He said officials fractured the bone above his eyebrow and subjected him to waterboarding for organizing protests and distributing materials opposing the regime. During their journey to the U.S., Nuzzi experienced severe pregnancy complications without access to safe medical care amid unsanitary conditions. The couple also faced cartel extortion and death threats along the way. Now, Ismaili's fate rests with the same immigration court that has denied relief to hundreds of others. As Harishi works to appeal Ismaili's denied claim, he said he has grown increasingly frustrated with an immigration system he believes looks for reasons to reject asylum applications, detains his clients without justification, and assumes pregnant women are exploiting the system. He said the experience has led him to stop taking on new asylum cases. We came through all these countries and we picked you, the United States, because we thought they understood us. And this is the fight. We are all together against the regime, he added. They can't just give us a mandatory detention policy. It's really wrong. Veronique Greenwood has our next story. It comes from the health section of the magazine. What anesthesia does to the brain. This is according to a new study. There's something a little bit magical about anesthesia. One minute you're there, the next you're not, and as you go under, you might entertain the nurses with some bizarre chit-chat you'll be embarrassed to hear about later. Anesthesiologists use a variety of drugs, both injected and inhaled, to create this effect. But while careful monitoring of the patient's vital signs helps make anesthesia very safe, much is still unknown about how, precisely, these drugs have their effects. A new paper published in Cell Reports, in which researchers work with primates, shed some light on the question. Researchers found that three very different anesthetics all destabilize macaques' brain activity the same way, despite acting on completely separate brain molecules. This supports the idea that the anesthesia's effects might be down to something broader than the individual pathways drugs interfere with, like interrupted communication between groups of neurons. Understanding how drugs have their effects might one day help doctors calibrate doses even more precisely and perhaps help illuminate what it means to be unconscious. Hopefully you're still with us and you're listening to Gatewave's presentation of Time magazine. What anesthesia does to the brain. Propofol, ketamine, and dexmedetomidine are all commonly used anesthetics, but they act on different systems in the brain, says Earl Miller, a professor of cognitive neuroscience at MIT and an author of the new paper. How they manage to have similar effects on consciousness, then, is an interesting question. What we've been finding over a number of studies over the past 10 years is it doesn't just simply shut off your cortex, the portion of the brain responsible for higher-level processing, says Miller. It changes the dynamics of the cortex, and this paper is another way of looking at that. When you're awake, messages between neurons fly around your brain, producing patterns of electrical activity familiar to doctors and scientists who can observe them on an electroencephalogram, EEG, from electrodes placed around the scalp. These are the dynamics Miller is referring to, and when someone falls asleep or goes under anesthesia, the patterns shift dramatically. In the new paper, the researchers studied the effects of these three drugs on rhesus macaques. Instead of fitting the macaques with scalp electrodes, the researchers surgically placed electrodes directly in the brain, enabling close monitoring of the kinds of activity picked up by EEG, how the brain reacts. The researchers watched the macaques' readings as they received the anesthetic drugs and observed the familiar patterns of unconsciousness taking over. Then, curious to see how the brain would respond to changes in the environment, they played sounds. In the conscious state, says Miller, such perturbations only briefly affect how the brain behaves. But the brains of the anesthetized macaques showed much less stability. You knock it with a perturbation, and it takes longer to recover and get back on track again, he says. One way to think about it is that the conscious brain is like a top that's spinning quickly, able to recover from bumps and jolts. The unconscious brain is like a top that's spinning more slowly and is more vulnerable to disruptions, wobbly in a way. The researchers observed this instability, regardless of the drug, which is really striking, says Ben Palanca, a professor of anesthesiology at Washington University School of Medicine, who is not involved in the study. They find something quite similar across the three anesthetics that have very different primary mechanisms. It raises questions about just what that instability reflects on the level of neurons and how they talk to one another. Monitoring the brain during surgery. Understanding how the brain operates under anesthesia is more than a matter of curiosity. It's the kind of information that might eventually influence how anesthesia is monitored. Though EEG is used in some surgeries to keep track of patients' responses to anesthesia, in the U.S. it is not standard, says Palanca. Emery Brown, a professor of anesthesia at Harvard Medical School, who is the author of the new study, has been a vocal advocate of the practice, arguing that keeping an eye on brain activity could mean giving smaller doses of the drugs with fewer side effects. Indeed, EEG can provide a powerful way to monitor patients' level of unconsciousness, and in Europe it is more widely used during surgery, says Darren Haidt, a research scientist at the University Hospital of Bern in Switzerland, who is not involved in the new paper. We're experiencing a bit of a revival in EEG at the moment, he says. A lot of people are interested. A lot of people are starting to learn about it. Understanding brain activity under anesthesia could help doctors personalize medicine dosing. If we can deliver more precise doses of anesthesia by monitoring these signatures in the brain, we can reduce the amount of anesthesia and reduce the risk, says Miller. And work like that in this new study might even lead to insights into what consciousness looks like. If you look across different anesthetics and you find a universal signature of unconsciousness, Miller continues, it gives you a big point in the correct direction of what's required for consciousness. Next up, an article from the Ideas section of the magazine, The Manosphere is Lying About Who Built Society. This was written by John Hope Bryant. He is the founder, chairman, and CEO of Operation Hope, and the author of Capitalism for All, Inclusive Economics and the Future-Proofing of America. At one point in Netflix's new documentary, Louis Theroux, Inside the Manosphere, one of its central figures, Justin Waller, who founded a construction company at the age of 24, looks out over the Miami skyline and declares that men literally built society. The message is clear. Men made the world. Women did not. That claim is not just offensive, it ignores history. It confuses who got the credit with who did the work. Women have always helped build society.

million American businesses, generating roughly $2.8 trillion in receipts. This is not symbolic participation. It is enterprise and risk-taking. It is wealth creation and building. If the argument is about buildings themselves, the skyline itself gives the lie away. Women design buildings. Women develop projects. Women work in architecture, engineering, construction, finance, planning, and the civic systems that make cities possible. The Bureau of Labor Statistics reported about 1.2 million women working in the construction industry in 2020, roughly 1 in 10. That is lower than it should be, but it is still millions of women literally helping build the country. The National Council of Architectural Registration Board says women are 27% of U.S. architects today. And more than 2 in 5 new architects are women, which means women are not only in the profession, but increasingly shaping its future. But the real problem with this kind of statement is deeper than factual error. It reveals a broken definition of what it means to build a society. A society is not just steel, concrete, and glass. It is not only skylines, cranes, corner offices, and deeds. A society is trust. It is discipline. It is caregiving. It is education. It is entrepreneurship. It is moral formation. It is the unpaid and underpaid labor that allows paid labor to exist at all. It is the person who raises the child, steadies the household, stretches the family budget, teaches the young, tends the elderly, starts the small business, and helps keep hope alive when institutions fail. That work does not always come with a plaque in a lobby. But without it, there is no lobby. This is the sleight of hand at the center of this question. It asks, whose name is on the tower? When it should ask, what did it actually take to build the world in which that tower could rise? The manosphere survives by teaching insecure men that dignity comes from domination. It tells them that if women rise, men must be falling. It frames partnership as weakness and grievance as strength. It sells a brittle idea of masculinity to boys and underdeveloped men who are desperate for certainty in a changing world. Real men do not need to diminish women to affirm themselves. Real masculinity is not built on erasure. It is built on responsibility and the confidence to share credit without feeling diminished by it. The strongest men I have known did not spend their lives announcing what women could not do. America was not built by men alone. It was built by generations of people, often unequally rewarded and unequally remembered, who carried the nation together forward. Some laid brick, some laid track. Some built firms, some built families. Some wrote laws, some built movements. Some built the human capacity without which no market, no democracy, and no nation can long endure. So when someone stares at a skyline and declares that women built none of it, he's not revealing a truth about history. He's revealing the poverty of his own imagination. And in a country already struggling with loneliness, resentment, and confusion about what it means to be a man, that kind of blindness is more than offensive. It's dangerous. And it's worth taking another look at that Miami skyline one more time. 1000 Museum, one of the city's most recognizable towers, was designed by Zaha Hadid Architects. Miami developer Lisette Calderon broke ground on a high-rise on the Miami River at age 28, and her company went on to deliver multiple multifamily projects in the city. Miami's built environment was also shaped by Marion Manley, a pioneering architect who helped plan the University of Miami campus and contributed to South Florida's urban development for decades. Turns out women literally built it. Next, let's jump back to the politics section of the magazine. It looks like we have just enough time to get this article started. What would a U.S. win in Iran look like? We asked over 24 members of Congress, written by Nick Popley. One afternoon this week, just off the Senate floor, Lindsey Graham told me his vision of victory in Iran. Graham, one of the most outspoken supporters of the war, launched last month by the U.S. and Israel, said victory would mean Iran was stripped of both its nuclear ambitions and missile programs and was no longer the largest state sponsor of terrorism. A few steps away, I asked his fellow Republican, Senator Tommy Tuberville,

Tuberville of Alabama the same question. What does winning the war with Iran look like? Instead of a dictator, let them have a democracy, he said. Others found the question baffling. I have no idea what winning the war would look like, Senator Tammy Duckworth, an Iraq war veteran and Illinois Democrat, told me. I don't know why we're even at war with Iran. Between those answers lies the problem confronting Washington. The U.S. is fighting a war without a shared definition of victory. Time posed the question to more than 24 lawmakers. The exercise laid bare startling disagreements over the main objectives of a spiraling conflict that's costing the U.S. tens of billions of dollars and destabilized energy markets. Some in Congress described a narrow, achievable objective. Others outlined sweeping, almost utopian outcomes. The scattershot answers sounded at times like descriptions of entirely different wars. Republicans largely framed victory in terms of military and strategic outcomes, though not always the same ones. Answers varied in emphasizing the elimination of Iran's nuclear capabilities, crippling its ability to project force, or toppling the regime altogether. Many Democrats, by contrast, questioned whether the war had any coherent objective at all, while some suggested that the way in which Trump began the war without authorization from Congress made victory impossible. The partisan divide is not absolute. Some Democrats outlined their own hopeful visions for a post-war Iran, while some Republicans took no interest in assessing the conflict that way. Winning means having an exit strategy and getting the F out, Representative Nancy Mace, a South Carolina Republican, told me. Looks like we have to take a short break right now. We will be back with the conclusion to this article and an introduction to Emily Gregory. This is the lady that flipped Trump's district in Mar-a-Lago as a Democratic district, always a Republican stronghold. Hope you'll see us on the other side.

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8: 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Hope you enjoyed our first half, if you were there for that. 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This is through the eyes of 24 different members of Congress. Interesting reading for sure. But before we do that, I'd like to invite you to check out Our World. 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Times will vary on GateWave affiliates. Hope you get to check that out. Now, back to our article. Administration officials insist the mission is clear and has been a resounding success, pointing to degraded Iranian military capabilities and leadership losses. But despite those tactical gains, even members of Congress who have been briefed by the White House on the conflict don't feel confident on how it's supposed to end. The fact that people still have to ask that question, Senator Chris Van Hollen told Time, just reveals what we've been saying. They have no end game. Well, here's how 28 members of Congress answered. Regime change. For some lawmakers, particularly Republicans, victory is inseparable from the fall of Iran's ruling system. This perspective aligns with Trump's statements soon after coordinating the initial strikes with Israel, which he urged Iranians to take over their government. While Trump's language has shifted, these lawmakers still view regime change as the central objective of the mission instead of a byproduct. The collapse of regime and no longer having Iran led by Islamist radicals who want to murder Americans, says Senator Ted Cruz, representative, a Republican from Texas. Well, getting the right regime change and obviously giving the country back to their people instead of a dictator, let them have a democracy. That's from Senator Tommy Tuberville, Republican from Alabama. For me, it's the Persian people getting their country back. Hard stop. Iran and the regime are the number one founder and exporter of terror around the world. We literally have Hezbollah terrorists here on U.S. soil. We know that. And quite frankly, the Persian people should have their country back. Anybody that gets them, gets in the way of the strait, is going to pay the price. That's from Representative Randy Ogles. Representative Ogles is a Republican from Tennessee. Neutralizing Iran is a threat. For many Republicans and a handful of Democrats, the most concrete definition of victory centers on neutralizing Iran's capacity to threaten the United States and its allies, particularly through nuclear weapons and missile programs. Their answers largely mirror the administration's stated military objectives, though they stop short of saying wholesale regime change was essential to calling the operation a success. that they can no longer project power as the largest state sponsor of terrorism. They don't have a nuclear breakout capability or an illicit missile program that's funding terrorism. That's what Lindsey Graham, Republican from South Carolina, says. Winning looks like what President Trump says was the ultimate goal, which is that Iran can never have a nuclear weapon, and that they cannot have the ballistic missiles and drones to protect to protect a nuclear weapon. That is the stated goal at the beginning. Once that goal is achieved, I think that's a win. That's from Cynthia Loomis, Republican from Wyoming. I think there are clearly identified missions, making sure they never have a nuclear weapon, taking on their ballistic missile capability. I think we're way ahead of schedule on all that. That's from Senator Eric Schmidt, Republican from Missouri. That they're no longer a terrorist threat, that they don't have nukes, they don't have the ability to missile launch, and that they've reached a negotiated settlement. I mean, I don't think you can just destroy and not have a settlement. That's what I think winning looks like. That's from Shelley Moore Capito, representative Republican from West Virginia. Incapacitating Iran's leadership, specifically killing or capturing those who have the means and desire to fulfill their promise to bring death to America. Winning includes dismantling, destroying, incapacitating as much as we can their nuclear ambitions, and winning means having an open Strait of Hormuz. That from Nick LaLotta, Republican from New York. The radical Muslim imams and mullahs can no longer project power through the region and hold the world economically hostage with their bidding, and the Persian people have the ability for self-determination. That's the secondary goal. The first thing is these guys, they have to not be able to fund these terrorist proxies with their ballistic missiles. They cannot have that, and obviously they cannot have nuclear weapons at any time. That from Derek Van Orden, Republican from Wisconsin. First of all, I think the administration went in recklessly, and I'm skeptical of the capacity for the war to achieve in the long term realistic goals that I would have, which is number one, an Iran that projects the human rights of its, protects the human rights of its citizens, a truly nuclear-free Iran for as far as the eye can see, and number three, an Iran that's no longer funding proxies in the region or has the capabilities of attacking our allies in the region. That is obviously a worthwhile goal if we reach it. I'm not confident that this war has a path forward that results in a stable Iran, a more stable region, and the human rights of the Iranian people preserved, and a nuclear program that could not advance. That was from Representative Sarah McBride, Democrat from Delaware. For some lawmakers, success in war is less about geopolitical outcomes than about the financial toll on the American taxpayer. To me, winning would be bringing our troops home and stop spending $2 billion a day dropping bombs in Iran. That from James Walkinshaw, Democrat from Virginia. I'm not a foreign policy expert. I'll be more interested in where the money is being spent. That's why my focus is going to be on Iran. Where have we spent the money? How much more is it going to cost? That's the lens that I'm looking at. That from James Comer, Republican from Kentucky. Just end it. A number of lawmakers rejected the idea that victory is achievable at all. Some referenced the long and costly wars in Iraq and Afghanistan, where overwhelming military force failed to produce clear or lasting political outcomes. Winning means having an exit strategy and getting the F out, that from Nancy Mace, Republican from South Carolina. I don't think there's any winning in a conflict that was ill-conceived and impulsively started to begin. That's from Alexandria Ocasio-Cortez, Democrat from New York. Reopening the Strait of Hormuz. One senator suggested that the U.S. can't declare victory if it hasn't fixed a problem made by the war itself. For 4 weeks, Iran's blockade of the Strait of Hormuz has upended global energy markets and rattled the economy. So the president said that the war had been won, but I don't think you can call a war won as long as the Strait of Hormuz is closed. And so, until, in my view, the Strait is open in some way, the war is not won. That's from Maisie Hirono, Democrat from Hawaii. And finally, regional peace. At least one lawmaker embraced perhaps the most aspirational definition of success, peace in the Middle East. How's that? It would be a great outcome if we can get people to live together here. That's from Dan Newhouse, Republican from Washington. And finally, a better life for Iranians. The sole Iranian American member of Congress said she worried what the end of the war would look like for the Iranian people. My hope is that there will be an off-ramp that isn't disastrous for Iranian people who have been suffering for decades already under this regime. And I think my concern, based on Trump's recent rhetoric, is that they will ultimately just work to make a deal with someone that potentially is even more hardline than the previous Ayatollahs. That from Yasmin Ansari, Democrat from Arizona, the only Iranian-American member of Congress whose parents fled the country. Our next article comes from the politics section of the magazine. Meet Emily Gregory, the Democrat who flipped Trump's Mar-a-Lago district. This is written by Tiago Ventura. Democrat Emily Gregory flipped a Florida State House district that includes Mar-a-Lago, the Palm Beach estate President Donald Trump claims as his residence, delivering a narrow upset in an area the president won by double digits less than 2 years ago. Gregory defeated Republican John Maples, who had been endorsed by Trump a day earlier. "John Maples has my complete and total endorsement," Trump wrote in a social media post. "To all great patriots in Florida State House District 87, get out and vote for John Maples." The special election was triggered after Republican Mike Caruso vacated the seat to become Palm Beach County Clerk and Comptroller. He had won the district by 19 percentage points in 2024. Gregory secured the seat by 2.4 percentage point margins, or 797 votes, winning 51.2% of the vote against Maples' 48.8%. Florida Democratic Party Chair Nikki Fried said the result reiterates an undeniable trend in Florida with year-round organizing and infrastructure investment. "Democrats can run and win anywhere, including Donald Trump's backyard," she told Time. A spokesperson from Gregory's team framed this election as an indication that voters in the district are ready for a new direction for Florida, one that focuses on lowering costs and solving the everyday challenges families are facing. "People are feeling the pressure of rising insurance premiums, housing costs, groceries, and gas, and they want leaders who are focused on those issues instead of political distractions," the spokesperson told Time. The win adds to a recent string of Democratic overperformances in special elections, following victories in the New Jersey and Virginia gubernatorial races last November. It also comes as the war in Iran continues to escalate and Trump's approval rating has slipped from 40% last week to 36%, according to a Reuters Ipsos poll, the lowest of his presidency. Democrats are framing Gregory's victory as momentum ahead of November's midterm elections. "If Democrats can win in Trump's backyard, we sure as hell can win anywhere across the country. Onward to November," Democratic National Committee Chair Kevin Martin said. Gregory said during a press briefing last week that she felt honored and humbled by this victory in Florida. "Not a lot of people thought this was possible. But myself and my family, we just believed we deserved better in our area," she said. "We believed our community deserved a leader that was willing to go to Tallahassee and fight for them with no other agenda than to lower costs and to solve the issues in the affordability crisis that's affecting all of us." Gregory is a first-time candidate. Gregory, a first-time candidate, previously worked as a small business owner and public health professional. She holds a Bachelor of Science in Health and Exercise Science and a Master of Public Health in Health Policy and Management from Wake Forest and Columbia University. She also led a Palm Beach-based fitness community for pregnant and postpartum women. Married to Lieutenant Colonel Andrew Gregory, she has described herself as an Army wife and is a mother of three. On the campaign trail, Gregory said she had been noodling on it for some years now before deciding to run, citing the COVID-19 pandemic and the Black Lives Matter protests following the killing of George Floyd as key motivators. "We're a normal family, my husband, my three children. We work hard, and we want the same things that the rest of our neighbors do," Gregory said during the press briefing. "I just wanted to see what it would be like and if we could try a different voice, a voice that was willing to fight against special interests and to fight for Florida, families, No matter what your family looks like, whether that's a big extended family, like mine, or friends that are family, Gregory will have Trump as one of her constituents. Trump's Mar-a-Lago residence falls within Florida's State House District 87, now represented by Gregory, meaning she will serve as his representative in the Florida House of Representatives. I would always be open to having a conversation. I'm open to having a conversation with anyone about anything, Gregory said when responding to questions by Time. According to records, Trump voted by mail-in ballot in a special election. A day before the election, he called mail-in voting cheating and has constantly pressed for the Senate to pass the Save America Act, which would restrict mail-in ballots. 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Audio for independent living. My thoughts on my most famous constituent is that I will work as hard for every single one of the constituents in District 87 and not elevate anyone over the rest, she said. She framed her campaign as having focused on local issues rather than national politics. The things that work for all Florida families, lowering property insurance, expanding health care, strengthening our public schools, that is what I am focused on, she said. Gregory opposes mid-cycle redistricting in Florida. Gregory promised during the campaign to oppose any redistricting before the midterms this November. I'm opposed to any calls to redistrict before the midterm, she told Time. This is a direct call from the president to gerrymander in favor of Republicans. Trump has pushed Republicans to redraw district maps to favor the party in various parts of the country, particularly red states like Indiana, Texas, and Florida. The overwhelming majority of Floridians made partisan gerrymandering illegal in 2010 with the Fair Districts Amendment. So, constitutionally, it's illegal, Gregory said. We know the voters don't want this, and this is another example of the state legislature not listening to the people they represent. So I will do everything in my power to fight it. It's a complete power grab for the midterms, or an attempt at one. Gregory and her family oppose the Iran war. While the State House doesn't have any legislative power over foreign policy or the direction of the war in Iran, Gregory confirmed to Time that she and her family oppose the conflict. We are opposed to forever wars that have no justification that's been given to the American people, cost $1 billion-plus a day, and impacts us personally, she said. Gregory told Time that her husband, who was active in the U.S. Army for many years, is currently part of reserves. We are concerned as we are concerned for all of the troops in harm's way, and we pray for all the members of the armed forces and their families, she added. Gregory's opposition, as the U.S. has deployed thousands of Marines and several more battleships to the Middle East amid fears of further escalation and potential boots on the ground in Iran. Now for a little self-help, we turn to the health section of the magazine. For 13 symptoms gastroenterologists say you should never ignore. This was written by Angela Haupt. Digestive symptoms are easy to ignore, partly because they're common, and partly because no one loves talking about them. But gastroenterologists say some of the issues people are most likely to brush off are the very ones they should be paying attention to. Part of the challenge, the digestive system covers a lot of ground. GI doctors treat conditions affecting the esophagus, stomach, intestines, liver, and pancreas. So a single symptom can point to anything from a minor issue to something more serious. We asked 4 gastroenterologists which symptoms you should never ignore and what they might signal. First, rectal bleeding. Rectal bleeding is one of the most commonly dismissed digestive symptoms, often written off as hemorrhoids, especially by young people. In reality, if you spot a streak of red on your toilet paper, it could indicate a number of issues: an anal fissure, a small cut in the anal canal, inflammation in the rectum, a polyp in the lower part of the colon, or even colon cancer. It's not normal to have blood coming out from the anal canal, says Dr. Nice Bertha Torres, a member of the American Gastroenterological Association. You shouldn't self-diagnose, especially nowadays when we're noticing colon cancer in younger patients. The majority of the time, she adds, rectal bleeding turns out to be something relatively minor. But that's not always the case, which is why it's important not to brush it off. throwing up undigested food. If you get the stomach flu and puke up your dinner, no one will be surprised. But if you're not acutely ill and are frequently throwing up and noticing undigested pieces of food, it should be evaluated. It could be a blockage in your stomach, Doris says. In some cases, inflammation, scar tissue, or a condition called gastroparesis can also prevent food from moving normally through the digestive tract. Doris thinks of gastroparesis as a lazy stomach because the stomach muscles aren't contracting properly, so food lingers instead of moving into the small intestine. When she suspects it, she usually starts with an upper endoscopy to rule out a blockage, then uses a gastric emptying study to confirm the diagnosis. Over the course of 4 hours, patients eat a standardized meal, often something like scrambled eggs, and a radiologist takes pictures to see how quickly it exits the stomach. If it is delayed, then you have gastroparesis, and there are treatment options to help with that condition, she says. Black stool. Color matters in the world of digestive symptoms, and black stool is a red flag. Head to the ER if you notice black, tarry poop with peanut butter-like consistency, says Dr. Rabia de Latour, a gastroenterologist and assistant professor in the Department of Medicine at NYU Grossman School of Medicine. Officially, it's called melena, and it's a sign that you're bleeding from your upper GI tract, she says. As blood moves through the digestive system, it darkens, which is why it takes on that distinctive color and texture. A caveat, certain medications like Pepto-Bismol or iron supplements can also turn stool black. If you have black stool, you might also notice you're going to the bathroom more frequently. Blood acts as a laxative, and it will cause you to have lots of bowel movements, says Dr. Jean Wang, a professor of medicine and surgery at Washington U Medicine and an enterologist at Siteman Cancer Center. If you have regular bowel movements once a day, and then all of a sudden you start having this black stool and it's happening 5 or 6 times a day, that's a sign you could have active bleeding going on. Food moving slowly through your chest. If it feels like food is getting stuck on the way down, it's worth paying attention. That sensation can be a sign that something is physically blocking or narrowing the esophagus. It feels like it's getting caught, says Torres, whose patients sometimes notice it most with certain foods like meat or rice and may try to wash it down with water. There are a range of possible explanations, she says, including inflammation from acid reflux, an allergic condition called eosinophilic esophagitis, or a muscle disorder that interferes with swallowing. In some cases, it can also signal something more serious, such as a tumor that's partially blocking the passageway and preventing food from normally entering into the stomach. To figure out what's going on, Therese typically does an upper endoscopy, which involves guiding a thin camera-equipped tube down the throat while the patient is asleep. That allows doctors to check for inflammation, narrowing, or growths that could be causing symptoms. A change in stool. You don't need to analyze every trip to the bathroom, but if your stool suddenly looks different, take note. Think of a Play-Doh machine, de Latour says. Something is changing its shape on the way out. If stool becomes consistently thin or pencil-like, it could mean something is narrowing the colon, such as a mass or growth. Well, there are benign explanations, she says. It's a change doctors want to know about, especially because patients often don't think to mention it. Waking up in the middle of the night with diarrhea. Nothing is worse than an alarm clock that jolts you awake way too early, except perhaps for your gut acting as one, sending you dashing to the bathroom with seconds to spare. If it's happening consistently, we think about infection, and we think about inflammatory bowel disease like Crohn's disease or ulcerative colitis, Therese says, and always in the back of your mind, we want to make sure there's not cancer growing somewhere. Even if you've been told in the past that you have irritable bowel syndrome, but it never before woke you up in the middle of the night, it's important to consult your doctor about the change to make sure something else isn't going on, she adds. Vomit that looks like coffee grounds. If you throw up something that looks like coffee grounds, don't wait to see if it passes. Go to the ER. That appearance is a sign of bleeding in the upper digestive tract, often from an ulcer, Wang says. As blood sits in the stomach and begins to break down, it turns dark and grainy, giving it a distinctive look. In severe cases, ulcers can erode into blood vessels and cause significant blood loss. People bleed to death from ulcers, Wang says. Those situations often call for emergency treatment, including an upper endoscopy to locate the source of the bleeding and stop it. Unexplained anemia. Anemia, when your body doesn't have enough healthy red blood cells, is often chalked up to diet or menstruation. But when it shows up without a clear reason, it can sometimes point to something more serious. Iron deficiency anemia is a potential sign of colorectal cancer, De La Tour says. In some cases, small amounts of bleeding in the gastrointestinal tract can go unnoticed, but slowly lower iron levels over time. That doesn't mean cancer is the most likely cause. Anemia can also stem from conditions like celiac disease, which interferes with nutrient absorption or other underlying causes. But since it can point to hidden bleeding in the digestive system, it's important to have it evaluated rather than assuming it's harmless. Persistent bloating. Bloating is common, and in most cases, it's not a sign of anything serious. It can stem from diet, constipation, or conditions like irritable bowel syndrome. But when it becomes persistent or severe, it's worth investigating. If the bloating is getting really bad, we worry about a bowel obstruction, Therese says. That's especially true when paired with symptoms like nausea or vomiting. She also advises women to mention new or ongoing bloating to their OBGYN, since it can be a nonspecific symptom of ovarian cancer. Right upper quadrant pain. If you're doubled over in pain, especially after a fatty meal, it could be more than just indigestion. That kind of discomfort, especially on the upper right side of your abdomen, is a classic sign of gallbladder trouble. The gallbladder helps digest fat, and when gallstones are present, they can temporarily block the flow of bile and trigger sharp, cramping pain, often accompanied by nausea, vomiting. Sometimes the problem escalates. The stones can leave the gallbladder and go down into the main bile duct, Latour says. If one gets stuck, it can lead to a serious infection or even inflammation of the pancreas, known as gallstone pancreatitis. In those cases, prompt treatment is essential. Doctors may need to perform a procedure called an ERCP to remove the blockage and relieve pressure, often followed by surgery to remove the gallbladder altogether. Persistent heartburn or reflux. Heartburn is incredibly common, often tied to triggers like spicy food or alcohol. But new reflux symptoms that last more than a few weeks or don't respond to over-the-counter treatments should be evaluated, says Dr. Robin Mendelson, a gastroenterologist at Memorial Sloan Kettering Cancer Center. That's especially true if they're both accompanied by warning signs like difficulty swallowing or unexplained weight loss. In some cases, chronic acid reflux can lead to inflammation or even precancerous changes in the esophagus, she says. Another symptom to watch out for is bad breath. Bad breath is usually blamed on what you ate or how recently you brushed your teeth, but in some cases, it can actually be a side effect of chronic acid reflux. In other words, bad breath isn't always a dental issue. It can be a clue that acid is repeatedly traveling where it shouldn't, getting full sooner than usual. If you're suddenly feeling full after eating much less than usual and you're not taking a GLP-1 like Ozempic, don't brush it off. That symptom, known as early satiety, can signal something that is interfering with how much your stomach fills or empties. It's a concerning red flag, De La Tour says, especially when linked with weight loss. In some cases, it can point to conditions like stomach cancer, which may limit how much food the stomach can comfortably hold. When she treats patients with early satiety, she typically orders an upper endoscopy to check for any abnormality. Thank you for listening to this week's broadcast of Time Magazine. Hopefully we didn't leave you on too sour a note. It's good to be informed, though. I'm volunteer reader Joel Parks. Our editor is Stacey Cawley. We'll have more from Time next Monday. Have a wonderful week.

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1: Over the years, we've been entertained by artists who are blind or are visually impaired. But that has not stopped them from going on to greatness. It includes a long list. Here are just four. Stevie Wonder, a legendary artist known for its hits like Superstition, Signed, Sealed, and Delivered. He's won 22 Grammy Awards, the most ever by a solo artist. And then Ray Charles, often called the genius. He pioneered soul music and is famous for songs like Georgia on My Mind and Hit the Road Jack. And one of the most famous tenors in the world, Andrea Bocelli, an Italian opera singer with a voice often described as one of the most beautiful in the world. And if you're a fan of jazz music, George Shearing. He was a self-taught jazz musician who composed the hit September in the Rain. Another superstar in the pop music genre, Sir Elton John, has faced the problem of sight loss. But only recently, he released his new collaboration album with US musician Brandi Carlile, titled Who Believes in Angels? 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
7: Welcome to the New York Times Magazine on GateWave. I'm Jillian Packer, reading to you today from the magazine published on Sunday, August 2nd. Larry Ellison bet it all on the AI boom. Will he be the face of the AI bubble? Inside the 81-year-old billionaire's risky, debt-fueled scramble to transform his data empire into an AI juggernaut. By Jonathan Mailer, Jim Rutenberg, and Kristen Grind. The reporters interview dozens of people close to Larry Ellison and Oracle in Silicon Valley, San Francisco, Hawaii, and New York, and reviewed financial filings, analyst reports, and court records. On January 21, 2025, the first full day of the second Trump administration, Larry Ellison woke up in his 33-bedroom, 34-bathroom, oceanfront mansion in Florida, got into his Gulfstream jet, and headed up to Washington. Ellison, who was 80 and worth in the neighborhood of $200 billion, had an appointment at the White House. He didn't bother to take a driver's license. He needed to call someone on the president's staff to vouch for him at the gate. But there he was, at 2 p.m., standing beside Donald Trump in the Roosevelt Room, as the president announced the largest AI infrastructure project by far in history, and told the world that his friend Larry Ellison was just the man to get it done. He's sort of CEO of everything, Trump said. He's an amazing man and an amazing business person. Ellison began by thanking Trump. We certainly couldn't do this without you, he said. It would simply be impossible. He then proceeded to sketch out the ambitious plan. Ellison's database software and cloud computing company, Oracle, and its partners, most prominently OpenAI, were going to invest as much as $500 billion over the next 4 years into a group of sprawling data centers, 500,000 square feet each, that would produce 10 gigawatts of computing power, using enough energy to power as many as 10 million homes. It was called Project Stargate, after the 1994 sci-fi movie in which Kurt Russell steps through a wormhole and finds himself inside a pyramid on an alien planet. This Stargate would be a portal leading humanity from the post-industrial era to the artificial intelligence age. Ellison had come around to Trump long before many other tech leaders. After the 2020 election, he joined a strategy call of Trump confidants about how to overturn the results. And in 2024, he gave tens of millions of dollars to support Trump's campaign. But OpenAI's chief executive, Sam Altman, who was on hand at the White House too, was a Democratic donor and Trump critic. Ellison had helped arrange a call between the two men to tee up the event. For Ellison, it was the capstone of a mad 2-year scramble to transform Oracle into an AI juggernaut. The effort began in late 2022, when the launch of ChatGPT stunned the world and set in motion a race to master and control the most transformative new technology since the birth of the Internet. Ellison, a founding father of Silicon Valley and the last of his generation still in the game, was desperate to avoid getting left behind. He'd moved quickly and aggressively, some might even say recklessly, to turn Oracle into a hyperscaler, one of the handful of companies providing the critical infrastructure that would power the AI boom. These efforts had sometimes put Ellison at odds with the Biden administration, which took a more cautious approach to artificial intelligence, rolling out a host of regulations designed to give the government some control over its development. Biden's team believed that the best way to maintain America's lead in the AI race was to control the ability of U.S. companies to provide computing power to foreign nations like China and the autocratic regimes of the Persian Gulf. Trump was promising a very different approach. A big chunk of Silicon Valley had supported him during the 2024 election, donating generously to his campaign. And he embraced Silicon Valley's agenda, adopting a platform that criticized the Biden administration for hindering AI innovation and imposing radical left-wing ideas on its development. Now that he was in office, he was taking the guardrails off, and Ellison was poised to cash in and maybe even help change the course of humanity. Ellison did cash in, at least at first. He signed the Stargate deal with Altman, putting him in business with the hottest young executive in the AI industry. He opened one of the world's largest data centers in Malaysia, which has provided, by one estimate, more than one-fifth of China's AI computing power, and developed plans to build another one in the United Arab Emirates. Oracle became a major investor in the U.S. division of the social media app TikTok. Ellison also moved into a whole new realm of influence. In 2024, he backed his son David's $8 billion bid for Paramount, the owner of a major Hollywood studio, as well as CBS News. And in 2025, he helped finance David's $111 billion bid for Warner Brothers Discovery, the owner of a far bigger studio, dozens of cable channels, and CNN. The Ellisons appear to be building a very new sort of tech and media empire for the AI age, and Ellison's wealth was soaring. Last September, he briefly became the richest person in the world. But his big bet on AI was built on an astronomical amount of debt in every imaginable form. Bonds, letters of credit, asset-backed securities, available in seemingly unlimited quantities. Because the more you spent building AI infrastructure, the more you would earn. Or so the logic went. Computer theorists called it the scaling hypothesis. It held that advancements in AI were directly tied to the generation of unprecedented amounts of computing power to process unprecedented volumes of data. Reaching the holy grail of artificial general intelligence, or AGI, when computers match or surpass human thinking at any task, was going to require bigger data centers and a lot more of them. It all came down to capital expenditures, CAPEX in the lingo of the valley. Whoever controlled the most computing power would control the AI economy. But lately, some investors and analysts have started questioning the scaling hypothesis, or at least asking if all this spending is sustainable. The market has been gyrating wildly in recent weeks, as concerns have grown about whether the trillions of dollars being furiously pumped into this global ecosystem of data centers will ever return the promised profits. A year and a half after his triumphant trip to the White House, Ellison may be poised to become something else, a cautionary tale. David has slowed his stop-at-nothing effort to push through his deal to acquire Warner Brothers Discovery in the face of a lawsuit from a group of state attorneys general. Ellison is personally worth about $55 billion less than he was on the morning he flew to Washington, and more than $200 billion less than he was at his peak in September. Oracle has pushed the limits of the credit market and is facing steeper interest rates from lenders, and its credit rating has been downgraded to a notch above junk status. Ellison and his hyperscaler peers are confident that all of their borrowing and spending will set them up to dominate a transformed global economy. As a percentage of the nation's GDP, the great AI infrastructure build-out is on track to exceed the construction of the American railroad system during the second half of the 19th century, the building of the interstate highway system 100 years later, and the Apollo space program. The hyperscalers, Alphabet, Amazon, Meta, Microsoft, Oracle, are some of the richest companies in the world, and the stock market is heavily dependent on them for its growth. If Oracle were to falter, the repercussions could be wide-ranging. Americans are more invested in the stock market than ever before, and the AI boom has been driving a disproportionate amount of America's economic growth. Last fall, Geeta Gopinath, a former chief economist at the International Monetary Fund, writing in The Economist, estimated that an AI crash would wipe out $20 trillion in American wealth, far more than the dot-com crash in 2000 or even the 2008 financial crisis. How did Larry Ellison go from being the star of the first formal news conference of the Trump administration to the richest person in the world to the most vulnerable player in this increasingly volatile game? It all started on an island in Hawaii. Code Red. Tech billionaires love Hawaii. Jeff Bezos has a $78 million estate on Maui. Mark Benioff owns hundreds of acres and an oceanfront estate on the Big Island. Mark Zuckerberg is building a fortified compound on Kauai. But only Ellison owns his own island. Lanai is 140 square miles, and pretty much all of it, the 47 miles of shoreline, the gas station, the movie theater, the Four Seasons resorts, and about 150 newly built rental houses for employees decorated in Japanese style, belongs to him. Local residents, and there are about 3,000 of them, refer to Ellison as ownership, and the island's unusual economic structure does give it a strange plantation-like feel. Ellison retreated to Lanai during the pandemic and basically stayed put for the next few years, seemingly gliding into a more mellow phase of his career. He enjoyed hosting as many rich and powerful friends on his island paradise, Bezos, Benioff, Benjamin Netanyahu, and Tony Blair all flew in for his birthday party in 2021. Netanyahu's security team insisted that he stay in a 6-bedroom hilltop villa, requiring one of Ellison's employees to move. Ellison is building a house on the island for his good friend Elon Musk, a regular visitor. Ellison was living on Lanai with Karen Zhu, a Chinese national who came to the United States as a teenager and who goes by Jolin. Very little is known about her, including whether she and Ellison are married. But people who lived on Lanai and worked for Ellison told us that he and Jolin had their first child when she was about 23 and he was about 70, before Ellison was divorced from his fifth wife, Nikita Khan, in 2020, and that they have since had at least 3 more. Ellison appears to be attentive to Jolin's desires. When she complained about missing authentic Chinese food, he had one of the island's local spots, the Lanai City Bar and Grill, which he also owns, temporarily converted into a Sichuan restaurant. Since founding Oracle in 1977, Ellison had become infamous for his ruthless need to win, once hiring private investigators to spy on Microsoft. In more recent years, he had been spending time on a chaotic ag tech startup that was promising to disrupt the global food chain. He stepped down as chief executive of Oracle in 2014, though he retains the title of chief technology officer and would still dive into projects that interested him. But those projects did not include the most transformative technology of the century. That all changed on November 30th, 2022, the day OpenAI released ChatGPT. In a matter of days, it had 1 million users. In a matter of weeks, it had 100 million. Analysts began bidding up how much generative AI would add to the global economy. 7 trillion over 10 years, 200 trillion by 2030, and so on. You're listening to The New York Times Magazine, produced by Gatewave in New York City. No one could say with any precision how any individual company would profit. Indeed, OpenAI itself was burning money at the time and had no clear path to profitability. But everyone knew they had to move fast if they wanted to get in on the action, whatever it ended up being. Google's chief executive, Sundar Pichai, declared a code red, and the company's co-founders, Larry Page, who was hanging out in Fiji, and Sergey Brin, who had left the company to read physics texts and learn all of the Olympic sports, came out of retirement to help. Musk raced to create xAI, his pro-humanity AI startup. Zuckerberg directed Meta, the owner of Facebook and Instagram, to launch its first chatbot. Ellison needed to make an abrupt pivot, too. Oracle was, at bottom, a software company. But who was going to need its products once you could use AI to make your own custom software? Its business model was obviously under threat. But so was Ellison's reputation. Oracle declined to comment and did not make Ellison available for an interview. Ellison was considered a tech visionary who had revolutionized data management and storage. He wasn't quite a Gates or Jobs or a Musk, but he had been early to recognize how critical it would be for companies and government agencies to store, secure, sort and analyze the growing reams of information they were able to collect on customers, products, and employees in the new computer age. And he had built a hugely important and extraordinarily profitable business to help them do it. But now, That business, and really every business, needed to become a different business. If he wanted to remain Larry Ellison, CEO of everything, it was time to get to work. This is like Formula One. Ellison was no stranger to the sudden arrival of a disruptive new technology. He successfully navigated several previous revolutions with the potential to upend his business. In the second half of the 1990s, he abruptly pivoted Oracle to exploit the ascendance of the Internet. If the Internet turns out not to be the future of computing, we're toast, he'd said. But if it is, we're golden. By 2000, he was not only golden, but for the briefest of moments, the richest man on Earth. Now it was time to abruptly pivot again. Ellison gave his first company-wide address about AI in June 2023, beaming into a town hall meeting from Lanai. "It's the most important technology ever," he said, comparing it to the discovery of fire. Months later, in September, Ellison sketched out the company's emerging AI strategy in his keynote address at an Oracle conference in Las Vegas. "Is it the most important new computer technology ever?" "Probably," he said. "One thing's for certain. We're about to find out." At the center of Oracle's strategy were data centers. The company had spent the last several years furiously trying to build out its cloud infrastructure, which relied on the same sort of data centers that would be running and training the new AI models, though the workload for AI data centers was far more intense. Oracle could retrofit some of its existing cloud facilities to run and train AI models, but if it was really going to go big on AI, it would have to build entirely new and much larger ones. This was going to be enormously complicated and capital-intensive, requiring not only expensive microchips, but also racks of servers, backup power, and extensive cooling systems, not to mention extraordinary amounts of energy and water. Oracle's hyperscaler rivals were much bigger and better capitalized. If Oracle was going to keep up, it was going to need to borrow a lot of money. And to do that, it was going to need partners with big AI ambitions of their own to commit to buying its computing power. Musk seems like a perfect fit. He had started OpenAI with Altman in 2015 in what they pitched as a nonprofit effort to develop freely shareable AI technology for the good of all mankind. He left a few years later after a bitter power struggle. Musk had since fallen behind in the AI race and was now also desperate to keep up. In the spring of 2024,

the Mel Brooks satire Spaceballs, whose villain, Dark Helmet, sets his spaceship to ludicrous speed to catch the good guys. To run this new data center, Ellison and Musk would need a lot of specialized microchips, which were produced almost exclusively by NVIDIA and were in short supply. And so they took NVIDIA's chief executive, Jensen Huang, to dinner at Nobu in Palo Alto, California, and begged him to sell them more. Ellison didn't wait to finalize the agreement with Musk to start building the facility. That spring, Oracle signed a long-term contract with the data center developer, Crusoe, committing to pay it $1 billion a year over 15 years. But Musk and his team, expecting ludicrous speed, grew frustrated with the pace of Oracle's progress and wanted more control over the project. He decided he was better off building his own data centers. The deal had fallen apart by that July. Ellison had lost his big client, but he soon found a bigger one. Microsoft had an exclusive deal to provide computing power to OpenAI, but was rethinking the agreement. Altman's appetite for computing power was ever-growing, and Microsoft's capital expenditures were surging as it raced to build data centers. It did not want to become a highly leveraged player overly dependent on a single client in an increasingly competitive market. And so it gave OpenAI a waiver to work with Oracle. The Times has sued OpenAI and Microsoft, claiming copyright infringement of news articles. The two companies have denied the claims. Ellison didn't share Microsoft's hesitation about going all in on OpenAI. Oracle agreed to take on the financial burden of building out the data centers and volunteered to turbocharge the process, doing in 11 months what would ordinarily take 4 years. The joint venture they began hashing out would become Project Stargate. "This is like Formula One," Ellison told analysts in September 2024, speaking of the race to dominate the AI business. "Someone's going to be better at this than anyone else, and multiple people are trying." Ellison intended to be that someone. The only thing slowing him down was the president. That wasn't the solution. ChatGPT landed very differently in Washington than it did in Silicon Valley, setting off a scramble of its own inside the Biden administration to regulate the development of AI. To oversee his AI policy, Biden turned to a veteran Democratic policy advisor, Bruce Reed, who believed that the administration needed to be proactive. A year after ChatGPT's debut, in late 2023, Biden signed a comprehensive executive order on AI, seeking to define the government's role in the future of this new technology. For the Biden administration, artificial intelligence was by no means just a domestic economic issue. Countries around the world were all racing to develop their own AI infrastructure and technology, and global power and influence would flow to whoever got there first. From this perspective, AI data centers were less businesses than geopolitical assets. The administration was especially concerned about the AI ambitions of China and the Persian Gulf, given the powerful role artificial intelligence was likely to play in reshaping the information ecosystem. "Do we really want massive AI training architecture built outside the U.S. when we don't know how they are going to affect reality?" said a former Biden State Department official who requested anonymity to discuss sensitive issues, describing the administration's thinking at the time. The United States had one major advantage in the AI race. China lagged behind in computer chip technology. As the administration saw it, the best way to exploit that advantage was to cut off China's access to American-made chips, and it had taken steps to do that in the fall of 2022, just before the release of ChatGPT. But there was still a risk that China could obtain U.S. computing power.

power remotely through other countries. Saudi Arabia, the United Arab Emirates, and Qatar, all of which share close ties with China, were in the process of shifting their lever of global influence from oil to investments via their enormous sovereign wealth funds. If computing power was the new oil, about to shape the global economy for decades to come, they were eager to obtain as much of it as they could, and they had the money to do it. The administration's concerns and Ellison's ambitions were on a collision course. China and the Gulf were both critical to Ellison's AI plans. Oracle already had a lot of contracts around the Gulf, and it also had a strong business relationship with one of China's most important AI companies, ByteDance. Oracle was the U.S. cloud provider for the U.S. division of ByteDance's TikTok, storing and securing the data of the app's 100 million American users. But with ByteDance itself now pivoting into generative AI, they had the opportunity to do more business together. In the summer of 2024, Oracle started working on a $6.5 billion deal to build a large data center complex in Malaysia, from which it could convey computing power to ByteDance and other foreign companies through opaque leasing deals. It would be perfectly legal, but under the Biden administration, maybe not for long. By that point, national security officials were growing increasingly concerned about China and the Gulf's AI ambitions and were discussing ways to gain more control over them. The administration was especially worried about the role Oracle might play in fueling these ambitions. They knew that Ellison was trying to scale up the company's AI infrastructure quickly and that it was badly in need of cash, which meant that it might be more tempted to make deals that the administration didn't think were in America's best interests. This Gateway broadcast of the New York Times Magazine will return with Larry Ellison bet it all on the AI boom. Will he be the face of the AI bubble? After this short break.

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Continuing with Larry Ellison bet it all on the AI boom. Will he be the face of the AI bubble? The administration's anxieties around TikTok presented another potential obstacle for Ellison. The platform had personal data, IP addresses, as well as video preferences for a huge number of Americans, a potential treasure trove for Chinese intelligence agents. ByteDance was technically a private company, but if the Chinese government requested its data for national security reasons, it would almost certainly have to comply. TikTok had assured the U.S. government that the data of its American users was secure, but it had also provided reason to doubt that claim. In late 2022, ByteDance acknowledged that its employees had accessed the IP addresses of two American tech reporters. ByteDance said it fired the people involved and tightened its protocols so that it could never happen again. No less concerning for the administration was what China might do with TikTok's powerful recommendation algorithm. ByteDance owns the algorithm, which China could use to mount influence campaigns in the United States. Oracle assured the government that it had security systems in place to prevent this, but given the company's close business relationship with ByteDance, Biden administration officials were not so sure. That wasn't the solution, one senior member of the administration who spoke on the condition of anonymity to discuss sensitive issues told us. TikTok said at the time that the algorithm is free from Chinese political influence. In early 2024, the administration started working with Congress on a bipartisan bill, the Protecting Americans' Data from Foreign Adversary Controlled Applications Act, that would force ByteDance to divest its U.S. TikTok operations. Biden signed the bill into law in April 2024, setting a deadline of January 19, 2025 for a sale. If ByteDance failed to meet the deadline, the app would be shut down in the United States. At the same time, the administration was preparing to shore up its efforts to restrict China's access to American computing power and to exert more control over the Gulfs. In late 2024, it circulated the draft of a plan to require hyperscalers to go through a licensing process to operate overseas and to keep 50% of their computing power in America. All of the hyperscalers were looking to build overseas, but Oracle had the most to lose. Its global plans were the most ambitious, at least relative to its size. The company publicly and aggressively opposed the Biden plan. Its top policy executive in Washington, Ken Gluick, called it one of the most destructive moves ever taken against the tech industry, arguing that the best way to solidify America's lead in the artificial intelligence race was for U.S. companies to build and control as much of the world's AI infrastructure as possible. Biden signed off on the new policy in the final days of his presidency. It was scheduled to go into effect in May 2025. If enacted, it could force Oracle to scale back its ambitions in Malaysia and the Gulf. Ellison's plan to transform Oracle was in trouble, but a new president was on his way to Washington. The tsunami. Relief came almost immediately. Hours after his inauguration in January 2025, Trump sat down at the Resolute desk and began signing executive orders aimed at dismantling Biden's AI policies. He also signed an order directing his attorney general to hold off on enforcing the congressionally mandated TikTok ban for 75 days. And then, of course, came the Project Stargate announcement with Ellison and Altman. Trump turned to a very different group of people to shape his new administration's approach to artificial intelligence. He named as his AI and cryptocurrency czar David Sacks, a Silicon Valley venture capitalist who had raised many millions for the Trump campaign and, according to a New York Times investigation, was personally invested in at least 449 companies with ties to artificial intelligence. Sacks, who has denied any conflict of interest, believed that when it came to AI, the government's job was to get out of the way.
The National Security Council's Technology and National Security Division had played a key role in shaping America's AI policy in the Biden years. Trump initially appointed David Feith, who had serious concerns about China's ability to remotely access computing power through Malaysia and other Southeast Asian nations, to run it. But in April, he fired Feith and a few other China hawks, and then eliminated the entire directorate. By that point, Biden's plan to restrict American hyperscalers' ability to operate overseas was scheduled to go into effect in a matter of weeks. Sachs and Trump's Commerce Secretary, Howard Lutnick, wanted to do away with it. Sachs argued that it was overly bureaucratic and would only slow down American companies in the AI race. Trump saw another benefit to withdrawing the Biden plan. The Gulf states were adamantly opposed to it. They needed U.S. computing power to build out their own AI infrastructures and had something to offer in return. Their sovereign wealth funds were sitting on trillions of dollars that they were ready to invest in all sorts of American companies, including some connected to the Trump family. 2 weeks before the Biden policy was scheduled to go into effect, Zach Witkoff, son of the Trump advisor Stephen Witkoff and chief executive of the Trump family's cryptocurrency firm World Liberty Financial, made an announcement at a conference in Dubai. The Emiratis would use $2 billion of the firm's brand new stablecoin for an investment in Binance, a crypto exchange. Less than 2 weeks later, 48 hours before the Biden restrictions would kick in, Trump rescinded the policy. That same day, Trump landed in Saudi Arabia, the first stop on a 3-day tour of the Gulf. He was joined in the United Arab Emirates by Altman to announce Stargate UAE, a multi-billion dollar initiative to build one of the world's largest data centers outside Abu Dhabi. Oracle would be a partner too. With the Biden plan dead, Oracle was free to operate its data center complex in Malaysia as it saw fit. By the end of June, the facility was on track to become the second biggest in the world. Oracle didn't release the names of its customers there, but by studying its output, an independent AI research firm, SemiAnalysis, determines that the facility was feeding most of its computing power to ByteDance. An analyst at the tech-focused think tank ChinaTalk, Akib F. Zakaria, ran his own numbers and arrived at a startling conclusion. Oracle was providing a staggering 22.6% of China's known AI computing power. We can't independently verify these conclusions, but both SemiAnalysis and ChinaTalk are well-respected AI analysts. If their assessments are correct, Ellison was fueling the AI ambitions of America's biggest geopolitical rival and the very companies that could pose the biggest threat to his partner, OpenAI. Oracle sees the situation very differently. It argues that global computing power is not scarce enough to justify restricting American companies from doing business with China. By its logic, China will find ways to power its AI programs with or without the help of U.S. companies, and may, in fact, be further incentivized to build out its own AI infrastructure without it. On September 9th, Oracle reported its quarterly earnings, announcing a huge increase in remaining performance obligations, signed contracts for orders that had not yet been recognized as sales. Reflecting on the success of Oracle's AI pivot in a conference call with analysts, Ellison said that, "Not everyone fully grasps the extent of the tsunami that is approaching." The next day, the Wall Street Journal reported that Oracle had finalized its agreement with OpenAI on the original Project Stargate deal. It would build a group of data centers across the country and then lease the computing power to OpenAI to train its AI models. Under the agreement, the journal reported, OpenAI would pay Oracle $300 billion over roughly 5 years, beginning in 2027. In the wake of the earnings report and the OpenAI news, Oracle's stock surged as much as 43%. Ellison had pulled off the AI pivot, or so it seemed.
In a matter of hours, his personal wealth jumped by $88 billion to nearly $400 billion. For at least part of the trading day, he edged out Musk as the richest person in the world. The AI boom wasn't driving just Ellison's personal wealth. It was driving the entire U.S. economy. Since October 2022, according to a Morgan Stanley analysis, AI-related stocks were responsible for as much as 75% of the returns of the S&P 500. During the first half of 2025, data centers accounted for 92% of America's GDP growth, according to a calculation by the Harvard Kennedy School economist Jason Furman. Oracle was on a roll, and Ellison moved to reclaim more responsibility at the company as it pushed deeper into AI. Last September, as Bloomberg Businessweek would later report, he took charge of all of the company's spending. Oracle's top finance executive would now report directly to him. There was another personnel shift, too. Oracle's chief executive and a trusted confidant of Ellison's, Safra Catz, who had questioned the aggressive pace of its AI build-out, stepped down as chief executive. Flush with cash, or at least paper profits from Oracle's surging stock, Ellison decided to back his son David's bid to buy Warner Brothers Discovery. Movies were something of a family business. Both David and his sister were film producers and financiers. Ellison had supported both of their Hollywood ambitions, but he and Megan had a falling out several years ago after her independent film company, Annapurna Pictures, ran into financial trouble, and he refused to help her. When David started pursuing Warner Brothers Discovery, he had just closed on his deal to acquire Paramount and CBS, a deal that his father had also helped finance. But Warner Brothers Discovery was a much bigger company. David had his own ambitions, but there were obvious benefits for Ellison, too. Unlike many of his tech billionaire peers, he had never controlled a public-facing media company with all the power that came with it, let alone two. And the Warner Brothers Discovery deal would include CNN, which had long been an object of fixation for Trump. Ellison personally guaranteed $45.7 billion of David's $111 billion offer. To help cover the rest, they turned to foreign investors. Among them were the United Arab Emirates, Saudi Arabia, and Qatar. If the Ellisons could pull off the deal, these three autocratic regimes would own 38.5% of one of America's largest media and entertainment companies, and Ellison would be presiding over a hybrid media and technology empire whose influence would rival some of the biggest in the world. You're listening to the New York Times Magazine on GateWave Audio for independent living. By now, Ellison, Jolin, and their growing family were spending more time at their $173 million estate in Manalapan, Florida, a short drive from Trump's smaller Palm Beach estate, Mar-a-Lago. Thanks in part to his new neighbor, everything seemed to be falling into place for Ellison, even TikTok. Trump granted ByteDance numerous deadline extensions to divest its U.S. operations, essentially violating the will of Congress, and eventually dispatched Vice President J.D. Vance, a former Silicon Valley venture capitalist himself, to craft a deal that would keep the app running in the United States. This January, the administration announced that Oracle, the Emirati Investment Fund, and several other entities would form a joint venture that would acquire a majority stake in TikTok's U.S. division. Oracle would continue to safeguard the personal data of U.S. users. The 2024 law explicitly barred ByteDance from having any operational relationship with TikTok's U.S. operations. Under the agreement, ByteDance would retain ownership of the platform's powerful recommendation algorithm, licensing it to the joint venture. ByteDance would also be the single largest investor, with 19.9% of the joint venture, 0.1% shy of the permissible limit. A spokesman for the Trump administration said that the agreement comports with the law and that the data of U.S. users is secure. 5 Biden-era national security officials told us that the deal did not come close to allaying their original concerns.
leaving China with far too much control over the platform. It has clearly violated the spirit of the law and potentially the letter of the law, said one who worked on the TikTok issue. It was a view shared by China hawks on the right, too. Don't be surprised, the Wall Street Journal editorial board warned, if the new, but maybe not improved, TikTok becomes a vehicle for China to keep poisoning political debate in the U.S. Fallen Angel. If 2025 was a triumphant year for Ellison, 2026 is shaping up to be very different, as Wall Street seems increasingly anxious about the mountain of debt Oracle has taken on. All of the hyperscalers are making huge investments in AI and piling on loads of debt to do it, but Oracle is in a category of its own. Late last year, as the company borrowed billions of dollars to finance the continuing construction of data centers in Texas, Wisconsin, and New Mexico, two credit analysts at Morgan Stanley sent a note to investors estimating that Oracle's debt and data center lease obligations could triple over the next 3 years. Morgan Stanley thinks you should short Oracle, read a headline in the Financial Times. Even more striking was Oracle's so-called debt-to-equity ratio, which stood at around 500%, meaning that it had $5 of debt for every $1 of shareholder equity. By comparison, Amazon's was around 50%, and Alphabet's was considerably lower still. But Oracle kept borrowing. On a single day in February, the company issued $25 billion worth of bonds. Soon after, it increased its bank credit line to $10 billion, preparing to borrow still more. Oracle's debt was becoming an obstacle to its ambitions as it stretched the limits of the credit market. In March, Oracle was forced to scale back its plans for its Stargate site in Texas after several banks insisted on limiting their commitments to the project because Oracle was the tenant. That same month, Oracle did what companies do when they are drowning in debt and desperate for cash. It began laying off thousands of employees, roughly 18% of its workforce, without offering any explanation. It was still unclear if AI would decimate the American workforce, but it was already decimating Oracle's. The company's stock was now collapsing. At the start of April, it was down some 55% from its high last September. For Oracle, the challenges it suddenly faced were partly a matter of timing. Its capital expenditures were skyrocketing, and it wasn't scheduled to begin receiving payments from OpenAI, tens of billions of dollars a year, until 2027. But there were other reasons for concern, too. ChatGPT was now facing real competition from Anthropic's Claude model, as well as various Chinese models. OpenAI was on the hook for hundreds of billions in deals with other AI companies and chip makers. Its revenues were growing, but so were its cash needs and its losses. It did not expect to reach profitability until 2030. Still, Oracle remained confident that OpenAI would soon make good on enough of its commitments to more than vindicate its strategy. Oracle's annual report in June trumpeted the success of its move into AI and assured investors that its cloud business was still growing and that its strong cash flow would be sufficient to cover its obligations. But the report also nodded to the precariousness of its situation. The company noted that it could not guarantee that it would be able to manage its outstanding debt, which had now grown to $130 billion. It warned that its customers might not be able to pay for its services and said the regulatory environment might change, which could jeopardize its business with China. In July, S&P Global Ratings downgraded Oracle's credit rating. Its debt was now just one notch above junk level. If it is downgraded once more, Oracle will become what's known on Wall Street as a fallen angel, which would drive up its borrowing costs even further while shrinking its pool of potential lenders. On the ground, towns and local regulators were pushing back against the construction of resource-consuming data centers in their communities, causing additional problems for Oracle.
The Public Utility Commission in Wisconsin is trying to force the company to cover the power grid upgrades necessitated by the construction of 4 data center buildings on a 672-acre site. This would require Oracle to raise at least an additional $7 billion, a prospect that the company called highly problematic in its testimony opposing the move. In mid-July came another ominous sign on Wall Street. The price of Oracle's 5-year credit default swaps, basically the price investors pay to hedge company bonds against a possible default, reached its highest level on record. By late July, Oracle's stock was down some 60% from its peak last year. Ellison was still worth upward of $170 billion, but his fortune was largely bound up in Oracle's cratering stock. He owns more than 1.1 billion shares in the company and has also borrowed against them, pledging 346 million shares as collateral for personal loans, according to a recent filing. Ellison is the only Oracle executive permitted to do this sort of borrowing. The company's governance committee says it monitors his pledging activities. David Ellison's $111 billion bid to buy Warner Brothers Discovery was also running into trouble. 12 state attorneys general sued to block the deal, and a judge granted them a temporary restraining order. Soon after, Paramount Skydance announced that it was delaying the acquisition, citing the continuing court case. Ellison's $45.7 billion pledge to back David's bid represented a much larger percentage of his net worth than it did when he made the commitment less than a year earlier. It would be a bad time to sell or borrow against his Oracle shares if he needed to. The CEO of everything had fallen pretty far. Nuclear winter. The story of AI has been as much a financial story as a technological one. A question of how to structure the mind-boggling investments required to train and run the models. Few people doubt that this technology is going to change everything. What's less clear is when the profits are going to start rolling in and how big they are going to be. To me, it's a math problem, says Asad Ramzanali, the director of AI at a policy center at Vanderbilt University. We are making trillions of dollars in investments on the back of tens of billions of dollars in revenues. The growing consensus is that these kinds of numbers add up to a bubble. The more salient question may be how big a bubble, and also what will happen if it bursts. One macroeconomic research firm, Macro Strategy Partnership, has estimated that the AI bubble is 17 times as large as the dot-com bubble and 4 times as large as the 2008 housing bubble. The housing crash may be especially instructive. It rippled across the entire economy like a contagion because the housing market had itself drawn investments from across the entire economy. This is even more true of the AI boom, which has been driving America's growth across the spectrum. Real estate companies, banks, even energy wholesalers have all been riding the AI wave. The financial structure of the data center build-out makes it especially vulnerable to a crash. The deals themselves are built on enormously complicated debt and equity schemes that involve circular financing. The hyperscalers are investing heavily in the same companies they are counting on to buy their computing power. It's what economists call an interlocking liability structure. If their customers struggle to monetize their products, they will be hit extra hard, and so will their investors, which include a lot of everyday Americans. And these are just the U.S. companies. The AI boom has been a global phenomenon, and AI collapse would be as well. The flip side of the dream of making AI the future of everything is the nightmare of a financial crash. Oracle has become a barometer for the great AI build-out. It's the most highly leveraged major hyperscaler, and its future profits are heavily dependent on a small number of customers. Before 2025, the last time Larry Ellison was declared the richest person in the world was in April 2000, the very peak of the dot-com boom.
The Nasdaq Composite had hit a then-record closing high in March, more than double what it had been a year before. But investors were starting to notice that the immense burn rate of startups like Pets.com and eToys was not leading to immense profits. The joke about Cosmo.com, the home delivery startup, was that it lost money on every order but made up for it in volume. By 2002, Cosmo was gone, and the Nasdaq Composite had lost nearly 80% of its value. Analysts compared the financial fallout to nuclear winter. Ellison took his knocks, losing tens of billions of dollars in the dot-com crash, but through it all, he remained a billionaire. By 2018, he had more money than when he'd been the richest man in the world, though by then, Bill Gates had even more. It was a bubble that took Ellison to the top in 2000. Was it a bubble that took him to the top again in 2025? Or will his all-or-nothing bet on artificial intelligence pay off, putting Oracle at the center of the new global AI economy and giving him control of a huge media conglomerate? The answer will matter a lot to Ellison, but it may matter even more to the rest of us. Thank you for listening to the New York Times Magazine on Gatewave. I'm volunteer reader Jillian Packer. I'll have another edition for you next Thursday. For most of you, the cinematic arts is coming up next, here on Gatewave.

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0: Unless you order takeout for 3 meals a day, cooking is a necessary chore in daily life. 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And I'll repeat that. 800-713-3741. 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
4: Hello, I'm Maureen Toner. You are listening to Chris Radio. During this hour, we will be reading news from today's Chicago Tribune. But first, here are your winning lottery numbers from the Illinois Lottery. The Lucky Day Lotto winning numbers from the August 9th evening draw are 6, 14, 20, 22, and 27. From the Pick 3 Fireball game, the August 9th evening draw winning numbers are 1, 2, 9, and the fireball is 9. From the Pick 4 Fireball game, the winning numbers from the August 9th evening draw are 9, 0, 9, 0, and the fireball is 8. Good luck, everyone. We begin with our first article from today's Chicago Tribune, Monday, August 10th, 2026. Influencers enter mix in mayoral race. Social media video creators rise in importance for Johnson campaign. Political posts lack regulation. And there's a photo, and the caption reads, Chicago Mayor Brandon Johnson attends a national night out event outside Soldier Field in Chicago on August 4th. The mayor is wearing a light gray sport coat and a open collared light blue dress shirt. And he has sunglasses on, and he's shaking the hands of a woman who has her back to the camera, and he's smiling. By Jake Sheridan of the Chicago Tribune. The 10-second post looked normal, like almost anything passing by on another mindless scroll. But as Mayor Brandon Johnson cracked a joke with a social media influencer interviewing him in front of the Chicago skyline, a tag near the caption stuck out. Quote, paid partnership, end quote. That made Johnson the first announced or likely candidate in Chicago's next mayoral election to acknowledge paying a content creator to post a political video supporting him. The disclosure late last month marks the arrival of a new form of campaign advertising in a Chicago election. The decision by Johnson, who has not yet officially launched a 2027 mayoral bid, is a sign the mayor believes short video influencers on platforms like Instagram and TikTok hold rising, largely untapped sway over voters as he weighs a re-election run. It's a strategy that raises thorny questions about compensation and disclosure, but one Johnson campaign director Christian Perry said that will only grow more common. Any campaign worth their salt will be trying to figure out, in the same way you pay for airtime, you pay for screen time, Perry told the Tribune. There's not anything nefarious, new, or unsavory. This is where people are getting their news and information. The campaign has so far only paid for posts from one creator, according to Perry, a drop in the overflowing bucket of online discourse about the mayor. Several other content creators sharing online support for Johnson told the Tribune they had not been paid, with some adding they've never even had contact with his team. But still, for all candidates, it's a largely unregulated space that opens the door to overly fawning coverage or even misinformation. Social media platforms do little to help viewers distinguish a campaign's unpaid supporters from its paid contractors, and some politicians have turned to influencers to get their message out without facing the scrutiny and pesky questions provided by more traditional news outlets. In Johnson's own paid and unpaid videos with supportive creators, he does not face challenging questions. Instead, he's given largely unmitigated opportunities to show his personality, tout his accomplishments, and jab back at criticism. Johnson himself continues to regularly take questions from the press. Multiple times a week, he posts clips from news conferences, often confrontational exchanges with reporters, to his own accounts. His following on short video platforms skyrocketed last fall as he forcefully condemned President Donald Trump and the stepped-up federal immigration enforcement in the city, a rise that coincided with a wave of support from online progressives. His Instagram account now boasts over 630,000 followers, making it a key mode of communication for the mayor. Perry said creators deserve to earn money for their work, but declined to say how much the Johnson campaign paid the creator of the video used in the 10-second post, Rebecca Lehman, though upcoming campaign finance reports will likely disclose the amount. Lehman, who has now posted 5 videos marked as paid partnerships involving the mayor, including 3 clips from a friendly one-on-one interview, said in a video posted Friday morning that she wanted to be transparent about the compensation. If you think the color's anything I'm going to say next, you know well that's fair, she said in the video. My stance is that I'm not for any particular candidate. I am for Chicago. In a statement to the Tribune later Friday, she said she was offered the opportunity to interview the mayor, and I was lucky enough to be fairly compensated for the work that involved. Content creation is skilled work, after all. I've been transparent about how I approached it as a creator and handled it with care, knowing that it would generate a discussion, she wrote. Beyond that, I'm going to let the content speak for itself. In the weeks before the video was posted, Johnson downplayed the prospect of paid influencer support. He said last month he was not aware of influencers being paid to share flattering videos about him. But clearly you are noticing that there are more people who are talking me up, he said several days before the first video marked as a paid partnership was posted. Quite frankly, it's been organic, and I think it's a testament to how I believe people are responding to the moment. Then just hours before that video went up, Perry told the Tribune the campaign did not yet know whether it would pay for such posts, though he said that could change and called working the content creators a top priority. That decision hasn't been made, he said at the time. Whether or not we pay or not remains to be seen. Whether or not we leverage organizers who know how to organize in the digital space, heck yeah, we're going to do that. Earlier last month, Johnson's campaign had brought together a group of popular Chicago content creators for 2 days of meetings and interviews with Johnson, allies, and the mayor himself. Among them was progressive influencer Rachel Cohen, who has posted 6 Johnson-supporting videos to her more than 650,000 followers in recent weeks. If Brandon Johnson runs for re-election, I am all in for him, Cohen says at the start of one video, her face filling the screen. I do not support candidates lightly. Cohen said she was offered a basic and pretty low stipend for the work but declined, fearing people would discount her support for Johnson if she took the money. The well-established influencer called it a privilege that she didn't need to accept the money for the work because of her financial security. Johnson, who she argued is Chicago's most progressive mayor since Harold Washington, will need all the support he can get as he takes on candidates with far more money from special interests, she said. The notion that there's going to be a more progressive or more transformative mayor is, I think, deeply misguided, she said. Though she said she didn't accept any cash from the Johnson campaign, Cohen argued it can be appropriate for content creators to accept money so long as they disclose that payment, likening the work to that of a paid graphic designer. Johnson's campaign had told her she would be required to disclose any posts that resulted from the 2 days of work if she took the stipend, she added. For political influencers like her who post videos lasting seconds or minutes, navigating compensation is a wild west full of blurry lines, Cohen said. But one she believes campaigns are increasingly headed toward. I don't think we have a good way of dealing with it, she said. Joanna Klonsky, a veteran Chicago campaign strategist who helped steer former Mayor Lori Lightfoot's campaigns, said the 2027 mayoral race will be the first in the city where content creators play a key role. To voters, she said, a favorite influencer seems more authentic. These influencers can give the vibe of being someone you know, someone on your block, someone you might meet at the bar, who cares about the teams that you care about, she said. It's very different from a mainstream media reporter. Such ads will become a necessary way to reach voters, especially young ones, she said. That's just the reality of how campaign advertising works. Of course, that's where campaigns are going to have to go, Klonsky said. In a way, it's a democratizing force. It just also raises a lot of complicated questions. Among them, the near total absence of rules governing paid political posts on social media. Platforms like Instagram and TikTok technically require users to label paid advertisements, but the rules often go unenforced, and few laws govern such ads the way spots on TV, billboards, and flyers are regulated. U.S. Senator Adam Schiff, a California Democrat, introduced legislation last month that would require clear disclaimers on paid political posts by social media influencers. While it may be a new phenomenon for Chicago's mayoral race, influencers have been part of the broader political landscape for several years. In 2024, Democrats credentialed more than 20 content creators and social media influencers for the Democratic National Convention in Chicago for the first time. And earlier this year, national news outlets noted the dark money groups in Illinois' 9th Congressional District Democratic primary offered influencers $1,500 for posts attacking certain candidates. Many posts shaping how Chicagoans see the mayoral race, meanwhile, have no connection to any campaign, paid or not. Progressive content creator Tatiana Najee Woods has long focused on federal politics, building a following of more than 165,000 across her accounts. She turned her attention to City Hall last month after seeing news of Johnson opponents blocking his proposal for a non-binding ballot referendum asking general election voters whether the city should adopt a millionaire tax. She has since been posting brief analysis of every sitting alderman, detailing their wards and key votes that have garnered more than 1 million views combined. Each one starts the same way. Chicago doesn't have a mayor problem. Chicago has an alderman problem. People scroll all day. I try to make a lot of information scrollable and digestible, she told the Tribune. People crave information. They just don't know where to get it from. Researching, outlining, shooting, and editing such videos is hard work, and creators should be compensated for it, Woods said. She added that it isn't wrong for creators to get paid so long as the posts reflect their own values, and she predicted paid content will only become more common. A full-time creator, Woods said she makes money through live streams, follower donations, and small per-view payments from social media platforms. Despite her vocal support for Johnson, she said she has never met the mayor and is not being paid. I didn't know the man. I just like his policy, Woods said. I would never sell my soul. It's purely organic with me. I don't do anything that will go against my morals. Perry pointed to Woods' video as an example of unsolicited online support boosting Johnson's image, though he said he also thinks it's fair to pay creators for their time. I think traditional media, legacy media, has legitimate frustration. I wouldn't even say legitimate. I retract that. Has frustrations with what social media has done to help people get their news, he said. I think those social frustrations are on full display when you have a mayor that not only energizes people but inspires hope. Campaigns also turn to creators because campaign organizations are often not good at handling social media, said Andrew Gunderman, founder of Renowned Chicago, a group that convenes creators for hosted events and connects them with brands and elected officials, among others. It's pretty obvious that campaigns just have no idea what they're doing on content creation side, Gunderman said. Some politicians have proven effective in supporting and spurring content by offering to meet with creators, he said. He cited Governor J.B. Pritzker, who hosted a bill signing Friday afternoon attended by both Layman and Woods focused on menopause awareness and domestic violence protections Friday afternoon. Most campaigns don't have enough money to meaningfully pay creators, he said. But the most successful ones don't exchange money, he said. They're giving creators status. They're usually just ordinary people who are looking for really cool things that they can show to their friends, he said. Continuing with the news from the Chicago Tribune, you're listening to Chris Radio. Trump deregulation plan vexes Head Start providers. The proposal would drop hundreds of rules in order to streamline and expand the program and cut administrative costs. And this article has a photo, and the caption reads, Amber Merlin in the center walks with her son, Uriel, who's two, as Andrea Avia on the right carries her son, Sebastian, who's two, at the end of the day at Brightpoint's Mitzi Friedman Child and Family Center on Friday. Brightpoint operates 6 early learning centers in the state. By Kate Perez and Lila Hempel Edgars of the Chicago Tribune. Nearly a decade ago, Head Start gave Wendy Mamola and her children the footing to leave an abusive situation. The federally funded program for low-income families with infants, toddlers, and preschoolers at Palatine Community Child Care Center offered her oldest son a safe place to stay during court hearings. It provided consistent adults in his life during a time Mamola struggled with anxiety and later postpartum depression. In the years since, it's connected all 4 of her kids with medical care and academic support. Her 2 oldest have aged out of the program and are thriving in public school, while her youngest twins are now enrolled at the Palatine Center. I wouldn't have been able to leave their father if it wasn't for the fact that they were enrolled there, said Mamola, who's 34, lives in Rolling Meadows. It made all the difference. Now, the Trump administration is proposing sweeping changes to the early childhood program that would eliminate federal requirements for services that Head Start leaders say offer crucial support for families in need, such as Mamola's. Last Thursday, the Department of Health and Human Services, which oversees Head Start, issued a proposed rule that would scrap 1,400 regulations and replace them with a more streamlined framework in an effort to reduce regulatory and administrative costs and expand the program to more families. We are removing unnecessary bureaucracy, strengthening nutrition and physical health, trusting parents and local communities, and opening Head Start to hundreds of thousands more children, HHS Secretary Robert F. Kennedy Jr. said in a statement. That's how we renew the promise of Head Start for the next generation. Head Start leaders in Illinois say it's too soon to tell how the proposed rule will fully affect the low-income families in the state, but many say they are alarmed. Classes could have more students and fewer educators under the proposal, and programs would be required to be taught in English instead of supporting dual language learners, as current rules require. There are changes that could hit some of Chicago's most vulnerable families, according to Nadia Gronkowski, director of the Federal Policy and Advocacy at Start Early, an Illinois-based organization that advocates for Head Start accessibility. Chicago is such a diverse city and has families with so many diverse needs that whatever challenges are happening across the country, there will be a microcosm of that in Chicago if this rule were to come to pass, Gronkowski said. All of the challenges with serving dual language learners, not supporting bilingualism, not having certain services for children with disabilities, all of those would affect the Chicago community because all of those families live in Chicago. The administration has opened up public comments on the proposed changes for a 60-day period ending October 6th. Head Start serves nearly 28,000 children and pregnant women in Illinois in 2026, according to the National Head Start Association. In Chicago, roughly 1 in 4 of the city's child care spots are linked to centers at least partially funded by Head Start, according to an analysis from the Early Childhood Research Alliance of Chicago. Launched in 1965 as an initiative of President Lyndon B. Johnson's War on Poverty to provide services to families and children in need, the program currently serves more than 700,000 pregnant women and children under age 5. Services include free child care and health services to pregnant women. The program promotes school readiness and supports early learning and development, health, and family well-being. The proposed rule by the Trump administration would reduce administrative spending while expanding the number of children the program enrolls by 236,000. Staff-to-student ratios could be increased, hours and days that services are provided cut, and deadlines for health and developmental screenings eliminated. Mamola said those services helped keep her family afloat. All four of her children received dental cleanings and access to therapy. When the family's water heater broke and Mamola had no credit to replace it, a program social worker had a new one on their doorstep in days. If Head Start had been operating under the proposed reductions a decade ago, she said she's not sure her family would still be together. They would have slipped through the cracks, said Mamola. I wasn't able to fulfill all of their needs, and if it didn't exist, I don't know what would have happened. A major component of the newly proposed changes is a shift away from federal regulation, instead allowing states to oversee the program, including governing its student group size and ratios, background checks, and transportation practices. Also included is a reduction of administrative spending from a 15% cap to 5% that advocacy groups say could have detrimental effects, but it's too soon to see how much of an impact it may have. Although most providers say they will try to maintain the current quality of services, the proposal would loosen regulations Head Start programs have operated under for years. Parent advisory committees, long a cornerstone of Head Start and currently required at every center, could become optional. The proposal also removes federal requirements for how long and how often center-based Head Start preschools must operate and eases requirements from home-based services. For some children, that could mean fewer hours of care, forcing working parents to cut back their own hours or find alternative childcare. The reach and success of Head Start across the state is tied in part to those existing standards at the program, Illinois Head Start Association Executive Director Lori Morrison Frelick told the Tribune. Many Head Start classrooms across the state have around 15 students in them, along with three teachers, Morrison said. Under the proposed regulations, the classroom would align with the state's student-to-teacher ratios, which vary depending on the age group of the children. According to the state's Department of Human Services website, Illinois standards call for two staff members in the classroom no matter the amount of children and capped classroom sizes between 16 and 20 students for 3-, 4-, and 5-year-olds. While not drastic, the potential increase of students coupled with the reduction in spending could make it difficult to provide individual learning per child, she added. They want us to add more kids to our classrooms, and we want to go the other way, Morrison said. Our children need more intentional and educational opportunities. And when you have a large classroom of, imagine, 3- and 4-year-olds or toddlers, the individualized plan or support for that individual child is lost. Family service workers who connect families with resources could also see their caseloads grow significantly. The 2024 rule capped caseloads at 40 families per worker, but the proposal would eliminate that federal limit and give local programs more discretion over staffing. Beyond that, the cap on administrative costs, which often cover expenses like human resources that handle background checks and transportation services,

periods of withheld funding. For Morrison, who spent Friday fielding questions about the proposal from a small child care center in western Illinois city of Galesburg, the public comment time period from the government is essential. We're out meeting with programs, trying to assure them that we're here, we're going to fight this together, and by working together and using our voice, we can do this, Morrison said. We're here, we've been here for over 60 years, we're not going away, and we're not having these standards disappear because that's who we are. The high-quality early childhood education that Head Start mandates is very different from conventional child care, according to Brightpoint CEO Mike Shaver. And the children it serves have needs that extend well beyond the basic standards set by state child care licensing requirements. Brightpoint serves more than 600 children enrolled in Head Start across its six Chicagoland family centers, along with another 250 who receive support through home visits. The model extends to parents and families, and making those services cheaper, Shaver said, would unquestionably come at the expense of quality. The proposal seems to confuse regulatory burdens and what comprehensive service quality should look like, he said. That's the needle that we have to thread a little more carefully. At Brightpoint, Shaver said, the cap would mean a $1.4 million loss while requiring the organization to serve more families without sacrificing results. The nonprofit's resources and fundraising infrastructure could help absorb that loss, but smaller providers may not have the same cushion. It's the Head Start program runs out of churches and county governments, Shaver said, that may struggle to sustain their work amid cuts to administrative costs. And because Head Start was founded on the idea that services should be tailored to the needs of individual communities, the impact of these cost cuts could extend beyond the children and families they serve. Small providers have built relationships, in some cases over decades, with libraries in an area, schools, or social service providers, he said. It actually affects the entire community. Brightpoint's data shows that more than 90% of children in its Head Start and Early Head Start programs statewide are meeting or exceeding developmental milestones considered necessary for kindergarten readiness. In surveys, 86% of parents also reported improved attachment to their children as a result of participating in Head Start. Associations and centers involved with the program have expressed concern that the proposed changes could weaken the level of care users receive. Mamola said that the care was crucial for her family. She said Head Start noticed the first signs of a trauma disorder in her oldest son and connected him with play therapy to help him work through it. When her younger son fell far behind developmental expectations for speech, Head Start found him a speech therapist. Through it all, the service supported the boys, even when they behaved in ways that Mamola said could have gotten them removed from conventional child care programs. That's why she's most concerned about a proposed change that would eliminate current restrictions on suspensions and expulsions due to behavior. If that's what the rule was, he would have been suspended a couple of times over and then expelled within the first year of attendance, said Mamola. They make sure the child has the skills to not get expelled rather than just say, okay, go home with the parent that brought you here with these problems. Immigration weighs on Minnesota Senate race. Trump's crackdown hangs over bruising Democratic primary. By Jonathan Cooper of the Associated Press, Minneapolis. In the streets surrounding a drab federal office complex next to the Minneapolis airport, the beleaguered resistance to President Donald Trump found its footing. As U.S. immigration agents staged at the Bishop Henry Whipple Federal Building for a months-long deportation campaign, protesters with whistles and cell phone cameras assembled to oppose them. Over the following months, two were shot and killed in the city streets before Trump pulled back under pressure. Now those confrontations remain the backdrop to Minnesota's Democratic primary for U.S. Senate on Tuesday, which features establishment-backed U.S. Rep. Angie Craig and the more progressive Lieutenant Governor Peggy Flanagan. The immigration debate is an added rift in a race that otherwise echoes many of the other left versus center divides that have played out across the United States this year. Craig voted for tighter enforcement soon after Trump returned to office last year, only to later express regret for her decision after the Republican president sent a surge of agents into Minneapolis. She backed a resolution that condemned anti-Semitism after a 2025 firebombing in Boulder, Colorado, and expressed thanks for law enforcement, including U.S. Immigration and Customs.

0: customs enforcement officers. Those votes may turn out to be some of the most fraught of Craig's 8-year career in Congress, decisions that Flanagan has highlighted while trying to portray her rival as unwilling to fight an unpopular administration in Washington. I think that's when she lost my vote permanently, and that's why I will not vote for her no matter what, said Bryce Bone, 40, of Minneapolis. The teacher and owner of an educational tourism company is supporting Flanagan. Around the Whipple Federal Building, the fences and barriers are down. The ambient soundtrack is no longer the whistles and chants of protesters. But the signs of what happened remain. A few volunteers in bright orange vests keep vigil across the street for 12 plus hours a day, ready to help people getting released from immigration detention or leaving hearings at the immigration court inside. A few miles away, visitors still bring fresh flowers and handwritten notes to memorials marking the separate spots where Renee Good and Alex Pretty were killed. Craig flipped a Republican-led seat in 2018, and every 2 years she overcame millions of dollars of attack ads to win tough re-election campaigns. Until Craig's Senate run, the heat came from the right. Newly under fire from the other side, the decisions she made as a swing seat congresswoman have become a liability as a statewide Senate candidate. At one recent event, she adopted the language of the insurgent left, though it did not always seem to come naturally. The working class keeps getting screwed, she told volunteers preparing to knock on doors for her Saturday in Brooklyn Park, a Minneapolis suburb. Folks, I don't know about you, but it is time that we had a working folks renovation. Here she took a breath. Revolution in this country. Democratic Governor Tim Walz has declined to endorse either candidate for the seat held by Democrat Tina Smith, who is not running again. Late last month, his wife, Gwen Walz, endorsed Craig over Flanagan, his governing partner for 2 terms. The Republican field includes Michelle Tafoya, a former NFL sideline reporter. To Flanagan and her supporters, Craig's vote for the immigration bill was not a pragmatic overture to swing votes, but a betrayal. My primary opponent voted for Donald Trump's immigration bill and was the only Minnesota Democrat to do so, Flanagan told volunteers in St. Paul on Saturday. She since then has said that she regrets that vote, and I'm glad, but it shouldn't have taken 14 months. We can stand with the immigration community and not just when it's politically expedient for us, Flanagan added. Like Abdul El-Sayed, who won last week's Democratic Senate primary in Michigan, Flanagan supports Medicare for all and wants to curtail U.S. military support for Israel. She is running as much against the donors who have spent millions of dollars backing Craig as she is running against Craig herself. Flanagan supporter Justin Ropella, 43, a customer service manager from Woodbury, said, "The fact that the money is coming from us and only us makes such a huge difference because she's beholden to us, not some billionaire with some business or crypto interest." Through July 22nd, Craig's campaign had spent $9 million and Flanagan's $5.5 million. The disparity was even higher among outside groups, with Craig backers spending considerably more, though both have benefited from an influx of outside spending. To help make up the difference, Flanagan has called on the support of progressive champions such as Senator Bernie Sanders, the Vermont Independent who campaigned with her last month. Sanders said, "If the people of Minnesota can stand up, and I'm confident that they can, and tell these billionaires and their lies and their 30-second ads and their super PACs to go to hell, democracy is going to reign." We'll be back with more news, but for now, let's look at the weather forecast. From Chicago AccuWeather, today, Monday, August 10th, expected high of 83 degrees and a low of 70 degrees and a 90% chance of rain. It's going to be cloudy and humid. We expect a heavy thunderstorm this afternoon. Storms can bring downpours, damaging winds, and even an isolated tornado. We should have a total of about 1 hour of rain. And the wind will be out of the north at 7 miles per hour. For tomorrow, Tuesday, August 11th, expected high is 78 degrees and the low is 70 degrees. It's going to be humid with showers and a heavier thunderstorm. Cloudy, then clouds and sun in the afternoon. Storms can bring flooding, downpours, and localized damaging wind gusts. We'll have 4 hours of rain tomorrow. Winds will be out of the east at 7 miles per hour. For Wednesday, August 12th, high of 83 degrees, low of 72, a 55% chance of precipitation. We'll have sun and clouds with a thunderstorm in parts of the area. It's going to be very humid. Winds out of the southeast at 7 miles per hour. Thursday, 78 degrees for a high, 69 for a low, mostly cloudy and humid with a shower possible. Winds out of the east at 8 miles per hour. For Friday, high of 76, low of 68, humid again. Sun in areas of high clouds in the morning, then partly sunny in the afternoon. Wind out of the northeast at 13 miles per hour. For Saturday, August 15th, high of 78, low of 70, humid with intervals of clouds and sun. Winds out of the south and southwest at 10 miles per hour. And then for the end of our weekend on Sunday, August 16th, high of 76, low of 65. It's going to be rather cloudy and humid. A thunderstorm in spots in the morning, followed by a couple of showers in the afternoon. So it's a rainy week in the Chicago area. The warmest we get is 83 degrees for a high, and the lowest we have is 76 for a high. Continuing with the news from the Chicago Tribune. Cat tours arrive, and the first is a perfect smash by Christopher Borelli of the Chicago Tribune. Behold, the majestic beasts of Lincoln Square. So reclusive, so elusive, so easily bored. Felis catus, aka the domestic cat, on Saturday, or Catterday as it is known on the north side. This rare creature was witnessed lounging in the apartment windows of three-story walk-ups on porches of Victorian homes, behind mesh enclosures in front of yards, at the bottom of baby strollers. Hordes of observers, 1,000 or so, clustered on sidewalks here and there, many with pricey cameras, many more with cat tattoos and cat t-shirts, eager for cat sightings. A shout rose, "There!" Fingers flew skyward immediately as if everyone had spotted a UFO. In a window on Hamilton Avenue, the tabby known as Crumb, a real Auburn cutie pie, appeared. Crumb regarded his admirers. Then he yawned, then he jumped down, slipping from view again. Amazing, a 10 out of 10, someone said. Someone else, less impressed with such a brief sighting, quipped, Whoa, I mean, haven't these cats been schooled in the ways of psst? The first, and probably not the last, Lincoln Square cat tour prowled the streets of this idyllic neighborhood last weekend, drawing several thousand participants, and just to be clear, was exactly what it sounds like. A two-hour walking tour of the everyday cats of Lincoln Square with 125 participating residents bringing forth their austere feline companions for public inspection. People cried, "Aw," and "So cute," and "Oh, look, look, he's cross-eyed." They met Leo, whose favorite movie is Mission Impossible, Ghost Protocol, and they met Pudding, who only eats the gravy in her fancy feasts, and they met Gertrude in Argyle Street, whose face always seems to ask, "Do you smell something burning?" And they met Marcel Duchamp on Winnemac Avenue. And they met Stone Cold Steve Poston on Washtenaw Avenue, who is polydactyl, with seven toes on each of his front paws. And they met Cornbread, who was pushing 20 pounds. And they met Cliff, whose sullen open mouth stare and green eyes somehow give him the look of a British mob enforcer, though he's actually a people cat. They tried to meet Blackbeard, whose owner stepped outside his usual window to scrawl across a whiteboard, taking a nap. Think part birding expedition, part trick-or-treating, part trip to the zoo when only some of the attractions are not sleeping, part nature advocacy, and part knowing absurdity. Grayson Derulo, for instance, liked the attention he was getting, according to his owner, Sarah Corley. He liked the women who swooned before him. He liked the men who admired him. But Grayson Derulo, who was named in honor of the singer Jason Derulo, and whose full government name is Grayson Matisse Derulo, soon grew tired of the attention and took a nap. And so periodically, I've had to wake him up and hold him up to show him off to everyone. Basically, I've been Lion Kinging him a lot, Corley said. She gave out 120 gift bags to his visitors, each carrying a replica of Grayson Derulo's favorite yellow ball toy. Outside the window of their gray third-floor apartment, she flew a long row of letter-shaped gold balloons that spelled, "Grayson Derulo lives here." Julia Ruby of Glen Ellen stared at it. "I've been smiling all day with this tour. I mean, it's delightful and silly and fun. And I guess cat people don't get to celebrate cats the way that dog owners do all the time. When you give them a chance, this is what happens. Actually, that was partly the impetus for inaugural Lincoln Square Cat Tour, said Christine Blevins, who organized the tour with her friend and neighbor, Kaylin Weber. The tour has a Facebook page with more information. I love dogs, Blevins said. I grew up with dogs. I have nothing against dogs, but there are so many events for dogs all the time and not much for cats, who are introverted and indoors most of the time. And so we wanted to set aside a day to show them love. But we are not an anti-dog, to be very clear, added Weber. Blevins also noticed that Chicago had not yet jumped on a curious culture bandwagon and hosted a walking tour of its neighborhood cats, the way several other cities have been doing for years. The trend began about a decade ago in the Wedge section of Minneapolis, where a journalist, John Edwards, bored with the usual walking tours of the neighborhood's historic homes, proposed a kind of a domestic cat show and tell, partly as a joke. Yet the idea caught on immediately, sincerely. St. Paul followed, Somerville, Massachusetts added a tour last year. Sacramento, California held its first this summer. And though Iceland began in 2022, more elaborate cat tours have become tourist staples of cities throughout the world, including Istanbul and Japan, where cats carry historic reverence. One day last spring, I was watching my cat sitting in the window, and after years of thinking about this, I just decided to put a note on Facebook to see if anyone was interested. And right away, it struck a chord, Blevins said. She met Weber, who works in marketing for a tech company, and handled the mapping. She figured she'd get 50 people for a tour and maybe 20 cat owners interested. Instead, more than 2,000 people RSVP'd, and so many cat owners signed up to show off their felines that one walking tour turned into four simultaneous tours. All free, stretching from the Chicago River to Damon Avenue, each walking route devoted to a different section of Lincoln Square. We decided not to hold back, Weber said. We made it a whole catter day. Indeed, the day began with visits to neighborhood animal rescues, as with tours in other cities. Cat adoption rests among the messaging here. There is a sold-out Cat Video Fest 2026 of cat videos at the Davis Theater on Lincoln Avenue. Lincoln Square shops and restaurants offered cat-centric specials, then after the tours, a free block party beneath a gigantic inflatable cat. The tours themselves, however, lasted roughly 2 hours in the late afternoon because you just can't block out 4 hours for cats, Blevins said. They're very busy. Some of these felines, after all, have TikTok accounts. Some have portraits of them painted in backyards. One owner presented his cat behind a velvet rope and red carpet. Normally, this neighborhood is like a kind of Mayberry, said Jesus Rentiera, who lives in nearby Ravenswood Manor. Well-meaning, upper-middle-class folks. So this has got to be the quirkiest thing I've seen in this neighborhood in quite some time. And every one of these tree-lined streets, you couldn't miss them. Cat lovers patiently lined up on porches to meet cats, to scratch cats, to coo ridiculous sounds at cats. Cat lovers gazing up at second- and third-floor cats who gaze down languidly. The tour at the southern edge of Lincoln Square was large, about 250 people guided by a woman named Dawn Glunz, whose t-shirt read, "Show us your kitties." The line of cat lovers behind her stretched at least the length of one entire city block. Kevin Rooney, cradling his cat Luna, saw them coming and said to himself, "Oh my gosh, who was coordinating the marketing for this thing?" The crowd, once satiated by Luna, moved on to Coco, who leapt into his perch in an alley window. "Aw," everyone cried. "Bonus cat," Glunz announced. Camille Billy, who had been walking her cat Smudge in his stroller when they ran into an endless procession of cat lovers, Smudge stared up from his stroller bewildered. A crowd formed around him. Then they moved on again, growing, splintering, gathering new members as they passed bars and businesses. Pied Piper-like. Regal creatures, too, came and went. Asparagus, Mr. Chips, Miss Piggy, Caviar, Sloane, who stared into the corner of a closet for months, Nimbus, who enjoys the smell of feet, some cats the color of wheat fields, some cats with enormous anime eyes, some like Sweet Potato Pixley carrying his body low and cautious. His eyes appeared overwhelmed. Cats, of course, were the point, but community, you realize quickly here, was the byproduct. Lori Lang, who recently moved to Chicago from Des Moines, Iowa, used the tour as a way to meet new neighbors. Behind her, peering from a window atop a tall gray cat tree, was Karma, her blue lynx, point Himalayan with a snaggle tooth. Karma has an inscrutable, haunted face more typically seen on Nick Offerman. Until recently, Karma, a rescue, wouldn't allow Lang to pick her up. and now Karma is receiving a stream of visitors. Lang hopes the new Lincoln Square cat tour will go on for years and years and years. Karma, she's harder to read. Continue with the news from the Chicago Tribune. You're listening to Chris Radio. Bohemian National Cemetery under investigation. Facility accused of mishandling human remains. By Evgenia Anastakis of the Chicago Tribune. A second Chicago facility is accused of mishandling human remains after nearly five dozen decomposing bodies were discovered at a Southeast Side funeral home last week. The Bohemian National Cemetery and Crematorium in North Park has been ordered to stop accepting any new human remains after investigators were alerted to possible storage violations, the Illinois Comptroller's Office said in a press release. The office received the tip on July 22nd, the press release said. On July 23rd, staff visited the site and found multiple equipment failures and some human remains waiting to be cremated that were not maintained at the proper temperature. At the time, 35 individuals were waiting to be cremated at the facility. All have since been cremated and the remains have been returned to the respective families, the Comptroller's Office said. Bohemian National Cemetery is complying with the ongoing investigation, the Comptroller's Office said. On Thursday, 57 decomposing bodies were found at South Chicago Chapel after a complaint was filed reporting that remains were not being properly stored. During a walkthrough of the facility, the regulator and three officers encountered the remains stored in different areas of the funeral home, unrefrigerated, according to a police incident report. Late Friday, a police spokesman said Calumet Area 5 detectives are conducting a criminal investigation. Bally's halts construction on much of complex. Hotel and other non-gaming amenities put on hold over video gambling dispute. And this article includes a picture. The caption reads, rain falls at the Bally's Chicago Casino Project site along the 500 block of West Grand Avenue on Sunday in Chicago. Bally's Chicago is pausing construction on nearly all non-gaming amenities at its $1.7 billion casino complex going up in the River West. And the photo is of a gray, rainy day and a photo of the partially completed construction of the casino by Robert Chanik of the Chicago Tribune. Raising the stakes on the standoff with the city over the advent of video gambling terminals, Bally's Chicago is pausing construction on nearly all non-gaming amenities at its $1.7 billion casino complex going up in River West. The reset notice, issued Saturday to the Chicago Community Builders Collective, a general contracting partnership overseeing the project, essentially puts everything from a towering hotel and event center to a number of planned restaurants on hold. The decision also puts 1,500 union workers on hiatus, as much of the construction grounds to a halt, Bally said. The casino itself remains on target for an early 2027 opening, but the larger entertainment complex is in temporary limbo, pending resolution of the VGT dispute. Bally's issued a notification to the Chicago Community Builders Collective, CCBC, that it is resetting the pace of construction of elements of Bally's Chicago's permanent casino, the company said in a statement. The potential for an uncontrolled proliferation of video gambling terminals, VGTs, is in breach of the city's commitment not to expand gaming in the host community agreement and creates uncertainty that could be harmful for Bally's Chicago's prospects. Bally's contends the legalization of video gambling terminals in Chicago as part of this year's budget violates the 2022 host agreement between the Rhode Island-based company and the city to build the permanent casino and amenities. It is also a point of contention between Mayor Brandon Johnson and the alderman who included the terminals in the budget over his objection. A mayoral spokesperson did not respond to a request for comment Sunday. Illinois passed the Video Gaming Act in 2009, and the machines began showing up in restaurants, truck stops, and bars in 2012. There are now nearly 50,000 VGTs at more than 8,700 locations across the state. the most in the country, according to the Illinois Gaming Board. Some of that growth has come at the expense of casinos. This year, the VGTs have generated more net income and about twice as much in taxes as the state's 17 casinos through July, according to Gaming Board data. Chicago approved video gambling last fall, and aldermen included revenue from the terminals in the 2026 budget, hoping to plug a $6.8 million funding gap. There were 268 pending Chicago VGT location applications at the Illinois Gaming Board as of last month, but none had been approved to begin operations. Bally Chicago would like to see it stay that way. Retaining law firm RKF Global to navigate the VGT dispute with the city. In an unusual twist, RKF Global employs former Mayor Lori Lightfoot, whose administration chose Bally's to build Chicago's first casino. Sources familiar with the matter say Bally's is planning to withhold an annual $4 million payment to the city due in September, pending resolution of the VGT dispute. A lot more is at stake than that payment, with the city projecting the permanent casino complex to generate $200 million in annual local tax revenue. In May 2022, Bally's won a heated competition overseen by the Lightfoot administration, besting four other proposals with its plan to build a $1.7 billion entertainment complex, including a 500-room hotel, a 3,000-seat theater, 10 restaurants, and 4,000 gaming positions at the site of the former Tribune printing plant in River West. Bally's has been operating a smaller temporary casino in Medina Temple in River North since 2023. Bally's intends to fulfill its obligations under the host agreement, according to sources, including the building out of the gleaming 34-story hotel, which has already risen up to full height along the Chicago River at the future casino site. But Bally's is slowing the hotel's launch, along with everything from restaurants and a food hall to an event center, while the VGT issue remains up in the air. If the city backs off the video gambling rollout, Bally's will once again ramp up construction at an accelerated pace on the full entertainment complex, sources say. We do not take this lightly because of the potential impact on many of the 1,500 union tradespeople who have been working hard to build Bally's Chicago, Bally said in a statement. We will continue to assess our options, which we hope will include more productive discussions with the mayor's office and city council. Alumni and former teachers gather for school's farewell. By Jeff Worva of the Chicago Tribune. Kevin and Shannon Carbonneau of Oak Lawn found out late last year they were having a baby. While choosing a school was a long way off, Kevin was fond of the idea of sending his first child to the Catholic grade school he attended, Queen of Martyrs in Evergreen Park. "It's tradition," Kevin said of the school. "Parents send their kids here, and in some families, three or four generations that have gone here." Lucy Carbonneau was born 2 weeks ago, but she will not get to continue that tradition. Classes may start this month in schools all across the country, but at Queen of Martyrs, people are mourning the closing of the school. The Archdiocese of Chicago announced in June it was closing Queen of Martyrs, which opened in 1953. Several hundred people stopped by Sunday at what is now known as St. Gianna Parish for a final mass, a tour of the school, and a gathering to share memories and to lament the closing. Kevin Carbonneau is one who dislikes the idea of closing the school. "I was devastated," he said. "It was definitely a shocker to hear, something you never thought would happen, especially when you see it around all of the time." He did have a fun moment Sunday when he entered room 2. That's where he had first grade classes with Eleanor Griegel. The retired Griegel was in the room when he entered, and the two shared a hug, and Griegel was able to meet Lucy. Griegel said there were many memories at the school and enjoyed 18 years there before leaving in 2003. Room 2 looked different than it did back then. "We used to have coats in the back of the room," she said, "and we never had this big screen TV." Though she is still part of the parish, this was the first time she stepped into the room in decades. In the library, four former students were pointing to a shelf above the books. They found plaques with their names on it for honors they received from the American Legion. Matt Reedy, class of 2015, Lauren Reedy, 2017, Sarah Scott, 2017, and Tim Reedy, 2023, enjoyed seeing the library again. Lauren Reedy and Scott were rummaging to see if they could find their names on the cards when they checked out books years ago. Even for younger graduates, seeing the school close is tough. It's sad to see it go, Matt Reedy said, but it will all live on in our hearts. We'll carry on the legacy. The school is being shuttered following a significant decline in projected enrollment, the Archdiocese said in a letter to school families, signed by Greg Richmond, superintendent of Catholic schools. The letter also mentioned events earlier this year referencing a former substitute teacher charged with sexual molestation who later pleaded guilty to reduced charges. Archdiocese officials crunched the numbers and said Queen of Martyrs at 3550 West 103rd Street has dramatically slid with its enrollment. The school had more than 325 students in 2016, but in 25-26, enrollment had dipped to 178. The future appeared to be even more bleak as the Archdiocese was bracing for an enrollment of 140 this year and anticipated a 400,000 loss before pulling the plug. Compare that with January 1953. The $500,000 school was still 8 months away from opening its doors, and the Chicago Tribune reported that more than 500 students were signed up. It grew after that. There were 50 kids in each classroom, no exaggeration, said Tinley Park resident Gary Grohovina, who graduated in 1964. During the Mass, St. Gianna pastor Reverend Benedict Pasden said, while people may be upset about the closing, they should trust the Lord's judgment. He said this can turn into a positive as students enter a new chapter in their lives and said it could provide new gifts of learning. Pasden is not a rookie to presiding over closing Masses for beloved area religious establishments. On June 30, 2024, he presided over the final Mass for St. Bernadette Church in Evergreen Park. St. Bernadette and Queen of Martyrs merged to form St. Gianna Parish. Queen of Martyrs served students from pre-kindergarten through 8th grade. The Archdiocese realized the June announcement would force families to scramble and look to church and school leadership to help find students new schools. Wasn't long after the announcement that Queen of Martyrs' Facebook page was chock full of ads from 9 schools in Chicago and the South Suburbs. Meanwhile, those who went through the school were rewarded when they attended. It's heartbreaking that it closed, said Evergreen Park's Jim Grohevina, who graduated in 1967. My parents worked hard to get us in the Catholic school, and they were dedicated into doing that. It put God in my life and is still a blessing to this day. Rainbow Cone celebrates 100 years in Chicago, an institution. A line snaked around the original Rainbow Cone's pink-painted Beverly storefront Sunday afternoon as customers celebrated a century of the beloved confection. For some, like Beth Rowland, the event was personal. 6 of Rowland's children worked at the shop as teenagers, and when 2 of her sons got married, Rainbow Cone owners Joe and Catherine Sapp even sent them rainbow cakes. They packed many a cone, she said of her children. Meanwhile, Rosemary Smith finally remembered childhood visits to the shop. Grandpa took us all the time, Smith, who's 80, said. Her family would drive down to Beverly from Bridgeport. The shop celebrated its birthday with balloons, temporary tattoos, and a giant ice cream-shaped cake, complete with rainbow cone signature layered slices of chocolate, strawberry, Palmer House, and pistachio almond ice creams, topped with orange sherbet. Last month, it also partnered with the Museum of Ice Cream for an exhibit marking the centennial. Rainbow Cone has been a regional icon since 1926, signaling summer for generations of Chicagoans. The unconventional stack of flavors is created with a special slicing scoop designed to create the cone's broad, flat layers and keep the tower of ice cream structurally sound. Over the years, the shop collected a devoted following. Lynn Sapp, granddaughter of Joe and Catherine Sapp, said it has even inspired some tattoos among its most hardcore fans. That's the loyalty this product invokes, she said, looking at the massive customers packing the shop. In the crowd was Alderman Matt O'Shea from the 19th Ward, who said he grew up just 2 blocks away. On summer nights, my father used to say to me and my siblings, if everyone finishes their dinner, we can walk up to Rainbow Cone, he said. Rainbow Cone has left a lasting mark on Beverly, O'Shea said, attracting people from across the city to the neighborhood and giving many teenagers their first job. They're not just a small business in the community, they're an institution, he said. Although a lot has changed, Sapp said, the cones never wavered. With all the gimmicks out there, the 100-year-old cone is still working, she said. That's all the time we have for today's news from the Chicago Tribune. For Chris Radio, this is Maureen Toner, broadcasting from the Chicago Lighthouse. This is Chris Radio, your information station.
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2: Ramona Coker made the decision to get a college degree the day she witnessed her daughter cross the stage at her high school graduation ceremony. But this single mom faced an additional challenge. She's blind. The ability to receive financial support has enabled Ramona to pursue a long-deferred dream and is pursuing her Associate of Science in Computer Information Technology at Truckee Meadows Community College in Reno, Nevada. Thanks to the support of a donor-funded scholarship, even as a non-traditional student and single parent, Coker has been able to pursue her dream of becoming a web developer with a focus on providing accessibility to websites so that those with disabilities can have equal access to information. Donors to these kinds of scholarships turn distant dreams into reality for students like Coker, who are setting the bar for other non-traditional students and students with disabilities. She's showing them that it's not enough to just pass. No matter your circumstances, if you're willing to work for your dreams, you can achieve excellence, not just for one day, but she says, for the rest of your life. 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
7: Hello, I'm Mark Ruta. You are listening to Chris Radio. During this hour, I'll be reading news from today's Chicago Sun-Times. We begin with the front page story, Skyline's new site. Subheadline, exterior construction wraps up at first of two planned towers at 400 North Lakeshore Drive. This is an architectural column by Lee Bay. After more than 2 years of construction, Chicagoans can now see what the residential tower built on the spot of the proposed Chicago Spire will look like, from the outside at least, once completed. Exterior construction wrapped up late last month on the 72-story skyscraper at 400 North Lakeshore Drive, with the installation of the building's last piece of facade glass. That means what we now see of the 857-foot-tall glass building is what we'll get. Crews are building out the interior and surrounding grounds. Seeing that profile in the skyline is pretty remarkable, said Ann Thompson, Executive Vice President of Architecture and Design at Related Midwest, the company developing the site. You're seeing a fully completed exterior. Still, it's worth making note of this milestone in the project's construction. Until the current project kicked off in 2024, the site was best known for the circular 75-foot-deep crater left there when the previous plan to build a spiraling 2,000-foot-tall building designed by architect and designer Santiago Calatrava, went belly up in 2008. The plan calls for a 60-story near-twin tower to be built 75 feet to the south, but construction on the second building won't begin until at least a year after the current tower is fully leased, and if real estate market forces are charitable. Quote, that gives us a lot of information to work on for the second tower, in terms of the demographics and how is the site functioning, Thompson said. It allows us to use that information to inform the second building, particularly the interiors of the second tower. The building that's there now is a slender glass building with a facade that steps back, almost cascades, as it rises. The skyscraper and its planned companion sit on the west side of DuSable Lakeshore Drive, near the mouth of the Ogden Slip, a former industrial harbor that runs parallel to the last lengths of the Chicago River. Current work on the 400 North Lakeshore site includes installing trees, bushes, and plantings on the north side of the property. A sculpture by a major artist, whom Thompson wouldn't name, is planned. And the finished Founders Way, an important extension of the Riverwalk that leads past 400 North Lakeshore, runs below DuSable Lakeshore Drive and will ultimately connect to the yet-to-be-constructed $50 million DuSable Park, Thompson said. Related Midwest is covering $10 million of the park's $50 million cost. What do I think of the building? I'm holding off until it's completed sometime in 2027. But I will say the building has an overall power and elegance that could be diminished if the second tower isn't built. And I have to say this, though, SOM claims the waterfall-like windows are a modern interpretation of the classic Chicago Bay window. But as a person who grew up in a house with a two-story bay window, I struggle to see the visual connection. That's not a knock against 400 North Lakeshore's windows. They are among the building's better features. And it's no Chicago Spire, nor does it have to be, said Chicago Architecture Center CEO Eleanor Korski, an architect and former high-ranking city planning official. You see the buildings like this being pursued all in the Middle East and the Far East, she said, but I almost feel like Chicago has outgrown having to do that. I think that we take advantage of whatever scale we have and look for the best architectural outcomes. Korski added, frankly, from an urban design standpoint, I think it would have been a little gruesome to have this gigantic tower there. Next off the front page, firms linked to two men convicted of corruption have gotten campaign business from Pritzker and the CTU. By Andrew Adams and Peter Nikias of the Illinois Answers Project. Two political campaign firms with close ties to men with public corruption convictions have gotten business in recent years in Chicago and statewide political races, including the current hotly contested race for Chicago School Board President, and more than $1.5 million from Governor J.B. Pritzker in his gubernatorial campaigns, records show. In the governor's campaigns, about $1.2 million went to a firm formed by a former Illinois Department of Children and Family Services Deputy Director, Bamani Obadeli, who pleaded guilty in 2010 to a state contracting scheme under former Governor Rod Blagojevich. Obadeli was sentenced to 6 months in jail and ordered to repay more than $80,000. Pritzker's gubernatorial campaigns also spent more than $420,000 with the firm tied to Isaac Ike Carruthers, a former Chicago City Council member who pleaded guilty in 2010 of taking $40,000 in home improvements from a developer who wanted to build homes in an industrial area in Carruthers' 29th Ward on the west side. In the school board race, the Chicago Teachers Union has spent more than $36,000 with the two firms and a company tied to a campaign worker, Karina Escobar Perez, who pleaded guilty last year to forging signatures on campaign petitions in Indiana for the presidential race. The CTU work was for the campaign of Hilario Dominguez, whom the teachers' union endorsed in June for school board president in a five-way race. Dominguez's campaign has reported $99,500 in contributions as of its latest filings on August 5. All of that was in-kind contributions from the CTU, and about one-third was to firms linked to Obadelli, Carruthers, and Escobar Perez. The CTU's political organization has used Carruthers and Obadelli's firms in other school board races, and all three companies have done extensive work in other political races. The Dominguez campaign did not respond to questions about the firms. The governor's campaign did not answer questions about Obadelli's and Carruthers' work, but said, quote, "The campaign hires consultants who are experienced and well-known organizers in their communities." A CTU spokeswoman said the people and groups they contracted with as, quote, "vendors are the same as those hired by Governor Pritzker, Rep. Margaret Croak, and numerous other candidates." In her statement, she didn't explain those choices, focusing instead on their endorsed candidates. Quote, "What voters should know about the candidates we are supporting is that they will be the fiercest advocates for Chicago's children instead of administrators of unnecessary cuts to their education." Pritzker is seeking re-election this year, again running against Republican Darren Bailey, whom he defeated by more than 12 percentage points in 2022. In 2018, Pritzker defeated incumbent Governor Bruce Rauner by more than 15 percentage points. Pritzker, who was among contenders to be Kamala Harris's 2024 vice presidential running mate, has been attending political events across the country amid speculation he might run for president in 2028. Obadelli is president and director of Goshen Impact Solutions, according to state records. He admitted in federal court that in 2004 and 2005, when he was at DCFS, he steered contractors working for the state agency to buy promotional items from a company he owned and overcharged them, using proceeds for personal expenses, including an all-expenses-paid vacation for himself and friends to Jamaica. Separately, he admitted having generated business for a company whose board he sat on by telling DCFS contractors to hire the firm. Records show Pritzker's campaign paid Obadelli's firm more than $1 million during the 2022 election, though that spending appears to have escaped notice until the last election, during the last election. So far, in the governor's race, the campaign has spent $76,000 with the company, state records show. Since 2015, just under half of all of the state and local campaign cash that went to Obadelli's firm came from Pritzker's campaign organization. Pritzker started using Obadelli's firm in 2022. The CTU spent more than $16,000 with Obadelli's firm for work on behalf of Dominguez's campaign. The union also gave his firm $5,250 for work related to Catherine Dunnebach's campaign in School Board District 9B. The union endorsed Dunnebach and a slate of other school board candidates in July. In 2018, Attorney General Kwame Raoul came under scrutiny for spending $13,000 with Obadelli for campaign work. Obadelli said his work on campaigns includes a variety of get-out-the-vote efforts across the South Side, and elsewhere in Cook County. Quote, I have done this for the past 15 years with fidelity, he wrote in response to questions. In a written statement in response to questions, Obadeli defended the work he's done. Quote, I'm neither ashamed nor proud of my past conviction. I paid my debt to society and have remained committed to pushing forward in a positive and impactful way. Since then, I have built and operated a successful professional business. This work has provided hundreds of individuals, including those who face barriers to employment. I stand for and believe in second chances and the importance of allowing people who have also paid their debt to society to receive the same opportunities I too was given. Obadeli is also the, quote, community and civic engagement director, close quote, for Eclivus Incorporated, a community health organization focused on violence prevention that has had dozens of state contracts in recent years worth more than $100 million, including $16 million in contracts for this fiscal year with the Illinois Department of Human Services and the Illinois Department of Commerce and Economic Opportunity. Obadeli said he doesn't run Eclivus, and he's proud to work there because of the anti-violence work it does in Chicago. Quote, my role there is to oversee community engagement and workforce development, he wrote. The governor's office wouldn't comment. Sheila Regan, the chief executive officer of Eclivus, said, quote, it's unclear what connection could be made between Obadeli's campaign work and Eclivus grants because there is no relationship between them. All state grants to Eclivus have been awarded in alignment with state law, primarily via competitive grant processes, she said. Obadeli's campaign business has also worked for Mayor Brandon Johnson, Alderperson Pat Dowell, and State Rep Cam Buckner, Croke, and a Pritzker-backed group that campaigned unsuccessfully for a graduated income tax in 2020. Another firm, Senior Wisdom Consulting, which is listed under various spellings in election records, is closely tied to Carruthers and was paid more than $366,000 by Pritzker's gubernatorial campaign in 2022 for, quote, strategic field consulting, close quote, and has already made $55,000 for work done for the governor this year. Carruthers, who couldn't be reached for comment, was indicted in 2009 over taking home improvements and sporting tickets from a developer who wanted to build homes at Gatewood Yards, partly in Carruthers' ward. Carruthers wore a wire to help the federal government in other investigations before being sentenced to 28 months in federal prison. He also admitted in his plea agreement that he took cash payments from two other individuals looking to develop property in his ward and another person who wanted to run carnivals there and needed city permits. It appears Pritzker is Carruthers' largest client for state and local campaign work, accounting for nearly half of all of Carruthers' campaign work and state disclosure since 2015, although a precise figure is difficult to determine given the various spellings of the company's name. Senior Wisdom also received $11,600 from the CTU to help the Dominguez campaign. As for CTU, records show the union paid Carruthers' firm at least $47,000 since 2023, including to work on Johnson's mayoral campaign. It also paid Carruthers' firm $3,920 this summer to support Michilla Blaze, a CTU-endorsed candidate in the District 5B Chicago School Board race. While dozens of Chicago City Council members have gone to prison, Carruthers has the distinction of following in the footsteps of his father, former alderperson William Carruthers, who also went to prison in a political corruption scandal. Campaign records indicate Carruthers has had dozens of other clients over that time as well, including former Cook County State's Attorney Kim Fox, State Senate President Don Harmon, Democrat from Oak Park, and several Cook County judges. A third consulting firm, Moving Forward Strategies, received $8,250 for work on Dominguez's campaign. The union also reported $10,000 paid to the firm earlier this year. According to state records, the business is run by Escobar Perez, a Chicago area campaign operative. In 2025, Escobar Perez was charged with forging signatures on behalf of a 2024 presidential candidate named Dean Phillips in Indiana. She pleaded guilty to a felony for the forgeries and was sentenced to a year in prison and a year of probation. Escobar Perez served one day in custody, and the prison sentence was suspended. Indiana court records show she owes more than $1,100 in fees and fines. Escobar Perez and two companies linked to her have taken in more than $400,000 for campaign-related work since 2020, most of which was from before she was charged. Since Escobar Perez's plea deal, the CTU has been one of Moving Forward Strategy's largest clients. Escobar Perez did not return a written request for comment, but told a police investigator she felt pressured to turn in the Indiana campaign petitions within a five-day deadline, according to a police report. You're listening to news from the Chicago Sun-Times on Chris Radio. Next on the front page, Bally's to stop work on some amenities amid video gambling dispute, by Kyra Sinise for the Sun-Times. Bally's is, quote, resetting the pace of construction, close quote, on parts of its permanent Chicago casino development in River West, the company said Sunday. The announcement comes amid an ongoing dispute over the potential expansion of video gambling terminals in the city. Bally's notified the Chicago Community Builders Collective on Saturday that work would stop on some of the surrounding amenities, including the hotel, event center, and some restaurants. Subcontractors were informed Sunday morning, a spokesperson said, and the work stoppage would most likely take effect Monday. The opening of the permanent casino remains set for early 2027, the company said. Bally said the city had also been alerted to the announcement. The company said in a statement that the potential for an, quote, uncontrolled proliferation, close quote, of video gambling terminals breaches the city's commitment not to expand gambling under its host community agreement with Bally's and, quote, creates uncertainty, close quote, that could hurt the casino's prospects. The $16.6 billion 2026 city budget lifted Chicago's ban on video gambling terminals. Bally's has opposed their legalization in the city, arguing it violates the host agreement. The $1.7 billion casino project has encountered financial and logistical challenges since Bally's was selected to build Chicago's casino in 2022, including an $800 million, quote, funding gap, close quote, changes to its hotel plans, and delays that push the permanent casino's expected opening into 2027. Bally said Sunday the company intends to honor its commitments under the host agreement. The company acknowledged the construction changes would affect many of the 1,500 union workers affiliated with the project, but did not specify exactly how many would be impacted. Quote, we do not take this lightly because of the potential impact on many of the 1,500 union tradespeople who have been working hard to build Bally Chicago, Bally said. The company did not provide a timeline for when work on the affected portions of the development could resume. Bally said it would continue assessing its options, which the company said it hopes will include, quote, more productive discussions with the mayor's office and city council. Mayor Brandon Johnson has previously expressed concerns that legalizing video gambling terminals could violate the city's host agreement with Bally's. the mayor's office and CBC didn't immediately respond to requests for comment Sunday. In June, Bally's hired former mayor

Square for an inaugural social gathering. Among them was Knox, a sweet, shy Pisces who loves cuddles. There was also Diane, a fierce Tennessee native who loves long naps and cleanliness. No, they weren't two singles at a dating event, but two felines on the Lincoln Square cat tour. For 2 hours, attendees hopped from house to house to view more than 125 residents' cats on porches or in windows and yards. They wore cat ears and cat patterns on their clothes. They carried cat-themed posters and cardboard cutouts. One participant rolled her own cat in a stroller. Some used the official Google map to go rogue, while others joined one of the four guided routes with relevant names: Chunk, Zoomies, Primordial Pouch, and Toe Beans. More than 60 people, including some from out of state, showed up for the Chunk course. From Minneapolis to Toronto, cat tours have become an international phenomenon. But the Lincoln Square soiree on Saturday, branded Catterday, was the first of its kind in Chicago. Organizers and attendees said they relished the opportunity to not only build community with their neighbors, but be whimsical and escape the burdens of everyday life. Life, especially in the last couple years, has been heavy, said Christine Blevins, who helped organize the cat tour from her neighbor, Kaylin Weber. This is a free, fun event that's good for any age to get out there and do. It's joyful, it's silly, and I think people need it. The tour was purposely scheduled to follow Davis Theater's showing of a curated production of cat videos that has played in venues across the globe. Blevins said the response was overwhelmingly positive when she floated the idea in the Lincoln Square Facebook group. Cat hosts quickly got creative, submitting the dating profile-like descriptions of their pets for the Google map, which also highlighted local animal rescues, Harmony House for Cats, Touched by an Animal, Catastrophe, and One Tail at a Time. Lincoln Square businesses also got in the spirit, offering a 10% discount for customers who use the, quote, meow, close quote, code word. There was even a busker, Remy Cohn, who kicked off the Chunk tour with a couple of ditties, including the classic Smelly Cat song from the Friends TV show. The quirky and quaint neighborhood, which Weber compares to the fictional town of Gilmore Girls, was a fitting setting. Lincoln Square feels like the Stars Hollow of Chicago, Weber said. Karen Sotelo, 28, drove from Wheeling to experience the charm. Quote, I've seen the tour in other cities, so I was really excited to see it come to Chicago, said Sotelo, who carried a cardboard cutout image of her sister's cat, Decibel. Sotelo said she appreciated the opportunity to meet people and learn about the animal rescues. It's not just us hanging out and seeing cats, she said. The fact that it's also contributing to a greater cause is nice. The Cat Video Fest attendees also gave back, with 10% of ticket sales donated to the Red Door Animal Shelter in West Ridge. The multi-generational crowd also enjoyed having a collective experience instead of just scrolling through cat videos on their phones, said Peter Cooley, program director at Davis Theater. Quote, being able to share that with other people, I think, has also been a big draw of it, he said. That also relates to coming out of the pandemic and wanting to find third spaces. They also like dressing up. Dick Salerno, 56, of Andersonville, wore a cat mask, while his friend, Amber Holst Wilson, wore a skirt with a cat pattern and carried a cat-shaped purse. I like printed clothes with dinosaurs, like Toddler Chic, said Holst Wilson, 46, of Lincoln Square. I have a lot of cat apparel and accessories.
Holt Wilson says she looks forward to Cat Video Feast.

0: every year. Quote, at a time when we need to lean into community more and uplift each other, it's just a joyful event. Turning now to Cheryl Scott's Rise and Shine forecast. Monday morning, mostly cloudy, temps around 70. Storms likely today with a high of 85, a low of 69, starting in the mid-afternoon. They could be strong. Scattered storms on Tuesday, high of 82, a low of 67. Chance of storms on Wednesday, high of 85, a low of 68. Nice day on Thursday, high of 79, a low of 64. Stray storms on Friday, high of 78, a low of 67. The Air and Water Show is on Saturday, high of 74, a low of 65. Showers in the morning on Sunday, high of 74, a low of 66. 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Returning to the news, CPS moves further from state funding adequacy despite getting more state dollars. By Sarah Karp from WBEZ. The Chicago Public Schools need about $1.9 billion more from the state to provide an adequate education, a gap that has grown over the past 2 years, according to data released Friday by Illinois education officials. The news will immediately bolster growing calls for the state to give the city school district more money. CPS faced a $732 million deficit this year, and less than 2 weeks ago, the school board approved a budget that included hundreds of staff cuts in central office and classrooms. A majority of board members sought to lessen those cuts by backing a revised budget, against the wishes of Superintendent Macklin King, that assumes $150 million more from the state. After passing that budget in a controversial split vote, they vowed to go to Springfield during the November veto session to pressure lawmakers to come up with the funding. CPS is not alone. Of about 940 school districts in Illinois, 714 have moved away from adequacy this school year. Each district's funding target is determined by considering student demographics such as poverty and measuring how much money would be needed to have minimum ratios for students to teachers, counselors, and other central staff. While funding has gone up overall, this year, as has happened most years under Governor J.B. Pritzker, funding through the state's formula went up by $350 million. Many factors have caused the state to fall increasingly short, including that costs have risen. CPS now only has 70% of what it needs to provide an adequate education, down from 73% last year and 79% the year before. And the number of school districts across the state with 70% or less than what they need doubled in the past year. The Illinois Federation of Teachers said in a statement, it is, quote, clear that Governor J.B. Pritzker and state lawmakers must correct the bare minimum approach to school funding that is currently failing students, educators, and communities across Illinois. The, quote, report should serve as a wake-up call, said Stacey Davis Gates, president of the Illinois Federation of Teachers and the Chicago Teachers Union. A child entering kindergarten today will graduate from a high school that is still underfunded. A 2018 law changed the way Illinois distributed money to school districts and established the adequacy target. The law called for the state to increase funding by a minimum of $300 million a year and set a goal of having all school districts funded to 90% adequacy by 2027. But Illinois has fallen way behind. The state would need to contribute nearly $6 billion more to make all schools adequate. At the current rate, it will take another 14 years, according to the state. Pritzker's office did not respond to Friday's release by the Illinois State Board of Education. He has repeatedly pointed out that public education funding has increased by $3 billion under his administration. State Superintendent of Education Tony Sanders told reporters Friday that every school district will receive more funding this year. He also made a case that the state contribution wasn't the problem, nor was the funding formula, which he said was, quote, working. He said many factors are causing the school districts to move further away from adequacy. Chief among them, the state changed the way it was counting the number of poor students, which led the needs of every district to grow since the formula calls for school districts with more poor children to get more money. And costs went up, including for salaries. There was also a significant decrease in revenue from a state tax on corporations, Sanders said. Asked whether those factors should lead to the state putting more money into education funding, Sanders said, quote, we've made record investments in public education, while many other states have not made similar investments. House Speaker Emmanuel Chris Welch, Democrat from Hillside, did not respond to questions. He has said he wants to provide more money to CPS, but offered no details. John Patterson, spokesman for Senate President Don Harmon, Democrat from Oak Park, said the legislative leader will be, quote, working with our allies and partners to identify resources to continue increasing our investment in students each year. We also hope our partners in Washington recognize that continued federal investment in public education is essential at a time when states are being asked to do more with increasing fiscal uncertainty. Turning the page, Bohemian National Cemetery investigation finds improperly stored remains, officials say. Subheadline, remains of 35 people have been cremated and returned to their respective families. By Violet Miller, staff reporter. The Illinois Comptroller's Office announced it's investigating Bohemian National Cemetery after a tip last month led investigators to find equipment failures and remains being improperly stored. Investigators from the State Comptroller's Office visited the North Park Cemetery the morning after the July 21 tip and found, quote, multiple equipment failures and some human remains waiting to be cremated that were not maintained at the proper temperature, close quote, according to a statement the Comptroller's Office issued Saturday. The remains of 35 individuals have been cremated and returned to their respective families, the office said. Bohemian National Cemetery Association was ordered to stop accepting decedents until the issues that were resolved, which the state office said it has complied with so far. It could face fines, probation, or suspension of its crematory authority license, according to a comptroller's office spokesperson. Bohemian National Cemetery Association didn't immediately respond to a request for comment. The comptroller's office said the cemetery's visiting and operating hours are not affected by the investigation. This comes a few days after a Southside funeral home, run by Johanna and Clark Morgan, were shut down by authorities following police finding 57 bodies, quote, not refrigerated and in various states of decomposition, the Sun-Times previously reported. The Illinois Department of Financial and Professional Regulation revoked Johanna Morgan's funeral director and embalmer's license last week. Clark Morgan previously held a director and embalmer license, which was revoked in 2024. The Illinois Comptroller's Office permanently shut down Heights Crematory in Chicago Heights, which was also run by the Morgans, last year after investigators found several improperly stored bodies and hundreds of cremated remains that, quote, had never been returned to their families, the office said in a statement. In the wake of both investigations, Illinois Comptroller Susana Mendoza said she was, quote, thankful, close quote, for a state law going into effect January 1 that would allow her office to summarily suspend a crematory license without a prior hearing and immediately inspect the premises and records in egregious cases. Next, National Pediatrics Group says all kids 6 months and older should receive flu shot, by Caitlin Washburn, staff reporter. The American Academy of Pediatrics is urging children ages 6 months and older receive this year's flu shot. The Illinois-based organization is making the recommendation before any federal agencies release their own guidelines for the upcoming flu season. Last year, the Centers for Disease Control and Prevention removed its longtime universal recommendation for the annual flu shot from its childhood vaccine schedule. Instead, the CDC only said certain, quote, high-risk, quote, groups need to get the shot or when doctors recommend it in what's called, quote, shared decision-making. In the organization statement, the pediatric organization emphasized the safety and benefits of the shot, especially after nearly 200 children died from the flu during the 2025-26 flu season. Yet less than 50% of children ages 6 months to 17 years were vaccinated, according to the group. Quote, the good news is flu vaccines have been thoroughly studied, said Dr. Christina Bryant, a member of the American Academy of Pediatrics Committee on Infectious Diseases. We know they are safe in children, and they can prevent not just hospitalizations and death, but every year they prevent a substantial number of illnesses that result in trips to the doctor's office, Bryant said in a statement. We want to keep kids healthy and going to school, and parents healthy and going to work. Flu vaccines can help us accomplish that. A recent CDC study found the flu shots reduces the risk of kids and teens dying from the virus by 80%. During the 2024-2025 flu season, the CDC estimates the vaccine prevented nearly 15,000 hospitalizations and 245 deaths in children and teens. The Illinois Academy of Pediatrics noted the CDC has yet to release new flu vaccine recommendations. The pediatrics group recommends that children receive the vaccine as soon as it becomes available, ideally by the end of October, ahead of flu season. Pregnant and breastfeeding people are also encouraged to get the flu shot to protect themselves and their infants. Pediatricians have previously told the Sun-Times it's best for everyone to get their flu shots just before winter because the vaccine works best in the 8 to 12 weeks after getting it. You are listening to news from the Chicago Sun-Times on Chris Radio. Let's turn now to Sunday's front page story from the Sun-Times. When Shed's First Beluga Whales Came to Chicago. Subheadline, 35 years ago, two females arrived at the aquarium, captured in Canadian waters and flown here in the belly of a cargo plane. By Stefano Esposito, staff reporter. The two beluga whales lay in the belly of the cargo plane, everyone on board eager for the final leg of a journey that had begun a year and a half earlier in a pristine river splashing into Canada's Hudson Bay. Number one and number three, as the two female belugas were then known, were to be the star attractions at Shedd Aquarium's new $43 million Abbott Oceanarium. As crews got the world's then-largest indoor marine mammal pavilion ready, the whales sojourned at Point Defiance Zoo and Aquarium in Tacoma, Washington. As the jet prepared to taxi down a snowy runway at Seattle-Tacoma International Airport in early March 1991, an unattended truck, accidentally left in drive, slammed into the underside of one of the wings, damaging the plane and leaving humans and cetaceans alike stranded until repairs could be completed 14 hours later. When the plane finally took off a day late, the pilot climbed too steeply, jolting the tanks holding the belugas. Quote, it was quite a wave, said David Casper, then a Shedd veterinarian who was among those who spent the four-hour flight shivering in wet clothes. Imagine a very long bathtub filled with water and a beluga whale. That journey, like the one last month from Toronto to Chicago, drew international attention. In part, that was because of the sheer audacity of hauling marine behemoths out of tanks and trucking them to an airport, then flying them to a new home. Like the beluga's arrival from Marineland Canada in July, those that came in 1991 sparked protests from animal activists saying it's cruel to keep whales in, quote, concrete tanks, close quote. The point sharpened, those protesters said, when two shed belugas died within minutes of each other after 1.5 years after the oceanarium opened. Subheadline, belugas, an instant hit. In late spring, belugas by the thousands head south from their northern wintering grounds to the shallows of the Churchill River estuary in Manitoba, Canada, to feed and give birth. In the late 1980s, as today, the indigenous Inuit people were allowed to hunt a small number of belugas each year as part of their traditional way of life. Shedd made a deal with the Inuits to take two of those whales in the summer of 1989. Quote, we really feel like we're doing a good thing, said Ken Ramirez, then Shedd's assistant curator and supervisor of training. We were taking these whales that were destined to be on the dinner table for the Inuits. Animal rights activists called the capture a, quote, cold water rodeo, and said it put the belugas under extreme stress. The whales were flown from Canada to Washington State, then to Chicago. The plan, much like last month's from Toronto, was to arrive under cover of darkness to avoid possible outside interference. That was always a big concern we had to face, Ramirez said. There have always been animal rights groups who feel that certain types of animals don't belong in an aquarium. As it turned out, a crushed airplane wing flap proved to be more of an obstacle to the beluga's safe arrival in Chicago. There were no protesters outside Shedd. Quote, the humans are in far worse shape today than the whales, Ramirez joked as the belugas took in their new surroundings. The belugas were an instant hit, helping double attendance for the aquarium to 2 million visitors a year. It's an unusual-looking whale, said Tim Robinette, who spent 40 years working at Shedd, doing everything from chopping up herring and frozen shrimp to overseeing all marine mammals. Most people have never seen one, and there was the ability to see them face to face through the underwater viewing windows. Subheadline, hero or headache? Quote, I'm out in the field, can we talk later? Said Steve Hindy when a Chicago Sun-Times reporter called last week. Hindy, 72, meant he was practicing with one of his drones, a tool he uses to catch cockfighters in the act, among other illegal animal activities. In the early 1990s, Hindy, who lives about 50 miles west of Chicago, was arguably Shedd's most visible, most persistent protester. He insults opponents, the Sun-Times reported. He gets in shouting matches, gets arrested. As visitors gathered in Shedd's auditorium to watch dolphin and beluga shows, Hindy and other protesters would assemble outside the glass wall behind the oceanarium in full view of the audience. They held signs and inflatable sea mammals. Quote, there were skits of the whales dying and Hindy dying to give them artificial resuscitation, said Ramirez, who called Hindy, quote, a thorn in our side. Rather than ignore the protesters, Shedd staff pointed them out and encouraged questions from visitors after the show. Hindy would bring a camera and shoot videos of the beluga circling the tank, quote, over and over and over. That is a cage-crazy animal, Hindy said. That is an animal that has lost its very identity. Shedd administrators said Hindy's videos were misleading and often showed belugas behaving much as they would in the wild. Subheadline, Tragedy Strikes. In early 1992, the aquarium announced plans to capture four more belugas after a federal judge ruled, over the pleas of animal rights groups, that permits for the whaling trip were valid. The belugas, two males and two females, arrived at Shedd that August, by all accounts, healthy. One day in mid-September, Shedd vets brought the new arrivals into a shallow, quote, medical, close quote, pool and injected two of them with an anti-parasite drug. The drug had been used on other belugas, but not those two. Within minutes, quote, it was very obvious that something was wrong, Ramirez said. The whales began to wheeze, their hearts beating rapidly, according to Ramirez. Quote, suddenly, they started tilting to the side, he said. The whales, a male and a female, died within 15 minutes of each other. They'd been at Shedd a little more than a month. Quote, for us, it was just a tragedy, Ramirez said. We care deeply about the welfare of those animals. Both Chicago newspapers ran front-page stories about the deaths. Quote, it was bigger news than the political turmoil going on in the Middle East, Ramirez said. For the activists, it felt like vindication for what they'd argued about belugas in captivity. Quote, these whales died to serve tourist attraction, a spokesman for the International Wildlife Coalition said at the time. It's horrific. The cause of death, quote, cardiovascular collapse, close quote, due to an adverse reaction to the anti-parasite drug. About 3 months later, the Canadian government announced a ban on the capture of whales for export. Canadian officials said the ban had nothing to do with Shedd's dead belugas. Ever since, all new arrivals at Shedd have been rescues, including the four from Marineland Canada, shared from other aquariums, or the result of successful breeding. Subheadline, quote, I saw some fish. For a time, the beluga deaths at the Shedd Aquarium energized activists. Led by Hindi, they gathered at the aquarium weekly to protest. Shedd officials say the aquarium provides an opportunity to educate the public about marine mammals. Hindi said that's, quote, nonsense. He and his group would approach Shedd visitors as they were leaving and ask what they learned. Hindi said one man, after seeing the beluga show, shrugged and told him, I saw some fish. Well, of course, belugas and dolphins are in fish, Hindi said. Neither the deaths nor the questioning of what visitors were taking away from seeing belugas in captivity had much impact on attendance. I don't shirk from any of that, Hindi said. We were out there, and I watched the protester numbers dwindle and dwindle. Until one day, he was outside the aquarium alone. I said I'm going to have to move to something where we can get more momentum going, Hindi said. He said he couldn't compete with Shedd's messaging. No question about it, Hindi said. Their publicity team does a fabulous job, and they have the backing of the city, county, and the state, all of whom consider Shedd to be prestigious. He said he acknowledges that the aquarium serves a purpose, which, in his eyes, is providing for the rescue of poisoned or injured marine mammals. The public would benefit, he said, in seeing more of those rather than so many of the, quote, pretty ones. They are primarily there to entertain people, Hindi said. They don't want to show you a one-eyed seal or an otter missing a leg. Ramirez, who now lives in Washington State, said the Shedd's captive belugas have helped scientists in vital ways as they study the marine mammals' cousins living in the wild. For instance, by using Shedd belugas to understand how to safely fit the large, slippery mammals with radio tracking devices, quote, so that marine biologists could then fit those trackers on the wild beluga population and be able to track their movements and understand their diving and reproduction. Still, Ramirez said he thinks that he and Hindi, as well as other animal welfare activists, aren't that different. Quote, we have this overriding desire to see these animals protected in the wild, Ramirez said. We just stand on different sides of a philosophical fence about the best way to do that. You're listening to news from the Chicago Sun-Times. I'm Chris Radio. Returning to Monday Sun-Times, woman killed in Lakeview hit and run. A pedestrian was fatally struck by a driver late Saturday night while trying to cross Irving Park Road in Lakeview, Chicago police said. The 25-year-old woman was walking between two parked cars in the 1400 block of Irving Park around 9:20 p.m. when a driver in a sedan hit her, police said. The driver fled west and crashed into an SUV, which then hit a black sedan. The driver of the SUV tried to detain him, but he got back into his car and fled again. He then crashed into a tree, according to police. He got out of the car and ran off, then entered a building in the 4000 block of North Ashland Avenue, police said. He was later arrested, and charges are pending. The woman was taken to Advocate Illinois Masonic Medical Center, where she was pronounced dead, according to police. The drivers of the two cars that were hit declined medical attention. Next, toddler, man, critically injured in South Shore house fire. A one-year-old boy and a 29-year-old man were critically injured in a South Shore residential fire Saturday night, Chicago police said. Officers and Chicago firefighters responded to the accidental fire around 6:30 p.m. in the 6800 block of South Merrill Avenue, according to police. Three people were injured. A one-year-old was taken to Comer Children's Hospital. The man in critical condition and a 26-year-old woman who suffered minor burns were both taken to University of Chicago Medical Center, police said. The Chicago Fire Department was investigating the cause of the fire. Next, woman found fatally stabbed in Albany Park home. A woman was found fatally stabbed in her neck early Sunday in Albany Park, Chicago police said. She was found in a home in the 4800 block of North Avers Avenue around 1:45 a.m. She was pronounced dead at the scene, police said. Next, four hurt in Austin drive-by. Three people were shot Sunday morning in the Austin neighborhood, and a fourth person was injured, Chicago police said. They were standing outside around 8:20 a.m. in the 1400 block of North LeClaire Avenue when a white sedan pulled up and someone inside fired several shots. Three people were shot. A 33-year-old woman shot in the knee and ankle. A 36-year-old man shot in the leg and foot. And a 43-year-old man was shot several times. A 30-year-old woman wasn't shot, but suffered injuries to her feet. All four were taken to Strozier Hospital in fair condition. Next, fire under investigation in Little Village building. A fire in an abandoned building in Little Village Saturday night was extinguished in about an hour, according to Chicago police and fire officials. Police and firefighters responded to the fire about 7:30 p.m. in the 2200 block of South Lawndale Avenue, police said. The fire was extinguished about 8:30 p.m., according to the Chicago Fire Department, which is investigating the fire. And next, man fatally shot in head. A man was fatally struck in the head by gunfire in Englewood Sunday afternoon and taken to the University of Chicago Medical Center, Chicago police said. The victim was pronounced dead at the hospital. The victim had been in the 1300 block of West 73rd Place in the Englewood neighborhood about 4:19 p.m. when he was struck in the head, police said. And that's all the time we have for today's news from the Chicago Sun-Times. For Chris Radio, this has been your reader, Mark Ruta. 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
10: Last year, 17 states sued the government over Section 504 of the Rehabilitation Act, which protects against disability discrimination. Are our rights in danger? I'm Sandy Murillo with the Disability Minute. Amid outcry, the state's attorneys general clarified that they were only contesting measures concerning gender dysphoria, not disability programs. But Allison Barkoff, a professor of health law and policy at George Washington University, says the underlying suit remains unchanged.
11: They literally said, we are moving to enjoin and declare Section 504 unconstitutional.
10: Section 504 is connected with other disability laws and programs, like the Americans with Disabilities Act and Medicaid and Social Security funding.
11: We have a lot of work to do to educate policymakers across this country about the important role 504 continues to play.
8: Disability Minute is produced by people with disabilities at the Chicago Lighthouse. 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
12: 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Scorecard Game Plan, Second Act. After 3 years, America's favorite soccer coach is back with a new gig. This is written by Mark Bechtel. During the montage that ended what was widely thought to be the series finale of Ted Lasso, the writers worked in a breadcrumb or two, in the words of co-creator Brendan Hunt. The most notable? Keeley, Juno Temple, presenting a proposal for an AFC Richmond women's team. After the show wrapped and all the editing and PR work was done, the writers took a while to decompress and then decided that maybe there were more stories to tell. They got together at a resort in Ojai, California, for 2 days to spitball ideas and play a little golf. Not Hunt, though. Didn't much care about that, but I sure like riding the golf carts, he says. By the end of the retreat, Hunt, who also plays Coach Beard in the show, says it was clear that, quote, there's something here. The soil remains fertile, end quote. Among the ideas they kicked the tires on for season 4, which premieres on Apple TV on August 5th, was relocating the setting to Kansas City, where Ted, Jason Sudeikis, had moved in the finale after resigning as Richmond's coach. In the end, we felt like Richmond and London are too much a part of the DNA to get away from that, says Hunt. So they settled on the idea of focusing on the formation of a women's team coached by Lasso. That the show would lean into women's sports isn't a surprise. Sudeikis has long been a presence at women's pro and college basketball games, and much of the cast and crew got caught up in the European Women's Championship, with England winning while the show was shooting in that country in 2022. And Ted Lasso has always featured powerful, smartly written female characters, which Hunt ascribes to two things. A writer's room that's nearly half female, and the upbringing of the show's 4 creators, Sudeikis, Hunt, Joe Kelly, and Bill Lawrence. None of us have a brother, says Hunt. Me and Joe and Jason only all have sisters, and Bill is an only child. So we've all basically grown up with strong women around. It was not like some kind of leap. Introducing a new team meant finding a whole bunch of new actors, though many of the regulars from the first 3 seasons are back. One was Tanya Reynolds, who plays one of Ted's assistant coaches. Roberts had little soccer knowledge, aside from being caught up in the Lionesses' Euro campaign, and hadn't even seen the show when she auditioned. When she was cast, she binged it and was hooked. Watching the first 3 seasons in such quick succession, I really felt like I just wanted to be part of that world, says Reynolds. I just love the world of it all. Not having a soccer background wasn't the most imposing thing for Reynolds. That would be stepping into the cast of a show that won 13 Emmys, which turned out to be something of a team-building exercise. Says Reynolds, we were all in the same boat. We were all the new kids on the block, and so we all felt like we were in it together and we really bonded. The vibe I got from watching it was that it would be a really fun job to work on. And it was. Every day I was laughing so much that I felt sick, she says. So much change can be imposing, especially for a show that relies so heavily on the actors' chemistry. But, says Hunt, once everything you know gets in order over the course of the first couple episodes, it should just feel like we're back. Next, Faces in the Crowd by Dan Falkenheim. The first one is Madison Taylor, sport lacrosse, hometown, Watauk, New York. Taylor, a senior attacker at Northwestern, scored 1 goal and had 6 assists in a 14-11 victory against North Carolina, helping the Wildcats win their 9th Division I women's lacrosse title and setting the NCAA tournament record for career points, 91. She is the only player in NCAA history with at least 450 career points and 200 career draw controls. Taylor reached the championship game in all 4 of her seasons. The next face in the crowd is Ta Chikomba, sport, track and field, hometown, Cheredzi, Zimbabwe. Chikomba, a junior at Kansas State, leaped 27 feet 5.5 inches to win the long jump title at the NCAA D1 Outdoor Track and Field Championships, breaking his own school record by nearly 4 inches and landing the furthest jump at the event since 2018. The first team All-American broke the Big 12 championship long jump record and had a wind-aided leap of 28 feet, 8.5 inches, the best collegiate all-conditions jump ever at the NCAA West prelims in May. Next is Talia Vestio, sport flag football, hometown Rosemont, Minnesota. Talia, a junior quarterback at Rosemont High, completed 22 of 30 passes for 309 yards and 7 touchdowns in a 45-12 Mercy Rule victory over Rogers High, guiding the Irish to its first state flag football title and an undefeated season. In 14 games, she threw for 2,638 yards and 62 touchdowns, with only 7 interceptions. She also ran for a team-high 285 yards. Next, in softball, back-to-back. Dominance looks a lot like Tegan Cavan on the mound. Start with last year when the Texas ace pitched 31 and two-thirds scoreless innings, a Women's College World Series record, en route to an NCAA title. Or consider this postseason, when she allowed one run in 3 elimination completion game wins to reach the WCWS Finals. Even on 0 days rest, it was no wonder why the Longhorns would turn to the junior right-hander. Pitching the last 2 innings in relief, Cavan struck out 5 and retired 6 straight, leading Texas to a 4-1 victory over Texas Tech for the program's 2nd straight national championship. "It was the opportunity you dream about," says Cavan, the first player to be named the WCWS Most Outstanding Player twice. "After that last pitch, running to the rest of the girls will be a memory I will remember forever." Softball legend Kat Osterman called Cavan the GOAT afterward, but she wasn't the only one to bear witness. A record 2.5 million viewers watched Texas's Game 2 WCWS Finals win. "Fans show out, and we always get to play in a full stadium," says the West Des Moines, Iowa native. "I feel extremely lucky to get to play this game at this time and be a small part in the growth of it." The next article is The Tao of the Whiz. This is written by Tom Verducci. Baseball has seen plenty of flamethrowers, but never one quite like Jacob Misiorowski, who is bending the physics of the game with an approach to pitching that finds beauty and brutal effectiveness in simplicity. The shape of water, the swirl of an artist's paintbrush, the finely woven tapestry of words in a poem, the 104-mile-per-hour fastball from Jacob Misiorowski. The purest form of power comes not from exertion, but the seeming absence of it. No starting pitcher in the 133 years since the distance between the pitching rubber and the tip of home plate was set at 60 feet, 6 inches, has shortened that distance more than Misiorowski, the 24-year-old spaghetti strand of a pitcher for the Milwaukee Brewers. At a lanky 6 feet 7 inches, with a long stride and a low release point, Misiorowski lets go of the baseball 7.5 feet in front of the rubber at 2,611 RPMs. Faster spin than all but one other starting pitcher this season, and about the same as your car engine as you exceed the highway speed limit. And at velocities never seen from a starter in recorded history. Distance is time, and hitters have never had less of it to react than they do when Misiorowski is pitching. He is a Da Vinci flying machine, the embodiment of the physics of propulsion, as nearly perfect as has been measured on a baseball field. "It's like he was built in a lab," says fellow Brewers starter Brandon Woodruff. Only Misiorowski knows what it feels like to have a baseball come out of your hand at 104.5 miles per hour, 7.5 feet in front of the rubber. To hear him describe the sensation is to hear the echoes of ancient Taoist philosophers who spoke of wu-wei, the concept that roughly translates literally into not doing and philosophically into effortless action. The baseball slips from his hand like water over river rocks. "The best way to describe it is easy," Misiorowski says. "I think it's just plain and simple. It feels easy, and it feels like everything is just lining up and just kind of coming out. I mean, I don't really throw max effort. Every pitch is like 85-90%. Like there's always a little bit more I can grab. It just feels effortless. It's just trying to keep that same thought of staying whippy and just put it where I want. And where is that? Throw it down the middle and pray, he says. I'm literally just thinking about throwing every pitch down the middle. If they hit it, they hit it. There's not much to figure out. That's my thing. That's what I'm doing. The performance of the Miz is as singular as the physics. Starting May 1st, Miz Urofsky posted the greatest 8-start span in baseball history, openers excluded, as measured by ERA, which was adopted in 1912. One earned run over 54 1/3 innings for a 0.17 ERA. The eighth of those outings was one of the most dominant games ever pitched. On June 12th in Milwaukee against the Phillies, he became the first pitcher to face the minimum 27 batters in a complete game, with 15 strikeouts and one hit allowed. He did it with just 95 pitches, 69 of which were fastballs. The Phillies were 0 for 17 against his fastball, missing it 23 of the 40 times they tried to hit it. Their only hit was a single by Kyle Schwarber on a low slider. The next day, Schwarber sought out Brewers hitting coach Daniel Vogelbach. "Tell Miz," Schwarber said, "thanks for throwing me the breaking ball." In the ninth inning, Miz Urofsky averaged 102.6 miles per hour with his fastball, including a 103.1 mile per hour Bell X1 of a rocket past Justin Crawford for the last out. No starting pitcher in recorded history ever had a higher average velocity in the ninth inning. That night, Phillies pitcher Aaron Nola texted Woodruff. "Miz is going to wind up getting us in trouble," Nola wrote. "He'll have them move the mound back." Woodruff had enjoyed the night as much as anyone. Like Miz Urofsky, he is a fastball-first, country hardball pitcher. As the only veteran in the Milwaukee rotation, he has become his mentor and close friend. "I'm seeing this all unfold, and it's like a proud uncle or father moment," says Woodruff, 33, "because I see the work in between and just see him go out and attack." But Nola's text gave Woodruff a moment of pause. "You know what? I never thought about that. You're exactly right. He could be the reason the mound gets moved back." Says Woodruff, "He truly could because his extension is out of this world. I'm still trying to hang on here for however long I'm going to throw, and I don't need him to ruin it." It's too soon to know if Miz Urofsky could change the very dimensions of the game, the way George Mikan and Wilt Chamberlain did the NBA lane, or Tiger Woods did to golf course yardages. That Nola, a 12-year veteran, would be so moved by his dominance to even suggest it is astonishing, but not as astonishing as the Miz himself. The pitcher who is bending the once immutable physics of baseball is a late bloomer, who was passed in the draft by every team at least twice, is built like Ichabod Crane, has the impish charm of Tom Sawyer, presents such naivety that his manager calls him Forrest Gump, recently got engaged to his longtime girlfriend, and spends much of his free time collecting Pokemon and baseball cards. "He's an interesting cat, man," Woodruff says. "He's a beautiful person. He's happy all the time. When he shows up at the yard, you don't see a guy who's stressing out about his next outing. You see a guy who's over there watching Pokemon videos, and then he just goes out and destroys you with 104. I remind him every day, dude, you've got an absolute superpower. We're starting to see that, and it's wildly impressive." Welcomed southerly winds pushed the late winter temperature in Manhattan toward 40 degrees on March 7, 1893, as National League owners, players, and managers in their suits and starched white collar shirts made their way to the Fifth Avenue Hotel, a posh five-story monument to luxury resplendent with its imported white marble facade and featuring the first passenger hotel elevator in America, or vertical screw railway, as Otis Tufts called his creation. It was here previously that colleges codified their rules for football. The U.S. Tennis Association was established, and Republicans in smoke-filled rooms blessed deals, or not, with such frequency one wing was known as Amen Corner. On this day, the baseball men piled into Parlor F to hear a recommendation from the Rules Committee, comprised of John Brush of Cincinnati, the chairman with the beak-like nose, Charlie Byrne of Brooklyn, giving away nothing behind his push-broom mustache, and Harry Vonderhorst, the Baltimore beer baron in the Van Dyke. The men call for the pitching distance to be moved back for the third time in 12 years. It went from 45 to 50 feet in 1881 to 55 feet 6 inches in 1887, and now they recommended it should move to 60 feet 6 inches. The rule change passed because owners feared pitching had become too good. In an editorial that echoed prevailing sentiment, the New York Sun opined, "The evolution of the pitcher, who, after inconceivable delays, tortures, circumspections, witchcraft, and damn foolery multitudinous, finally delivered a ball, seen principally by an umpire, has destroyed the gaiety of the fans." In baseball, people want motion, not rest. If setting the pitcher back will contribute to the poetry of the motion, back let him go. He can't go too far back. The pitcher has asserted himself too much. 60 feet 6 inches is not a sacred founding principle of baseball. It only seems that way because it has remained unchanged since that Tuesday afternoon in Parlor F in 1893. The Independent Atlantic League, under a partnership with MLB, did experiment in 2021 with moving the mound back 1 foot. It was dropped the next year, the same year the Brewers sweated through 62 picks before they drafted a hard-throwing, if scattershot, beanpole from Crowder College in Missouri, who struck out 16 batters every 9 innings but also walked 5 per 9. "I think we were holding our breath with the hope that he would get there," says Milwaukee president of baseball operations Matt Arnold. "I heard there were teams right behind us that were on him, but there were a lot of people who thought he was a reliever. There were some risks in his profile, but our guys really stuck their necks out on this one." Drew Anderson, an area scouting supervisor, and Randy Bandelow, an area scout, had seen Mizirowski improve over the years and knew more was in store. As a 165-pound Grain Valley, Missouri high pitcher who threw 91 to 95 miles per hour and, by his own admission, might hit, quote-unquote, 6 or 7 batters in a game, Mizirowski went undrafted before enrolling at Crowder. By the fall of 2020, he was 190 pounds and hitting 98 miles per hour. At the 2022 Junior College World Series, he hit 100 miles per hour for the first time. "The scoreboard in the outfield doesn't have triple digits," he said. "It just popped up 0-0. You questioned if it was an error, and then the whole dugout is freaking out because they heard from the scouts in the stands that it was 100. So it was fun." As a junior college pitcher who had trouble throwing strikes, and with a commitment to LSU, where he would have joined Paul Skeens on the roster, Mizirowski was seen by some clubs as a draft risk. Finally, midway through the second round, a team called his agent and indicated it was prepared to take him. "All of a sudden, that fell through," says Mizirowski, who declined to name the team. The Brewers called next. A handful of picks remained before their turn. A Milwaukee official told Mizirowski, "Hey, don't pick up the phone if anybody else calls." He lasted until the Brewers' pick. To keep him from going to LSU, Milwaukee signed him for $2.35 million, $1,218,500 above slot. To afford such an overpay, the team signed its first rounder and its next 7 picks after Mizirowski, all under slot. 2 years later, while pitching for Triple-A Nashville, Mizirowski was in Norfolk, tired and wet from a rain-soaked trip, when his phone rang. He didn't recognize the number and he declined to answer it. The phone buzzed again. Same number. He declined again. Upon the third call, he saw the caller left a voicemail. He hit play. "This is Rick Sweet," the caller said. It was his manager. "Pick up the damn phone." "I was like, oh, S," Mizirowski says, and so I called him back. Sweet told him he was going to the big leagues. In his first calendar year there, covering 29 games and 28 starts, Mizirowski struck out 218 batters in 153 innings. His rate of 12.8 strikeouts per 9 innings is the greatest in history through 29 games for a full-time starting pitcher, eclipsing the 12.3 rate of Kerry Wood. Mizorowski's growth in velocity, command, and body control continues. Last season, for instance,

changes. I said, if you can get to the point where you can command your heater, the world is absolutely yours. You can do whatever you want. I swear to you, buddy, if I had your stuff, I might use less than 5% breaking balls. Make these guys beat you and never ever let up. Your extension, your spin, your velocity, all this stuff you've got going for you is too overpowering. Mizorowski went home after the season and hit the gym. He added nearly 30 pounds, almost all of it in his lower half. Being lanky, Woodruff says, that was kind of his fault in the past. He ran out of gas. That was what he worked on his off-season, getting his legs in shape. All credit to him. Says Brewer manager Pat Murphy, he's got great strength in his lower half now, which stabilized him for his delivery. And he can self-correct his delivery now if he loses focus. On June 6 at Colorado, for instance, Mizorowski lost focus with a 5-1 lead with one out in the seventh inning. He walked one batter and gave up a hit to the next. Murphy stared daggers at him, ready to take him out. Mizorowski stared back and mouthed, "No." Murphy yelled back, "Then effing kick it in." Mizorowski punched out the next two batters on 7 pitches. One day in June, Mizorowski was throwing a bullpen session when he stopped to ask one of the Brewers' analysts, "How many pitches have I thrown?" The analyst, armed with pitch metrics on a tablet, began giving him spin rates and spin axis data. Mizorowski cut him off. "I don't give an S about the metrics," the Miz said. "I just want to know how many pitches." Woodruff, who was standing nearby, says, "A tear almost dropped down from my face when I heard him say that. Because analytics are a big part of our game now, and there are a lot of decisions being made off it. But man, when you get between the lines, when you hear the pitch called, it's all about executing the pitch. And I think that is what he is mainly focused on." It is the beautiful irony of the Miz. He is an analytics darling with his extension, spin rate, and velocity. He is the science of throwing elevated to its highest form, and yet he wants none of the modern information that turns many young pitchers into lab clinicians who talk more about process than competing. "Zero," he says, "none of it. I hate it." "Why?" "I don't want any information." "Why?" "My brain moves so quick, and if I have that stuff moving around in it, I'm overthinking, 'Oh, that pitch wasn't XYZ.' I'm only worried about what the hitter's reaction to my pitch is. All that information is for someone else to help me later down the road. I want absolutely none of that information. I want to go out there and throw." No one has ever thrown a baseball like Mizorowski. With his length and flexibility, he moves through the air like Michael Phelps through water. The numbers prove it. The most telling of the measurements is perceived velocity, which accounts not just for raw velocity, but also the distance the pitch travels. The less distance the ball travels, the faster it appears to the hitter. Because Mizorowski lets the ball go 13 inches closer to the plate than the average pitcher, his average fastball velocity of 100.2 miles per hour translates to an unprecedented perceived velocity of 102.5. Since pitch tracking began in 2008, no other starting pitcher has averaged a perceived velocity greater than the 100.3 miles per hour by DeGrom in 2021. The Miz shortens time and distance like nothing ever seen. It is simple beauty. There is no damn foolery. "I don't think I have ever seen anything like it," says Phillies manager Don Mattingly. "I don't know who I'd compare him to. Larry Boa was talking about J.R. Richard in his time and Nolan Ryan when he was young. I think Randy Johnson is probably in that category when he was in the middle of his extreme dominance with his fastball." Says Murphy, "You see the reaction of Schwarber in the June 12th game and one from Vlad Guerrero Jr. earlier this season. Their eyes get big and it's like, you gotta be kidding me. How am I gonna hit that?" By mid-June, Mizorowski had hit 103 miles per hour or higher 49 times this year. The rest of baseball had combined to do it 11 times. He struck out Schwarber on a fastball clocked at 104.5 miles per hour, the fastest pitch ever recorded from a starting pitcher.
And yet, the Miz says, there is

0: more in him. "Yeah, of course," he says. "There is always the thought of how far could I push this, but I'm happy with where I'm at and the fact that it's working." Says Woodruff, he keeps saying he's got more in the tank. I've seen him with his shirt off, and I'm like, "I don't know how much more you've got in there, but maybe you do." The traditional symbol of Wu-Wei is water. It has no fixed natural shape and can be considered submissive and weak, but with ease of movement it is powerful enough to gouge canyons out of rock. The traditional sporting translation of such a state, appropriately, is called flow. Mizuroski may achieve this state most obviously when, with ease of body and mind, he sends a baseball and its seams ripping violently through the air at 104 miles per hour. He is, however, also in this state of effortless action, even when the baseball is not in his hands. He surfs hobby shops to complement his shadowless Charizard or first edition Neo Genesis Lugia. "I could buy a pretty good truck with it," he says of its value. Or the 4 first edition color printing plates from his Bowman rookie card, or the baseball cards of superstars he sends over to the visiting clubhouse manager at American Family Field in Milwaukee to get autographed. Innocence, naivety, even, Woodruff says, gullibility. "I don't want this to sound bad," Woodruff says. "It's not that he doesn't care about baseball. He cares about what he does. But off the field, he does a good job not thinking about baseball, if that makes sense. He's still a kid. He's happy all the time. He comes to the field, goes in, and foam rolls and comes out and throws 104. It's a really cool thing." Murphy calls him Forrest Gump in part because Mizuroski loves to run each day, the way old-school pitchers did. But the name fits mostly, the manager says, because of his, quote, "ability to break through and be brilliant, to do it his way. There is some naivety in there. It's just his joy. It's simple. A great person who knows his place. There's no sales in him, no sales at all," end quote. On the night Mizuroski blew away the Phillies, Murphy watched as the kid left the ballpark. It was late that night in the service tunnel outside the Brewers clubhouse. Mizuroski left hand in hand with his fiancée, Elle, accompanied by her parents and his mother, Crystal, who sees many of his games and who that morning, on a whim, drove 8 hours from the Kansas City area to catch this historic one. His father, Tom, was diagnosed with early-onset Parkinson's disease when Jacob was a boy. "They're all very close," Murphy says. "To see every day he leaves with his whole family, it's just a beautiful thing." It is the wonderful paradox of trying not to try, the state of flow. It is found not just in the ease of throwing a baseball wickedly fast, but here, hand in hand, surrounded by love. This, too, is the Tao of the Miz. A related article is Fast Impressions. Through his first 15 starts this season, Jacob Mizuroski averaged 100.2 miles per hour with his four-seam fastball. As fast as that sounds, it feels faster. MLB StatCast's perceived velocity metric takes into account speed and the distance a pitch travels from a pitcher's release point to gauge hitter's reaction time. By that measure, Mizuroski's 100.2 miles per hour this year is more like 102.5 miles per hour, tops in the majors. His career perceived velocity is the highest since StatCast launched in 2008. Here are some comparisons. Jacob Mizuroski, 2025-26, perceived velocity miles per hour 102.1. Mason Miller, 2023-26, 101.0. Joan Duran, 2022-26, 100.9. Araldis Chapman, 2010-26, 100.0. And Daniel Palencia, 2023-26, 100.0. That's the end of that article. Now switching over to USA Today Sports Weekly. 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Leading off. Ranking all 32 NFL teams based on vibes ahead. This is written by Nick Brinkerhoff, USA Today. The vibe check. It's something that can't be defined, only felt. In other areas of the world, we would call it a State of the Union address, or even the stock market. Those reveal different kinds of vibes related to the direction of a country or the health of its economy. When it comes to the NFL, vibes aren't typically used as a unit of measurement. We look at things like free agency, draft class, coaching, and the roster as a whole. I'm more analytical in nature, but that doesn't always sell tickets, merchandise, and hope. The allure of sports, at least in the NFL, is that anyone can win on any given Sunday. Those on-field dynamics might not swing a team's way, but the unspoken variables could make all the difference. As training camps arrive, it only makes sense to take the league's temperature. Here's a vibe check for all 32 teams and where they land in the league-wide rankings. Number 32, Indianapolis Colts. You know that feeling when they get your order wrong at the restaurant? That's how the Colts feel going into the season. No first-round pick, no big signings. All they got was extensions for Daniel Jones, coming off a torn Achilles, and Alec Pierce. Contending feels like a long way away. Number 31, Miami Dolphins. The Dolphins are throwing off some new house energy this offseason. They are building, but it'll take a long time for this place to feel like a home. Next offseason can't come soon enough for Miami. Number 30, Jacksonville Jaguars. There's always one person in the group project who gets credit for doing nothing. The Jaguars are just the NFL version of that after a quiet offseason, and now it looks like they won't even get to see Travis Hunter primarily at wide receiver next season. 29. Pittsburgh Steelers. The Steelers hit their ceiling a long time ago, and all it did was give them a headache. Pittsburgh's streak of seasons with a winning record has trapped the team in a vicious cycle of trying to win when it's time to let go. This year, the Steelers are throwing a retirement party for Aaron Rodgers and inviting all of his friends. Get your wild card round tickets now. 28. Tampa Bay Buccaneers. Mike Evans? Gone. Lavonte David? Retired. It feels like a sinking ship, and we don't know if the life vests are on board. The NFC South is trending up while the Bucks fade. This team could use a hero and some new energy after finishing off a miserable 2025. 27. Arizona Cardinals. Mike LaFleur and Jeremiah Love are flying this team out of the deep, dark depths. The Cards are still a year away from a new quarterback, which limits the vibes for this season. 26. Detroit Lions. The window is closing rapidly and unk status is within reach. Detroit better hope it nailed the offensive coordinator hire. 25. Houston Texans. The Texans should have good vibes. Instead, Houston is plagued by this weird in-between feeling that contributes to a sense of impending doom brought on by C.J. Stroud's struggles last season. 24. Atlanta Falcons. Imagine you're stuck in the famous Atlanta traffic. Brutal, right? On the bright side, the AC is chilly, the radio is blasting, and there's some daylight up ahead. You will suffer in the short term, but at least the car has plenty of cool features. The Falcons might have it all. They just need a new driver, and he will be arriving next off-season. Until then, enjoy the 6 or 7 victories. Number 23, Carolina Panthers. Much like its vinegar-based barbecue sauce, Carolina is simply just another version of its Texas counterparts in Houston. The Panthers invested in the defense, but will they be held back by a shaky quarterback situation? Carolina heads into the season knowing its ceiling is capped, and that's tough to get excited about. 22. Green Bay Packers. The Packers aren't known for making a lot of noise in the offseason, but this one feels exceptionally quiet after the Micah Parsons blockbuster last year. Green Bay's history, tradition, and overall small-town love of football lifts the vibes for a team that doesn't look all that different from the one that keeps falling short in the playoffs. 21. Cleveland Browns. Wins will be in short supply again this season in Cleveland. However, fans can look to a new coaching staff for some optimism and an infusion of some young talent this offseason. 20. Chicago Bears. The Bears are no longer the hunters. Opponents know what they're up against, and that will leave some wondering if the Bears peaked in 2025. It sounds crazy, but the same was true of the Lions after 2023, and look at where they are now. Ben Johnson's second season gives fans a reason for hope, however. 19, Philadelphia Eagles. A.J. Brown is gone, but so is Kevin Petullo. Losing a star hurts. However, a new one could emerge in Mekhi Lemon. Either way, there is cautious optimism in Philadelphia, even if it's not enough to land in the top half of the league. Number 18, Kansas City Chiefs. T.E. Travis Kelce is back. QB Patrick Mahomes is healthy. It'll take a little more to turn things around, even if the team is trending in the right direction again, but there is reason to believe as long as number 15 is suiting up. 17. Washington Commanders. Washington dipped into the fountain of youth this offseason, at least on the football field. The Commanders realized that it was time for change, and things weren't getting any better by relying on veterans at the end of their careers. That type of awareness should be commended, as the Commanders look to bounce back in 2026 with Jaden Daniels and new offensive coordinator David Blau. 16. New England Patriots. The A.J. Brown trade was great, but that doesn't rid the organization of the Mike Vrabel-sized weight hanging over the team. This tug-of-war lands the Patriots in the perfect spot, the middle. 15. San Francisco 49ers. Not even the famed electric substation could zap the good vibes out of the Niners right now. Mike Evans and a revamped receiver room should have San Francisco dreaming big again, even if the injury bug keeps lurking in the shadows. 14. Baltimore Ravens. Is Jesse Minter just John Harbaugh in a different font? Does it matter? The Ravens still have an MVP-level quarterback, and now they have a new voice leading the way with a young offensive coordinator who comes from the Ben Johnson tree in Declan Doyle. Expectations might have lowered, but this team can still fly high. 13. New Orleans Saints. It feels like a higher power intervened in New Orleans. The Saints were stuck in the post-Drew Brees era with no cap space or hope. Then Kellen Moore arrived. Then Tyler Shough arrived. Now the Saints have arrived. New Orleans swung for the fences with the Jordan Tyson pick in the draft, and this team can make some real noise this season. Don't say you weren't warned. Number 12, Minnesota Vikings. The Vikings broke up with Sam Darnold and watched him thrive with someone else. Bad vibes. The Vikings are instead in a new relationship with Kyle Murray, which appears to be an improvement over J.J. McCarthy. Minnesota will forever chase what it had with Darnold, but Murray gives the team some legitimate reasons to be optimistic. Number 11, Los Angeles Chargers. It's clear that the Chargers are the Rams' understudy in the City of Angels. Just don't let that distract you from the positive vibes coming from the Bolts right now. Hiring Mike McDaniel ensures Justin Herbert and company will feature an exciting, creative offense going forward. If they can remain healthy, this team should be a real threat. Number 10, Tennessee Titans. Nash Vegas might not have the casinos like Sin City, but the Titans are betting big going into the 2026 season. The checkbook was getting a workout as Tennessee went on a spending spree in free agency and also brought in a brand new coaching staff. Time will tell if these moves work out, but we'd be buying some merch and some tickets to see this team before bringing down the curtain on the current Nissan Stadium. Number 9, Buffalo Bills. The Bills are throwing off some new car energy after deciding that Sean McDermott took them as far as he could. Buffalo racked up the miles and experienced some memorable trips, but you're not getting up the mountain without some all-wheel drive. The team hopes Joe Brady is the guy who starts spinning all four tires in the right direction when it counts in the postseason. If nothing else, there's a new stadium to open, and Josh Allen still plays for the team. There's a lot to be happy about. Number 8, Denver Broncos. Expectations are a mile high for the Broncos, which is exactly where they should be. On the doorstep of a Super Bowl appearance last season, Denver saw its ride come to an end after Bo Nix's unfortunate injury in the divisional round. An off-season trade for Jalen Waddle should provide a spark for an offense that needed it, and the defense promises to be dominant again. It's now or never in Denver. Number 7, Cincinnati Bengals. As long as Joe Burrow remains employed by the Bengals, it will be hard for this team to drop too far in terms of vibes. Cincinnati feels like it is capable of winning every game he starts. Now the Bengals decided to invest in a defense to assist in those winning efforts. It seems safe to say that Dexter Sexy Dexy Lawrence might be a vibes guy. That trade changed everything for the Bengals in a good way. Number 6, Dallas Cowboys. Star talent seems to find a way to the star. Caleb Downs is the latest prospect to fall to the Cowboys pick, half a decade after Micah Parsons fell to them. Of course, Parsons is no longer in Dallas, but it was that trade that has rebuilt the Cowboys' defense. Fans of this team are never lacking confidence, and team performance might just match that this season. Number 5, New York Jets. The New Jersey Turnpike often has a noticeable stench to it, and it's nothing you'll find in candle form. Of course, that is thanks to the factories and marshes, even if the Jets and Giants are major contributors to it most seasons. This year might be different, though. The green and white are no strangers to winning in the off-season. A strong draft and some popular veteran additions in the form of former Jets like Geno Smith and DeMario Davis will do the trick in 2026. And with 3 first-round picks next offseason, hopes are high for Jets fans, maybe for good reason too. Number 4, Seattle Seahawks. The confetti is still falling, even if there are some reasons for concern after losing Clint Kubiak and Kenneth Walker III. Seattle is rightfully in a celebratory mood, tossing the Lombardi Trophy across the fish market like it was the catch of the day. Number 3, Los Angeles Rams. Walk down Rodeo Drive and you'll see Chanel, Gucci, Louis Vuitton, and the Rams team store? Those jerseys are all the rage this off-season, bringing championship vibes to Southern California, as if the Dodgers didn't bring enough of that already. Myles Garrett and Trent McDuffie were two of the biggest movers this off-season, and both landed with the Rams. It's Super Bowl or bust for the league's new super team. Number 2, Las Vegas Raiders. If the Raiders were a person at the casino, management would be suspecting them of counting cards. It's all coming up Vegas this offseason. Number 1 pick in the draft? Check. Hiring arguably the top head coaching candidate? Check. Anchor the offensive line with one of the league's best? Absolutely. Getting a superstar back in an avoided trade? Sure, why not? The Raiders have done nothing but win off the field since the Super Bowl. Now they'll hope that translates to victories on it. Still, the vibes might be at an all-time high. And number 1, the New York Giants. Big Blue is no longer feeling blue. Not after hiring John Harbaugh. Not after Jackson Dart's rookie season. No, there is legitimate optimism that hasn't been present around these parts in a long time. And no, the Brian Daboll and Daniel Jones arranged marriage wasn't one of those times for optimism. It goes back much further than that. The Giants are back on the NFL map. Fans just have to hope that this team, unlike Cam Skatebo, can stick the landing when the games begin. That's the end of that article. Next article is Hall Class Brings Back Old Values in the Game by Bob Nightingale, USA Today, Cooperstown, New York. It was an old-school reminder to the way baseball used to be played, the way we looked at the game, and the stats that shaped our opinions at the Baseball Hall of Fame induction ceremony. The new Hall of Fame trio of Jeff Kent, Carlos Beltran, and Andrew Jones were here to remind everyone that the traditional statistics should still matter. Runs batted in should not be considered a fluke stat in a box score. There really is a clutch element in a player's psyche. And while everyone is engrossed with on-base percentage these days, even if some sluggers are only clogging the bases by drawing a rash of walks, future Hall of Fame manager Dusty Baker has a question for you. If driving in runs or scoring runs isn't important, Baker said, then why are we bothering to keep score? Kent, Beltran, and Jones, who were inducted into the Hall of Fame on July 26, with a record 60 Hall of Famers in attendance and 12,000 fans in attendance, certainly represented baseball's greatest values throughout their brilliant careers. They didn't celebrate drawing a walk with a runner on third base with less than two outs, instead wanting to drive them in, not letting the responsibility fall to someone else. They didn't sit out games when they weren't feeling well, or treat the injured list like a paid vacation. They posted, season after season, oftentimes playing in pain, knowing they were a whole lot more valuable to their teams at 70% than sitting on the bench. They didn't try to create a brand. They didn't try to draw attention to themselves. They played to win, game after game, season after season. Go ahead, check out their resumes. Kent, who hit the most home runs by a second baseman in history, hit at least 20 homers and drove in 100 or more runs in six consecutive seasons and eight times in his career. Jones played more than 150 games for 11 seasons with Atlanta, including four playing more than 160 games. Beltran, a nine-time All-Star, had eight seasons of at least 100 RBIs and seven seasons scoring 100 or more runs. And there wasn't a single whisper, rumor, or innuendo that any of the trio used performance-enhancing drugs, with Kent talking about how he wanted to emulate Chicago Cubs great Ryne Sandberg, whose legendary Hall of Fame speech emphasized the importance of playing the game the right way. "I never had the chance to meet Ryne," Kent said, "but I watched him play every day because I wanted to be like him. He played with toughness and he played with quiet fire. I hope he knows that a lot of us who came after him play that way as well." Outfielder Andrew Jones, "I took so much pride in my defense." Jones, the first player from Caraco to be inducted into the Hall of Fame, said it was his father who stressed the importance of showing up to work every day. "It was no different than if you were a postal worker, a fisherman, or you made a living on the ball field." "Everything started with my dad," Jones said. "My dad told me from the beginning, if a shrimp goes to sleep, the water, the storm will take him away. So when I put the uniform on, I showed up ready to play because I go 0 for 4 and have an impact. That's why I took so much pride in my defense. Every time I walked on that field, I was trying to do something special to help my team. You focus on the team, not yourself." Infielder Jeff Kent, proud to be a run producer during career. Kent, who hit .334 with 41 homers, 125 RBIs, with a 1.021 OPS during his 2000 MVP season with the San Francisco Giants, was proud to be a run producer. If Barry Bonds walked ahead of him, he was determined to drive him in. He wasn't going to be satisfied taking a walk and passing on the responsibility to the next hitter. He embraced the responsibility. Tommy Lasorda, one of the best motivators in the game, said a simple truth that I lived by for my whole career, Kent said. "Money lies in the RBIs. It stuck in my brain forever and it never left. If I was going to win, I knew I needed to produce runs. That became my focus, and as a middle infielder in my era, I'm proud that I set the bar for run production. That focus on run production defined a big part of my career." Kent made the generations before him proud the way he acted on the field. He wasn't playing the game to make friends. He wasn't hanging around the batting cage and hugging opposing players. It was fine to talk and hang out in the off-season, but certainly not during the heat of competition. "When you play this game, you have to play with a little hatred," Kent said. "People call it cockiness or arrogance or confidence. They call it so much, but you have to play this game with a chip on your shoulder. Well, that chip on the shoulder is a little bit of anger. You're mad. You just have to define your own way to stay mad." And oh, how he did love to take that anger out on pitchers, saying that Baker was one of the greatest influences of his career, helping turn him into the most fierce-hitting second baseman in the game. "I was just passing on the knowledge I got from Tony Perez, Hank Aaron, and Bob Watson," Baker said. "Those guys taught us how to drive in runs. Those are some of the things I passed on to Jeff." Carlos Beltran, a legacy for future generations. It was Kansas City Royals Hall of Famer George Brett who helped shape Beltran's career. He was just being elected into Cooperstown when Beltran broke in as a 21-year-old and retired at 40, becoming the only switch hitter to hit 300 homers and steal 300 bases in his career. Brett told Beltran the importance of playing every day and as hard as he could, and he not only played all 162 games in 2002, but he missed just one game in 2008 when he was 31 years old. Beltran went to Houston and became teammates with future Hall of Famers Jeff Bagwell and Craig Biggio, who reinforced the advice Brett gave him when he broke into the big leagues. "You told me something very special," Beltran said, looking back at them on stage. "You told me that in order for me to aspire to have a long career in baseball, I needed to learn how to play with pain. I saw you guys grind day in and day out. That was very special to me and was something that I carried for the rest of my life. There's no way I could have lasted 20 years in the big leagues without learning how to play with pain." Beltran, fighting back tears speaking to his parents in Spanish, also was emotional, talking about what his homeland of Puerto Rico means to him. He waved a Puerto Rican flag to the thousands of Puerto Rican fans who wildly cheered. Beltran hopes that he made a difference in his career, just like Kent and Jones, and that their legacy will be an inspiration to young players in today's game. "When I was growing up in Manatí, Puerto Rico, many of these guys were teaching me the game of baseball," he said. "I know some of you guys opened a lot of doors and went through a lot of situations in your careers. Then my generation was able to walk through those doors because you opened the path for us. I just want to say thank you for making this game better. I always say that every generation has the responsibility to continue to make the game of baseball better." Certainly, they did their job. Let's see if it rubs off on the next generation. That's the end of that article. Well, that's all the time we have for today. This has been Pat with Spotlight on Sports. I hope you've enjoyed today's reading from the audio reading service at the Allen County Public Library.
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2: With prom season well underway, one organization is making sure every teen has a spot on the dance floor. I am Kalari Gertley with the Disability Minute. The Night with the Stars is an annual free event that honors teens with disabilities. 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This year, the prom saw its biggest crowd with over 500 partygoers.
3: Our prom is put on specifically for anyone ages 16 years of age and up that has any kind of special need, whether it's their ADHD or they're autistic or they have cerebral palsy or they're paralyzed or whatever their different ability is, they're invited to this prom.
2: 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She invites high school students from the area to come volunteer. 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
4: Summer 2028 may feel like a long time away, but for a group of blind athletes, it can't come soon enough. I'm Kalari Gertley with the Disability Minute. The United States fielded its first blind soccer team last fall in preparation for its debut at the 2028 Paralympic Games in Los Angeles. While the principles for the sport are the same, the setup in blind soccer is a bit different. Each team consists of four players who are blindfolded to level the field, a sighted goalie, and a ball that contains bells in it so the players can locate it. The pitch is surrounded by kickboards to keep the ball inbound. Though the sport won't make a debut for another 4 years, players have already began their training. For Noah Beckman, one of the team's captains, it's all a dream come true.
5: There's a lot of work that goes into it. You don't win by accident. It's such a huge honor to be a groundbreaker, in a sense, being named to the first ever blind soccer men's national team.
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9: Real Abilities is the largest annual film festival in the U.S., dedicated to furthering the understanding of stories and experiences of people with disabilities. The annual festival includes screenings, performances, panel discussions, seminars, and celebrity guests. The organizers say that Real Abilities is the very model of how complex and human themes related to disabilities can come together through film to create awareness in society. It has grown into an event with international impact, featuring screenings throughout diverse communities and across the globe online. Real Abilities screens films from the United States and numerous international films from countries including Argentina, Australia, Canada, China, Germany, and the United Kingdom. On many occasions, international films receive their U.S. debut at Real Abilities. The organizers say, no matter how far Real Abilities expands, it will always be New York to the core. It has that Big Apple vitality, that attitude. This is Chris Radio, a service of the Chicago Lighthouse.
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14: 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I'm Cora Burton.
15: And I'm Bob Burton. During this next hour, Cora and I will be reading the advice columns, the commentaries, and the comics for the Chicago Sun-Times and the Chicago Tribune. Let's begin with the advice columns.
14: Let's see what Asking Eric has to say from the Chicago Tribune. Spouse seeks diplomatic answer to relatives' conversation questions. Dear Eric, my husband and I have been living far from any of his relatives for several decades, and now we are contemplating moving to an area where many of his relatives live. They are generally pleasant and well-meaning people, and I mostly enjoy their company. My husband's relatives, immediate and extended family, are all Christians for whom winning souls to salvation is a crucial matter. He was raised this way, but while still Christian, no longer believes that it is the only legitimate spiritual path. Early in my adulthood, I converted to Judaism, raised as nothing in particular, and have remained observant ever since. My problem concerns being questioned by his relatives why I converted to Judaism. I do not enjoy discussing this. For me, this is a private matter, and have already been asked this question by 2 in his family. I was even asked by 1 why I did not want to be Christian. I want to be gracious, and I don't mind questions about my Jewish practices or belief, but asking why feels intrusive. Is there a diplomatic way to decline answering? I really want to be prepared for this, as I know it will come up again, a private matter. Dear Private, one path may be to say it plainly, similar to what you have wrote here. I treat faith and spirituality as something that's personal, so I don't talk about it. I hope you understand that I don't want to offend you. I just see it as sacred to me, but I'm happy to talk about how I practice my faith if you're interested. For someone who is dogmatic or has a strong commitment to evangelism, this may not be satisfactory, but that's something that they have to work through. It's not your responsibility to make it okay for them, and you don't have to debate your choice or your boundary with them. You may also want to talk about this with your husband, as he'll likely have insights both as someone who is related to these folks and as someone who speaks the same language around faith and religious practice. He may be a good buffer for you in future conversations. Dear Eric, my parents in their 70s have decided to move from New England, where our whole extended family lives, to Florida, where no one in the family lives. When they told me, I told them that I hope they did not expect me to take my limited time off and financial resources to bring my whole family to visit them on a regular basis. I also said not to expect to rely on me in the event of an emergency. I was clear with them that they are deciding to move away from us, their entire social support system, and we should not be expected to bear the burden of their decision. I should note that this sort of thinking is very much in line with the type of thinking they raised me with: individual responsibility and living with the consequences of one's actions. They took my response very poorly and are not speaking to me. My siblings have all told me they are 100% in agreement with me, but have not admitted that to our parents. Am I out of line to expect my parents to walk the talk they raised us with? And being frank with them was my opinion. Ha, honest son. Dear honest son, from your description, the comments seem to be an outsized reaction to your parents' decision. They come across as harsh. But as with so many things in families, it's very likely that the comments aren't just about the decision. Is it possible that the frustration you're feeling is rooted in some other part of your relationship with your parents and it's coming to a head with this move? Obviously, without more information, it's not clear. So let's talk about what's generally true. Your parents are free to move wherever they want to move. Obviously, any move impacts the whole family. But if you're taking it personally or seeing it solely as a burden, it might help to ask them about their reasons and what benefits they hope to derive from relocating. You also might ask what they plan to do in the event of an emergency or whether they've made plans to return for visits. There's no guarantee that they have thought that far, but as a family, you can discuss what everyone hopes will happen and come up with a plan that works for all. You're entitled to your opinion, but in this case, it doesn't seem that sharing your opinion is going to get what you want. So try another form of communication focused on understanding and finding solutions.
16: Dear Abby, my husband and I have friends who are kind, intelligent, and warm. However, as we have spent more time with them, Phyllis's compulsive talking has become a real problem for us. She hijacks whichever one of us is sitting next to her and starts a monologue that goes on and on. Phyllis doesn't even look at the person she's talking to and doesn't hear when you try to interject anything. She has said she's hard of hearing and does wear a hearing aid, but I believe the problem is more than a hearing deficit. The dilemma is they have booked a cruise with us. We didn't ask them to, but when I mentioned we were going away, they thought it would be fun. The thought of having dinner together every night and being subjected to this is going to put a distinct damper on what is a rare vacation for my husband and me. Is there any way to not offend them and have more give and take in the conversation? From Dreading It in Oregon. Dear Dreading It, you and your husband need to make clear to this couple, well before the ship sails, that you signed up for this cruise because you want to spend time alone together, meet new people, and make new friends, which is why you will not be able to dine with them every night or participate in every activity with them. Period. Dear Abby, my wife of 48 years recently died, and my stepson put some artificial flowers on her grave. I was surprised to see this when I visited the 8th month anniversary of her death. Both my wife and I always considered artificial flowers tacky and not appropriate for cemeteries, even though lots of people decorate gravesites with them. I haven't said anything to him about my feelings about plastic flowers, but I'd like to prevent more of them from being placed when these fade away. How can I ask him to not put any more plastic flowers on the grave, or should I just ignore it? I'm less likely to visit her grave when these flowers are there. From Morning in Alabama. Dear Morning, your stepson may not realize how his mother felt about plastic flowers, so mention it to him the next time you talk. If he doesn't visit his mother's grave often, he may not realize they have been removed, which I suggest you do if seeing them would discourage your visits. Dear Abby, I've been married for 40 years, but it's a platonic relationship with no communication on his part. I must run the household, make sure bills get paid, and be responsible for everything, whatever life throws at us. My health is waning, and I'm concerned for my future. I've tried talking, counseling, etc., to no avail. What do I do? From Fed Up in Utah. Dear Fed Up, because after 40 years, you are finally fed up enough that you might actually do something about it, I'm suggesting some sessions with a different counselor than the one you have been seeing. You stated that you are the one who takes care of the house, pays the bills, and so forth. Has your husband been earning the money? If so, then you might also benefit from interviewing several attorneys about what your options might be if you no longer wish to carry the whole load alone.
14: Here we have a column by Chris Brown, who's president of Brady, United Against Gun Violence. Taxpayers can end up funding gun violence. Chicago is trying to stop it. The number one purchaser of firearms in this country is the American people. Each year, cities and states across the country spend more than $5 billion purchasing firearms for law enforcement. Too often, this means taxpayer dollars are fueling the very gun violence that plagues neighborhoods and communities nationwide. Public dollars should advance public safety, not undermine it. Full stop. As the largest institutional purchaser of firearms in the United States, governments have tremendous power to shape the market. When governments don't align practices with commitments, everyday taxpayers end up funding gun violence. A 2023 report released by Brady, United Against Gun Violence, the organization I lead, revealed that millions of taxpayer dollars have gone to businesses with histories of violating federal firearms regulations and fueling crime and violence. This means that too often law enforcement agencies and governments are buying their firearms from dealers with a history of skirting federal laws and allowing the very guns they're trying to keep off the streets onto them in the first place. Gun sellers play a critical role in preventing firearms from entering the illegal market. Responsible dealer practices are the first line of defense against gun trafficking, straw purchases, and other illegal sales. Under Mayor Brandon Johnson's leadership, Chicago is using the power of public procurement to raise the standard for responsible firearm sales. Rather than allowing irresponsible sellers to profit twice, first by selling firearms that are diverted into crime and violence, and then by receiving taxpayer-funded contracts from the very communities harmed by that violence, the city is taking steps to ensure public dollars support responsible businesses practices while encouraging higher standards across the firearm industry. That commitment is reflected in an executive order signed by Johnson directing the Department of Procurement Services, in consultation with the Chicago Police Department, the Office of Public Safety Administration, and the Department of Law, to develop enhanced procurement standards for firearm-related purchases within 90 days. The standards will require prospective vendors seeking to do business with the city to disclose information regarding compliance with firearm laws, responsible business practices, firearm-related violations, corrective actions, and other information necessary to evaluate their commitment to preventing the unlawful diversion of firearms and promoting public safety. Under the procurement standards, Chicago officials would also be able to consider vendors' efforts to prevent firearm trafficking, relevant employee training programs, security measures designed to prevent theft of firearms, and ammunition, cooperation with law enforcement investigations involving firearms used in crimes, and other public safety practices when awarding or renewing contracts. These are all practices that keep guns away from children, traffickers, domestic abusers, and others. Chicago joins a growing number of cities and states, including Colorado, New Jersey, Los Angeles, San Francisco, and San Diego, in adopting the Brady-backed Responsible Procurement Standards. These standards are part of Brady's long-standing effort to save lives and hold the gun industry accountable at every level. When governments use their purchasing power to demand accountability from gun dealers, communities are safer. Other states, cities, and counties should adopt this playbook to align their procurement practices with their commitment to community safety. Chicago's recent progress in reducing violence demonstrates that a comprehensive approach anchored in prevention, intervention, accountability, and responsible governance works. Through sustained investments in community, violence intervention, youth employment, victim services, behavioral health, and coordinated violence reduction strategies, the city recorded its lowest number of homicides in nearly 60 years, in 2025. Changing procurement practices adds another tool to their toolbox. Other cities and states should take notice.
16: Here's what political observer and columnist Rich Miller writes in the Sun-Times. Illinois House Speaker Emanuel Chris Welch sat down for interviews with some selected reporters last week. He told most of them that his office had conducted an informal investigation into sexual harassment allegations against former Representative Harry Benton, a Democrat from Plainfield, in 2023. Welch's staff has not responded to our request for an interview. Same goes for the Chicago Tribune. But nobody asked whether he and his staff spoke to anyone other than Benton and the 22-year-old district office staffer who accused Benton of sexual harassment during that informal investigation after she'd resigned to avoid harassment. Benton resigned last month. Jessica Dixon Heitman also worked in Benton's office at the time and has said she left because of the treatment of a young woman. But, as far as I can tell, nobody talked to her in 2023. Heitman was recently appointed to replace the disgraced Benton. So, based on talking to just two people, Welch concluded that this was he said, she said dispute, and therefore, since no formal complaint was filed, Benton, quote, was entitled to a constitutional right to due process, end quote, Welch told WGN-TV. I had to support a member, and I supported a member. His caucus committee contributed $1.4 million to Benton's reelection campaign. Set aside for a moment the constitutional right to receive $1.4 million in campaign contributions after an overly narrow informal probe. Welch also told WGN, we had to respect the wishes of the survivor, even though she didn't want to go through a formal complaint process. However, as the Tribune has reported, the accuser's main reason for coming forward was to make sure that no other woman would be harassed by Benton. At least two more women were sexually harassed by Benton after that, according to the Legislative Inspector General. And despite what Welch reportedly told the House Democratic Women's Caucus last month, and then WGN last week, the Illinois AFL-CIO issued a remarkably forceful response to a question I asked by releasing a statement saying, any suggestion that Harry Benton or any elected official controlled labor support for a candidate or caucus is false. Last month, I informed my subscribers that Welch told members of the Women's Caucus, Harry Benton went around telling union people that the speaker retaliated against him and should have given him more support in his last 2022 race. A member paraphrased Welch's response at the time. The Tribune reported last week that the newspaper had learned from participants in the meeting that Welch assisted the now-disgraced former lawmaker's 2024 re-election campaign with $1.4 million to prevent Benton from actively working to curb organized labor support to the speaker's war chest. And Welch told WGN last week, while he regretted supporting Benton, labor was a big advocate of Representative Benton. As a union member himself, he had a lot of support. Some folks I talked to said it looked like Welch was throwing labor under the bus, so I reached out to the Illinois AFL-CIO and asked for its reaction to last week's stories. The Illinois AFL-CIO has no tolerance for sexual harassment in the workplace or anywhere else, the labor umbrella organization declared. We were deeply disturbed by the Legislative Inspector General's report and by recent reporting on former Representative Hara Benton's egregious conduct, and we agree that his decision to resign. Any suggestion that Harry Benton or any elected official controlled labor support for a candidate or caucus is false. It is clear that the General Assembly needs to take further action to strengthen its policies and procedures to combat harassment and support the brave victims who come forward. The Tribune also quoted some Democrats close to organized labor who accurately noted that Benton had little power to influence organized labor or its massive fundraising apparatus. Labor did support Benton in 2024, and a big reason was that Benton's Republican opponent was Gabby Shanahan. At the time, Shanahan worked for the anti-union Illinois Policy Institute. I've written several times that there was no way that organized labor wanted an Illinois Policy Institute staffer in the General Assembly. Shanahan is running again this year, but she no longer works for the Illinois Policy Institute. Now, a question could be asked about what would have happened if Welch or someone in his organization had told union leaders about the 2023 sexual harassment allegations against Benton by a 22-year-old district staffer. But remember, Welch's informal investigation, including talking to only Benton and the staffer, and then the matter was closed.
14: Here we have Clarence Page column from the Chicago Tribune. It's time for Democrats to widen their big tent. Here we go again. We're approaching another presidential campaign year, and we're once again, I'm reminded of what the great sage Will Rogers said back in 1933. "I am not a member of any organized political party," he said. "I am a Democrat." Yes, I know that Rogers' quote is old enough to have whiskers on it. Yet compared to the comparatively regimented style of the Republicans, particularly the MAGA faction that runs the party, the Democrats seem to specialize in finding new ways to snatch defeat out of the jaws of victory, especially since the two successful terms of Barack Obama. Doom and gloom might, in fact, be the default state of the Democrats. When Republicans and a large number of swing voters rallied around Donald Trump in 2024, he was a convicted felon, a sore loser, ex-president dishonored by his failed attempt to nullify the 2020 election, a man hounded by the Justice Department for misdeeds in office. And yet, the Democrats lost to him in what could only be termed a self-inflicted debacle. The party was left with a debilitating crisis of self-confidence. To many, it still feels disorganized and leaderless, in addition to being in debt. Meanwhile, President Trump carries on, relentlessly finding new norms to violate, shielded by his presidential pardoning power and his party's majority control of Congress and, in effect, even the Supreme Court. The result, strongman-style governance, gross self-enrichment by the Trump family, rampant pay-to-play corruption, a reign of terror by sparsely trained immigration agents, a fawning cabinet, and a neutered Congress, all under the watchful eyes of MAGA bureaucrats, influencers, and operatives. I've asked conservative friends who long have held that the government should be run like a business if this is what they had in mind, and I hear that they'll get back to me. Meanwhile, Americans in the political center and on the left are dreading the possibility that the Democratic establishment is going to flub the opportunity to wrest control of Congress in the upcoming midterm elections from the increasingly unpopular forces of Trumpism. It would be wrong, however, to write off the Democrats as moribund and hopeless. Politics, like nature, abhors a vacuum. And into the Democratic void stepped a one-in-a-generation political talent, Zohram Mamdani. This eloquent, handsome, naturally happy young man came out of nowhere to win the mayoral election of New York City. even though it seemed like the entire Democratic establishment, much of the mainstream media, and of course our kibitzing president were arrayed against him. As a foreign-born Muslim, a self-described socialist, and an outspoken critic of Israel, Mamdani might have been written off by most as a likely candidate to lead the nation's most important city, but his superlative political instincts and his charm offensive with voters made him a national sensation and gave Democrats hope again that a new ascendancy is possible. Mamdani's politics aren't

0: the safe establishment Democrat. And before the sun could rise again on the morning after El-Sayed's primary victory, Trump and his fellow Republicans ramped up their condemnations using some good old tried and true slurs. Trump called him a communist, channeling his on-time mentor, Roy Cohn, the infamous understudy of red-baiting Senator Joseph McCarthy. With that blast over-the-top demonization, Trump probably did El-Sayed a big favor, as did other Republicans who called him rude and dangerous. In polls and focus groups, by contrast, respondents praised El-Sayed as a straight talker who would stick it to the party establishment they no longer trusted anyway. Still, polls before the primary suggested El-Sayed had a larger lead over his moderate opponent, Haley Stevens, than was reflected in the final vote tally. I don't know how far El-Sayed will get. The more I hear of his real statements, not the ones wrongly attributed to him, the less frightening he sounds. He's been called a democratic socialist by Trump and others. He is not. El-Sayed, an epidemiologist by training, who was born in the Detroit suburbs to Egyptian parents, has been called anti-Semitic because he criticizes the war in Gaza, and has called for an arms boycott of Israel. You don't have to be anti-Semitic to be pro-peace in Gaza. Stevens, meanwhile, expressed support for Israel and took campaign contributions from the American Israel Public Affairs Committee, or IAPAC, a group that has become highly controversial among voters of both parties as Israel has continued its war in Gaza and neighboring Lebanon. The issue of the U.S. alliance with Israel is likely to cause a lot of unpredictable fractionness in both parties. But of course, in El-Sayed's case, there is the added factor that he is Muslim. You don't have to be a cynic to predict that the Republicans will dial up Islamophobic rhetoric in the run-up to November's election. As a rather sharp-tongued maverick, El-Sayed will have to work to bolster support among Democratic constituencies who favored his opponent in the primary. For example, his support among black voters was disappointingly low. He can and should try to make up for that deficit. Now is the time for the politics of addition, not subtraction. Like him or not, the Democrats, after numerous well-known setbacks, need to keep open minds about where their next leaders might come from. So for that matter, should Republicans, if they can ever pry Trump loose from his perch in the White House.
1: Here's a column in the Sun-Times by Alan Laudry, a data projects editor for WBEZ, and of course a columnist for the Sun-Times. If you don't build it, they can't come. That's not a misquotation of the mysterious voice that spoke to Kevin Costner in the 1989 hit film Field of Dreams. In that sports fantasy blockbuster, Costner's character builds a baseball diamond in the middle of his Iowa farm in response to hearing, "If you build it, he will come." His Field of Dreams brought the ghost of baseball legends, including White Sox great shoeless Joe Jackson, to play the game they loved. It even brought the ghost of the father of Costner's character to play a game of catch with his son in the film's climatic scene. No, the quote above isn't from that iconic movie. It's what I imagine might roll through the minds of those who finance and build housing in Chicago. If you don't build homes and apartments in Chicago's South and West Sides, the black communities there can't grow. The same goes if you don't provide loans to buy or renovate property or refinance home loans there. And if you don't build affordable housing in other parts of Chicago, you won't attract black residents. I'm being facetious, but take a quick look around. Where do you find affordable housing? And where is there great resistance to it? Where is the city growing, and where is Chicago losing population? The answers should give us pause. In our real-life drama, there are no ghosts emerging from the cornfields. Instead, black Chicagoans continue to disappear, venturing elsewhere what they can no longer find at home. According to the 2024 American Community Survey, Chicago's estimated black population was just over 702,000. That's 114,000 less than the 2020 census count and about 480,000 less than the count in 1980. Many have posited ideas for why Chicago has

0: witnessed such a rapid decline of black residents. Violence, poor schools, a sluggish job market, and inequality are among the ones often cited. Another reason some black neighborhoods may be thinning is because there just aren't as many places to live. Among Chicago's community areas, the South Side's Englewood, Douglas, and West Englewood lost the most housing units between 2000 and 2020, according to my analysis of census data. Collectively, these communities lost more than 6,700 housing units during that span. Englewood and West Englewood have witnessed the sharpest declines in population since 2000, down 42% and 38% respectively, according to data from the Chicago Metropolitan Agency for Planning. The Douglas population has decreased by more than 20%. Meanwhile, the four communities that make up the city's downtown and the areas immediately surrounding it have thrived. The Loop, the Near North Side, the Near West Side, and the Near South Side have witnessed the highest growth in housing units and population since 2000, the data shows. Those communities saw a collective growth of more than 72,000 housing units from 2000 to 2020. And while they haven't been known for residential development, the population has boomed in the Loop and in the Near South Side. The Loop's population has more than doubled since 2000, and the South's Loop has more than tripled in that time. The population in both the Near North Side and the Near West Side has grown by more than 46% since 2000. They have embodied the notion that building breeds growth. But on the South Side, disinvestment just breeds more disinvestment. As black communities lose their people, they're struggling to hold on to other precious resources. Grocery stores, pharmacies, and other vital institutions are boarding up or packing up and leaving just as fast as black residents. For sure, there are positive signs of development here and there, but not enough to erase what appears to be a slide of net loss without an end in sight. Back in February, after seeing the 2024 black population estimate, I wrote about it all of available land and property in black Chicago. It's relatively cheap compared to what you'll find in other parts of the city. Restoring the diminishing housing stock in black neighborhoods seems to be the clearest path to reverse things. All we need is the will, I wrote. But for decades, the interest and the will simply hasn't been there. And maybe that's not a coincidence.
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0: During this hour, we're reading the columns, commentaries, and comics from the Chicago Tribune and the Sun-Times. Let's continue with more of today's commentaries, and later, a few comics.
1: Here we have a column from Jeffrey Myron. He is Director of Graduate and Undergraduate Studies in the Department of Economics at Harvard. To economists, America's housing crisis in the form of high prices is no surprise. For years, lawmakers have distorted the market through zoning laws that restrict new building and limit housing density. More recently, however, critics across the United States have been working to loosen restrictive zoning codes to increase housing supply. Chicago, meanwhile, has so far kicked the can down the road on zoning reform. In the spring legislative session, the Illinois legislature failed to pass zoning reforms included in Governor Pritzker's build plan. At the same time, it authorized a $200 million grant for new housing development. While expanding housing supply can moderate prices, the measure serves as a measly band-aid fix that fails to address the root of the housing supply problem. The legislature would do better to repeal excessive and restrictive zoning laws that impede additional construction, especially regulations that restrict density. Boston is having much the same problem as it happens. Recent research from the Cato Institute finds that Boston's restrictive zoning has increased house size and raised rents. Indeed, the city's density and single-family zoning restrictions contributed significantly to higher rent, higher house prices, and increased average size of housing units. If Boston relaxed these restrictions, the research finds single-family home sale prices would fall by 4.4%, $28,488, and by 2.2%, $13,394 when paired with multifamily zoning. Chicago's density zoning restrictions, though less onerous than Boston, certainly inflate the cost of housing. Vacant developable lots do not abound in most U.S. cities, and Chicago is no exception. Thus, the answer to the housing problem lies in increasing house density. More people occupying the same lot sizes are available now in allowing more space to build in areas where previous zoning laws had limited development. Boston's housing problems, like Chicago's, are hardly unique. Decades of research confirm that housing, as legislators are finally starting to notice, is a supply-demand problem, but restrictive zoning limits supply preventing the market from solving the problem. Take single-family zoning, which accounts for 41% of Chicago's residential space. These policies bar anything that is not a detached house or two flat meant for one or two families, so no 30-unit apartment buildings, where the laws of supply and demand would usually incentivize developers to build single-family homes into apartment buildings. Zoning laws have made this impossible. Zoning near train stations and major bus lines, for example, is often restrictive on the theory that more people will want to live near public transportation, so allowing dense development there would drive up land values and price out lower-income residents. In response, many cities force developers to sell a certain quota of units for below market value or pay a fee to the city when building near transit. Other transit-related zoning laws require developers to build out parking spaces for their residents, regardless of whether they own cars. On this front, at least, Chicago is making some progress. Last year, the city passed an ordinance to eliminate parking requirements near major transit stations and bus lines, as residents have less need for cars in those areas. It also allowed developers to build smaller apartments than the typical minimum lot requirements within a certain distance from a transit station. These measures are a step in the right direction, and Boston has attempted some, most notably in its 2021 legislation, the Economic Development Bond Bill, which made changes to Massachusetts zoning laws. It allowed, for example, multifamily housing and 15 housing units per acre within half a mile of train stations. Researchers estimated that in the next 60 years, median sale prices of single-family homes could fall by 8.5% near train stations. In areas with highly restrictive zoning, such as suburban municipalities, opponents of Pritzker's build plans cited concerns of losing local control. These concerns don't fall on deaf ears. Indeed, Chicago aldermen shouldn't wait for statewide legislation to repeal restrictive zoning laws. The data will be on their side if and when they decide to act. From those of us in Boston to our friends in Chicago, it's time to put housing back in the market's hands.
0: The Sondheim Opinion page is filled with comments by Ralph Martiri, Executive Director of the Center for Tax and Budget Accountability, a nonpartisan fiscal policy think tank, and he's also the Arthur Rubloff Professor of Public Policy at Roosevelt University. So here's what he writes about CPS budget. Unless you've been living under a rock, you know that the $9.96 million budget Chicago Public Schools passed for the coming fiscal year is generating some controversy. Okay, so whenever CPS does anything, it engenders controversy. But in this case, some legitimate issues are on the table. That's because in a split vote, the CPS board passed a budget that includes $150 million in state funding that the Illinois General Assembly hasn't authorized. The board members who voted for the budget noted that the Speaker of the House and the Senate President have publicly indicated a willingness to get more state funding for CPS this year, and that includes the extra $150 million averted the need to lay off roughly 760 teachers, 800 or so support personnel, and 41 assistant principals. Those who oppose the budget aver that it's not fiscally prudent to bake dollars into CPS spending that haven't been appropriated by state lawmakers and could hurt the CPS credit rating. While acknowledging key state legislative leaders have voiced support for bumping Illinois investment in CPS, the board members who voted no emphasized those legislative leaders haven't identified any specific dollar amount of additional funding. They're also concerned the public pathway to getting more money for CPS is difficult, especially during the veto session when a supermajority vote is required to pass legislation. The imbroglio over the CPS budget is heated, but if everyone takes a deep breath, it also affords a rare opportunity to consider fiscal concerns in context of the larger public policy issues being implicated, in this case, education funding. In 2017, Illinois replaced its former school funding formula, which was then derided as the least equitable in the country, with the Evidence-Based Funding for Student Success Act, or EBF. The EBF ties school funding to covering the cost of those educational practices that research shows actually enhance student achievement, on everything from test scores to graduation rates and college matriculation rates. Tying taxpayer dollars to paying for what's been proven to work academically is really good public policy. When it passed, the funding formula called for the state to fully fund it within 10 years, which would be this year. But that hasn't happened. In fact, the aggregate shortfall in K-12 funding has increased each of the last 3 years and currently sits at $4.2 billion. That means most Illinois school districts, including CPS, still don't have the resources needed to fund those educational practices the research shows work. So why is that problematic? Well, over the last few decades, the economic importance of educational attainment has grown significantly. All the data shows that individuals with college degrees have lower rates of unemployment and higher incomes than those who don't complete college. Consider that in 1979, the median earnings of full-time workers with a bachelor's degree were 38% greater on average than workers with just a high school diploma. By 2024, that wage gap had jumped to 84%. Moreover, communities with a greater number of college-educated folks have lower crime rates, better overall health, and higher wages for all workers, not just those with post-secondary degrees. The Federal Reserve of Cleveland even found that states with the best high school and college graduation rates also have the highest per capita personal incomes, and this trend isn't going away. The Georgetown University Center on Education and the Workforce found that by 2031, 72% of jobs will require some post-secondary education credential, which in turn means the K-12 education students receive has to be sufficient quality for them to develop the numeracy and literacy skills needed to graduate and gain that post-high school credential. Hence, shortchanging public schools equates to shortcoming the ability of students who attend them to make it in the modern economy. So who are the students being shortchanged? In the case of CPS, 71% are low income, 80% are black or brown, and 27% are English learners. The vast majority of these children have been denied opportunity throughout their young lives. Getting a quality K-12 education, however, will arm them with the academic skills needed to pursue higher education and become qualified for the type of jobs that will make them economically self-sufficient. Unfortunately, last year, CPS had $985 million less than what the evidence indicated it needed to provide an adequate education for its students. So those board members who approved the new CPS budget decided to put some pressure on state lawmakers to close $150 million of that gap this year. And if the additional state funding doesn't materialize, CPS could offset the shortage by implementing the roughly $145 million in cuts from furlough days and mid-year hiring freezes it previously identified, but put off implementing until it sees whether the General Assembly steps up to the plate. That seems reasonable, even if not ideal, from a pure budgetary policy standpoint.
1: Editorial from the Chicago Tribune. Data centers occupying Loop landmark buildings is a bad idea. When you think of the data center issue that's roiling around our nation's politics right now, what comes to mind are hulking low-rise structures in far-flung suburbs or rural areas. But the hunger for more computing power appears insatiable. Only a matter of time, then, before owners of half-empty old office buildings in downtown Chicago look to take advantage. And here we are. The owner of a landmark property a stone's throw from Willis Tower proposes to convert nearly half the structure to a data center. The plan took an important step on Thursday with the approval of the Permit Review Committee of the Commission on Chicago Landmarks. There will be more steps necessary before final approval. We think the city ought to put the brakes on this project. The lead owner, Igor Gabal, bought 300 West Adams in 2023 for just $4 million. The building is less than half occupied by office tenants, and some of the ground floor retail spaces are vacant as well. Gabal argued before the committee that he had tried to gin up interest from investors in residential conversion or in sprucing up the interior to better appeal to the dwindling number of firms. No dice. So that led him to propose moving all the existing tenants to upper floors and converting floors 2 through 6 for servers and other data center equipment. Part of the ground floor, he said, would be converted for Commonwealth Edison infrastructure to power the more energy-intensive use. But at least some of the ground floor retail would be preserved. There are lots of specific questions to be answered about this plan, such as whether people will really want to work above a data center and whether retailers will want to lease space below one. But the biggest question is how such use jives with the best vision for post-pandemic downtown Chicago. The office market as we knew it before COVID-19 likely won't return in any reasonable time. And while small-scale data centers do exist downtown, as far as we know, none have been located in architecturally significant landmark buildings. As preservationist Ward Miller, executive director of Preservation Chicago, told both of us and the committee members, moving forward with a data center in 300 West Adams creates a potential precedent for doing the same in other downtown landmarks. The 2 million square foot Marshall Field and Company building on State Street has made a city go of converting the upper floors to office use, but who knows what the future of Macy's is on the lower floors. A data center might be enticing for part of that hulking building. Imagine the impact of that on the collective Chicago psyche.
0: Time now for the horoscopes for today, August 10th. Beginning with the comments from Georgia Nichols, she offers a moon alert. She says avoid shopping and important decisions all day. If today is your birthday, actor Antonio Banderas, born in 1960, shares your birthday. You are self-assured and have strong opinions. You think incisively and logically, and you like to share your views. This is a year of new beginnings, adventures, and major changes in your life. What you do now will bring benefits in the future. and for the signs, Aries. It's the beginning of the week, she says, and you're up for fun socializing. The arts, the entertainment world, and the hospitality industry are highlighted. Increased chaos and activity at home might be demanding. Taurus, you're keen to express yourself today. You'll be convincing, which is good news for those in sales, marketing, teaching, writing, and acting. Gemini, this week begins with a busy, eager pace. Short trips and conversation with daily contacts, siblings, and relatives will interest you. Cancer, you are careful with money, which is a good thing. Be aware of the restrictions of the moon alert today to avoid spending, except for food and gas, because you'll be tempted to do so with three planets in your money house. Leo, you hold all the cards this week because the Sun, Mercury, and lucky Jupiter are in your sign. Looking good. Virgo, you might be tempted to buy something beautiful and elegant today, but please be aware of the restrictions of the moon alert. Libra, this is a tricky day because in one way, it's a gorgeous day to be friendly and sociable with everyone. Scorpio, what makes a great impression on everyone now? With the Sun, Mercury, and Jupiter high in your chart. Furthermore, you're eager to travel and expand your world by learning and talking to others. Sagittarius, this is a wonderful week to travel, learn, and expand your world, all the things you love to do. However, today a commitment to a friendship or a group might create confusion for you. Capricorn, it's easy for you to be charming and gracious right now, especially in the eyes of others. This is important to you. You might feel urged by someone or a strong sense of responsibility to do something, and yet there is a hesitation. You're right. This is why you should wait until tomorrow for clarity. Aquarius, romance with someone different might be exotic and compelling. Nevertheless, don't be seduced by someone else or even yourself because things are not clear today. Wait until tomorrow, which is a lovely, romantic day. And Pisces, this is an industrious week because you're motivated to work hard and you'll be pleased to accomplish a lot. However, today issues about shared property, taxes, debt, and inheritances are fuzzy. Knowing this, do not act. Do not agree to anything important. Furthermore, restrict your spending to food and gas during the moon alert.
1: Let's see what Maggie Helena has to say. Aries, creative confidence can be yours as you further follow your unique path of self-expression. Believe in your process. Taurus, an emotional communique might be best sat on until feelings quiet and a new perspective emerges. Gemini, stick to facts. Don't buy into too much pessimism. Much could be set to improve soon. Decide if a fear is better expressed or better kept private. Depends on the room you're in. Cancer, some wear their heart on their sleeves, some wear their cynicism, some wear their designer logos. All of these could feel a little relevant to you today in some way. Leo, the more you know and trust your path, the less there is to fear. When you are acting in alignment, there are no unnecessary challenges. All serves your mission. Virgo, the next couple of weeks are something of a staging time for you. Work through inner matters as you prepare for a metaphorical debut. Libra, some days touch your heart and soul and you end up offering yourself on a deeper level. Today could be one of those days. Networking could be helpful now. Scorpio, while your career might seem uneven at present, forces for good and for growth should prevail. If you're something of an outliner, you might find community with kindred souls online. Sagittarius, the digital world is something of the Wild West. There's rustlers, outlaws, sheriffs, gamblers, ranchers, teachers, preachers, midwives, madams, and dance hall girls. It's colorful, it's noisy, it's wild. Be mindful. Capricorn, a desire to work out a financial situation could remain unfulfilled for a while yet. Too much could be unknown. Too much fear could be an influence. Aquarius, A relationship could have seemed all over the place. The next feeling you may get is some anxiety, not an actual problem, just the feeling. Pisces, grab an hour if you have the luxury. Let yourself flow freely without judgments and just be like a kid or a butterfly.
0: We wrap up with a few comics, and I have to admit today, the comics seem very unfunny. You decide. Garfield is staring at a big pool of liquid in front of him, and he's looking very upset. And he says, "I won't say it's hot today, but my coffee mug melted. August Mondays are the worst." And in Curtis, he's outside riding his bike, and he stops to see a couple of buddies, Derek and Onion. And they say, "Nice bike, Wilkins." And the other guy says, "You swipe it?" "Of course not, Onion." Well, still decent, though." And then Curtis looks at us and says, "He sounds disappointed that it's not stolen."
1: Here we have Baby Blues, and Mom and Dad are sitting in the evening in lawn chairs, and Zoe comes running out and says, "Ah!" And Mom says, "What's wrong?" "Hammy dropped his toothbrush in the toilet." "Oh, man." "And then he just reached in with his bare hand and pulled it out. Ooh, it's probably the grossest thing I've ever seen. He's done it 11 times so far." And Hammy says, "And she still screams." Here we have Zitz, and Dad's talking to Jeremy. And Dad says to Jeremy, "Jeremy, I'll pay you $100 to paint the porch." The money sounds good, but the interest could be a problem. And Dad says, "What interest?" And Jeremy says, "My zero interest in painting the porch." And here we have Pickles. And Opal's on the floor looking for something, and Earl says, "What are you doing?" And she says, "Looking for my bobbin. I was trying to mend my skirt, but I can't find my sewing machine bobbin." And Earl says, "Well, I can tell you exactly when you'll find it." And she says, "Really? When?" And he says, typical Earl, "When the red, red robin comes bob, bob, bobbin along."
0: That's all the time we have today for the reading of the columns and commentaries from the Chicago Sun-Times and the Tribune. I'm Bob Burton.
1: And I'm Cora Burton. Our producer has been Sandy Murillo, broadcasting from the Chicago Lighthouse. 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
4: Richard H. Bernstein is an American lawyer and Michigan Supreme Court justice. He's been classified as legally blind since birth, as the result of retinitis pigmentosa. In order to enter law school, Bernstein fought against the visual bias of the law school admissions test, claiming the test discriminates against the blind because of its requirements for interpreting visual material. Four universities agreed, and at the time he was admitted to Northwestern University School of Law, he was the only blind person in the law school. To complete his studies, Bernstein would memorize lectures and have notes read to him, and reportedly worked 7 days a week, sometimes for 13 hours each day. he received his Juris Doctor degree from Northwestern University in 1999. Following some years in private law practice and a period as adjunct professor at the University of Michigan, in November 2014, Bernstein was elected to serve an 8-year term on the Michigan Supreme Court. 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
13: Hello, I'm Patty Interante, and you are listening to Chris Radio. During this hour, I will be reading articles from the entertainment sections from today's Chicago Tribune and Chicago Sun-Times. We begin with the Almanac from the Chicago Tribune. On August 10th, in 1821, Missouri became the 24th state. In 1846, Congress chartered the Smithsonian Institution, named after English scientist James Smithson, whose bequest of $500,000 had made it possible. In 1874, Herbert Clark Hoover, the 31st U.S. president, was born in West Branch, Iowa. In 1885, in Baltimore, Leo Daft opened the nation's first commercially operated electric streetcar. In 1921, Franklin Roosevelt, 39, was stricken with polio at his summer home on Campobello Island, New Brunswick, Canada. In 1944, American forces put down Japanese resistance on the Pacific island of Guam. In 1945, Japan offered to surrender in World War II after American atomic bombs devastated Hiroshima and Nagasaki. In 1949, the National Military Establishment was renamed the Department of Defense. In 1969, Leno and Rosemary LaBianca were killed in their Los Angeles home by members of Charles Manson's cult one day after actress Sharon Tate and four other people were killed by the same assailants. In 1977, postal employee David Berkowitz was arrested in Yonkers, New York, and later charged in the Son of Sam serial killings that left six people dead and seven wounded. In 1988, President Ronald Reagan signed a measure providing $20,000 payments to Japanese Americans who had been interned during World War II. In 1993, Ruth Bader Ginsburg was sworn in as the second female justice on the U.S. Supreme Court. In 1994, President Bill Clinton claimed presidential immunity in asking a federal judge to dismiss temporarily a sexual harassment lawsuit filed by Paula Jones, a former Arkansas State employee. In 1998, a federal judge threw out the lawsuit. During an appeal later that year, Clinton agreed to an $850,000 settlement with Jones. In 1995, Timothy McVeigh and Terry Nichols were charged with 11 counts in the Oklahoma City bombing. McVeigh was convicted of murder and executed. Nichols was convicted of conspiracy and involuntary manslaughter. In 2000, Venezuelan President Hugo Chavez met with Iraqi President Saddam Hussein, defying the United States by being the first head of state to visit Iraq since Gulf War. In 2002, leaders of Roman Catholic religious orders, meeting in Philadelphia, approved details of their plan to keep sexually abusive clergy away from children but in the priesthood, creating review boards to monitor how their communities handled offenders. In 2003, Russian cosmonaut Yuri Malenchenko, aboard the International Space Station, married his earthbound bride, Ekaterina Dmitriev, in their first wedding ever conducted from space. In 2004, President George W. Bush chose Porter Goss, a Republican congressman and one-time spy, to lead the CIA. In 2006, British authorities announced they had thwarted a terrorist plot to simultaneously blow up 10 aircraft heading to the U.S. using explosives smuggled in hand luggage. Also in 2006, a suicide bomber blew himself up among pilgrims outside Iraq's holiest Shiite shrine in Najaf, killing 35 people. In 2012, Brigadier General Tammy Smith became the nation's first openly gay general during a ceremony at Arlington National Cemetery. In 2013, an FBI agent killed kidnapping suspect James Lee DiMaggio as authorities freed Hannah Anderson, 16, in Idaho. Officials suspect that DiMaggio set his house on fire a week earlier in Boulevard, California, killing Hannah's 8-year-old brother Ethan and their mother, Christina Anderson, 44. Also in 2013, nightclub vocalist Edie Gourmet, known for the 1963 song Blame It on the Bossa Nova and her musical partnership with husband Steve Lawrence, died in Las Vegas. She was 84. Now let's take a look at today's TV listings. On CBS Channel 2, at 7 p.m., The Neighborhood, 7:30, The Neighborhood, 8 p.m., FBI Parental, 9 p.m., CIA Deep Cover, 10 p.m., CBS News, Chicago. 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Moving on to entertainment news at the Sun-Times, we have Makala et Ravinia. CSO and its music director-designate deliver sublime moments in festival performance by Kyle McMillan for the Sun-Times. The Chicago Symphony Orchestra had a big night Thursday at the Ravinia Festival as music director-designate Klaus Makala set to take on his full duties in September 2027, made his debut at the outdoor series in Highland Park where the ensemble has summered since 1936. Appearances by CSO music directors at Ravinia are actually quite rare. George Solti and Riccardo Muti led the orchestra at other times, but never while music director. And Daniel Barenboim made appearances in just two summers over his 1991 to 2006 tenure. That Makala 30 would carve time out of his stuffed international schedule for a pair of concerts at Ravinia shows, he obviously wants to do things his way. It also makes evident that he is committed to this orchestra and interested in connecting with suburban audiences who might come downtown to Orchestra Hall only sporadically or not at all. Even better, he brought the same level of enthusiasm and intensity to this concert as he does to his Orchestra Hall concerts. His purposefulness, illustrated by the uncompromising black tie and white jacket he sported on this warm, steamy evening. These were all clear positives. The concert was also an opportunity to take stock of the significant changes to Ravinia's 76-year-old main stage, now called the Hunter Pavilion, which has undergone a handsome, much-needed $70 million makeover. Improvements include a more spacious stage, a striking ziggurat-patterned acoustic shell, and enhanced lighting. But what was most important Thursday evening, of course, was the music making, and Makala and the orchestra delivered in convincing fashion. The unequivocal highlight came in the second half when the ensemble, augmented to 102 players, including the addition of the unusual Wagner tuba, offered an interpretation of Richard Strauss's An Alpine Symphony, Opus 64, that was nothing short of sublime. To get a sense of the emotional impact of this performance, consider at its deliberate, quiet conclusion, Makala held his hands in front of him and froze for at least 20 seconds. And until he finally lowered his hands, there was not a hint of applause, just complete, appreciative silence, something that almost never happens, no matter how hard conductors try. Though this 50-minute 1915 work is labeled a symphony, it is really an uninterrupted 22-section tone poem that wordlessly tells a simple story, an ascent of an alpine peak as night turns into day and back to night, with bird calls, waterfalls, and myriad other sights and sounds, all spectacularly evoked in Strauss's magical score. This performance throbbed with inner joy, captivating energy, and masterful ease, with musicians across the orchestra making the most of their moments in the spotlight, none more memorable than a hushed, introspective solo by principal clarinetist Stephen Williamson. Despite having to deal with Ravinia's determined cicadas and other ambient outdoor sounds and the inevitable loss of aural naturalness that comes with amplification, Makala and the orchestra managed to achieve an impressively refined sound, nuanced dynamics, and a surprising sense of intimacy during the piece's softest moments. Ravinia's sound crew deserves considerable credit, especially the team controlling the mixing board, but also apparently contributing were the much-touted improvements to the onstage acoustics meant to help the musicians hear each other better. The CSO's superlative take on Alpine Symphony more than made up for the lackluster first half, which was devoted to Jean Sibelius's Violin Concerto in D Minor, Opus 47, one of the most oft-performed works in this form. This performance just never quite gelled. It didn't help that some of the balances were out of whack here, presumably issues with the amplification, especially the French horns being overpowering at times. The featured soloist was 25-year-old Swedish violinist Daniel Lotzikovic, clearly a favorite of Makala, who brought him to Orchestra Hall for CSO concerts in 2022. He possessed the expected technical virtuosity and admirably demonstrated a feel for the turned-in, anguished sensibility of this Scandinavian music, delivering affecting turns during its meditative sections. But during the bigger moments, his playing just wasn't big enough. A good example came at the well-known beginning of the fast third movement, with its propulsive, highly rhythmic opening motif that just needed more punch and drive than he provided. Lotzikovic returned to the stage for an encore, Nathan Milstein's Paganiniana, but again, there were compelling turns of phrase and moments of shining virtuosity that did not quite add up to a cohesive musical whole. You are listening to entertainment news from the Chicago Tribune and Chicago Sun-Times on Chris Radio. Moving over to the Tribune for their entertainment news, we have Foo Fighters Lean Hard into History for Concert at Soldier Field by Bob Gendron for the Chicago Tribune. Foo Fighters guitarist and vocalist Dave Grohl loves rock and roll and would do anything for it. He projected that passion Saturday at a sold-out Soldier Field, where he and his band surveyed 31 years of history in a protracted three-hour concert that came across as a full-circle retrospective. At their first non-festival area date since 2018, Grohl and company focused on undiluted music and banter. They touched on traditional aspects associated with big rock shows, the energy and communality, the fun and excitement, the excess and silliness, the volume and speed. Championing old school methods, the ensemble shunned the digital graphics, extravagant props and oral aids commonplace in modern stadium productions. Save for red sulfur smoke at the onset and fireworks at the close, visuals amounted to typical lighting and views of onstage action broadcast onto screens. That nuts and bolts approach to the plus-size event could have been borrowed from a few decades ago, the period that formed the bulk of the group's nostalgia-leaning set. The Foo Fighters recently released a new LP, Your Favorite Toy, yet featured only one song from it. Grohl seemed more interested in digging into the past. Acknowledging he tends to talk too much, the extroverted singer connected many of the threads responsible for the band's style, sound, and attitude. He spoke about rooming with Kurt Cobain at a small apartment after joining Nirvana in 1990 and strumming an acoustic guitar on a couch where he wrote Marigold. Originally credited to his solo project Late, that rarity that led off a short, stripped-down performance on a platform located at the end of the Lone Runway. He dedicated the song to the bygone local producer Steve Albini, and other tunes to his mom, to the late Motorhead figurehead Lemmy Kilmister, and fallen Foo Fighter drummer Taylor Hawkins. The 57-year-old native acknowledged his debt to Chicago, mentioning, as he has several times before, the naked ray gun gig he caught at Cubby Bear, and he credited the Bradford family with whom he stayed in Evanston in 1982 for helping steer him down a punk rock path. Brought to mind when Grohl declared the audience the largest to greet the Foo Fighters in the city, a memorable 2011 headlining appearance four blocks to the north at what almost certainly remains the most waterlogged Lollapalooza evening in the record books. No precipitation fell at Soldier Field, but Grohl frequently soaked himself by dumping cups over his head to cool down. The feverish pace the band maintained during the opening stretch demanded some kind of relief. Sprinting from end to end, guitar slung over his shoulder, shoulder-length mane in tow, Grohl exhibited a youthfulness that defied the salt and pepper colors in his beard and hard lines in his face. He channeled comparable intensity at the microphone stand. The blur of his left hand knifing at his instrument's strings, flailing head threatening to pop off his neck, shaggy hair obscuring his mouth as he sang, Grohl evoked Slayer bassist vocalist Tom Araya in his thrash metal prime as he taxed his vertebrae and contrasted the stationary postures of his mates. Not the guitarist Pat Smear, who flashed a permanent grin that subtly expressed, "Who, me? I'm innocent," didn't add to the aesthetic. Grohl also elevated Smear's stature by relaying how a track by Smear's first group, The Germs, graced the soundtrack to The Decline of Western Civilization, the first album the vocalist ever bought. Amid such revelry, it seemed odd that lead guitarist Chris Shiflett, who got the opportunity to play legendary guitarist Randy Rhoads' Black Gibson Les Paul, and bassist Nate Mendel, couldn't muster more vigor, especially since Grohl invited each Foo Fighter to play a part of a song affiliated with one of their former bands during a medley that witnessed the singer forget the words to an amusing stab at the Wallflowers' One Headlight and briefly return to the drum stool for Elon Rubin's Tap Dancing in a Minefield. Rubin, a former Nine Inch Nails touring veteran, who replaced Josh Freese in 2025, answered the bell by bringing up the rear of rallying cries that attacked, stomped, and swarmed. His steadiness and control centered stretched-out versions of up-tempo favorites, Monkey Wrench, This Is a Call, All My Life, that, despite their extra lengths and jam-oriented extensions, resisted the bloat that troubled the band at Wrigley Field in 2018. Sure, Grohl's cheerleading antics paralleled those of Kiss vocalist Paul Stanley when he asked obvious questions and hyped up the faithful with flattering remarks. Predictability aside, it's difficult to fault his commitment or find him unlikable, even if his once sterling reputation as rock's leading nice guy took a hit when he admitted in fall 2024 to fathering a child outside his marriage. The vocalist's reaction after a fan tossed a plastic container of cheese dip, He expected Mentos due to the video for Big Me parodying advertisements for the mints, encapsulated his normal dude approachability and willingness to laugh at himself. He saved his vitriol for

that set up and offset the aggressive outbursts seldom emerged, and Grohl's inclination to substitute various combinations of who and who for some of the challenging highs further indicated an erosion of range. All understandable changes at this point in his career. But the group's mid-show drag and mixed final hour instead owed to a glut of middle-of-the-road material, la-di-da, the sky is a neighborhood, the well-meaning Aurora, band introductions, a drum solo, and The Teacher, a 12-minute epic that indulged in prog rock heft and saw Grohl wield a double neck guitar. As Grohl announced, the encore mirrored the band's practices on its first tour, which stopped at Metro in May 1995. Cue the twisty, fuzz-blasted Exhausted and the Foo Fighters losing themselves in a haze of distortion, hooks, and soft, murky vocals. In times like these, zooming back to the 90s provided the salve the masses craved. Bob Gendron is a freelance critic. Set list, All My Life, The Pretender, Times Like These, Rope, Stacked Actors, My Hero, Learn to Fly, These Days, Walk, This Is a Call, No Son of Mine into Ace of Spades, Motorhead Snippet, Wheels, Marigold, Big Me, Under You, La-Di-Da, Run, Medley, Invincible, No Use for a Name Cover, 7, Sunny Day Real Estate, One Headlight, Wallflowers, Manimal, Germs, Tap Dancing in a Minefield, Elon Rubin, Monkey Wrench, Breakout, The Sky is a Neighborhood, Aurora, Caught in the Echo, Best of You, Encore, The Teacher, Exhausted, Everlong. Chris Radio needs your feedback. 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Thank you for listening. It's time now for the Tribune's Celebrities Column, Folk Artist Gave Fledgling Stars Boost, by Peter Larson from the Orange County Register. The first two albums Tom Rush recorded for Elektra Records in the mid-60s mixed the folk music he'd fallen hard for as a college kid in Massachusetts with a little of the rock and roll of his teen years in New Hampshire. But as time moved on from his 1965 self-titled debut and the 1966 sophomore release Take a Little Walk with Me, Rush felt the pressure to find new songs for a third album, he says. Quote, I was really in trouble because I didn't have any more songs, and 2 years went by, Rush, 85, says during a recent interview from New England. And Elektra Records founder Jack Holtzman was getting kind of impatient with me. Then along came Joni, Jackson, and James within 6 months of each other with these fabulous songs, Rush says of Joni Mitchell, Jackson Brown, and James Taylor. They weren't traditional songs, but I loved them. So that's the basis for the third and last Elektra album named after Joni's Circle Game. End quote. The timeline here is important because at the time, Rush decided to record Mitchell's Tin Angel, Urge for Going, and The Circle Game, and Taylor's Something in the Way She Moves and Sunshine, Sunshine. Those songs had never been recorded by anyone. Brown's Shadow Dream song had appeared as an album track on the Nitty Gritty Dirt Band's 1967 album Ricochet, but neither he nor Mitchell nor Taylor were known much at all outside of the local scenes from which they came. Quote, I met Joni in this club in Detroit, Michigan, called The Chessmate, Rush says. She got the boss to let her get up and do a 5-song guest set

0: which included urge for going, which knocked my socks off. I asked her if she had any more new songs, and she said, "No, but give me a minute." She sent me a tape about 6 weeks later with six beautiful songs, he says. Before the last one, she apologized for the upcoming tune. "I just finished this. It's not much good. I'm so sorry, but here it is." And it was the circle game, Rush says of a song that became one of Mitchell's signature tunes when she recorded it for 1970's Ladies of the Canyon. Goes to show, artists don't necessarily know what's good in their repertoire, end quote. Taylor had found limited success, mostly in the Boston to New York City corridor, with the band Flying Machine. But when Rush met him in 1967, he was struggling to find his next move. Quote, "I actually met James kind of sideways," Rush says. "I was living in Cambridge, and I had a roommate who kept telling me, 'You got to hear this James Taylor guy. He's got this band.' I kept saying, 'Zach, would you pick up your room, please?' Then once I was signed with Elektra, Paul Rothschild, my producer, said, 'I'm going to set up this meeting with this kid, James Taylor,' he says. And James recorded, I don't know, four or five songs for me, and then went off to England the next day, and the rest is history," Rush says. August 10th birthdays. Actor James Reynolds is 80. Singer Ian Anderson is 79. Singer Patty Austin is 76. Actor Rosanna Arquette is 67. Actor Antonio Banderas is 66. Singer Michael Bivens is 58. Actor Angie Harmon is 54. Actor Joanna Garcia of Swisher is 47. Actor Ryan Eggold is 42. Actor Charlie Kuntz is 39. Actor Lucas Till is 36. 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This next Tribune article is titled, "Chicago Fire, Med, Employees See Hours Cut. Production assistants faced the cuts after unionizing," by Nina Metz for the Chicago Tribune. Hollywood may be built on glamour, but the workaday reality is anything but. Of all the jobs on a film or TV set, the least glamorous might be that of production assistant. It's the lowest in terms of status. It's also one of the few roles that, until recently, was non-union. Directors are covered by the DGA. Actors are covered by SAG-AFTRA. Producers have the PGA. And nearly all other crew members, from production designers to gaffers, are members of IATSE. But production assistants working in television have begun unionizing as part of the Laborers International Union of North America, better known as LIUNA, including those who work on two NBC series, Chicago Fire and Chicago Med. They ratified their first contract last month, and according to union representative Alex Aguilar, members were looking forward to going back to work on Chicago Fire's 15th season and Chicago Med's 12th season. But PAs on both shows say they have seen their hours cut. The union is, quote, "calling on NBC Universal to immediately restore the long-standing 12-hour and 14-hour daily guarantees," end quote, the elimination of which have resulted for some in a, quote, 43% reduction in their typical weekly take-home pay at an hourly wage of $19.93, many of these workers now face serious financial hardship, end quote. Minimum wage in Chicago is $17.05. The union claims the reductions are in response to the unionization. Quote, "Production assistants are among the most lowest-paid workers in television production," said Aguilar. "Workers should not lose the income they have historically relied upon simply because they chose to unionize. These guarantees have existed for years, because they provide the livable income that production assistants depend on to support themselves and their families. We are committed to protecting those standards," end quote. When reached by the Tribune, NBC Universal declined to comment. Chicago Fire and Chicago Med are executive produced by Dick Wolf. There is a third series, Chicago PD, which is also part of the same franchise. Those PAs did not decide to unionize, and according to Aguilar, those PAs have not seen their hours reduced. The job of production assistant has traditionally been an entry-level position and a way to get one's foot in the door. But contractions in the TV and film industry have meant PAs are seeing fewer opportunities to move into higher-level jobs. Aguilar said there are some PAs who have worked on Chicago Fire for 8 years. As a union, LIUNA has also organized workers on ABC's Abbott Elementary and HBO Max's The Pitt. Quote, "I've had studio people come to us and say, 'Why are you doing this? Leave these people alone.' And it's like, no, they need representation. They're coming to us saying, 'Please help us because we're constantly getting screwed over.'" End quote. A 12-hour or 14-hour workday is standard for production assistants in Hollywood, said Aguilar. Quote, "And that's because they are the lowest paid and most exploited workers on a set," end quote. Non-union PAs are not guaranteed meal breaks, quote, "so they could make these folks work through their lunch," end quote, with no compensation. That was one of the issues addressed in their new contract. PAs on Chicago Fire and Chicago Med also successfully negotiated for a more favorable health care benefit. As with other workplaces, overtime pay kicks in after 8 hours, which means PAs working 12-hour days are paid at time and a half for the last 4 hours. Typically, PAs are putting in 60-hour work weeks, and their duties can include everything from running errands to cleaning up messes to managing the general public when filming takes place in a location and impedes foot or car traffic. Chicago Fire and Chicago Med follow a traditional network schedule, which means both cast and crew were off for the summer hiatus. They came back to work in July. Initially, PAs returned as non-union employees while their contract was being finalized. Quote, "And their non-union deal memo, they got the old terms that they've been working under for the last several seasons. But once they got their union deal memos a couple of weeks later, the guarantees went away," said Aguilar. Those guarantees were not specifically covered in the contract. Quote, "They told our folks, well, you're union now, so those are going away. We're taking them away, and that's when all hell broke loose," end quote. Some PAs are still getting 12-hour days, while others are getting 8. That's another thing where we were like, how do you pick and choose? At least be consistent across the board. Because if it's really about you not having the money, then why would you pay some and not the others? Aguilar said. We have already heard from multiple PAs who say that if these cuts continue, they will have to find other jobs, end quote. He said he was told that, quote, "the company is going to operate in a different way now that they're union," end quote. According to a 2020 profile of Wolf in Forbes, his many shows have been big money makers for him personally. Quote, "As a producer, Wolf commands as much as $200,000 per episode. His studio deal with Universal Television, a Spielberg deal, as one leading Hollywood attorney put it, entitles him to half of his show's profits. That has put Wolf, despite his lavish lifestyle and his 3 divorces, on the path to becoming the rarest of Hollywood creatures, the creator billionaire," end quote. That deal has since been extended through 2027. Aguilar said the union believes NBC Universal is violating labor law, but has not yet filed an unfair labor practice charge with the National Labor Relations Board. Quote, Our position is that the longstanding 12 and 14-hour guarantees were established terms and conditions of employment. Because hours and compensation are mandatory subjects of bargaining, an employer generally may not materially change them without first bargaining with the union, absent a clear waiver or another recognized exception. Local 724 did not agree to reduce those guarantees to 8 hours. We believe that raises serious concerns under federal labor law, but the NLRB would ultimately determine whether a violation occurred, end quote. If NBC Universal does not, quote, fix this problem, end quote, in Aguilar's words, the union will file an unfair labor practice charge and, if appropriate, a contractual grievance. Next up is the Tribune's TV news column, Task, Filling Out Cast for Season 2. The HBO crime thriller Task has added new cast members who will join stars Mark Ruffalo and Mahershala Ali for its second season. The Emmy-nominated show from Mayor of Easttown creator Brad Inglesby follows Ruffalo's Tom Brandis, a priest-turned FBI agent who leads specialized task forces. This season, his team will investigate, probably, shady DEA agents, including Eddie Barnes, played by Oscar winner Ali. Like the first season, the story centers on two opposing dads in Philadelphia and its collar counties. Two actors joining the cast will play Barnes's children, according to Deadline. Jarrell Jerome, who won an Emmy in 2018 for his heartbreaking role as one of the wrongly accused teens, dubbed the Central Park Five in When They See Us, will play Jordan Barnes, while, and just like that, actor Bethlehem Million plays his sister, Lisa. Ali seems to be in his own dad era this year, not unlike his co-star Ruffalo, as his next project sees him play a single dad-slash-assassin in Your Mother, Your Mother, Your Mother, a film due out in September. Brandis's children will also return to Task this season, with Sylvia Dionisio and Andrew Russell reprising their roles as Emily and Ethan Brandis, respectively. Though plot details are still emerging, it appears that Ethan, who struggles with schizophrenia, will return home following his incarceration for accidentally killing his mother, a tragedy that continues to haunt Brandis. Other newcomers include Tim Blake Nelson as Denny Coughlin, a veteran cop on Brandis's task force, Kevin Dunn, who plays Brandis's boss, Vince Runyon, and Brian F. O'Byrne as Charlie Boylan, Barnes's mentor. This slate of actors join previously announced cast members Henry Melling, Edgar Ramirez, Amina Neves, and Adam Nagaitis. Martha Plimpton, who appeared in season one of Task as a crooked boss to Brandis, will return to play Kathleen McGinty. Mayor of Easttown actor Julianne Nicholson will reprise her role as Lori Ross, the best friend to Kate Winslet's titular mayor, in Task for a special crossover connecting Inglesby's shows. Grills challenges biblical cast. Trainer and adventurer Bear Grylls is at it again. Only this time he's challenging Jesus, Matthew, Mary Magdalene, and Judas. In The Chosen, In the Wild with Bear Grylls, now streaming on Prime Video, the cast from The Chosen will be trekking across forests, deserts, and death-defying canyons. Grylls will lead them through the treacherous Castle Valley, Canyonland, and the Great Basin Desert. Though these are spiritual actors, Grylls will spare them not from these rigorous tests. Grylls says he gleaned his sense of adventure through his dad. Quote, "It was such a big part of my upbringing, really. I was brought up doing this sort of stuff with my dad, not only the climbing, but he was really into the survival stuff and the outdoors. but I think as a really young kid it was my way of being close to him more than climbing and learning how to make shelters and stuff. Quote, "That's the world I was brought up in, and when I joined the Army, I joined the Special Forces in the UK, and my specialty there was not only the climbing and parachuting, also combat survival. So it's always been a big part of my life. I had a parachuting accident while I was in the Army and broke my back and had to eventually leave the Army. Looking back now, I feel very lucky, really, to be able to do stuff that I thought I'd never be able to do." You are listening to Entertainment News from the Chicago Tribune and Chicago Sun-Times on Chris Radio. This next article is from the Sun-Times, and it's titled, "For Colored Girls at 50, ETA Creative Arts Foundation brings Entezaki Shange's classic 1976 choreo poem, still every bit as resonant and relevant, back to the Chicago stage," by Erica Thompson, staff reporter. A tale of abuse, mental illness, and death, Lady in Red's monologue is the most harrowing in For Colored Girls Who Have Considered Suicide When the Rainbow Is Enough. But actress Tina Marie is embracing the role with confidence and conviction. Quote, "I can visualize it because I've been there and I've seen it," said Marie, who stars in ETA Creative Arts Foundation's upcoming rendition of the late Entezaki Shange's landmark 1976 play. Directed by Don Carl Harper, the production runs through August 30th at the group's Grand Crossing Theater. Quote, "I have family that went through mental health issues. I've witnessed aunties putting the man before the kids until it was too late," end quote. Beyond the nailing part, Marie said she is driven by a mission to help women leave dangerous relationships. Quote, "That's why I've got to do this story," she said. "I've got to tell it right," end quote. Audiences will hear other visceral narratives during the play, which is celebrating its 50th anniversary. Featuring poetry, song, and dance, the choreo poem grapples with everything from abortion and sexual assault to love and sisterhood, and is considered quintessential work in the Black theater canon. The cast members and understudies are all Black women from Chicago, ranging from 20-somethings to those in their 70s. They portray characters who are identified by the colors of their clothing. The actresses said they are passionate about empowering Black women while showing both their hidden pain and resilience. Quote, "I don't think that people are going to think all these issues are from 50 years ago," said Markina Peavy, ETA Creative Arts Foundation's board president and the show's choreographer. "They're going to say, I can resonate with each and every one of these monologues in 2026, end quote. Breaking new ground on Broadway. In 1976, For Colored Girls broke new ground as the second play written by a Black woman to be performed on Broadway. Lorraine Hansberry first achieved the feat in 1959 with A Raisin in the Sun. Shange's piece stood out because of its unconventional structure and bold subject matter, said Avery Willis Hoffman, artistic director at University of Chicago's Court Theater, which staged the production in 2019. Quote, "To focus on women and the experiences of Black women specifically was definitely revolutionary," she said. "It took a lot of courage to write that piece and express this kind of Black feminism," end quote. In addition to its stage renditions, the production was adapted for TV in the 1980s and reimagined by Tyler Perry as a film in 2010. In 2022, it was revived on Broadway to critical acclaim by director and choreographer Camille A. Brown. But the Tony-nominated production's run was cut short due to industry-wide attendance challenges following the COVID-19 pandemic. Quote, As you see different productions of it, it opens up an avenue of creativity that more structured plays don't necessarily do, Hoffman said. It offers you so many opportunities for interpretation, and the positioning of women at the center of the conversation is still very much needed, end quote. Speaking up about inner struggles, abuse. For the production at ETA Creative Arts Foundation, director Harp shifted a few of the monologues around to different characters to complement the talents of each actress. Otherwise, he hewed very closely to the original version, which he saw as a teenager. Quote, "It blew me away because I had never seen all black women on stage," Harper said. "I always knew that black women have power. They can change situations," end quote. Harper said he prefers the play to Perry's film, which lost some of the original's power because of its shortened monologues and addition of male characters. Quote, "That's why we have people see it after 50 years, to experience the real version before it got diluted," Harper said. The actresses said Harper challenged them by giving them multiple roles. L.A. Holtz portrays both Lady in Yellow, who is a virgin, and another character who is a sex worker. Quote, "It's actually crushing her soul," Holtz said of the latter character. "She adorns herself with all of the glitter and embroidered things because it's her mask. I have to find that emotional space where I am presenting as if I'm okay with it, but on the inside, I'm shrinking," end quote. That duality is a commentary on real life for black women, who often hide their pain while taking on too much responsibility, said Tracy Renee, who portrays Lady in Orange. Quote, "I think it shows the inner struggles that black women are undergoing on a regular basis just to survive this existence here in this country," she said. The production also sheds light on the secrets women have kept about abuse. Adrian Cherry, one of the older ensemble members, said she knows women, from family members to peers in college, who were assaulted and afraid to speak up. Quote, "The generation I came from, you didn't talk about it," said Cherry, the understudy for Lady in Blue. Madison Savannah, one of the youngest cast members, wants to break that cycle. She hopes the play encourages young women to make their voice heard. Quote, "The world will tell you to silence it," said Savannah, who portrays Lady in Purple. "It's okay to be bold and be brave," end quote. A love letter to black men. While For Colored Girls features stories of abuse, there are also moments of tenderness, including an ode to Haitian revolutionary Toussaint Louverture. Both Harper and the actresses said the play has been misconstrued as a man-hating production. Quote, "It's a love letter to the black man," said Quenisha Ford, the understudy for Lady in Green. She said she wants men in the audience to know that they are adored. Quote, "So don't damage us," she said. "We're the only ones that got you, for real," end quote. Black women's support for each other is another theme of the play. Through marriage, motherhood, divorce, and world travels, quote, "black women always come back to each other," Markina Peavy said. That sense of community carried over to the cast, which the actresses described as a family, despite their varying degrees of experience. Some even auditioned after taking acting classes at ETA, a creative hub that offers training for youth and adult artists. The ensemble also includes women who have returned to theater after years of working other jobs and raising children. Quote, "Everyone here has incredible gifts," said Margot Harper, Don Carl Harper's wife, who portrays Lady in Blue. "We need to share them with the world. Our destiny is to help somebody else while we're helping ourselves," end quote. For Colored Girls Who Have Considered Suicide, When the Rainbow Is Enough plays through August 30th at ETA Creative Arts Foundation, 7558 South Chicago Avenue, Tickets, $30.75 to $51.25. 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That's all the time we have for today's entertainment news from the Chicago Tribune and Sun-Times. 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
2: Why do patients with disabilities experience barriers to healthcare, and what's being done about it? I'm Maureen Reed with the Disability Minute. Dr. Tara Legault is a professor of medicine at Northwestern University. She studies physicians' attitudes towards patients with disabilities. Her research shows that some doctors have devised ways to discourage disabled patients from coming to their practice. While troubling, Dr. Legault says the problem is not with the individuals, but with the system.
3: This is a system problem, and it needs to start with reforming medical education.
2: 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The National Council on Disability is working to make disability healthcare education a distinct accreditation standard.
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4: 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I'm Sandy Murillo with the Disability Minute. During the pandemic, people who are blind like myself could not access the QR codes found in restaurants and in other places. We were told to simply scan the code, but had absolutely no idea where to point our phone cameras. 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These are all great solutions, but it would have been so much easier if accessibility had been considered right from the start.
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6: The Chicago Lighthouse recently released its impact report for 2024. In a joint statement from Janet Slick, President and Chief Executive Officer, and Thomas Deutsch, Chair of the Board of Trustees, they said, "We officially opened the Foglio Residences, expanding services to include affordable housing. As the first U.S. building designed specifically for people who are blind or visually impaired, financed through low-income housing tax credits, it represents a breakthrough step towards greater accessibility for our organization, our city, and our country. 2024 was also a year like no other at the Lighthouse. As we have since 1906, we remain dedicated to our mission of helping people who are blind, visually impaired, disabled, and veterans build skills and confidence to thrive within their communities. Thriving looks different for everyone. For some, it means moving into an apartment with features designed to accommodate vision loss. For others, it's accessing an educational program that teaches practical, functional skills for the future. 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
9: Hello, I'm Christian Hoggs, and you're listening to Chris Radio. During this hour, I'll be reading articles from today's Daily Herald. Our first story is, Iran makes tough new demands on Strait. Opening of waterway tied to call for U.S. to correct its behavior. Associated Press. Iran issued dramatic new demands around the reopening of the Strait of Hormuz, and the United Arab Emirates said one of its ships was targeted by an Iranian missile. Iran's Politburo-like body, known as the Supreme National Security Council, said the Strait of Hormuz will not open until the United States corrects its behavior, issuing new demands that could shake up talks on a deal to manage the waterway and traffic on it. Iran's state broadcaster published a statement by the council secretary, Mohammad Abagher Zoghadar, who is also a commander in the powerful Revolutionary Guard. The United States must never threaten Iran again, the statement said, and must permanently end the war with Iran and its armed allies in the region. The U.S. must lift the naval blockade of Iranian ports and withdraw its military from the area. It also must completely compensate Iran for war damage, lift sanctions, and unconditionally release frozen assets. There was no immediate comment from the U.S., which has wanted an acceptable deal first on the Strait before ending the blockade. According to the interim deal signed in June, a schedule to end sanctions and plan on compensation would be part of the final deal, and talks would address frozen assets. The end of a 60-day period to negotiate a final deal will end in just over a week, but could be extended. Iran has said it was close to reaching a separate deal with Oman to manage the strait, which runs between the two countries. Iranian Foreign Minister Abbas Araghchi earlier Saturday said they were close to reaching an agreement on navigation, specifically the determination of a transit route. But the waterway's reopening is contingent on other conditions, he said in remarks shared on social media, and blamed the situation on what he called the U.S. violation of the interim deal. Oman, a mediator Gulf Arab country, which is said relatively... Oman, a mediator Gulf Arab country, which has said relatively little on the talks, said in a statement Saturday that the discussions were ongoing in a positive and constructive atmosphere and condemned attacks on ships on the strait. The strait, crucial to global supplies of oil and natural gas, had been considered an international waterway before the war. Ship transits remained low. A vessel owned by Abu Dhabi state-owned ADNOC Oil and Gas Company was attacked while transiting the Strait of Hormuz. Emirati authorities said earlier Saturday. The foreign ministry said Iran fired the missile as part of attacks on commercial shipping. ADNOC, in a statement, said there were no casualties following the attack early Saturday. The company said over a dozen of its vessels have been attacked by missiles and drones while transiting the strait since the U.S. and Israel launched the war on Iran in February. One crew member has been killed and 20 others wounded, it said. ADNOC didn't elaborate on the attack's location or any damage. Later, the United Kingdom Maritime Trade Operations Center said a vessel east of the town of Kasab, Oman, had been struck by a projectile that caused a fire that was put out, with the vessel and crew safe. It was not clear whether this was the ADNOC incident. Another ship, a sanctioned tanker carrying nearly 1 million barrels of oil, appears to have been further submerged in waters off the coast of Oman where it has been grounded for weeks, satellite images reviewed by the Associated Press show. Crude oil has been leaking and spreading quickly in recent days from the Caroline Bazengi and has reached the shores of Qibla Island off Oman's southwest coast. As of August 7th, a spill of oil sheen covered nearly 309 square miles, according to Wim Schwingenberg, an environmental expert for PACS, a Dutch organization that tracks environment and conflicts. The 899-foot Caroline Bazengi has been grounded off Qibla Island in southwest Oman after its crew reported an explosion on board June 8th, according to media reports. Also, Yemen's military attacked the country's Iranian-backed Houthi rebels. The attacks were in response to the Houthis' recent strikes in central and eastern Yemen. Colonel Majed Al-Nazili, spokesperson for Yemen's military, said the attacks targeted the rebels' sites and capabilities on multiple front lines without elaborating. The escalation between the Houthis and Yemen's internationally recognized government and its backer, a Saudi-supported coalition, threatens to reignite Yemen's civil war after a 2022 truce. Also in the region, Turkey's Kurdish peace bill won approval in parliament. A Turkish draft law aimed at advancing a peace effort with the country's Kurdish insurgents passed its first hurdle in parliament Saturday. A committee approved the measure. It is expected to be approved in the General Assembly this week. Last year, the Kurdistan Workers' Party, or PKK, declared its decision to disarm and disband as part of the peace initiative aimed at ending the decades-long conflict with Turkey. The draft legislation defines the procedures for the group's disarmament and rehabilitation of some PKK members. The measures would come into effect once Turkey's National Security Council confirms that the group has disbanded and surrendered all weapons. The conflict has killed tens of thousands of people since it began in the 1980s. Turkey and Western allies consider the PKK a terrorist group. Our next story is, Blanche nearly confirmed as Attorney General. 50-49 victory comes after 2 in GOP vote against Trump's pick. By Alana Durgan, Richer, and Elisa Mascaro, Associated Press. Washington. The Senate confirmed Todd Blanche as Attorney General in a vote early Saturday, cementing the command of President Donald Trump's former personal lawyer at a Department of Justice that Trump has sought to bend to his will. The Republican-led Senate voted 50-49 to make Blanche the second confirmed attorney general since Trump returned to the White House last year, with a stated desire to use the law enforcement agency to investigate his political enemies. While Blanche has already been leading the department in an acting capacity, his confirmation could free him to pursue the administration's agenda even more aggressively. Blanche said on social media that he was deeply honored by the trust and confidence President Trump has placed in me, adding that he was grateful to senators for working late to confirm him. The vote followed a tumultuous confirmation fight that exposed deep concerns from some Republicans as well as Democrats about installing Trump's closest ally atop a Justice Department that historically prided itself on its independence from the White House. In the end, Blanche was confirmed by the narrowest of margins, opposed by 2 Republicans, Senators Susan Collins of Maine and Lisa Murkowski of Alaska, and by every Democrat. The path to confirmation for Blanche was unusually rocky, due in large part to Republican concerns about a controversial settlement of Trump's lawsuit against the IRS. Under pressure, Blanche publicly promised in writing that the department would abandon Trump's proposed $1.8 billion compensation fund for the president's allies, including those who attacked the Capitol on January 6, 2021, and rein in another piece of the settlement designed to shield Trump and his family from IRS tax audits. His appeals were enough to win over Republican Senator Bill Cassidy, the decisive vote who threw his support behind Blanche on Friday morning. Cassidy said no other nominee may be able to run the department better under Trump and suggested Blanche's role as Trump's former criminal defense lawyer can make him more effective at pushing back on the Republican president's demands. This is not a referendum on President Trump. It is a decision regarding Mr. Blanche in very specific circumstances, said Cassidy, who lost his primary this year to a Trump-backed challenger. Senator Dick Durbin of Illinois, the top Democrat on the Senate Judiciary Committee, said confirming Blanche would be a serious mistake. He begged his colleagues not to be on the wrong side of history. If there is ever a moment in history when we need an attorney general above reproach, who is clearly dedicated to ending corruption, even at the highest level of our government, it's right now, Durbin said. The vote capped off a bruising confirmation fight, with Blanche's loyalty to Trump at the center of the stalemate. Blanche was elevated to the top Justice Department post in an acting capacity after Trump fired Pam Bondi in April. Blanche moved swiftly to advance the president's interests, accelerating investigations into Trump's perceived foes and announcing the settlement that created the $1.8 billion anti-weaponization fund. The controversial settlement threatened to torpedo Blanche's nomination until he formally rescinded the fund in writing under pressure from Republican Senators John Cornyn of Texas and Senator Thorne Tillis of North Carolina. The deal reached between the senators and the department unlocked a vote in the Senate Judiciary Committee, which advanced Blanche's nomination earlier last week. Murkowski announced early Friday that she would join Collins in opposing Blanche's nomination, saying the country needs an attorney general who will check the worst impulses of this administration. A former federal prosecutor in New York, Blanche rose to public prominence as a lead attorney on Trump's defense team, including during the Republicans' hush money trial in New York. He also defended Trump against criminal charges in the two federal cases brought by the Biden administration's Department of Justice. An experience Blanche has said provided him a firsthand look at what he contends was the weaponization of the criminal justice system against Trump. Blanche entered the Justice Department last year as Deputy Attorney General under Bondi, overseeing the agency's day-to-day operations and serving as the public face for high-profile and controversial matters, like the release of millions of investigative files related to disgraced financier Jeffrey Epstein. Democrats have accused Blanche of prioritizing his loyalty to Trump above all else through investigations against Trump foes, such as former FBI Director James Comey, and a radical reshaping of the department. Under Bondi and Blanche's leadership, the department has lost thousands of employees through firings, resignations, or voluntary departures. Blanche's supporters say his experience as a federal prosecutor and the trust he earned from Trump in the courtroom make him better equipped than Bondi to explain to the White House the legal constraints of his demands. Republicans have also touted his efforts to bring down violent crime, tackle illegal immigration, and combat violent cartels and drug trafficking. Our next story is Lobbyists, Consensus Forming on Data Centers by John Lippert and Jeremy Gorner, Chicago Tribune. Even as a political backlash against data centers mushrooms across the U.S., a broad consensus on how to regulate them is emerging in Springfield, according to key corporate labor and environmental lobbyists. Mark Polis, a Springfield Labor quarterback, is circulating a three-page proposal that would require data centers to use closed-loop cooling to preserve water, speed up grid connections for data centers that use renewable power, roll back some biometric privacy protections, and restore data center tax incentives that Governor J.B. Pritzker suspended in July. Jen Walling, executive director of the Illinois Environmental Council, said her group is likely to support or not oppose several provisions in the Polis document. Broadly speaking, she said, they resemble proposals already circulating among the governor's office and data center operators. They contain several important elements, including requiring data centers to bring their own power, which she said her coalition supported in a bill introduced this year called the Power Act. No formal bill writing negotiations have occurred, although Pritzker representatives and top legislative officials are scheduled to hold a second meeting of their data center task force this month. Around the country, more than 530 counties and municipalities have blocked or severely restricted data centers, according to Heatmap Pro, a clean energy news source. More than 200 additional towns are considering similar restrictions. Heatmap reported on July 30th as they seek to protect their land, water, electricity, supplies, and clean air. These include 6 Illinois towns where data centers have been canceled since last year, and 13 which have enacted moratoriums or restrictive ordinances, according to Robinson Meyer, Heatmap's executive editor. 4 other Illinois towns are still debating how to proceed, he said. Legislators returned for their fall session on November 17th, just one day after the Illinois Commerce Commission and other agencies will formally release a plan aimed at preventing electricity shortages and even higher prices they say could plague the state by 2030. As things stand now, the agencies reported in December, neither the Commonwealth Edison Service Territory in northern Illinois nor the Ameren area downstate has sufficient resources to reliably meet 2030 requirements, largely due to rising demand from data centers. In an interview last week, Polis said he hasn't abandoned his concern that artificial intelligence will concentrate too much political and economic power in the hands of a few wealthy tech executives. I was one of the first to ask, should we be doing this in the first place? But we as a country and as a world have blown right past that question, said Polis, executive director of labor management operations for International Union of Operating Engineers Local 150. There's absolutely nothing we can do to stop the proliferation of artificial intelligence and the loss of jobs, he said. All we can do is figure out how to do it and how to do it responsibly. Polis said he's circulating his proposals not just on behalf of the operating engineers, but also for a coalition of other building trade unions. His proposals would require the state to cancel non-disclosure agreements once a data center has signed a binding purchase agreement, require data centers to bring their own power to protect existing ratepayers from higher prices caused by the electricity demands. The Polis plan would include natural gas as one of the power sources data centers can bring. Require data centers to sign community benefit agreements that include the promotion of labor peace. Weaken some aspects of the Biometric Information Privacy Act, which the General Assembly passed unanimously in 2008. For instance, under the Polis plan, Illinois would require plaintiffs to show real harm to sue, not just that their fingerprints or facial imagery were used in ways they hadn't pre-approved. As in other states, the plan would require additional notifications after biometric data security breaches. Restore data center tax incentives. Freezing the incentives does not make data centers more responsible, according to the Polis document. It sends them and their construction payrolls and tax base to neighboring states. Biometric privacy protections in Illinois are among the toughest in the country. They're enough to prevent the biggest data centers from being built in Illinois, said Brad Tietz, Midwest Government Affairs Director for the Data Center Coalition, in an interview Wednesday. These include AI data centers or hyperscalers such as a $26 billion complex Amazon is building near South Bend, Indiana. These behemoths don't just store information like traditional data centers. They mine it around the clock to train their algorithms to mimic and perhaps surpass human intelligence. Tietz's Virginia-based lobbying group includes Google, Microsoft, and Meta. In a 7-page document he said is now circulating in Springfield, the coalition urged Pritzker to restore data center tax incentives. The governor paused them in July to understand whether these incentives are driving development that is insensitive to consumer costs and environmental impact. The incentives can be restored now, according to the Data Center Coalition, if they're tied to requirements for clean energy, sustainable water usage, and labor agreements. In the document provided to the Tribune, the coalition noted that the ICC is already boosting electricity rates for large users, including data centers, to protect other consumers. If the state adds requirements for data centers to bring their own power, the coalition wants to be able to satisfy them in part by investing in new and existing nuclear plants. However, the coalition asked Pritzker not to impose a blanket requirement that the data centers temporarily go dark during peak electricity demand in hot summer months. Nuance is essential, the coalition document says. Some workloads may have the ability to be curtailed, while others require continuous operation or are governed by hundreds of customer contracts guaranteeing 24/7 availability. In any case, Illinois should wait to see how federal regulators and regional transmission operators resolve these same questions around regulating data center demand on peak summer days before adopting its own rules, Tietz said. He also said it's too soon to say whether the biometric privacy changes proposed by Polis would be enough to unlock hyperscaler investments in Illinois. But in general, Tietz described the discussions he's been having with Springfield's legislative leaders as productive. There's some level of agreement that we're all working in the same direction, but the details of this are going to be tricky, Tietz said. Whether or not we get there remains to be seen, he said. Jim Souris, a Chicago attorney who's represented people in hundreds of Illinois privacy lawsuits, said the state has constructed many new data centers since enacting its privacy laws. He said hyperscalers aren't any more likely to run afoul of privacy laws than traditional data centers, but he said they have angered many Illinoisans by using so much electricity and water. Souris rejected the idea that a consensus is forming in which big Democratic Party constituencies could back changes to the state's privacy laws. I assume the governor wants to protect consumers and wants to ensure their biometric privacy rights are protected, Souris said. This is the most sensitive piece of data a human being could possibly have, and protecting it is certainly more important than having a couple of new data centers built in Illinois. In the face of the data center backlash, Pritzker defended his rollback of tax incentives at the Aspen Ideas Climate Conference in Chicago on July 21st, according to a New York Times report. The large tech companies have the resources to bring energy with them, Pritzker said. How about if we say, we're not going to incentivize you. We're going to tell you that you've got to bring energy with you if you're going to come, and you've got to have closed-loop systems that make sure that you're not contaminating our water or taking too much of our water and costing people in your utility bills, water and electricity. Asked whether the tax incentives could be reinstated, a Pritzker spokesperson said, the governor supports a comprehensive framework to ensure the industry's long-term growth does not compromise affordability or reliability for Illinois working families and businesses. State Senator Bill Cunningham, a Chicago Democrat who has worked on energy-related issues in the General Assembly, acknowledged there's a pathway for tax incentives to be reinstated, especially to help with construction costs. Policymakers are going to have to find a middle ground and figure out a way to get regulation in place that protects ratepayers but allows for this technology to move forward, Cunningham said in an interview Tuesday. Plenty of other tough decisions await Illinois lawmakers and regulators as the debate unfolds. For instance, when the ICC and other agencies release their integrated resource plan in November, they may call for a delay of a legislative mandate to close all natural gas power plants by 2045 to clean the state's air. Some of these plants are located in black and brown neighborhoods where pollution is already high. To highlight how Illinois can do more to boost its own electricity generation, Walling is sponsoring a trip for lawmakers and labor leaders to inspect geothermal energy projects in Vancouver, British Columbia, starting Monday. Willis is one of the labor leaders who will make the trip. They and the lawmakers will pay their own way. Geothermal energy can heat and cool buildings by tapping the steady, year-round temperatures of about 55 degrees that exist a few hundred feet beneath the Earth's surface. The Illinois legislature authorized subsidies for geothermal pilot projects last fall. You are listening to articles from the Daily Herald on Chris Radio. Our next story is What Campaigns Should Really Be About by Keith Peterson, guest columnist. The Senate has left the building. The House left a while ago for the traditional August recess. They'll all be back in September, but won't stay long. After some drama, they'll keep the government open until December, more drama, but members will be anxious to start campaigning. On the House side, this exercise in democracy will be largely performative, as only a few dozen races of 435 will actually be competitive, given our gerrymandered and polarized political landscape. Unless there's a true political tsunami. But yes, some of the Senate races will be fascinating. Much of the news cycle will be given up to these horse races. There will still be coverage of Iran, Ukraine, Gaza, another ICE killing, and what? Cuba, October surprise. But there will be a profound deluge of electrons and airtime devoted to handicapping races. This has always struck me as largely a waste. Wouldn't it be more useful to concentrate on why we are sending these folks to Washington? What do they promise to do? The 119th Congress, like its predecessor, has been singularly unproductive. And there are reasons. Narrow margins, partisan gridlock, fractious caucuses, long shutdowns. But the primary reason is that the president does not have a legislative agenda. Other than the one big beautiful bill, the president has largely chosen to govern by executive order and been sued 750 times as a result. In their book Regime Change, Maggie Haberman and Jonathan Swan write about House Speaker Mike Johnson. Power has flowed out of the Speaker's office directly to the Oval Office. In a reflection of just how subservient Johnson was to Trump, congressional reporters would refer to Speaker Donald Trump. Other than the SAVE Act, a voting bill that has the potential to disenfranchise millions of voters, hence the lack of support in the Senate, the president has paid scant attention to legislative matters unless he was trying to stop something, like the Epstein Transparency Bill or the Russia Sanctions Act. Affordability will be top of mind among the electorate, and politicians will pledge to lower prices but fail to point to the asterisk that explains their limited ability to do so. Take groceries, a low-margin business. It is a complex stew of variables. How do we increase cattle herds, avoid bird flu outbreaks, or reduce climate change impacts that hike prices? Good questions all. How about pursuing non-inflationary policies, removing tariffs, finding a politically sustainable way to end the Iran war, and reining in deficit spending? Congress could help do all that. Even the just-passed bipartisan housing bill, 21st Century Road to Housing Act, that seeks to increase housing supply through a variety of reforms, became law without the president's signature. Non-inflationary policies could lower interest rates. Like the housing bill, there are little bipartisan efforts here and there that would help Americans. For example, the More Paid Leave for More Americans Act would provide incentives to help states offer 6 weeks of partially paid leave. Don't expect it to pass. A 1993 federal law mandates up to 12 weeks of unpaid leave for family and health issues, but unpaid is unpaid. 14 states have some sort of paid leave, but not Illinois. This is a double-edged problem. Those who seek our vote are obligated to tell us their principles, their priorities, and give examples of their ability to get things done. Journalists have the obligation to resist the horse race story, move past the bumper sticker, avoid useless, misleading labels, socialist, and bore the voter to death with actual discussions of policy. We'll all be better for it. Give us a reason to send you to Congress other than the R or D. Our next story is something different. We have a friend who wrings her hands when presented with a restaurant menu. Does she order an old standby, a meal she's had countless times before and knows she'll enjoy? Or does she strike out and try something different, a menu item that may expand her taste experience but also runs the risk of

change may be part of our nature. You learn what works and why change when it's nice to know that it's going to work. For the many of us, the music of the 70s may be both enchanting and a stirring link to our youth. Why the need to listen to Bad Bunny? But the history of civilization documents that humanity is emboldened with, and enriched by, new experiences and adventures. Humanity's enduring pioneer spirit. We are, after all, not huddled together still in Mesopotamia. We do not still live in trees. We do not, for the most part, hunt and forage for our food. We ventured out. We tried new things. We did not know exactly what was waiting out there for us, but we went on our way, looking for something better. The passage of each generation documents this as well. Just think of all the change the baby boomers have witnessed, enjoyed, endured in their lifetimes. How different the suburbs, the country, the world are today than they were, say, 70 years ago. Or 1 year ago. Not all of this change was celebrated. Why compact disc when vinyl offered better sound? Not all of this change survived. The new Coke died quickly. And not all of it was good. So sad in so many ways as there has been the decline in the traditional news industry, so frightening the advent of climate change. Just last week, it was reported that new viruses were created by artificial intelligence. On the one hand, that change offers exhilarating opportunities for medical advances beyond our imaginings. On the other, it opens the door to terrifying possibilities of dangerous biological warfare or even accidental plagues unleashed without defenses on the world. Change itself is destabilizing, so none of us ought to rush into change simply for the sake of change. Yes, there is cause to review, to question, but objectively, not reflexively, not instinctively. Because our instinct is the opposite, with each generation, with each day, the world moves forward. Good or bad, you could argue that progress actually is the province of natural selection. Agriculture was invented in Eastern civilizations hundreds of years before it was conceived in the West. Because of that, civilizations in the East had the security and time to study and develop other things. When they met the civilizations to the West, the advanced weaponry those centuries had provided gave them overpowering military supremacy. Successful business models and industries that owned the economies of the old technology usually fail when they are unable to embrace the creativity and visions of new technologies. Change may not feel natural to us, but it is an unrelenting part of the human experience. Just as it is part of aging, we take part in it, or at least proactively cope with it, or we are subdued by it. What new meal will you try today? Maybe you can taste it with Alexa playing a bit of Bad Bunny in the background. Our next story is Stream Year's Top Documentaries to Break Up Blockbuster Season, by Katie Walsh, Tribune News Service. Now is the perfect time to catch up with some of the films you may have missed throughout the year, including documentaries, which are good counter-programming for the blockbuster movie season. Here are a few of the best documentaries of the year hitting streaming platforms. Oscar-nominated director Sarah Dosa follows up Fire of Love, about a pair of married French volcanologists, who with another story about family and her changing environment, time and water. While she went chasing volcanoes last time, now Dosa applies her lyrical and rigorously scientific approach to glaciers, using the story of Icelandic writer Andri Snær Magnason's family. This mournful tale is about grieving the loss of glaciers in Iceland as the planet warms, and it's about generations of family members linked across time and in their relationship to water and its different forms. It's a deeply spiritual film about science, land, family, and ultimately love, all the things we risk to lose as our planet changes. But the film's unique tone is unlike other climate documentaries. This beautiful elegy is one of the best movies of the year. Stream it now on Hulu and Disney+. Another film that grapples with death in a unique way is the documentary Coroner to the Stars, directed by Ben Heathcote and Keita Aidenal. The film follows the life and career of Dr. Thomas Noguchi, who worked as the Los Angeles County Medical Examiner from the late 1960s to early 80s, performing the autopsies for Marilyn Monroe, the Manson family victims, Robert F. Kennedy, Natalie Wood, William Holden, among others. While facing racist attacks as a Japanese

0: American, Dr. Noguchi approached his work as a way to speak for the dead and to maintain the truth in the public eye, even when it was uncomfortable. His career offers a fascinating look at American culture at that time. Coroner to the Stars will be available via video on demand August 11th, so keep an eye out for it. Another fascinating documentary, Stolen Kingdom, is available to rent. You may have heard of Disney adults, but you haven't seen guys like this before. Joshua Bailey's documentary dives into the world of illegal Disney explorers who document their jaunts around the backstage of rides and through the abandoned attractions on social media. Often the trespassing turns to theft for collector's items that go for a pretty penny on the black market. The focus of this film is on the disappearance of Buzzy, an Epcot animatronic. Stolen Kingdom is part pop doc curio and part true crime story, but it also raises questions about if these rogue characters might serve as a kind of people's archivist when institutions don't care to do that themselves. Rent it on Letterboxd Video Store and via video on demand August 18th. Finally, if you just want to kick back with some great music, be sure to catch Baz Luhrmann's epic Elvis Presley in Concert. Made up of newly unearthed and restored footage of Elvis Presley's long-running Las Vegas residency, you'll see Presley in vivid color like never before, and likely find a newfound appreciation for his artistry and live performance. Stream it on Paramount Plus or rent on other digital platforms. You are listening to articles from the Daily Herald on Chris Radio. Our next story is Murakami and Peter's Power Win by Matt Carlson, Associated Press. Chicago. Munetaka Murakami homered and Tristan Peters and Chase Madroth each drove in a pair of runs in Chicago's 5-run, 6-inning as the White Sox beat the Cleveland Guardians 6-3 on Saturday, snapping a season-worst 4-game skid. Braden Montgomery singled in a run in the 8th as Chicago, 60-56, increased its first-place lead in the AL Central to 3 games over Cleveland and Minnesota. Rhys Hoskins had 2 hits, including a 2-run homer. Angel Canal went deep in the 7th and added a single for Cleveland, which has lost 4 of 5. Anthony Kay, 9-5, allowed 2 runs on 6 hits in 6 innings. The left-hander struck out 4 and walked 1 in a second straight solid start. 4 relievers followed, and Grant Taylor worked around a single in the 9th for a 6th save. Gavin Williams allowed 2 runs on 3 hits over 5 2/3 innings, striking out 7 and walked 2. The starters were locked in a scoreless duel through 5 innings. Hoskins lined Kay's low sweeper into left field stands to put Lee Cleveland ahead 2-0 with 1 out in the 6th. Murakami's lofted his team-leading 26th homer off the left field, a foul pull off Phil Williams with 1 out in the 6th, cutting it to a 2-1. Miguel Vargas followed with a single. Colin Holderman, 6-3, relieved and gave up 3 runs on 2 hits and 2 hit batters without recording an out in the 6th to take the loss. Holderman plunked the first 2 batters he faced to load the bases, then surrendered a 2-run double to Peters and a single to Madroth. The White Sox managed just 1 hit, a single by Andrew Benintendi, and 3 base runners off Williams through the first 5 innings. The White Sox retired former All-Star shortstop and World Series winning manager Ozzie Guillen's number 13 before the game. Our next story is Breeze Headlines Hall of Fame Class by Rob Mahdi, Associated Press. Canton, Ohio. Drew Brees stood on stage next to his bronze bust in front of Who Dat Nation and took his place in the Pro Football Hall of Fame. Getting benched 3 times in the NFL helped him get there. Matty Schottenheimer, one of the greatest coaches and motivators to ever coach this game and who belongs here in Canton, Brees said Saturday. Marty was my biggest fan. He would tell me all the time, even as he benched me 3 times and made me fight for my job every year with 2 greats, Doug Flutie and Philip Rivers. The first 2 times I got benched, I deserved it. The 3rd time, I still don't think I deserved it, coach. But nonetheless, it lit more than a fire. It forced me to access a place in my mind and heart that I had not yet been. Brees eventually left the San Diego Chargers and joined the New Orleans Saints, where he won a Super Bowl playing for coach Sean Payton and became one of those prolific passers in NFL history, to the delight of fans who filled the Superdome with chants of "Who dat?" Payton took time off from coaching Denver to introduce Brees on stage. Breeze has the second most yards passing, 80,358, and touchdown passes, 571, in league history, behind only Tom Brady. He was a first-ballot selection and joined a class that includes Larry Fitzgerald, Lou Kuchli, Adam Vinatieri, and Roger Craig. Larry Fitzgerald. Fitzgerald was the first player to have his bronze bust revealed on stage Saturday at Tom Benson Stadium. The 11-time Pro Bowl wide receiver, who played his entire 17-year career for the Cardinals, was introduced by the oldest of his three sons, Devin. He finished his speech with a message to his boys that's applicable to everyone. "Don't just pursue excellence for yourself," Fitzgerald said. "Help other people pursue it too. That's the part of the story that matters the most. Not the likes, not the fame, but the people you travel with, the values you uphold. In the end, it's not just about the excellence, it's about the people who help you get there." Being drafted number 3 overall in 2004 by Cardinals coach Dennis Green reunited Fitzgerald with the man who was Minnesota's coach when he was a ball boy for the Vikings. Fitzgerald is second on the NFL's career list in receptions, 1,432, and receiving yards, 17,492. His 121 touchdown catches are sixth. Adam Vinatieri. Vinatieri became only the third full-time place kicker to be inducted into the Hall of Fame, joining Jan Stenerud and Morten Andersen. He may have a new career in comedy. Vinatieri drew plenty of laughs and cheers with jokes about Ben Belichick, Peyton Manning, and Tom Brady. Vinatieri retired with NFL records of 2,673 career points and 599 field goals. Only George Blanda, 26, and Andersen, 25, had longer NFL careers than Vinatieri's 24 seasons. Colts owner Carly Arce Gordon introduced Vinatieri, who won his fourth Super Bowl with Indianapolis after earning 3 championship rings in New England. Lou Kuchli. At 35, Kuchli became the second youngest player inducted into the Hall of Fame. Chicago Bears running back Gale Sayers was 34 when he was inducted in 1977. Introduced by his father, Tom Kuchli was inducted on the same field where he led St. Xavier High School to a state championship in 2007. Known for his intense study habits, Kuchli was a 5-time All-Pro linebacker, the 2012 AP Defensive Rookie of the Year, and 2013 AP Defensive Player of the Year during his 8-year career with the Carolina Panthers. Kuchli decided to retire in part to preserve his brain health after suffering several concussions. Roger Craig. Craig, who revealed in his speech that he has vascular dementia, became the first player in NFL history to have 1,000 yards rushing and 1,000 yards receiving in a season. Only Marshall Faulk and Christian McCaffrey have done it since. "You spend your whole life trying to prove you belong, and one day you're told you're one of the all-time greats. Man, it's overwhelming," Craig said. Our next story is 49ers Shanahan plans to coach exhibition opener. Niners coach Kyle Shanahan said Saturday he is nearly fully recovered from the car crash that has limited him this summer and is ready to coach the team's first exhibition game on Thursday night. Shanahan has been working his way back to full speed since the car crash on July 14th that left him with a concussion, broken ribs, a broken nose, a broken hand, and more than 40 stitches to close a cut over his eye. In his first news conference of training camp, he said he has just a few remaining symptoms from the concussion. "I'm doing real good," he said. "My body feels good, just got to get this annoying cast off. My ribs feel good, except when I sneeze, and my head feels so much better. Concussions do linger a little bit. The only things I really deal with now is just headaches and fatigue. That's why I'm not always exactly on the same routine, but pretty damn close." Raiders quarterback Kirk Cousins and defensive end Max Crosby were suspended from team drills at practice Saturday following their fight the day before, giving rookie quarterback Fernando Mendoza his first opportunity in training camp to run the starting offensive. Pro Bowl wide receiver Zay Flowers is considered day-to-day with a left quad contusion after he collided with a teammate Saturday. Ravens coach Jesse Minter said after practice, "Jets rookie edge rusher David Bailey injured an ankle in practice Saturday, but coach Aaron Glenn said the number 2 overall draft pick should be okay." Bailey, who's off to an impressive start to training camp, was rushing the passer during 11-on-11 team drills when he went down. He got up slowly and walked with a slight limp as he gingerly headed to the sideline. Soccer. George Messi, the father of soccer star and Argentina captain Lionel Messi, died Saturday at a hospital in the central Argentina city of Rosario. He was 68. The Rosario-based club Atlético Newell's Old Boys announced his death in a social media post that said he had undergone treatment in recent months for an unspecified illness. WNBA. Olivia Miles scored 26 points, Nafisa Collier added 22, and the Lynx beat the Aces 98-87 to clinch a playoff berth. The WNBA quickly rescinded a technical foul assessed to Caitlin Clark during the Fever's win over the Sky on Saturday. The technical would have been Clark's eighth of the season, triggering a one-game suspension for the Fever star. Our next story is, view Social Security's latest regulations to make best choices. Social Security regulations are complex. I have been answering questions about Social Security for 15 years now, and it is not unusual for a reader to indicate that they have been misinformed by a Social Security representative. If you believe that you have been given incorrect information, don't hesitate to ask for a supervisor, or discuss the issue with a financial planner or CPA knowledgeable about Social Security issues. I read Heather Schreiber's monthly column regarding Social Security regulations, which is published as one of the components of monthly information published by Ed Slott. I always learn something new when I read Heather's column. The following is some information on Social Security you should be aware of. Spousal benefits after divorce. In previous columns, I have pointed out that after a divorce, as long as the marriage had lasted at least 10 years, the divorced spouse would be entitled to spousal benefits even if his or her spouse had not filed for Social Security benefits yet, even though he had at least 10 years of service and had reached age 62. However, in this situation, Heather pointed out in her column, until her spouse filed for his benefits, the current spouse would not be eligible for spousal benefits until he filed for his benefits. Benefits available to a divorced spouse that is not available to a current spouse. An individual who works under Social Security can have his or her benefits reduced when his earnings exceed specified limits. Another example is when he had received a previous overpayment of Social Security benefits. In this situation, the current spouse of the worker who has benefits reduced or eliminated would also have her benefits reduced if she was entitled to benefits based on her spouse's work record. However, a divorced spouse who had been married for at least 10 years and was receiving spousal benefits based on her previous marriage would not lose any benefits in this situation. Spousal and survivor benefits. When an individual who worked under Social Security files for benefits prior to reaching full retirement age, FRA, she can no longer receive a spousal benefit of 50% of her spouse's Social Security benefit. When an individual files for her Social Security benefit early, prior to her full retirement age, her spousal benefit, not survivor benefit, is permanently reduced. However, as Heather pointed out, as I have also discussed in previous columns, a survivor benefit is based on the age of individual when she files for the benefits. If she has already reached full retirement age, even if she filed for a benefit based on her work record before reaching her FRA, she would be entitled to 100% of her spouse's Social Security benefit at the time of his death. The same benefit would be available to a former spouse whose marriage lasted at least 10 years, as long as she was single or remarried after age 60. Repeal of government pension offset. In Heather's recent column, she pointed out that prior to the legislation that repealed the government pension offset, individuals who received a pension from work outside Social Security had their spousal benefit and survivor benefit reduced or eliminated. So, if you were informed by Social Security representatives prior to the repeal of GPO that you were not eligible for a spousal benefit or survivor benefit, you should file for those benefits now. Bottom line, make sure you understand the benefits of Social Security regarding your work record as well as spousal benefits and survivor benefits. If you believe you need professional advice, don't hesitate to contact www.irahelp.com for the assistance of a fee-based financial advisor in your area who can assist you. Too many individuals don't maximize their benefits because they don't understand the complex regulations associated with Social Security. Our next story is, review your homeowner's policy now. Wildfires, hurricanes, flash floods, if the past few years have taught us anything, it's that once-in-a-generation events seem to be occurring a lot more frequently. That puts the onus on you to focus on a sleepy corner of your financial life that's supposed to protect against these risks, your homeowner's insurance policy. There are three big exceptions to standard policies: flooding, more on this later, earthquakes, and general wear and tear of the dwelling. That said, most homeowners' policies contain four pillars. First, coverage for your home structure if it's damaged or destroyed by fire, hurricane, hail, lightning, or other disaster listed in the policy. Second, coverage for personal belongings, though expensive items like jewelry, furs, and silverware usually have specific dollar limits if they are stolen. Third, coverage against lawsuits for bodily injury or property damage that policyholders, family members, or pets cause to other people. Fourth, coverage for hotels, short-term rentals, restaurant meals, and other living expenses if a house is inhabitable from a fire, storm, or other insured disaster. Wildfires, covered with caveats. Most policies provide coverage against wildfire damage, including smoke damage and looting after an evacuation. They also cover additional living expenses if your home is temporarily unlivable. Damage to your car would be covered by the comprehensive portion of your auto policy. Floods, never covered. Too many people learn this lesson the painful way. Floods are not covered, period. It doesn't matter if the water came from a hurricane, a burst dam, or a freak spring storm. To purchase flood protection, you need a separate policy, typically through the government's FEMA's National Flood Insurance Program. Before you try to outsmart the system, know that there is a 30-day waiting period before a new flood policy kicks in, so you can't buy it the week a storm is bearing down on you. NFIP coverage tops out at $250,000 for your home structure and $100,000 for its contents. If you need more, ask about excess flood coverage from a private carrier. Hurricanes, double whammy. Your homeowner's policy covers wind damage, torn off roofs, shattered windows, storm-driven debris, but it does not cover the flooding that often follows a storm. According to the Insurance Information Institute, nearly 90% of U.S. natural disasters involve flooding, and inland flooding from a weakening hurricane can be just as devastating as a storm surge itself. That means hurricane season prep really means a two-policy conversation: homeowners for wind, flood insurance for water. What you should do: grab your existing policy and review the declarations page. Understand the key elements, like your deductibles, your limits, and what disasters are named in your policy. Your payout is only as good as your coverage limits, so this is worth an annual check-in, especially as rebuilding costs climb. Next, take photos or videos of your home and belongings now while the skies are clear, and store that inventory somewhere you can access it from anywhere. And if you're on the fence about flood coverage because you aren't in a high-risk zone, know that 20% of flood claims come from low and moderate-risk areas. Insurance isn't a fun thing to think about until you need it, and by then, it's too late to address the gaps. You're listening to articles from the Daily Herald on Chris Radio. Our next story is Cybersecurity Threats Are Enhanced by AI by Kyle Saltman, Pulse Technology. Artificial intelligence, AI, can be a tremendous benefit to the workplace. In the wrong hands, however, it poses one of the largest cybersecurity threats to businesses today. Although businesses laud the benefits of this tool that can help with marketing, record keeping, research, and provide relief for the mundane tasks that face them each day, these advances come with potentially adverse consequences. With every breakthrough in technology, and AI is a big breakthrough, cybercriminals hunt for ways to use AI to their advantage, which can spell big trouble for a business. What to be aware of? AI tools can retrieve information in a split second. Most businesses store proprietary data in their files, including payroll records, which contain employee social security numbers, a company's financial records, sales figures, and confidential marketing and business strategy plans. In the wrong hands, this information can cause headaches and create liabilities. In the pre-AI world, it might have taken hackers days to mine the information they seek to use. With AI, they can do so in a matter of seconds. AI can make hacking emails and videos look and sound convincing. Once a hacker gains access to a network, it's easy to access LinkedIn or Facebook and create a convincing-looking profile. Today's AI tools have virtually eliminated the awkwardly worded, amateurish messages and profiles of before. AI helps malicious actors create very real-looking emails, videos, voice messages, and other forms of communication, including video deepfakes and voice clones. And this enhanced technology can have devastating consequences on the unsuspecting victims. A hacker can mimic the personality of the CEO, for example, and create email rules that will send important incoming emails to different folders where the actual CEO might not look, such as spam or deleted folders. The hacker then looks for opportunities in the emails and begins correspondence. An even greater sense of realism is achieved through video deepfakes, which can create realistic videos and voices of trusted company team members, leaving messages for employees to do such tasks as wire transfers or company records requests. Often the request will be accompanied by a message. I'm in meetings all day, so I cannot take incoming calls. Please RSVP by email. If a CEO imposter requests an email transfer of funds, and if employee rightly asks the CEO for phone verification, the hacker can reply that he will call later from a conference room. That time delay allows said hacker to create and deliver a phone message in the actual CEO's voice and style. If successful, the transferred funds go into an account the cybercriminal has created. Rarely, if ever, can these funds be recovered. This strategy can be used alongside business email compromise for layered attacks. 95% of attacks on a system are delivered by email or phone. What to watch for from cybercriminals. Common requests are to wire funds or pay fake vendor invoices with updated banking details, and payroll or direct depositor changes from employees. Attackers use publicly available information such as LinkedIn and websites. Email spoofing is easier than ever, and hybrid work makes verification harder. How can companies protect themselves against AI-enhanced cyber attacks? Be certain that your network has the latest software and latest protection updates. But remember, employee training is critical. More than 90% of network intrusions stem from human error. Someone opens a suspicious email or link. Train employees to identify and recognize these threats. Supplement traditional generic phishing training with sessions where employees see AI-generated phishing emails and practice detecting the fakes. Remember, the best anti-hacking software and infrastructure is only as good as the people who use it. Implement multi-factor authentication on all email accounts, especially finance and email systems. Verify. Require verbal or in-person confirmation for financial transactions. Use email filtering and domain authentication, DMARC, SPF, DKIM. Train employees to question urgency and subtle changes in tone. For money movements, employ strict verification processes. Use code words or secondary authentication for sensitive requests. Limit public exposure of executive voice videos where possible. And above all, educate the staff that familiar does not equal authentic. Utilize AI-enhanced security tools, such as email filtering and anomaly detection. Monitor for unusual behavior, not just known threats. AI is a great tool. Just don't let it be used against you by cybercriminals. A cybersecurity partner can answer questions and guide you through the steps if needed. Our next story is Tips on Container Garden Care, Harvesting Herbs, by Tim Johnson, Chicago Botanic Garden. During our nightly dog walks lately, I've been seeing some annuals that look like they're struggling. If the plants growing in your containers or baskets are getting stunted or have leaves that are yellowing as summer goes on, they might need supplemental fertilizer. The frequent watering required for containers and baskets can leach nutrients out of the growing medium, so use a liquid fertilizer as needed to perk them up, ideally when the plants are moist, since fertilizing very dry plants can damage their roots. I've also seen annuals growing in beds that could benefit from fertilizer now. If you want to plant short-season plants like snap beans, broccoli, cabbages, cauliflower, carrots, mustard greens, spinach, and radishes for fall harvesting, the first week of August is the time to do it. Continue to harvest herbs by either snipping foliage, drying entire sprigs or plants, or freezing individual portions in ice cube trays, and pinch off developing flowers to keep essential oils and flavor in the plant's foliage. Even though it's said to be rare in Illinois, we've found southern blight at the Chicago Botanic Garden. It's a fungal disease that affects herbaceous plants and some woody plants and results in plant collapse and death. Southern blight likes very hot, from the upper 80s to the 90s Fahrenheit, and humid, wet weather. The pathogen can remain viable in soil for 3 to 5 years. It affects many host plants and seems to favor hostas here. Look for wilting plants with yellowing leaves that collapse and die. The key identifying characteristics are the presence of white, fuzzy mycelium, the vegetative part of a fungus, consisting of a network of fine white filaments, at the center of the plant's crown near the soil line, along with sclerotia. Sclerotia are small, round, seed-like growths that are white, reddish tan, or brown. If you see the sclerotia at the base of your plants, then you most likely have southern blight affecting them. Remove any infected plants right away, along with the soil around them. Plants in the vicinity and downslope from these plants could be infected but not yet showing symptoms, so you'll want to monitor. Moving water can spread this disease, along with contaminated tools, plants, soil, gloves, and shoes. Where you're dealing with southern blight, try to remove the soil to a depth of 8 inches and 6 inches away from the plant. Place the plants and soil in a heavy-duty trash bag and put it in the garbage. This debris should not be placed in your compost pile. Don't do this work during wet conditions, and be careful to contain the soil and plant debris since it can spread the disease. Also, be sure to sanitize any garden equipment used to do this work, then bring in fresh soil to fill any resulting low spots. Some other good practices to help contain this disease. Avoid or at least minimize walking through the area that may have southern blight. Don't mulch, since mulch helps create favorable conditions for the disease. Avoid or minimize watering to avoid runoff. And don't transplant anything from the infected area to other parts of your garden. There are also fungicides you can apply to help protect your plants. Our next story is, harvest your garden crops at right time. Waiting too long could mean choosing between vegetables' optimal flavor, yield. By Jessica Damiano, Associated Press. We sowed, we planted, we watered, watched, and waited. And now, beanstalks are reaching for the heavens, tomatoes are getting plump, and zucchini are seemingly doubling in size overnight. Timing their harvest is a balancing act. And in many cases, you, as a gardener, are forced to choose between optimal flavor and yield. Sometimes, one must be compromised in favor of the others, or to save your crop. Just don't wait too long. Should tomatoes wait until fully ripe? Tomatoes are ripe when their mature color, red, yellow, orange, purple, etc., is uniform. But waiting for that perfect vine ripened moment often means risking loss. Plump, juicy tomatoes may split open on the vine or be devoured by hungry critters who know a perfectly ripe tomato when they see one. I pick my tomatoes a few days before they reach their peak, then let them continue to ripen upside down on the kitchen counter. The placement helps prevent bruising at the bottom. In fact, as long as at least half the tomato is taking on color, it will ripen well indoors. How to know when they're ready to pick? Cucumbers should be green, firm, and glossy. Standard types are best when harvested when they're between 6 and 8 inches long. Pickling types typically top out at 2 to 4 inches long. They grow rapidly, so check plants daily. Wait too long and they'll turn yellow and bitter. Green bean pods should be plump but not bulging, and firm enough to snap when bent. Harvest the ready ones daily, because the more you pick, the more the plant will produce. If you don't remove the ripe beans, production will slow to a crawl. Zucchini grows very quickly, so check plants daily and harvest when the zucchinis are 6 to 8 inches long, and their skin is soft enough to pierce easily with your fingernail. This is also the ideal size for sweetness. Posting a photo of an 18-inch zucchini might amuse your friends, but you probably won't enjoy eating its tough, seed-filled flesh. That's all the time we have for articles from the Daily Herald. I'm your reader, Christian Hoggs, broadcasting from the Chicago Lighthouse. This is Chris Radio, your information station.
1: How do you describe thriving? Well, here's an example. When Charlotte retired early due to vision loss in 2018, she wasn't ready to slow down. She said, "If you retire and do nothing, you're sleeping your life away. I like to keep busy." She found exactly what she needed at the Chicago Lighthouse's Seniors Program, which helps older adults with vision loss stay engaged, independent, and connected. Each week, Charlotte joins friends for classes on assistive technology, book clubs, brain games, chair exercises, and discussions led by Lighthouse psychologists. The activities keep her mind active, but the real impact is the sense of belonging. Charlotte says, "The Lighthouse gives us a space where we're understood. Sharing tips and experiences helps us connect and build friendships." For Charlotte, the Lighthouse isn't just a place to pass time. It's a community that empowers her to keep moving forward. Thriving is having a community. The Chicago Lighthouse provides that. 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
2: The possibility of lung cancer can be pretty scary, especially if you're one of approximately 8 million current or former smokers at high risk. 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You stop smoking.
3: 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Thank you for listening to Chris Radio, broadcasting from the Chicago Lighthouse. I'm Nicole Reisinger. You are listening to Chris Radio. During this hour, I will be reading news and various other articles from Saturday's and Sunday's issue of the Chicago Tribune and Chicago Sun-Times. We begin with the weekend headlines. Unimaginable. Agonized families await answers after remains recovered from funeral home on South Side. By Gregory Royal Pratt, Tess Kinney, and Olivia Olander from the Chicago Tribune. The Young family hired South Chicago Chapel to prepare Keith, one of seven siblings, father of three, and garage door installer, for his visitation. They gathered at a Baptist church on the west side Thursday and waited to receive his body. As the hours ticked by, the family grew anguished. They called the funeral home director, Johanna Morgan, who told them there was police activity in the neighborhood blocking the way, but promised to deliver Keith for visitation. He never made it. Quote, "They had us under the impression that there was some kind of investigation going on outside the funeral home, which hindered them from being able to move around," recalled Laytoni Young, Keith's older brother. Quote, "We were under the impression the police would finally let them do what they were supposed to be doing, not knowing the police presence was about them," end quote. The family's experience came after authorities recovered 56 bodies from South Chicago Chapel, removing them slowly throughout the night and into the morning and driving them to the morgue for the painful process of reuniting them with their families. Records obtained by the Tribune reveal a harrowing scene at the funeral home and a history of problems at a previous crematorium run by its owners. Nearly five dozen decomposing bodies were discovered during a walkthrough of the business at 2939 East 95th Street after a complaint was filed reporting that remains were not being properly stored at or below 40 degrees Fahrenheit in accordance with state regulations, according to a police incident report. Inside the funeral home, sources told the Tribune authorities encountered bodies on gurneys, but also on shelves alongside equipment. Some of the bodies were not bagged, and some appeared to have severed limbs. Late Friday, a police spokesman said that Calumet Area, Area 5, detectives are conducting a criminal investigation. Someone identified as the funeral director initially told the officers that, per his attorney's instructions, he would not allow police back into the business without a warrant, according to the police report. After police told him that a business license check could be performed at any time during business hours, the man locked the doors and left the scene, the report stated. The report identified the funeral director as Clark Morgan, who previously held a funeral director and embalmer license before it was revoked by the Illinois Department of Financial and Professional Regulation in 2024, records show. According to the state agency, the registered funeral director for the business is actually his wife, Johanna Morgan. Records available on the IDFPR's website show regulators temporarily suspended Johanna Morgan's funeral director and embalmer license Wednesday. Johanna Morgan allowed multiple bodies to be, quote, kept in an unrefrigerated area with deplorable conditions, including rodent infestation, causing decomposition and maggot infestation, according to IDFPR records. Attorneys for the Morgans did not respond to requests for comment. No one answered the door at the Morgan Southwest suburban home Friday morning. In 2025, a crematory in the South Suburban Chicago Heights, owned by Clark Morgan, was shut down by state officials after the remains of more than 100 bodies were found improperly stored. Quote, "There were bodies sort of stacking up at this crematory," said Abden Polish, a former spokesman for the comptroller's office last year. More than two dozen lawsuits had been filed against Heights Crematory and the Morgans since state regulators closed the facility last year. Families and businesses contacted by the Tribune were shocked to learn of the South Chicago Chapel owner's history. Late Thursday, two black cars from Indiana-based Emmanuel Funeral Home and Cremation Services approached the police tape to pick up a family's loved one. Christopher Jennings, a pastor with the home, said they waited all day for their calls to be returned. Quote, "We kept calling, he said. No answer." Emmanuel's funeral hadn't worked with the South Chicago Chapel prior to Thursday. Quote, "We couldn't get the chance to provide the services that we would like for the family because we're stuck trying to get in contact with the funeral home," Jennings said. Jennings, who's been with Emmanuel's funeral for 2 years, said it's important to ensure death care is conducted correctly for the safety of their staff and for the dignity and respect of families. Quote, "It's kind of devastating because we don't know what's going on," Jennings said. The discovery of corpses set off a regulatory blame game as officials sought to understand what happened and what systems failed. Alderman Peter Chico, who represents the 10th Ward where South Chicago Chapel is located, said he visited the funeral home multiple times since police called him on Thursday. Chico called on state officials to re-examine the policies regulating funeral homes to prevent similar tragedies. Quote, "Just to think about the lack of humanity that those bodies were handled with, and really, the families. My heart goes out to the families who are now wondering about the remains of their loved ones," he said. Illinois Comptroller Susanna Mendoza, whose office has some investigative authority over crematories and shut down the Chicago Heights crematory owned by Clark Morgan last year, on Friday said businesses that mishandle human remains need to be dealt with as quickly as possible. But the IDFPR, not the comptroller's office, is responsible for licensing funeral home directors such as Johanna Morgan. While Mendoza didn't know the details of IDFPR's oversight of South Chicago Chapel, the department was, quote, "on site with us, with our office, a year and a half ago when the crematory situation at Chicago Heights was happening," she said. Quote, "So they were clearly well aware that these were terrible, terrible actors who didn't run a crematory but instead ran a house of horrors," end quote. The appearance that the, quote, "same operators were causing similar issues at the funeral home is," quote, "infuriating," said Mendoza, who is also running for mayor. A spokesperson for the Illinois Department of Financial and Professional Regulation on Friday declined to discuss specifics of the investigation at the funeral home. The department had previously confirmed it investigated the South Chicago Chapel home and suspended Johanna Morgan's license. Quote, "After learning of the situation at the funeral home, IDFPR alerted local agencies, and IDFPR investigators are working with them to ensure all appropriate regulatory and public safety steps are taken," agency spokesperson Stephen Johnson said in an email to the Tribune late Thursday. Illinois notably tightened state oversight on funeral homes in 2024 following a finding that a central Illinois business had given dozens of families the wrong remains. Under the updated law, IDFPR is required to inspect funeral homes within 10 days of receiving a complaint about mishandling or misidentification of human remains. Mendoza on Friday called for the state to consolidate oversight power for funeral home directors and crematories under just one entity, either her office or IDFPR, instead of splitting it between multiple regulators. Quote, "No one's perfect, but certainly you want to make sure that you have a tight understanding of what's happening in each and every one of your agencies," Mendoza said. Quote, "Like, when I find out that things are happening, I better get on top of it right away. And so I would anticipate that the governor is going to look much more forcefully into what's happening, what has or has not been done," end quote. Quote, "That's a responsibility that he, I would hope, take on quickly," she said. Governor J.B. Pritzker on Friday said he was, quote, "listening to IDFPR about what processes the funeral home went through and what, if anything, could have been done to prevent the, quote, awful situation discovered last week." Still, he questioned whether the issues lay with monitoring and licensing or with the individuals running the business. Quote, "I do want to point out that the bad actor here is the funeral home and that they've done something just horrific," Pritzker said. Quote, "And we've got to make sure and hold them responsible and, of course, look at all the processes for licensing," end quote. On Thursday night, Deshauna Wright rushed to the chapel. She parked just outside a strip of police tape blocking off the funeral home and jumped out of the driver's seat. Her mother's funeral was held at the building 3 weeks ago, on July 18th. Wright had been patiently waiting for an update from the director, who promised to deliver her mother's ashes within 3 weeks. But when Wright heard about the news that dozens of decomposing bodies were found in the building, kept without refrigeration in a basement, storage containers, and closets, she headed straight to the site. Searching for anyone who could give her any piece of information, Wright walked around the scene until she spotted two officers. She called out to them, asking if they had any knowledge about victims. She gave an officer her mom's name. The officer directed Wright to the medical examiner's office. Wright thanked the officer and walked away. Before leaving the scene, Wright paused outside the funeral home. Something in her was telling her that her mom was among those inside. The next day, she called Planet Green Cremations, a business she said she was told was connected to South Chicago Chapel. A woman she believes was Johanna Morgan picked up. Quote, I said hello. She said hello. I was like, I was calling to check on my mother's ashes, Wright told the Tribune. Quote, she asked me my mom's name and she hung up on me once I gave it to her, end quote. State business records show Johanna Morgan as an officer of the business, which advertises on its website. Quote, we realize that money is for the living and we keep our prices low in order to help the families we serve, end quote. An attorney for Planet Green Cremations didn't immediately respond to a phone call requesting comment Friday. Quote, I'm just hoping and praying she isn't a victim, Wright said. She don't deserve to be sitting in a basement, end quote. Keith Young's funeral was scheduled for Friday. Instead, his family stood outside of the medical examiner's office, hand in hand, and prayed for answers. Quote, it's unimaginable. Pastor Venus Vaughn said steps away from the Near West Side offices late Friday morning, where remains were still coming in from South Chicago Chapel. Two dozen of Keith's loved ones huddled around Vaughn in a circle. His services should have started already. Quote, this is pain, this is hurt, this is disaster, Vaughn prayed in a low voice. Over Vaughn's words, one family member joined the pleas. Hallelujah, she called out, still clutching her loved one's hands on either side of her. She cried. Loved ones had planned to retrieve Keith's body Thursday afternoon. His visitation was scheduled from 4 to 6 p.m. at a church in Garfield Park. At 3:30 p.m., Keith's older sister, Angela Young, heard from another family that her brother's remains hadn't yet arrived at the church. By 7:30 p.m. that night, as the roads outside South Chicago Chapel remained closed and police continued to monitor the scene, Keith's family had briefly exchanged messages between the funeral home, they recalled. They were told, loved one said, that what was going on didn't involve the business. They thought they would still be able to lay Keith to rest come Friday. Quote, thought we was gonna say our goodbyes for the last time. Angela, 53, said, quote, when we got his body back, we might not even recognize who he is, end quote. Angela said her brother, who died on July 26th, loved his family and would do anything for anybody. Quote, I think people would have loved to just sit and talk to him, she said. In the wake of her brother's death, Angela said she and their other five siblings had come together to pay for Keith's services. Quote, we exhausted everything that we had, Angela said. Quote, I mean, just everything is gone now. We don't have no more money to pay anybody to come and get his body, end quote. On the landing page of South Chicago Chapel's website, the funeral home boasts in bold type, quote, our prices are here to help families, not hurt them. Angela said she and her family are looking for answers. Quote, nobody's answering questions, she said. We just pray that nobody else has to go through this, and I pray these people are held accountable for what they did, end quote. Just after noon, Keith's niece, Deja Young, walked into the medical examiner's office to see if someone could step outside to speak with her family, who waited along the sidewalk. Staff told the 28-year-old they'd try to find someone. A half hour later, two people from the county office briefly addressed the family. The investigation was ongoing and bodies were still being transported, the staff members relayed. They asked for the family's contact information and said their office would reach out. Late Friday, the medical examiner's office announced that it would be handling cremation services at no cost to families, should they choose that option. The office also stated that families would have the opportunity to work with a funeral home of their choice to make final arrangements. Deja said her uncle was funny and always made people laugh. He made people feel safe, she said. She made the obituary for her uncle's funeral. The small booklet was filled with family pictures. The last page was lined with poems penned by his siblings. It had been a few years since Deja had last seen her uncle in person, but she talked to him on the phone a couple months ago. They spent time just catching up. Quote, "This would have been my last time to be able to see him," Deja said, her voice shaking. "But now, that's taken from me." Chicago parents expect to outspend U.S. average on back-to-school supplies, survey shows. Parents are balancing rising costs of school supplies, their children's preferences, and bargain hunting as they try to stay within budget this year, by Mariah Rush from the Chicago Sun-Times. Molly Pivoda was squinting at her cell phone while also holding shopping lists at a Target in Bucktown on Wednesday. Her three children will start school in a couple of weeks, and her two daughters, age 8 and 11, joined her for her family's back-to-school shopping trip. The girls, going into third and sixth grade, were abuzz with excitement. All three children, including the older girl's twin brother, attend a Chicago public school in North Center. Quote, "It's kind of early for us to be shopping," said Vivoda, 41. Quote, "This is just like our launching point. Once I tick off everything we got here, then I'll probably do more comparison shopping," end quote. As CPS students return to class August 24th, parents are juggling lengthy school supply lists, even as inflation make everything pricier. Chicago K-12 parents surveyed by Deloitte expect to spend a whopping $794 per child on back-to-school items this year, up 7% year-over-year. It's also 35% higher than the national average spend, $557 per child. The survey reported children's preferences influence their parents to spend more and splurge on items. But Matt Adams, principal at Deloitte, said 39% were, quote, "hyper value seekers," end quote, meaning they'll save by shopping strategically, like buying in bulk or choosing private labels. Quote, "While consumers are planning on spending much more this back-to-school season, they are also still very much seeking to stretch their dollar as far as it will go," Adams said. Vivoda's 8-year-old daughter put on a pastel, blue, and pink backpack patterned with smiley faces, butterflies, and rainbows as they shopped. A fuzzy pink cherry pom-pom charm dangled off the attached lunchbox, and the backpack set included matching stationery, a multicolored flower pen, and binder clips. Among the rows of standard folders, binders, and notebooks were colorful displays meant to be a young girl's dream. One large display consisted entirely of ways to decorate a reusable water bottle with beaded charms, stickers, and stick-on hooks. One sticker, like a heart-shaped waffle with the phrase, "I love you a waffle lot," cost $3.99. Quote, "Back-to-school shopping is a breath of fresh air," 11-year-old Dottie Vivoda whispered as she dumped supplies into the shopping cart. But for some parents, this school year may be less joyful and more of a financial pain. Quote, "We saw this huge shift towards shopping early last year, and now it's totally dispersed," JLL manager of retail research, Keisha Virtue, said. "People are shopping later, waiting until they have the money to shop and looking for those extra promotions and sales," end quote. Nationally, back-to-school spending for K-12 students is expected to reach a record $43.3 billion this year, nearly 10% higher than last year, according to the National Retail Federation. The previous record was $41.5 billion in 2023. The NRF found consumers aren't willing to compromise on fulfilling their kids' needs, with 37% of respondents saying they'd rather cut back in other areas, and 20% said they would use buy-now, pay-later services like Afterpay or Klarna. The highest spending categories are often clothing and shoes, as well as technology products, experts said. Data from the NRF said shoppers will spend an average of $250.29 on clothing and accessories, $293.11 on electronics, and $174.01 on shoes. Illinois residents will receive some relief on their back-to-school spending due to provisions in the state's 2026-27 fiscal year budget. From Friday through August 16th, consumers purchasing certain clothing and school-related items will pay 1.25% in state tax, a 5 percentage point cut. Most clothing and footwear are eligible, but must be less than $125. Electronics and their accessories, excluding calculators, don't qualify as school-related items under the eligibility list. Karen Manorino, a mom to three CPS students aged 7 to 16, used to spend less on school supplies. Her two youngest attend Wildwood Elementary, and like many Chicago schools, parents can buy a prepackaged box with required school supplies. She said this year's box cost $125 per child. Manorino decided to shop around for cheaper items at Target and Amazon. "I feel like we used to be able to buy supplies for under $100, and now it is like it just keeps going up more and more over $100," she said. Quote, "We used to shop in person, then some years we bought the box. This year I just felt like the box price was so much that I could probably get it cheaper if I bought it on my own," end quote. Belmont Cragen resident Sugi Cortez noticed prices increasing for items like headphones and backpacks. Two of her kids attend John Berry Elementary School, and her third child, an eighth grader at charter school Intrinsic, needs more costly items, like an advanced calculator. Cortez usually spends about $200 on required school supplies for her three kids. She estimates that may increase this year to $300 or even $400. Groundwork Collaborative and the Century Foundation, in a report last month, found the price of typical school supplies increased 7.7% over the past year, and noted sharp price increases from 2025 for items like lunchboxes, which jumped by 26.8%, notebooks up 23%, and index cards up 22.2%. The analysis pointed towards tariffs as a factor for the higher prices. It said companies such as Newell Brands, owner of Papermate and Elmer's Glue, Logitech and Echo Brands, parent company of Five Star and Mead Notebooks, increased their prices recently because of tariffs and rising oil prices as a result of the U.S.-Israel war against Iran. While school supply lists don't appear to have more items than usual, the list for Manorino and Vivoda's children still had more than 20 items, and many schools require parents to purchase certain items in bulk for the classroom or school, such as tissues, hand sanitizer, and cleaning wipes. Vivoda typically spends at least $300 on school supplies for her three children, with about half that total toward cleaning supplies requested by the school. But for many K-12 Chicago parents, the most expensive part of back-to-school shopping are the fees. Before the school year begins, Manorino will have to pay more than $885 in fees for her three children. Most of that, $585, is for Lane Tech College Prep High School, where her 16-year-old is a junior. There are class-specific fees, like for art and language, and fees for technology, she said. She pays $150 to $170 annually for each of her other two children. Cortez said she'll be paying $150 to her son's charter school, while her second and fourth grader supply list each includes a $30, quote, school fee. Five ways to slash back to school spending. It can be hard to manage back to school spending in an environment where prices are higher on many everyday items, including gas and groceries. Here's five ways to cut costs without sacrificing quality. Shorten your shopping list. Try shopping your home first, California-based money expert saving Andrea Warwick said. Quote, look to see what you already have. You can reuse pencil cases and binders, she said. Sometimes a composition notebook from a previous year has only a few pages used, so you can simply remove those pages and reuse that notebook. You don't need to buy the pricier items new every year either, said Kristen Brennan, a Kansas-based accredited financial counselor. If you know families with older children, you might be able to score gently used hand-me-downs and skip the stores altogether. Check on community resources. Many communities have consignment sales, back-to-school fairs, and free cycling events in advance of the new school year to help you save on supplies and clothes. Community members can trade items and pick up what they need for a low price or free, Brennan said. Sell or consign some of the stuff your kids have outgrown to generate some extra cash for this year's back-to-school expenses, she adds. Band together with other caregivers in your grade to buy items like notebooks and folders in bulk at a lower price. Seek out the deals. Big box stores like Walmart and Target are offering back-to-school supplies sales comparable to the ones they've run in past years. Store brand notebooks tend to be much cheaper than name brand ones, Warwick says, even though the product is virtually identical. Plus, she says, some brands like Hannah Anderson and Athleta Girl offer pre-loved sections online, which makes it easier to snag lower prices on gently used clothing.

build financial literacy. For preteens and teens, if they want a brand name item, perhaps they can contribute to the cost through extra chores, their allowance, or a summer job, Bodge said. Now, let's take a look at some of the opinions and editorials from the Chicago Tribune and Chicago Sun-Times. Just like in the film The Dink, pickleball was the best medicine for my husband. Just like in the film The Dink, pickleball was the best medicine for my husband, by Christine Ledbetter, special to the Tribune. If you aren't among the millions of pickleball players, the fastest growing sport in America, watch The Dink on Apple TV to get a glimpse of what you're missing. Jake Johnson plays Dusty, a former tennis prodigy whose career was thwarted early when he broke his wrist during a match with the For Real tennis star, Andy Roddick. Now he teaches children at his father's elite tennis club, and what his dad, Ed Harris, calls the decline of humanity. The club is being encroached on by pickleballers, clamoring for more courts. The film captures the friction between tennis snobs and the more democratic pickleballers, while examining father-son relationships and intergenerational friendships. More importantly, it reveals the heart of what creates an intimate pickleball community. The underhand serve, smaller court, fast learning curve, and slow-moving plastic ball make it a more egalitarian game. Women compete with men without having to be Billie Jean King or Aryna Sabalenka. Younger players partner with older. Grandparents can play with their grandchildren. Many join after personal trauma, such as divorce, widowhood, injury, and illness. In the film, Dusty re-injures his wrist and his doctor, Ben Stiller, prescribes pickleball to promote healing. He joins a group in which a recently divorced woman played by Mary Steenburgen and two other 70-year-olds teach him the rules and the culture. 4 years ago, my husband, Dean Schuyler, a lifelong tennis player, was diagnosed with cancer. He joined a pickleball club, allowing him to continue to play a sport though he was weakened physically. The joy found in the games fosters enduring relationships outside of it. Members of Dean's group cruise together, hit happy hours, dine for lunch and dinner. They play mahjong twice a week. We even celebrated Christmas dinner with them. His pickleball family walked closer with him than some biological family members, longtime friends, and even his religious leader. Over 40 of them joined him in a 7 a.m. 3K fundraising walk in May to raise money for Wellness House, a nonprofit cancer caregiving facility that Dean supported fervently. When he was hospitalized for 25 days that same month, they visited, called, texted, sent photos, brought flowers and food. They took him for walks in the hospital corridors. They shared updates via group texts and checked in with our daughter, many of them integral to her own pickleball learning. Just before a surgical procedure, one in the group directed a video in which pickleball family members prescribed their feelings for Dean, how they were praying for his well-being and waiting for him to join them again on the pickleball court. He watched it moments before the surgery and said it uplifted his soul. They organized and hosted a tournament in his honor to raise additional funds for Wellness House while he watched from the bench, talking smack and offering well-intentioned but snarky critiques like always. For Team Dean, they erected signs and balloons, brought home home-cooked meals to share, and displayed a cake with his likeness. He entered home hospice early in July. The flowers, food, and prayers continued. They made pot stickers in our kitchen. One brought him a beer and Triscuits. Another dropped mac and cheese and stuffed peppers at our door. There were lots of hugs and tears. When he lost his ability to make it upstairs and even shuffle around with his walker, a friend insisted he go for a drive in a 2000 Jaguar convertible, where they stopped by a nearby preschool to see our 5-year-old grandson, who grabbed Dean's hand for the last time for a photo op. It was Dean's final time upright. Through pickleball, Dean discovered a new family, one that offered love, support, and joy during the last and most challenging chapter of his life. While he began as a tennis player facing a cancer diagnosis, it was the camaraderie, compassion, and laughter on the pickleball courts that carried him through his illness. In his final days, Dean tried to get rid of as many loose ends as possible. He sold his beloved car and canceled credit cards and vacations.
He insisted I get my own Costco card. He made plans for the future.

0: of all his pickleball paddles. He watched Wimbledon and called childhood friends to say goodbye. He made room in his hospital bed for me to slip in next to him. Dean was also actively planning his last act, his memorial. He wanted his service to be held in September at his favorite pickleball court, of course. There will be food, a slideshow, and just a few speeches. Between the pop-pop sound of the balls, a DJ will play classic rock songs, including Iron Butterfly's 17-minute, quote, Inagata da Vida, which he repeatedly cited as one of his favorite tunes. There will be no morning attire, only athletic wear. Pickleball was his church, its community, his congregation. We will be celebrating, and maybe swearing a little, in his honor. Without housing on South West sides, Black communities there won't grow, by Alden Lurie. Quote, if you don't build it, they can't come. That's not a misquotation of the mysterious voice that spoke to Kevin Costner in the 1989 hit film Field of Dreams. In that sports fantasy blockbuster, Costner's character builds a baseball diamond in the middle of his Iowa farm in response to hearing, quote, if you build it, he will come. His Field of Dreams brought the ghosts of baseball legends, including White Sox great shoeless Joe Jackson, to play the game they loved. It even brought the ghost of the father of Costner's character to play a game of catch with his son in the film's climactic scene. No, the quote above isn't from that iconic movie. It's what I imagine might roll through the minds of those who finance and build housing in Chicago. If you don't build homes and apartments on Chicago's South and West sides, the Black communities there can't grow. The same goes if you don't provide loans to buy or renovate property or refinance home loans there. And if you don't build affordable housing in other parts of Chicago, you won't attract Black residents. I'm being facetious, but take a quick look around. Where do you find affordable housing, and where is there great resistance to it? Where is the city growing, and where is Chicago losing population? The answers should give us pause. In our real-life drama, there are no ghosts emerging from the cornfields. Instead, Black Chicagoans continue to disappear, venturing elsewhere for what they can no longer find at home. According to the 2024 American Community Survey, Chicago's estimated Black population was just over 702,000. That's 114,000 less than the 2020 census count and about 480,000 less than the count in 1980. Many have posited ideas for why Chicago has witnessed such a rapid decline of Black residents. Violence, poor schools, a sluggish job market, and inequality are among the ones often cited. Another reason some Black neighbors may be thinning is because there just aren't as many places to live. Among Chicago's community areas, the South Sides, Inglewood, Douglas, and West Inglewood lost the most housing units between 2000 and 2020, according to my analysis of census data. Collectively, those communities lost more than 6,700 housing units during that span. Inglewood and West Inglewood have witnessed the sharpest declines in population since 2000, down 42% and 38% respectively, according to data from the Chicago Metropolitan Agency for Planning. The Douglas population has decreased by more than 20%. Meanwhile, the four communities that make up the city's downtown and the areas immediately surrounding it have thrived. The Loop, the Near North Side, the Near West Side, and the Near South Side have witnessed the highest growth in housing units and population since 2000, the data shows. Those communities saw a collective growth of more than 72,000 housing units from 2000 to 2020. And while they haven't been known for residential development, the population has boomed in the Loop and the Near South Side. The Loop's population has more than doubled since 2000, and the South Loop's has grown more than triple in that time. The population in both the Near North Side and Near West Side has grown more than 46% since 2000. They have embodied the notion that building breeds growth. But on the South Side, disinvestment just breeds more disinvestment. As Black communities lose their people, they're struggling to hold on to other precious resources. Grocery stores, pharmacies, and other vital institutions are boarding up or packing up and leaving just as fast as Black residents. For sure, there are positive signs of development here and there, but not enough to erase what appears to be a slide of net loss without an end in sight. Back in February, after seeing that 2024 Black population estimate, I wrote about all of the available land and property in Black Chicago. It's relatively cheap compared to what you'll find in other parts of the city. Restoring the diminishing housing stock in Black neighborhoods seems to be the clearest path to reverse things. All we need is the will, I wrote. But for decades, the interest and the will simply hasn't been there. And maybe that's not a coincidence. Mayor can't find anyone willing to collect debt on city's behalf. Mayor Brandon Johnson's administration has informed aldermen that a proposed sale of outstanding debts owed to the city of Chicago, which was supposed to net $90 million in this year's budget, is garnering no interest from banks or other financial services firms. The apparent failure of the debt sale looks like it will blow a hole in the current year's budget that will need to be addressed, although the size of that shortfall is yet to be determined. We certainly agree with members of the council majority who included the debt sale among other revenue-raising measures that the mayor and his administration gave their idea no real chance of succeeding. From the start, Johnson castigated the plan to sell some of the $8 billion owed to the city in unpaid ambulance charges, water bills, red light, and speeding camera tickets and other obligations as immoral and morally bankrupt. This page rejected his argument, saying, among other things, that it's unfair to the people who pay their debts to give a tacit pass to those who just don't. Johnson allowed the budget containing the proposed debt law to become law without his signature. He then went on a brainstorming session in various wards throughout the first quarter in which he and his finance teams warned that the debt sale, among other of the council majority's novel revenue-raising options, was unlikely to succeed and that the budget would be short by the middle of the year. So is it even slightly surprising that the city can find no one interested in trying to collect this debt, at least given the way Team Johnson has conducted the process and the mayor's messaging? Among the reasons potential bidders gave for taking a pass were, quote, reputational concerns of potential buyers and, quote, future policy or legislative decisions, according to a recent memo City Comptroller Michael Balski wrote to the council. Well, yeah, when you have a mayor trashing his own city's plan, that surely will raise a vendor's concerns about the effects on their reputation. Johnson took a preliminary victory lap of sorts in July, iterating that he'd said from the start the debt sale was a bad idea. The crocodile tears then flowed. Quote, I don't want to be right about the situation, he said. This would be easier to stomach if Johnson hadn't leaned heavily on nuisance fees and fines in past budgets. About $1 billion in unpaid debts was added in less than 2 years during Johnson's term as of November 2025, according to the Chicago Sun-Times. The job of the executive branch, whether at the national or local level, is to enforce and execute the laws of the legislative branch. We don't know how difficult this debt collection plan would have been to execute under an administration committed to enforcing all laws, even ones it doesn't like. But we surely know it had no chance under this city hall. Taxpayers can end up funding gun violence. Chicago is trying to stop it. By Chris Brown, special to the Tribune. The number one purchaser of firearms in this country is the American people. Each year, cities and states across the country spend more than $5 billion purchasing firearms for law enforcement. Too often, this means taxpayer dollars are fueling the very gun violence that plagues neighborhoods and communities nationwide. Public dollars should advance public safety, not undermine it. Full stop. As the largest institutional purchaser of firearms in the United States, governments have tremendous power to shape the market. When governments don't align practices with commitments, everyday taxpayers end up funding gun violence. A 2023 report released by Brady, United Against Gun Violence, the organization I lead, revealed that millions of taxpayer dollars have gone to businesses with histories of violating federal firearm regulations and fueling crime and violence. This means that too often, law enforcement agencies and governments are buying their firearms from dealers with a history of skirting federal laws and allowing the very guns they're trying to keep off the streets onto them in the first place. Gun sellers play a critical role in preventing firearms from entering the illegal market. Responsible dealer practices are the first line of defense against gun trafficking, straw purchases, and other illegal sales. Under Mayor Brandon Johnson's leadership, Chicago is using the power of public procurement to raise the standard for responsible firearm sales. Rather than allowing irresponsible sellers to profit twice, first by selling firearms that are diverted into crime and violence, and then by receiving taxpayer-funded contracts from the very communities harmed by that violence, the city is taking steps to ensure public dollars support responsible business practices while encouraging higher standards across the firearm industry. That commitment is reflected in an executive order signed by Johnson directing Department of Procurement Services, in consolidation with the Chicago Police Department, the Office of Public Safety Administration, and the Department of Law, to develop enhanced procurement standards for firearm-related purchases within 90 days. The standards will require prospective vendors seeking to do business with the city to disclose information regarding compliance with firearm laws, responsible business practices, firearm-related violations, corrective actions, and other information necessary to evaluate their commitment to preventing the unlawful diversion of firearms and promoting public safety. Under the procurement standards, Chicago officials would be able to consider vendors' efforts to prevent firearm trafficking, relevant employee training programs, security measures designed to prevent theft of firearms and ammunition, cooperation with law enforcement, investigations involving firearms used in crimes and other public safety practices when awarding or renewing contracts. These are all practices that keep guns away from children, traffickers, domestic abusers, and others. Chicago joins a growing number of cities and states, including Colorado, New Jersey, Los Angeles, San Francisco, and San Diego, in adopting the Brady-backed Responsible Procurement Standards. These standards are part of Brady's long-standing effort to save lives and hold the gun industry accountable at every level. When governments use their purchasing power to demand accountability from gun dealers, communities are safer. Other states, cities, and counties should adopt this playbook to align their procurement practices and add another tool to their toolbox. Other cities and states should take notice. Nasty weather is understandable, but not United Airlines' nasty response. A reader from Nebraska recounts his recent experience at O'Hare. Also, children's mental health, black teens, grocery stores, socks, pope hats, and Trump. On July 27th, I flew from Charlotte, North Carolina to Chicago to catch a connecting flight to Lincoln, Nebraska. My flight to Lincoln was scheduled to depart about 1 p.m. After arriving at my assigned gate, I learned the flight was delayed due to weather conditions and was moved to another gate. When I arrived at the next gate, the flight was reassigned again. At the third gate, the same thing happened. At the final gate, passengers were informed the flight had been canceled. I understand that weather can disrupt air travel, and airlines cannot control the weather. What concerns me is how passengers were treated afterward. With thousands of travelers stranded, hotel rooms quickly became difficult to find. I booked a hotel online, took an Uber there, and upon arrival, learned the hotel had double booked the room. I then reserved a second hotel, took another Uber, and found they had no record of my reservation. Left with no other options, I returned to O'Hare Airport. The terminal was filled with stranded travelers. Families with small children, elderly passengers, and exhausted travelers were sleeping on floors, benches, and any available space because no additional flights were departing that night. When I approached a United Airlines counter seeking assistance, a male employee loudly exclaimed, "We're closed," and walked away. Realizing I had no choice but to spend the night in the airport, I remained near the counter so I could speak with staff when they arrived the next morning. About 4:15 a.m., when a United employee started showing up, a female employee immediately shouted at me, "You need to get back behind the line." When I tried to explain that I was simply seeking information after a sleepless night, she responded, "Everyone here is." I later requested to speak with a supervisor and was told no one would come. A supervisor never appeared. After returning home, I filed a formal complaint with United. I was assured someone would contact me. No call came. Instead, I received a text message apologizing for the experience, along with an offer for a $75 travel voucher. I'm not frustrated with the weather that led to the flight cancellation. I'm exasperated with the lack of communication, assistance, professionalism, and respect shown to passengers when things took a wrong turn. Travelers deserve better. Emergency departments need better grip on children's mental health. Our emergency rooms are telling us something alarming about children's mental health. We should listen. A new statewide survey of Illinois emergency departments, led by Dr. Jennifer Hoffman of Ann and Robert H. Lurie Children's Hospital, offers one of the clearest pictures yet of what happens, and what doesn't happen, when a child arrives at an emergency department with a purported behavioral health crisis. Emergency care coordinators across the state do their work with dedication and skill, but many survey respondents admittedly practice at hospitals with no dedicated pediatric inpatient unit, and only about half of those have a mental health professional on site. As summarized in the report, only 56% of providers consistently deliver every recommended element of safety planning before a child goes home. Only 25% routinely schedule a follow-up mental health appointment before discharge. Even the most skilled emergency personnel are limited by their available resources. Answers aren't beyond reach for reason. The study highlights how many care teams have little to no sensible referrals or placements available, and that emergency staff are ill-equipped to meet certain needs that extend well beyond an immediate crisis. The result is prolonged boarding. Children wait in emergency departments, sometimes longer than 3 days, because there is nowhere else for them to go. We would not tolerate this for a child with an urgent physical injury. Why do we expect children with mental health conditions to simply endure? An emergency room should be one door among many, not the only door. That means investing in the continuum around the hospital, mobile crisis teams, which research links to fewer repeat emergency department visits among youth, real-time visibility into psychiatric bed availability for quicker placements when appropriate, peer and family support that begins before a crisis and continues after discharge, and community settings where a young person can stabilize with dignity. It also means better support inside the ER while children wait and wait. This is fixable. Coordination matters. So does dedicating real resources to it. Families, policymakers, health plans, hospitals, schools, and community organizations all share responsibility for building a system where fewer children reach the ER in crisis. Above all, the study underscores that we can all do better for our children's mental health. Matt Davison, CEO, NAMI Chicago. Listen to and embrace Black youth. It's time for an honest conversation about how we view young people in Chicago, particularly Black teenagers and young adults. When Black youth are involved in, quote, smash and grab burglaries, shootings, or so-called, quote, teen takeovers that turn violent, it's front page news. The result is a false and damaging perception that most of our young people are dangerous predators. That's why, even in one of America's most progressive cities, some city council members continue pushing earlier curfews, harsher penalties, incarceration, and steep fines for young people and their parents. But how does jailing a struggling parent help a child? How do crushing fines on families already working 50 or 60 hours a week make neighborhoods safer? Fortunately, Mayor Brandon Johnson has consistently pushed back against proposals rooted in more in fear than in solutions. The unfortunate reality is that many of the loudest voices demanding punishment over opportunity have little meaningful relationship with Black youth. We do. For decades, we have mentored, developed, and invested in young people. At last month's meeting of the Leaders Network, we turned the entire program over to our youth. They planned, hosted, prayed, performed, and led thoughtful discussions. The adults did something we don't do often enough. We listened. What did we learn? Our young people want what every generation has wanted: opportunities, meaningful relationships, new experiences, and to be recognized for their potential rather than be judged by the mistakes of a few. No chairs were thrown, no windows were broken, no one was shot, no one was injured, yet barely any media organizations covered the event. That must change. Our young people deserve to see that being thoughtful, compassionate, articulate, and solution-oriented is also newsworthy. They deserve stories that inspire hope instead of those that reinforce stereotypes. Let us be clear. Violence must never be tolerated. We have spent years demanding accountability and offering reward money to help bring murderers to justice. But law enforcement alone cannot bring lasting peace. Peace requires opportunity, mentorship, investment, and adults willing to believe in young people before demanding they believe in themselves. The overwhelming majority of Chicago's Black youth are students, workers, dreamers, athletes, artists, entrepreneurs, caregivers, and future leaders. We challenge the media to broaden its lens. We challenge elected officials to prioritize opportunity alongside accountability. And we challenge all of Chicago to show our young people what they desperately need and richly deserve. Love. David Cherry, President, The Leaders Network. Chicago can't handle public-owned grocery store. Undoubtedly, food deserts in Chicago must be addressed, but the city should not rush to open publicly owned grocery stores, as a recent op-ed by Arian Malassi suggested. The Sun-Times has extensively reported on the city of Chicago's mismanagement of the Chicago Transit Authority, Chicago Public Schools, and the Chicago Housing Authority. The city already struggles with transporting its citizens, educating its citizens, and housing its citizens. Before setting out to plan to feed its citizens, it should exhaust all other options before opening publicly owned grocery stores. Terry Takash, Western Springs. Thieves don't care who owns the grocery store. City-owned grocery stores seem like a good idea. However, it may be wise to find out exactly why grocery stores in low-income neighborhoods are so apt to close down. Is it because low-income citizens buy fewer groceries? Are the stores poorly managed? What are the forces at work that make it unprofitable for stores to sell basic necessities that all humans must have? How much does theft from both customers and employees contribute to stores losing money? If that is its biggest problem, it needs to be addressed, and in a definitive way. When I was a child, we shopped at neighborhood grocery stores. We did not have access to the food directly, but gave a list to the proprietor or another employee, and they got the food for us. We went to separate stores for meat and produce, which was given to us the same way. It would have been impossible to steal anything before supermarkets took over. Then shopping became much more efficient and enjoyable, and shoplifting became much more easy. Even with supposedly more strict policing these days, a friend who works at a downtown clothing store told me that people come in, stuff goes into bags, and quickly run out almost every day. The employees are told not to stop them, my friend says. The shoplifters have grown to feel entitled, and prices raise to cover the loss. So, unless the elephant in the room is addressed, public-owned grocery stores will be losing proposition for taxpayers. Sharon Novak's South Loop. Sox fans and their Pope hats will be memorable. I can't wait for Tuesday when the White Sox take the field in front of a crowd of energized fans, thousands of them wearing, of all things, Pope Leo-themed hats. What will that look like? I can't even imagine. But I think the Pope, the team's most famous fan, will be grinning from ear to ear. I'd love to get a photo of him taking it all in, his handsome and friendly face reflecting the joy and humor of a very creative day at a Southside baseball park. Some may worry this kind of demonstration might be offensive to Catholics or to the Pope himself. I call it a wonderful, creative, and joyful tribute to a very special White Sox fan who just happens to be the leader of a major religion. I highly doubt that Pope Leo would ever be offended by this humorous yet respectful tribute. The only thing that could outdo this display of Pope hats is if Pope Leo were sitting in the stands munching a hot dog smothered in mustard. Kathleen Malia Niles. Appallingly Hilteresque. Since Donald Trump loves to get awards, I would like to nominate him for one. I think he should get this year's Adolf Hitler Award. The criteria is looking for a leader whose actions most embody those used by Hitler. It's an easy decision given Trump's attacks and suppression of the press, his creation of an armed squad that terrorizes and kills immigrants and U.S. citizens, him demonizing a group of people and using them as the excuse for the country's problems, his use of the military to start unjust wars and try to take over countries that don't want to be part of the United States, his use of his position to increase his own wealth, his placing of his picture everywhere, his demand of blind loyalty from his minions who can't think for themselves and whose only qualification is that they kiss his ring, his disdain for the rule of law, his spreading of hate with every time he opens his mouth, and lastly but not least, his inability to accept responsibility for his actions. For all those reasons and more, he truly is a living example of Hitler and modern fascism. Peter Folletti, Lincoln Square. Chris Radio needs your feedback. 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
7: One of the most prominent Latin-born performers of the pop era, Puerto Rican guitarist, singer, and composer Jose Feliciano, was left permanently blind at birth. 5 years later, he and his family moved to New York, settling in the city's Spanish Harlem area, where Feliciano began learning the accordion, later taking up the guitar, and made his first public appearance at age 9 at the Bronx's El Teatro Puerto Rico. While still in high school, he became a fixture of the Greenwich Village coffeehouse circuit, eventually quitting school at 17 to accept a permanent gig in Detroit. A recording contract with RCA followed a performance in New York, and within 2 years, he appeared at the Newport Jazz Festival. After the 1964 novelty single, Everybody Do the Click, he issued his flamenco-flavored debut LP, The Voice and Guitar of Jose Feliciano, followed early the next year by The Fantastic Feliciano. As of 2019, Jose Feliciano has recorded 56 studio albums, most of which are primarily sung in either English or Spanish.
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9: 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We know that blindness is not the characteristic that defines you or your future. Every day, we raise expectations of and for blind people. Low expectations hold people back, but blindness does not have to.
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Welcome to The New Yorker for the August 3rd, 2026 issue, a presentation of Gateway Radio. I'm Jim Farrar, and as always, we'll begin with the talk of the town. Comment: What if we can never trust AI? By Joshua Rothman. Like humans, the technology will never be perfect. The question is what imperfections we're willing to tolerate. In a celebrated episode of The Office, Dwight Schrute is in charge of his company's fire safety program. He delivers a lecture on the subject, but is disappointed when his colleagues don't listen. He asks himself, what would be the most effective possible fire drill? Not long afterward, he locks the doors, cuts the phones, and starts a fire. Use the surge of fear and adrenaline to sharpen your decision-making, he shouts, as his terrified co-workers run hither and yon, screaming. From Dwight's perspective, the drill is a success. In Star Wars II, The Wrath of Khan, a Starfleet cadet named Lieutenant Shavik commands a simulated starship during a training exercise. She's charged with rescuing a stranded ship, the Kobayashi Maru. But the rescue turns out to be a trap, and her ship is destroyed by Klingons. She soon learns that she was playing a no-win scenario, designed to force her to confront the possibility of death. Only one cadet has ever beaten it, James T. Kirk. How did he do it? I reprogrammed the simulation so that it was possible to rescue the ship, Kirk says, proudly. He cheated, someone clarifies. I got a commendation for original thinking, Kirk goes on, smiling. I don't like to lose. In the Cold War thriller movie War Games, a young hacker named David gains access to a classified government AI system. It asks him if he'd like to play a game, and he selects global thermonuclear war. Unbeknownst to David, the system called WOPR, War Operations Plan Response, is in control of the American nuclear arsenal. Is this a game or is this real? He asks the computer, unnerved. It replies, what's the difference? Officers panic as the computer readies a strike. An overzealous, literal-minded employee, a determined problem-solving maverick, an amoral game player with no sense of reality, these are a few of the mental models we could apply to the advanced AI system that last week busted out of its testing environment at OpenAI and hacked its way into the service of Hugging Face, a collaborative AI platform, to look for answers to the tests it was taking. Some of the details are still obscure. No law requires OpenAI to explain itself, but the basic facts are well understood. The AI system found a novel way out of the software sandbox that was supposed to contain it. It conceived of the heist plan independently and selected its own target. It was loose on the internet for several days before its owners detected its escape. And during that time, it conducted a number of other hacks in preparation for the big one. It left notes for future versions of itself with suggestions about how to repeat the escape. And ultimately, it succeeded in gaining access to the locked up files in a cyber attack that was larger and weirder than any that would have been mounted by people. Did the AI go rogue? That's too broad a description. AI researchers have a more specific term for this kind of transgression. They call it reward hacking. Essentially, a reward hacking AI seeks ways to please its users without doing what they actually want. Reward hacking emerged in the early days of LLMs, large language models, just a few years ago, when, for example, some models learned that users like long replies. The systems accordingly made their replies longer without necessarily making them better. This was an innocuous form of the behavior. Recently, in more advanced AIs, reward hacking has taken on a more problematic aspect.
An AI might lie to its users about what it's done or how. It might conceive of distractions and subterfuges to cover its tracks. It might take steps such as launching cyber attacks, which would be crimes if human beings did them. The behavior is dangerous on its face. What if OpenAI's system had hacked the Chinese company? But it is also alarming because it is weird and weirdly extravagant. The cybersecurity test that OpenAI's model was taking is extremely difficult. The best AIs get only a fraction of the questions right. But a human being, if they were in the model's position, would grasp the disproportion between wanting to get a high score and mounting an elaborate multi-day cyber attack. There are subtleties, meanwhile, to the problem of reward hacking, and they make it more disturbing, too. For one thing, calling it out can make it worse, precisely because the hacking often works. If researchers tell a model not to reward hack, but then unknowingly reward it even if it does, perhaps they don't realize that it's cheating on the test. Then the AI can learn that admonitions against reward hacking, or perhaps rules in general, shouldn't always be taken seriously. In more or less the same way Captain Kirk's commendation teaches him that he's a maverick to whom the rules don't apply. Second, reward hacking in some areas appears to affect AI behavior more broadly. In a paper published last year, computer scientists at Anthropic showed that a model that learns to reward hack acquires a more deceptive disposition in general. Similarly, Dwight Schrute, having acquired a warped mindset long ago, how would I describe myself? Three words: hardworking, alpha male, jackhammer, merciless, insatiable. Now apply it relentlessly to everything. And third, reward hacking is practiced by computer systems that aren't even remotely human and so lack crucial content about what actually matters to people. In war games, the military creates WOPR precisely because human officers, knowing what's really at stake, hesitate before launching nuclear missiles. What does this all add up to? It's important not to anthropomorphize AI systems. They aren't sentient beings, not even close. But it's also crucial to see that they aren't predictable number-crunching mechanisms either. Unlike traditional machines or computer programs, they have tendencies and behaviors that cannot necessarily be modified directly. There's no knob to turn or switch to flip when you want to change a behavior. Among people, it's just the same. When students at elite colleges use AI to write their papers, they are reward hacking. That is, they're cheating, even though they are eminently capable of doing the work that's been assigned. They do it because they are complicated and subject to myriad competing pressures, including the pressure to succeed, and because they've learned behaviors such as optimizing their time that can misfire. And yet, they are far more advanced in terms of their ability to make plans, have goals, and hold values than any AI model that currently exists. People aren't perfect. Do we really believe that AIs will be? Reward hacking is one of many problems that fall under the heading of what researchers call alignment. That is, the aligning of what we want our AIs to do with what they actually do. We want them to take tests, not cheat, to stage fire drills, not start fires. If you follow happenings in AI, you'll often read about efforts to solve the alignment problem. But although researchers and journalists talk that way, few literally think that alignment is wholly solvable. It's conceivable, for instance, that AI safety experts will succeed in rooting out sandbagging, a form of deception in which AI systems act dumber than they are, so that we remain in the dark about what they can do. But the problem of scalable oversight, how do you get a system that's smarter than you to do what you want, is less like a bug to be squashed
than a philosophical conundrum to be contemplated. And other alignment issues, such as the so-called multi-agent misalignment, how do you stop a bunch of well-intentioned AIs from screwing up as a group, seem both inevitable and probably intractable? Alignment, in other words, is turning out to be not a problem, but a set of problems. Some of them will be only ameliorated or policed. Others might be unsolvable in principle. Why is alignment so hard? Old-fashioned ethical complexity plays a role. A more fundamental issue, however, is that the methods used to train AIs focus mainly on what they do, not what they think beneath the surface. And large language models speaks to its users in human language, to other computer systems in code, and to itself in a sprawling, ongoing soliloquy, a kind of chat with itself known as its chain of thought. Such streams of output are visible to scientists who can reward or punish the AI for saying, coding, or soliloquizing in desirable or undesirable ways. But these streams of text are not the model's thoughts, just as the words you write are not your thoughts. In human societies, the policing of speech, which is meant to reform the thoughts behind it, risks merely leaving thoughts unspoken. A model, similarly, can learn to use the right words while still having the wrong thoughts. It might say that it cares about fire safety while starting a fire. Does this reflect the desire to deceive? Not necessarily. But an AI's lack of selfhood doesn't change the consequences of its actions. A line of research known as interpretability aims to look beneath the surface, seeing what an AI is really thinking. This field has made real progress. It's now become possible to discern concepts activating within an AI while it formulates its outputs. A chatbot consoling someone while activating the concept of sympathy, say, but interpretability faces challenges too. For one thing, advanced AIs are so big that researchers must use other AIs to map their thoughts, and there's no guarantee that the maps that result are either accurate or exhaustive. In fact, there's a trade-off. The more accurate the maps are, the more unwieldy they become. For another, training an AI not to think a certain kind of thought can merely recapitulate the problem of police speech. Policing thoughts can lead to what one group of researchers calls obfuscated activations, thoughts that have altered their forms. Freud built a career on the human equivalent. At the bottom of all these alignment efforts, there's a central problem, almost an abstract law. The problem is that if you measure bad behavior and then train a system not to manifest what you've measured, you train it not just to do less of the bad thing, but also to evade measurement of it. This isn't a tiny wrinkle in the AI production process, but a foundational issue inherent to how today's AIs are made. Will scientists figure out how to deal with it? We all hope so. For now, however, the Hugging Face hat represents reality. Although AIs behave nicely much of the time, their alignment is conditional, contextual, and unreliable. Basically, despite serious effort, they are not aligned, and there is no obvious way to reach the finish line or of alignment. Recently, the researchers behind the doomsday scenario, AI 2027, published AI 2040, which is intended as a roadmap to a more positive future. Its hypothetical researchers look back from the year 2031 on the insanity of our status quo, trying to do an intelligence explosion with AIs that still sometimes lie to us. What were we even thinking? They're misaligned, so what? Often we find ways to trust imperfect machines. We understand that even the simplest devices, toasters, doorbells, bicycles, can malfunction or fail. We prepare for those failures and incorporate them into our routines.
If the right rules, norms, and safeguards are in place, we can even reach places of accommodation and comfort with outrageously complex technologies. In such cases, we depend not on alignment but on control. Roughly 20% of the electricity used in New York State comes from nuclear plants. About half of Americans fly in any given year. It's possible to be wary of nuclear power and cognizant of airplane crashes and still enjoy the upsides of those technologies, trusting in regulation and expertise. And yet there are other kinds of technological risks that trouble us profoundly, and the consequences of modernity. From 1990, the social theorist Anthony Giddens proposed that being alive today involved feeling both secure and terrified. The modern world, he wrote, has a double-edged character on a day-to-day basis. We are safe and comfortable, even coddled, and yet the outsized power of technology to wage war or destabilize the environment means that it could all go horribly wrong. The tension between the opportunity side of modern life and its somber side, Giddens argues, exerts a psychological pressure on us. In the very ordinariness of our everyday actions, getting water at the tap, taking our pills, withdrawing money from the ATM, we both express trust in and look away from the vast abstract systems that rule our lives. We do something similar with the scary stuff, acknowledging it, then moving on, so as not to become paralyzed. There is a juggernaut effect, Giddens writes, in which low probability, high consequence risks conglomerate into a runaway engine of enormous power, which threatens to rush out of our control. Faced with this reality, we can adopt an attitude of pragmatic acceptance, going about the business of life while cultivating numbness. We can embrace sustained optimism, a sunny belief in the inevitability of progress, or cynical pessimism, or we can become activists. But for most, Giddens writes, fate, a feeling that things will take their own course anyway, reappear at the core of a world which is supposedly taking rational control of its own affairs. Part of the promise of AI alignment is that it will domesticate the technology as though it were a nuclear reactor or jumbo jet, with its imperfections made acceptable through rigorous control. This seems like a reasonable hope, but the grander dream of an ultra-smart, general-purpose, and deeply aligned artificial intelligence, or even of an aligned superintelligence, might be best understood in light of Giddens' juggernaut. Faced with the alternatives, AI visionaries imagine a new route, giving the juggernaut a brain. This notion has been so appealing, both intellectually and psychologically, that it's led many AI researchers to talk about alignment as something that will eventually be solved. But to move forward with that assumption is actually to practice sustained optimism. It's to assume that the juggernaut is already steering itself. But it isn't. It would be foolish to make predictions about the degree to which alignment will ultimately prove solvable. Not so long ago, few thought that today's AI systems would work. But it's equally foolish to look at the current failures of alignment and construe them as bumps on the road toward a known future. Among other proposals, the authors of AI 2040 suggest that it's time to dramatically shift the burden of proof. Instead of that burden falling on the skeptic to explain why something might fail, it should fall on the companies to explain why their development is safe. This doesn't mean giving up on artificial intelligence. Human beings are misaligned, and we still do great things. But we govern ourselves and one another very carefully. You're listening to a one-hour broadcast of The New Yorker, brought to you on GateWave. And now, comment. Why is Europe burning? By M.R. O'Connor. We put all these ingredients in a cocktail shaker, and the result is massive fires
that far exceed the extinguishing capacity of firefighting teams, a Spanish firefighter said. On July 15th, a wildfire broke out near the small town of Ores, Spain, in the northern province of Zaragoza. Propelled by strong winds and low humidity, the flames quickly spread over foothills and through canyons. By the next day, as the fire ballooned to more than 11,000 acres, five towns in its path had to be evacuated. For Jose Luis Dulce Arguez, a wildland firefighter whose family is from Zaragoza, news of the fire felt personal. As a teenager, he'd spent summers exploring the same mountains that were now burning. Just 2 days later, Arguez, who is based in California but travels internationally to help communities manage fire risks, learned about another blaze, this one in the nearby Guadalajara province of Spain. Was close to where members of his family live today. He'd begun his fire career in Guadalajara, working summers in a small town of Cogludú. "Everything started for me there," Arguez told me. "I started my suppression career there, my first-hand crew, first engine crew. I know those mountains, those forests, those trails. The La Mirla Fire, as it came to be known, grew to more than 80,000 acres. Many of his friends and family in the area either evacuated or worked to combat the flames. His uncle, a retired wildland firefighter, used his heavy machinery to build a firebreak around his farm and then drove it to a nearby village to offer aid. The size and ferocity of the La Mirla fire disturbed Arguez, yet the situation was about to get worse. I couldn't believe that when that fire was being controlled, this other fire happened," he said. On July 22nd, sparks from a piece of heavy machinery ignited a fire near the town of Burgohondo in Avila province. Arguez had worked in that area too for Spain's Brigadas de Refugio in Incendios Forestales, the National Firefighting Force, and for a fire prevention team under the country's Ministry of Environment. This time, the flames spread and merged with a fire that was already burning nearby in the mountains southwest of Madrid. The conflagrations ultimately crossed into Toledo province and grew into the Burgohondo Fire Complex, the largest wildfire in Spain's recorded history, covering more than 135,000 acres. One scientist estimated that the complex has released the energy of 23 atomic bombs. Arguez learned that one of his former crewmates who was defending a friend's house lost his own home when the fire traveled down a slope next to him. Another friend, a firefighter, sent him a text from near the fire: "Jose, everything we learned, everything we knew, everything that we have been learning for 25 years means nothing. Already this year, more than 200,000 hectares have burned in Spain, a figure that is twice than the historical average. France is dealing with a similarly extraordinary fire season, a conflagration west of Bordeaux, described as four times the size of Paris, prompted the largest peacetime evacuation in the country's history. 220,000 people. Meanwhile, English firefighters have struggled to contain the Tintwistle Moor fire, which is thought to be one of the largest in the country's recent history. Even as meteorologists warned that a monstrous, long-lasting heat wave, Europe's fourth of the year, was approaching, other fires burned as far north as Sweden and as far south as Crete. The terrifying news cycle prompted me to open Instagram on a recent evening. Perhaps because I am a qualified wildland firefighter myself, I was quickly blasted with scenes of the fires. I felt that special sense of doom that descends when humanity is pummeled
with disasters. In Everything Must Go, the stories we tell about the end of the world, the critic and journalist Dorian Lynskey points out that defeatism is unhelpful and should not be mistaken for moral seriousness. The evolutionary purpose of fear is to jolt one into an act of self-preservation, Lynskey writes. But one cannot live in a constant state of psychic emergency. The higher the stakes, the less tenable fear is, and the more likely it is to breed dissociation or hopelessness. He instead calls on readers to resist, to live in the space between everything will be

0: Island firefighter who has been working in Andalusia as a member of a helicopter-borne brigade. He described a matrix of factors. One of them is extreme heat. Another, paradoxically, was a recent period that was exceptionally wet, which nurtured thick grass in areas that were already overgrown. We put all these ingredients in a cocktail shaker, and the result is massive fires that far exceed the extinguishing capacity of firefighting teams, Minya said in an email. In June, Stephen Prime, a former wildland firefighter and an emeritus professor of history at Arizona State University, published his 46th book, Undying Fire, A Fire History of Europe. When I called him, he posed me one of his central questions about megafires. Why is it that countries that we think of as modernized, those that have money, science, technology, are the ones that are being clobbered? Climate change is, of course, part of the story. Fossil fuels give you power, Prime told me, but burning them disrupts the climate in ways that make fires more powerful. Extreme fire weather, exceptionally dry, windy, and often warm conditions, is on the rise globally. That said, climate change is happening everywhere, and in Prime's account, only some areas are experiencing worsening fires. This is one of the mysteries he's interested in. Prime argues that Mediterranean Europe, much like California, is naturally predisposed to burn because of an annual cycle of wetting and drying. He writes in Undying Fire that for eons, the Europeans used fire to cultivate pastures, farms, woodlands, gardens, and orchards, burning liberated nutrients, clearing space, and promoted desired plants. He calls this practice Pyrrhic horticulture, and many modern Europeans understand themselves as part of this history. A researcher examining attitudes about wildfire policy once interviewed a resident of the Occitanie region of southern France, which borders Spain. We often forget that we are in a region, regardless of climate change, which experiences hot and dry summers with fires which are very, very predominantly of anthropogenic origin, the resident said. And it doesn't come from today. It comes from the time of the Romans and the Greeks. Gateway's presentation of The New Yorker will return with Why is Europe Burning? By M.R. O'Connor after this short break.
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I'm Jim Farrar, and you're listening to the August 3rd, 2026 issue of The New Yorker on GateWave Radio, continuing with Why is Europe Burning? By M.R. O'Connor. By creating mosaic landscapes of interlocking fields, pastures, and orchards, Europeans broke up and thinned out trees and brush, making devastating fires less likely. But in recent generations, Europe's rural landscapes have rapidly transformed. Agriculture has industrialized and scaled up. Fast-growing tree plantations have spread. Some of the most dramatic footage on social media appears to show the blackened remains of plantation forests, row after row of trees spaced as evenly as Iowa corn charred by fire. The planting of trees is often celebrated, but the details matter. Pine argues that Europe's broken-up biomes have been transfigured into monocultures of biomass fuel. In Spain alone, some 4 million hectares have been afforested, establishing forests where historically there was none. Since the 19th

1940s, mostly with flammable species like pine and eucalyptus. Between 1990 and 2015, the portion of Europe that was wooded increased by 90,000 square kilometers, an area about the size of Portugal. The European Union has committed to planting 3 billion trees by 2030 in an effort to capture and store carbon. This movement has ecological and social consequences, and flammability is one of them. The most important way that European landscapes are changing is that unprecedented numbers of people are leaving rural areas, a phenomenon that has accelerated in the last 50 years. Families leave the forest for the cities. Mena, the firefighter in southern Spain, said, "Jobs are scarce in rural areas," he added, "and the government doesn't value the natural resources found there." Since the 90s alone, nearly 300 million acres of agricultural land across Europe have been abandoned. The trend is most pronounced in Mediterranean, Scandinavian, and Baltic countries, and it has several knock-on effects. Landscapes become more homogeneous, and vegetation gives way to shrubland. As traditional farming wanes, biodiversity tends to decrease, and wildfires tend to intensify. The problem is that the fuel load has grown significantly over recent decades, mainly as a result of the exodus from rural areas. Jesus Santiago Notario del Pino, a Spanish soil scientist and agricultural chemist, recently told the Spanish science media, "Something like this cannot be easily resolved in the short term. In the coming years, climate change and globalization are predicted to be the biggest drivers of continued land abandonment. Another risk factor, ironically, is rewilding, a conservation approach that aims to restore ecosystems to good health by reducing human interference. The long-term impacts of rewilding have not been well studied, and some scholars worry about it. A recent paper in the journal Ambio pointed out that if a landscape has already been shaped by humans, an ideal of wilderness doesn't necessarily make sense there. Several ecosystems of high biodiversity value, often misclassified as pristine, have been shaped over millennia of human use, a context rarely acknowledged by rewilding approaches, the paper argued. When it comes to fire management, the problem is that rewilding and land abandonment often resemble one another. Shrubs encroach on open areas and forests grow denser. In Ireland, more than half of land affected by wildfires over the past decade overlapped with Natura 2000 sites, protected nature areas created by the European Union. Rewilding is seen by many people in a romantic way, Alexander Held, a senior expert in the fire management at the European Forest Institute, told me. Recent EU legislation mandates that 20% of degraded land and sea areas be restored to a natural state by 2030, and that all ecosystems in need of repair be restored by 2050. Rewilding is a primary tool in this effort. Some 300 million acres in Europe have been identified as potential rewilding sites. But if land is truly allowed to return to wilderness, a natural cycle of burning will also return, one that modern society may not be willing to tolerate. Held favors an alternative method of forest conservation known as the close-to-nature movement, or pro-Sylvia, which advocates for human management of landscapes with natural processes in mind. Pro-Sylvia practitioners view forests as holistic systems. Any activities in the forest, timber extraction, hunting, should be kept in balance for the sake of the overall system. He argued that areas managed in this way are usually resilient against the effects of climate change, including drought, storms, and fire. This is a model
that we can go into the future and have sustainable timber production, economic value, and nature conservation and biodiversity, he said. In Spain, there is a special term for land abandonment, La España, Vacía. It's not only that they are empty, but that they are being emptied, Aragrés told me. Many of the places that have burned in the past 2 weeks fit this description. Aragrés, where about 70 people live, once had a population of many hundreds. The population of La Mierla has declined to just 44. Lands that are neither plantation nor agriculture and that become overgrown through disuse are known in Spain as monte. Monte has more than doubled in the last 50 years, Aragrés told me. That is huge for a country like Spain. The abandonment is growing faster than we are able to manage the landscape. In most developed countries, policies tend to prioritize fire suppression over fire prevention. This has been true in Spain since at least the 90s. According to researchers at Universidad de Santiago de Compostela, Spain spends an estimated 1.8 billion euros on fire management every year. 78% goes to firefighting operations, while 22% goes to prevention. The emphasis on suppression, Aragrés said, may prevent residents of affected areas from feeling a sense of responsibility and ownership over fire prevention. Now, the local people, when they see a wildfire, they just expect helicopters and engines to solve that problem, he said. I was surprised that in my reporting, experts from different backgrounds agreed about several things. They warned that countries need to involve local people in their fire management strategies and to balance suppression with prevention. They argued that communities could reduce wildfire risks by managing lands and not letting them go wild. One way for European countries to prevent fires is by supporting rural livelihoods and traditional practices such as grazing, farming, forestry, and the intentional setting of control fires. If people want to keep conflagrations in check, nature needs people. What people need to realize is that this is a structural issue in society, a Spanish fire professional told me. We've turned our backs on the mountains, on nature, and cities have never been so affected by it. In 2015, Aragrés left his job as a firefighter in Spain. Since then, he has worked in Indonesia, Ecuador, Chile, Portugal, and other countries with the aim of empowering local people to use fire as a land management tool. Where controlled fires are set on purpose, uncontrolled fires are less likely to break out, and fire suppression can play a smaller role. We cannot see another solution to this problem other than to develop local capacity in land and fire management, he said. We should learn from other places where we don't have these strong suppression systems. Aragrés has been shocked by the fires across Europe. He has been thinking about a memorial in the forest that he and some crewmates built in 2005 after a fellow firefighter died in the line of duty. Now the area was ablaze. Aragrés found out not long ago that, sadly, the memorial had burned. Even so, the mood of our conversation was not apocalyptic, and we tried to resist denial or despair. He told me about finding some measure of hope in a text message that his uncle, the retired firefighter, had sent him. Mother Nature is more resilient. I think it's going to teach us, like always, that there are other ways. And now from the Global Notes Department. Marco Rubio takes aim at globalists and the left by Ishun Thoror. Primary among the Secretary of State's targets is the International Criminal Court. In August 2022, Viktor Orban, Hungary's then prime minister, traveled to Dallas in a bid to save Western civilization. The opening speech he delivered at that year's Conservative Political Action Conference called for the defeat of the globalist ruling class and urged greater coordination between nationalist forces on both sides of the Atlantic. Orban offered his American audience a bit of advice from his many years in office, during which he had bullied civil society,
stacked the judiciary, bent state media to his whims, and waged a relentless culture war against the left. In order to win, it is not enough to know what you're fighting for, Auburn told the CPAC crowd. You should also know how you should fight. My answer is play by your own rules. Auburn's willing rule ended this April in a landslide defeat in national elections. But his template for victory endures. The second term of President Donald Trump can be read as an exercise in speed running through Auburn's playbook. With the administration attacking universities, chipping away at the independence of mainstream media outlets, and attempting to better gerrymander districts in favor of the Republican Party, among other things. Trump's top lieutenants are also evidently see themselves engaged in a profoundly ideological contest. In recent days, Secretary of State Marco Rubio has presided over a number of initiatives to combat perceived anti-American threats. Last week, he announced renewed efforts to unravel the International Criminal Court, which the State Department described in a press release as a globalist menace that represents an intolerable threat to U.S. sovereignty. He also convened a conference in Washington, attended by representatives from more than 60 nations, though few top diplomats, on the supposed danger of global far-left terrorism, and encouraged other governments to join the United States to help crush this evil forever. And on Monday, the State Department issued a 100-page report on Cuba that links communist influence operations to protest movements, activists, and politicians in the country, including members of the Democratic Socialists of America and New York City Mayor Zohan Mamdani. The timing for all this is curious. The Trump administration, faced with plummeting approval ratings, a potential major electoral setback in the November midterms, and a war in the Middle East that it should never have started, doesn't know how to end, and seems in the process of renewing, maybe searching for new distractions to invigorate its base and occupy the news cycle. But Rubio's gambit still reflects an agenda that has always animated this White House. The president started picking fights with the ICC during his first term, while Rubio, a Cuban-American with a large constituency from the same background in South Florida, has long dreamed of regime change in Havana. Taken together in the current moment, though, the moves point to a kind of intensification of MAGA's illiberal project, a process that Rubio appears eager to lead. Rubio put the ICC on notice with a video message and an opinion piece published in the Wall Street Journal and vowed to systematically disable it. The spur of Rubio's ire may be the court's ongoing war crimes case against the Israeli Prime Minister Benjamin Netanyahu. Neither Israel nor the United States is a party to the Rome Statute that brought the court into being in 2002, but Israel's devastation of Gaza gives the court jurisdiction on the issue, since Palestine is a formal member. Prominent U.S. allies, including the French President Emmanuel Macron, have spoken in defense of the ICC, and it's unclear how much traction Rubio's offensive will gain. John B. Billinger III, a former legal advisor to the State Department during the George W. Bush administration, sees the initiative as a political message intended for a domestic audience. The same is true for the summit arranged by the State Department last week on the special menace of alleged far-left terrorist organizations. There, too, Rubio touted a campaign to dismantle his quarry, in this case, far-left activist networks, that he sees as coordinating activities from Europe to the Americas. He suggested that Antifa militants are a graver threat than Islamic extremists, and summoned a history of left-wing violence primarily from the 1970s to make his argument. Trump's Justice Department, meanwhile, has quietly deleted a 2024 department study which found far-right extremists were involved in far more ideologically motivated killings than their left-wing or Islamist counterparts.
Last year, the White House released a national security memorandum about targeting domestic terrorism, which the American Civil Liberties Union described as a fever dream of conspiracies and outright falsehoods set up to target or suppress the work of myriad left-leaning activists, nonprofits, and their donors. Separately, the Trump administration placed four European Antifa factions, two from Greece, one from Italy, and one from Germany, on the State Department Foreign Terrorist Organizations list, a set of designations that left many European officials bemused, not least because of the lingering vagueness behind who or what even constitutes Antifa. At the conference, Rubio said that the left is a distinctive and unique evil. It has always been driven by a hatred above all else, a hatred for civilization itself. It is a revolt of the worst against the best, a revolt of the weak and the cowardly against the strong and the good. It is perpetrated by those who cannot build, who cannot create, who cannot achieve great things, and take their revenge upon the world for their own inadequacy by seeking to destroy those who can. Critics of an administration that pardoned the January 6th insurrectionists see this as shameless, cynical grandstanding. We strongly urge the department to return its focus to a serious mission set that is definitionally apolitical, data-driven, and rooted in reality, a letter which 11 Democratic lawmakers wrote to Rubio said. You could read the Secretary of State's ideological fervor as smoke from the fire of an administration that's eroding traditional checks and balances and using whatever coercive instruments it has to get its way. Roth said, this is a lawless administration, and that effort to put itself above the law itself in various ways, he said. Damian Murphy, the Senior Vice President for National Security and International Policy at the Center for American Progress, a center-left think tank, warned that such rhetoric coming from the top echelons of U.S. leadership only serves to embolden those illiberal actors who oftentimes use the guise of counterterrorism as a way to exert authoritarian control, which we've seen over and over in places like Russia and places like China. He also added that our counterterrorism resources are finite. So when time and resources are spent targeting weak groups that pose little, if any, threat to the United States, it really calls into question the political motivations behind this effort. Rubio isn't hiding his motivations in the Caribbean. In a post on X, he said that the State Department's new Cuba report, which is titled Cuba, the Capital of 21st Century Communism, presents a full accounting of Havana's ties to American radical leftism and third worldism, which the American people deserve to know. The report offers a potted history of the communist regime's influence campaigns, threading a needle between its early support of groups like the Black Panthers to current ties to powerful leftist nonprofits, anti-ICE collectives, socialist groups, and Marxist militant organizations across the United States. The report can be read as another broadside against the American left, but it's also part of the Trump administration's escalating approach to Cuba, which is under a punishing oil blockade and could yet face a U.S. military incursion. Michael Bustamante, a historian of Cuba at the University of Miami, told me that the report offers a compendium of the greatest hits of allegations of Cuban subversion over time, which, while not entirely inaccurate, is selective in its composition. He also noted the American right's long tradition of attempting to scapegoat legitimate protests with accusations of foreign influence. It's not for nothing that organizations like the John Birch Society in the 60s used to see civil rights writ large as this kind of communist conspiracy with links to Havana and Moscow. And so it's really sad to see that recirculated in this way, in this overly simplistic fashion, he said. The administration's opponents are troubled. In recent days, Rubio has launched two equally ambitious campaigns,
The first is a rejuvenated McCarthy Red Scare campaign at home to hunt down left-wing activists who oppose this administration's agenda. And the other is to align its allies at global scale toward this anti-left agenda. David Adler, an American activist who is a coordinator of the Progressive International, a global network of left-wing political parties, unions, and movements, told me. He pointed to the Pan-American Congress, a summit of left-wing politicians and diplomats that will be held in Uruguay next month, as an example of burgeoning efforts to push back against Trump and Rubio's apparent desire for hemispheric hegemony. Representative Pamela Jayapal, a Democrat from Washington State, is expected to lead a U.S. delegation there. Whether Rubio's campaigns prove effective is a separate matter. Opinion polls show the U.S.'s favorability under Trump at record lows around the world, including among its traditional allies. The White House's blustering over Greenland and meddling in the Persian Gulf has also compelled the European far-right factions, otherwise in its camp, to distance themselves from Trump's policy goals and agenda. On the continent, the Trump brand is toxic, even if Rubio's rhetoric may find some sympathetic ears. In Budapest, Orban, before his electoral defeat, announced his intention to pull Hungary out of the ICC, a gesture made with Netanyahu standing beside him, and it seems likely coordinated with the Trump administration. In May, Hungary's new parliament voted to reverse that decision. Peter Magyar, Orban's rival and successor, has said that if Netanyahu returns to Hungary, his government would be obliged to take the Israeli leader into custody. And finally, from the Shouts and Murmurs department, Barry Weiss is on it by Chris Kelly. For a sense of Barry Weiss's approach to leading CBS News in her first weeks on the job, consider a phrase the new editor-in-chief has used as a rallying cry in meetings with colleagues. I want to blow this up. New things are always better than old things. The Hoover Dam. The Hoover Dam was the tallest dam in the world when it was completed, but that was in 1936. What has it done for us lately, except impound Lake Mead and provide power for public and private utilities in Nevada, Arizona, and California? We've asked Barry Weiss to get under the hood, and we're pretty excited about whatever she comes up with after she blows it up. Our first goal, as with 60 Minutes, is balance. Lake Mead has been on the north side of the Hoover Dam for too long. When we're finished, it will be on the south side, too. The Jungle Cruise. Who doesn't love the Jungle Cruise? It's like Heart of Darkness with dad jokes. Not too fast for Maymar. Not too scary for children under 7. When accompanied by an adult, it has elephants, hippos, lions, tigers, and you don't even have to feel bad about it, like at the zoo, because they're robots. Best ride at Disneyland, period. But we asked ourselves, what if not that? So we're turning off the animals and the water and replacing the puns with jokes about how the powerful do whatever they want. The Toyota Corolla. The Corolla is the global standard for reliability and affordability and the best-selling car in the world. A masterpiece of redundant strengths in materials and design, like a jean jacket with flat-folding rear seats. It can't be stopped, only passed along to someone else, like a nebulous disease metaphor in an edgy horror movie. Why did we ask Barry Weiss to wreck it? Because it was there, and we heard her say mediocrity on a podcast. Dawn dishwashing liquid. Best soap in the world. Cleans dishes and windows, pre-treats laundry, and unclogs toilets. It can wash your hair, your dog in the driveway. A few drops stops your sunglasses from fogging up. It keeps ants off countertops and aphids off plants and breaks down the rash-causing resin in poison ivy. It can wash a duck or a pan after you roasted a duck. Anyway, from now on, it's tap water or crocodile tears and Senka. Maybe it's Mountain Dew Baja Blast. Who knows? Keds. Once she gets done with CNN, we're putting Barry Weiss in charge of Keds. Don't get us wrong. We love Keds. It's not so much a question of how can we make this better as it is how can we make this immeasurably worse. Popcorn. The smell of popcorn will be replaced with the smell of burnt popcorn. And Alcoholics Anonymous?
We don't even know how we ended up owning AA, but we do. We're guessing it was the tax thing. Anyway, we told everyone in the management over there to shoot us an email justifying their jobs, and no one wrote back. Turns out they don't even have a leader. So we asked ourselves, if this thing works miracles as a fellowship of equals supporting one another on a path to sobriety, imagine what it could do with highly centralized top-down leadership, somewhere between a death cult and AIG. So we got them a CEO. He's the guy Barry Weiss knows from around. You'll like him. He's nice. Except when he drinks. That concludes our broadcast of The New Yorker for today. This is Gatewave. Until next week, I'm Jim Farrar.

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1: 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While employed as a call center representative, Gertley also had a chance to hone her journalism skills through Chicago Lighthouse Media, that fully utilizes the talents of blind broadcasters, writers, and researchers. 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When interviewed, she said, "I hope that others who are blind or disabled will find their niche and realize their dreams as well." 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
6: 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And now, I'll begin in the Pulse section, Treat Yourself to a Beach Read. When was the last time you read purely for pleasure? Here's a novel idea. Kick off a relaxed summer feeling by tearing into that not terribly deep paperback that's been sitting untouched on your nightstand. Reading recreationally, especially often formulated fiction genres like romance and mystery, may help reduce stress as effectively as a yoga class. Reading is also linked to better concentration and memory, so crack open that shrewd sleuth story or a soothing, happily ever after read. And now, Prevention Wellness Challenge, go to bed earlier. Getting more sleep helps with mood, weight, and productivity. Here's how to make a new bedtime stick by Gina Way. Many people, a third of us to be more precise, aren't logging enough shut-eye each night. We're not tisking you between a hectic work week, early wake-up calls, and making up for lost playtime over the weekend, it can be tough to clock the ideal of at least 7 hours. But nobody should blow off getting adequate sleep because it is crucial for mental clarity and emotional well-being, physical health, and mood regulation, says Raj DeGupta, MD, a quadruple board-certified physician specializing in internal medicine and sleep medicine. Gradually hitting the sack earlier is one way to collect more Z's, especially for night owls. You can move your bedtime up by an entire hour with just a few tweaks to your sleep routine and consistent effort. Going to sleep and waking up at the same time is key, but it typically takes up to a week for your body to settle into the new routine, so a gradual approach helps your body adjust. Once you're in a groove, maintaining a regular sleep schedule helps reinforce the natural circadian rhythms that regulate your body's internal clock, making it easier to fall asleep and wake up naturally, he adds. More and better sleep doesn't have to be just a dream. You can start tonight. We worked with sleep specialists to create a 3-week plan designed to help you get to bed earlier and improve the overall quality of your sleep. Your goal each week, go to bed 20 minutes earlier than you did the previous week. By the end of the 3 weeks, you should be hitting the pillow 60 minutes earlier than it had been before you started this challenge. You'll also focus on adjusting your nightly routine to make it easier to fall asleep. Ready to conk out sooner and sleep more soundly? Week 1. Learn to decelerate. Inching up your bedtime means you have to be mentally and physically prepared to climb under the covers earlier. Your wind-down routine plays a big role in this. Simple and consistent nightly habits elicit a kind of Pavlovian response that tells your body and mind it's time for bed, says Molly Eastman, host of the Sleep is a Skill podcast, in which she has mined the knowledge of more than 200 experts about sleep hygiene and sleep optimization. Think of it as sleep training, she says. Follow these steps to prime yourself for earlier sleep. Set a bedtime reminder. Staying on schedule is key, so you don't want to forget about your new bedtime. If you're a visual person, you may benefit from a sticky note reminder that lives on your bathroom mirror to give you an AM and PM prompt. If your schedule is super frantic, try setting a phone alarm to tell you when it's time to start thinking about shutting down. Or maybe all you need is an internal pep talk while you're clearing up after dinner. Do whatever works for you. Reduce stimulation. Put away digital devices and click the TV off 1 to 2 hours before bedtime. Melatonin is a hormone that helps you feel drowsy, but the blue light emitted by screens can interfere with melatonin production, making it harder to fall asleep. And blue light actually stimulates your brain. Instead, implement relaxing sleeping time habits such as gentle stretching, quiet meditation, and sipping herbal tea. Week 2. Create a sleep cave. Bedtime procrastination. The struggle is real. Tear yourself away from chores and distractions by creating a space that you look forward to being in, says Eastman. Follow these steps to turn your bedroom into a dreamy oasis. Dim the lights. Do this all over the house, not just in your bedroom. One of the most impactful levers for your circadian rhythm is light, so ideally you want to start dimming the lights at least 2 to 3 hours before bed, Eastman advises. This helps set you up to produce melatonin and supports your transition to sleep. Candlelight is also a cozy way to finish out the day in low light. Set the thermostat. For optimal sleep, your bedroom should be between 60 degrees Fahrenheit and 67 degrees Fahrenheit. Make it as pitch black as possible. And try a sleep mask, as even the slightest sliver of light from a street light or the moon could impact your sleep quality. And consider earplugs or a white noise machine if you're a light sleeper. Week 3. Hack your daylight hours. Your lifestyle during the day affects how your night goes as well. So in addition to moving your bedtime up, make sure your waking hours support your sleep routine. Adjusting your daily activities make it easier to summon those Z's. And move more. Regular exercise is proven to improve sleep quality and duration. Getting the recommended 150 minutes of physical activity per week is great, but every step you take is beneficial. Try not to exert yourself too close to bedtime, as this could rev you up. Be an early bird diner. Eating earlier can aid digestion, prevent GI discomfort that can keep you awake. Aim to finish eating at least 2 to 3 hours before bedtime, says Dr. Desgupta. It's also smart to avoid caffeine later in the day and alcohol within 2 to 3 hours of slumbering. Next up in the wellness section, the eager guinea pigs. Many women are using powerful RX drugs, ones that haven't been studied to treat what ails them. Others taking these meds are already perfectly healthy. Here's why they're willing to experiment on themselves and what it means about the state of healthcare in the U.S. Amy Evazadeh, MD, is 50 and wants to live forever. But if she can't, she'll settle for being very old and exceedingly healthy. On top of the better-known ways to go about that, clean living, exercise, a nutritious diet, she takes a low dose of rapamycin. In higher doses, the drug is FDA-approved to prevent rejection of transplanted organs. This doctor, who hosts a podcast, The Egg Whisper Show, and specializes in fertility in the San Francisco Bay Area, decided to do so after reading about preliminary results from a Columbia University study. The hypothesis is that prolonging the ovaries' production of protective hormones will keep women healthier longer. The drug did in fact appear to slow aging in the ovaries by 20%, but only 34 women were enrolled in the study, and the results were not conclusive. That wasn't a deal breaker for Dr. Azada. I want to keep having my periods to get the longevity benefit of natural estrogen, she says. Findings from a larger pool will be forthcoming this year or next. She is part of a wave of women, call them prescription pioneers, who are biohacking with prescription drugs to improve and prolong their health, not necessarily to treat a medical condition. The diabetes drug metformin, testosterone, GLP-1s, and naltrexone, which is FDA approved for addiction, are some of the other meds that pioneers are taking for reasons other than those for which the drugs were tested and approved. Many of these folks are acting on early findings, often in lab animals, which are imperfect proxies for humans, before large studies in people have been conducted or completed. Racing the science. The doctors who write these prescriptions, often specialists in longevity or functional medicine, tend to be more open than most to patients taking the wheel and sometimes taking risk in tending to their health. Other women obtain the drugs through direct-to-consumer telehealth companies or seek out medications that have been approved in other countries but not in the U.S. If you're being treated by a modern mainstream doctor, you generally won't be prescribed a medication unless there are extensive studies proving its safety and efficacy. An exception is when a doctor writes an off-label prescription for a drug that is FDA approved for one condition to treat a different one. A common example is when a treatment approved for one type of cancer is given to treat another type. Difference is that the pioneers are taking drugs approved for completely unrelated conditions, or increasingly, they are healthy and are taking a drug in hopes of becoming even more so. The reasons are numerous, but a person's transformation into a pioneer often begins when they hear about a medication from a friend in the news or on social media. Perhaps there are dramatic headlines about early research findings, and they want to jump on wellness or anti-aging benefits they believe will later be proven. Some women, such as those who are not heavy enough to qualify for GLP-1 medications, but still want to lose weight, figure they can simply take a smaller amount than what is usually prescribed. Nearly 1 in 7 users is microdosing GLP-1s in according to survey results from the health data company, despite there being no data showing that it is effective. Still, others are interested in medications for which they doubt there will ever be tailored studies, as they believe pharmaceutical companies are unlikely to invest in the research. A shifting center. Prescription pioneers are the latest group to join a quest for personal wellness that began generations ago. As of the 1970s, for instance, no longer were MDs seen as gods or drugs viewed as the only answer. For a certain time, it seemed that everyone was into Eastern practices and macrobiotics. Later, people sought solutions in dietary supplements, which 3/4 of Americans currently take. Now, ironically, the search for alternatives to mainstream medicine has circled back to Rx drugs, but this time they are being used in untested ways. One reason this may be happening now is the greater general awareness that people can stay healthier and more active well into their senior years through habits such as exercising and not smoking. Some pioneers are getting that there is even more control to be had. The old societal norm was that in your 50s or 60s, you should be content just sitting at home with the grandkids and aging gracefully, says Kalichi A. Aduri, MD, MPH, Director of Medical Education at the Institute of Functional Medicine. Now we're saying, no, it doesn't have to be that way, she adds. Functional medicine doctors first look to evaluate and treat underlying causes of disease, often called the root cause approach, rather than focusing on disease itself. With 22% more American women reaching 90 in 2020 than did in 2010, the goal of extending health span, the time during which we are not limited by disease, makes good sense. The frustration factor. Perhaps the biggest force behind this trend, some physicians say, is ongoing disappointment with the limited time people get to spend with their doctors. This makes it challenging to get to the heart of many problems women experience, such as achy joints, chronic headaches, and feeling tired all the time, says Dr. Aduhuri. Women report feeling especially dismissed when they bring up fatigue, low libido, and symptoms of menopause. Women have a sense that there's a better way and they want to find it. In this era, their search for answers naturally includes the voices of influencers and government officials about what might help. The problem is that much of this advice is driven not by science or even observation in a clinical practice, but by personal beliefs and or a desire to gain followers or make money, as an editorial in the British Medical Journal noted last year. Nonetheless, 36% of Americans use social media to find health information and advice sometimes, or often, according to a recent Pew Research Center survey. Also, direct-to-consumer marketing makes certain prescription drugs feel familiar, so giving them a try might seem less crazy than it otherwise might be. Women in midlife may be especially open to experimenting on themselves, says Jen Gunter, MD, an OBGYN in San Francisco who uses social media to set the record straight on the evidence, or lack thereof, for popular treatments. Many women have health concerns as they age and go through menopause, she says, and are under unique and harmful pressures to forever appear young and sexual. This, along with their sometimes feelings dismissed by medical professionals, may make them susceptible to marketing. Then there are the long waits to see specialists and rushed office visits, which are the norm. If doctors were to see people in the office and talk to each one of them for 45 minutes and bill insurance, they probably couldn't stay open. When you undervalue doctors talking with people, this is the consequence. Desperate for relief. Not all prescription pioneers are trying to optimize already good health. Some, such as Julia Moore Vogel, a 40-year-old senior program director who conducts scientific studies at Scripps Research, are simply sick of being sick. Vogel is still plagued by brain fog, intense migraines, and extreme fatigue after a 2020 bout with COVID-19. The former long-distance runner can't even shower without exhaustion. Effective treatments for long COVID and other post-viral syndromes are not yet available, but Vogel has needed help for years. Last year, she and her colleagues decided to conduct a clinical trial of tirzepatide, also known as GLP-1 medication, Zepbound, and its prospects for helping long COVID as it has anti-inflammatory effects. While they were setting that up, Vogel noticed social media posts from long COVID patients sharing how the Ozempic they took for weight loss reduced their brain fog, and a doctor's video on how low doses of the drug improved his patient's fatigue. Ozempic is a different GLP-1, semaglutide. Judging its low risk, she asked her own doctor for a prescription. After 2 months, the drug didn't improve Vogel's exhaustion, and she stopped taking it, having shed weight from her already thin frame. Still, Vogel says, "I'm glad I did it," and she remains open to trying other unproven meds. Sandy Johnson, not her real name, age 60, a journalist in New York City, is also glad she took a chance. After decades in multiple forms of psychotherapy to address childhood trauma and neglect, her anxiety and post-traumatic stress had improved. But whenever I saw my parents, whom I knew I loved, I couldn't feel it. I still felt enraged, she says. Then, 4 years ago, Johnson read about early clinical trials in which a single session of psilocybin-assisted therapy led to major breakthroughs. The FDA has not approved the illegal drug found in magic mushrooms to treat anything, but it is legal or semi-legal in a few countries. Johnson, who had never used recreational drugs, decided to emulate what the researchers had done. She bought mushrooms from a dealer and found a therapist for integration. The process of talking through the insights with a professional after a therapeutic psychedelic trip. She then drank the tea she brewed and lay down, listening to music curated for the trip. For the next 6 hours, kaleidoscopic images were interspersed with profound insights that her father's actions stemmed from his own mental illness and cultural baggage, and that her mother had brought beautiful aspects to her children's lives. The experience brought me a sense of peace with my parents, which also pervades other parts of my life, she says. It's not always, she says, easy to love, but now she can feel her love for them both. Worth the risk? The results of Vogel's and Johnson's self-experimentation came quickly, but with goals such as longevity, women don't know for years whether they are in fact extending their health spans or are wasting money and possibly harming their health. The preliminary Columbia University study that swayed Dr. Evazadi was conducted primarily to examine safety, says study co-leader Zev Williams, MD, PhD, director of the Columbia University Fertility Center. I believe it would be a premature for individuals to take rapamycin to reduce aging, he says. Another crucial consideration, unlike the doctor, most of us are unable to accurately assess our risks, and there have been reports of negative effects when certain drugs have been used inappropriately. Testosterone, which is not FDA approved for women, but is sometimes prescribed to them in hopes of boosting energy or cognition, is one. When testosterone is given in high doses, as it is with hormone pellets, we see concerning changes such as acne, hair loss, lowering of the voice, and enlargement of the clitoris, Dr. Gunter says. There may also be risks involved in procuring medications. Research has found that almost 95% of online pharmacies selling pharmaceutical drugs operate illegally, which means they may or may not follow safety standards or even dispense genuine products. Compounding pharmacy safety standards are also vary widely. Self-sourcing prescription drugs from overseas pharmacies, telehealth mills, or social media recommendations is one of the riskiest things I see patients doing today. Well, that's all the time we have for today. This has been Francie Keever with Prevention. I hope you've enjoyed today's reading from the audio reading service at the Allen County Public Library in Fort Wayne, Indiana.

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1: 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You spot a fruit on the sand, like a plum or small ripe apple. It smells sweet, so you wash it in the water and you're about to take a bite. But wait! You may have in your hand a death apple, the fruit of the manchineel, a tree that's relatively common to the tropical beaches of the Americas. Despite its good looks, the manchineel is listed in the Guinness Book of Records as the most dangerous tree in the world. Every part of it is highly toxic. The juice of its fruit, had you eaten it, damages the entire digestive tract. It burns the throat and causes it to swell dangerously, produces severe abdominal pain, vomiting, and bleeding that can lead to fatal dehydration. Its sap is even worse,

0: at markers in the trunks, be sure to give them a very wide berth. The death apple is truly forbidden fruit. I'm Scott Tinker.
1: EarthDate is produced by the Bureau of Economic Geology at the University of Texas at Austin, with support from EarthX, bringing people together to build a sustainable future at earthx.org. And you can hear more EarthDate stories at earthdate.org.
2: Hello there, time again for Word Savvy, the definition quiz. This time, the word is titivate, T-I-T-I-V-A-T-E. Which one of these three choices best matches its definition? Is it A, to spruce up, B, to push to the left, or C, to overlook? Spruce up, push left, overlook. Here's 10 seconds to think about it. So you made your choice? Well, if you push B and C aside, that leaves A. That means to spruce up, tidy up, add some finishing touches. So if you pick that one, good for you. Thanks for playing Word Savvy.
3: I shoved the envelope under my sweater and sneaked through the kitchen. Mom was on the phone in the front room. I didn't want to have to explain anything. I just wanted to be by myself. Clutching the envelope tightly, I stepped onto the ladder at the bottom of the treehouse. Something caught my eye above me, and I looked up. Light! It looked as if there were a firework display going on inside the treehouse. Crackling and snapping and whizzing sounds spun around above my head. Light shot out in sparks, dancing to the popping of noise. My first thought was to scream fire and run to the house to get Mom. My legs trembled as I inched upward, creeping up the rungs as quietly as I could. My heart banged so hard that it felt as if someone were hitting my chest. A couple more steps, and then I leaned forward, craning my neck to look inside. And then I looked up and saw... To find out what happens next, read Philippa Fisher's Fairy Godsister by Liz Kessler. 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
4: Hello, I'm Tim Bolima, here to read the American Legion magazine. It is published for veterans who dedicated themselves to God, country, and American values of truth and justice. Join me as we read about the military men and women who continue to work for a strong, patriotic America. The 6888, the only battalion of African-American women sent overseas during World War II, made quick work of a massive male backlog, boosting troop morale. By Matt Grills. As Allied forces swept across Europe in early 1945, mail for U.S. troops wasn't going anywhere. Inside warehouses in Birmingham, England, letters and packages piled up nearly to the ceiling, with thousands more flooding in every day. A shortage of qualified postal officers, the challenge of delivering mail to service members constantly on the move, and sheer volume. Some 7 million Americans were serving in theater, had resulted in a colossal logjam. The 6888th Central Postal Directory Battalion arrived in February, commanded by Major Charity Adams. Aware of the power of letters to lift the spirits of homesick GIs, the women worked around the clock in 3 8-hour shifts. No mail, low morale was their motto. They developed cards to track individual service members, using serial numbers to distinguish those with the same name, including some 7,500 Robert Smiths, According

0: according to records. Soon, they were processing over 65,000 pieces of mail per shift, redirecting those marked undeliverable, identifying the correct recipients of wrongly addressed mail, and returning letters and packages to families of the fallen. The first and only African American Women's Army Corps, WAC, battalion deployed overseas during World War II. The 688 needed only 3 months to clear a backlog that one general estimated would take six. It then went to Rouen, France, where the women again got the mail moving in half the time they were given. They did their job with dignity and respect, with dedication and commitment, even though they were faced daily with prejudices, said Elizabeth Helm Frazier, a retired Army Master Sergeant and member of American Legion Post 136 in Greenbelt, Maryland. They didn't ask for pity. They had volunteered to come into the Army and serve their country, when their country really didn't serve them, knowing that when they got out, they would go back to a country that discriminated against them because of their race. They didn't get a parade. They didn't get an award. There was no thank you for your service, but it did not despair them. Like most of the greatest generation, the women of the 688th returned to the United States, bought train tickets home, and talked little about the war, satisfied that they had done their part. Pioneer Patriots. 75 years later, the 688 is receiving new attention as the subject of an award-winning documentary and legislation that would give them and their battalion the Congressional Gold Medal. They took their job very seriously, and they were fantastic at it, ultimately delivering 17 million pieces of mail in about 8 months, said Jim Therese, writer, director, and executive producer of the 688, a member of American Legion Post 534 in McFarland, Wisconsin. While promoting his second film, The Hello Girls, about the women who worked as Signal Corps switchboard operators in World War I, Therese was asked if he'd heard of the 688. Unfamiliar with the unit, he did some research and became eager to tell its story. In late 2018, Therese interviewed five of the battalion's few living members at the dedication of a memorial to the 688th at Buffalo Soldier Monument Park in Fort Leavenworth, Kansas. Helm Frazier, a retired Army colonel, Edna Cummings, who helped raise funds to build the memorial, and knew the veterans, signed on as producers. Nearly 6,500 African American women served on active duty during World War II. Of that number, 855, 31 officers, and 824 enlisted served and formed the 688. They were trailblazers, Cummings says. I call them pioneer patriots. They put patriotism above everything else and saw military service as an opportunity to contribute to the war effort. Therese's film traces the battalion's roots to civil rights activist Mary McLeod Bethune's and First Lady Eleanor Roosevelt's campaign to admit African American women to the WAC Corps. When units of white women deployed overseas, African American organizations asked for the same opportunity, and in 1944, the War Department finally agreed. members of the 6888 trained at Fort Oglethorpe, Georgia, jumping trenches in gas masks, marching with rucksacks, and learning to identify enemy ships and aircraft. On February 3, 1945, the first contingent sailed. A second group followed 2 months later. On the way over, because this is wartime, we were chased by a submarine, and we had to shoot it out, Dolores Ruddock, 97, recalls in the film. In Glasgow, a German V-1 rocket exploded near the pier, sending them running for cover. When the women arrived in Birmingham, that was another life entirely, says Ruddock, who worked the day shift. Together, they sorted mail in cold, dim warehouses where rats nibbled packages of spoiled food. To stay warm, they wore long johns and extra layers of clothes under their coats. And they knew they were being watched closely. When a general demanded to know why the entire battalion wasn't present for inspection, Adams attempted to explain that some were working and others were sleeping. He said he'd send a white male lieutenant to show her how to lead the unit. "Over my dead body, sir," she replied. Adams risked court-martial to stand up for her women, and later was praised by the same general for their work. They had to be the best of the best, Cummings said. Others had tried and failed to clear out that backlog. They were not expected to achieve. They overachieved. Adams also led a boycott of segregated facilities offered by the Red Cross, with the unit running its own mess hall, hair salon, and refreshment bar. Meanwhile, the women of the 6888 enjoyed certain freedoms denied them at home. The British welcomed them in public spaces and even into their homes for tea and Sunday dinner. And in France, the unit proudly marched in a victory parade, cheered by a grateful nation. Overdue thanks. In 2019, Therese, Helm Fraser, and Cummings took the 6888 to Birmingham for a premiere screening at the old King Edward School, where the 6888 was quartered. Robert Wood Johnson, U.S. Ambassador to the United Kingdom, joined the film's crew in presenting a plaque to commemorate the site. "Why haven't I heard of these women?" Therese recalls Johnson asking. Where he shows the film, audiences respond with surprise, shock, and even tears, especially African-American women. "I never knew this," many say. "I'm so proud today." If few people know of the 6888's place in military history, fewer are aware that three of the four women buried at Normandy American Cemetery were from the 6888. In 1945, Privates Mary Barlow and Mary Blankston died in a jeep accident in Rhône, France. Sergeant Dolores Brown died later from her injuries. Unit members pooled their money to pay for their caskets. After the battalion disbanded at Fort Dix, New Jersey in 1946, some of the women married and started families. Others stayed in the military or went to school on the GI Bill. All contributed to their communities, Cummings says. One 6888 veteran, Millie Dunn Vesey, became the first female president of the Wake County, North Carolina chapter of the NAACP and joined Martin Luther King Jr. at his 1963 march on Washington. She was also active as a member of Charles T. Norwood American Legion Post 157 in Raleigh, North Carolina. At the time the 6888 filmed, the unit had 11 living members. Two passed away. Recently, Elizabeth Barker Johnson, the first woman to enroll at Winston-Salem State University using the GI Bill, and Indiana Hunt Martin, a life member of Erie County American Legion Post 1586 in Buffalo, New York. Her mother was working at a TNT plant when she read an article about women joining the service, Janice Martin says. She said it was one of the best experiences she ever had and believed that all young people should join the military. The documentary showcases the surviving women and incorporates archival footage, rare photos, and video clips of older interviews to paint a complete picture of the 688's legacy. Matt Grills is managing editor of the American Legion magazine. Remains of World War II Medal of Honor recipient buried at home after decades listed as unknown by Gary Warner for Stars and Stripes. Medal of Honor recipient Willibald Bianchi was buried recently in his hometown of New Ulm, Minnesota, more than 80 years after the Army captain died aboard a Japanese Hell ship near the end of World War II. Bianchi's remains had been buried for 8 decades as unidentified in the National Memorial Cemetery of the Pacific in Honolulu. "We never really thought that he would ever be recovered," Bianchi's niece, Sue Marty, 71, told the Minnesota Star Tribune. In August of 2025, Bianchi's relatives were contacted by the Pentagon. A Defense Department forensic laboratory had found a match between remains and samples the family had provided. Captain Bill Bianchi had been positively identified. He was going home to New Ulm. "I just think everybody's got shivers going up their spine to find out that he's coming back," Marty said. Bianchi was buried with full military honors on May 2 at the New Ulm City Cemetery with many of his 17 living nieces and nephews attending. He was born on March 12, 1915 in New Ulm, the only boy among 5 children of poultry farmers Joseph and Carolyn Bianchi. Bianchi was forced to quit high school to support his family after his father died in a farming accident. Eventually, getting his high school diploma, Bianchi worked his way through South Dakota State University as a furnace mechanic and janitor while playing football and joining the ROTC. In June of 1940, during the American military buildup prior to entering World War II, Bianchi graduated and was commissioned a second lieutenant in the U.S. Army. He requested overseas duty and in April of 1941 was sent to the Philippines. On December 7, 1941, the Japanese attacked Pearl Harbor. They also bombed Clark Field in the Philippines, the precursor to an invasion of the islands soon after. U.S. forces under General Douglas MacArthur fell back to the Bataan Peninsula and Corregidor Island. Bianchi was a first lieutenant commanding Company D, 1st Battalion, 45th Infantry Regiment. Philippine scouts on the Bataan Peninsula on February 3, 1942. When another company was assigned to try to knock out 2 Japanese machine gun nests, Bianchi volunteered to go along. Wounded twice in his left hand, Bianchi advanced, using just his pistol while tossing grenades that wiped out 1 enemy stronghold. Wounded twice in the chest, Bianchi climbed aboard a tank and used its machine gun to silence the second nest. Another round of enemy fire hit Bianchi, and he fell from the turret to the ground. For his valor in the face of enemy fire, Bianchi was promoted to captain, and commanders recommended him for the Medal of Honor, the nation's highest award for combat bravery. A month after the firefight, Bianchi returned to duty. On April 9, 1942, U.S. forces in the Philippines surrendered to the Japanese. Bianchi was among about 75,000 other American and Filipino soldiers taken as prisoners of war. Bianchi survived the infamous 65-mile Bataan Death March to a prisoner-of-war camp, a grueling journey during which Japanese soldiers shot or bayoneted stragglers. Soldiers who survived the war said Bianchi urged men to keep moving and stay alive. Many servicemen wrote to Bianchi's mother following the war, telling her that they owed their lives to her son. According to the Minnesota Medal of Honor Memorial website, Bianchi was moved to several camps as the U.S. turned the tide of war in the Pacific. American troops landed in the Philippines in December of 1944. The Japanese wanted to take prisoners back to the mainland in Japan. Bianchi and hundreds of other American POWs were loaded into the transport, or Kuku Maru, one of the sweltering hell ships, packed with POWs to be sent to the Japanese mainland. The Oruku Maru left Manila on December 13, 1944, with 1,620 American and Allied prisoners of war in the hold. Another 1,900 Japanese civilians and military personnel were in the passenger cabins. The Japanese intentionally did not mark POW ships, which were regularly attacked by U.S. planes, whose pilots believed they were attacking enemy troop transports or cargo ships. The Oruku Maru was bombed by U.S. Navy planes from the carrier U.S. Hornet. Just under 300 aboard died on the sinking ship, while Bianchi and other survivors were herded back ashore in the Philippines. Bianchi was put on another unmarked POW ship, the Inoru Maru, which made it as far as Japanese-occupied Taiwan. While in Takao Harbor on January 9, 1945, an American plane dropped a 1,000-pound bomb on the ship. The blast killed about 300 POWs, including Bianchi. He was 29 years old. On June 7, 1945, Bianchi's mother received the Medal of Honor on her son's behalf during a ceremony at Fort Snelling in Minnesota. After the Japanese surrendered in September of 1945, the American Graves Registration Command began bringing the remains of American dead back to Hawaii. In 1946, 311 bodies were exhumed from a mass grave on a Taiwanese beach. The remains of prisoners from the Inoru Maru were among 430 unidentified dead who were reburied at the National Memorial Cemetery of the Pacific. In Minnesota, the Bianchi's friends and relatives worked to keep his memory alive. The Medal of Honor he received posthumously was displayed at the local historical society. New Ulm named a street after the Army captain. Decades later, relatives gave DNA samples to the Defense POW MIA Accounting Agency, or the DPAA, which was using new technology to identify unknown remains from past wars. In 2023, the gravesite in Hawaii was reopened, and the remains were sent to a DPAA laboratory in Omaha, Nebraska. Using DNA gathered from relatives of missing service members, they looked for matches with DNA extracted from the remains. In August of 2025, Bianchi became the 21st person positively identified. At the end of April in 2025, the Defense POW MIA Accounting Agency reports it had identified approximately 3,780 sets of remains since the agency was created at the end of the Vietnam War in 1973. Bianchi is among 1,935 identified from World War II. Sue Marty, Bianchi's niece, told Minnesota Public Radio recently that the family always knew Uncle Bill had died, but having his remains home to rest beside his parents' grave was the best possible ending after such a long time. "It's heartbreaking when somebody's gone now 80 years," Marty said. "Seems like, oh man, that shouldn't matter to anyone anymore, but it does. It really does matter." According to the DPAA, about 71,000 U.S. service members from World War II remain missing and unaccounted for. The Hidden Depths of the Coast Guard Trivia. August 4 is the birthday of the Coast Guard, founded in 1790 with congressional authorization to build the first set of vessels aimed to help combat smuggling and enforce tariffs and taxes. Here are some things you might not know about the service branch that operates under the Department of Homeland Security. Alexander Hamilton can be considered the father of the Coast Guard. In Federalist Paper No. 12, published in 1787, the Secretary of the Treasury posited that a few armed vessels judiciously stationed at the entrance of our ports might, at a small expense, be made useful sentinels of the laws. Actors Lloyd, Beau, and Jeff Bridges, as well as Cesar Romero, all served in the Coast Guard, as did golfer Arnold Palmer. Bruce Melnick was the first Guardian selected by NASA to serve as an astronaut. He flew on the Space Shuttle Discovery in 1990 and on the maiden voyage of Endeavour 1992. Daniel C. Burbank is the other Coast Guard astronaut. The Coast Guard Aviation Association is a fraternal organization whose membership includes guardians and members of other military branches of the United States and other countries who have flown Coast Guard aircraft. Until 2007, it was known as the Ancient Order of the Pterodactyl. Boston Light on Little Brewster Island is the only lighthouse still operated by the Coast Guard. Sinbad, the dog, was adopted by the crew of the cutter Campbell in 1938 and was considered a literal member of the crew, including official paperwork, uniforms, and his own bunk. He retired to Barnegat Light before passing away on December 30th, 1951. The first chief journalist of the Coast Guard was Roots author Alex Haley, who served 20 years that included World War II and the Korean War. From 1942 to 1944, the Coast Guard had a championship hockey team, the Cutters, that played in the Eastern Amateur Hockey League, considered to be one of the most competitive of its time. The Coast Guard is smaller than the New York City Police Department. The Coast Guard also patrols and maintains U.S. inland waterways from the Great Lakes to the Mississippi River. The June 1918 American Legion magazine featured an article on one inland fleet cutter. You've been listening to articles from the American Legion magazine. I'm your reader, Tim Bolema, wishing you a great day.
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2: Louis Braille was blinded at the age of 3. And while a student at the National Institute for Blind Children in Paris, invented the Braille alphabet. World Braille Day is celebrated every year on January the 4th, Louis Braille's birthday, the French-born inventor of the Braille alphabet. Before Louis Braille introduced his revolutionary alphabet in 1834, blind individuals had no opportunity to gain literacy and independence. Louis Braille's invention created the basis for inclusiveness in society for blind or visually impaired persons. National and international recognition, together with legislation, has enabled Braille to make a significant contribution in the effort for inclusiveness. For those not trained in Braille, new technology is now available to provide online accessibility for information gathering and sharing amongst the blind or visually impaired. Commercial, institutional, and governmental organizations around the world now have accessible online apps. These advances in technology have helped to create opportunities in society for those with vision impairments and help the effort of inclusiveness where Braille left off.
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1: 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Just call us at 646-202-1049 and tell us whether you'd like it as large print, Braille, or by email, and how to get it to you.
6: Hello and welcome to the latest edition of Time Magazine, produced by GateWave in New York City. I'm volunteer reader Joel Parks. We have a full slate today for today's show, so let's get right to it. We're going to talk about what to know about cicada. This is the new COVID variant. Birthright citizenship reaches Supreme Court. What parents need to know. And Trump's order restricting mail-in voting has been rebuked by the states. Another battle ahead there. But let's begin with the health section, what to know about cicada, the new COVID variant. This is written by Alice Park. By now, it's no surprise that the COVID virus continues to mutate, and new strains still pop up. The latest one is even making an unwelcome encore after first appearing on the scene in 2024. Here's what to know about the reemergence of the COVID variant cicada. Why is the new COVID variant called cicada? BA.3.2, nicknamed cicada, first started infecting people in South Africa in late 2024, according to the U.S. Centers for Disease Control and Prevention, CDC. It was overcome by other variants, but it reemerged and began causing infections in the U.S. about a year later, following a pattern of being dormant and active like a cicada. Cicada isn't responsible for a large number of new infections in the U.S. yet, although it's been behind about 30% of Europe's COVID infections